0: Government has agreed to remove annual fees, simplify applications and extend renewal periods. The Ministry for Regulation's review of the hospitality sector found in some cases the cost of getting a licence outweighed the economic benefit, while delays could lead to lost profits and staff being let go. The Ministry's made a series of recommendations to be implemented by 2029, but Associate Justice Minister Nicole McKee says she'd like to see them in place much sooner when practical. Wellington City Council has spent $435,000 on a report the Mayor says is flawed and largely written by artificial intelligence, but it won't be asking for a refund. Ellen O'Dwyer reports.
1: Deloitte's Future Fit Pōneke report said Wellington City Council was overstaffed by 330 employees. Council officials recently found errors in the 2025 report, including the use of outdated staffing numbers. They also found a $21.5 million difference between the council's calculation of staff costs compared to Deloitte's. Wellington Mayor Andrew Little says large parts of the report were generic and written by AI. But the council says Deloitte provided disclaimers to check findings and hasn't breached contractual obligations. Deloitte says it stands by its report and is confident it's been useful.
0: Christchurch's Arana Wildlife Park is in financial crisis. It has a $4 million hole in its budget and cash reserves are set to run out early next year. No decision's been made about its future, but the park's board and managers say the zoo needs to increase revenue and visitor numbers and secure ongoing financial support. Arana Park has faced 2 years of scrutiny since a One News investigation revealed a string of animal deaths and injuries. The Park Trust's co-chairperson, Ken Huey, says changes have been made. Dr. Huey says the park's financial situation is dire, but the board believes there's a credible solution. The lawyer for a man accused of double murder has pointed the finger of blame at the other man there on the night of the killings. Lok Fung Lawrence Lee is on trial in the High Court at Auckland. He pleaded not guilty to murdering Phuc Phu Joseph Kwok and his wife Mae Han Chong in 2023. His former co-defendant, Shu Man Poon, who has already pleaded guilty and been convicted, was being cross-examined by Mr. Lee's lawyer, Paul Dacre KC, who laid the blame for the murders squarely on Shu.
2: I'm going to suggest to you that you are responsible for your actions. Do you agree?
3: Yes.
2: And that you, and you alone, are to blame for your actions. Do you accept that?
3: Not necessarily.
0: The trial continues. A US appeals court has upheld a decision that blocks the Trump administration from applying new rules to postal voting in the November midterm elections. The court ruled that the government had failed to show that a lower court's decision was wrong. President Donald Trump has been arguing, without providing evidence, that postal voting leaves room for vote rigging. That's the news. With sport, here's Bridget Tunnicliffe.
4: The All Blacks have made eight changes to their starting 15 for the fourth test against the Springboks in Baltimore on Sunday. The biggest talking point is Richie Mwanga replacing Reuben Love in the number 10 jersey. Ethan Blackadder will start at open side flanker. Assistant coach Mike Blair says the All Blacks want to get more out of their attack.
5: We're aware that you're not going to finish every opportunity, but we don't want them to finish in a turnover, because if it finishes in a turnover, what's happening is it goes to a set piece, it slows the game down a bit, it feeds their strength. So our balance between finishing our opportunities and keeping the pressure on through a multi-phase is really important.
4: Beauden Barrett will be eyeing his 145th test cap after being included on the bench. Super Rugby Pacific's Super Round will return to Christchurch next year. All 10 teams will play at the Takaha Stadium over 3 days, which was a big success earlier this year. The round will be held in the first weekend of April. New Zealand Paralympian Michael Johnson has claimed a silver medal at the World Parachuting Championships in Chungwon, South Korea. Johnson's score in the R4 mixed 10-metre air rifle standing final was an Oceania record. And the French Football Federation has become the latest organisation to withdraw its support for Gianni Infantino's re-election bid as head of FIFA. Koinanga Puronga Hakinakina.
6: Start your weekend the right way. 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
7: Tomorrow on Saturday morning with Emile Donovan filling in for Susie Ferguson, Len Brown joins us ahead of the long-awaited opening of the City Rail Link. 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
0: Forecast from Met Service to midnight tomorrow. Northland to Taranaki, including Coromandel Peninsula, Taumaru Nui and Taihape. Mainly fine. Showers from evening, clearing to fine tomorrow, and then late cloud. Bay of Plenty and Taupo, fine. Gisborne and Hawke's Bay becoming fine today. Some cloud and isolated showers for a while tomorrow. Wairarapa and from Whanganui to Wellington, mainly fine. Coastal Wairarapa may get a shower tomorrow. Nelson, Marlborough, Canterbury and Otago, excluding Clutha, mainly fine. A few showers for Otago this afternoon and coastal Canterbury tonight and early tomorrow. Buller to Westland, a few showers, clearing to fine in Westland today. Showers again there later tomorrow. Fiordland, Clutha and Southland, widespread showers, retreating to Fiordland and Stewart Island for a while tomorrow. Chatham Islands, showers tonight, briefly heavy, with the chance of thunder and hail tomorrow, and then fine. It's 9 minutes after midday.
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3: Thanks for joining us this afternoon. Kia mau tonu mai te. We stick around. Next up, we're going to look at the immigration crackdown promised today by New Zealand First and to an extent Labour too. Both parties have unveiled their election policies today. And later in the hour, we do politics with Paddy. Paddy Gower is going to wrap the week in politics with me. But we start with Arana Wildlife Park in Christchurch. It's in financial crisis. A $4 million hole has emerged in its budget and cash reserves are set to run out early next year. Now, this comes after concerns were raised by staff in 2024 and led to intense media coverage about animal welfare, workplace culture, staffing and leadership at the wildlife park. Emeritus Professor Dr. Ken Huey is the co-chair of the board at Arana Wildlife Park. He joins me now. Kia ora, good afternoon to you.
8: Kia ora.
3: How serious is this financial situation?
8: It's a really serious situation, but we have a great plan going forward and we're really proud of the progress that the park's made in the last couple of years. So we're extremely confident that this $4 million hole can be closed.
3: How has it got to this? That sounds like a pretty devastating number for you to actually be facing, especially if your cash reserves are going to run out by, what, March next year?
8: Yeah, so let's deal with the short story. The short story is around 2 years ago when we had the external reviews undertaken, it was made very clear to us that there were improvements that we had to make around animal welfare, related to staffing and other issues that we had to follow up on, including governance. We've addressed every single one of those issues, and as board co-chair, I'm extremely proud of the way that both the board and the staff of the park have responded. So it's a little surprise that in having to respond to some of those requirements, and just one example would be in terms of animal welfare and safety with our larger animals, we've had to add significant staff numbers. So around about 7 new staff in that space to bring the total up to 25. We've had to add veterinary capability, so we now have 2 full-time vet nurses, and there have been a whole raft of other costs. So they've emerged over the course of about the last year or 18 months, but it's really only come to bear in terms of the current financial year, the size of that hole. And so the hole's about $4 million. We're well aware that while our visitor numbers have been increasing, visitors alone will not be able to fund that gap.
3: Well, how are you going to pull yourself out of it then? What are you going to do to pull yourself out of that hole?
8: Yeah, so we've produced a new funding model and it's required us to diversify our income streams. We're talking to Christchurch City Council, just as other zoos like Hamilton, Wellington and Auckland are working closely with their council. We're working closely with Christchurch, but we're not relying on that. We're seeking big business funding. We're working with philanthropists, Give a Little, a whole host of other initiatives, and we're very confident.
3: Okay. Look, I'm not sure whether you've put your phone on speaker, but you are a little unclear, so you might help us if you took it off there. But look, you talk about diversifying your revenue stream. What does that mean? To speak in plain language, how are you going to get more money?
9: So, as I explained, we've already approached Christchurch City Council and are working very closely with them. We've

0: much extra.
1: No, I'm not at liberty to talk about that. We're hopeful of making some announcement later this month about that, and we're pretty confident that our relationship with the City Council will show up positively in terms of what we're going to achieve.
0: Okay, so you think that the park has a future? Because this must be the worst financial crisis you've had in, what, it's 50 years, isn't it, that this park has been running?
1: Yeah, it is 50 years, and we're really proud of where we are today. But yes, look, it is a huge challenge. There's no question about that.
0: Well, hang on. What are you proud about? Because you've had intense media coverage over animal welfare concerns. You've had allegations of a toxic workplace culture. You've had resignations, and now you're at $4 million in the hole. What is exactly it that you're proud of?
1: We've turned every single one of those negative indicators around. Our staff culture is absolutely amazing. We have a great CE. The board is modern and forward-looking. We've turned all of those around, and we have increasing visitor numbers. The challenge is that, like the other three major zoos in this country, visitors alone cannot fund the operation of the zoo. So we have to look at alternative arrangements, and that's what we're working on. We're really pleased with the feel and the look of the park. It is really humming.
0: Okay, so you're not talking about making any reduction on costs. You're not going to be getting rid of staff or cutting back your costs at all.
1: No, we're not. Look, we run a really tight ship. The board and the senior leadership team are as one on this. We spend what we need to spend to look after animal welfare. We look after our staff, and we've got a great product.
0: Thank you for joining us this afternoon. We do appreciate your time. That was Emeritus Professor Dr. Ken Huey. He's the co-chair of the board at Arana Wildlife Park. 2101 if you want to send me your views on that story. Well, the AI company Anthropic says it's foiled potential plots by scientists who wanted to use its bot for research that could have helped develop biological weapons. So Anthropic, you will have heard of their popular AI model Claude. They say they couldn't say for certain whether the research was legitimate or sinister, but erred on the side of caution to prevent the scientists engineering dangerous pathogens. It comes after Anthropic researcher Jacob Coxon announced his resignation from the company on Tuesday. He posted on X saying that he'd spent the last 3 years doing pre-training research at both OpenAI and Anthropic, and says that neither company is acting responsibly, and both were racing straight to self-improving superintelligence and gambling with our lives. Here's a quick clip of Jacob Coxon talking to Anderson Cooper on CNN.
2: So 2 months ago, OpenAI agents, AIs, hacked into third-party infrastructure, and this was like a concentrated hacking spree that they carried out of their own volition. And I think that if you extrapolate into the future, the level of capabilities of these AIs, with the same independent volition, they could cause extreme havoc. For example, hacking critical infrastructure, building extinction-level bioweapons.
0: That is the Anthropic researcher Jacob Coxon speaking to Anderson Cooper on CNN. It's 17 minutes after midday. You're listening to Midday Report with me, Guy Espinner. Well, immigration policy is on the election campaign spotlight today. New Zealand First wants a referendum on setting an annual cap of 20,000 resident visas issued each year. New Zealand First also proposing to double the qualifying period required for citizenship from 5 years to 10 years, and also extending the requirement for permanent residence from 2 years to five. It also wants a 10-year welfare stand-down period for all visa holders. Labor has also announced its policy on immigration this morning, and it includes extending the time that migrants must live in New Zealand before becoming eligible for permanent residence from 2 years out to 4 years. Phil Twyford is Labor's immigration spokesperson, and he joins us now. Kia ora, good afternoon to you.
3: Good afternoon, Guyon.
0: You say in the speech that you delivered today that migration policy has become a dumpster fire, and that right-wing populists are demonising migrants and refugees. Does that observation apply to New Zealand?
3: Well, it applies to New Zealand First, who are trying to scratch out a few extra votes by running around with the tired old anti-immigration rhetoric. When I think very few New Zealand

0: numbers actually see immigration as a problem. The really credible opinion surveys show it's right down the list. Most Kiwis are concerned about cost of living, the economy and jobs. And immigration is important. We rely very heavily on getting the right kind of migrants to come to New Zealand and help us grow the economy and develop our country. And we have to get better at using the human capital and the skills that they bring. That's the real challenge, actually. It's not that we have too many migrants. It's the fact that, unfortunately, because Nationals made such a terrible job of managing the economy, a lot of the new migrants are going to Australia with our young people and our skills. And we have to turn that around. We've got to find ways to encourage migrants to put down roots here and make a new life, grow businesses, pay taxes, and become great New Zealanders.
1: Okay,
0: that's the real challenge we have.
1: Yeah, we'll look at some of your plans on how to do that shortly. But firstly, New Zealand First wants this referendum on setting an annual cap of 20,000 resident visas issued each year. Would you support that? Is that a credible sort of number?
0: It's not credible. It's completely arbitrary. It would kneecap the ability of the government of the day to properly manage immigration policy settings to ensure we're getting the people that we need. And they need to answer the question, okay, who are they going to say no to? Are they going to say no to the teachers and doctors and nurses, construction workers that we bring in? Are they going to say no to refugees? Are they going to say no to people who have come here on a parent visa to be with young families?
1: Okay, well, let's have a look at your idea, this government policy statement that you've talked about. Does that include a target or a range? I mean, can you give people an idea of what would be an acceptable and manageable number of immigrants to New Zealand?
0: The government policy statement is something that governments use very successfully in for example, housing and transport. It's a policy statement that will make transparent to the public the thinking, the modelling, the statistics that government is using to estimate, for example, what kind of people we need to come and fill skills shortages, or the numbers of migrants overall, both that we need demographically, because we need more young, hardworking taxpayers, but also that our infrastructure can cope with, so our public services, our transport, and our housing.
1: Okay, people understand that, but can you give them an idea of what an appropriate level would be? Because under Labor's settings post-COVID, when you were in government, you had net migration hitting record levels. 135,000, I think, was the peak there. I mean, by your own... What's that?
0: Well, it's true that the post-COVID numbers were unsustainable, but remember, that was an unprecedented event and there was a massive skills shortage, and New Zealand businesses and the National Party were baying for the gates to be opened and workers to be allowed into the country. So, but no one pretends that those numbers were sustainable in the long term.
1: Okay, so what is sustainable in the long term roughly now? Give me a number.
0: I can't give you a number, Guy, because it needs exactly the kind of process that we're proposing with the government policy statement. You need to bring together all of that analysis and modelling. You need to be able to debate.
1: So you've got no idea of what a sustainable immigration target range would be?
0: No, because it varies from year to year, and I'm not going to arbitrarily pick a number out of the air. That's what New Zealand First have done this morning with this ridiculous idea of a fixed legislated annual cap.
1: Well, can you give us a band? Can you give us a band of what you might look at?
0: No, Guy, come on. There are more important immigration policies than arbitrarily picking a number out of the air. It varies from year to year, and you've got to base it on data and evidence, and you need to share that with the public. And one of the reasons
1: you're not doing that, though, are you? Because you can't give them an idea of how many immigrants might come into the country under your policy.
0: Because we're in opposition. We don't have access to all of that information and modelling. It's what the government of the day would have to do, is share that information with the public.
1: All right. Okay, let's move to this other big change that you're announcing today, because you're saying that you want to double the time that you have to live in New Zealand from 2 years to 4 years before you can become a permanent resident. Why make that change?
0: Yeah, so one of the problems we've got is that, you know, so many of our young ones are heading overseas because they can't find jobs and opportunities here. And sadly, too many of our new migrants are doing the same thing. And I think the best thing we can do is have an economic policy that prioritises jobs and does give people opportunities. But there are some things we can do that will nudge people who are new migrants who've come here to take more time to put down roots and make a future here. And one of the ideas that we've put forward today is that we would push out the period from 2 years to 4 years before people can get permanent residence, which gives them a permanent right to come and go as they please, to live in New Zealand permanently, but to be able to come and go.
1: Yeah, but why double the time that they need to do that?
0: Because it will basically nudge people to stay here longer and spend more time in the country and put down roots. And we've also proposed at the same time the idea that for people who do have a pathway to residence, who want to apply to get permanent residence, that they would have to undergo community-based education classes in New Zealand's life, New Zealand history, responsibilities and rights, and practical things like navigating the housing market, the education system, the job market. And we think these two things together will just provide a nudge for people to stay here, put down roots, and make a life.
1: Thanks for your time this afternoon. That is Phil Twyford. He's the immigration spokesperson for Labor, who have announced their immigration policy today. 2101 if you've got a view on that. It's 25 minutes after midday. Geoffrey Halley is with me for the business news. Hey, Geoffrey.
2: Hey, Guyon.
1: Oil prices up again.
2: Absolutely, they are. Another 6.5% overnight. There's a few things driving this. I mean, oil prices did hit, I think, around $107 a barrel in New York trading. But it's about the downstream effects of these. Now, we'll discuss those oil prices in a little bit more detail in the market section. But actually, oil prices are sort of connected to everything else in the financial markets. And although oil prices have surged higher again overnight, that could actually eventually lead to higher interest rates in New Zealand, as well as a lower Kiwi dollar. Now, we spoke to Westpac's head of strategy, Imre Spitzer, about how all of these pieces actually all fit together.
3: You've got the war in the Middle East, of course, and that's pushed oil up to a multi-month high. So that rise in oil prices is then feeding through to inflation expectations, which then feeds into bond yields. So you're seeing bond yields rising because of those higher oil prices. It's not only those longer-term bond yields which are rising because of oil prices, but also shorter-term interest rates in the US, and that spills over to, you know, the world's interest rate markets like New Zealand's.
2: It gets even a little bit more complicated than that. Imre Spitzer says that higher US interest rates and the US dollar's safe haven status have actually pushed the US dollar higher despite this backdrop. Now, when you combine that with our own Reserve Bank's cautious tone at its latest OCR review, that's actually weighing on the value of the New Zealand dollar, particularly against the Australian dollar, and it's hit 13-year lows against our Tasman cousin. He says international investors are also becoming increasingly nervous about our own country's economic outlook.
3: There is also some scepticism from some quarters, particularly from offshore. The long-awaited New Zealand economic recovery may falter, or it may not prove as strong as some people are forecasting. You know, only time will tell. We do think that we are going to see continuing improvement over the next few quarters and into next year. That's something I think the market's going to be jumping on. If they see no evidence of this, or no strong evidence of this economic recovery, you could well see more Kiwi dollar selling in the near term.
2: And just to top this all off, Imre Spitzer says that for every 10 basis point increase in the short-term US bond yield, so call it, say, the two-year bonds, that can actually translate to a 5 basis point move higher in New Zealand rates.
1: Yeah, wow, it is pretty connected, isn't it? Okay, and I saw also this morning one of the world's big major central banks, the ECB, or the European Central Bank, they've ratcheted things up too, haven't they?
2: Indeed they have, and it's a inflation that they're warning about as well. So the ECB, the European Central Bank, has warned that inflation will remain high over the next year. And that comes as it announced an interest rate hike of about 25 basis points overnight for the entire Eurozone. Now, this is its second rate rise this year. It takes its reference rate to about 2.5%, somewhat lower than New Zealand's. Now, it comes amid inflationary pressures, which, of course, have largely been sparked by higher energy prices resulting from the US-Iran conflict. ECB President Christine Lagarde says that the bank's decision going forward, though, will be led by data.
4: Our interest rate decisions will be based on our assessment of the inflation outlook and the risks surrounding it in light of the incoming economic and financial data, as well as the dynamics of underlying inflation and the strength of monetary policy transmission. We are not pre-committing to a particular rate path.
2: And one of the key factors fueling the inflationary pressures is shipping restrictions in the Middle East, of course, due to this Iran and conflict and the Yemen civil war.
1: All right, manufacturing data out today. How's that looking?
2: Somewhat better. It was one of those numbers that seemed to have a little bit of everything for people. So manufacturing does remain resilient. It did continue growing in August, albeit at a slower pace. And employment growth in that sector also stalled, though, after 5 months of gains. So the BNZ Business NZ Performance of Manufacturing Index for August, it fell to 53.1 from the previous month's 54.3. Now, a reading in this index over 50 indicates, though, that the sector is expanding. So it's expanding, but at a slower pace. BNZ economist Doug Steele says respondents were generally more negative than positive, flagging concerns about material costs, freight rates, and oil prices. But he says the survey, as I said, had something for everyone.
5: Despite those issues, the PMI and what firms are actually saying in terms of their output, it's still lifting. So, you know, that's the encouraging sort of takeaway. But there are certainly plenty of things to be cautious about, not least of which in this index, the build in inventory levels. That might be positive in the sense that it's reflecting firms saying, hey, we've got new orders, we need to stock up a bit. But it could become problematic if demand falters.
2: So Doug Steele says that the economy probably picked up in the third quarter, but he says things are moving so quickly internationally that their outlook can change basically on a dime.
1: Yeah, for sure. Okay, let's finish with the markets.
2: Right, okay, the big mover has been, of course, energy. As we mentioned earlier, Brent crude up 6.5% overnight. It's actually moved higher in Asia as well. It's trading at around $108.5 a barrel. That's up 1%. Our own NZX 50, unsurprisingly, is a bit lower as stocks around the region. It's down 82 points at 13,630. Those oil prices have scared the ASX as well, down 1.1%, and Japan's Nikkei is down 1%. Kiwi dollar is lower on the back of all of this as well, 58.1 US cents, 81.1 Australian, 43 UK pence, 50 euro cents, 89.7 yen, 3.9 yuan. Gold, though, having a quiet start, it's unchanged at just over $4,300 a barrel.
1: Thanks, Jeffrey. Jeffrey Halley there with your business news. Stick around. Donald Trump's been called a socialist by some Republicans and accused of flagrant bribery after this pledge to give $5,000 to every American adult if the Republicans win the midterm election. So we have some more details on that. And Friday means politics with Paddy. Paddy Gower joins me to wrap the week in politics. 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
7: The Police Commissioner Richard Chambers is welcoming an independent investigation that's found there was no evidence to support a complaint about him. The authority oversaw a police investigation into a sexual assault allegation made by a former partner, and also looked at complaints of stalking and digital surveillance. It says there was no evidence to support the claims, and some of the evidence directly contradicted them. Mr. Chambers says while he has always strongly rejected the allegations, it's important such claims are investigated thoroughly and with due process. The Social Development Minister has taken responsibility for a series of mistakes that led to tens of thousands of people having their benefits and other payments suspended. The problems were caused by a backlog of paperwork created by a law change made under urgency. The Minister, Louise Upston, didn't give interviews when a review into the botch-ups was released yesterday. Today, she's told RNZ there have been errors and mistakes as a result of the law change, and as Minister, she takes responsibility. Christchurch's Orana Wildlife Park has revealed a $4 million hole in its budget and says its cash reserves will soon run out. It says closing is not an option as it is part of a global network managing and supporting particular species. The park's board and managers say the zoo needs to increase revenue and secure ongoing financial support. An Auckland orthopaedic surgeon says a surge in respiratory illnesses is compounding surgery waiting lists because the hospital beds needed are full. Incoming Orthopaedic Association President Edward Yee says there were more than 2,000 people waiting for surgeries at North Shore Hospital a month ago. Dr. Yee says a nationwide policy to outsource orthopaedic surgeries to private hospitals has had variable success so far. The long-awaited City Rail Link has had its official opening with a ribbon cutting in Auckland this morning. Trains will start taking passengers on the route on Sunday. That's the news.
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9: 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It's not just children who are being overtreated with antibiotics in New Zealand, it's the whole damn lot of us.
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7: Met Service long-range forecast now for all New Zealand to midnight Tuesday. The situation. An unsettled southwest flow prevails over Aotearoa New Zealand today and tomorrow. So first, the forecast to midnight tomorrow. Northland to Taranaki, including Coromandel, Taumarunui and Taihape. Partly cloudy, showers from evening, clear to fine tomorrow, then late cloud. Bay of Plenty and Taupo fine. Gisborne and Hawke's Bay becoming fine today. Some cloud and isolated showers for a while tomorrow. Wairarapa and from Whanganui to Wellington mainly fine. Coastal Wairarapa may get a shower tomorrow. Nelson, Marlborough, Canterbury and Otago, excluding Clutha, mainly fine. A few showers for Otago this afternoon and coastal Canterbury tonight and early tomorrow. Buller to Westland, a few showers, clearing to fine in Westland today. Showers again there later tomorrow. Fiordland, Clutha and Southland, widespread showers, retreating to Fiordland and Stewart Island for a while tomorrow. Chatham Islands, showers tonight, briefly heavy, chance of thunder and hail tomorrow, then fine. Now for the outlook for the following 3 days. First, the North Island, Te Ika a Māui on Sunday, isolated showers in the north and west, elsewhere mainly fine. Monday, isolated showers in the west, otherwise mainly fine, though some showers afternoon and evening on high ground. Tuesday's mainly fine, isolated afternoon showers again for high ground, and then a few showers for Tararua Forest Park late. The South Island, Te Waipounamu, Sunday, showers in the west and south easing. Mainly fine elsewhere, but isolated afternoon and evening showers on high ground. Monday, isolated showers in the west, becoming confined to the southwest later, otherwise mainly fine. Tuesday, rain in Fiordland could be heavy. Showers in the west, spreading to the south later, mainly fine elsewhere. Outlook for Te Kohu, the Chatham Islands. Rain Sunday morning, then a few showers, clearing on Tuesday. Strong southwesterlies ease Monday and then die out later Tuesday. It's 23 minutes to 1.
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10: Great to have your company this afternoon. Monique Steele is with us for the Rural News. Hey Monique. Now, tell us about these motorbike enthusiasts working to restore an historic pub.
11: Yes, well, in the heart of South Canterbury's dairy country, there's a buzz around rural township St Andrews because work's underway to revive the iconic Masonic Hotel and Bar on State Highway 1. So a year ago, new owners bought the nearly 90-year-old building. It's south of Timaru and near the border with North Otago. So despite its striking Art Deco facades overlooking the ocean, it's become a little run down. It most recently was housing workers from the Pare Ora Meatworks just up the road. But Ronnie Edwards and Calamity Jane Campbell, ex-Christchurch, well, they've been renovating it and still have a little bit more work to do there before they can open to the public. So the newlyweds who married here in March say it's been an adventure. But that's while too many other country pubs are shutting their doors.
12: We love history, buildings of history. For us, I think it's the joy of bringing an old building back to life. And we have had a love affair with this.
13: That's right. And too many of these old places are getting knocked over in old country pubs. And when we saw this one, and we did buy it as is, we're going to get it back to what it used to be and make save another old building from probably getting demolished, I guess.
12: It's too amazing.
11: The pair first saw the for sale sign on their ride down to last year's steampunk festival in nearby Oamaru. Jane Campbell, an amputee, says longevity is key to a passion project like this. Meanwhile, Ronnie Edwards says the two-storey building's even more eye-catching after a recent lick of paint, but there's still plenty more to do, like fix the roof.
13: We thought we'd do one together, and I was happy to come back from the Gold Coast back to where my family is here in Canterbury. Beautiful mum. Going to be turning 90 very shortly. So we thought we'd find a little place in the country that we could make our own.
12: Little.
13: Renovate it for Jane's wheelchair. And this place is probably exactly the opposite to what we're looking for. You're supposed to be in a wheelchair most of the time. She's bloody running up and down stairs.
11: So the Harley-Davidson enthusiasts, they have big plans. They want to reopen the six-bedroom accommodation and bar, host events, hold sewing and craft workshops. That's because Jane Campbell's a bit of a punky seamstress by trade there, Guyon.
1: All right. Okay, and you've got this Angus Bull. This is in Australia, smashing price records. This is huge sums being paid.
11: Oh, yeah. So over in New South Wales, a bull breeder is describing bidding at his recent cattle auction as stratospheric. So 19-month-old Angus Bull, named Wyatt W50, he sold for an eye-watering $514,000 New Zealand dollars at an auction near Bathurst. So the beast weighs around 834 kilograms, and bidding well surpassed previous record prices too. That includes the all-time beef animal record of $494,000 that was before a Wagyu heifer in 2022 in Australia too. So stud principal Ross Thompson of Miller Murrays told the ABC bidding made tears flow under his sunglasses.
14: I had such a high hopes for the bull. He's just such a beautiful animal. Beautiful head, strong muzzle, strong jaw, kind eye. They're in close to a ton of meat and so you want them to be kind. He's so beautifully proportioned. Physically, he's a spectacular animal. At ground level, he's so beautifully made with his feet. That's important with cattle. There's a lot in it, and it's a very special little thing for the family, and it's a great bull for the industry.
11: So Ross Thompson says Wyatt, who was named after his father, will be off to a semen collection centre soon. Each unit's expected to sell for around $400 to $600 New Zealand dollars. And he says there's already been good interest for his genetics from buyers in New Zealand and North America. And going on back here, our record Angus sale price was $220,000. And that was for a bull sold by Kahado Angus over in Tairawhiti just in June.
1: That's a bargain. That's half the price. Thanks, Monique. Monique Steele there with the Rural News. It's 19 minutes to one. You're listening to Midday Report with me, Guy and Espino. It's Friday. We do politics with Paddy. Paddy Gower is with us now. Kia ora, Paddy.
15: Kia ora, Guy.
1: Are you opening up your wallet to shop at Kiwi Mart after the election?
15: Yeah. Well, what I liked about it was the instant criticism from Winston Peters that it was communist, when actually, it's matched a lot of the kind of policies that he's had down the years, but that's politics, isn't it?
1: Yeah, I guess it is. I mean, so this is obviously the Green Party's plan to force divestment from the two big chains and get 120 stores and the state would come in and buy those up. But I guess, you know, as you say, it's pot calling kettle black a little bit. If you're the one who wants to buy back the BNZ for 10 times the price that the Greens are saying that they'd spend on Kiwi Mart, smart, right?
15: That's right. That's right. But as I said, this is politics. And, you know, actually, I want to say good on the Greens for coming up with a different policy in the supermarket space. It is definitely one of the big concerns for Kiwi out there. And you know, people have complained about it. People have said they'll do stuff about it. But the supermarket scene, the supermarket duopoly is virtually untouchable in this country for some reason. They have that kind of power that only really the banks, in my view, can truly exert in kind of becoming politically untouchable. I actually say good on the Greens for coming up with some sort of big, you know, potentially too big an idea around it. You know, not something that I think Labor would want to touch at any point if they got together in a coalition, or when they get together in a coalition, but a big idea and dealing with a big issue for this country.
1: Yeah, and Labor looks in a bit of trouble in this campaign in some ways, don't they?
15: Well, they don't have a, you know, we talked about this last week, the small target strategy. You know, they don't have a keymark policy around the supermarkets or something like that. They don't have these big things, actually, that they're previously, you know, they have a lot of big policy ideas, and as I said last week, potentially to their detriment. But there is this gap, isn't there, that, you know, the Greens are kind of filling. You know, where is Labor's, you know, Kiwi power kind of moment, which was something David Shearer had back in the day? You know, maybe it should have been Labor that had the big idea about supermarkets, you know, be it, doesn't need to be KiwiMart, be it actually promising to split them or something like that. I wouldn't be surprised, you know, that kind of thing, some sort of big policy around the supermarkets is where they need to be. And you were sort of pushing on this last week as well. You know, have they just left this run too late? Is that, you know, is there not enough out there for them? Mm. And maybe the polls are showing that.
1: Mm. And the focus then inevitably is going on their capital gains tax. Have a quick listen to this. I don't know if you caught it this morning. Have a quick listen to this. This is Ryan Bridge doing a panel with Willie Jackson and Paul Goldsmith, and the focus on the capital gains tax.
16: My information, I need to get back to Barbara on this, you know. But I would imagine... I would never believe you.
17: Hang on.
16: I don't think so. I need to do a check with Barbara.
17: Oh, dear.
18: Oh, my God.
19: Willie, when Willie is number four ranked. He's a senior person. He doesn't know what their policies are. They've only got one policy. He doesn't know what it is.
16: Capital gains policy.
1: This was over whether or not a capital gains tax would apply to a KiwiSaver company that someone had invested in and they'd divested themselves of property or whatever it was. But he doesn't really seem to have much an idea on how this policy is going to work. You would have thought they would have schooled their senior MPs up on how this was going to work, wouldn't you?
15: Well, you would have thought they would have schooled their senior MPs up, or you would have thought if they hadn't done that, the senior MPs like Willie Jackson would have schooled themselves up on such a critical policy. I mean, that's pretty incredible that an MP ranked as highly as Willie Jackson doesn't know basically the central and effectively only policy that Labor has got, that would be having questions about all of this sort of stuff being thrown at them on the campaign trail. And actually, you know, this is a policy that's come right through the party. It's not new. You know, it wasn't announced last week. Very surprising that Willie Jackson does not know his own tax policy. Got to be a worry. maybe no more panels for Willie Jackson, but I don't think they'll be very successful for them. He might not like learning the tax policy, but he certainly likes getting in front of a camera and a microphone.
1: He does. Thanks, Paddy. Enjoy your weekend. That's Paddy Gower. It's, 13 minutes to one? Well, the US president has made what he's calling a promise to voters to pay every American adult $5,000 if his Republican Party wins control of the Senate and House in the midterms. If the results go in Donald Trump's favour and he follows through with it, it would cost more than $1 trillion. Let's get more on this from Neva Chittick of World Watch.
17: Donald Trump wanted to make the first midterm Republican National Convention, traditionally only held the year of a presidential election, memorable. It's being held as diesel prices in the US top $6 per gallon for the first time, and Americans are growing fed up with the Iran war and trade wars ramping up prices. But Mr. Trump didn't disappoint on opening night in Dallas, Texas.
18: Here is my promise. If the Republicans win the House of Representatives and the United States Senate, both of them, because of our economic, tremendous economic success, I will issue a dividend to every adult citizen in the United States of America for $5,000.
17: The only catch, it has to be spent in the United States. It's not the first time Mr. Trump has floated such an idea. He previously proposed issuing $2,000 tariff rebate checks to most Americans, but it's yet to materialize. Vice President J.D. Vance has defended what the president has termed the Trump dividend in an interview on Fox News.
20: What the president's just saying is, if you keep it going to the American people, if you keep us in power and allow us to continue to do these things, then you're going to share in some of the benefit of this incredible wealth that we're creating in the United States of America. I don't think it's a controversial idea. It's actually the president of the United States saying we're all working together. We're all on the same team, and if we continue to create wealth, that wealth is going to go back to the American people.
17: CNN's Jake Tapper has been reading up on U.S. laws.
21: 18 U.S. Code 597 about expenditures to influence voting reads, quote, whoever makes or offers to make an expenditure to every person, either to vote or withhold his vote, or to vote for or against any candidate, shall be fined under this title or imprisoned not more than 1 year or both. And if the violation was willful, shall be fined under this title or imprisoned not more than 2 years or both, unquote. The same penalties also apply to whoever solicits, accepts, or receives any such expenditure.
17: The rival Democratic Party is clear on where it stands, as Vice President of the party's National Committee, Jane Klebe, told the BBC.
22: He keeps on making these promises that he is not delivering on. He made a lot of promises in 24 that has totally fallen flat. People still have high grocery prices, high gas, high rent. So the Republicans are losing right now. So Donald Trump is really grasping at anything that he can attempt to win back voters, and it's not working.
17: Independent Senator Bernie Sanders told the BBC he believes all Americans would be richer if they backed candidates with long-term policies designed to benefit everyone.
23: They are going to stand up for working families. They're going to create millions of jobs by tackling climate change. We are going to control AI. We're going to provide health care to all. We're going to demand that the richest people in the United States start paying their fair share of taxes.
17: The Trump administration hasn't detailed how it intends to pay for the policy if it wins both the Senate and the House in November. Donald Trump has also announced that he'll distribute $500 rebates to almost 1 million Obamacare policyholders he claims were wrongly overcharged by the Biden administration.
1: That report from Neva Chittick of World Watch. It's 9 minutes to one. Well, it's been 25 years since the September 11 terror attacks that upended the world. This weekend, the US is commemorating the thousands that were killed in that attack. The deadliest domestic attack in American history has had a lasting impact, reshaping foreign policy and travel. The ABC's Cayman Gok reports from New York City.
24: When two hijacked passenger jets crashed into the World Trade Center, firefighter Michael O'Connell rushed to the Twin Towers.
25: It was just paper blowing all over the place, and you just were walking in and standing in that big pile of, like, you know, white dust.
24: He was one of thousands of emergency responders who spent days and weeks amid the ash and rubble.
25: And all you saw, I mean, you're talking 200 some odd stories of office building. We didn't find a desk, a chair, a lamp. It was disintegrating into that dust that you see that people were covered in.
24: On September 11 in 2001, Al-Qaeda terrorists hijacked four planes, crashing two in New York, one into the Pentagon in Washington, D.C., and another downed in a Pennsylvania field after passengers heroically rebelled. Four former presidents are expected to attend the ceremony at Ground Zero in New York, while Donald Trump will be in the U.S. Capitol to commemorate those lost.
26: We will never forget
18: those we lost, and we will never forget the immortal heroes of September 11th, 2001.
24: Nearly 3,000 people were killed in what was the deadliest foreign attack on American soil, including 10 Australians. It upended foreign policy, travel, and the world. President George W. Bush declared war in Afghanistan, and Australia, alongside other American allies, took part in Operation Enduring Freedom.
0: Our war on terror begins with Al-Qaeda, but it does not end there.
24: The terrorist attacks also caused an ongoing crisis in the States. 25 years on, and more than 9,000 people have died from illnesses linked to the toxic materials they were exposed to from the dust and debris. Michael O'Connell is now retired with an autoimmune disease. He advocates for first responders suffering from health issues.
25: It's a sad reality we live with, and we have a saying that it's not like if it's going to happen, it's just when.
24: The New York City government has released thousands of documents detailing what was known about the toxic smoke from 9/11. Mayor Zoran Mamdani says the administration at the time withheld important health information.
2: These are documents that show what the city knew about the toxic air around Ground Zero, when they knew it, and how they acted to limit liability.
24: In the city's annual ceremony, there are six moments of silence to remember those killed that day. This year, there'll be a seventh, to acknowledge the thousands more that have died since from sickness.
1: That report from Cayman Gok of the ABC, reporting out of New York City on the 25th anniversary of 9/11. It's 6 minutes to one. Time to talk sport. Bridget Tunnicliffe is with us. Hey, Bridget.
3: Kia ora.
1: So we got the final test, All Blacks South Africa. A few changes from Dave Rennie for that.
3: Yeah, quite a few really, and some of those have been due to illness and injury, but the big one that I guess we've sort of all been waiting for is that Richie Mo'unga will start at number 10. He's finally been reunited with that jersey, and he's been named ahead of Ruben Love, who has started all six tests this season. And with the South Africa 2-1 up, the All Blacks will be desperate for a win to draw this series when it makes its American debut on Sunday. And the performance of Mo'unga will naturally come under a lot of scrutiny. Before he went to play in Japan after the 2023 World Cup, he was regarded as one of the best number 10s, if not the best in the world. And when he re-signed with New Zealand Rugby, his goal was to help the All Blacks win the World Cup in Australia next year. So this is a really big opportunity for him to impress coach Dave Rennie. Rennie has also introduced 8 fresh players and made 2 positional changes. Ethan Blackadder will start at number 7. Anton Leonard-Brown will start in the midfield, and left wing Leroy Carter has been replaced by Josh Morby. And first fullback slash first five Bowden Barrett and wing slash centre Riku Ioane are notable additions to the bench, and they are poised to make their first test appearances in 2026. So yeah, Baltimore will be heaving on Sunday morning.
1: Is that right? I was going to ask. I mean, what's the what American appetite for rugby?
3: Well, I had a look, and the stadium capacity at M&T Bank Stadium is a capacity of 71,000. More than 50,000 tickets have been sold. So it doesn't look like it's going to be a sellout, but I think even with the 50,000 sold, that will be a pretty good financial boost to South Africa and New Zealand rugby.
1: Yeah, indeed. Okay, bring us up to date on the women's semi-finals at the US Tennis Open. What's happening there?
3: So, Aryna Sabalenka has just beaten Jessica Pegula 7-5-6-2 to reach the US Open final. And the next semi-final will be between... the other semi-final will be between Coco Gauff and Elena Rybakina, and tomorrow it's the men's semi-finals. The incredible thing about the lineup for the women's semi-finals is that it is the first time in the Open era since, well, you'd have to go as far back as 1975 where the top 4 seeded athletes have actually reached the top quartet. So we're talking like Chris Evert and Martina Navratilova, those sort of names. Right. 1975. So they've definitely, the form book has definitely played out at the US Open.
1: Yeah. Hey, and just quickly, I see Gianni Infantino, the FIFA boss, he's lost another supporter, has he?
3: Yeah, this time it's the French Football Federation. They will not be supporting him when he seeks to stay on as president for FIFA next year. Several federations have withdrawn their backing, so the pressure seems to be mounting on Infantino.
1: Not looking great for him, is it?
3: No.
1: No. Thanks very much, Bridget. Enjoy your weekend. Bridget Tunnicliffe there with Sport. Jesse Mulligan is with me in the Auckland studio to tell us what's coming up on Afternoons. Hey, Jesse.
4: Kia ora, Guy. Yeah, huge sporting weekend. We're going to take a closer look at that Warriors game because we're all pretty excited about it here at Afternoons. We're going to go back 25 years to that fateful day in Manhattan, 9/11. We'll speak to a woman who watched the second plane hit the building. And
1: is it one of those moments that you remember where you were?
4: Yeah, totally. Yeah. We often, a lot of New Zealanders woke up with the news on the radio, of course, and put the TV on and then, you know, watched it throughout the day. So we'll talk about that after 1 o'clock today. Jess B is our guest on New Zealand Live today, fantastic New Zealand rapper. And we're going to announce the top five in our Kiwi cover song contest after three today. So if you're listening and you entered, make sure you tune in.
1: All right. I see Winston Peters was singing today.
4: What was he saying? I saw the headline, but I didn't.
1: Was it Johnny Cash? I presume it was. Was it some take on Hear That Train of Coming or Walk the Line or something? I'm not sure what it was.
4: But look that up.
1: He burst into song. Perhaps you could, if you asked him nicely, maybe he'd come on with his own cover.
4: Next year's competition,
1: that's
4: perhaps.
1: Right.
4: Or maybe a celebrity judge.
1: Yeah, that's right. Thanks, Jesse.
4: Thank you.
1: Jesse Mulligan has your afternoon sorted after the 1 o'clock news. Thanks so much for listening throughout the weekend over the last hour and for all your messages, 2101. 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We spoke with Arana Park about their $4 million financial hole and how they plan to get themselves out of that. We also spoke to Phil Twyford, Labour's immigration spokesman, on the party's immigration policy that was out today. So go back to our website, listen to any of those interviews. Enjoy your weekend, and we are back midday on Monday. Kia pai tōra.
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6: RNZ News at 1 o'clock. Kia ora, good afternoon. I'm Angie Skerritt. Labour's immigration spokesperson says the party wants to introduce long-term planning and double the time required to get permanent residence if elected in November. Representatives from political parties are speaking at the annual immigration conference in Auckland today. Phil Twyford says New Zealand cannot follow Europe and the US down a path of division and scapegoating.
7: Migration policy has become a dumpster fire. Right-wing populists are demonising migrants and refugees. Governments are retreating from their obligations under the 1951 Refugee Convention, and long-established human rights standards are being eroded.
6: Phil Twyford says Labour would offer children born to undocumented migrants a pathway to citizenship if they live in New Zealand for 10 years. Internal Affairs Director of Gambling says she's disappointed that two-thirds of gaming machine trusts have misused funds meant for community grants. The department says about $28 million has been misspent and $11.5 million of it has so far been recovered. Vicky Scott says about 10 community gambling trusts deliberately misused money, mainly to purchase more machines, while others engaged in what she calls creative accounting. She says they will have to pay it back through repayment plans. Ms. Scott says Internal Affairs won't be prosecuting and is instead focused on recovering the money. Christchurch's Arana Wildlife Park is in financial crisis with a $4 million hole in its budget and cash reserves set to run out early next year. No decision has been made about its future, but its board and managers say the zoo needs to increase revenue and secure ongoing financial support. Arana Park has faced scrutiny after a One News investigation in 2024 revealed animal deaths and injuries. The Parks Trust's co-chair, Ken Huey, says closing is not an option.
8: We've been told by a number of people, including our accrediting authority, that we're too important to close. And we take that seriously because we're part of a global network. So we manage animals on a global basis. And so we support particular species, including New Zealand species.
6: Ken Huey says Arana Park's financial situation is dire, but there is a way forward. Auckland's City Rail Link has had its official opening this morning. Although the CRL won't open to the public until Sunday, Prime Minister Christopher Luxon and Auckland Mayor Wayne Brown cut a symbolic ribbon at the new Te Waihoretu station. Mr. Luxon hailed the CRL as probably the most significant transport infrastructure project in New Zealand's history.
9: People are going to be able to get to where they need to go without getting stuck in traffic. There'll be fewer cars on the roads, there'll be deliveries will be quicker, fuel use and emissions will be lower.
6: Christopher Luxon says the CRL is expected to deliver $12 billion in economic benefits for Auckland. A cybersecurity specialist says a breach at a Dunedin-based clinical trials company is a reminder that businesses should check for vulnerabilities. The police are investigating a breach at Zenith Technology, or Zentech, in which a large number of patient files may have been stolen. Auckland University researcher Abhinav Chopra says getting a cybersecurity assessment is vital for businesses. He says basic security is affordable and can make a big difference. Dr. Chopra says many companies still believe cyber attacks are unlikely, but he warns they are becoming much more common. And scientists have found evidence which suggests humans were using psychoactive drugs far earlier than previously thought. Skeletal remains uncovered in Indonesia show early foragers were sucking on betel nuts. The BBC's Joanna Keane has more.
10: Chewing betel nuts increases awareness and induces a sense of mild euphoria. They're the world's fourth most widely used psychoactive substance after alcohol, caffeine and nicotine. This discovery suggests they were being used long before other substances. One of the foragers lived about 7,000 years ago, the other was up to 25,000 years old. Both sets of remains had deep, rounded grooves in their teeth, which contained a compound found in betel nuts. The scientists from Griffin University in Australia believe they could have found the earliest evidence of recreational drug use anywhere in the world.
6: And that's the news.
12: 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Her music has soundtracked Marvel films, Netflix shows and major TV commercials. Now Iranian Kiwi musician Chai is back home in Aotearoa to share a new project with us. Belfast rap trio Kneecap discuss why they make music for the Irish language revolution. Our Song Crush guest is DJ Frank Booker, and we look at the new Great South album on The Sampler. Then the mixtape is with one of Aotearoa's most accomplished business leaders, Rachel Tolele. 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
6: The short forecast now updated just a short time ago from Met Service to midnight tomorrow, Saturday. For Northland to Taranaki, including Coromandel, Tomaranui and Taihape, mainly fine, showers developing this evening, clearing to fine weather tomorrow, but clouds returning later. For Bay of Plenty and Taupo, mostly fine weather. Gisborne and Hawke's Bay, becoming fine today, partly cloudy with isolated showers for a time tomorrow. For Whanganui to Wellington and Wairarapa, mainly fine, possible showers about coastal Wairarapa tomorrow. For Nelson, Marlborough, Canterbury and Otago, excluding Clutha, mainly fine, a few showers about Otago this afternoon and coastal Canterbury tonight and early tomorrow. For Buller to Westland, a few showers clearing to fine in Westland today. Showers returning there later tomorrow. Fiordland, Southland and Clutha, showers becoming widespread this afternoon, retreating to Fiordland and Stewart Island for a time tomorrow. And for the Chatham Islands, showers developing tonight, briefly heavy with possible thunderstorms and hail late tomorrow morning, then fine weather. RNZ National funded through New Zealand On Air. It's 7 minutes past one.
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0: Kia ora, you're on Afternoons, playing songs that celebrate New York all Friday afternoon. This is Manhattan by Ella Fitzgerald, lovely track. Nice to be back, Jesse Mulligan with you from now till around 4 p.m, marking 25 years since 9/11. A little later on this hour, we're going to chat The Wahs with Will Evans and look at a new initiative. Well, perhaps not such a new initiative, but an online safe space for Pacific mothers to openly share the highs and lows of parenthood. That's all coming up before 2 o'clock. But I'm going to start you off with some music which is not nearly as nice as Ella Fitzgerald. I've got the soundtrack, the audio track to a party political broadcast from here in New Zealand. I want you to listen and tell me what party is being advertised here. Okay, a few clues in there. If you want to have a guess, you can text me on 2101. I've got an afternoon's tote bag for somebody who gets it right. Afternoon's tote bag spotted at the PSA strike protest earlier in the week. Thanks to the person who sent me that photo. Nice to have the brand out there. It's 1:08, and we're all aboard the Warriors bandwagon here on Afternoons as the Wahs chase their first premiership in the club's 31-year history. First, they have to get past the Dolphins at Go Media Stadium. A win would give them a week off before a preliminary final in front of a home crowd. Rugby league journalist and author of The Warriors Life Substack, Will Evans, joins me now to break it all down. Hey, Will.
1: Hey, Jesse, how are you, mate?
0: Good, thank you. How do you feel when you see those Aussie media stars wearing Warriors jerseys? Does it make you think, pull it back, guys, pull it back?
1: Yeah, it's fantastic to see, but certainly, you know, piles a bit more pressure onto the Warriors. Plenty of expectations on them, obviously, from their fans at home and Australia, but also the wider game, whereas we're probably used to that underdog tag, and we certainly can't lean on that anymore.
0: Yeah, well, we'd be heavily favoured against the Dolphins. Historically, has that been good news when we go in as the favourite?
1: It's quite unfamiliar, to be honest, to be favourite at final.
0: Lack of evidence.
1: Yeah, it's hard to say, but, you know, we've probably the only game that we've headed into a finals game in the last probably 2 decades. We was against Newcastle at home 3 years ago, and we came out firing and won 40-10. So That's a good omen. But yeah, that was the only finals game we've won since that 2011 grand final run. So a lot of finals history to overcome. We haven't won a week one finals game anywhere since 2008. So yeah, we really want to get off on the right foot against the Dolphins, who are a dangerous team.
0: Yeah. I suppose the Dolphins would have a few Kiwi fans being on the Gold Coast. Nah, if you'd gone to the Gold Coast, you'd still be supporting the Warriors, surely. Tell me about our matchups. How do we tend to go against them?
1: Yeah, incredibly tight rivalry. The Dolphins only came into the NRL in 2023, so they've played each other 8 times, 4 wins apiece. No team has won more than one in a row, and the last 6 have been decided by 4 points or less.
0: Oh, boy.
1: Yeah, both games this season, 1 win each, and both games decided by 2 points. So they tend to play absolute thrillers and dramatic contests, and yeah, this weekend is probably shaping up pretty similar.
0: Well, you know the bandwagon is on when I reach into my pocket and buy a month of pay TV. I'm looking forward to it. Who am I looking out for?
1: Oh, look, I think we saw last weekend with Tamate Martin's return at halfback after a month out. He was outstanding, 3 try assists, late on the other 3 tries essentially as well. And he's the key for the Warriors in number 7. We know what we're going to get out of our forward pack, but we just need that something extra from our guys in those key spine positions. Tamate Martin, Wade Egan, and Tane Tuataki, who gets another shot in the fullback role in 3 tries last week. So, know how dangerous the Dolphins can be. Their back five, Hamiso Tabuai-Fadoa, fullback is a particular danger, but yeah, just threats all over the park. Fallon Cobbo and Jermaine Asako on the wings. Herbie Farmworth is probably the best centre in the game, and Isaiah Katoa, the young captain and halfback. They've just got so much strike in the back line. One player I think that can bust it open for the Warriors is Lekala Sima, retrenched to centre in a bit of a selection gamble a few weeks ago, and has paid big dividends. So yeah, hopefully you can see Leka create some havoc out in the back line for the Warriors and give us a bit of X factor.
0: Tell me about Jackson Ford.
1: Yeah, he was leading the Dalian Medal, which is the NRL's Player of the Year award, which just came out of nowhere. Just an absolute workhorse in the pack, and was just exploded, a breakout season, really. Poor as Peck in the game in Christchurch mid-season, and we haven't seen him for 12 weeks. So he's coming straight in into a finals game, and the word behind the scenes is that he is absolutely raring to go. No footy in 3 months. It's a big ask in such a big game, but if he can replicate the form that he showed until he got injured, it's a huge boost for the Warriors to have him back.
0: Yeah, and we got to see the depth of the squad while he was away, right? It's actually been a pretty neat season for just celebrating how deep we go and you know, how many players we can rely on beyond that top 13.
1: Oh, absolutely. And, you know, to see the players that are left out of the 17 this week on top of a fairly hefty injury toll, the depth in the club is amazing. I mean, young Edamea Taiva, who's the player to sort of be bumped out of off that four-man interchange, he's been outstanding getting his opportunity with Jackson Ford out. Young Tanner Stiles-Smith and Dimitri Waimonga have used the opportunity to sort of cement themselves as integral parts of the squad, even though they're only young. So, plenty of depth if there's anything to happen injury-wise.

0: quite make it, but certainly looking, hopefully we can win this weekend, book that preliminary final spot in a couple of weeks' time, and I'll be getting back up to Auckland.
1: Okay. Have you had a look at the odds for this weekend?
0: Yeah, and we're warmish favourites. I think they've probably got it about right. I think Warriors about the 155 mark as favourites. So, yeah, I think that's about right with that home ground advantage.
1: Great to have you on as always, Will. Thanks so much.
0: My pleasure. Thanks.
1: Will Evans, author of The Warriors Life, Substack, and rugby league journalist, with a bit of a preview of tomorrow's match, 6:05 in Auckland, Saturday, of course. 1:15. Well, 25 years ago today, for many of us, the world stopped. This is the moment the news broke.
2: Would you like to lower your monthly mortgage payments or use the equity in your home to consolidate your credit card or other debts? Just log on.
3: Number two.
4: Yeah. This just in, you were looking at obviously a very disturbing live shot there. That is the World Trade Center, and we have unconfirmed reports this morning that a plane has crashed into one of the towers of the World Trade Center. CNN Center right now is just beginning to work on this story, obviously calling our sources and trying to figure out exactly what happened, but clearly something relatively devastating happening this morning there.
1: Yeah, unfolded from there. It was, of course, morning of September 12th here in New Zealand. And that was the moment the news broke on cable network CNN. Well, Caroline Andrews is a New Zealander living in New York City. And on September 11th, 2001, at 9:03 a.m., Caroline witnessed the second hijacked plane hit World Trade Center's South Tower. 3,000 people died at the attacks on the World Trade Center in Manhattan and the Pentagon in Washington, D.C., Well, Caroline was then witness to a changing America as the US mourns and then responded with its so-called war on terror. 25 years on, Caroline is still a New Yorker and she joins me now. Hi.
5: Hi. How are you, Jesse? Nice to chat with you.
1: Yeah, lovely to talk to you today. What's the feeling there leading into the anniversary? I guess it's September 10th. Were you at the eve of the anniversary?
5: No, exactly. September 10 here. And ironically enough, my job today is at Marsh, formerly Marsh McLennan. And they were a company that suffered the largest loss of life of a single employer in the World Trade Center because they were occupied floors 93 to 99 of the North Tower. And essentially wiped out their whole company. And so today we did a lot of events around the 25th anniversary, including sort of packing kits for the Red Cross. And so, yeah, today sort of stopped a little bit in corporate America.
1: Thank you. And in the wider city, what's going on? Plenty of ceremonies and remembrance, I'm assuming.
5: Yes, yes. I mean, and I think there's a real mix of sort of people who feel like there's a moment to sit back and say, you know, at a time of quite a lot of diverse political ideologies, like, is this a moment where we can sort of come together and remember how united we were as a city? And there are a lot of people who, of course, they have their own personal stories and memories of that day. And so there's quite a somber feeling. So there's sort of a mix of optimism and sadness, I guess.
1: Tell me about your experience on the day.
5: So, yeah, I was awoken by my roommate at the time. I was living in Brooklyn and Williamsburg, and I was awoken with the news that a plane had hit the World Trade Center. And I think that about a week before, there had been a plane that had hit a building in Los Angeles. So we had sort of remarked on it. And I ran outside across the block to sort of get a good vantage point. And there was already a sort of few people in the neighborhood on the street on Broadway, which sort of looked right directly onto the towers. And we were all sort of ruminating on what this possibly could be. And, of course, everybody thought it was still very innocent. And then just sort of out of the line of sight, we saw the plane coming. And then it sort of happened very quickly. And there was just this eerie silence because there was just a sort of shock because suddenly it didn't seem quite so accidental and innocent. But still, I think there was this sort of sense of, well, this is really bad, but there's going to be a series of rescue attempts, and surely this will just be something.

0: that is salvageable. And then over the course of the next sort of 20 to 30 minutes, we started seeing people, photographers, where I was living at the time, there was a building which held a lot of artists and photographers, and a bunch of people came down and started documenting, and then they could see in the lens that people, through their camera lens, that people were jumping. And that's when people started really kind of getting serious about how traumatizing this was. And that nobody could speak to anybody. The news was incredibly fragmented because the cell phone towers were blocked. And really, all I remember is listening to Howard Stern on the radio, ironically, and trying to just work out what was happening. And then, the towers fell and everybody just dispersed. Everybody just sort of ran. And I remember running back to my apartment and trying to call my parents in New Zealand and waking them up and saying, this terrible thing has happened. And it was a really sort of unknown time because we didn't really know what this was the start of. And then, the sky, everybody talks about the sky that day. It was the most incredible, clear blue skies. And then, fighter jets flying overhead. And then eventually, just hundreds and hundreds of people walking over Williamsburg Bridge covered in ash, like something out of a zombie movie. So it was an incredibly eerie day
1: They shut down
0: of
1: everything,
0: sort
1: didn't
0: of
1: they? And if my New York
0: everything.
1: geography is correct, Brooklyn, you're just across the water from the
0: Yes.
1: Twin Towers, where the Twin Towers were.
0: Exactly.
1: So yeah, the tunnels were shut, the bridges were shut, and people had to walk home. That would have, I mean, talk
0: Yeah.
1: about a day of images that you would have never seen before and will probably never see again.
0: Ever. And I think there is such the I think there the overwhelming sense is how visceral it was. Like the sky was so blue, and the visuals were so intense, and then the fighter jets were so loud, and then the smell from the smoke was so acrid. It was just sort of completely incomparable to anything else. And I think it was this sense of one of the amazing things about New York, I think, especially coming from New Zealand, is you come here and you have this incredible level of anonymity. And there's also this sort of invulnerability sort of aspect to the city where you sort of come and people are brash, and it's sort of the city that never sleeps and it's dynamic. And there was this kind of juxtaposition of this incredibly violent act in the middle of the financial center that shook everybody's sense of sort of security. And you sort of think that New York is this magical place of possibility. And this terrorist attack, I think, just really brought home the sense that the illusion that most of us live in, right, that we're in control or that we have some sort of semblance of autonomy over our lives was really challenged, I think.
1: Yeah, interesting. You mentioned the smell. I'd never thought of that aspect of it. Have you ever smelled anything like that
0: Yeah.
1: again?
0: No,
1: How do you
0: no. I
1: describe
0: mean,
1: it?
0: just it was it smelled like burning metal and burning
1: Yeah.
0: rubber. I mean, it was incredibly toxic and acrid and coated things for weeks and months. But that day, it was just, the smoke billowing over, and it was, yeah, it was, I yeah, burnt metal and goodness knows what else.
1: New York City. Did New York City change after that? Not physically, but the mood. What happened in
0: Well,
1: your
0: I mean,
1: city after that?
0: it was a beautiful silver lining. In the sense that, I have never seen a city. One of the amazing things about New York is you've got so many people, but it's in a very small geographical area. So you overlap with a lot of people. It's one of the things that makes New York amazing is that you have people of all different nationalities and all different educational, racial sort of backgrounds, religious backgrounds, all one on top of each other. So it creates a sort of a forced sense of tolerance to some degree. But you still have, these dichotomies, of course. And I felt like after 9/11, there was just this didn't matter what side of the street you were from or what side of the political arena you were from. It was just everybody was in it to survive. And it was sort of that sort of shared adversity bonding that the whole city went through. And, you know, you used to be able to walk through the streets before 9/11 and, you know, nobody would look at you. And then, you know, it didn't last forever, but for the weeks and months following, you know, everybody was friendly and smiling and trying to help each other out. And it was just a very sort of humbling experience. And I think it's something also that a lot of people now are reflecting on 25 years later, when we're, you know, living in a time where America is so divided and so divisive, and it's hard to think back and remember how
1: and
0: far
1: no,
0: we've
1: no
0: come.
1: Greater symbol of that than Rudy Giuliani, who if people only remember him as the guy who held the hastily organized press conference outside the Four Seasons landscaping supplies after the election.
0: Yes.
1: The time, we should remember he was something of a hero.
0: He did a great job on the day. And, you know, it's his fall from grace has been dramatic and prodigious. But, you know, he had a great law career. I mean, he was somebody who was respected. You can sort of look back, and I know what Mamdani is uncovering a lot of, things that were theoretically, allegedly covered up. But, you know, he did a good job at least uniting the city and giving it the sense that somebody was in control. And, you know, he sort of led well, if you will, in those first few weeks.
1: Yeah.
0: You
1: actually worked for the next mayor, Mayor Bloomberg. Did I presume
0: yes.
1: New York City went back to normal, whatever normal is, at some point? I mean, the togetherness and we are all one and, connection and empathy, I mean, that only lasts so long, I suppose.
0: I mean, I think, Mike Bloomberg is an incredible man. He's an amazing person to work for, but he also is somebody, you know, who's made a huge dent into philanthropy, not just in America, but globally. And I think he just posted, I think he's matching anybody who wants to donate to the 9/11 Museum up to $25 million. He's incredibly passionate about the city and about giving back. I think there are aspects of it that really still remain. I think it was interesting this morning at Marsh, we had this memorial service, and Marsh still supports a lot of the families of people who were lost on that day. And they came to this memorial, and it was very moving just how affected people were, right? So the executive committee and the CEO was, you know, everybody still, it's funny, you can't talk to a lot of people who were there that day without people tearing up. And it's, wherever you are, it's just sort of like, tell me your story.
1: Is it fair to say that it's largely not been politicized, 9/11?
0: Well, this is what's interesting, I think, is that people, in New York anyway, I'm not sure about the greater country, but people in New York are sort of like, it's a sacred moment. So people try to keep the politics out of it as much as possible, I think, insofar as just wanting to say this was a tragedy that happened. It was a tragedy for America. It was a tragedy for the world. But more importantly, it was a tragedy for New York City. But New York City came together and looked after its own. So it's almost this sort of anomaly of the political spectrum, I think, about trying to say, let's not get too involved in who did what and how, but rather like the loss of life.
1: And one person who's pretty good at bringing the politics to any situation is Donald Trump. Has he popped up in the commemorations around 9/11? What's his profile been?
0: Not in New York, not in my sphere. I'm sure he's doing it. I mean, I think Trump and New York City have a very sort of long and complicated relationship. I think some of the city definitely voted for him in 2016, but in general, I would say New York has a lot of disdain for Trump and remembers who he was before he was president and never liked him then either. So I saw in the news that there was some talk about him trying to sort of lay claim to his involvement in 9/11, but it's sort of downplayed. We tend to sort of try to treat him like the small toddler he is.
1: Nice to talk to you today. Thank you very much.
0: Thank you.
1: Really special to spend a few minutes talking to someone who was there and can give us a bit of perspective on it. And we hope that however you're spending 9/11 tomorrow in New York, it's a special moment for you and doesn't bring back too many tough memories.
0: Thank you so much.
1: Thank you.
0: Thanks so much. Take care.
1: New Zealander Caroline Andrews talking about the 25th anniversary of 9/11 and those attacks on the Twin Towers. We're going to take a look at Mama Tullinor, an online safe space for Pacific mothers next.
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3: The Greens say politicians who are talking tough on immigration are searching for problems rather than solutions. A cybersecurity specialist says a breach at a Dunedin-based clinical trials company is a reminder that businesses should check for vulnerabilities. Ukrainian officials say four people have been killed in a Russian drone attack on a shopping mall in the Dnipro region. And new flight data shows a pilot on board an Amazon cargo plane that crashed in Miami, killing five people on the ground, noted it was going too fast before it overshot a runway. That's RNZ Headlines. I'll have a full bulletin at 2 o'clock.
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1: Kia ora, thanks for your messages on 2101, though not the same, obviously, says someone, a similar sense of community, but also shaken stability in Christchurch following the quake. Thank you. Nice to hear from you. Hey, later on today, we are going to be announcing some finalists, 5, 4, 3, 2 in the Kiwi Cover Song Contest. Has taken us a little longer than expected to get through the hundreds of entries and to give them all a fair listen, really, but we have some finalists, the top five to announce. That's going to be at around 3:15 this afternoon here on RNZ National. So if you know someone who's entered, give them a nudge and tell them to listen out. It's 28 minutes to 2, and for some, motherhood can be a really lonely journey. Mercedes Swan knows this well. After the birth of her child, she suffered from a sense of isolation. And now she advocates for better support for new mothers. Mercedes has created Mama Tullinor, an online safe space for Pacifica mothers. And in the space, they can openly share the highs and lows of parenthood without fear of judgment. Mercedes joins us now on the line from Fiji. Hello.
8: Bulavanaka, Jesse. Thanks for having me.
1: Oh, Bulavanaka. Lovely to talk to you. Can you remember when you first decided to launch this initiative?
8: It was back when I was pregnant in my second trimester just last year, and I had just been feeling very isolated, as you mentioned. I was just wondering if my feelings of isolation and of feeling anxious and depressed were normal. I had never struggled with my mental health really up until that point. And this was just very much out of the ordinary for me. And so I really wanted to connect with other moms. And I did join a support group out of the United States through Postpartum Support International. And they were really great, but I felt like they were missing the space for me to talk about my cultural experience as a Fijian woman. As someone from our culture, I couldn't really share that with anyone that would understand. So I decided that I should start my own support group because I couldn't find one locally.
1: Is there a particular advantage to Pacifica women or women of Pacifica heritage talking to other Pacifica women?
8: Yes. Some of the experiences we have of motherhood are quite unique to our culture. For example, we tend to live in multi-generational households. Whereas in the Western world, usually families live as, husband, wife, and child. our families are often, you know, we have grandmothers and grandfathers living with us. We have cousins and nieces and nephews all living in the same household. And so navigating the experience of motherhood while also dealing with extended family is quite unique and presents its own unique challenges that we as mothers would like to share and talk to other mothers about, especially navigating those early days postpartum when everyone wants to hold the baby and your family, your mother and your mother-in-law are telling you what to do. And it can be very difficult. It's an advantage, but it's also something that can be a source of frustration for sure.
1: Is part of the struggle the mismatch between what you've been promised or what you expected and what it actually feels like?
8: I think social media does increase that sense of there being a mismatch, especially when people tend to post the beautiful parts of motherhood, whether it's the cute outfits and the baby announcement, the pregnancy photos. Those are the beautiful parts. And I think social media has exacerbated that gap between what it can look like and what it actually looks and feels like. But I think the bigger issue here is that mental health is still very much a taboo topic here in the Pacific. Moms are often just told to suck it up and that you chose this. This is how motherhood is, and that you shouldn't complain because you are blessed to have a baby. And if you are struggling, you need to pray more. You need to go to church more, be more faithful to God. So our women are often told those things. And I think that's the source of the isolation and the struggle here for moms.
1: So you decided to do something about it. And how did you spread the word and what sort of response did you get?
8: One day I just decided to put out on social media a post about my experience with depression and how my pregnancy was going so far. And I just asked other moms if they'd like to get together on a regular basis on Zoom to talk about motherhood. And I was surprised with the response. Within 2 days, we had over 40 women signing up from not only Fiji, but around the world.
1: Gosh, that tells you something, doesn't it?
8: It really does, that there is such a need, and these women want to connect. They're looking for connection, not only with other mothers, but with moms who get it, especially with that cultural layer of what we experience as Pacific mothers.
1: And are there any borders to the group? Is it focused on a particular country or geographical region?
8: It's open to women globally. We really do focus on women in the perinatal period, which is considered from the beginning of pregnancy to 1 year postpartum. However, we do have moms that have come, you know, after 1 year postpartum and are navigating whether to have another baby. And we do have moms joining us from mostly across the Pacific. We have moms coming from Australia, New Zealand, Guam, the Solomon Islands, and Fiji for the most part. However, once in a while, we do get moms joining us from the UK, the United States, and other random places.
1: And what do you do? What can you do for them?
8: We really just hold a space on Zoom where we talk about different topics. And we usually get guest speakers to come along and speak about those topics. So we've had doulas come and speak. We've had, psychotherapists. We have had pelvic floor physios and, a personal trainer come and talk about pelvic floor health. We hope to get a pelvic floor physio one day. Still looking for one.
1: Okay.
8: But we've had guest speakers across different topics, and we have chosen these topics according to what our moms wanted to speak about.
1: I imagine that each country has its own mental support infrastructure or lack thereof, awareness of maternal mental health or lack thereof, and possibly even stigma towards talking about these sorts of issues.
8: Absolutely. I think the various countries that our mothers find themselves in have various supports. For example, Australia and New Zealand have absolutely wonderful resources through Panda and Plunkett Line. However, in places like Fiji, we don't have any other organizations specifically created for perinatal mental health. And so our moms and dads have nowhere to go to when they want to speak to a professional counselor, 24/7 for free. That's something we are working on, and we are partnering with our local organizations to provide that for free. But it's not something that is well established here in the Pacific, whereas if you're in Australia, New Zealand, they have access to those resources.
1: Any message you'd like to give mothers listening today who perhaps haven't been having an easy time of it?
8: I want them to know that it is okay to struggle, that being a strong Pacific Islander woman doesn't mean that you can't complain or that you can't show any signs of weakness. In fact, being able to ask for help and show what you are going through is a sign of strength, and that you can and should ask for help, whether it's from your partner, your parents, your best friend, or even from other moms who understand. It is okay. And as you ask for help, that opens the door for your family to support you, because they do want to support you. They may just not realize how much you may be struggling because you may be trying to bury it, or you don't feel like you can ask for help or that you should struggle. But it is 100% okay to struggle. It is okay to be grateful for your babies and your child, while also feeling that you need help, and also struggling with the day-to-day of motherhood, and to not always feel joyful in the motherhood experience.
1: Well, sounds like Mama Talanoa has a lot of momentum without our help, but is there anything you need at the moment apart from a pelvic floor physio?
8: I think we would love to just get the word out there to more moms, especially in New Zealand, to let them know that we are here. We are here especially to support those moms who are part of the Pacific Island diaspora, that we are there for them. You know, our Zoom meetings are at 8 p.m. On Thursday evenings once a month at the moment. And we hope that that is an okay time for our moms in New Zealand as well, that they can come along and join in the evenings. And we just, we hope that this recording and this interview can get out to as many moms as possible.
1: Thank you. Nice to talk to you today. Mercedes Swan, who has created Mama Talanoa, an online safe space particularly aimed at Pacifica mothers. I've got a message from somebody who says there is also a New Zealand-based group supporting women with birth trauma in New Zealand. It's called Birth Trauma Aotearoa NZ, and this group has been operating from a safe place for women to share their stories and has grown to doing advocacy and education too. It's 18 minutes to 2. You're on Afternoons. We've got a lot to get through today, including a Freaky Friday before 2 o'clock. But first, Abby Letterie's new book examines our relationships with horses and tells the story of free-living horses. It's called Perfectly Themselves. It's part memoir, part travelogue. And to write the book, which was completed as a PhD thesis at the International Institute of Modern Letters, Abby visited Iceland, Mongolia, and the Outer Hebrides. Yes, it's a real place. Abby Letterie joins us now. Hello.
9: Hey, Jesse.
1: Yes, I love this idea, and gosh, what an opportunity to visit some of these incredible places around the world. What took you to Iceland?
9: Actually, that was almost a bit of a mistake or an afterthought, to be honest. I'll probably have to go back to why I was traveling, which was because I was writing this thesis and what I was trying to find where I went. That's probably the best, more logical way to do it.
1: Well, why don't you tell me what free-living horses are? What do we mean by that term?
9: Yeah, so there's horses that we keep and use for our own purposes, our domestic horses, and they live behind our fences or in our stables, and they do stuff for us, right? And then there's wild horses that are, more or less truly wild, that they don't interact with people, they don't have a human purpose, per se. And then in between, there's horses living on a whole spectrum in between those things, including what I like to call preventative firefighters or conservation grazing horses that are let out into areas where they can eat down vegetation so that it's, less of a fire hazard, or horses that go into nature reserves to help keep a better balance so that all kinds of plants can flourish, not just the aggressive growing tall grasses or, shade trees.
1: And what was your interest in these free-living horses?
9: I have horses of my own. I have had horses. I've been in New Zealand about 25 years, and it wasn't until I got here, actually, in my mid-40s, that that I realized that I might be able to actually have a horse in my life, because I'd always grown up in big American cities, couldn't afford it. It was out of reach. And so I came here, I looked around a couple years later, I said, you know, I think this is possible. And one thing led to another, and I started acquiring horses, my daughter and I both.
1: Yeah.
9: And so I had a couple of horses, and eventually we decided to decamp from, you know, grazing facilities on the edge of the city and find our own little place. So we found a piece of property, and we built it out with fences and some yards and things, and started keeping the horses ourselves. Now, that's a huge learning curve. Mm. I haven't had horses from the time I was three. I don't have all the kind of received wisdom that a lot of people do about it. So it was a huge learning curve. I had to learn how to look after them, as well as, you know, learning to do things like ride them or whatever it was we wanted to do with them. I simply just had to look after them. And it was harder than I thought. And I think all people who come to things like this late in life find that it's, you know, you stumble through a lot of things before you get to a point of knowledge. And I was on that path. So
1: you changed the way you looked at horses, I think, among other things. You realized you'd been looking at them through a distinctly human lens.
9: Yes, that's correct. So it's just before the pandemic. I longed to get into a big writing project again. So I pitched this idea to the International Institute of Modern Letters that I could do a PhD in creative writing, which is my love, my other love other than horses, but that that I was going to focus on the horse-human relationship. And as I started to research, and I read a lot of history and a lot of looked at mythology and art and looked at the whole history of our lives with horses, together with horses, and I kind of realized, this is just all about what humans think about horses. This is the human perspective.
1: Yeah.
9: What about the horses? What's the horse's experience of the experience? And so it was during pandemic, actually, and I was locked down on my farm with my horses, and I started watching them, sitting on a bench in the back paddocks and just watching them, and I realized I couldn't really see them for who they were, that we make so many decisions for them, they're not able to really express their own sort of what I would call their evolved behavioral patterns. And I also read a book at that time called Horses and Company by Lucy Reese, who's a famous and brilliant ethologist who'd spent 40 years looking at wild horse herds. And what she recognized and what she talked about in her book was how important sociality is to horses, their social lives.
1: Mm.
9: And horses in wild and free-living situations, the one big thing that they have over our domestic horses is they're free to choose their own friends.
1: Yes, and that's perhaps, well, it's not a new way of looking at horses or understanding horses. In fact, it's in a sense, you're remembering what we used to know about these animals.
9: Yeah. Precisely.
1: Tell me about this 33,000-year-old carved horse.
9: So the little Vogelherd horse is beautiful. It was found in a cave in somewhere in the Rhone Valley, I think. And it's kept in a museum in Germany. It's tiny. It's probably the size of my palm. Mm. And it's carved from mammoth ivory. It's 33,000 years old. And it's the oldest extant carving of an animal by human hand that we have.
1: Yeah.
9: Right? And it's stunning. I have a picture of it in my book. I had to negotiate with the museum to be able to print the picture. But I have a picture of it in my book, a photo. It's so beautiful. It's so alive and vibrant. And just exactly that. And it's also so sophisticated. And what it made me think was not only that horses have been with us for a lot longer than the sort of 4,000 years we think of as domestication, and that we've been interested in them for that long. But it also gave me this sense that that carver knew something. Actually, I say it in my book, he or she knows something that I don't, because the image of the horse is so horse-like. The image projects what I would call the hoarseness of a horse.
1: I love that. So tell me about this travel. Why did you end up going to these far-flung countries?
9: Well, I had a little, an epiphany that was kind of like a plunge into a bit of despair when I realized that my horses don't have intact social lives and can't really flourish in the way I would love to think an animal that I love could flourish, but they can't because of the way I keep them. And this is not normal, the way we keep horses. It's not normal horse behavior, the way that they behave in captivity. So what would normal look like? I don't even know. So I decided to try to go traveling and see if I could find wild and free living horses and observe them myself so that I could better understand what it is to be a horse on horse terms or through the horse's eyes.
1: Was it a successful search?
9: Yes. Well, as I was thinking this, you know, up on social media popped an ad for a group called Learning Wild that take people out to places all over the world to do exactly that. Mm. And I was like, oh, man. So I sent them a message, and later that day I got a message back, and the message said, come to the Isle of Eriskay in the Outer Hebrides and see the free-living, you know, critically endangered free-living Eriskay ponies that live there. And while you're at it, and while you're over here on this side of the world, maybe come around, or on your way home, come around to Mongolia with us and see the only truly wild horses left on the planet. That's the Equisphere Shabalsky, the wild horses that live in Mongolia and Kazakhstan and a few other places. So I went and pitched it to my husband, and he said, yeah, you should do all that, and I'll come to Mongolia with you at the end. So I had this summer of travel planned, but I had a big gap between the Hebrides tour and the Mongolia tour. So I convinced my cousin to go to Iceland with me in between, so we could just basically tour around and have a great time and look at a lot of horses.
1: Yeah, did these travels change the direction of your book?
9: Absolutely. I mean, I was very early in my PhD when I went traveling. I was doing all of the really heavy research load, the reading part of it, and it really zeroed me in on considering the social lives of horses. And when I came back, that's pretty much all I did. I read but you can read about the social lives of horses in literature as well, you know. It isn't just a scientific subject or an ethological subject. You can find it everywhere if you know to look for it.
1: And then you've got to get it down on paper. And I know you wove some memoir in there as well. It looks like the reception has been fantastic. I'm looking at some really positive comments from reviewers and readers. We're almost out of time, but you must be delighted how it's been received. And for people listening who'd like to read more, how can they find it?
9: Oh, I'm super excited about it. It's completely wonderful. It's Te Haerangawaka University Press, and it should be available in any independent bookstore all over New Zealand right now, or you can actually order it from Thwap as well.
1: And do you look differently at a horse now?
9: Oh, gotcha.
1: Can you put it into words?
9: I don't know. I have encountered a lot of free-living horses who kind of came and stood next to me. And I realized profoundly that when you have no agenda for the animal at all, and you're happy to just sit quietly, you become part of the community. You become part of the safe space that's defined by their social connections. And that's like a feeling. I can almost not describe it. It's not woo-woo. It's not like some kind of sort of crazy spiritual thing. It's just a very profound sense of peace. And I can find that now with my own horses. I just do a lot less than I used to do.
1: Nice to talk to you. Thanks so much for your time today.
9: Thank you, Jesse.
1: Abby Lettieri, her book is called Perfectly Themselves, part memoir, part travelogue, and very horsey. It's 7:07. Let's see if we can give away our soundbite answer. We're going to go to Aaron and Waihee. Hi, Aaron.
10: Hello.
1: How's things? How are you spending your day today?
10: I'm keeping bees.
1: Great. How long have you been doing that for?
10: Yes, many, many years.
1: Rewarding work?
10: It is very good. Yeah, on a day like today, it's very nice and sunny.
1: What do you do with the honey?
10: It gets sold mostly out to local buyers in New Zealand and export, yeah.
1: Is it a particular type of honey?
10: Kānuka.
1: Kānuka?
10: Yeah.
1: How does it compare to the more famous Mānuka honey?
10: It doesn't.
1: What do you mean?
10: It's tasty, but it's not as valuable.
1: Yeah.
10: Yeah, that's about it, really.
1: Okay.
10: Yeah.
1: Hey, thanks for your time. I've got a little clip of this party political broadcast. Here it comes.
10: Yeah.
1: Okay, Aaron, it's pretty clear, I think it's pretty clear it's not one of the major serious parties, although a couple of people had a guess at the Dancing Cossacks, but no, who is it, please?
10: McGillicuddy's Dairiest Party.
1: Yeah, well done. Who were based not a million miles away from you. I think they had sort of a Waikato HQ and were a big name in New Zealand politics in the 1980s, huh?
10: Good
1: stuff. Okay, thanks, Aaron. I've got an afternoon's tote bag for you. Perfect for carting containers of honey round, and you have a great afternoon.
10: Okay, thanks, Jesse. Have a good day.
1: You're on Afternoons here on RNZ National, where it's time for Freaky Friday. This is a space we hold for your strange and spooky stories. If you have a tale to tell, you can text 2101 or email afternoons at rnz.co.nz. Give us the short version and our producers will call you back. Thanks to the American who got in touch, Gianna in Dunedin, who said that she was tossing and turning one night. She couldn't get to sleep. Her husband asked what was wrong and she said, "I don't know, I just feel really scared and I don't know why." That was when she was living in Manhattan, September 10th, 2001. Let's go to Sarah in Epsom now. Hi, Sarah.
11: Hi, Jesse. How are you?
1: Good, thank you. And this is something your husband can verify too. I always enjoy these stories when it involves more than one person. Makes it less likely that someone's just either had too much to drink or maybe feeling a bit tired. So what?
11: Exactly.
1: What happened here?
11: So about 8 years ago, my husband and I were asleep in bed, and I woke up just spontaneously woke up, and above me, probably, I don't know, it looked like about a couple of feet above me, was this three-dimensional hovering object. I would say it's an object. It was kind of like a geometric three-dimensional object that was almost like nested geometric shapes inside each other that were sort of spinning. It's so weird. And it wasn't, I mean, our room was dark and I wouldn't say it had lights, but I could see it. So it was illuminated in some way. And it was the shapes were sort of spinning at a different rate. So you could see that there was sort of like nested shapes inside this thing. And my husband, I didn't realize he was awake, or he woke up at the same time, and he said, "What's that?" And I didn't say anything, but I turned on our bedside light and the light bulb blew, and then he turned his bedside light on and his bedside light blew.
1: What?
11: And then the thing was gone. It didn't feel in any way kind of malevolent, and we've never had any experience like it before.
1: Would you describe yourself as a woo-woo person, Sarah?
11: No.
1: Are you a believer?
11: I don't think so, actually. I wouldn't say I've ever had any kind of supernatural experience before. And my husband couldn't see the same thing as me.
1: Huh.
11: He saw something that was more of an amorphous kind of shape. So he didn't see the geometric thing that I saw, but he saw something kind of hovering above us both. It looked to me like it was more just above me, but he saw something definitely. And then we had these kind of exploding light bulbs, and then we had four children. We got up and we kind of checked on them, and they were fine and asleep. And we were just like, we have no idea what that was. It was pretty freaky. And
1: and not to ruin the Freaky Friday mood, but have you heard of ball lightning? Because last time we had a Freaky Friday like this, someone sent me a message about ball lightning, which can be exceptionally localized, even inside someone's home. Have you come across that before?
11: I've never heard of that, but I'm going to look it up.
1: Yeah.
11: Ball lightning, as in like a football.
1: Like B-A-L-L, yeah.
11: Wow.
1: Now, I'm not saying that's what it is, but I'm just, in terms of looking for explanations, and perhaps if there's something electrical going on as well, I don't know, maybe that's something.
11: Yes, actually, that's so interesting. I'm going to look it up. I would not say I was looking for something supernatural. It was definitely a strange experience, but I'm going to certainly look into that. And I think that because both of us saw something or had some experience where we were like, okay, I wasn't in some sort of half dream state.
1: Anyway, we
11: had two blind light bulbs, so maybe there was some weird electrical thing happening.
1: Good to talk to you. Thanks for sharing it.
11: No worries.
1: Nice to chat. That's Sarah, who is in Epsom with her Freaky Friday story. Do you have one like it? Or has it made you think of something that happened in your own life that you'd be happy to share with the rest of us? And send me a text on 2101 and tell me your Freaky Friday story. Well, we're talking movies after 2 o'clock. Dom Corey is in. He's been to watch a new Kiwi sci-fi dramedy called Mum, I'm Alien Pregnant, as well as a thriller sequel, Fall to Dead Point. That's all coming up. And we continue with our weekly tradition of New Zealand Live. An old friend of the show joins us for a performance around 20 past two. It's Jess B.
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3: RNZ News at 2 o'clock. Kia ora, good afternoon, I'm Angie Skerritt. The Greens immigration spokesperson says parties proposing to restrict migration and access to permanent residency are dog-whistling. Representatives from political parties are speaking at the annual immigration conference in Auckland today. Ricardo Menendez-March says New Zealand has low wages and a tax system that targets work but doesn't touch assets.
12: None of these issues will be addressed by throwing dog whistles on getting tough on immigration or extending the time that it takes for someone to become a permanent residency. These are all politicians looking for problems in search of solutions.
3: Ricardo Menendez-March says the Greens are focused on creating certainty in the immigration system. An Auckland bar owner says support from the local community kept his business alive while the city rail link was being built. The project cost $5.5 billion and has taken 10 years, causing significant disruption for businesses along the route. The new train line and stations were officially opened this morning, but does not allow commuters until Sunday. The owner of Northern Line Bar and Social near the new Karanga Ahape station, Craig Wright, says it's been a long slog to stay open through tough times. He says businesses need the consistency of people coming into the city to work and using the new stations to go to events across the city. The victims of the September 11th terror attacks in the United States have been honoured with a moving aerial tribute in New York City. Almost 3,000 drones were used to recreate the World Trade Center towers over the harbour, using one light for each person killed. This year, the 25th anniversary of the attacks, a new moment of silence will be observed in the official ceremony tomorrow in the US, for all the people who've died from causes linked to the attacks. More people have died from complications from the aftermath now than those who died on the day of the attacks. And a New Zealand journalist says reporting from the ground on the September the 11th in 2001 was incomprehensible. Lauren Quayton says many people near Ground Zero fled, while some survivors froze.
13: Some survivors actually just stayed there for the day, and when I remember them, just sort of, they couldn't move. You know, there was a shoeless woman who was sort of just in a pile of fire hoses who sat there all day and couldn't bring herself to leave. You know, she's clinging to her briefcase, and there was other people, you know, that just felt compelled to stay and be part of it, even though others were rushing away.
3: Lawrence Quayton says she went home that night covered in ash and asbestos. A cybersecurity specialist says a breach at a Dunedin-based clinical trials company is a reminder that businesses should check for vulnerabilities. The police are investigating a breach at Zenith Technology, or Zentech, in which a large number of patient files may have been stolen. Auckland University researcher Abhinav Chopra says getting a cybersecurity assessment is vital and affordable.
14: Many of the controls are pretty cheap to achieve. So just getting an assessment done and then, you know, getting on to the quick win kind of layers that you can adopt while you work on a roadmap of how you can get different other layers into your mix is really helpful.
3: Abhinav Chopra says many companies still believe cyber attacks are unlikely, but he warns they are becoming much more common. The Department of Conservation has introduced another 10-year moratorium on new marine mammal tour operators around Banks Peninsula and extended its area to all waters around the peninsula. The moratorium replaces one that's due to expire next week in a bid to protect threatened Hector's dolphins. It does not affect permits that are already held by six operators in Akaroa and Littleton. And Ukrainian officials say four people have been killed in a Russian drone attack on a shopping mall in the Dnipro region. The country's interior minister says shops and vehicles were hit during the daylight attack, which took place when the streets were full of people. Ukrainian media is reporting two other shopping malls in the cities of Sumy and Zaporizhia this week. And that's the news.
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3: The short forecast now for Met Service to midnight tomorrow, Saturday. For Northland to Taranaki, including Coromandel, Taumarunui and Taihape, mainly fine, showers developing this evening, clearing to fine weather tomorrow, but clouds returning late. For Bay of Plenty and Taupō, mostly fine weather. Gisborne and Hawke's Bay, becoming fine today, partly cloudy with isolated showers for a time tomorrow. For Whanganui to Wellington and Wairarapa, mainly fine, possible showers about coastal Wairarapa tomorrow. For Nelson, Marlborough, Canterbury and Otago, excluding Clutha, mainly fine, a few showers about Otago this afternoon and coastal Canterbury tonight and early tomorrow. Buller to Westland, a few showers clearing to fine in Westland today, showers returning there later tomorrow. For Fiordland, Southland and Clutha, showers becoming widespread this afternoon, retreating to Fiordland and Stewart Island for a time tomorrow. And for the Chatham Islands, showers developing tonight, briefly heavy with possible thunderstorms and hail late tomorrow morning, then fine weather. RNZ National, the time now 7 minutes past two.
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0: songs to New York City today, 25 years on from 9/11. And kia ora, you're on Afternoons. Thanks for the messages all afternoon on 2101. And nice to see a couple more Freaky Friday stories coming through. We haven't run short of them yet. Dom Corey on film in a moment, and then I'll head down to our music studio for a New Zealand live session with Jess B. Right now, sitting right in front of me is Dom Corey. Hello.
1: Hi.
0: Who's been to three movies this week.
1: Yeah, well, one of them I saw a while ago at the festival. But should we start with that one? Mum, I'm Alien Pregnant.
0: Yeah.
1: That's the name of a film. I'm not announcing anything.
0: Is this the sports team one?
1: Callum
0: Devlin.
1: That's the Weed Eaters.
0: Okay. I thought they had two for some reason. Anyway, carry on, please.
1: That was last year's breakout indie NZ horror kind of thing. And this is this year's one. It was one of... There was some really great films at this year's film festival, local films rather, and all the international ones were bad.
0: And this is all the international films at the film festival were bad.
1: And all the kids in Springfield are,
0: you hit it first.
1: This is the first local one that's going on general release since the festival. It's called Mum, I'm Alien Pregnant. It's the expansion of a short. It's directed by two guys who credit themselves as Thunderlips, which already has me on board a little bit. That's the name of Hulk Hogan's character in Rocky III. Not sure if that's where they got the name from or not. This is channeling aspects of early Peter Jackson, and while having a lot of its own vibe as well. It stars Hannah Lynch, who's also a musician who recently, I think, put out her first thing or did her first show under the name Hun Lynch. And she's great. She plays a young woman who meets a young man, and they don't even have sex, but turns out he's half alien, and then she, after they do something near each other, she gets pregnant. And so it starts off as this kind of like gross out comedy, but it actually...
0: By the way, do you remember the sex scene from Cocoon?
1: Yeah.
0: They're nowhere near each other.
1: Yeah.
0: But Steve Guttenberg is really enjoying himself.
1: Totally, and there's bright lights, and it's all ethereal and angelic.
0: Watching that one as a kid, I had no idea what was going on, but I've sort of put it together over the ensuing decades. Please continue.
1: That's actually an interesting point of comparison. Similar idea here, but icky. And it happens in like a laundry.
0: Okay.
1: And so it sort of brings you in with this gonzo, squidgy, slimy, smell of an oily rag, kind of thrown together, gonzo, how many times am I going to say gonzo, alien sci-fi comedy thing. But it actually has some interesting things on its mind. We follow this woman through the health system, and there are some quite overt sort of perspectives displayed here about females' lack of bodily autonomy and how this health system does not cater to that, and how the
0: serious themes in a silly world.
1: Yeah, and I was kind of surprised by that, and how sort of the health system leans patriarchal, but there's also, they like to show you icky things in this movie. Alien.
0: That's very Peter Jackson, isn't it? I mean, that was half of the fun of, what am I thinking of,
1: Dead? Bad Taste.
0: Bad Taste, yeah.
1: When they puke and drink the puke, yeah. There's alien genitalia in this film, and the film's, you know, wonderfully proud of its grossness. I personally am just not a huge fan of that kind of thing. Lots of people are, and I think for what it is, it does that. I'm not saying I didn't like the film, I'm just saying those aspects, the alien genitalia, the squidginess, the slime, the sort of stuff like that, just... I sort of looked away a bit like that, but there's this wonderful spirit to this film. It's got some of that New Zealand deadpan humour going on that I sort of feel like we're a bit leaning in towards too much these days. It's good in this, but, you know, when Tiger Germain and Brett were doing it, they only got there half the time with their stuff, and it's not like you can just have a New Zealander talking in a monotone and it's instantly hilarious. Sounds like I'm criticizing this film. These criticisms don't necessarily apply to this film. These guys did a great job. It's a fun, scrappy, let's think about how we treat our pregnant women in these situations kind of situation. It sort of takes a few turns that you wouldn't necessarily anticipate.
0: Gosh, how much effort must it take to make a feature film, presumably outside the system, outside the film commission.
1: I think they got some money for this, because there's an expansion of a short.
0: Right.
1: And, I mean, it's a low-budget film, but everyone involved is committed, and it's cool when you can sort of delight with ickiness and also make the audience think a little bit.
0: Okay.
1: In theatres now. Mum, I'm Alien Pregnant.
0: Thank you. I see it's got Jackie Van Beek in it as well.
1: Yes.
0: Who's done many funny things on screen, including called Teachers and Breaker Operas. Yeah. Thriller sequel. Fall 2. I'm just reading words in front of me. Fall 2 is the name of the movie.
1: Fall 2, Dead Point.
0: Thank you.
1: Fall came out about 3 years ago. I loved Fall. Fall was about two girls who climb up an abandoned radio tower and then the ladder falls away and they get stuck up there. I love vertiginous films.
0: Yeah.
1: Fall was something of a sleeper hit. So they've made a sequel despite a very singular premise. This one has two different girls going up a fictional mountain in Thailand, and when they designed it, they made this mountain. It kind of looks like Godzilla. It's sort of the most dramatic fictional mountain you've ever seen. Mm. This Fall 2 Dead Point is not nearly as good as Fall, unfortunately. I am a bit of a sucker for any film where falling deaths are a prominent part of it. Certainly the case here. But what I loved about Fall 1 was whenever you have people up really high in movies, you can just tell they're not up there with the compositing in the background and that kind of stuff.
0: Yeah.
1: But Fall sort of made some real leaps forward in terms of how believable sort of being up in the middle of nowhere with nothing around you, especially with no sort of cliff face to bounce off. And this film doesn't quite do as good a job in that regard. However, there's some cool set pieces in it. It doesn't really make sense. I don't know if I could recommend this to anyone except for the diehard Fall fans out there. There were two other people in the theatre when I saw it, but it's in theatres now.
0: Thank you. And another New Zealand film. Two Kiwi films in 1 week.
1: Well, Kiwi director.
0: Okay.
1: It's not really a New Zealand film. All right.

0: like real powerhouse cast here. This feels like a 90s serial killer thriller in a lot of ways. Mm-hmm. It taps into some familiar areas of films like Silence of the Lambs, Copycat, Fallen even. There's some potentially supernatural stuff in play here. Robert De Niro plays a cop who...
1: What must it be like for a Kiwi filmmaker for you, what, your third feature film to be directing Robert De Niro?
0: Yeah. He's a little bit on autopilot in this film. He's really threading the needle between, you know, effortlessness and not trying. yeah. And
1: this is sort of the style that characterized my acting for the few years that I gave it a go in audition for things.
0: Well, so Robert De Niro can sort of just read and he seems like he's doing something, but you can almost see someone off screen with cue cards with his lines on them and how he intonates in this. But he plays a retired detective. His son is Adam Scott. Adam Scott's son gets kidnapped by a serial killer that supposedly was put away by his dad 30 years ago, and there's all that kind of thing in play. There's some cool domestic sort of freakiness in this, sort of the... Reminded me a little bit of Poltergeist, sort of when you're lying in your bed when you're a little kid and there's something scratching at the window, the world outside and how scary that can be. There's a really indelible image in this when a father comes downstairs and there's the mail slot in the front door and there's his 7-year-old son sitting in front of the mail slot and there's a hand poking through the mail slot. So some of those cool ideas are in there. James Ashcroft can really put together a set piece, but this film is potentially rather generic in the final assessment, but he's already made his subsequent film that he did shoot here with Khaleesi, what's her name, from Game of Thrones.
1: What is her name?
0: And Marlon Williams.
1: Emily Clark.
0: Amelia something.
1: One more time?
0: I'm blanking on everything today. I shouldn't have had that third coffee.
1: I can tell you the movie you were trying to... The Rule of Jenny Penn.
0: Yes, The Rule of Jenny Penn. And so his next film is based on this 80s paperback called When Darkness Loves Us, which I remember reading about a few years ago in an amazing book called Paperbacks from Hell. And it's got one of the most sinister setups I've ever heard, and I cannot wait to see what he does this. James Ashcroft, he's at home in very dark spaces. Mm. And The Whisper Man is perhaps a little bit more of a conventional version of that, but I'm always interested to see what he's doing and celebrate his success. It's on Netflix, The Whisper Man. But more excited for When Darkness Loves Us.
1: Thank you. Now, you know, I don't often watch movies. Father of four, you know, it's just we don't get the time. But I watched one last week and I wanted to tell you.
0: Mm-hmm.
1: I just love this movie so much. Watched it with my 15-year-old. Movie from about 20, 30 years ago. What would you watch with a 15-year-old? Great movie.
0: Short Circuit 2.
1: Good Will Hunting.
0: Oh, great.
1: Have you watched that recently?
0: No, but Matt Damon, Ben
1: Affleck.
0: I like dim apples.
1: Robin, yeah, I'm not sure about that line, by the way. I'm not sure that was quite the clever moment they thought it was.
0: I'd never heard of that phrase before.
1: No, maybe it's a New Zealand thing. Robin Williams, so brilliant in that movie.
0: Yeah, no, that's a great, very empathetic film that is a great argument for, you know, the healing power of therapy
1: and you get to watch that therapy almost in real time. You know, they really make you work for his kind of breakthrough moments.
0: Only bummer is you hear about how after Matt Damon and Minnie Driver got together on that movie and then he broke up with her when he was on Oprah and she had to watch it on TV, apparently.
1: That's insane.
0: And so, you know, at the end he's going to go see about a girl.
1: Yeah.
0: And
1: I didn't know they were a real life couple.
0: Yeah. Then he kicked her to the curb via Oprah.
1: Okay, I have to look that one up. Thank you. Great to see you.
0: Thanks, Jesse. Cheers.
1: Dom Corry reviewing The Whisper Man, Fall 2, and new Kiwi sci-fi dramedy, Mum, I'm Alien Pregnant. Right, all set for New Zealand Live. Heading down to the studio now, and to get us there, a beautiful New Zealand song from Chris Knox.

0: How exciting would it be to have your actual name in a song? I think I've met Leisha. John, and love song for John and Leisha's mother. It's Chris Knox and Love Not Given Lightly. And it's time for New Zealand Live today in Auckland Studio 5. We're joined by singer, rapper, style icon, netballer, superstar, Jess B. Kia ora.
1: Kia ora, how are you?
0: Nice to see you.
1: Wow, that was so generous of you.
0: How are you? Jess's second album, Matters of the Heart, was released yesterday. I've been so excited to have you in here. Welcome to our new studio.
1: Thank you. It's very flash.
0: And how does it feel to have your album out in the world?
1: Oh my God, I'm so glad it's out. You know, I get to the point where I'm just like ready to let it be, let it fly.
0: I hear that a
1: so
0: lot.
1: So I actually feel relieved, to be honest with you.
0: Awesome. How do you choose what day it comes out, by the way? It's probably a boring answer, but I'm interested.
1: Well, you pick a day and then you delay it by the 3 months and then you add a week and then you take away 3 weeks and then that's the day that it comes out.
0: Great. Will you have a vinyl to hold on to?
1: Or is it is in prod at the moment. Should be ready in like a couple of weeks.
0: Fantastic. I'd love to hear something. What are you going to start off with today?
1: We are going to start off with a song called Mine, which is track number 2 from the album.
0: Lovely. And we'll meet the band and have a bit more of a chat after that. Over to you.

0: All right, it's Jess B with mine. You're listening to Afternoons here on RNZ National. Love that song. You sound like no one else. It's so cool having you here.
1: Thanks.
0: Singing right in front of me. How does a song like that come together?
1: That's a great question. So Andrew, who's in the room here.
0: Meet Andrew. Kia ora.
2: Kia ora. Thank you for having me. Yeah.
1: So the album was kind of our baby that we made over the course of last year. So we were talking about this the other day. We kind of didn't really have a specific method that we followed to make the songs. We kind of either started with like a thematic vibe and that kind of turned into how the music sounded, or we had a sound that then informed the like what the theme was. So this one was just a vibe. This was one of the funnest songs on the project that we kind of just felt out as we went, right?
2: Yeah, definitely one of the more upbeat ones. I think it was really early on in the process too.
1: Yeah.
2: One of the ones that signaled to us that maybe there was something to follow and pursue.
0: I love the percussion in that track, by the way.
2: How
0: did you two connect?
1: Just through mutuals.
0: Yeah.
1: Yeah, it was something that we had a couple of sessions together early on in the piece and we had fun. And then we started actually talking and becoming friends. And then that was kind of how the album came to be, because it wasn't a planned album. It kind of just happened.
0: Yeah.
2: You say talking, it was literally that.
1: Yeah.
2: Like 3 hours standard before any session.
0: Yeah.
2: Just to catch up and, you know, lay the foundation.
1: Yeah, like a side of music with our therapy, you know?
0: Yeah. Because you're such an individual and such an auteur, I wonder what you want from a collaborator. You know, what do you need when you bring someone else into your kind of world of music and creation?
1: I think it's like human connection. I think I like working with people I really, really like and connect with. So that was exactly what this was.
0: Yeah.
1: We
0: will come back in a moment. You're listening to New Zealand Live. You can get in touch at any time on 2101. If you've got a question for Jess, we will ask her about netball, but not too much, because she probably gets sick of answering questions about netball. her previous career before she was a singer. And her second album is called Matters of the Heart. It was released yesterday. We're playing tracks from that today on New Zealand Live. Right now, let's go to the headlines.
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4: A Christchurch city councillor is urging his colleagues to fill the $4 million hole in finances of Arana Wildlife Park, which is set to run out of its cash reserves early next year. Several people are dead after a tourist coach carrying 48 Dutch passengers crashed in the southeastern Swiss Alps. The Green Party has told the annual immigration conference in Auckland that proposals to restrict migration and access to permanent residency are dog whistling. And TradeMe's latest industry report says only 12% of used car buyers would consider a Chinese model, while EV drivers worry about battery life and resale value. That's RNZ Headlines. I'll have a full bulletin at 3 o'clock.
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0: Well, that sounds good. You're on Afternoons here, and Jess B is my guest. I don't want to alarm you, Jess, but someone just snuck in with a cello.
1: Yeah, I don't know him.
0: Really?
1: Yeah, no. Security.
2: My apologies.
1: No.
0: Welcome. So this is the second member of your band for today.
1: Yes, this is Ash, the best cello player in the world.
6: In the world, absolutely.
0: Yeah. Ash, it's great to see you. Hi.
2: Yeah, you too.
0: How hard is it to get your what you've created in the studio and on the album into a sort of a format ready for live?
1: these guys kind of did the bulk of,
0: okay,
1: of that.
0: Okay, you just show up.
1: Yeah, somewhat.
0: Yeah. You just come back from Europe?
1: I did.
0: Yeah, tell me about that.
1: I went over I was away for 7 weeks, actually. So I was in, where was I? London, Amsterdam, Berlin.
0: Playing?
1: I played in Berlin, which was really cool. I've played there once before, but I haven't played as myself. Like, I was the opening act the first time I went, so that was really cool. Played at a little festival.
0: How'd it go?
1: Yeah, it was great. Like, it's fun because, you know, obviously no one really knows who you are. You know what I mean? Yeah. So I just feel like I'm doing my elevator pitch, and I'm like, hey guys. And they're just like, whoa, what the hell?
0: Yeah.
1: So,
0: but you're wicked live. I'm sure they, you won them over.
1: I try and win. And if I win over a couple, I'm happy, you know?
0: Yeah. Did you have any kind of like crazy European experiences over there? I guess it was very, very hot for one.
1: Yeah, we did have some crazy experiences. My best friend's in the other room. I don't know.
0: Some
1: things have to stay on tour,
0: don't
1: you know what I'm
0: tease.
1: Saying? No, we had a lot of fun. Yeah, it was great, sure. Yeah.
0: And so what's next? Are you going to tour this music here in New Zealand?
1: I'm not. Mm. Only because the landscape of touring right now is very scary very hard.
0: Yeah.
1: So we decided to
0: hold off. You almost lose money on it.
1: Yes. Yeah. It's like if you break even on a tour, it's considered to be a success.
0: Yeah.
1: Because I'm an independent artist, I just wasn't in a position to, want to risk losing money, unfortunately, yeah. Which is really sad.
0: What's gone wrong?
1: Hey, we could dive into that. It might take us a couple of hours. I think it's just it's a lot of things. The economy and people not having as much money to spend and there's so many reasons why I think touring is probably not as easy as it was. But, I think we're probably at the bottom of the valley at the moment. I'm hoping it's going to get better.
0: Yeah.
1: It has to.
0: What's the best thing about being an independent artist?
1: I can do what I want. I can decide whatever I want to do. Uh-huh. No one's telling me what to do. You don't have any money, but you can make all the decisions. So that's, I guess that's a bonus.
0: Do you know what's next, or have you not decided?
1: In terms of music?
0: I've always got a little something
1: in my back pocket.
0: Yeah.
1: You're always like maybe like a year or two behind.
0: Yeah.
1: Like it takes so long to release music. So there's always things that are like following straight after. Mm. So I've always got something.
0: Can you feel your sound changing? Is it
1: changing? No.
0: Someone who knows
1: expanding.
0: Someone who knows the first album, will they be surprised by the second?
1: I think this is building on a sound that I've kind of landed on. I think obviously having Andrew in the studio, like he's playing all these instruments live, which gives a very different feeling and vibe to like sample based. Mm. Music making, so I would say it sounds different, but I think it exists in the same world, you know. We really enjoyed this process. It's definitely something that I want to keep expanding on. Cool. For sure.
0: What's next, song wise what are you gonna play for us?
1: So the next song is called Can I. We've put all the fun ones at the top end. This was the last song that we wrote, and we decided that we just wanted to have one GSB banger, so to speak, to throw in the mix, because the rest of the songs are all pretty emotive. So,
0: okay.
1: This is called Can I.
0: Thanks.

0: You're on Afternoons. Can I, Jess B, on New Zealand Live, performing in Studio 5 here at RNZ National in Auckland, loving it. Beautiful music, and the new album came out yesterday. If you'd like to look it up, it's called Matters of the Heart. I think this is your first time for the full New Zealand Live session, so tell us a bit of your origin story. How long have you been writing music for?
1: It's been a while now. My first project came out in 2018.
0: You've been writing since you were like 15, right?
1: Yeah, I mean, I was always, yeah, that was like as for fun, I guess you could say. So yeah, if you want to say since then, it's been a long time.
0: Yeah.
1: So I guess I've been pursuing it like professionally since 2018.
0: What made you pick up the pencil?
1: That's a good question. I mean, I think I just was, I related to a lot of music growing up.
0: Growing up where?
1: Here in Auckland. Mm-hmm. I was always a music lover. Like, it was always something that I, like, used to do alone, and, like, I used to be really nerdy about the things that I listened to.
0: Across multiple genres?
1: I've always liked lots of different genres. I think it kind of has come out in the way that I like to make music, because a lot of the time it's, like, it's very different. Mm. But in terms of my own, like, introduction, it was something that I just did for myself. And then by the time I got to high school, I'd met these guys who used to, like, freestyle at parties just for fun.
0: Really?
1: And I used to watch them.
0: What, high school?
1: I went to Marist, but they went to Mags.
0: Okay, cool.
1: I actually saw one of the guys at Splore this year. His name's Jacob Chapman. And, like, I literally, every time I see him, I'm like, he's always like, you know, this is the reason why you do music. I'm like, yeah, literally. But I thought that was so cool. And so then I used to just watch them. And then one day I decided to do a little something. And they gassed me so hard that I was like, oh, my God, I'm amazing. And then that was kind of like when I actually started writing stuff. It was just for fun.
0: Yeah.
1: And then obviously P Money found my SoundCloud. That I was just doing for fun at the time, like writing and putting up remixes and whatever. Yeah. And then the rest is history, I suppose.
0: And where does the sport fit in?
1: Well, that was what I was doing the whole time. So I wasn't really ever planning on doing music as a career, because I was obviously very much in the netball pipeline.
0: Yeah.
1: So I guess that's why I never even thought about it, pursuing it, until there was kind of the random crossover that happened when I...
0: Do you know if there's many rapper/netballers? Professional rapper/professional netballer?
1: I don't know. Yeah. I mean, I haven't heard of any others, yeah, but I'm sure there's
0: some
1: out there.
0: A couple of pretty strong strings to the bow, yeah. Central Pulse, I think.
1: Yes.
0: Yeah. And then that just finished?
1: Well, the yarn is that I actually got dropped.
0: Yeah.
1: So my career was ended for me.
0: That hurt your feelings?
1: Yes, it did hurt my feelings. When I got dropped, it was like losing my identity. Do you know what I mean? I thought the world was over.
0: Yeah.
1: I think, like, it was my plan A. And when that kind of happened, I guess, and when I say there was like this random shift, I'd already met P Money at the time.
0: Okay.
1: And so I was down in Wellington, and then I obviously moved home, and I think, and I dropped back down to kind of like the regional, team that was up here. And then I had more time. So I think it was just I had more time. I was in, Auckland and had access to him. And then so kind of opportunities started coming at the same time that I was still playing. And then I kind of was like, I don't know, I think you should follow the path of least resistance. And I think I just started feeling like the work that I was putting in music was giving me something back. Yeah. Whereas I felt like with the netball, I wasn't, in a position, it didn't feel like that anymore.
0: Do you enjoy netball now? Do you like watching it, or is it too soon?
1: No, I always enjoy netball.
0: Did you watch the Commonwealth Games?
1: I did. Yeah.
0: How good
1: was that? I
0: was
1: actually in London when it was on, so I watched the. Yeah. So I was in the right time zone for it. So, yeah. No, I loved seeing the Jamaican team make the final as well. That was awesome. Yeah.
0: Yeah, they beat Australia, right? In the semis.
1: Yeah, yeah.
0: That was so good.
1: Yeah.
0: Right. Will you play us another song?
1: Absolutely.
0: What's the next one?
1: This one is called Worth It.

0: Worth It from Jess B. This is New Zealand Live. You're on Afternoons here on RNZ National. We're hearing music from Jess's new album, which is called Matters of the Heart. And it has a couple of star-studded cameos, I understand. You got some. Who do you collaborate with on the album?
1: So I have Deva Mahal, who is my vixis, a favourite of mine.
0: Yep, great friend of the show. Hi, Deva.
1: Absolutely. Shout out to her. She is on a song called Endiversary. Absolutely singing the house down, as you would expect. Mm. And then my good friend Paige is on another song.
0: Love
1: called
0: Paige.
1: First Class. Yeah, another fave of mine, actually. She's amazing too. So, yeah, I was really honoured to have these two wonderful women on my album.
0: Awesome. Can we talk a bit about your heritage? You're an African New Zealander.
1: Yes.
0: There aren't many African New Zealanders. There's a growing and thriving community. Shout out to Black Creatives Aotearoa, who we've chatted to on the show over the years. But is that is your Kenyan heritage something that you're connected to? How does it fit in for you?
1: Yeah, I mean, obviously growing up here, there's only so much that you can be connected, you know, growing up in a different country. But it's something that I've, I guess, journeyed back to. And it's something that the music has really helped with, I think. And just in terms of, like, finding my identity and feeling solid in that and connecting with other people that I can relate to. So it's kind of why, I guess, choosing music just felt all-encompassing. It wasn't, you know, it wasn't a decision. It was just, like, this thing that I felt like I probably would have done either way.
0: Mm-hmm.
1: So, yeah, and obviously now there's, like, so many amazing black creatives doing different things. And, yeah, there's a cute community of us doing cool stuff.
0: What was the trip back to Kenya like? Well, not back to Kenya, the trip to Kenya. First trip, I think.
1: Yeah, the first trip was, it was quite overwhelming, to be honest. I think it was a culture shock, but it was equally as beautiful and definitely can't wait to go back, yeah.
0: Was it what you expected?
1: Yes and no. I think I knew enough about it so that it wasn't like, whoa, what's going on? But I do think, like, you know what it is I thought that everyone in Kenya was tall because obviously I'm huge, I'm 6 foot. So I was like, oh, yeah, Kenyans are tall. And then I got there and they were all tiny and then come to realize it's just my tribe.
0: So, really?
1: Yeah, Maasai. So then while I was walking around, everyone already knew. They didn't need to ask me because it's very identifiable trait of my tribe. Yeah. So that was one surprising thing.
0: Yeah. Well, let's do another song. What will you do next for us, please?
2: Cream of the Crop.
1: Oh yeah, this cream. One, this is my
0: anything you'd like to say to introduce this one for us?
1: This is my angry song. So obviously Matters of the Heart is exactly that. It's encapsulating all emotions involved in a love story and the end of said love story. So obviously anger moves us, and this was our take on Getting back into your own self, I suppose.
0: Cool.
1: And big upping yourself. So,
0: thank you, Jess B.
1: Yeah, yeah. Hold up, do you take me far? Yeah.

0: Shrediana over there on the guitar.
1: Yeah, that was a guitar solo. Yeah, I loved it too. Thank you. It's Andrew Meyer. Ashley Brown's with us as well, and Jess B on vocals. We don't often do this on New Zealand Live, but I believe we're going to play a clip now. Let's have a go at that.
2: Let's do a song by future international superstar, Jess B. Let's show the power. Let's show the power. Let's go.
3: As I came and I sang, I conquer.
4: How are we, everybody?
3: More strength and power to command. Jess B, big up yourself. Sound for the great. Sister Nancy Sellers, one street. Run it.
2: Go.
1: So that's Coldplay's Chris Martin introducing you on stage at a sold-out Eden Park. How was that moment?
0: Oh my gosh, I can't even describe.
1: You looked a bit disappointed when you heard that I was playing that clip.
0: Oh no, I just didn't know what the clip was. Okay. That was a surprise. Okay. I actually haven't heard that either.
1: I thought
0: either.
1: We might have cleared it with you. No,
0: no, no, no. That's cool. Yeah, it was a career highlight for sure.
1: How did it come to be?
0: I asked.
1: Don't ask, don't get.
0: Exactly. Closed mouths don't get fed. So we had a sort of like a Q&A night with Chris Martin that a bunch of us had been asked to go to, which is obviously amazing. And
1: I mean, say what you like about Coldplay. Those guys do make such an effort to give something to the countries they tour, right? In all sorts of different ways.
0: Yeah, honestly, it was incredible. Like, it was just, even the fact that, yeah, like you say, he came down, he was just interested to tap into the local scene and see what was happening. So there wasn't necessarily any outcome for it. It was just to have a chat. And so he had asked for us to all bring a song down to play. And obviously I was the only rapper in the room. So I was in there with like all these like amazing singer-songwriters, and like people were getting on the piano and like, like doing all these pieces. And I was like, oh my goodness, like this is going to be really interesting to see how he reacts. And then we started playing it and he was sort of bobbing his head. And then I was obviously just joking. I'm so like, just always here for a laugh. And so I was just like, oh, do you want to let me play on Saturday then? And then he was like, yeah, you want to? And I was like, oh, yes, I am serious and I would love that. And then he was kind of like, yeah, cool, we'll get your details and we'll get in touch. And I thought, exactly. I was kind of like, oh, well, if nothing comes of that, then it was still pretty cool.
1: Yeah.
0: And so then I gave my email to some sort of assistant. Mm-hmm. And off he went. But he didn't speak to me again. So it was just, he said, yep, sweet, we'll get your details.
1: Yeah.
0: And then afterwards, I was kind of like hanging around to be like, hey, so were you joking? Like, was that real? No, he just breezed out out of the room. And then maybe like a couple days went past. And I wasn't assuming to hear anything, I was happy with the fact that he liked it.
1: Yeah.
0: And then, an email came. And it was like, hey, yeah, so we're good to go for tomorrow, kind of thing. And I was like, oh, and then it all happened. So, yeah. And I also didn't realise that they were putting it into the middle of their set. Like, I didn't really know, I didn't really understand.
1: So you were maybe playing at 5:30 while the first people listened to Filter again.
0: Yeah. Their three-hour set, they adjusted it and put my song in, and they were playing it. So, like, they had, if you listen to, like, the videos on YouTube, but they're all playing on the song. So, which obviously I wasn't expecting. So off I went.
1: Did your part of it go well?
0: I think so.
1: Yeah.
0: Yeah. I mean, and it was really crazy because, like, I've never seen that many people with my own eyes. Yeah. It was like 55,000 people or something.
1: And you're the Kiwi up there, so everyone's like stoked for you, right?
0: I'm sure you felt the love. Most people were like, who's that?
1: No.
0: He announced me, so they didn't know who I was. But it's like when there's that many people, your brain can't compute it.
1: Yeah.
0: So like everyone just looks like an ant. So everyone's like, were you scared? I'm like, no, I couldn't see anyone. Like I could just see like 100, like heads.
1: Yeah.
0: But it was like they don't look like heads, they just look like dots.
1: You would have heard them.
0: Well,
1: sure, there must have been a wall of sound.
0: No, because I had in-ears in.
1: Oh, right.
0: And yeah. I was like, I cannot miss my cue. If there was one time in my life to not miss a cue, it's right now.
1: Okay.
0: So, and they had me up there for, like, there was this other section of the song where they had a choir.
1: Yeah.
0: And I had to go up. That was the only time when I could go up onto the stage as well, was with this choir.
1: Missed your moment.
0: So I had a mic already, but the mic was off. So they were like, yeah, just sing along.
4: So I'm standing up there singing the choir part with my mic off, because obviously I'd probably be out of key or something.
1: Yeah.
4: So I'm already standing there watching, and I'm just like trying to wait for when my moment was to come in. So it was a whole...
1: Amazing.
4: It was crazy experience. Yeah, 10 out of 10.
1: Got time for one more? What will we finish with, please?
4: So this is Andrew's favourite song. It's called See There. Initially, it was made in Amsterdam. And then finished off with us here in New Zealand. It's like a love letter to the future.
1: Over to you.

0: What we follow, hope the future does us proud, yeah.
1: Hope the future does us proud, yeah.
0: I hope the future does us proud.
1: Hope the future does us.
0: Hope the future gives us Sunday mornings and yawning, knowing that it wasn't easy, but we still enjoyed it. And my love is like a coffee that I'm steady pouring a little more every day.

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1: RNZ News at 3 o'clock. Kia ora, good afternoon. I'm Angie Skerritt. The ACT Party's immigration spokesperson says people are abusing the system. Political party leaders and representatives are speaking at the annual immigration conference in Auckland today. ACT last week announced a policy to end permanent residency, and those on resident visas would need to stay in New Zealand for at least 2 years of any five-year period. Pamjit Palmer says some leave the country once they get permanent residence status.
2: I've also heard cases where people are coming back when they need our free or a subsidised education system, or they need healthcare here to New Zealand. So I want to make sure that our immigration system is fair and is not open for any kind of abuse.
1: Pamjit Palmer says a policy is very similar to that of Australia and Canada. A Christchurch city councillor is calling on his colleagues to fill the $4 million hole in Arana Wildlife Park's budget. The park has admitted it is in financial crisis and cash reserves are set to run out early next year. Its leaders and trust have been in discussion with the Christchurch City Council. Harewood Ward Councillor Aaron Kewen says the council should fill the immediate hole and be part of the way forward with a targeted regional rate one option. A report on the park's financial situation will go to the council at an upcoming meeting. An Auckland orthopaedic surgeon says a surge in respiratory illnesses is compounding surgery waitlists. Incoming Orthopaedic Association President Edward Yee says there were more than 2,000 people waiting for surgeries at North Shore Hospital a month ago. But he says the hospital's elective surgery beds are currently being repurposed.
3: Late surge in respiratory illnesses and flus, a lot of those beds have been taken up with ill people, so it has curtailed our usual elective output.
1: Edward Yee says a nationwide policy to outsource orthopaedic surgeries to private hospitals has had variable success so far. Chinese automakers are gaining ground in the new car market, but demand for second-hand models is putting the brakes on growth. TradeMe's latest industry report says a third of new car buyers would consider a Chinese model, compared with just 12% of used car buyers. The Motor Trade Association says Chinese vehicles have not been here long enough to accumulate a large stock of used cars. EV buyers are also concerned about battery life and resale value. The Energy Efficiency and Conservation Authority's Richard Briggs says battery health reports and independent testing could boost confidence in the sector. A large helium-filled balloon designed to transmit coded instructions to Britain's submarines in the event of a nuclear war has come crashing down in high winds during a test run. The Ministry of Defence says it has no comment. The BBC's Frank Gardner reports.
4: Part of Britain's planning for the event of an apocalyptic nuclear attack involves a First World War-style blimp balloon. The system, codenamed Sunflower, uses a large inflated balloon to raise a 1,500-metre low-frequency radio antenna that's intended to relay launch instructions from a surviving government sheltering in a subterranean basement deep below Whitehall to Britain's nuclear-armed Vanguard submarines out in the Atlantic. The system is tested each autumn, but last Friday it went badly wrong. Despite high winds, the balloon went up, but then deflated, span on its axis, and came crashing down in a field near the North Yorkshire village of Topcliffe.
1: And the RSA's Christmas parcels to New Zealanders serving overseas have been packed and are about to head off to arrive in time for a festive treat later this year. About 175 Christmas parcels were packed at the Trentham Military Camp in Upper Hutt yesterday. RSA National President Tony Hill says the gesture helps New Zealanders maintain a connection with home.
5: We often forget that the service people there have signed up. They've given away a lot of their rights and things that normally as a civilian you would expect to have. So the fact that they've deployed, gone into often in some cases harm's way, to know that they've got, that someone in New Zealand's got their back really means a lot.
1: The RSA has been sending the parcels for 86 years. They contain local favourites such as jet planes, scorched almonds, biscuits and Marmite, as well as Christmas cards made by students at Silverstream School. And that's the news.
6: Kia ora, I'm Mihi Ngārangi Forbes, host of Mata, RNZ's Māori political podcast. I'll be speaking to politicians, newsmakers and commentators as we wānanga the big political issues facing Aotearoa today. Nō reira, ariare taringa mai kia Mata, this Thursday after the 7:30 headlines on RNZ National.
1: To the short forecast now from Met Service to midnight tomorrow, Saturday. For Northland to Taranaki, including Coromandel, Taumaranui and Taihape, mainly fine weather, showers developing this evening, clearing to fine weather tomorrow, but clouds returning late. For Bay of Plenty and Taupō, fine weather. For Gisborne and Hawke's Bay, becoming fine today, partly cloudy with isolated showers for a time tomorrow. For Whanganui through to Wellington and Wairarapa, mainly fine, possible showers about coastal Wairarapa tomorrow. For Nelson, Marlborough, Canterbury and Otago, excluding Clutha, mainly fine, a few showers about Otago this afternoon and coastal Canterbury tonight and early tomorrow. For Bola to Westland, a few showers clearing to fine weather in Westland today, showers returning there later tomorrow. Fiordland, Southland and Clutha, showers becoming widespread this afternoon, retreating to Fiordland and Stewart Island for a time tomorrow. For the Chatham Islands, showers developing tonight, briefly heavy with possible thunderstorms and hail late tomorrow morning, then fine weather. To the mountain forecast now from Met Service until midnight tomorrow, Saturday, for North Island, firstly Raukumara Forest Park to Whirinaki, as well as Tongariro National Park, mainly fine, few showers developing this evening, clearing tomorrow morning, remaining mountain areas, few showers becoming frequent for a time this evening before clearing tomorrow morning, but remaining about Te Papakura or Taranaki, winds westerlies, gale in exposed places, freezing level of 2,000 metres, sloping to 1,500 metres in the south and becoming 1,500 metres everywhere tomorrow morning. For the South Island, Kaukura Ranges, fine weather, Kahurangi National Park to Nelson Lakes National Park, a few showers easing for a time tomorrow morning. Arthur's Pass National Park to Mount Aspiring National Park, showers clearing to fine weather this evening, a few showers developing tomorrow afternoon. Fiordland National Park, rain easing to showers this afternoon, then returning to rain tomorrow evening. Snow lowering to 600 metres in the south tonight. Winds southwesterly gales, severe gale in exposed places, and freezing level of 1,700 metres, lowering to 1,200 metres this evening, then lifting back to 1,700 metres tomorrow afternoon. RNZ National, it is now 8 minutes past three.
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Have you heard this before? We're playing songs that are kind of a love letter to New York today, 25 years on from 9/11. This is called Native New Yorker, disco, obviously. And came out about 50 years ago from a band called Odyssey. Native New Yorker, turn it up.

0: We don't have all day, sorry, Odyssey. It's Native New Yorker, you're on Afternoons, where we are going to take a look at our Kiwi cover song top five in a few minutes. But first, we're going to talk food with Connie Clarkson, who's sitting right next to me. Hello.
1: Hello.
0: I think you're sitting the closest a guest has ever sat in our new studio. I love it.
1: A gorgeous studio.
0: I'm sure we could get you closer. Yeah, we've built this massive, big studio now, metres by 4 metres, and you're sitting a foot and a half away from me.
1: I know.
0: You can sit anywhere you want.
1: Three times the size of the old one.
0: Yeah, there's daylight out one window, which is cool.
1: Uh-huh.
0: People can see us when they walk past.
1: We can wave.
0: But they often don't make eye contact for some reason. They just keep staring straight ahead.
1: That's a shame.
0: Yeah.
1: You should actually signal them as they walk past them, Jesse.
0: Connie is famous for many things. Former owner of the French Cafe, among other things. Currently, she's manager of the Auckland Council funded kitchen project. What's the latest?
1: Very cool. Last night, we were at I took six of our entrepreneurs, so proud of them, to the opening of Serco House, which is the old Saatchi & Saatchi building in Parnell.
0: Uh-huh.
1: Beautiful, beautiful building that used to be the Woolworths store many, many, many moons ago.
0: Down near the docks, close enough to the docks, yeah.
1: Yeah, and it was extraordinary because we were all part of a startup environment there, so all our foodies are all startups as well. And I tell you what, the nurturing and the feeling that we got, and they loved the food. And so we had six entrepreneurs. They all had different, so it was six different businesses from six different countries. And we had Mexican tacos. We had chow, which is a fruit bowl from Trinidad and Tobago. Malaysian infused ice creams, Indian inspired macarons, fried chicken from New Zealand, and Wagyu beef satay from Indonesia.
0: Boy, oh boy.
1: Our future's good.
0: The idea with the kitchen project is that it's a bit of an incubator for people who want to start food businesses. They learn the ropes before sort of going out there for real. It's been tremendously successful. And we have successfully nabbed Connie in once every few weeks to share a recipe with us. And you're quite brave going mussels. I love mussels.
1: Yeah.
0: But it's very rare that people bring a shellfish recipe in. Tell me your thinking here.
1: Well, they're affordable.
0: They are.
1: They
0: would be arguably one of our most affordable proteins.
1: Yes, and they are native to us.
0: Mm-hmm.
1: And I think that what people don't quite get is that they're really, really strong and rich in anti-inflammatory properties as well. So
0: this is green shell mussels, yeah.
1: Yeah, green lip mussels.
0: Green lip mussels, are they the same as green shell mussels? Or am I just making up green shell mussels? Green lip, thank you.
1: They do have green shells though, so, you know. And also, I think...
0: Do they have green lips?
1: I don't know.
0: Okay.
1: I haven't
0: Maybe they're green, lipped mussels.
1: I've kissed a mussel before, have you?
0: Yeah.
1: I remember I used to bring home our shellfish here in New Zealand are all lovely and big size, which is unusual because in the early days when I first got here, and I used to bring bluff oysters back to my dad, who was a real oyster fan. And in Singapore, we had this dish called Orluat or oyster omelette, and it's a street food, street hawker. So I would, in those days, bring in an A1 tin.
0: A large tin.
1: Large, big, bloody tin. Oops, sorry, didn't mean to swear. Tin.
0: I've heard worse, mate.
1: Shelled.
0: Yeah.
1: Bluff oysters, and there'll be about 60 dozen in that tin. And we'd go from the airport to, not home, airport to the oyster omelette man on the side of the road, my dad's favourite, and he'd open the tin make oyster omelette at the price that they are now. We'd never be able to afford it.
0: No.
1: And they would always say, oh my God, these are so big. And it's the same with our...
0: Giantism is a thing for island nations.
1: Yeah.
0: Giant wetter.
1: How is
0: giant
1: that?
0: Giant birds, giant spiders. Yeah, don't know.
1: This recipe, though, I christened it my little bit of country, little bit of rock and roll.
0: Okay, this is Osmond Mussel Hot Pot.
1: And 1976 that song came out. 50 years ago. Yeah. That is going to betray
0: Donnie and Marie, yeah.
1: Don't tell anyone.
0: Okay, how are
1: anyway,
0: we going to do this?
1: This is what is, it is really simple. So what you want to do is to make the broth, throw in the mussels, cook it, and then eat it. And the broth is made of, in 4 tablespoons of oil, you saute 4 cloves of garlic, a red onion, about 50 grams, a red chili, about 10 grams, thumb-sized piece of ginger all chopped up, and you saute that until the aromatics fill the room.
0: Mm-hmm.
1: Then you throw in about 150 grams of finely sliced celery,
0: mm-hmm.
1: 100 grams of diced red peppers. But you can put any vegetables, tomato, anything.
0: Yeah.
1: It's what I had. And then you saute that around until they're just mixed through and hot. And you pop your and you pour in the coconut milk.
0: Mm-hmm.

0: I'll express lots of beautiful liquid.
1: Yeah, beautiful liquid, because without the mussels and its beautiful liquid, which is the taste of the sea, that dish doesn't taste the same. Mm-hmm. So you really have to put in the mussels in the shell.
0: Mm-hmm.
1: Once you do that and they're all popped up open, don't keep them there too long because you don't want them to be tough mussels.
0: Mm-hmm.
1: Then you throw in a couple of sprigs of curry leaves and grated rind of the limes that you...
0: Mm.
1: And you stir it through, put it on the table, white rice. Oh, delicious.
0: Great recipe. Thank you. So if you've been looking for something to do with mussels, now is your moment. Nothing particularly hard here in terms of ingredients. Fish sauce available in pretty much any supermarket. Use whatever vegetables you like and you're there. And you'll probably take or leave the curry leaves. I mean, they're nice. Connie bought me one in, they're very fragrant, but you know, no one's going to boot you out of their dinner party if you forgot to put curry leaves in. If you would like the recipe, text the word recipe to 2101 and we'll send you back a link. Nice to see you.
1: Nice to see you. Where were you when 9/11 happened?
0: I was hosting Breakfast Radio in Wellington, and like a lot of entertainment shows, we didn't really know what to do because our whole world was, you know, silly games and pranks and being stupid. And then there was not the day for humour or for stupidity. And then guess what? That night I was booked in for a stand-up comedy competition.
1: Oh, no.
0: So I went out to Porirua to a bar that was out there, and we all got up one by one for a very small crowd. And on the big screens behind us, they were showing footage of the planes hitting the buildings.
1: Oh.
0: It's a very difficult environment to get a laugh, I can tell you.
1: Yeah, I bet.
0: Thank you for asking.
1: Everybody's in the studio.
0: I've forgotten until now. Nice to see you. Thank you.
1: Bye.
0: Connie Clarkson, recipe to 2101 if you would like her link today. Well, we have been running the great Kiwi cover song contest here on Afternoons. We've asked you to send us your version of a New Zealand song you love. We open the competition to professionals and amateurs, to bands and to solo musicians. We were inundated with entries. And so the job of working out a winner has been really, really tough. But we have got it down to a top five. Music 101's Tony Stamp is in the Auckland studio with me. Kia ora, Tony.
2: Kia ora, Jesse. What an auspicious occasion.
0: Very auspicious occasion.
2: Thank you for having me.
0: Thank you for helping us out with this one. So we're going to count down from five. And at number five, this is Hello, Miss Lonesome. Tell us about the original, Tony, who it was by and this version of it.
2: Well, so this was originally by Marlon Williams. I will say I was impressed with Candace's faithfulness to Marlon's original. It's the sort of the same tempo. It has the same sort of desperate feel. And I was really impressed with her tackling it solo and using it to showcase her voice, really pushing her voice, I think. I thought this was a very honourable and faithful cover.
0: Beautiful. Coming in at number five in our Kiwi Cover Song Contest, it's Candace Milner.

0: RNZ National playing finalists in our Kiwi cover song competition. That's Hello Miss Lonesome by Candice Milner, who really is a pro. She's done New Zealand Live with us a couple of times over the years and did a beautiful job of that song. We had so many Crowded House and Split Ends songs sent to us. The Finn Brothers have done a lot for the New Zealand cover song scene. And Tony, coming in at number four is a track called Poor Boy. Would you like to introduce this one for us?
1: Sure. So originally by Split Ends, here performed by Vox Venus. Should I tell you what I liked about this one? I mean, they've really latched onto the lyrics, and specifically My Love is Alien, which I have to confess, I never really clicked that that's what this song was about. But they've really leaned into it. There's a sort of sci-fi aesthetic to the music. It's very synthy and squelchy.
0: It's kind of humor to it as well.
1: Definitely like a wry humor, absolutely. I went and listened to the Vox Venus EP, their latest one on Bandcamp, and it's very in keeping with that, very sort of winking and cheeky. Some interesting backing vocals, but yeah, in particular, I was just taken with the way the music really suits those lyrics.
0: Yeah, and a lovely arrangement too. Here it is, Poor Boy.

0: great fun. Came in at number 4. Congratulations to Vox Venus, their cover of Poor Boy in our Kiwi cover song competition. Love to hear your thoughts too on 2101. I'm going to change speed now, Tony, for our song that came in at number 3.
1: Quite literally. So this is First Serve covering Sway by the inimitable Beck Runga. A really interesting one, probably the furthest from its source material in terms of energy, I guess.
0: But that's the idea of a cover, right? Like to help you reimagine what else a song could be.
1: Absolutely. But I do think it's quite faithful in terms of sort of, you know, chords and melody. Whereas that last one, you know, they're riffing and doing a few interesting things. This one is actually more faithful in that sense. However, it is a pop punk song and it is really, really going for it. I thought it was a very, very bold move to take on Beck Runga in the style of Green Day.
0: Yeah, I would say a little bit of Blink 182.
1: 100%. Blink 182. A lovely soaring chorus, much like the original, but perhaps I'm saying this because I saw Beck Runga perform this song just under a week ago, but I don't think it quite matches up to hers.
0: Okay.
1: But they give it a
0: Let's take a listen. Well done, guys. You're coming at number 3. This is Sway by First Serve.

0: 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Sway by a band called First Serve has come in at number 3. We're giving you the top 5 this afternoon with the help of Tony Stamp from Music 101. Back with number 2 after the headlines.
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2: A week after ACT announced a policy to end permanent residency, a migration spokesperson has told the annual immigration conference in Auckland that people are abusing the system. An animal rights group says the dire financial situation at Christchurch's Orana Wildlife Park shows zoos are no longer affordable and New Zealand needs to work towards ending them. Health NZ is not commenting on why radiology images and patient administration systems went offline for several hours overnight on Wednesday in its central region. And 3 Hong Kong activists who organised annual vigils commemorating Beijing's 1989 crackdown on Tiananmen Square democracy protests have been jailed for up to 7 years. That's RNZ headlines, our next bulletin and checkpoints at 4 o'clock.
3: Hi, this is Phil O'Brien. Saturday night requests kick off at 7. And in late night, Phil, happy birthday, Peter Cetera. Oh, cool.

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1: Kia ora, you're on Afternoons, where we are listening to the Top Kiwi Cover Song Contest's song. Top Kiwi cover songs as entered in our contest over the last couple of months. Thank you so much to everyone who took the time to record something on tape for us. And we've been through them all and now sharing the best with you, Tony Stamps, with me. Tell me about the song that's come in as runner-up, Tony.
2: Very close runner-up, if I may say so. It's Goodbye Kawai, performing I See Red by Split Enz. Now, to let people behind the curtain, if you don't mind, Jesse, this was my pick.
1: Yeah.
2: To win, you guys came and rushed down and got me one day to help you narrow down this final five, and I thought this one should be number one. Other people disagreed. You can talk about that at a later date. But let me just say that I thought this one was most interesting in terms of arrangement. There are lots of original ideas going on here within the context of a cover song. Really nice male-female harmonies. But crucially, I think, to pick up on what you were saying about a cover recontextualizing the original, this one is... it's sort of defeated and it sounds sad, whereas the original was full of energy, you know, and icy red and fury maybe. This one is, it feels crushed, but still just as angry. And I just thought that was really interesting. Aside from all that, it's just the one that sort of got me in my feelings on my first listen.
1: Yeah, lovely. Yeah. Beautiful. And thank you so much, Tony. It's been great having access to your expertise, even if it was ultimately overruled. Lovely to have you. Thanks so much. Yes, this is, agreed, a brilliant song. I See Red, Goodbye Kawai.

0: the runner-up in our Kiwi Cover Song Contest. Beautiful version of this brilliant song, I See Red. You are a huge talent. Goodbye, Kawai. Thank you for taking part. Well done to places 5, 4, 3, and 2, and the winner of the Kiwi Cover Song Contest will be announced on Monday. Sorry. It's going to be great, though. Make sure you don't miss it. Boy, oh boy, do we have plans for that. Monday afternoon here on RNZ National. Let's go to Critter of the Week now and the great Nicola Tookie. Hello.
1: Gilda, how are you?
0: Good, thank you. How is your week in conservation going?
1: It's actually great. I've done quite a few things to do with nature. And then because I like Fridays to be positive. Oh, well, just as a quick aside, why not already?
0: That is record time. We're in about 23 seconds for the first aside this week. Hello.
1: First side quest, and we're away. It's spring, so we're very busy because Hunter's been helping feed the orphan lambs next door. I can't remember if I told you that or not. And that means I get to go over and help, which just means I watch him feeding the lambs and occasionally bring in lambing ewes. And
0: are they exceptionally cute?
1: So, they're so cute. They're so cute, it's actually ridiculous. But man, lambing is such a tough time for the farmers.
0: Yeah.
1: Tough time for the lambs. They're usually born into the middle of the worst weather of spring.
0: That's right. And they don't tend to keep working hours for deliveries as well. So the farmers are pretty much on full alert for a pretty substantial amount of time.
1: Yeah, I've been doing my best. And I say like helping in inverted commas because I'm not sure that the neighbours find me particularly helpful. But I've been doing my best to be a spare pair of hands to like bring lambing ewes in if the weather's turning, or try and put them in bull sheds and whatnot. But yeah, and you know, the other thing that I find remarkable about lambing is, as the farmer said to me, I've heard this several times, you know, when you've got livestock, you've got dead stock, so you have to kind of...
0: Yeah, true. It's pretty brutal aphorism, isn't it?
1: No, it's pretty bleak, but true. So, you know, understanding that not all of them are going to make it, but the ones that do. So Hunter's little mate that he's been feeding up had 3 days of being tube-fed and sitting under a heat lamp, and just, you know, orphan lamb really wasn't looking good. And there's now this thriving wee lamb he's called Snuggles. He's going to take it to pet day. So,
0: that's good. You know, yeah, I think your chance of ending up on the Easter roast oven tray is pretty low if you have been named Snuggles by the person who's adopted you.
1: Well, we shall see. But it is such a, I mean, spring is such a joyful kind of season of hope in my view, because, you know, I've got planted a lot of Kowhai trees that have finally started to, you know, look less like weeds and more like trees, and
0: right.
1: I've got at least one bellbird that sort of sings lustily from them in the morning, and I can hear little grey warblers hooning around, and it's lovely because, you know, we sort of have that sort of slump in winter where it feels like it's never going to end, and then suddenly spring and reasons for hope, which brings me to the black robin, because I clocked on the DOC website this week that the future is looking brighter for the black robin, which is probably my favourite conservation story, probably one that was my compass bearing, actually, as you know, having watched the story of the black robin by the Wild South NHNZ crew back in the day when I was a kid, where the Wildlife Service took a pretty bleak situation as well, which was 5 surviving individuals, 1 breeding pair, and very famously the only viable female called Old Blue. No pressure on Old Blue. Didn't she do well? She lived to 14, and with the very clever help of the Wildlife Service, they figured out how to make sure they could keep those birds breeding. They've sort of sat somewhere between 250 and 300 individuals for a really long time, and obviously they've had a genetic bottleneck, and so some very clever scientists have been working on how to you know, mix up the population a bit. And it's a bit like farming. It's like keeping a stud book. You want one over there because they've got too many of these genes, and you want these ones because they've got sort of fresher genes, and you try and boost the health of the population. And the ones with the most variable genetic background obviously are the most successful when it comes to reproduction. And so, yeah, they're starting to look like they might sort of be maybe backing slightly away from that extinction cliff.
0: Yeah.
1: Thanks to, oh, and when I had the privilege of meeting, here she goes, shameless name dropper, Jane Goodall the second time.
0: Yeah.
1: She talked about the Black Robin being one of her favourite stories.
0: Oh, that's good. Yeah.
1: Yeah.
0: I love that. Yeah, went right around the world, that one, and pleased to hear that they're going in the right direction still. What about skinks? How are they doing, Nicola?
1: Well, look, we have a fascinating reptilian sort of fauna here in New Zealand. We have 147 species, or near enough, depending on which taxonomist you want to have an argument with, and personally, I wouldn't. but let's say, rough enough, we have around 147 species of lizard in New Zealand. Lizards are split into geckos and skinks. You and I have talked about this ad infinitum, yep, over the years. And tuatara are reptiles, but not lizards. There you go. That's a good pub quiz question for you.
0: Huh. That is great, yeah.
1: And we are unusual as a country because lizards tend to do very well in tropical countries. We are a temperate country, and yet we have this incredibly biodiverse lizard fauna. And we are kind of known as a global herpetological hotspot. Take that. That's what our new tourism campaign should be.
0: guys, we're replacing 100% pure with New Zealand, a herpetological hotspot. What do you think?
1: Yeah, bring your friends. Yeah, it'll be great.
0: I think you're fired. No, I mean, there would be certain people who are motivated by a particular type of tourism that would work on.
1: Yes, and then you have to be careful because in the past we've had a particular type of tourism whereby lizards have come and taken advantage of it. So I'm always careful when I'm telling stories about lizards not to say specifically exactly where they come from. But we will talk about the Canterbury spotted skink. That'll give you a clue where it lives. Oligosoma lineocellatum. There you go. And it's interesting because recently it was spotted in a place kind of no one had thought to look and hadn't seen for a really long time. And now that we know they're there, it's, again, given hope for the nature of this population. So they're relatively, you know, they're quite a beautiful skink. Skinks being the ones that have a shiny, look like snakes with legs, and they blink. Skinks blink, geckos lick their eyeballs. We've talked about this before.
0: Yep.
1: And everybody right now has got their tongue out saying whether or not
0: we... You can't do it. We've tried numerous times on Critter of the Week.
1: And this is one of our rarest skinks, the Canterbury spotted skink. We think there's probably fewer than 1,000 adults remaining, but maybe there's more because, as I said recently, there was a really cool sighting of them. So a bit like me at this time of year, they are sun-loving. They're mostly on the ground in sort of rocky, dry habitats, and they are like pretty much all of our lizards in serious conservation trouble. And so we have a spotted skink complex, if you want to get real geeky on it, and there's about four species that sit within this complex that are very closely related to each other. And because, and I think I've talked to you before about splitters and lumpers, so if you're a taxonomist, you tend either way to either split populations or lump them together. And if the spotted skinks got split, yeah, they got split. Meaning, and the challenge with that is once you've split a population for genetic reasons, your population instantly becomes smaller. And we've seen that with species like shags, where we thought we had one kind of species of a particular type of shag. Turned out there were two, and all of a sudden now you've got two populations to manage. There was a stronghold population of these spotted skinks out at Kaitiriti Spit, which is a very cool place if you ever get the chance to go out there. And if you're kind of maybe from the North Island or so or beyond, and you're trying to work out where that is, think of Lake Ellesmere, or more correctly, Te Waihora. So that massive lake that sits in the armpit of Banks Peninsula, and it's got a massive spit You know, a thin isthmus of
0: big
1: land.
0: Big spit and lots of Canada geese, as I recall.
1: Lots of Canada geese at Tawaiwhata, and they're a hell of a thing to try and get. But out on Kaitaiti Spit are lots and lots of incredible species, like lizards. I've seen katipo out there in the wild. It's really cool, and there's some cool restoration work going on out there by Ngāi Tahu as part of their Project Tawhaki thing, which is actually about space exploration. That's a whole other story, but equally they're doing a lot of restoration work. But in August this year, so last month, Doc got very excited and a bit frothy about the sighting of a spotted skink in the Korowai Torles Tussock Lands Park, which is sort of in towards Arthur's Pass or Castle Hill, if you kind of are familiar with that. And we think that that record, and luckily the person who saw it, very keen fly fisher, Martin Langlands, and he just clocked that it looked different. It was a really green, amazing sort of speckled look to it, and he thought, goodness, that must be different, and reported it. And sure enough, they're quite large, so they can grow up to 24 centimetres long. So
0: that is very large. Imagine a skink the size of your old school ruler.
1: Yes, I was just going to say that. It's just shy of a school ruler. And so that's quite a big thing to kind of lose sight of, and just a reminder to everyone out there that, you know, it's really important that we keep dialed into the nature, because who knows what else we can find. And they are usually sort of brown to olive green. They have little eye spots. So many creatures use eye spots. Some caterpillars use eye spots, and so do butterflies. And it's usually to sort of ward off potential predators. And they have sometimes...
0: Just for people who don't follow that, because that's really cool, you have a pattern on your body or on your wings that looks like a giant eye, so they think that you're a different creature than you actually are.
1: Yes, and a bit scary, and so they bog off somewhere else because they don't want to mess with you.
0: Yeah.
1: And so they can sometimes have these sort of cream-coloured racing stripes along their back. And they because they love to sort of bask in the sun, they have this really sort of iridescent, beautiful green sparkle. And so they, you know, they kind of look like they walked out of Oz. And their tail is longer than their body. They're only known here in Canterbury. They're known from Mokatauri, which is Mount Grey. Mokatauri is in the North Island, Nicola. Mokatauri is down the road from me. Mount Grey through to Banks Peninsula, and of course historically around Kaitaiti down to the Rangitata River. But this new sighting at Korowai Torles is really useful. And also, helpfully, they were found in a place that's protected, because quite often
0: the good news is we've found them. The bad news is it's on the middle of a motorway.
1: Yeah, and that happens all the time. You talk to developers all over the country and they're like, oh, lizards, you know. And I've even spoken with, you know, developers of projects who have very carefully moved the lizards and put them into an area that they thought would be great, and the old lizards have moved back. So
0: you can lead a horse to water, yeah. One thing I worry about with skinks is displacement, because there are those plague skinks that I'd never seen before. I saw them in Northland, and now I'm seeing them around my home in Auckland. I feel like they're heading south, and I worry what's happening to our native skinks as these Aussie imports take over.
1: It's actually a really good point. We don't have plague skinks, as far as I'm aware, down here. Interestingly, plague skinks used to be called rainbow skinks.
0: Yeah.
1: And no one wanted to kill them because they had a lovely name. So I thought it was inspired that someone gave them like a real stink.
0: A villainous rebrand. Great. Well, given this beautiful shining green body, its rarity, the size, how are you going to rate the attractiveness of this skink on a scale of 1 to 10?
1: I'm going to rate the attractiveness as if New Zealand, I'd seen one, taken a photo and sent it to Doc, because that's what you should do. and on this hopeful, lovely, shiny spring day, a shiny spring lizard gets an 8 from me.
0: 8 out of 10 on the attractiveness front for the Canterbury spotted skink. I'm sure it'll be happy with that. Nicola Tookie, you have a brilliant weekend, and say hi to the lambs for us.
1: Thanks, Jesse. See you soon.
0: You can see, by the way, a picture of the sink on our website, rnz.co.nz/Jesse. It's 10 to 4, and it's that time of the day. Time to welcome Wallace Chapman, host of the panel. He's in from 6 to 8pm tonight.
2: Here he is, the sheriff's right back into town.
0: He has, yeah.
2: He's back in.
0: Is that the phrase?
2: Yes.
0: Isn't the sheriff always in town? That's the point of being the sheriff.
2: Good point.
0: He's guarding the town from whoever's coming back into the town.
2: Well, who are you then? You're the villain.
0: Yeah.
2: The villain's back in town.
0: Yeah.
2: Headphones by the holster.
0: Yeah.
2: His boots in the stirrup.
0: I'm back in the saddle.
2: Yeah. Have you heard he's back in town?
0: I should have.
2: Jesse. Jesse's back.
0: Interrupted your kind metaphor. Welcome.
2: Look, mate, whoever you want to be, you can be.
0: Yeah.
2: Good to have you back anyway, in a roundabout way. Hey, look, shall I start with our question of the day?
0: Yeah.
2: Now, it is this of a Friday. So, years before this fad of pickleball, years before the fad of paddle, years before, there was one school sport, one primary school sport, in fact, there were two, that held society together. One was bullrush, but the other was paddle tennis. Who wants tonight to join the panel paddle tennis club?
0: Yeah.
2: Yes, please. 2101. You know, before the newfangled stuff.
0: Oh, yeah.
2: It was just, can you recall, Jesse, just itching to actually run to that concrete wall?
0: It occupied about 80% of your brain activity as a 12-year-old intermediate.
2: Who's
0: good at paddle tennis? Who's playing paddle tennis today? Who's got the best paddle tennis court? Who's got the bat?
2: Yep, yeah. That's it.
0: Barclay Intermediate.
2: That's right.
0: Yep.
2: I was obsessed with paddle tennis. So
0: What's that first word, by the way?
2: Paddle tennis.
0: Where does that word come from?
2: I do not know.
0: Mm.
2: But this I do know, and this will blow our listeners away.
0: Yeah.
2: So we went down the wormhole about this particular topic, and because someone was talking about pickleball or paddle or whatever they call it these days.
0: No, thanks. You see?
2: Yeah, exactly. Someone got in touch from the Paddle Tennis Association of New Zealand.
0: Come on now.
2: Yes.
0: You're joking.
2: And we have them on tonight.
0: Oh, wow.
2: Paddle Tennis NZ. They're on a comeback.
0: Yes.
2: And they're on tonight on the panel. So talk about that.
0: Would it be a bit sad if you're at Paddle Tennis NZ waiting for that special day when people discovered you and then you heard about pickleball? You're like, we're so close.
2: I know, we're so close.
0: So close.
2: Yeah, the world's fastest growing sport.
0: Yeah, whatever.
2: Where do we go wrong, Jeff?
0: Yeah, exactly.
2: I don't know. Well, we're on the panel tonight.
0: Yeah.
2: So they are on the panel. It is not Jeff, by the way.
0: Yeah.
2: But look, on the show as well, 25 years since the 9/11 attacks, people have been getting in touch to the panel where they were when they first saw and heard about the attacks. Here's one that came through, for example. I was listening to the radio, then got up and watched the first plane hit the tower. I was on the BBC All Night, then on TV One. So just after 6, we have a guest who was on the 83rd floor of one of the towers as the plane hit the tower 10 floors above him.
0: What?
2: He joins us.
0: Serious?
2: Yep. He joins us on the panel.
0: Jeez, it's not a bad get, mate.
2: Yes.
0: That Jose Barbosa, executive producer of the panel, who managed to track that person
2: down. That's the one.
3: This was an organisation-wide effort.
0: Wow. Best in the business, eh? Someone who was in the Twin Towers when it was hit.
3: 10 floors down.
2: Below.
3: Yeah.
0: Incredible.
2: 10 floors below.
0: Okay.
2: But, Jesse, it does speak to that wider issue of, because we're just going to memory lane on this, because I was at BFM at the time and just seeing that footage and the whole week couldn't work.
0: No.
2: Just so stunned about actually what I'd seen. So we talk all about that. We welcome your views on that too, your stories.
0: Thank you. It's going to be a great show for a Friday evening. Jose Barbosa, what's on your mind today?
3: Oh, hello. We honour the helpers, we honour the dreamers, we honour the workers, finally.
0: Yeah.
3: Always willing to big up anyone who puts in the hard yards.
0: Mm.
3: And I found this great story of just one of these people, one of these hard workers, a man in Germany. Well, he got sentenced to 10 months in prison for rigging his own bottle recycling machine. So in Germany, they have a bottle recycling scheme, and they have these recycling machines. You put a plastic bottle in, it shreds it, and then a receipt pops out, and you can cash it in, basically.
0: Okay.
3: Just so that's how that works.
0: Yeah.
3: So what happened is he got his own machine. He spent about $5,000 of his own money rigging it. so that he could put the same bottle through the machine several times and get multiple receipts from the one bottle. Now, he ran the same bottle through the machine 177,451 times, and he eventually collected $88,582, that's New Zealand dollars, before he was caught. He actually was dobbed in by someone. He must have been blabbing about it. And he would have just kept on going forever. Now, we don't know how long it took him to do this, but the man said in front of when he went into the court, he said, quote, "I had a radio next to it because otherwise it was really boring."
0: You can imagine.
3: Yeah.
0: And they sent him to jail. The Germans famously pretty relaxed about rule breakers. Yeah, they obviously took exception to this guy.
3: Well, I mean, he's just playing the system for a joke, isn't he?
2: Got to say, villainous. But quite impressive.
0: It is very
3: That's
0: impressive.
3: Why I wanted to honour him.
2: I can't help but smile.
0: You're on the side of the one bottle recycle guy.
2: I don't know what side I'm on this one. I'm really on the fence.
0: You admire the ingenuity.
2: The ingenuity is extraordinary, but the villainry is astonishing. I mean, talking about taking.
0: Do you guys ever do recycling schemes when you were young?
2: All the time.
0: What did you do? What do you remember about them?
2: The Fanta bottle.
0: Yeah.
2: They were heavy, the Coke bottle. So you'd get a load of them. You'd go around the neighbours and say, "Do you have any old bottles?"
0: Yeah.
2: And you've got a big bag, and then you take them up to the dairy, and they give you cash. They give you coins.
0: The dairy would give you money,
2: as I can recall.
0: Yeah.
2: And then you'd turn that into, you know, your hearts, your black balls, your spearmints.
0: That was basically your currency. Was padded tennis by day. And black balls by night. Now, just on that, by the way, we're getting a few texts in.
2: Yes.
0: Ladder tennis?
2: No. Padded tennis.
0: No, I think that's just an autocorrect. Okay.
2: Yeah,
0: padded tennis was all the go in the 60s at Mahora School in Hastings. Is it a New Zealand thing?
2: I'd love to know.
0: Is it a Commonwealth sport?
2: No.
0: Is it an OECD thing?
2: Should be.
0: Is it Anglosphere? Like, what are the boundaries to the geographical world that plays padded tennis?
2: I have a feeling it was like Bull Rush. It was unique to Aotearoa.
0: Oh, yeah.
2: I've got this feeling.
0: Yeah.
2: We'll find out from the head of Padded Tennis NZ tonight.
0: But fantastic.
2: It was just something, eh? I mean, did you play padded tennis, Jose?
3: Well, notwithstanding my sports blindness, I've never heard of this. And in fact,
0: whoa!
3: Wallace has notoriously bad spelling. So for pretty much 2 days, Tessa and I thought it was panda tennis.
0: And now, like,
3: this sounds great, Wallace.
0: Would you not buy a ticket for that?
3: We were like, Tessa and I were messaging each other going, finally he's brought something great in.
2: Oh,
0: no, you're talking
2: unfair.
0: Panda tennis.
2: Unfair. Panda tennis.
0: You thought the US Open was exciting. Good stuff. Okay, shout out to Bruce, who used to play handball on three-sided concrete walls.
2: That was the other one.
0: That's for another time.
2: Handball's another time.
0: It's made a big comeback, by the way, at our local primary school.
2: Has it really?
0: Yeah. Hey, thank you both. See you at 6 p.m. for the panel. Thanks for listening to Afternoons today. Right now, we'll hand it over to Lisa Owen and Checkpoint.
4: Whakarungo mai koe ki te reo irarangi o Aotearoa. This is Checkpoint on RNZ National. I'm Lisa Owen. E haere ake nei, their goal is to cut youth crime. Is sport the answer? We talked to a community group behind a new rangatahi program. What do you think? 2101 on text. All aboard, it has taken a decade, but Auckland's City Rail Link is ready to roll this weekend.
5: I hear a train a-coming, it's rolling round the bend.
4: We can't promise more singing, but Auckland Transport is live. What you need to know about the new CRL. Flick us your questions too. And the Warriors fans having a wah-wah over ticket scalping.
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7: RNZ News at 4 o'clock. Kia ora, good afternoon. I'm Karen McCarthy. New Zealand First is warning of immigration running rampant, similar to Europe and America. Representatives from political parties are speaking at the annual immigration conference in Auckland today. Winston Peters this morning has announced a policy to stop children of migrants born in New Zealand from becoming citizens unless their parents are citizens.
8: For a number of years, New Zealand First has been warning New Zealanders about loose immigration. In the same way it is happening in the UK, Europe, USA, and more recently, in Australia. New Zealand First, since day one, has been warning about unfettered immigration being used as a crutch for the economy.
7: National, Labor and the Greens say heavier migration restrictions are not the answer to the problems facing New Zealand. Internal Affairs has confirmed millions of dollars that should have been paid out in community grants from the proceeds of pokie machines was instead used by trusts for their own expenses. So far, $11.5 million has been recovered. The activity came to the fore following COVID-19 relief measures, which allowed the trusts to hold on to more gaming proceeds than was previously allowed so they could avoid insolvency. But with the relaxing of the rules, some of the money was spent instead. A cybersecurity researcher says people whose data has been exposed by breaches at Thank You Payroll and Zentech should be on high alert for scams. Thank You Payroll says it was affected by a security breach of the third-party tool Metabase, whereas Zentech's breach may involve information related to clinical trials that the company carries out for the pharmaceutical industry. A researcher at Victoria University, Ben Vanderweerd, says the data is likely to be used in phishing scams. He says a person's address and IRD number may be used to convince them they've made a mistake on their taxes. A union wants labour hire companies being used by farmers and orchard owners in the RSE scheme to be regulated, saying workers have been left penniless by companies deliberately liquidating to avoid paying compensation. Changes to the Recognised Seasonal Employers, or RSE, program were announced in July, and an announcement about accommodation is due this month. Jill Bonnet reports.
9: The International Labour Organization raised concerns in April that labour hire companies don't have to be licensed to operate in the RSE. Workers First Union says a blame game can unfold between the recruitment agency and the farm or orchard owner when employment problems occur. But the Recruitment Consulting and Staffing Association says RSE is already highly monitored. It says there's little purpose in adding another layer of rules on top of those regulations.
7: An animal rights group says Arana Wildlife Park's dire financial situation shows zoos are no longer affordable and New Zealand needs to work towards ending them. The Christchurch Park accepts it's in financial crisis, with cash reserves set to run out early next year. It's faced scrutiny after a One News investigation in 2024 revealed animal deaths and injuries. SAFE Chief Executive Deborah Ashton says traditional zoos no longer work commercially and the public expects greater animal welfare. She says the government should support genuine conservation while transitioning away from the model of animals as entertainment. Oil prices have jumped more than 6%, with supplies through the Strait of Hormuz slowing to a trickle and Houthi rebels threatening tankers in the Red Sea. The benchmark Brent crude has risen to more than $108 per barrel. Oil prices are feeding into inflation worldwide, with the average prices of diesel in the US now more than $6 per gallon. The BBC's Darshini David reports.
10: China is buying more oil because it's been drawing down its reserves, and Saudi Arabia has said it's cut production. We're not quite up where we have been during the course of this war. Having said that, petrol and diesel prices have been rising more sharply, and that's due to what's known as the crack spread, which refers to the gap between crude prices and that of refined petroleum products. That has increased because refining capacity has been hit in the Middle East and Russia.
7: That's the news.
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0: Why does a box exist that said food is not essential? Because we all need it.
12: That's right. And
0: MSC... That's absurd, actually, isn't it, when you say it out loud?
11: Well, everyone's got to eat, and this week the media seized on the politics of food and claims the market for supermarkets has failed. Also, what happened when the question was asked, who pays when journalism dies? 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
7: You're with Lisa Owen and Checkpoint after the short forecast from Met Service to midnight on Saturday. For Northland to Taranaki, including Coromandel, Tamaranui and Taihape, mainly fine, showers developing this evening, clearing to fine tomorrow but cloud returning late. Bay of Plenty and Taupo, fine. Gisborne and Hawke's Bay, becoming fine, partly cloudy with isolated showers for a time tomorrow. Whanganui to Wellington and Wairarapa, mainly fine with a possible shower about coastal Wairarapa tomorrow. for Nelson, Marlborough, Canterbury and Otago, excluding Clutha. Mainly fine, a few showers about Otago this afternoon and coastal Canterbury tonight and early tomorrow. Buller to Westland, a few showers, clearing to fine in Westland today. Showers return later tomorrow. Fiordland, Southland and Clutha. Showers becoming widespread this afternoon, retreating to Fiordland and Stewart Island for a time tomorrow. And for the Chatham Islands, showers developing tonight, briefly heavy, with possible thunderstorms and hail late tomorrow morning, then fine. 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It's 4:06.
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4: Tēnā koutou katoa, no mai Heidi Mai, ko Lisa Owen tēnei. Is sport the answer to cutting youth crime and reoffending by tamariki? This week, the government announced it's giving almost $2.5 million to six community sport and outdoor programs. It's all part of the government's wider goal to reduce serious and persistent youth offending by 15% by 2030. Whenua Iti Outdoors in Tasman is getting $450,000 of funding over 2 years. Its CEO, Mark Bruce Miller, joins us now. Kia ora, Mark. What difference do you think sport and outdoors makes to kids' lives?
12: Kia ora, Lisa. It makes an enormous difference. Sport and active recreation allows young people opportunity to connect in social settings, to get out and connect to the natural world, and develop skills that are quite hard to develop in and around classroom settings.
4: Do you think it can stop them getting into a life of crime or going back to it?
12: I think it can certainly have a positive impact on their future. We all know that when we feel more connected and we feel more confident and we feel safer and more confident, we're less likely to perhaps go down some of the negative pathways that some people choose.
4: So what are you going to be using your funding for?
12: We're going to be using our funding to set up a new project in Kawatiri in the Buller region, working with some young children aged between 10 and 14 years old to do all we can to allow them opportunity to connect in the outdoors through multiple active recreation settings and across 2 years.
4: Okay, so give us a bit of an idea of who you want to be involved in the program. 10 to 14 years, but who's going to qualify?
12: We want to be working with tamariki who are ready to engage in a program that otherwise they wouldn't have opportunity to do. We've got to be realistic. At that young age, they're unlikely themselves to be getting into too much trouble, but there may be some risk factors within their lives, within the community, that are identified by teachers or other social services or whānau that would allow them to enter into the program and come alongside positive role models active in the outdoors across 2 years.
4: So what will they be doing in the outdoors?
12: They'll be doing all sorts of things. They'll really specialise in adventure activities. They could be kayaking, they could be mountain biking, they could be paddling, stand-up paddleboards, or simply connecting, sitting around a campfire, cooking s'mores over a campfire, and having face-to-face experiences with their peers in team outdoor settings.
4: So, Mark, is it going to be part of their schooling or is it outside of school time? And how often will you see them?
12: That's what we're just working through at the moment, because it's not necessarily beneficial to take young people out of school to do this. And we're working with the community in Kawatiri and other schools and social service agencies to come up with the best model. I'm hoping that it may be that we're able to connect with them as often as once a week, a number of hours in a different setting.
4: And how are you going to measure success? I mean, what will that look like?
12: We know that our programs are successful because of the statistics we get year on year. We've been doing this for 40 years. And last year, for example, over 90% of our students reported an increasing willingness to learn at the end of the program, an increased ability to work as a team. But to be frank, when we're working with such young tamariki, we're hardly likely to be surveying them and asking them complicated questions like that.
4: Yeah.
12: So the measures of
4: is school attendance going to be a measure? I mean, is academic outcome, what kind of things over 2 years do you hope to track?
12: would hope to track an increased engagement at school, as reported by teachers and other adults within a young person's life, but also increased confidence in social settings, increased willingness to learn, those kind of measures.
4: This program is a bit different to what you normally do, isn't it? In that it's going to run over 2 years and you're going to be seeing these kids hopefully on a very regular basis over that period of time. But in the programs you do run, what is it like seeing a young person come into their own, to gain confidence, to be in the outdoors and to be excelling?
12: It's phenomenal. It's why we do what we do. We're fortunate enough to work with nearly 5,000 young people every year across Aotearoa, and often young people who aren't excelling in more conventional education environments. To be able to show them that they can succeed, that they can be confident, that they can be great team players, it's just a phenomenal experience. It's why we do what we do.
4: How do the kids feel about it?
12: Happy, confident, connected, realizing that success is something that they can achieve, and most importantly, feeling a sense of well-being and achievement.
4: Best of luck, Mark. Thank you for your time. That is Mark Bruce Miller. His organisation, Whenua Iti Outdoors in Tasman, is getting $450,000 rather, to run a youth program over 2 years. It's part of the government goal of bringing down serious and persistent youth offending and using sport in the outdoors to do it. What do you think? 2101 on text. Is sport part of the answer? Kia mo tonu mai. Do stay listening. It's Checkpoint on RNZ National. Let's head to the Middle East now. We're joined by our correspondent in Jordan, Madeline Crowd. Madeline, there have been major developments involving the Iran-backed Houthi militant group in Yemen. What can you tell us?
13: Yes, so it's early Friday morning here in Amman, Jordan, and on Thursday, the Iran-backed Houthis made a major move in Yemen. You know, the militant group seized control of Yemen's port city of Mocha on Thursday and advanced down the Red Sea coast to several strategic islands. Yemeni government military sources have also told Reuters that the Houthis have gained further leverage over the Bab al-Mandeb Strait, one of the world's most important shipping routes. Now, if the Houthis gain control of this waterway, it could give their backer Iran a huge advantage in the world with the war with the US, as Iran could in theory have control in both the Strait of Hormuz and the Bab al-Mandeb Strait, and it could effectively see supplies reduced and oil prices surging. This huge advancement by the Houthis came shortly after the US President Donald Trump told reporters on Thursday that he could see the war ending immediately after midterm elections. And this is despite strikes very much still happening between the US and Iran. Iran said as recently as Thursday that it struck an unmanned vessel in the Strait of Hormuz, so it's hard to see this conflict coming to a close anytime soon, with this move by the Houthis threatening, if anything, to intensify the war further.
4: Israeli Prime Minister Benjamin Netanyahu is taking legal action against a newspaper. This is over a report that he was allegedly warned about a Hamas operation ahead of October 7.
13: Yes, exactly. So Benjamin Netanyahu has told lawyers to begin defamation proceedings and sue the Israeli newspaper that published a scathing report about him earlier this week. Now, this report, written by Haaretz newspaper, claimed that the president of the United Arab Emirates warned Netanyahu that Hamas was planning an operation just days before the October 7th attacks. And according to the report, UAE President Mohammed bin Zayed had a phone call with Netanyahu that September, where he warned him that a big offensive was being planned against Israel. And 10 days after that warning, Hamas attacked Israeli communities, killing around 1,200 people and taking 251 others as hostages. So Netanyahu's office has said that this report was part of a, quote, sinister plot, and that there was no warning given to the Prime Minister by the UAE. And Netanyahu's political party has also accused the paper of blatant interference in politics as Israeli elections approach in October. Lawyers for the paper have said they will not be deterred by what they described as the Prime Minister's attempts to silence journalistic criticism. But this revelation has given Netanyahu's political opponents in Israel some ammunition as those key elections approach next month.
4: And what is behind the collapse in diplomatic relations between Algeria and the United Arab Emirates?
13: Yes, so on Thursday, quite abruptly, Algeria completely severed diplomatic relations with the UAE. They said this move was due to a series of provocative and hostile actions by the country. However, they have given no

0: has also repeatedly accused the UAE of interfering in Algerian affairs. The Algerian foreign ministry said the UAE's actions have reached a point where they could no longer be considered acceptable. And following this decision, Algeria will actually close its airspace to all UAE-registered civilian and military aircraft from Friday. But UAE commercial flights to and from the capital of Algiers will be exempt from the ban until the end of 2026, when the current contract expires.
1: Thank you, Madeline. That is our Middle East correspondent, Madeline Crowe, joining us live from Jordan. It is 16 minutes after four now, and you're listening to Checkpoint. English cities could be about to join the list of international destinations imposing a tourist tax. The British government is planning to give mayors the power to put a levy on the cost of an overnight stay, known in New Zealand as a bed tax. Now, the government here walked away from a similar tax, but National has pledged to redistribute the international visitor levy funding to dock tourism projects and councils if re-elected. Under the British plan, local leaders would be able to decide how the revenue should be reinvested and join destinations such as Amsterdam, Los Angeles, New York and Malaysia. The BBC's Alison Freeman reports from Manchester, which recently introduced a voluntary charge for tourists and whose former mayor is now the UK Prime Minister.
2: They already boost local economies with their visits. But more and more cities around the world are starting to bring in additional charges for tourists to help pay for local services.
3: Already here in Greater Manchester, there's an extra charge of £1 per room per night. And since that started 3 years ago, more than £10 million has been raised. And that's been spent on things like street cleaning and marketing campaigns. And the people we spoke to here didn't mind paying it.
4: I live in Germany at the moment anyway, and certain cities or certain towns that have more of a tourist infrastructure, they charge you anyway, and that's what you go there for.
5: Taking public transportation here, it's better than in the city we're from. Everything I've been on, it's been really clean, so actually been really impressed with Manchester overall. So hopefully that tax is helping do some of that.
2: Today, the government announced more powers, allowing mayors to introduce taxes on tourists in other parts of England and decide how that income is spent, describing it as part of a devolution drive to shift power out of Westminster. The charge itself will be a percentage of the cost of accommodation rather than a flat fee. But not everyone thinks it's a good idea.
6: The cost of about £100-120 on the average family 2 week summer break at a time when I think we were all struggling to afford the cost of living anyway. So this is a very damaging move.
2: A similar scheme was introduced in Edinburgh in July, charging 5% on overnight accommodation. All parts of Scotland are allowed to follow suit.
7: It's very important that not only local people see where the money's going, but that visitors see where the money's going. We'll be able to look after some of our historic buildings, some of which are crumbling, and up till now it's been the council that's effectively covered the costs, and that's money out of people's pockets. So we think it's only fair that visitors should contribute.
2: The government argues the percentage style of charge will help protect budget holidays. And whilst there won't be an upper limit, it will be applied sensibly so as not to price people out of the holiday market.
1: 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A lot of you getting in touch about whether sport can keep children on the straight and narrow. Do keep your thoughts coming, 2101 on text, or email us checkpoint@rnz.co.nz. We'll get to some of that shortly.
8: 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RNZ National.
9: The head of Whenua Iti Outdoors in Tasman says sport can make an enormous difference to young people's lives and help them avoid going down negative paths. Mark Bruce Miller was speaking to Checkpoint after the government promised almost $2.5 million to six community sport and outdoor programs, including Whenua Iti Outdoors. Mark Bruce Miller says showing young people they can succeed is a phenomenal experience. Representatives from political parties have been speaking at the annual immigration conference in Auckland today. New Zealand First's Winston Peters announced a policy to stop children of migrants born in New Zealand from becoming citizens unless their parents are citizens. Meanwhile, Labour's immigration spokesperson Phil Twyford says his party wants to introduce long

0: Long-term planning and double the time required to get permanent residence. But the Greens' Ricardo Menendez March described such immigration policies to dog whistling. Christchurch's Arana Wildlife Park is in financial crisis with a $4 million hole in its budget and cash reserves set to run out by March next year. City Councillor Aaron Keown is urging his colleagues to fill the immediate hole and help find a way forward, suggesting a targeted regional rate as one option. But animal rights group SAFE says the situation shows zoos are no longer affordable. And Prime Minister Christopher Luxon has hailed Auckland's City Rail Link, which officially opened today, as probably the most significant transport infrastructure project in New Zealand's history. Mr Luxon and Auckland Mayor Wayne Brown cut a symbolic ribbon at the new Te Waihoro Tew station this morning, ahead of the service opening to the public on Sunday. Those are the headlines. A quick look at the short forecast from Northland to Taranaki, including Coromandel, Tamarinui and Taihape. Mainly fine, showers developing this evening, clearing to fine tomorrow. Bay of Plenty and Taupō, fine. Gisborne and Hawke's Bay, fine today, partly cloudy with isolated showers tomorrow. Whanganui to Wellington and Wairarapa, mainly fine. Nelson, Marlborough, Canterbury and Otago, excluding Clutha, mainly fine, maybe a few showers about Otago this afternoon. Buller to Westland, a few showers clearing to fine today, showers returning to Westland tomorrow. Fiordland, Southland and Clutha, showers becoming widespread this afternoon. Chatham Islands, showers tonight briefly heavy with possible thunderstorms and hail late tomorrow morning, then fine. It's 23 past four.
1: Ngā mihi e ho. Let's find out what's happening with traffic around the Motu. Evie Richardson is here.
2: Kia ora, Lisa. If you're heading home in Auckland, the motorways are backing up with the rush hour traffic. There's major delays on the southern after an earlier crash at Drury. The crash is now cleared, but traffic is heavy backing up towards Monaco, although there are heavy patches all the way back to the city centre. Leaving the city, it's around an hour and 20 minutes to Papakura. On the northern, it's an hour to Silverdale. Expect delays on the southwestern also, with traffic backing up between Onehunga and Monaco in both directions. In Wellington, it's heavy heading through the city on State Highway 1. It's slow from Evans Bay through to the Basin Reserve. And in Christchurch, just a slow patch on State Highway 1 heading north through Broomfield. Delays of up to 15 minutes there. Any other traffic tips, you can text us on 2101.
1: Evie Richardson with traffic there. Let's stick with the transport theme. The train's about to leave the CRL station after a decade of construction and a spend of almost $5.5 billion. We're talking about Auckland City Rail Link, almost 3.5 kilometres of twin rail tunnels up to 42 metres underground. There are two completely new stations, Karangahape and the vast Te Waihoro Tew in the CBD. The CRL effectively joins up the city's dead-end rail network to almost quadruple its capacity. The project has faced multiple delays and cost blowouts, but today was a ceremonial opening. Here's the Minister for Rail, Winston Peters.
3: Good morning and welcome to the tunnel. And in the words of Johnny Cash, I hear a train a-coming, it's rolling round the bend, and I ain't seen the sunshine since I don't know when. Oh, sorry, I'm meant to be talking about this rail link in Auckland.
1: The CRL opens to passengers on Sunday. Joining us is Stacey van der Parten from Auckland Transport. Kia ora, Stacey. Have you got a song for us?
4: Not today, I'm afraid.
1: What are you expecting on Sunday?
4: I'm expecting to see a lot of joy. And I think these open days that we've had with the stations have really created a lot of energy, and the business communities come out. They put on great activations. And Aucklanders are eager and anticipating a far improved rail network.
1: So on Sunday, when passengers get the first opportunity to travel on the CRL, what capacity can you take? Is it a normal schedule? Are you beefing things up? Give us a bit of an overview.
4: Yeah, we are beefing things up. So it's definitely not a regular Sunday timetable. It's more like a special event type timetable where we have earlier services and in terms of capacity throughout the day. We've also got additional crews and fleet on standby, so if there's more than expected, we can shuffle things around and improve that capacity.
1: And is it first in, first serve? How are you going to crowd control?
4: Yes. Well, we've got lots of people out and about on the network, and we do expect there'll be definitely the early morning people that want to be one of the first to go through the tunnel. So we expect that. But we
1: what
4: also
1: time's
4: expect,
1: that? You know, what's the first time you can ride, Stacey?
4: The first time you can ride is at 4:57 a.m. on Sunday morning, and that's a train that's starting at Otahu. And so that's the first one. But what we're doing is we're encouraging people to go to your closest station, because if everybody all goes to one and tries to get on that first train from that particular direction, then it's going to be challenging. So we're encouraging people to go to their closest station and get on board there.
1: It has been a long time coming. Give us some of the more fun facts associated with this project. Construction hours, workers, materials used. What have you got for us, Stacey?
4: Oh, I do know that there was 2 million tonnes of spoil excavated during construction. There were 78,000 tonnes of reinforcing steel installed. In terms of working hours, there were 28 million working hours delivered across the project, and I think there were over 50 countries represented in those workforces as well. So it's huge when you sort of put it all together, and obviously it's been a long time coming, and there's been, you know, different sort of eras of the project as well. And I think the broader thing is it really cements Auckland's public transport network, and it has been the sort of missing spine piece that has obviously had a lot of disruption over many years, and so our rail customers are looking forward to that reliability back in the network. It'll be great to see what it does for Auckland.
1: I want to know, that first train at 4:57, was it paper, scissors, rock to drive it?
4: I don't know. That's a really good question. I will find that one out.
1: Yeah, because I don't know. Do you imagine that drivers would have been, you know, really wanting to be the first?
4: Yeah, the drivers would have been through it quite a few times already. And but in terms of being part of that joyous moment, I'm sure many of them would have liked to have operated that service.
1: Are the stations fully accessible, wheelchair friendly?
4: Yes, they are. They are, absolutely. And we will have a lot of more people out and about during that first week to make sure people have what they need in order to understand the network as well, because there is changes, and we have realigned buses too to improve that timetable integration. So we'll have plenty of people out and about to support customers.
1: I'm not suggesting people bring along their furry friend on the first day, but are you allowed pets on the CRL?
4: You are allowed pets. Obviously, we do have pet protocols with that. So, of course, they're service animals. They're always welcome. If they're just you regularly want to take your dog on board, they've got to be in a carrier, or they've got to have an appropriate muzzle. And so we do encourage people to use public transport for all they need. So often that does include taking a pet.
1: If you want to go for a city hop from Waitemata Station, which was formerly known as Britomart, and you're heading up to Kay Road, mm-hmm. How much does that cost you, and how long is it going to take? Roundabout.
4: Well, depends. Depends if you're on a concession or you're just paying a flat fare. So, I mean, a standard adult flat fare would be $3. But if you've got a concession, obviously that changes what that price is, and therefore you may only be there for a short period of time and want to go somewhere else. So you've got a half an hour sort of link in that as well, where you get a continuance fare if you go somewhere else thereafter. And so, again, it's all available for people to be able to see in journey plan using the AT app, which is a good tool to be able to see how much your journey is going to cost you, but also in terms of what your options are. So we do encourage people to use the tools available.
1: What is your expected peak capacity on the CRL at, you know, main commuter times? How many people can you carry?
4: Well, right now, with the timetable, the way it is constructed in this early part, we can move about 19,000 per hour through that City Rail Link portion of the network. And as the network sort of grows and more people come on board, we've got to improve that timetable and the expansion. And so it has obviously got a lot more capacity to be able to go. And we'll do that in a planned way so that it has time to adapt to the network we have.
1: Good luck, Stacey. That is Stacey Vanderparten from Auckland Transport. CRL opens on Sunday to the public. She said the first train is 4:57 a.m. Don't know if I'd be up at that time. And you're being encouraged not to go specifically to that first train, but to go to your nearest station to spread the load if you want a ticket to ride. Let us know your thoughts, 2101 on text. You're going to be getting up early to give it a crack or not. After a three-year hiatus, Richie Mo'unga will be back in black in the last test against the Springboks in Baltimore. Mo'unga is one of five players who will get their first start of the series on Sunday. We're joined by sports reporter Felicity Reid. There's been mass changes for the must-win game, Felicity.
5: There has. Eight changes in total. So some of those are injury enforced and others are part of that bigger plan. The team has also been hit by illness on the trip from South Africa to America. Some landed not feeling so great. Fabian Holland is an example of that as he misses out this week. Also, captain Adi Savia out. So Cody Taylor, who had that role of tour captain, takes on the skipper duties. Coach Dave Rennie's been a big supporter of Mo'unga and had advocated to get him back into the All Blacks fold sooner. But New Zealand Rugby were determined that after coming back from a stint playing club rugby in Japan, that Mo'unga had to be playing for NPC with Canterbury before he'd be eligible. With that ticked off, he only got on the tour due to an injury to another player and now finally gets to add to his 56 test caps. Rennie explains why the time was right to bring Richie into the fray.
6: Whether we came here up 2-1 or down 2-1, we were going to start Richie. Well, he's been in the environment for a while. He's got a really clear understanding of the game we want to play and keen to give him that opportunity. You know, Ruben's gone really well. He's played the first six tests of the year. But, you know, when I spoke to him, I stressed the fact that, you know, last week was probably the biggest test the All Blacks have played since the World Cup final. And, you know, we trusted him to run the ship ahead of probably three more experienced 10. So that highlights where we see him. And but, you know, we're keen to give Richie a crack and you know, he's prepared really well this week.
5: Love isn't the only player impacted by that selection decision. Beauden Barrett, who was at first five this time last year, has been on the outer in that position, and this, I guess, further cements that. But Rennie explains where he sees the veteran player fitting in.
6: It's been tough for Beauden. He sat on the sidelines for the first six tests of the year, and he's been phenomenal. Contribution to the group has been excellent and trained really well, and thought he's played really well at 15 for us, and it's probably primarily where he'll get his crack on the weekend.
5: Before the team left for the tour, Rennie did outline that players would get their opportunities, and he's been true to his word on that. And it's been a long tour when you throw in those franchise games as well. And after those first five wins, those back-to-back losses kind of puts the end of the tour in a little bit more of a, well, I don't know, maybe we're going to end not feeling so great. But if the test series does end up tied, at least the trophy can be physically split to literally share the spoils.
1: Yeah, it can. Fascinating. But I'm not going to let you get off the hook there, Felicity. You would have been polishing the crystal ball. Who's going to win?
5: Maybe if I have to debate this isn't so good. I'll say it's going to be close, but okay, I'll give it to the All Blacks. Close to the All Blacks.
1: Hesitation was the answer. And the Black Ferns have a rematch with France this weekend.
5: Yes, they kick off the WXV away series in Lyon early Sunday morning. And it comes a year after they last played each other. Last year's Rugby World Cup bronze medal match was when they last went head-to-head. New Zealand won that one 42-26. But a bit like the All Blacks, there's six changes to the game day squad. This is the start of not only the WXV, but the first of four matches the Black Ferns will play against France this year. Coach Whitney Hansen says it could be a benchmark match.
7: This game gives us a really awesome line in the sand. It will show us a little bit around what they're going to bring. It'll show us, you know, how we go about what we bring, and we'll go away from that and go back to the drawing board and have a look at how else we go from good to great. And it's awesome to have the opportunity to play them again in the back end of the year to be able to prove that.
5: And the remainder of those games against France are in New Zealand in the WXV Global Home Series in October. And the French do have new coaches, and Hansen expects a bit more structure to their game, but still equal parts passion and physicality.
1: Thank you, Felicity. Felicity Reid there with sport. Let's get some of your feedback now. This is about sport and our earlier conversation that the government is putting $2.5 million into six community and outdoor sport programs. It's part of its wider goal to lower youth offending and through sport, using sport to keep kids on the straight and narrow. We spoke to one of the organisations that is getting funding. This listener says, A kid in sport is a kid out of court. That is a quote that used to be on the wall of a Nelson building. Another says, total no-brainer. I mean, of course it is the answer. This too, free education and free school lunches would be a big help. More basic income to help their families out of poverty would be another. These other short-term distractions won't help long-term. But this listener says, I've evaluated some sports programs over a number of years and a wide range of indicators show enormous benefits for young people, such as behaviour at school, confidence, self-respect and respect for others. I think this is a really positive initiative and would like to see more investment in similar programs to get young people interacting and extending themselves. 2101 on text if you would like to add your thoughts. York Peninsula in South Australia is known for its grain production, but down on the southern tip, they're harvesting something other than grain deep underground. A couple with a background in wine has found the pristine mineral water beneath their property is worth bottling. The ABC's Kerry State has been to see how they are tapping into a growing global thirst for premium water.
8: Passionate surfer Damien Smith was lured to the rugged western side of York Peninsula in 2008 by the waves. His wife was won over by the untouched beaches and sweeping dunes.
9: This is spectacular up here, isn't it?
8: What looks like a desert on top hides a freshwater reserve below.
9: All right, so this is a bit cozy.
10: This is our access point to the Caribbee Aquifer.
9: So how far down does this go?
10: We access the aquifer at about 8 to 10 foot and it goes down to about 25 foot.
8: The couple initially extracted the water for their home and vegetable garden. Then testing revealed something special.
10: The person who helped us, who's a water engineer, he said this is a unicorn. And he said it's the balance of the minerals in it, but it's pristine. So no one's touched this water at all.
11: Which was good news for him because he'd been drinking it out of the pipe.
9: So how did the layers of the aquifer actually influence the flavour and the feel of the water?
10: So the keys really in here is calcium, which gives you that beautiful rich mouthfeel, and magnesium from mid to back palate gives lift.
8: They've now decided to share their ample cellar, launching still and sparkling mineral water.
9: How are you keeping on top of, you know, the actual amount of water you're harvesting and making sure you don't take out too much?
10: Independent government reports that say how much we can actually take safely. We'd probably need to be twice the size of San Pellegrino to actually potentially do any damage to this basin, and we're not that.
12: Explosion of flavour happening.
8: The rise of premium waters was on show at an international tasting event hosted by the Fine Water Society, with more than 100 entries.
10: Going to Montreal in May was a real eye-opener in terms of people were analysing all the different waters.
8: Fine Water Society co-founder Michael Mushers says Australia is an emerging player in an industry trying to take water beyond basic hydration.
13: 20 years ago, you had one salt in your kitchen. It just came from a factory. Now everyone has two or three salts at home, right? And I think water is now in the process of making exactly the same transition.
8: Adelaide sommelier Dan McAvoy has put the York Peninsula water on his restaurant's beverage list at $10 a bottle.
14: I've seen other water brands go a lot higher than that, and they're coming from Italy, they're coming from France. We can get something in our backyard, which I think objectively is better for a lesser cost.
1: And that report was from the ABC. It is 20 to 5 now, and you're listening to Checkpoints on RNZ National. Homai Ofakaro, we do love hearing from you, so get in touch, 2101 on text. Are you excited about the City Rail Link opening on Sunday or not? Let me know. You can email checkpoints@rnz.co.nz.
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0: After 10 years of construction and almost $5.5 billion, Auckland's City Rail Link has today had its official opening ahead of welcoming passengers this Sunday. Auckland Transport's Stacey Vanderputten told Checkpoint the first train will run at 4:57 a.m, but they're encouraging people to go to their closest station and get on board there. She says 28 million working hours were invested in the line, which cements the city's transport network. Stacey Vanderputten says it will be great to see what City Rail Link does for Auckland. The co-chair of Christchurch's Arana Wildlife Park, Ken Huey, says the future is challenging after it announced a $4 million budget hole, but he's optimistic. The park's cash reserves are set to run out early next year. The Department of Conservation will meet with the zoo next week, and a report is being prepared for the Christchurch City Council. Artificial intelligence company Anthropic says it's disrupted attempts to use its AI model for malicious activity that could support biological and conventional weapons development. Anthropic's latest threat intelligence report comes after warnings from one of its top safety researchers about AI's potential risks to humanity. And the RSA's Christmas parcels of treats such as jet planes, scorched almonds and Marmite are about to be sent out to make sure they arrive in time for New Zealanders serving overseas. About 175 Christmas parcels were packed at the Trentham Military Camp in Upper Hutt yesterday, along with Christmas cards made by students at Silverstream School. Those are the headlines. A quick look at the short forecast. Northland to Taranaki, including Coromandel, Tomatanui and Taihape. Mainly fine, some showers developing this evening, clearing tomorrow. Bay of Plenty and Taupo, fine. Gisborne and Hawke's Bay, fine today, partly cloudy with isolated showers tomorrow. Whanganui to Wellington and Wairarapa, mainly fine, a possible shower about the coastal Wairarapa tomorrow. Nelson, Marlborough, Canterbury and Otago, excluding Clutha. Mainly fine, a few showers about Otago this afternoon. Buller to Westland, a few showers clearing to fine. Fiordland, Southland and Clutha, showers becoming widespread this afternoon, retreating to Fiordland and Stewart Island tomorrow. And the Chatham Islands, showers developing tonight, briefly heavy with possible thunderstorms and hail late tomorrow morning, then fine. It's 18 to 5.
1: Ngā mihi e ho, Evie Richardson is back with more news of traffic.
2: Kia ora, Lisa. In Auckland, there's delays across the motorways, with traffic backing up leaving the city. An earlier crash at Drury has caused major delays on the southern. It's an hour and 15 minutes from the city centre to Papakura. On the northern, it's around 50 minutes to Silverdale. It's slow heading over the Harbour Bridge and through to Rosedale. It's also very heavy on the southwestern, traffic backing up between Onehunga and Manukau in both directions. Expect delays of up to 25 minutes. In Wellington, a few slow patches heading through the city on State Highway 1 from Evans Bay through to the Basin Reserve. And in Christchurch, traffic's heavy on Riccarton Road heading north all the way through to Beeley Ave. Any other traffic tips, you can text us on 2101.
1: Thank you, Evie. Evie Richardson with traffic. A 50-year-old Christchurch Zoo is in financial crisis. There's a $4 million hole in its budget for this year, and cash reserves will dry up by March. That is the sober assessment offered by Arana Wildlife Park's own board and leaders. Timothy Brown has more.
16: 2 years ago, One News revealed a slew of concerns about animal deaths and injuries after speaking to 20 current or former employees at the zoo.
17: When you're constantly fighting this battle and the animals are losing it, it's so heartbreaking.
18: He was eating his own tail to the point that he'd get it down to bone. We could see bone.
19: At times felt like we were yelling into the void.
16: Just a couple of months earlier, Arana Wildlife Park sent out the May Day signal over its financial future, and the Christchurch City Council swooped in with $500,000 per year for 3 years. Since then, there was a change in chief executive, two reviews, and the park says an overhaul of culture and practices. Fast forward to today.
20: We are short of money in the current financial year, around about $4 million short.
16: That's Dr. Ken Huey, the co-chair of Arana Wildlife Park Trust. He says the park's operating model is not sustainable, but closure is not an option.
20: We've been told by a number of people, including our accrediting authority, that we're too important to close. And we take that seriously because we're part of a global network. So we manage animals on a global basis. And so we support particular species, including New Zealand species, where we work closely with other enterprises. So I think you put all of those things together and that option probably isn't even realistic.
16: Dr. Huey says increasing visitors and revenue is important, But that alone won't save the zoo's finances, and it will need support from local government, central government, philanthropists and other donors.
20: The challenge is always going to be really significant, but we believe the support is out there. We're already working with key partners in that space, and we're incredibly positive that we'll get to the immediate shortfall of just around $4 million. We hope to have a big announcement to make within about 3 weeks.
16: So what could that be? Spokespeople for the Conservation and the Culture and Heritage Ministers say they have not been approached yet. The Department of Conservation says it will meet with the zoo next week. Christchurch Mayor Phil Major wouldn't front up for an interview, but said in a statement he's aware of Orana Park's financial plight and a report is being prepared for an upcoming council meeting. But Harewood Ward Councillor Aaron Kewen says he would sign a cheque for $4 million right now if it was up to him.
3: So many places councils could save money and then put it into breeding programs so we don't have to put down those animals and close up the park, because that's your alternative to not funding it properly. Is, you know, I'll call a spade, those animals will have to have a long sleep.
16: Aaron Kewen says he suggested a targeted regional rate as one way to ensure the long-term financial viability of the park, which he believes is a great asset. But SAFE Chief Executive Deborah Ashton says the writing is on the wall for zoos such as Orana Wildlife Park.
21: They're becoming very outdated. If zoos were genuinely prioritising conservation and animal welfare, they would focus on creating expansive natural habitats and supporting wildlife in their natural environments. This is a very expensive undertaking, which is why we need to stop doing this.
16: She says the government should support genuine conservation and help zoos transition away from animals as entertainment. Orana Wildlife Park Chief Executive Rachel Hayden says it is an expensive operation, but an important one.
22: Food for the animal species alone is circa $410,000 a year. Our electricity bill's budgeted for $225,000. We've got some big budget lines in there. It is the nature of an organisation like ours. You can't just close the door. I mean, we sort of half joke about not being able to mothball a giraffe. It is true.
16: Orana Wildlife Park's board and leaders say they have a plan and they believe the zoo has a credible future.
1: And that was Timothy Brown reporting. It is 12 away from 5 now. Kia mo tonu mai. Do stay with us. 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One of Labor's most senior MPs has tied himself up in knots trying to explain the party's capital gains tax policy. Willie Jackson appeared unaware whether the proposed CGT will affect small businesses if they own the property they operate out of. The short answer is it does in certain circumstances, and National's now piling on the pressure. It comes after the Advertising Standards Authority partly upheld a complaint against National's attacks on the CGT, saying it was misleading to lump KiwiSaver in with the assets that would be taxed. Political reporter Giles Dexter joins us now. Okay, Giles, Willie Jackson has been on shovel duty. How big is the hole?
23: Yeah, it wasn't great. It's one thing to say that National are liars or that they are lying, but then you do have to come armed with the facts, and Willie Jackson did not. So, yeah, this harks back to that ASA ruling from earlier this week, which hilariously has led to both National and Labour claiming victory. And the ASA said that linking KiwiSaver in the same sentence as other assets and indicating that KiwiSaver would be hit in the same way was misleading and could confuse consumers. Now, Labour's been saying that's proof that National is lying about the CGT and Labour's tax policies altogether. National says it proves that the CGT will hit businesses because the ASA did not find that that aspect was misleading. So, Willie Jackson was on a Herald panel this morning with Paul Goldsmith and was asked if the CGT would apply if a business that owned the property it operated out of sold that property. So he deferred to Labour's finance spokesperson, Barbara Edmonds. He again accused National of lying. He basically said, look, I'm not the finance spokesperson here. And then when pushed to answer, he said no. Eventually, he said no, it wouldn't apply, which is not really the case.
1: OK, like the offside rule, explain it to us in simple terms.
23: Basically, in short, it does apply here, but only in very specific circumstances. So Labour has been clear that if a business sells its premises to move into a larger premises, then that's exempt from the CGT. And a very small proportion of businesses actually own the property that they operate out of. Most of them lease, so most businesses would also not be affected. But if a business owns a property and then sells it as part of the sale of the business, then the CGT applies, but only to the sale of the property itself, not the sale of the business. And of course, it applies to the sale of commercial property, as Labour has sort of always made clear. Now, that does... it does seem a little bit roundabout, but Willie Jackson is Labour's fifth-ranked MP. He's the fourth-ranked candidate going into this election, and the CGT is Labour's flagship and only, as it is constantly reminding us, only tax policy this election, so it does pay to bone up on it.
1: Indeed. And now we've got through the detail, and let's hope people are still with us. Now, Social Development Minister Louise Upston has finally fronted up. This is on the MSD botch up. What did she have to say?
23: Yes, so she has finally accepted responsibility here for the series of mistakes that resulted in thousands of pensioners and veterans not receiving their winter energy payments. So yesterday that review came out, which found more than 30,000 benefits and other payments were wrongly suspended, and that people were trying to raise concerns for 3 months. Now, the ministry immediately front-footed it, came out yesterday, again, apologised. Now, while this review was being carried out, Louise Upston said that she would front it once it was released. And then yesterday, she declined interviews, issuing a statement, apologising as well, but expressing disappointment in the ministry. Now, this morning, she did speak to RNZ and said that the payment errors were incredibly frustrating and unacceptable. And as the minister, she accepts responsibility. Now, a lot of there's been a lot of talk around the use of urgency, which these changes were brought in. Louise Upston said that the review did not find that these issues would have been avoided if the legislation had gone through the normal process, that the problem was it was omitted early on, and so the legislation will be fixed. Asked why she didn't front yesterday, she said it was important for the ministry to explain what happens and the recommendations from this review. And I think everyone's now all focused on fixing it so that it doesn't happen again.
1: Thank you, Giles. That is our political reporter, Giles Dexter, there. Warriors fans are furious that some tickets snapped up for tomorrow's sellout playoff against the Dolphins at Auckland's Mount Smart Stadium are now selling online at inflated prices. On Trade Me and other marketplaces, some sellers are asking hundreds of dollars more than what they paid for the prized passes. Longtime supporters of the rugby team say this is against the spirit of their club. Rachel Moore reports.
4: That's a kick in the teeth.
5: Pretty gutted.
6: One listing offered four tickets in the Eastern Stand for a buy now price of $1,200, describing them as arguably the best seats in the house. Another seller was asking $500 for two tickets in the uncovered South Stand, seats which cost $25 for an adult during the regular season and $45 during the playoffs. Superfan Wure Materoa can barely watch on as prices for tickets soar. He jumped online for tickets but didn't make it onto the site in time.
7: We're quite big fans of Warriors to sort of see people getting tickets that are not even going to attend the game is pretty crap.
6: They were planning to fly up from Blenheim to watch the game.
7: Yeah, well, there's always going to be somebody that's going to take advantage of that sort of stuff, but yeah, it's just gutting that they're trying to make money, whereas we just want to watch the game.
6: Mr. Materoa says something should be done to stop ticket scalping happening again. Fellow fan Paul Nartak agrees.
24: It's supposed to be a game that's enjoyed by all Kiwis, you know, especially called New Zealand Warriors, so I think they do need to take action.
6: He's been a Waz fan since 1995 when he was just 13 years old.
24: You know, they made it really accessible for people that are vulnerable, you know, where a little bit of joy of watching rugby league helps them, you know. They made, Warriors have done a really good job at $10 tickets sometimes over the season. And then all of a sudden, originally $44 tickets are being sold over $100, $200, $300, even astronomical. Some of them are $500 per ticket.
6: Mr. Nartak missed out on securing tickets in both the pre-sale and general release and had considered buying at marked up prices.
24: You know, I can afford it, so shall I just buy it? And at the end of the day, I just kind of calmed down and I kind of went, at the end of the day, I'll just be promoting this behaviour for the next game.
6: Sports commentator Sam Ackerman says scalping isn't in the spirit of the Waz culture.
25: The members who appear to be doing it,
4: that's a kick in the teeth, because they are part of that experience and they know exactly what that investment emotionally means.
6: He says it's hard to digest.
4: People have bought more than they want for the purpose of on-selling, not just on-selling for a bit, on-selling for ridiculous profits as well. And it means that there's been conversations of having to tell kids who idolise these players, who go along to all the games, being part of that journey, that they can't go.
6: He also believes something needs to change so there's no repeat.
4: This is a club and a sport that has been embraced by all socio-economic communities. This is a sport, a competition, a team for the people, and some people have decided to take that out of their hands.
6: Consumer spokesperson Jessica Walker says there's no law preventing people from purchasing tickets and reselling them at a higher price.
5: Which is obviously really disappointing for people who are looking for tickets to any major event and find that they can't because they have been snapped up by people looking to make a profit on them.
6: The one exception to the rule is events covered by a law applying to major events that are deemed to provide a substantial benefit to the country. The Warriors game does not qualify. Ms. Walker says Consumer thinks the government needs to clamp down on scalping.
5: Because it is not fair that people are priced out of being able to go and see things that they want to see, be it a sporting event, a gig, a concert, a festival. It should be equitable, and we need to have better protection. So that we're not at the mercy of people who do buy them all up and then inflate the cost significantly.
6: Competition organisers, the NRL, were approached for comment but did not respond.
1: And that report was from Rachel Moore. Let's get some of your feedback. More on sport and whether it's helpful to keep kids on the straight and narrow. The government's giving $2.5 million to 6 community sport and outdoor programs to help reduce serious and persistent youth offending. This listener says, a child in sport stays out of court is so limiting. Why can't we also see art, science and music used to keep kids out of court? There are many cooperative endeavours that could help children and adults on straight street. If we support sport to keep kids, help kids get self-esteem, we also need to ensure that kids can get self-esteem through achieving at schoolwork or achieving in the arts. Liz says, so on the one hand, the government thinks outdoor activities will increase positive behaviour to stop young people from getting into trouble, which I totally agree with. And yet on the other, Erica Stanford is cutting outdoor education as a recognised school subject. Make your mind up, says Liz. This one too, sport for troubled, reckless youth is great. However, it can only succeed with self-discipline, personal care, punctuality and commitment to teammates. Kia kaha, that person says. On the subject of the City Rail link, Vanessa says, I went to 2 of the CRL station's first look open days. Everyone was smiling. Strangers talked to each other. Wow. About how exciting it is. I think it'll be a great day for the city. And Bruce Glover has got in touch. Now, Bruce is the founder and owner of the Mexican Cafe in Victoria Street. Been there for more than 40 years, I think it is, Bruce, isn't it? Text me back. Bruce says, we're looking forward to the CRL opening. After 10 very difficult years, I bet you are. There was a lot of disruption. Someone else says, my oath, am I excited about the CRL opening. I'm hoping it transforms Auckland. Trains are comfortable, quiet and take priority over cars. Now, still to come after the news at 5, are some government agencies leaving the door open to hackers? A security expert is live with his report card. Aotearoa's biggest ever infrastructure project is finally finished. We reveal a secret that has been buried deep, like really deep. Fringe benefit tax and fashion, our very own business dandy is here with the deets. And a yacht grounding, a missing thumb and an unlikely connection between a South Islander and an American.
9: I'm okay. I've just lost a thumb. One guy's lost a leg. So I called a helicopter.
10: I was going on adrenaline for sure.
1: Stand by for a dramatic shipwreck tale lost in the tide of time.
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0: RNZ News at 5 o'clock. Kia ora, good afternoon. I'm Karen McCarthy. An immigration consultant says political parties should stop politicking when it comes to immigration policies. New Zealand First this morning announced it will push for sweeping changes to immigration, including doubling the qualifying period required for getting citizenship. It's also proposing taking away automatic work rights for student visa holders. Ming Lei says migrants play an important role in the country's economy, and political parties should be looking at the bigger picture of what benefits New Zealand as a whole.
8: What it is for the Kiwi, what it is for the country, yeah, how we can grow the country should be the main focus, not only politics, but it's for the whole nation.
0: National, Labour and the Greens say heavier migration restrictions are not the answer to the problems facing New Zealand. The leaders of a Christchurch zoo in financial crisis say a major announcement on its future is only weeks away. Orana Wildlife Park revealed today it has a $4 million hole in its budget and cash reserves are set to run out early next year. The Park Trust's co-chair, Ken Huey, says the future is challenging, but he's optimistic.
11: We're already working with key partners in that space, and we're incredibly positive that we'll get to the immediate shortfall of just around $4 million. We hope to have a big announcement to make within about, well, probably about 3 weeks.
0: The Ministers of Finance, Conservation and Culture and Heritage have confirmed they have not been approached for help. The Department of Conservation will meet with the zoo next week, and a report is being prepared for the Christchurch City Council. Health NZ is not commenting on why radiology images and patient administration systems went offline for several hours overnight on Wednesday in its central region. Gary Baird, the agency's National Director of Digital Services and Technology, says the issue was resolved by Thursday morning. He says no acute or planned cases were deferred and no data was lost, but did not comment on the cause. It's the latest in a string of similar outages across the public health system nationwide. The government has put $153 million towards improving digital infrastructure in Budget 2026. Brent crude has continued to climb to a four-month high, close to $110 a barrel after a jump. Prices have risen nearly 13% in a week. Oil flows remain restricted through the Strait of Hormuz as the US and Iran traded attacks, while Iran-aligned Houthis are threatening Saudi oil exports in the Red Sea. National Australia Bank's chief economist, Sally Old, says prices are likely to keep rising.
12: Just in the last couple of sessions, we've breached the upper end of that range. And I guess that does open up the scenario where we start to see levels that we saw very early in the conflict, back in early March. So possibly pushing up back towards $120 a barrel.
0: Labour leader Chris Hipkins says MP Willie Jackson should have been clearer when answering questions on the party's capital gains tax policy. Mr Jackson was on a New Zealand Herald panel this morning when he was asked whether Labour's CGT would apply if a business that owns a commercial property sells that property. Mr Jackson initially deferred to Labour's finance spokesperson Barbara Edmonds before saying no. While businesses are not covered by the CGT, if a business sells property as party to the sale of the business, then the tax applies. Labour leader Chris Hipkins says he's conveyed to Willie Jackson that he should have been more upfront and clear about the policy. An Auckland bar owner says he's looking to reap the rewards of staying afloat through tough times when the City Rail Link opens on Sunday. The project took 10 years to complete and cost $5.5 billion. It's caused significant disruption for businesses along the route. Craig Wright says it's been a long slog to keep Northern Line Bar and Social open near Karanga Ahape Station.
13: We need people to be coming into the city to work and to enjoy activities in the city, but also that they can leave from our stations to go on to other events.
0: Craig Wright says support from the local community helped his business survive. A man in Wales has returned his late grandfather's library books, which were overdue by 116 years. Peter O'Sullivan found the copies of John Milton's Paradise Lost and William Shakespeare's King Lear hidden behind other books in his mother's home. A note inside showed they were borrowed in 1910. Despite them being more than 6,000 weeks late, Mr. O'Sullivan was not asked to pay a fine. Instead, he was praised by the library manager for the excellent condition of the books. In sport, Richie Mo'unga will play his first test for the All Blacks in 3 years when he lines up in the number 10 jersey against the Springboks on Sunday in Baltimore. Moonga is one of eight changes for the last test of the Greatest Rivalry Tour, which the All Blacks need to win to level the series. Coach Dave Rennie is a big supporter of Moonga and says the changes were part of the plan.
2: Whether we came here up 2-1 or down 2-1, we're going to start Richie. Well, he's been in the environment for a while. He's got really clear understanding of the game we want to play and keen to give him that opportunity.
0: Meanwhile, the Black Ferns open their WXV campaign against France in Lyon on Sunday morning. The France match is the first of three Northern Hemisphere tests for the Black Ferns, with Scotland and England to follow later this month. Coach Whitney Hansen says the French at home are a challenge.
14: When they play, there's a huge passion, and not just the physicality and the rugby they play with, but also the excitement and their decision making. We know with a new coaching group that will probably see a little more structure than what we had before, but they're a talented group of athletes with an insane skill set, and it's going to be a real competition for us this weekend.
0: The Black Ferns last played France when they beat them 42-26 in the bronze playoff at last year's Rugby World Cup. And the All Whites have added games against China and Palestine to their September international fixtures. Both matches will be played in China. That's news and sport.
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0: Back to Lisa Owen and Checkpoint after the short forecast from Met Service to midnight on Saturday. Northland to Taranaki, including Coromandel, Tamaranui and Taihape. Mainly fine, showers developing tonight, clearing to fine tomorrow but cloud returning later. Bay of Plenty and Taupo, fine. Gisborne and Hawke's Bay, becoming fine, partly cloudy with isolated showers for a time tomorrow. Whanganui to Wellington and Wairarapa, mainly fine, a possible shower about coastal Wairarapa tomorrow. For Nelson, Marlborough, Canterbury and Otago, excluding Clutha, mainly fine, just a few showers about Otago this afternoon and coastal Canterbury tonight and early tomorrow. Buller to Westland, a few showers, clearing to fine in Westland, showers return tomorrow. Fiordland, Southland and Clutha, showers becoming widespread, retreating to Fiordland and Stewart Island for a time tomorrow. And the Chatham Islands, showers developing tonight, briefly heavy with possible thunderstorms and hail late tomorrow morning, then fine. It's 5:08.
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1: No mai, hoki mai, ko Lisa Owen tēnei. Government agencies that haven't beefed up email security could be leaving the door open to hackers, according to an international cybersecurity company. It follows revelations data may have been stolen from Dunedin-based company Zentech and published online. The private company is involved in clinical trials, but works with Health New Zealand. Zentech's parent company says it's taken some systems offline and it's brought in independent experts to review its system. It is not known how the alleged hack happened, but cyber criminals often use bogus emails booby-trapped with harmful software to break into systems. International cyber security company Proofpoint claims 50% of New Zealand government agencies are exposed when it comes to email security. Its Senior Director of Asia Pacific and Japan, Steve Moroz, joins us now. Hi, Steve.
18: Lisa, how are you?
1: I'm very well. In simple terms, why are some New Zealand government agencies exposed, in your view?
18: Well, look, you mentioned before we've done the survey and some of them haven't put the highest level of protection called reject into their processes. So they're allowing emails to potentially target citizens and some of their customers. Forged emails, ransomware type emails.
1: Right. So when you say they haven't gone to the highest level reject, what does that mean? Does that mean they're not blocking emails before they get through? They're filtering them afterwards? Can you explain?
18: Correct. So I'll make it simple. So DMARC's like having a security guard checking every email that you've sent. And so when you're monitoring, you're just looking, you're not blocking. If you're quarantining you're basically putting them to spam. And if you're at reject, that means you're going to block potential harmful emails targeting citizens, consumers, and employees.
1: So rejecting the emails is the highest order of security.
18: What? Correct. And 50% is the number that we're at the moment in New Zealand.
1: So 50% of government agencies only are working at that top level of security for emails. Is that what you're saying?
18: Correct. It's 50%. But I'll give you a good news stat. So yes, there's only 50%, but last year we're at 26%. So within a year, we've doubled, getting it to 50%, but we're not there yet.
1: Why not? And how do you know they're not there?
18: So with our survey, we do an assessment and we check their DMARC record to see at what level they're at. So this is basically something that's publicly available. Why they're not there is a good question. And often it comes down to competing priorities, potentially resourcing constraints, and sometimes, unfortunately, budget constraints. So there's no real excuse other than they haven't commenced the process. But I will give them a little bit of, you know, an excuse to say that it is complicated. So you need to work with organizations like Proofpoint that can really help them accelerate getting to reject and reducing the potential for an attack.
1: So what is the risk if you're not at that level? An email comes in and Dorothy in Accounts clicks on it and then it's all over.
18: You pretty much summarize it exactly. And the example you gave before about the breach that recently occurred, which is still being investigated, was essentially a ransomware attack. So that means someone that's an attacker is sending something to someone that's hidden. And when they click on that link or they give up their credentials, such as their email, user ID and password, they will then be able to get into the organization and steal information or lure people into giving away money, banking details, and basically causing theft or harm.
1: In terms of where New Zealand government agencies are at, what are the expectations of government and the deadlines to improve email protections? Tell us about that.
18: Right. So they are moving to a new platform to retire the C mail platform to a newer, more modern platform. And unfortunately, the deadline is months away. So it's October 2026. So the ones that are lagging need to really accelerate getting themselves to reject. And it's something that's, you know, mandated by government. It's not actually an optional thing. It's being mandated as this is where organizations need to be. And it's a strict requirement to be at DMARC reject.
1: I imagine people in your business, Steve, are looking at what is going on in New Zealand right now with Zentech. Do you know anything about this group which is allegedly behind the hack?
18: So at the moment, there's a lot of unknowns. And what I can say to you is these things are occurring more and more. It is a suspected cyber attack. It's financially motivated. We do know that. We know that it occurred around August. And only now, on the 10th of September, did the information become publicly available and was found online, which is why it's been brought to light. So it's still under investigation, but these attacks are happening daily, weekly, and the frequency is increasing. And AI is also making it easier for the attackers to actually trick people.
1: So it's a criminal money-making adventure. And instead of breaking to your house and pinching something, they're breaking into companies and making money through holding people to ransom.
18: Well, unfortunately, you're right. You know, data has got a high value and they can extort people. So what they are doing is finding the easiest way in, and that is targeting people. And we're the ones, unfortunately, that make the mistakes. And often we're busy or the email looks legitimate. It's come from the government. I'm going to click on that, but it's not actually the government. And that's why we need to make sure we get real progress getting all of government agencies to get to the right level of enforcement. We've got to close the gap. And this is all around protecting people to stop them being potentially lured into losing their own hard-earned money or potentially exposing records to these attackers who will then use it to go make money through extortion, that essentially ransomware, right? So if you don't pay, we will publish the information.
1: The problem is, Getting the government agencies up to scratch is one thing, but these days we are all interconnected, are we not, through our online transactions and exchange of information. So where I'm going with this is, even if government agencies ramp up their security around email to the top level, they will be interacting or using other private companies that may not be. What risk does that present?
18: So that's very important. Now, the way that organizations can protect themselves is two ways. One is, I need to make sure that anything that I'm sending is validated that it is from me. Secondly, if I'm doing business with another organization, there's protocols in place and technology that ensures that they've sent things to you. So if it's a contractor that you're working with, you can actually inspect that their email is also DMARC certified, which means that you can know it's a legitimate email. And that creates a more secure ecosystem. It creates a reduced attack surface area, and it makes it more complicated for these bad guys or attackers to actually compromise supply chain. So, for example,

0: Do stay with us. You're listening to Checkpoint on RNZ National. While the road cones are gone, the sculptures unveiled, and 23 new trains are set to start carrying commuters on Auckland's very own City Rail link. Although the trains won't run until Sunday, the CRL was officially opened by the Prime Minister and Auckland Mayor at a ribbon-cutting ceremony this morning. But as dignitaries congratulate one another on the completion of New Zealand's biggest ever infrastructure project, Auckland businesses continue to suffer due to the years of disruption it has caused. Matthew Tunison reports.
1: I hear a train a-coming, it's rolling round the bend, and I ain't seen the sunshine since I don't know when. Oh, sorry, I'm meant to be talking about this rail link in Auckland.
2: Minister for Rail Winston Peters serenades the crowd at the ribbon-cutting ceremony this morning at what will become New Zealand's busiest train station, Te Waihoretu. Prime Minister Christopher Luxon hailed the occasion as a major achievement.
3: Every business that can access a larger workforce, every customer who can reach a shop or event more easily will contribute to a stronger economy, and that's great for all of us.
2: Mayor Wayne Brown says it's a great day to be an Aucklander, heaping praise on those involved, including his predecessor Len Brown, who initiated the project. But the mayor couldn't resist having a crack about the problems that have plagued the CRL.
4: Many people have told me to be positive today, and I'm very positive. Positive about how CRL is a game changer for the city. But the fact remains that this took too long and cost too much, and that is disappointing.
2: The cast of high-powered dignitaries who spoke paid tribute to the CBD businesses who've done it tough as a result of the disruption caused by the project, wishing them prosperity now that it's complete. 15 metres above the glitzy Te Waihoretu station on Victoria Street West, Shobana Ranchoji from Roma Blooms is not popping the champagne just yet.
5: I think words are just not enough to go to say what we went through. It was hard. Everything was shut down. You could not get into any part of Albert Street and Victoria Street. All the way up to Merrill Drive. You could not come into this area.
2: While hugely relieved that the disruption is over, she'll only believe the benefits promised by the CRL when they happen.
5: I am prepared for those 50,000 people that they're going to say that's going to catch that freaking train. I am ready.
6: Are you optimistic?
5: I am ready for what they're telling me. Every business is listening, and I am fingers crossed that is the truth.
2: Next door at Accord Barbers, the owner, Rafat, is giving CBD resident Adrian a snazzy fade cut.
7: It's too hard. COVID before that, and now we have this construction stuff, so we are looking forward to fix this stuff. We need to see the people come to the city, make it more active, more walking, and... Yeah. I want to see the people get inside the shops, make the circle of the money between the people's hands.
6: Yeah.
7: That's what we're looking for, to get more people and more business for us and for our friends.
6: Can I talk to you, sir, with your fine haircut? The CBD's been pretty poor for the last 6 years. You know, COVID recovery, it really set the city back, and then the CRL's had a massive impact on the surrounding businesses. So the most exciting part that I'm looking forward to is seeing all the construction gone and people back into the city.
2: PJ Singh has run his coffee club franchise for nearly 4 years, the past 2.5 of which, he says, he's made no money after paying wages and bills.
8: 2023, they said there's a delay in project and the date extended to 2025 and 2026, but finally now the station finally opening and really hoping the amount of loss we took in a couple of years, so it's going to be worth waiting for the city.
2: Up at Auckland's bohemian capital, Karangahape Road, Emily and Melody Jazz are on shifts at the much-loved People Being People op shop.
9: I'd say K Road used to be a very safe space for queer people, and recently it's kind of gone downhill with the rising homelessness issues. And so there's this big reputation of it being unsafe, and so people don't want to come here anymore.
6: What about you, Melody Jazz? Do you reckon you'll be using the CRL a lot?
10: Oh, definitely. I've been waiting for such a long time for this to open. It'll be so good because I live out west as well.
6: So tell us what your commute will look like now.
10: I think it cuts down to 40 minutes, and it used to take an hour and a half.
2: Central Auckland business

0: Is, without exception, echoing the words of the florist we heard from earlier, Shabana Ranchoji, about blooming time.
1: And that report was from Matthew Tunison. It is 21 after 5 now, and you're with Checkpoints on RNZ National. 2101 on text if you'd like to get in touch about anything on the program, or email us checkpoints@rnz.co.nz.
2: Checkpoint Headlines, RNZ National.
3: An international cybersecurity expert says hackers could take advantage of government agencies that haven't beefed up email security. It follows revelations that data may have been stolen from a Dunedin-based company working with Health NZ. Proof points Steve Morovs told Checkpoint rejecting potentially harmful emails is the highest order of protection, but only half of government agencies do that. However, he says that's up from 26% last year. New Zealand First says it will push for sweeping immigration changes, including doubling the qualifying period for citizenship. It's also proposing taking away automatic work rights for student visa holders. But immigration consultant Ming Lei told RNZ political parties should stop politicking and consider what benefits New Zealand as a whole. As you've heard, Prime Minister Christopher Luxon and Auckland Mayor Wayne Brown have officially opened Auckland's City Rail Link, though the trains won't run for the public until Sunday. Meanwhile, a businessman told RNZ it'll take him years to recoup the money he's lost during construction. PJ Singh says his coffee club franchise in the city centre's Victoria Street West has made no money for the past 2.5 years. An animal rights group says Christchurch's Orana Wildlife Park's dire financial situation shows zoos are no longer affordable and New Zealand needs to work towards ending them. The park has revealed a $4 million hole in its budget, but says a major announcement on its future is only weeks away. SAFE Chief Executive Deborah Ashton says the government should support genuine conservation while transitioning away from the model of animals as entertainment. Those are the headlines. A quick look at the short forecast. Northland to Taranaki, including Coromandel, Tamaranui and Taihape. Mainly fine, some showers developing this evening, clearing to fine tomorrow. Bay of Plenty and Taupo, fine. Gisborne and Hawke's Bay, fine today, partly cloudy with isolated showers tomorrow. Whanganui to Wellington and Wairarapa. Mainly fine, just a possible shower about coastal Wairarapa tomorrow. For Nelson, Marlborough, Canterbury and Otago, excluding Clutha. Mainly fine, just a few showers about Otago this afternoon and coastal Canterbury tonight. Buller to Westland, a few showers, clearing to fine, showers return tomorrow. Fiordland, Southland and Clutha, showers becoming widespread, retreating to Fiordland and Stewart Island tomorrow. And the Chatham Islands, showers tonight, briefly heavy with possible thunderstorms and hail late tomorrow morning, then fine. It's 25 past five.
1: Nga mihi, Karen. Let's find out what's happening with traffic with Evie Richardson.
4: Kia ora, Lisa. In Auckland, heavy rush hour traffic is hitting the motorways leaving the city. On the southern, it's an hour to Papakura, very heavy all the way from the city to Otahuhu. On the northern, it's 45 minutes to Silverdale, bit of a slow patch heading over the Harbour Bridge. Heavy patches on the southwestern too. It's slow between Onehunga and Manukau in both directions. In Wellington, it's very heavy heading north on State Highway 2, just past Nauronga, through to Petone. It's causing a delay of around 20 minutes. And in Christchurch, traffic is slow on Deans Ave, heading north around Hagley Park. It's heavy all the way through to Beeley Ave. Any other traffic tips, you can text us on 2101.
1: Thank you, Evie. Evie Richardson there with traffic. An Otago University researcher has landed what could be a significant scientific catch. Using a 2 kilometre line and a blob of marmite, what is believed to be a new species of fish, was lured from the depths of Lake Manapouri and Lake Te Anau last month. The fish that kind of looks vaguely like a whitebait is being DNA tested, but if confirmed as a new species, it could reveal the secrets of a whole new ecosystem deep, deep in the lakes. University of Otago zoology researcher Dr. Ro Stewart discovered the fish and joins us now. Kia ora, Ro. Is this, you know, is this super exciting for a zoologist? Is this kind of what you dream of, finding a new species?
5: Oh, absolutely. When I designed this project, everyone was quite sceptical that I'd actually find anything down there. Prior to my work, the deepest we'd ever found fish in New Zealand lakes was 90 metres, so finding them at 460 was quite remarkable.
1: Describe what it looks like.
5: So each of the lakes that I've looked in so far, three of them, each fish is slightly different, but all of them have really huge, quite bulbous looking eyes, really large holes in their snout that we think are used for sensing things in the system. And the fish that we found in Wanaka is so transparent that you can actually see its brain through the top of its head.
1: What? What does the brain look like?
5: I mean, it looks like a brain, but the fact that you can see it from the outside of the fish is pretty cool and says something about the system they're in. They're in such low light that they don't need any pigment.
1: It sounds slightly hideous. Is it ugly?
5: Oh, I think they're cute, but maybe that's just me.
1: Compared to a whitebait, sort of visually they do kind of look like that, but size-wise, how do they compare?
5: So the fish that I've caught are kind of 12 centimetres or so. Some are a bit bigger, some are a bit smaller. But yeah, that kind of general size. They're not huge fish, but they're not tiny either.
1: The bulbous eyes that you've described, along with the holes, sensory holes in their snout, do you think they can see, or are they using some other mechanism to navigate?
5: At that depth, there's no light whatsoever anymore. So they must be using those other sensory systems to be navigating their environment and finding food that way.
1: Right. So everyone was skeptical that you were going to find something. You have. How
5: yes.
1: did you and what did you use to coax this little sucker out?
5: So what I used is, they're called G-minnow traps. They're basically like two funnels stuck together made of wire mesh. Put them together. I've got a little tube with holes in it that I fill with Marmite, chuck that in the trap, lower it all the way to the bottom of the lake, and then come back the next day, pull it all the way back up again and see what I got.
1: What made you think Marmite was the thing?
5: Believe it or not, it's a standard fish bait used in a lot of freshwater ecology.
1: Is it? What are the fish like about it? I mean,
5: it's got lots of salts and minerals and things in it, and it dissolves quite well into the water. So presumably it creates quite a plume that's very attractive scent to the fish to lure them into your traps.
1: Ro, when you found this, having said that some of your colleagues were quite sceptical, what was their reaction?
5: Oh, everyone's so excited. It's opening up this whole realm of possibilities, this ecosystem we didn't know was there, these species or potential species that we didn't know were there, and all of these connections and kind of various ways that these systems are interacting that we hadn't actually considered before.
1: Ro, do you think there's sort of a secret world deep, deep, deep down in the bottom of these lakes then with other creatures that are all kind of living off each other?
5: There may well be. At the very least, we know there's these fish here. In the Fiordland lakes, I've found a lot of the foliage from the surrounding forest in Fiordland is falling into these lakes. It's supporting snails, which is what the fish are eating. And now that we know there's these little fish here, I'm really excited to get some cameras down there and see if I can see some bigger fish.
1: Does it have a name yet, or what happens with that?
5: It doesn't have a name yet. We'll have to run through all the proper channels to confirm if it is a species or not before we get to naming it.
1: Right. So we don't want to get too far ahead, but I think this is pretty exciting. But it gets DNA tested. And if it's a separate species, do you kind of win the right to name it if it is?
5: I definitely get to at least suggest a name.
1: Oh, and have you started thinking about what the name would be?
5: We have been joking a little in my lab that because of their eyes, Galaxus Googly Eye would be a really good name. Spelt with the proper scientific, you know, two eyes at the end.
1: Someone in the office said, well, they said it could be just called simply the ugly fish.
5: Oh, that's a bit cruel.
1: I think so too. It looks like it's wearing eyeshadow. It does have a few glittery bits on it, doesn't it?
5: It does, yes.
1: Okay, so are you sending the line back down and seeing what else you can, well, fish out?
5: Yeah, so this is very preliminary early on in my project, so I've got another 5 lakes I want to sample, and then I'll be going back to these lakes again and seeing if I can get more fish and a little bit more information as well.
1: Forgive me for asking this, but because it looks vaguely like white bait, do we know if it's edible?
5: I mean, you could, but we have no idea what the larvae are like yet, so no idea if they are like white bait or not.
1: It's great to talk to you. Thank you so much for your time. Good luck with the rest of your research. That is Dr. Rose Stewart, University of Otago zoology researcher, who's found this really weird little fish deep, deep, deep in lakes. Could be a new species, as they were saying there, and it's going to be DNA tested. And if it is, Rose Stewart will have a hand in naming it. If you've got any suggestions, we've got pictures of it. We'll put it on our web page. You may have some suggestions, 2101, based on the description we had there. Let's head to sport. The Warriors kick off their NRL finals series at a sold-out Mount Smart Stadium tomorrow. While the home side have the upper hand in finals experience, the visiting Dolphins are shaping up to be one of the Warriors' most formidable rivals. We're joined by sports reporter Felicity Reid. What can we expect from tomorrow's qualifying final?
6: Well, if their previous meetings are anything to go by, this should really be a blockbuster. The Dolphins are relative newcomers to the NRL, so the history between the two clubs is pretty limited, but it's littered with some very memorable matches. The last 7 games between them, the biggest margin was 4 points. This season, 2 games have been a win to each of them, and both times it's been a 2-point difference. So you might have seen a few more people in Warriors merchandise today. It was Waz Fitz Friday. But the passionate Warriors fan base have been encouraged by coach Andrew Webster to keep doing what they've been doing all season, making Mount Smart a tough place for visiting teams. And he's had the same message to his players. And the Warriors come into this game on a 6-match winning streak. The Dolphins are on a 7-game winning streak. And star back from the Warriors, Chance Nickel-Klokstad, says after a strong finish to the regular season, the team has their sights on more history.
7: There's been lots of moments this year where we've been just chasing our own slice of history. First win in Melbourne for a long time. Equal wins at home, most wins away, or whatever it is. Like, we're just chasing our own slice of history, and this is the last time that our team is going to be together, each and every one of us. So to create memories like that, to create special memories like that is really important to us. I think that's the biggest piece of history that we're chasing is legacy. That's something that's hasn't been done before, and we've put ourselves in a good position to have a really good crack at it.
6: And Wade Egan and Kurt Capewell are back for the finals after being rested in the last round. Young centre Leka Hellasima is also back after being a late admission last week. But it's front rower Jackson Ford who's going to come off the bench. He's been out for 10 games injured, so it'll be attracting a lot of attention, his impact in the game, because when he went down, Webster said he was one of the best players in the competition. There is a lot on the line for tomorrow for both clubs. Win and they get a week off and a guaranteed spot in the preliminary finals.
1: Felicity, the NFL experiment down under played out in Melbourne today. I want to know how it went, but I also have to say there's been mumblings and grumblings in close proximity to Checkpoint about what impact this will have on the turf and the cricket.
6: Oh, fair enough. I mean, it was a sunny day.
1: Hardcore grumblings, I should say.
6: Well, sunny, so the pitch didn't get as messed up. They did compare the atmosphere to an AFL Grand Final day or to a Boxing Day test for the cricket, but they do say that those in the know that this was a bigger occasion than both of those. The San Francisco 49ers and the LA Rams, it's a huge game for the NFL and quite a coup for Australia to have the week one fixture down here. The teams don't like each other, and so it was quite clear who had the most supporters there today, with the Rams getting booed as they made their way onto the field. And I mentioned Warriors merch. Well, American sports supporters love to deck themselves out in team colours. So one of our Checkpoint colleagues, Louisa Cleave, was in the crowd today and she had a video of the view up in the stands. And it looked like a great time. So the pan of the camera, though, looked like there was plenty of red shirts by us. So I mean, she was on the right side of the crowd, given the 49ers won 27-7. But the ABC caught up with some fans at the MCG to understand the fandom.
8: I would normally go for the Rams because I thought they played really well last year, but I was really disappointed that they didn't spend as much time here as the other team.
9: So that swayed you?
8: It 100% has.
9: And I see, I mean, you're in a red hat. Does that tell me who you're supporting?
10: Well, I had no choice because I went down there to get coffee and they said, hey, you got to wear this.
9: So you've been indoctrinated this morning.
10: Yes.
8: There's a bit of that going around. Yeah. Melbourne is bleeding red today, I think.
6: and those fans are on the right side history. It was a win against the odds. The Rams were the favourites for this one and for the season in general.
1: Thank you, Felicity. Felicity Reid there with sport. It is 24 minutes away from 6 now. Kia mo tonu mai. Do stay with us. You're listening to Checkpoint on RNZ National. It is time for the business news. You maybe can hear some papers shuffling. Ko taku ho e nai nei ko Geoffrey Halley.
11: There we go. There's my papers shuffling, Lisa.
1: Making your presence felt, Geoffrey. We're talking tax. Assume the brace position. The government is set to roll out some tax changes down the road. Bring us up to speed.
11: Well, I'll try to keep it marginally tax-banded interesting. So, at the moment, fringe benefit tax, something we all want to discuss on a Friday, it encourages buying utes over smaller cars, which get penalised. But legislation's been released that will introduce tax changes than these were previously announced in this year's budget. So the government yesterday released the taxation bill, and it'll introduce changes to the fringe benefit tax, as well as lift the threshold for foreign investment from $50,000 to $100,000. Deloitte's tax partner Robin Walker says feedback from her clients has been that the new FBT rules will make things a lot easier to manage.
1: Let's see if we've got that audio. Hang fire, Geoffrey.
12: For businesses, if you've got motor vehicles, then now is a really good time to look at the new fringe benefit tax rules. These are essentially throwing away the existing FBT rules and replacing them with something much simpler to comply with. In many cases, people may be paying less FBT than they currently are, but it's important to understand like what are the requirements under the new rules and what needs to change between now and when they take effect on 1 April 2027.
11: We just can't trust Johnny with anything, can we, Lisa? But Robin Walker says that the new rules also remove disincentives for businesses to buy EVs as work vehicles, and that includes getting rid of the dreaded FBT logbook for vehicles.
1: Logbook for vehicles.
11: You've got to log all your journeys, yes, so they can calculate their fringe benefit tax. Complete nightmare.
1: Well, from Friday fringe benefit tax to fashion, some big money has changed hands in that world. Tell us more.
11: Yeah, so the family behind fashion chain Glassons has made one of the biggest retail property investments ever seen in New Zealand. So the Glasson family has paid over just over $308 million for 49% of Westfield Albany on the Auckland North Shore. So the stake itself was actually sold by the Singapore Sovereign Wealth Fund. That's called GIC. While the shopping centre operator Centre Group is retaining its 51% stake. But the whole transaction is valued values the mall at $630 million. And it's been described as the single largest retail property deal in New Zealand's history. The mall itself has 140 doors, I believe. It's one of Auckland's biggest. Now, the Glassons may be a name familiar to you. It's a family wealth was built through the Glassons clothing business, which it later merged into with Hallensteins, hence Hallenstein Glassons. But this mall purchase itself appears to have been made by the family as a separate investment.
1: I find this super interesting, Geoffrey, at a time where retail has had some real struggles. And I note earlier in the week on Morning Report, they were talking about the sale of a mall in Botany, which also had a colossal price tag. But there's obviously people buying.
11: Yeah, it's like buying a bond, because it pays a steady stream of income. So for large amounts of money, I guess, for these families, it's the same thing with the upside of potentially a capital appreciation.
1: Tell me about the markets today.
11: Well, okay. Well, let's talk about oil, because that was the big mover overnight. So it finished up 6.5% in New York, just shy of about $108 a barrel. That's probably not great news for us when we go to fill up our cars going forward. But today in Asia, it's actually eased off slightly by about 0.5%. Still trading, though, at about $107 a barrel. No particularly good news there. That had a knock-on effect through the share markets across the region. Our own NZX 50, it fell 131 points. That's about 1% to 13,580. The ASX is also down by 1%. On the currency markets, the Kiwis actually made a little bit of a recovery this afternoon. One Kiwi dollar will get you 58.3 US cents, 81.3 Australian, although that's still near 13-year lows, 43.1 pence, 50.2 euro cents, 89.9 Japanese yen, and 3.91 yuan. And gold is trading, but it's pretty quiet as I look at the screens. It's around 4,340 US dollars an ounce.
1: Thank you, Jeffrey. Jeffrey Halley there with all the numbers and some fashion to boot. It is 13 minutes away from 6 now, and you're listening to Checkpoint on RNZ National. 2101 on text if you'd like to have your say about anything you've heard on the program.
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3: National, Labor and the Greens say heavier migration restrictions are not the answer to the problems facing New Zealand. New Zealand First this morning announced it will push for sweeping changes, including doubling the qualifying period required for getting citizenship. Auckland businessman Craig Wright says it's been a long slog to keep his Northern Line bar and social open near Karanga Ahape Station during construction of the City Rail Link. The line opens to the public on Sunday, and Mr. Wright says he's looking to reap the rewards of staying afloat through tough times. Some tickets for tomorrow's sellout playoff between the Warriors and the Dolphins at Auckland's Mount Smart Stadium are still selling online at inflated prices. On Trade Me and other marketplaces, some sellers are asking hundreds of dollars more than they paid. Sports commentator Sam Ackerman says scalping isn't in the spirit of the WAS culture. More than 40 hours after a deadly ferry fire began, Philippine rescuers have boarded the MV June Astor in search of dozens of missing people. Five people have been killed while 43 people have been rescued, many of whom are receiving treatment in hospital. 84 people remain missing. And a piece of fossilised dinosaur poo has been found to contain one of the best preserved feathers from the dinosaur age. A paleontologist found the fossil in Montana in 2016, and at some point it broke open to reveal the feather. Researchers said the discovery, published today, might provide clues about why today's birds are the only dinosaur group that survived mass extinction. They don't know which dinosaur left the fossil, but based on its size, think it could have been a Tyrannosaurus rex. Those are the headlines. A quick look at the short forecast from Met Service. Northland to Taranaki, including Coromandel, Tamaranui and Taihape. Mainly fine, showers developing tonight, clearing to fine tomorrow. Bay of Plenty and Taupo, fine. Gisborne and Hawke's Bay, fine today, partly cloudy with isolated showers tomorrow. Whanganui to Wellington and Wairarapa, mainly fine, just a possible shower about coastal Wairarapa tomorrow. For Nelson, Marlborough, Canterbury and Otago, excluding Clutha, mainly fine, a few showers about Otago this afternoon and coastal Canterbury tonight. Buller to Westland, a few showers clearing to fine in Westland, showers return there tomorrow. Fiordland, Southland and Clutha, showers becoming widespread this afternoon, retreating to Fiordland and Stewart Island tomorrow. And the Chatham Islands, showers developing tonight, briefly heavy, with possible thunderstorms and hail late tomorrow morning, then fine. It's a quarter to six.
1: Ngā mihi e hō, Evie Richardson's here to update us on traffic.
4: Kia ora, Lisa. In Auckland, it's still heavy on the motorways leaving the city. On the southern, it's 55 minutes to Papakura. It's heaviest from the city centre to Otahuhu. It's eased slightly on the northern, 35 minutes to Silverdale. And on the southwestern, still a few heavy patches with delays between Onehunga and Manukau in both directions. In Wellington, it's very heavy on State Highway 2 leaving the city. Traffic's backing up from Aotearoa through to Petone. Expect delays of up to half an hour if you're heading that way. And any other traffic tips, you can text us on 2101.
1: Thank you, Evie. That is Evie Richardson with traffic. And let's get to the United Kingdom now. We're joined by our correspondent in London, Lucy Thompson. Lucy, MPs in your neck of the woods are preparing for a crucial vote today. This is around assisted dying legislation. Tell us more.
13: Yeah, that's right, Lisa. The bill will be reintroduced in the Commons today, giving MPs a second chance to consider whether the legislation should continue its journey through Parliament. MPs will once again debate and vote on the proposed law, which would allow adults diagnosed with less than 6 months to live to request an assisted death. Now, the last effort to change the law was supported by MPs earlier this year, but stalled in the House of Lords after peers tabled more than 1,200 amendments. And while it previously passed by 23 votes, this time around the margin is expected to be a lot closer, with some MPs who supported the bill previously no longer in Parliament. And one of those, of course, is former Prime Minister Keir Starmer, who is yet to be replaced as an MP, and Andy Burnham, who has taken the seat previously held by one of the bill's supporters, but won't be attending today's vote. So it's thought just 12 MPs changing their position could be enough for the bill to fall. Attendance could also be an issue, Lisa. Of course, Parliament doesn't normally sit on a Friday, and with MPs due to begin another recess next week, it's thought many may have already headed back to their constituencies. The government is remaining neutral on this bill, meaning MPs can vote according to their own views rather than being directed by their political parties.
1: And what's known about these two people who've been arrested in London on suspicion of helping Iran's intelligence service?
13: Yeah, well, Lisa, the Metropolitan Police say a 60-year-old man and 42-year-old woman have been arrested at separate properties as part of an investigation into suspected National Security Act offences. Both were held on suspicion of assisting a foreign intelligence service before being released on strict bail conditions until the end of October. The police say the investigation is not connected to a series of incidents or attacks involving Jewish and Iranian communities earlier this year, but understands the arrest will concern some members of the public. The head of counterterrorism policing London taking the time to reassure people there is no indication of an imminent threat to the wider community, but Britain's terror threat level does remain at severe. So, as always, is urging the public to remain vigilant.
1: And the Bayeux Tapestry is officially on public display in the UK.
13: Yes, for the first time since it was created nearly 1,000 years ago, the tapestry is on display to the public at the British Museum. Of course, the 11th century embroidered cloth is considered very important to the UK because it's one of the most significant surviving visual records of an incredibly pivotal moment in British history. Almost 70 metres in length, it depicts the events leading up to and including the Norman conquest of England in 1066. And William the Conqueror's invasion and victory over King Harold at the Battle of Hastings. And although it was made in England, it is now associated with the French town of Bayeux in Normandy, and that's where it currently lives. It's believed to have taken some 40 years to complete. And interestingly, Lisa, features 620 men on the artwork, 737 animals, but just 6 women, despite scholars believing the tapestry was made by English needlewomen.
1: I didn't realise how colossal it is.
13: 68 metres to be precise in length. So it's huge. It's made up of, I think it's about 9 linen panels, 5 different types of stitching, 4 beautifully colourful dyes. It's incredible. It's well worth a look.
1: Amazing stuff. Thank you, Lucy. That is Lucy Thompson joining us there from London. It is 10 to 6 now. Kia mau tonu mai. Do stay with us. You're listening to Checkpoints on RNZ National. And finally tonight, as we often like to do on a Friday, we're heading to the Lost and Found Department. Our producer, Johnny Sutherland, well, he oversees the Lost and Found Department. And he's been looking into a story that one of you brought to our attention, which has not seen the light of day for a long, long time. Johnny here is here to explain all. Okay, Johnny. What's come up?
14: Kia ora, Lisa. Well, this is one of those stories, and I know it's cliche, but it actually starts with, it was a dark and stormy night. But there's a bit of background we've got to get to first. So last Friday, Wallace Chapman, he's in the studio right now, he'll remember this. I spoke about a man who'd been living with a thoe for about 11 years. That's a man who had a toe-to-thumb transplant after lobbing his thumb off in an accident. He was a woodworker. Anywho, Listening to the program that evening was Linda Faulkner-Blake. Now, Linda reckoned she'd heard of another toe-to-thumb transplant, and that was intriguing enough, but there was an even more fascinating story, I thought, behind that, which has been largely lost to time. Now, Linda's story takes us to the remote Tautoko Peninsula that's at the bottom of the South Island. It's about an hour and a half east of Bluff, give or take, by car. And that's where Linda, she worked as a outdoor educator at the Tautoko youth camp with her husband back in the late 70s. Now, this story took place on March the 4th, 1979. And early that morning, a yacht had run aground on some rocks in Tautoko Bay. And look, we'll get into the nitty-gritty of everything that happened, but Linda took me back to that morning and the moment one of the crew members from that yacht knocked on her door.
15: And there was a girl standing there holding a hand and saying, in a very American accent, our ship's been shipwrecked. I need a helicopter. And I said very calmly, that's not quite how we do things in New Zealand. Tell me some more. And you know, I looked at her holding her hand. I said, what's wrong with you? And she said, quote, I'm okay. I've just lost a thumb. One guy's lost a leg. So I called a helicopter.
14: Whoa. So what went through your head when you heard that?
15: Oh, yeah. I mean, that was exactly what she said. That was, and I was just like, I've only lost a thumb, I'm okay. Like, oh, dear.
14: So it's a hell of a wake-up call. And this yacht, it was grounded, and she told me that after the fact, there was a massive clean-up and recovery effort, because it was right, you'd have to go out there when the tide was low to get things from the boat, or the farmers and community banded together. It was a real event and time for these people, but it's really been lost to time.
1: So do we know anything more about the boat or, in particular, the young woman who turns up at the door clutching her hand?
14: Well, I had to do a bit of searching because, as I say, there's barely anything about this online. But fosking through a couple of old Facebook posts, there's some photos of the shipwreck and also an old newspaper clipping titled Yachtsman's Leg Cut Off in Drama on Otago Coast. And I was telling you about how things were recovered off the yacht. Linda actually got a cookbook, a vegetarian cookbook from that yacht with the name of one of the crew on it. So I did a bit of sleuthing and I found the name of the yacht was the Maruffa. Maruffa. And I found on the National Australian Library website, a Pacific Islands monthly magazine issue from April 1979. And it had a blurb about yachts travelling around the world. And one of the names matched that, and the names of the crew also matched it with the cookbook. And looking through it in that newspaper article, I also found the name Sheila. Now, Sheila is now called Sheila Sewell. She lives in Maine, and she did indeed lose her thumb on that fateful night morning. And it turns out she didn't actually have the toe-to-thumb transplant like Linda thought, but her story is remarkable nonetheless. Now, Sheila took me back to 1979 and that terrifying experience. I managed to get her on the phone, and as I said, and she explained it as a dark and stormy night, the Maruffa crew, they'd travelled from Maine in the US, and they'd been at sea for about a year and a half. And Sheila was telling me this was the first time she'd ever done anything like this. She had no boating experience before heading off on this pretty whirlwind trip. And this blurb from the Pacific Islands Monthly magazine talks about how they went to the Galapagos, Samoa, Fiji. And look, this night, it was about midnight, that the crew wanted to head to the Stewart Island, but they lost a major part of their rigging on this hectic night. They turned back to land, which you're kind of not supposed to do. But
1: I'm hanging off my seat here,
14: yeah,
1: Johnny.
14: They said they broke the rules doing that. You should probably stay out. But they ended up coming back, hitting a reef, and the boat flipped on its side. And it was a pretty terrifying ordeal. Sheila and a fellow crewmate, they tried to launch a lifeboat, and they threw it out to sea and had to pull it back in with a rope. But a massive wave came over, wrapped around her thumb, and severed it clean off. At the same time, her fellow crewmate lost a leg. And look, Sheila told me when the tide went down, she was able to climb the rocks, and it was a harrowing ordeal, but she pushed on. And I asked just how she ended up at Linda's door from there.
15: And we just started madly knocking on doors. And we woke this one gentleman up, and he gave us his rowboat, and we rowed across to the mainland and then found the camp pretty quickly.
14: But you were doing all of that straight after losing your thumb.
16: Yeah, like I said, it wasn't bleeding that much. And, you know, there was the bigger picture of the, of you know, the boat and our crew member who had lost his leg. Yeah, you have to keep going, you know.
14: The adrenaline sets in.
16: Exactly. Yes. Exactly. I was going on adrenaline for sure.
14: I mean, what's that been like, living without that thumb?
16: Well, you know, it's pretty amazing because I don't really think of it as much of a handicap at all. I've continued to write, you know, because when I was injured, I went back to school and I, back then, you know, you wrote. It wasn't typing. And I continue to use my hand to write and, you know, even to sew, like to hold a needle and thread, I would still, you know, I've done some sewing. I think I use my hand really, really well. I guess I feel like, you know, humans are so adaptable. And I feel like I've adapted to this.
14: I mean, if you could speak to Linda or someone else who helped you out on that day, that morning, what would you say to them?
16: I felt like Linda took charge. It was a great relief that she did that. So I don't know what other words other than just to thank her so much for her clarity and presence in that moment. I remember about New Zealand is just how incredible everybody was, honestly. I think it's that kind of country in general. But people were just so amazing because, you know, there I was in the hospital. I didn't have any clothes. I didn't own any clothes. I didn't have a toothbrush. You know, I didn't have anything. I lost everything. Not that I had that, you know, a lot of belongings on the boat, but people just embraced us and took care of us, and it was pretty remarkable.
14: Yeah. So Sheila Sewell there speaking to me from Maine, 47 years on from that accident, which really is not widely known about.
1: Yeah. What an absolute amazing ripper of a story, and some very good detective work on your part. I love a sleuthing.
17: Oh, that's extraordinary. That feels like, it actually feels like a book, you know, The Wild Sea by Johnny Sutherland.
14: Oh,
17: I'll
14: take that, Wallace. Thank you.
1: Yeah.
17: Pretty cool. Pretty cool.
1: So, Wallace, sorry, yes. Can you top that?
17: Well, no, I can't top that. That really is quite a... I went down a whole era of maritime sea stories.
1: Did you?
17: For about 10 years. I just loved stories like that because there's, you know, that's pretty cool.
1: It scares me, the idea of bobbing around in a little boat somewhere.
17: I couldn't do it. I'm fascinated by those who can do it. Just briefly, memories of 9/11 on the panel tonight. So our guest tonight was on the 83rd floor as the plane hit 10 floors above. But our question of the day, it actually came from a chat I had with you, Lisa. We talked about paddle and pickleball, and I asked, can you recall the actual old school intermediate goat? And it was called Padda Tennis. Well, guess what? The chief executive of Padda Tennis NZ got in touch. So my question to the nation tonight is, did you play Padda Tennis?
1: Hang on a minute. Back up the bus.
17: Yes.
1: There is a, what is it? An association or?
17: Yes, Padda Tennis NZ.
1: There is Padda Tennis NZ, and it has a chief executive.
17: And he is on live in studio tonight.
14: On the Padda panel.
17: On the Padda panel.
1: All righty. And I just need to know how many people play this sport still.
17: They want to make it great again. Forget your pickleballs. Forget your paddle. They want to bring back Padda Tennis.
1: Do they need a rebrand, one wonders?
17: One would wonder that. Maybe they do.
1: 2101 on text. Wallace wants to know.
3: RNZ News at 6 o'clock. Kia ora, good afternoon. I'm Karen McCarthy. Controversial Dunedin councillor Benedict Ong has been trespassed from the University of Otago grounds and premises following student complaints about inappropriate and unwanted behaviour. The Otago University Students Association confirmed plans to trespass Mr. Ong from its premises last week and urged the university to ban him from the campus. Mr. Ong claims they are false and politically motivated attacks and says his parents met at the University of Otago.
18: I am born, living right now because of our oldest university.
19: And in that case, is it embarrassing for you to be trespassed from the university?
18: I think it's embarrassing for those that are responsible for it.
19: Are you not responsible for it?
18: No, of course not. I didn't put out the ban.
19: But your actions provoked the ban.
18: No, of course not.
3: The university confirmed Mr. Ong was served a trespass notice today. An immigration consultant wants political parties to stop politicking when it comes to immigration policies. New Zealand First this morning announced it will push for sweeping changes, including doubling the qualifying period for citizenship. It's also proposing taking away automatic work rights for student visa holders. Ming Lei says migrants play an important role in the economy, and political parties should be looking at the bigger picture of what benefits New Zealand as a whole. National, Labour and the Greens say heavier migration restrictions are not the answer to the problems facing New Zealand. A Christchurch city councillor is calling on his colleagues to fill the $4 million hole in Orana Wildlife Park's budget. The park has admitted it's in financial crisis and cash reserves are set to run out early next year. Its leaders and trust have been in discussions with the Christchurch City Council. Harewood Ward Councillor Aaron Kewen says the council should fill the immediate hole and be part of the way forward.
20: When humans have impacted the planet so much, we have to be responsible for the care of a number of species. It's just upon us now because we put them in a vulnerable position. It's our role to undo that.
3: Aaron Kewen says a targeted regional rate could provide ongoing support. The Mayor of Gisborne says the District Council is considering whether to go ahead with burning massive piles of wood on the city's beaches after a test that involved burning 1,100 cubic metres of the debris. The Council's proposing up to 7 days of works to burn the forestry slash and wood that's built up on the beach opposite Watson Park, just east of the city, starting next week. Riette Stoltz says burning it will save one-third of the cost of having it carted away. She says the council spent nearly $80 million clearing woody debris from the region's beaches and catchment areas since Cyclone Gabrielle in early 2023. A union says labour hire companies and recognised seasonal employers are passing the buck when problems occur. Changes to the Recognised Seasonal Employers Scheme, or RSE, under which foreign workers can visit to work in horticulture, were announced in July. Labour hire companies don't have to be licensed in the RSE, and the Workers' First Union says a blame game can unfold between recruitment agencies and farm or orchard owners. It says that leaves workers penniless when companies deliberately liquidate to avoid paying compensation. But the Recruitment, Consulting and Staffing Association says the scheme is highly regulated. A new documentary detailing Israel's mass killing of Palestinian civilians in Gaza has received a record-breaking 25-minute standing ovation at its premiere at the Venice Film Festival. The BBC's Jacob A. Evans reports.
21: The film features anonymous interviews with 24 Israeli military and intelligence whistleblowers. It's called Naza, after a euphemism for the number of civilian deaths expected in an airstrike. The interviewees describe using AI to process mass surveillance data and identify suspected low-ranking Hamas targets who were then bombed in their homes with their families. The movie was written and directed by two Israeli filmmakers, Yuval Abraham and Rachel Zohr, who previously worked on the Oscar-winning documentary No Other Land about Israel's occupation in the West Bank.
3: The RSA is continuing an 86-year tradition of sending Christmas parcels to Defence Force personnel serving overseas. About 175 parcels were packed at Trentham Military Camp in Upper Hutt yesterday. RSA's National President, Tony Hill, says these packages will go wherever New Zealanders are deployed, though some will be kept back for people sent overseas at short notice. The parcel contains many local treats, such as jet planes and Marmite, handmade cards and special messages from students at a local school. That's the news.
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3: Wallace Chapman and the panel next up after the short forecast from Met Service to midnight on Saturday. Northland, Tutaranaki, including Coromandel, Tamaranui and Taihape. Mainly fine, showers developing tonight, clearing to fine tomorrow but cloud returns later. Bay of Plenty and Taupo, fine. Gisborne and Hawke's Bay, fine today, partly cloudy with isolated showers for a time tomorrow. Whanganui to Wellington and Wairarapa, mainly fine, just a possible shower about coastal Wairarapa tomorrow. For Nelson, Marlborough, Canterbury and Otago, excluding Clutha, mainly fine, a few showers about Otago and coastal Canterbury tonight and early tomorrow. Buller to Westland, a few showers clearing to fine in Westland today, showers return there later tomorrow. Fiordland, Southland and Clutha, showers becoming widespread, retreating to Fiordland and Stewart Island for a time tomorrow. And for the Chatham Islands, showers developing tonight, briefly heavy with possible thunderstorms and hail late tomorrow morning, then fine. It's 6 past 6.
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0: Tonight, 25 years since the 9/11 attacks, people have been getting in touch with the panel on where they were when they first watched or heard about the attacks. For example, this one just come through. Nat says, Wallace, I was working for Air Canada at Heathrow Airport when this happened. The whole office went quiet at the time. We had one TV in the small tea room, but managed to get 15 people in there. Absolute silence, says Nat. We have a guest this evening who was in one of the towers when that plane hit. In other news, ACT will campaign on scrapping Māori and Pacific medical school places. Do we need targeted admission schemes? Should they be based only on merit, or are there other factors? And our question of the day today is this. So years before paddle and pickleball, the fads of today, there was the school playtime activity that kids were utterly obsessed with. Wasn't bull rush, it was paddle tennis. So the question of the day today on a Friday is this. Who was a paddle tennis obsessive at school? You know, trying to find that concrete wall in the 70s to bounce their ball off. And actually, there is a group called Paddle Tennis NZ aiming to bring it back. We've got them on today. Sandra says, paddle tennis was all the go at Mutta Mutta Intermediate in the 80s. There were about 15 courts. With me this evening, Friday evening, Marion Hobbs, former Labour electorate MP, former minister across numerous portfolios. Marion, kia ora. It's lovely to have you on Friday's panel.
5: Kia ora, Wallace. Great to be here.
0: And Mike Yardley, writer, broadcaster, media commentator. Mike, welcome to the show.
7: Thank you very much, Wallace. Great to be with you and Marion.
0: Yeah, Marion Hobbs, Mike Yardley in tonight's Hobbs Seats. And to this, so 25 years ago, hijacked passenger planes brought down the Twin Towers, New York, and hit the Pentagon in Virginia. 3,000 people died in the attacks. And it's estimated by a Brown University study that over 900,000 people were killed by direct post 9/11 voices violence in the Middle East. 432,000 of those civilians. It certainly is one of the most significant events in modern times. Now, James Paddon was in the US on the 11th of September 2001. James, welcome to the panel.
9: It's great to be here. Thank you.
0: On that morning, September 11, 8:45, where were you?
9: I was sitting at my desk in my office, which was on the 83rd floor of Tower 1 of the World Trade Center. My office was a window office facing north, and I noticed a glint, a shiny flash out of the corner of my eye, and before I could turn, heard the sound of jet engines and a horrible crash when the plane went into the building right above where our offices were.
0: So you understand floor 83, the plane hit around floor 93?
9: That's correct. It was about 30 meters above where we were.
0: What did you do then?
9: I went out into the main area of our office, and of course, all of us, were in, kind of a shock, even though we knew exactly what it was. Thought it might have been, private jet, perhaps pilot error, the colleagues of mine were discussing, well, let's wait for, you know, rescuers to come up and, you know, maybe wet towels, put them under the doors. I went back to my office and I placed a phone call to my ex-wife and just to let her know, you know, what had happened and that we were okay for now. And I left her a voicemail.
17: And I think we have that voicemail here right now.
6: Sent Tuesday, September 11 at 8:48 a.m.
8: Jane, is James. Plane just crashed in the World Trade Center right above us. You're going to see it on the news, but I'm okay for now. We're trying to get out of here. Talk to you soon. Bye.
9: And that, as I hung up the phone, it hit me like a punch in the face realization that there were not going to be anyone coming up to get us, and we had to get out on our own.
17: All right, stay there, James. We've got a panel with us. They'll have offer comments and thoughts and questions. Marion, you first.
10: I just can't imagine it, actually. I mean, I watched it from my office in New Zealand with actually a good friend who used to work in New York. And you had friends, I think, on your tower about the 95th floor. And so I can remember Grant sitting in my office counting the floors, trying to work out whether his friend was safe or not. I've never thought of a plane going into a building. It's never occurred to me. I wouldn't get in a plane if I did. it was unimaginable, and it's still unimaginable to me today. A plane is not a weapon, and that's what it was.
17: James?
9: Yeah, it's interesting that, you know, the flight paths of planes, you know, mostly private planes, were right there. I recall from my office, I was looking down and watching aircraft fly by and helicopters. But, yeah, you never imagine that, you know, there would be such something, you know, so horrible. And then, of course, you know, we didn't know it at the time, you know, we didn't realize till we were out of the building that it was actually an intentional act. And same feeling.
17: They're rolling. And Matthew says, I was in North Carolina preparing to run a 6-day leadership course. The instructional team were eating breakfast when our course director came running in, turned on the news. We watched the first tower burn and the second plane hit. We were in shock. One of the students enrolled was on those planes, says Matthew. Ooh. Mike Yardley.
7: Yeah, James, I live in Christchurch, so obviously I've lived and breathed the Christchurch earthquakes. But yeah. I tell you what, thinking back to 9/11 25 years ago, the memories I still have are so raw about waking up that morning. It was like the world had fallen apart. Mm. I had to do a morning radio show in Christchurch. And the thing that I really recall so potently is after I'd finished on air at midday, I walked into Cathedral Square and there were just hundreds of people gathered around the chalice in Christchurch spontaneously with flowers and US flags. And it was just like this raw, impromptu outpouring of grief, sorrow and shock. It was this shell-shocked look on people's faces that repeated itself in the hours after the Christchurch earthquakes, that same sense of total disbelief. Mm-hmm. Does it still feel really raw for you 25 years on?
9: No, not really. I've come, you know, 25 years fortunately has given me, I think, a little perspective on it. Certainly once a year, you know, I think about it a lot more. I have, you know, friends reach out. And of course, you know, they know I'm here, even though it's not yet September 11th in New York, mm-hmm. or it's just turned the calendar. They know it's that day here. And so I've already started reaching out. But, the rawness is gone. It's mm-hmm. more just a day remembrance and really gratitude as well. Yeah.
17: Well, if you've just joined the panel, we are talking to James Padden. Now, he was in the US on September 11. In fact, he was on the 83rd floor of one of the Twin Towers. I have to ask you, James, so when the plane hit, what happened in the next hour? I mean, you must have got down. I mean, how did that happen?
9: Yeah.
17: What happened?
9: Unfortunately, it was even a little more than an hour. Yeah. We got to the stairwell and were able to go down very quickly, kind of running down the stairs for a number of floors. But then there were a lot of people in the stairwell evacuating from lower floors. So it was more of a, you know, walking a little bit and then stopping and walking a little bit and stopping. You know, they brought, there were disabled people in wheelchairs that they brought down past us. And then, of course, you know, fairly shortly thereafter, firefighters started coming up the stairs, you know, carrying all their firefighting equipment to stage at higher floors than we were at that point.
17: So it would have taken you quite some time to get out of the actual tower.
9: That's correct. We exited through the shopping concourse, which is one level below the plaza, and came out at the far end of that. And I remember looking up and thinking, how'd the other building get on fire? We really had no idea in the stairwells, you know,

0: The question was, were we to follow US policy? Were we to go into Iraq, Afghanistan, that type of thing?
1: And we didn't. We didn't go into Iraq because they said the reason to go into Iraq was to get their nuclear weapons, and they didn't have any, and there was no proof, and we didn't go in. And I'm ever so proud that we didn't. But dear God, it's still going on, isn't it? That whole the Middle East, and it's not only because of 9/11, but the whole disturbance that has gone on in that particular area for us. Can I ask your lovely guest a question?
0: James,
1: yeah. Thank you, dear. Thanks, Wallace. James, when people were coming down, were they calm?
2: Oh, yes.
1: Scary.
2: Kind of sort of shocking to say now, you know, people cracking jokes. Well, I guess, we'll have, a couple weeks off. I myself thought, it would probably take a couple weeks to clean up and we'd be back in the office.
1: Oh, gosh.
2: I would say, had we any idea that the buildings could collapse, it would have been a very different scene and not a good scene. There would have been panic, and that would have.
0: I see.
2: Yeah. So thankfully, we did not know what was going to happen because it prevented people from panicking.
0: Mike.
3: Have you still got the shoes you wore that day, James?
2: I do. I went this week because this would, I wanted to wear them every year. Unfortunately, they're in our storage space in Parnell, and I was not able to find the box with the shoes.
0: Okay, well, I tell you what I do have in my hand. In my hand right now on the panel, I have an access card that gets you into the World Trade Center back in 2001, am I right, James?
2: That's correct. Yes, that I carry with me every 9/11. I wear the shirt and hat and jacket from my company on that day. And as I say, in future years when we unpack, I'll wear the shoes again.
0: And as I understand it, there's a reason for this access card too, because in 1993 there was a bombing
1: in
0: the basement of the World Trade Center, and it wasn't insignificant. I understand about 1,000 people died.
2: No, there were only six fatalities, fortunately, on that day, which could have been much worse. But it did lead, as a result, the World Trade Center was one of the only buildings in New York where you did have to show ID to get through the turnstiles. So all of us were issued those IDs, and I swiped in with it that morning. And of course, was still in my pocket when I left the building a couple hours later.
0: Mike, please.
3: I was just going to say, James, that fabulous piece of audio we heard before, chilling as it must be for you to hear, played again, the voicemail. That reminds me of, and I'm sure you've probably come across this as well, at the 9/11 Memorial Museum. I think the thing that really reduced me to tears going there was hearing some of those voicemails left, particularly from the passengers
1: on the plane
3: aboard Flight 93, farewelling their loved ones, knowing that their world was about to end.
2: Yeah.
3: It's just so sobering, isn't it?
2: Yeah, and I think about that every time I hear that voicemail, because it's the exact same voicemail that I would have left if I hadn't made it out. And that's what leads really to the gratitude, because me and fortunately everyone from my office and most of the people made it out because of work of rescue workers, because the buildings were very well designed. There's so many things that are the reasons why we're here to tell the story.
1: Because you were also calm. You've just given me an insight, and I'm really glad you have. I thought that was wonderful. Calmly going down those stairs, cracking jokes. I know you didn't know how horrendous it was or going to be, but still, of course, it's marvellous.
0: Yeah. James, thank you so much for joining us on the panel tonight and telling your story. It's quite extraordinary.
2: Well, thank you, Wallace.
0: And by the way, welcome to New Zealand. You've been here since New Zealand since January.
2: Yes.
0: You're a Kiwi now.
2: Now a Kiwi. We love it here. Beautiful country, wonderful people, and thank you for being so welcoming to me and my family.
0: Kia ora, James.

0: James Patton there. You're on the panel, RNZ National. It's 22 past six.
1: Wallace Chapman, the panel on RNZ National.
0: Nice to have you coming in tonight. Lots of responses, lots of feedback, and good to have you on a Friday. Very different story here. Now, a medical school admission scheme designed to try and up the number of Māori and Pacifica doctors could have its days numbered. The government undertook an independent review of the program, but there's been no commitment to release it. Meanwhile, the ACT Party says the scheme is discriminatory and wants to scrap the whole thing. Now, Dr. Tim Hopgood is the chair of the Royal Australasian College of Physicians and Pacific People's Member Advisory Group. Now, by the way, we are going to be speaking to Tim as he heads off to the hospital to fill in for junior staff vacancies. So he might be busy, he might be on the flight. Dr. Hopgood, kia ora. Nice to have your company.
2: Maloilele, warm Pacific greetings to you guys from the hospital car park.
0: Wow, on a Friday night. Well, so here he is. We've got a doctor in the hospital car park tonight. By the way, I believe... You were working until 1 a.m. last night, and you're going to go back again tonight?
2: It's just heaving in there at the moment, Wallace. And, you know, about 500 people turning up a day to the emergency department. The wards are full. We just need to turn up to see people. So us senior doctors are rolling up the sleeves. We're downing a lot of coffee, admittedly, and we're just getting in there. Because got to just truck on.
3: Thank you so much.
0: Now, Tim, to this, though, because this is interesting, isn't it? For those who are less familiar, just remind us what the scheme is for.
2: Yeah, no worries. So the two parallel schemes, the University of Auckland and Otago schemes, the Auckland scheme, the Māori and Pacific Admission Scheme, MAPAS, is over 50 years old, and it is a scheme designed to fill a specific targeted need for skills. And it is targeted to address disparities in workforce representation, and it was deliberately targeted to then uplift the health statistics of the Māori and Pacific peoples communities by increasing the diversity and availability of medical staff from those communities.
0: I'm going to start with Mike on this. We've got a panel with us, Tim. Let's see what their idea of this is. What do you think, Mike, based on merit or actually if it works and if it gets more Māori into placings, what of it?
4: Well, I'm all for getting more Māori and Pacific into those placements, but I just wonder about the fairness. If I was, as a a Pākehā New Zealander applying for medical school with a higher academic result, is there the risk that I could miss out because of my ethnicity?
2: Well, the University of Auckland and Otago, I'm sure, I think very hard about who comes into this, and they think about the skill mix, much like we all do when we go and seek out whatever it is. We go seek very specific skills for very specific needs. And in the next 2 years, the University of Auckland actually is changing the entry requirements to, I understand, have a lower entry point for grades and introduce interviews to get an assessment and get a feel for how people communicate, because that is actually one of the most essential skills of the doctor, and it does in no way reflected by what grades you get on a paper, unless that paper is specifically assessing communication. And in first year with 1,000 people, it's just simply pragmatically challenging to do.
0: Mary.
4: If I had really good interpersonal skills and really strong academic results, is there still a chance I could miss out based on my ethnicity?
2: The interview would be looking to see how you would communicate in those sorts of situations, what your approach is, what your safety is, and how you would communicate as a prospective doctor, and how well you have met those kinds of psychometrics that they're looking for in order to be able to get into that role. So stepping aside from looking at it purely from a grades point of view, it'd be the holistic assessment of a person.
0: Okay, Marion Hobbs.
3: Something I read in the article that was sent to us said, had this quote in it, the university said that health outcomes can improve when the workforce reflects the communities it serves. And I understand that the one at Otago, whose name I've just forgotten, refers to the communities as Māori, Pacific, rural, low socioeconomic, and refugees. And when I think about it, there was a time when there was a real rush and a real persuasion to get women doctors, because there were men, and I love you all, you men, but but you don't understand always, and you can't necessarily relate to, the issues that women are facing. And it's that I think is important. It's not about comparing how empathetic you are or how clever you are or whatever, or what race you are, but whether you are amongst those people heavily represented in our hospitals as sick or injured, or in our public health as not actually... Remember during the blessed COVID, when it was really important to get South Auckland, whose workers worked at the airport, vaccinated. And it was Pacific people who were used to really get out to establish the trust with that Pacific community. It's about trust. It's all those sorts of issues. I don't see this as a clever clogs thing.
0: Okay. Hey, now, Tim, the people are asking, why this review has not yet been released. Why do you want the review to be released?
2: I mean, that's a fantastic question. Now, as doctors, one of the skills that we're taught early on is to appraise data, look at the situation in front of us, someone's physical examination, their results, the results from papers to see what the best treatment is, and then that guides us to make the hard decision on the spot. We need to see this data to be able to comment on what this means for the program. And I mean, there's indisputable needs for every single group that Marion mentioned there. And this program specifically targets improving health for Māori and Pacific people, who almost every single medical publication that comes out identifies Māori and Pacific people as having worse health outcomes, yes, irrespective of grade, of socioeconomic status, irrespective of other markers of need. And so when I hear people talking about need, ethnicity is an evidence-based marker of need, and it's targeting that. So, I mean, if we're not thinking about MAPAS and the Otago equivalent, what are we doing to address these disparities from a fairness point of view? What other alternatives has this program, this review, put in place if it's not MAPAS? The public deserve to see the results of this. They deserve to be able to make up their own mind, as we need to see as well as doctors out there in the coalface, whether this is working or not, or whether we need to do something different. And we can't comment on that without seeing this report.
0: Interesting. For a Friday, quite a big response on this particular topic. Someone says, do people really still believe that academic scores are the best marker of a good medical student? Patients need in hospital also need to be met by people they trust and connect with. Another one, Charlie says, this is racist. Imagine if we said Pākehā only. Call it out for what it is. It should be based on merit, not colour. I mean, to be fair, Dr. Hopgood, this has been an issue. Affirmative action has been an issue right when I was back at Otago University. There were articles and critic on just this scheme.
2: It's a long-standing, and it is a need to have a risk benefit. There is a need for a risk benefit approach to this, and seeing whether the need still persists or whether it's gone away. And the Medical Council data very clearly shows the workforce representation issue has not gone away. Māori, there are 5.8% of doctors are Māori and 2.8% are Pacific peoples. Those numbers have grown over the course of these programs, but they nowhere near match community representation levels. And on the coalface, we've been discussing this as a group, and I've been discussing it with my wider teams and my two specialties as well. And we serve a role in those places. Like I can share stories off the top of my head. Like about 2-3 months ago, I saw a teenager who was severely, severely depressed, and they were just not engaging in anything, and no one could understand quite the perspective that was going on. And I happened to be in the same culture as that family, and there were dynamics to this and some misgivings that were because the cultural beliefs were not understood. As soon as they were understood, we could collaborate, make a shared plan, engagement and treatment improved. This is a clear improvement in outcome for a patient that is just literally off the top of my head. So I hear concerns that this may not be effective. I don't know how this review has been conducted. I don't know what conclusions they've reached. I can't comment on any of it. All I can say is that we're putting our best effort in on the coalface day after day.
0: Okay. Tim, a brief point, Mike, and we'll move on.
4: Super quick, Tim. I mean, I totally respect your passion for this. Just quickly, is there a feeling amongst your colleagues that the fact there has seemed to have been a delay in releasing this review, does that suggest to you that the review has found sufficient justification for it to continue.
2: Speaking on behalf of my own opinion, separate to the college and separate to college, so I don't think it's fair to put their opinions out there, I think it does suggest that this has been found favourably and that there is continued evidence for it to continue. And, you know, having worked with the deans of the medical school and gone through and met them closely, they are very analytical. They are very good at their research. They are constantly critiquing their own approach to things. And so I'm sure that they've got their own internal process that they're conducting to analyse this program and validate its efficacy. So I suspect that it has found a case to continue this.
0: Hey, now, Tim, some texts here saying, look, as a person, as a doctor who is calling from the Middlemore car park to the panel, having worked until 1 a.m. last night, someone says, a shout out. Thanks for your dedication and work. Love you guys.
4: Yeah.
0: So,
4: totally
0: Dr. Hopwell, kia ora, keep up the great work and have a good night tonight.
2: Thank you for your time, everyone. All right, Malo,
0: yeah, very good. Wow, gosh. Big night ahead for him. It's 6:33.
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5: Controversial Dunedin councillor Benedict Ong has been trespassed from the University of Otago following student complaints. Mr. Ong says claims of inappropriate and unwanted behaviour are false and politically motivated. New Zealand First says it will push for sweeping immigration changes, including doubling the qualifying period for citizenship. It's also proposing taking away automatic work rights for student visa holders. But immigration consultant Ming Lei says political parties should consider what benefits New Zealand. The Orana Wildlife Park in Christchurch has a $4 million hole in its budget. The zoo's leaders and trust have been in talks with the Christchurch City Council. And 175 Christmas parcels are on their way to Defence Force personnel serving overseas. They were packed at Trentham Military Camp in Upper Hutt yesterday. Those are the headlines. More news at 7.
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7: 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My groin has been operated on 5 times now. I've had 6 stomach operations. Both shoulders have been operated on. 2 nose operations. I've broke my neck. I've broke my back. Basically, I'm stuck together with blue tack.
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0: Well, the panel Friday party mix. What do we have? Sister Steve is what we have. From a time and a place where the grooves are funky, and that's what really mattered. Composed by Bernard Edwards and Nile Rodgers of Chic. And 2022, Rolling Stone ranked the song number 34 in their list of 200 greatest dance songs of all time. Mike Yardley, it's not a bad song, is it?
1: It's very inoffensive.
0: Marion Holt, what is he trying to say to our wonderful disco music that you and I grew up with?
2: No, no, come on, darling. You are at least 30 years younger than me. I'm Beatles.
0: Oh, that's the way we love it. Yes, indeed. There we go. All right, so a bit of disco on a Friday night, the panel Friday party mix. Now, regarding padded tennis, we've had a big response. It's a question of the day today. I played padded tennis at the Marist Walton Intermediate School, Wellington, 78-79. The school had some six padded tennis courts. We played with plastic rackets that we each had to buy. Being the modest person I am, not, I was one of the best players. But was very disappointed that St. Pat's Secondary School in Kimberley did not have padded tennis courts, which ended my padded tennis reign. But they had handball courts instead, which it's I also excel in.
3: Well, did you go to Marist Walton?
0: Well, no, I actually went to, well, I went to many schools.
4: So did I.
0: Yeah, who's this?
4: This is Paul Gruby.
0: Oh, hello, Paul. Well, let's introduce you first.
4: Yeah, okay.
0: On a lighter note, you can't go far these days without hearing about the rise of pickleball and padel. Yeah. They're calling them some of the world's fastest growing sports. You see the F1 stars play padel in their spare time. Padel courts are cropping up. But I thought, well, hang on, this looks incredibly similar to a sport a whole generation of Kiwi kids loved, and that was padel tennis.
4: Yeah.
0: And it turns out they have an association and they want to bring it back. Mm-hmm. And you heard him before, Paul Gruby is the founder and CEO of Padel Tennis NZ. He can't wait to get on the radio. Paul, welcome welcome to the show.
4: Yeah, thanks, Wal, for having me. And thanks to your team here.
0: We were all very excited. Lisa Owen said, do you really have the CEO of Padel Tennis NZ on? And I said, oh, yes, we do. Don't you worry about that. So, look, am I right, Paul, or is it just my memory, that it was a game that dominated play lunch?
4: Yeah, Marist Walton, where I went to school, and I believe you may have gone there too.
0: I didn't know. I went to Tarfine, Stokes Valley, yeah. Munroa East, and Nelson College.
4: Okay, rightio. Yeah, so Marist Walton was where I went to school. They had like 9 padel tennis courts. There were wooden rackets and plastic rackets around. And it was just the thing to do, you know, and just got into tennis after that and then had a tennis career, so here I am, kind of trying to contribute back to my community on the Kapiti Coast and in the wider Wellington region, and loving it. The kids are loving it, and the teachers are loving it too.
0: Yeah. That's so cool. Marion?
2: I never played it, darling. I didn't know until we were doing the reviews for tonight what padel tennis was. I knew there was another one called padel tennis.
0: Yes.
4: Well, the Americans called it padel tennis for many years, since the early 19th century, and then they've since rebranded and call it pop tennis now.
2: Pop tennis.
4: So pop tennis and padel tennis are very similar, you know.
2: So when I was at school, which was light years ago, I'll turn 80 next year, and so it was tennis, real tennis.
4: Real tennis.
2: Which I loved. Which I loved, but I find this quite, I'm looking at the bats now.
4: Well,
2: they're
4: look at this one. Yeah, I bought some bats in. I bought a wooden bat and a plastic bat and a
2: and they're light. And they're easy to hold.
4: That's made of carbon fibre, that one. So that's like a junior padel bat.
2: Yeah.
4: Yeah.
2: That's cracker.
0: Let's bring in Mike Yardley. Mike, were you ever a padel tennis fan at intermediate school?
5: I was the prince of padel tennis at Upper Roller Street School. And I actually remember when I was, I would say probably 8 or 9, I remember we used to use the same bats or paddles for padel tennis that we used to play swing ball.
4: Yes.
5: We sort of multifunctioned.
4: Yeah, it was multifunctioned.
2: The swing ball on a stick in the middle of the garden on the lawn.
0: That's the one.
2: Yeah.
4: It's the curly thing. Yeah.
5: A great New Zealand invention, I believe, swing ball.
4: Swing ball was, I think the Poms got a hold of it and they might have branded it swing ball in a different.
5: Okay, yeah. I have another question for you, Paul.
4: Yeah.
5: Is it a full-time position, chief executive?
4: No, no. Oh, when I apply for funding, they ask me that question, you know, what are you doing? I'm actually asking you guys for money. So I put about 10 hours of admin and marketing and communications in a week with all the schools. We're in about 100 schools now.
2: Mostly really? Wellington?
4: 75 in Wellington and about 25 in Christchurch.
0: That's amazing.
2: Oh, okay. Wow.
4: Yeah, yeah. So I've put in a lot of free time at schools just to see if the padded tennis would be well received by kids and teachers, and it has been.
0: Yeah.
4: And so we got a few people together and created an incorporated society. And now we've done that, we can apply for funding. So we're trying now, our new strategy moving forward is to align with tennis coaches. So they can go in at lunchtime, their downtime, and go and see the kids play padded tennis, and hopefully we can just roll out the red carpet to the tennis community. So we're looking for a pathway.
2: So that's interesting, because I live in Tawa,
4: and
2: I'm an Uber Nana Uber, and I'm picking up the grandkids from school, and they said, I'm just missing an invitation to tennis because it clashes with my birthday party. So there you are. And I've never seen them invited to tennis before.
0: We've got a big response here. Martin says, in 77, we made padded tennis bats at Chisnell Wood Intermediate. Huh. The game was all the rage. It really was. I still have mine. Another one says, yes, padded tennis at Holcomb School with a wooden paddle in the 60s. And Anthony says, I'm just listening to Paul saying he went to Maris Wilton. I think I thrashed him.
4: Who is that?
0: So there we go. I guess that wider issue, Paul, because one of the reasons we got you on was, it was foundational in terms of play and activity. Mm. We weren't inside. We're out there. It's the wider message of getting kids really active, because you really do raise your heart rate in padel tennis, don't you?
4: You do raise your heart rate, and you know, the kids are out there under the sun and in the wind and playing with their mates, and you're waiting in line and you're meeting some random guy next year that you wouldn't have otherwise have met if you hadn't been waiting in line to play padel tennis. Mm. So there's all these good things about it. But yeah, as I said, you know, the new strategy moving forward is to connect with the tennis community and see a player pathway. I actually do a bit of tennis coaching and mentoring myself in the teenage space. Mm. And, you know, we're looking to get kids over to the States on scholarship and the university system there. And if they're good enough, go pro one day. So, yeah, I'm kind of the full package, down the bottom with the grassroots at padded tennis, but also at the top with the high performance.
0: Yeah. Mike?
5: Are there any major world tennis stars that you know of, Paul, who are proudly, you know, the product of playing padel tennis early on as a kid?
4: Well, I wish I could tell you that, but give us some time and hopefully I'll come back to RNZ and we'll tell you who's cracked it from the padel tennis into the tennis circuit.
0: Paul, do you want to stay there? Because usually our question of the day is from an entirely different subject, but because it brings up so many memories for people, the question of the day is, were you also wrapped up in the padel tennis rage? And with us from Littleton, we've got Dave. How are you, Dave?
6: I'm good, thanks, Wallace.
0: Well, you've got the whole team here. You've got Paul, Mike, and Marion. So tell us your padel tennis story.
6: Yeah, well, when I was at Watlington Intermediate in Gore, we had padel tennis courts, and the school supplied the plastic bats, but we had manual woodwork, our woodwork class, and the teacher thought it was a good idea if the boys who went to the manual class made their own bats. So that was our project in the first term or something. And we'd cut bats out of plywood. I can't remember if it's 4 or 6 ply or something. And then you glued half rounds cut down the middle to make the handle.
4: Yep.
6: And honestly, it became an art form, making your own bat, getting the balance right, having a really good bat. And a good wooden bat made all the difference in terms of playing. It was really, really good.
4: That's cool. Excellent to hear. Like we did the same at Karori West. We had to catch the bus from Marist over to Karori West, and we did the same thing over there. And it was an art form, you know. And you know, in the last few years, I've been visiting these schools, and I go into the art room, and there are all these bats from yesteryear that the teachers have left there from the kids who used to play padel tennis and make art out of these bats. So it's wonderful to kind of see, you know.
0: It's very, very cool. Just one more here. Carolyn says, Wallace, in the 2000s, Carpety Primary School, padel tennis was huge. Lines of kids and teachers, including me, eager to play every day and lunchtime. See, that was me. Extraordinary. Hey, Dave, thanks for the memories.
4: Thanks, Dave.
6: No problem.
4: Awesome.
0: Yeah. And Paul, before you go, just one, do you feel, and be honest, do you feel a little bit that paddle and pickleball has stolen padel tennis's thunder?
4: The timing, it was kind of crazy. You know, I remember in COVID, I was building the website for padel tennis, and all the, you know, just on my reels, I was just saying pickleball this and padel that. And I just thought, okay, let's just stay in our lane and try to work on that strategy of connecting the tennis community with us. Because that's what all us kids used to do, is move on to tennis organically. So as long as I stay in our lane and we'll connect with the tennis community, I think I'm going to be okay.
2: Yeah.
0: Well, it's very nice to have you on the show, Paul. Kia ora. Thank you so much.
4: You're very welcome.
0: That's Paul Grubbe. And I understand that you have been, you have actually been showing Marion Hobbs some padel tennis moves.
4: Marion's got some moves. Reach out for this bat, Marion.
2: It's got a hand on it.
4: Yeah, that's plasticine. I put plasticine.
0: I wish we had the cameras in operation.
4: Yeah, so next time.
2: I'm very pleased that they're not.
0: Yeah.
4: Hey, why don't you do that next time? Invite me onto the podcast.
0: Well, you never know, Paul. You never know.
4: Thanks, Paul.
0: Good on you, Paul Grubbe there, the founder and CEO of Padel Tennis NZ. Yes, there is a organisation. It's 13 away from 7. You're on the panel with Mike Yardley and Marion Hobbs. By the way, we're on Apple and Spotify. Listen and follow. And by the way, if you want to hear that gentleman who was James Paddon, who was in the World Trade Center attacks, he was on the 83rd floor. You can go back and listen to rnz.co.nz/thepanelists right there. And by the way, you can read more of James's story on our website. Great story by Serena Solomon, who interviewed several New Zealanders who were in New York and Washington on that awful day. All right, 12 to 7, a bit late, but nonetheless, let's do this because it's one of my favourite parts of the show, and it's called I've Been Thinking. Mike Yardley, I've Been Thinking, take it away.
5: Well, sticking with the school theme, Wallace, I've been thinking about playground slides in a truly absurd situation a school just down the road from me finds itself in. This is Opawa School in Christchurch. They have been redeveloping their playground and they installed a lovely new stainless steel slide in January, and it's sat idle ever since because they are still waiting for a certified inspector to sign it off. And this is extraordinary. We only have two people in New Zealand with the appropriate certification to give a school slide a safety tick. One's in Auckland, one's in Queenstown. The ministry don't provide for these safety checks, so it's up to the school. And apparently, scandal of the century here, most schools in New Zealand who have slides don't even bother getting them certified because it's such a faff. And can you blame them?
0: You're kidding. Is it for real?
5: That's for real. Two slide inspectors for the country.
0: Crazy. My goodness me. We might even follow that up on the panel to see if what can be done of that. And just before you go, Mike, so they have decided to still use the slide, or has it been sitting on?
5: No one's allowed on it. They're playing by the health and safety rule book. They're hoping to get the Queenstown assessor to issue his tick when he's in Christchurch for multiple assignments.
0: There you go. Yeah. Very good. Oh, gosh, Mike Yardley. Wow. Okay, Marion Hobbs, I've been thinking.
2: Mine's a weeny bit strange. Sunday, I've got to fly to Blenheim. And it's not about flying that makes me nervous. It's about sitting down in a very confined space. Because I'm seriously overweight. And I'm very conscious when in an aeroplane or other public transport that I may take up more space than is allocated by the designers. Now, this self-consciousness wasn't helped by once sitting in, the window seat of a three-seat row.
0: Yes.
2: And I squidgled in and I leaned into the window. And at the end, this woman sort of tugged something, something underneath and said, "You're overweight and you're taking my space." And I would just, I just cringed. Absolutely, I shrunk, but I didn't, unfortunately, but I cringed in my head. And I thought about that because it does make me very nervous. Such fat shaming doesn't work, because if I just use me as an example, when you shame that way, you get nervous about being in a similar circumstance. So you stay home. You eat alone. Oh. You avoid gyms. Now, I'm not as bad, not as serious as that, but I have watched people do that. I don't go to gyms because I hate it for that reason.
0: Yeah.
2: So what I'm suggesting is somebody annoys you because they're overweight or they're leaning into you. Let's try something else. Not while you're in the plane, though. Invite your friends, your fabulous fat friends, to go for a walk and have some coffee.
0: Mm.
2: Help them out of their inertia rather than shaming them into further inertia. That's my thought for the week.
0: Kia ora, Marion. And,
5: well said.
0: Yeah, well said, Marion. And by the way, look, thank you for your honesty. You know, those stories like... you know, being told off in a plane.
2: Yeah.
0: That's...
2: It was awful.
5: I hope you flogged her in New Zealand lollies, Marion.
2: No, they're always boiled. Love you.
0: I will say one of the delights of the panel is people coming on and being honest like that. I mean, we had the pleasure of having Jeremy Corbett on, you know, as a surprise Friday guest, and he was talking about his struggles, but his challenge around weight, and he said for his I've been thinking he's tried Wegovy. And he's been on it 7 weeks. No, not cheap, but for him, at the least, it is working somewhat. So,
2: yep.
0: Very interesting stuff. And someone just said, love you, Marion. So
2: oh, thanks, darling.
0: Fiona at Nine Eyes says, I recall powder tennis in Nayland College and Broad Green Intermediate and Stoke Nelson in the 70s and 80s. I can still see the bats. Has anyone noticed that we call it powder tennis with our Kiwi twang, or is it just me?
5: That's right, yeah.
0: All right. Now, finally, on the panel tonight, there's nothing more powerful than a craft group when they put their minds to something. And we're heading to Northland, where 22 women were given a very unusual assignment of sewing a set of, get this, unique doorstops for the historic Clinton House. With us, we have Arani Donald, a member of the Rawenea Craft Group. Arani, kia ora. Good to have you here.
7: Kia ora, Wallace. How are you?
0: Well, good. I want to know how this doorstop project came to be and why doorstops?
7: Well, at Clendon House, which is an historic property, 160 years old, it's a Category 1 building. Yep. It's owned by Heritage New Zealand Pohere Tonga, and it's open to the public generally during the weekends, although it's closed for the winter. Now, in addition to showcasing the properties, we also have to look after the buildings and the collections, and we were having a few issues about ensuring that we were looking after the building properly. We were tying our ropes, which channel the visitors to the door handles, and it was compromising them. So we decided we needed to get rid of that, but we needed door stops to keep the doors open.
0: Goodness gracious.
7: So that's how it came all about.
0: So that's how it came about, Marion Hobbs.
2: Well, can I just say thank you, Arani. I've been there to Clinton. I used to be chair of the Pohere Tonga, New Zealand Heritage Trust. I love that place. And to have people working in there, like you getting the Rawenea Craft Group, to solve a problem that adds to preserving the building. Thank you. Thank you very, very much. It's a fabulous building, actually. Do you know that the lovely person, Jane, who James Clendon, the original owner, married, Jane had 8 children in that building.
7: Yes, she did.
2: 8 children. And the Clendons had that house for 100 years.
0: Oh, my gosh.
2: It's a wonderful story. When you go in it, you just feel that it's been a house that can tell you lots of stories.
0: Hey, I can't wait because I love history and I've seen a picture of the building and it looks extraordinary. Never been in. Mike Yardley.
5: Yeah, Jane, it's interesting, Mary, you mentioned that because that was my understanding too, that she had 8 children under the age of 16.
2: Yeah, that's right.
5: Saddled with debt.
2: Yeah, when he died. Yeah.
5: Yes.
0: Oh,
5: incredible. The thing what I was fascinated by is the doorstops are stuffed with smooth gravel. Yeah. Why is that?
7: Yes, they are. And they had to be made of unbleached canvas because one of the issues you find in a heritage building, say, for instance, some water got onto those doorstops. If they were dyed, we don't want the dye bleaching out into the carpets or any of the furniture.
5: Yep, right.
2: You have to be so careful, really careful. And it doesn't look, it's really funny, it doesn't look all shiny and polished and anything. It looks real, but there's amazing care taken on things like that, using unbleached so it doesn't leak out.
0: Oh, really?
2: Using gravel rather than rice because the mice might come in for the rice.
7: Yes, it's true.
2: Yeah.
5: Wow. Yeah, true.
0: It's great.
7: We do have to constantly keep on top of the pest.
0: 160 years old Clinton House, have you been there? Hey, while you're here, what else do you sow as a group?
7: Well, as a group, we do our main project we do every year is up to 100 quilts for babies that are born in the Rawini Hospital.
2: You're so special.
0: Goodness me. Goodness me.
7: And that was one of the reasons which led me to join in the beginning, because I thought that was such a lovely thing to do, to be able to send every mother and baby home with a wonderful handmade quilt made with love.
0: Oh, goodness gracious.
2: That's so special. Yep.
0: That is very cool, Arani. Well, look, all the very best, and well done on the doorstops, and well done for the future of the Rawini Craft Group.
7: Thank you so much, Wallace.
0: Good on you there. Before we go, just a minute, let's go around the panel on this because we've got two seasoned commentators. Before we get to the music, what's your sense on where the selection will go?
2: Oh, if you were to
0: rub
2: hell.
0: If you were to rub your crystal ball, Mike. I know, after all that.
5: I think Chippy really needs to get some fire in his belly. He has been a slow starter on the trail. Everything to play for in this election, I really do believe that.
0: What do you reckon, Marianne?
2: I disagree about Chippy, but I'm not having that sort of argument at the moment. What I think is very close, and it is going to be the role played by Greens, Opportunity, and maybe New Zealand First. And it's that role and how many, and probably ACT, how many votes they actually get. That's the one that's really interesting. And with a new player in the Opportunity, that may, why it makes it extremely hard to predict. And don't will you worry, I have predicted. I carry around a sheep with me, which I amend every day when I think about it. But it's tough. I mean, certain seats you can say, yeah, that's going to be a shoo-in for whichever side. But not the overall. The party vote, darling people, is so, so important. God.
0: You have both been stars tonight of a Friday. Thank you so much for all your time. Mike Yardley, Marion Hobbs, kia ora to you both.
5: Great to be with you.
0: Yeah, thanks, team. And a big thanks to my producers, Jose Barbosa, Tessa Guest, and all. And in fact, all the wonderful people who work here at RNZ, and most importantly, you, the listener.

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1: RNZ News at 7 o'clock. Pomarie, good evening. I'm Karen McCarthy. The ACT Party is talking up its plan for a dedicated unit to target and deport overstayers. Representatives from political parties are speaking at the annual immigration conference in Auckland today. Palmjeet Palma says the immigration system is being abused.
2: If somebody works illegally, the lawful migrant who paid the fee and met the requirements is being undercut. If an employer exploits workers, every responsible employer is forced to compete against someone who has decided the rules do not matter. And that's why we have proposed a dedicated unit to deal with overstayers.
1: ACT announced the unit as part of a policy launched in May, which also promised to deport serious offenders and charge migrants $6 a day for infrastructure. Controversial Dunedin councillor Benedict Ong has been trespassed from the University of Otago grounds and premises following student complaints about inappropriate and unwanted behaviour. The Otago University Students Association confirmed plans to trespass Mr Ong from its premises last week and urged the university to ban him from the campus. The university invited him to respond to a proposed trespass notice by Monday, saying students had reported his behaviour made them feel uncomfortable and unsafe. Benedict Ong claims they are false and malicious attacks. The university confirmed Mr. Ong was served a trespass notice today. An animal rights group says Orana Wildlife Park's dire financial situation shows zoos are no longer affordable and New Zealand needs to work towards ending them. The Christchurch Park has a $4 million hole in its budget, with cash reserves set to run out early next year. It's faced scrutiny after a One News investigation in 2024 revealed animal deaths and injuries. SAFE Chief Executive Deborah Ashton says traditional zoos no longer work commercially.
3: It's a pretty dire situation for them to be under. But obviously, the priority now is the welfare of these animals. These institutions are increasingly outdated.
1: Deborah Ashton says the government should support genuine conservation while transitioning away from the model of animals as entertainment. Commemorations will take place across the United States later to mark a quarter of a century since the September the 11th attacks. Almost 3,000 people were killed when Al-Qaeda suicide pilots crashed hijacked planes into the World Trade Center, the Pentagon, and a field in Pennsylvania. The BBC's Nada Tawfiq reports.
4: The ceremony in New York will be attended by all four living former presidents and the city's first Muslim mayor, Zohran Mamdani. President Trump is sending J.D. Vance in his place. He has opted instead to mark the anniversary at the Pentagon. The names of all those killed will be read out, and there will be moments of silence marking the time of each attack and the crash of Flight 93 after passengers fought back against the hijackers. For the first time, there will also be a moment's silence to honor the thousands of people who died from injuries or 9/11 related illnesses after the attacks.
1: Meanwhile, former Prime Minister Helen Clark says the 9/11 attack led to a war on Iraq she refused to be a part of. Helen Clark says there was no proof to the claims made by the US about Iraqi weapons of mass destruction or that they had played a role in 9/11. She says when the truth is ignored, innocent people are killed. New flight data shows a pilot on board an Amazon cargo plane that crashed in Miami noted it was going too fast before it overshot a runway, crashed into other vehicles and burst into flames. The crash killed five people and injured five others who were in the van and car it hit. Both pilots, the sole occupants of the plane, survived. The US National Transportation Safety Board says one pilot warned the other in the cockpit multiple times about the aircraft's excessive speed and an altitude alarm was sounded. The Boeing 767-300's landing speed was 292 kilometres per hour, which experts have noted is on the high end. A motorcyclist has died after colliding with a truck in Invercargill. Emergency services were called to the crash on Clyde Street near Crennan Street about 9:30 last night. They found the motorcyclist dead at the scene. That's the news.
5: Hi, this is Phil O'Brien. Saturday night requests kick off at 7. And in late night, Phil, happy birthday, Peter Sotero.

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2: Back to Wallace Chapman after the short forecast from Met Service to midnight on Saturday. Northland to Taranaki, including Coromandel, Tomaranui and Taihape. Mainly fine, showers developing tonight, clearing to fine tomorrow, but cloud returns late. Bay of Plenty and Taupo, fine. Gisborne and Hawke's Bay, becoming fine, but partly cloudy with isolated showers for a time tomorrow. Whanganui to Wellington and Wairarapa, mainly fine, a possible shower about coastal Wairarapa tomorrow. For Nelson, Marlborough, Canterbury and Otago, excluding Clutha. Mainly fine, a few showers about Otago this afternoon and evening and coastal Canterbury tonight and early tomorrow. Buller to Westland, a few showers clearing to fine, showers return there tomorrow. Fiordland, Southland and Clutha, showers becoming widespread, retreating to Fiordland and Stewart Island for a time tomorrow. And for the Chatham Islands, showers developing tonight, briefly heavy with possible thunderstorms and hail late tomorrow morning, then fine. It's 7:06.
3: Indeed it is. You're on RNZ National. Wallace Chapman with you. Thanks for joining us. Now you can go back and listen to the panel on Apple and Spotify. We had Mike Yardley and Marion Hobbs. A lot of feedback tonight actually about that affirmative action program, as some call it, merit-based or otherwise. So go back and listen. But for now, this week on Country Life, they're in Otaki, finding about the town's plans to become carbon neutral, the art of making tallow, and about the different qualities of raw milk.
4: No mai, whakaronga mai, ki te aotai whenua. Welcome to Country Life, ko Janina Schwanaka tēnei.
5: Great to have your company. I'm Duncan Smith. 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
6: So you put your money in and you see your totals up there, and then you just push the 1 litre.
4: And later, how the small town of Otaki is aiming to become carbon neutral.
7: It's such a lovely way to spend the morning or afternoon, and doesn't feel like work. You're chatting with friends and then we finish with a cuppa.
5: But first, to this week's guest. We know beef fat's good for cooking, but would you willingly put it on your skin? Producer Anisha Satya meets a business owner who's turning butchery offcuts into beauty products.
7: My name is Zoe Vaughan, and I have started a business called Earth Glow, which is a sustainable low-tox company made here in my house with my beautiful family and my 3 children and my partner.
8: Where did the idea come from?
7: So my partner comes from a sheep and beef farm. I've been brought up with not wasting things, eating everything on the plate, just a real old-school way of living, I guess. When we do a beast on the farm, we try and use as much of the beast, being ethical and respectful to the animal.
8: So tallow,
7: it's originally the suet of a cow, and there's the fat around the kidneys, so it's got beautiful benefits for your skin and for your insides as a cooking product.
8: I've definitely heard of it being used for cooking.
7: Yeah,
8: skincare not so much.
7: Yeah,
8: why skincare?
7: It's like a carrier, so it moves really well with other types of essential oils as well as other oils. And it's beautiful to whip up as well. So it keeps the product a nice consistency. And once you put it on your hand, it almost melts into your hand so you can glide it through. The rendering process is quite a lengthy process.
8: Yeah, talk me through it.
7: Yeah, so it comes off of the animal and it's quite firm. I get it from a local butcher's, and they kindly mince it and freeze it. So that's probably the easiest way for me to process it. So I bring it home and I put it in a huge pot and I put my suet and water and salt. It's a long, slow process. So you don't want to cook it as such. You don't want to cook the fat. So it takes around 6 hours for the first render, and then you pour it off through a sieve, and then you cool it down and then you start the process again. So it can take around 6 renders for it to be like a pure form, like a cake, tallow cake. And then that would be like a same consistency as a shea butter, but a little bit firmer. Yeah.
8: Now, I think of some of those other oils, and they do have quite a neutral like smell and things.
7: Mm-hmm.
8: And I have to be honest, the sound of using beef fat doesn't sound like it would smell or feel as comfortable as some of those other things.
7: People have this perceivement of it like smelling beefy, so it all goes back to the rendering, right? So if you do your rendering well, you won't get that beefy smell. Okay, yeah, you still would have that slight note of more of a ghee smell.
8: Okay. Mm-hmm.
7: So it's like a burnt caramel. Then what I do is I put a beautiful essential oil, so with our tallow, with my original, the original tallow, whipped tallow has got geranium and frankincense essential oils. It disguises that smell, but it doesn't really come through anyway. Yeah.
8: And how have you found creating a business like that? Have you had much uptake in the rural community, or has it been an online shipping thing?
7: Yeah, I set up a website last year that, and I did local markets. And yeah, so it's been around here as well as more, you know, a broader spectrum. I've got it in local stores. I've got it in the Staveley store here and in Kaiokora and in Nelson. So it's, tallow is becoming a bit more of a trend.
8: On top of the health benefits, there's also the environmental side, the sustainability side of using parts of the animal that sometimes go to waste. What usually happens to the pieces where you get tallow from?
7: Yeah, so I would say that it goes and it gets minced up and goes either into sausages, because you need that fatty content for sausages, or in an abattoir, I think it just goes into tub that goes to blood and bone. It's a sustainable product. I've got my own hive here.
8: I did see that. As I was walking in.
7: Yeah, so I've got hives here, and I also am a casual beekeeper for a local beekeeping company here in Staveley. You know, that's also another byproduct, because I use beeswax.
8: So it's all about how can you make the most of the things that you have.
7: Yes, definitely. It's really important for me, and I want to teach my children that you don't need to have the next shiny toy. You know, you've got it all here, really.
8: As you've started this business and kind of grown it, do you think that people have started to change their mindset around you, whether it's, you know, people you're selling to or customers or people who are helping you with it?
7: Yeah, I think people are definitely more aware of what we're putting on our skin and what we're eating and consuming. I think we've got a long way to come when it comes to the agricultural side with chemicals, you know, on paddocks and the intensive farming, especially around Mid Canterbury. But I think it is small steps, and I think it is going back to basics with how my grandparents were and so on and so forth, with eating what they had and what they could produce on their land. And it also makes you feel proud that you've been able to produce something that you've done it with your own hands, and showing your children, which goes on to the next generation, of what you can do and the ability to do something and make.
8: Getting rid of convenience.
7: Yeah, I think we've got a society of just wanting things now, straight away. And I think when you work towards something, it's that fulfillment and that feeling of, yeah, I've done that.
8: You obviously have your creation of the products down pat now. Was it a bit of trial and error in the beginning?
7: Yeah, I was lucky enough to just work small, because when you use a whole beast of suet, it's a large amount, right?
8: Mm.
7: So, and it's not a clean, steady process. You know, it's messy stuff. So I just did a few batches and a few attempts, and my friends and family were kind enough and gave me great feedback. Yeah, but it's all trial and error with everything, isn't it? And I think if you're really passionate for doing something, you'll really put your hard work into it. So yeah, I think it's paid off, because I'm really happy with the product. I think every batch is slightly different, just because each beast is different, you know, whether it's come from, you know, a different background or how old it is. But at the end of the day, if you scooped it into the palm of your hand, it will end up in the same product.
8: If someone was thinking about trying to reduce their farm waste at home and thinking, oh, I've got all this stuff that I could render down, what would your advice be?
7: Yeah, so I start small. It is a lengthy process So just be mindful that it will be messy. I would definitely start small and just not give up. I think at the end of the day, it's a byproduct anyway. So, and there's just so many wonderful benefits that you can use for tallow. I mean, potatoes for roasting or fried eggs or, you know, just the cooking as well as skincare. You can make candles out of it. You can make leather conditioner. You know, it's an all-round great product. And if it's just right there, I just don't see why you wouldn't give it a crack, really.
5: That was Zoe Vaughan of Earthglow chatting with Anisha Sathya.
4: Now to a wrap of what's been making headlines on the Rural News Desk this week. The pork industry's frustrated the government's refusing to make any law changes surrounding the labelling of pork products. That's despite acknowledging some branding may be misleading. New Zealand Pork says some shoppers think they're buying bacon or ham from New Zealand pigs when they may only have been processed here. It's calling for clearer country of origin information. Commerce and Consumer Affairs Minister Cameron Brewer says current regulations already provide consumers with clear information about product origins. While he acknowledges some branding may be misleading, he says there's not enough evidence of widespread issues to justify regulatory change. New Zealand Pork Chief Executive Brent Kleiss says pig farmers are disappointed with that position and intend on raising the issue further.
9: Quite surprised and upset about it, actually. The advice given to the government by the Regulations Review Committee and by the report from the Ministry of Regulation and their own labelling review was that something's done about this, that they look at the country of origin labelling, especially on products like cured ham and bacon and pork, and the minister's decided not to progress it. We don't quite understand why the reasonings that is given we certainly disagree with.
4: Brent Kleiss encourages those who struggle to understand origin labelling to lodge complaints with the Commerce Commission.
5: Meanwhile, lamb export prices have hit another all-time record high in July, rising to more than $17 a kilogram. AgriHQ's Mel Crode says while this implies that export markets are rising sharply, the lift was likely warped by the type of lamb cuts exported rather than underlying market increases.
10: Volumes were more heavily weighted towards those higher paying markets, and we saw both chilled and boneless cuts account for more of the total volume. And there have been some reports that more of the lower value items are actually being sold domestically here too. We did see

0: over 4%.
1: Farm profit before tax is forecast to be down about 20% on the current season, still well above the five-year average. And you know, these strong results are a really positive story for farmers, but also for wider New Zealand. Stronger cash flows, it's allowed many farmers to repay debt and catch up on deferred fertiliser and deferred maintenance after a couple of really tough years.
2: New Zealand's Special Agricultural Trade Envoy and a former agriculture minister says the country should remain in the Paris Climate Accord. Speaking at a recent seed and grain industry event, Nathan Guy pointed to the role the agreement plays in major free trade deals, particularly those with the United Kingdom and the European Union. He's backing Prime Minister Christopher Luxon's commitment to stay within the legally binding accord, despite calls from ACT and New Zealand First to consider leaving it.
3: Yes, you can say the target's out there, and yes, you can say it's aspirational, yes, you can say we're not going to meet it. However, I still think that we're far better off in there. Otherwise, we'll see the milk price drop almost overnight. Cents per kilo on the schedule of beef and lamb go down significantly.
2: Nathan Guy says leaving the agreement could put valuable market access at risk.
0: There's heightened concerns about fire risk heading into summer, with Fire and Emergency New Zealand warning anticipated El Nino conditions could bring hotter, drier and windier weather across parts of the country. It means crews may be deployed to hotspot areas earlier than usual, and it's urging farmers and orchardists to prepare now. Assistant District Commander Thomas Hare says the fire season usually starts towards the end of October, but conditions this year are likely to be different. He says winter burn-offs that were not fully extinguished have already created issues in some regions. The message is simple. Take extra care, report fires quickly, and be prepared for a potentially challenging summer.
2: The Forest Owners Association has released new reports aimed at highlighting forestry's contribution to both the economy and climate mitigation efforts. The industry continues to face scrutiny following concerns raised by Cyclone Gabrielle, ongoing debate around farm conversions to forestry, and recent council moves to increase rates on some forestry land. Chief Executive Elizabeth Haig says forestry, logging and wood processing contribute more than $5 billion to the economy, with benefits extending into many regional communities through local spending and employment.
4: The key findings out of our economic analysis are that forestry is important to regional economies. It's a major part of the local economies around New Zealand. So we contribute $5.4 billion to New Zealand's GDP, but that's amplified where there's local jobs, contractors, processors and businesses depending heavily on the sector.
2: The reports also suggest there may still be opportunities for greater domestic processing despite recent mill closures. Meanwhile, overseas investment in forestry continues. Inca Investments, the investment arm associated with IKEA, has added another Otago forest to its growing New Zealand portfolio, while a Swiss-owned forestry company has also received approval to purchase forestry land in Clutha.
0: A long-running farm plastics recycling program is about to become much larger. From March next year, Ag Recovery will lead a new nationwide recycling scheme that expands beyond agriculture to include forestry, manufacturing, hospitality, tourism and local councils. The program already handles items such as agrochemical containers and baler trap, and Ag Recovery says it expects significantly larger volumes once the new scheme begins. Producers of eligible products will also have to pay a fee to help fund the service.
2: And just lastly, agri-tech's been one of the big talking points this year. Now there's even a new university major in it at Massey University's School of Agriculture and the Environment. Associate Professor in Pastoral Livestock Production, Sarah Payne, says the agri-tech major is about more than just wearables for virtual fencing. It's a marriage between animal-based livestock production and technical advances around collecting animal data. Alongside a new major in pasture and production systems, it will be offered to students from next year. And that's this week's wrap-up of the Rural News.
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0: Late in the evening or the wee hours before the dawn, no matter the time, there's always fresh milk available at a farm in North Canterbury. How's that possible? Anisha Sathya headed up from Christchurch to ask that exact question.
6: Vending machines. Convenient fast food heroes. For when you forget your morning tea, craving a sweet treat,

0: We'll just have change to burn. My go-to from a vending machine is usually a chocolate bar. But for some dairy diehards, it's raw milk. This milk vending machine in Sefton, North Canterbury, is open 24/7. It's run by a farming couple under the name The Good Cow. So, how do you stock and run a 24/7 milk machine? It starts with a small but high-producing dairy herd.
1: So who's this?
2: So this is Ira, which is a very boring name for a very special cow.
1: Oh, why special?
2: Because she's just super friendly. She's got good genetics as well. She's got alcove in her, which is highly regarded.
1: But what for? Is it
2: just for milk production and the stature and just the.
1: Very friendly.
2: Very, very friendly.
0: That's Tammy Acton Adams. We're in among her dairy herd of about 35 cows, mostly pedigree or purebred Frisians. She knows all her girls by name.
2: And then that one there is, we call her the Big H, Helen.
1: Right.
2: She produced 900 kilos of milk solids last year.
1: Do your cows all roughly hit the same production? Or?
2: No, they vary between sort of 500 and 700.
1: And how many do we actually have here?
2: There should be just under 35. This one here, number 8,
1: is
2: a Roman nose. So we did some calves for export. And they rejected her because she wasn't born with it, but she got this bump on her nose and it's become Roman. Bobtail, she lost her tail, so she's only got a really short tail. So that was the two. That was how it started, was with those two. And then the rest of them, apart from one or two, we brought them at sales. This brown and white one here, the Shorthorn, she was a... We bought two calves down at Temuka about 4 or 5 years ago, and so she was just running in our beef herd. We wanted more milk, so we brought her and her mate into the shed, and her other mate was like, nope. She wanted nothing to do with it, because normally you teach them when they're two.
1: Right.
2: And so as a four-year-old, she took a wee bit of convincing, but she's got there. And then this one here we call Super Pest, 254.
1: Super Pest.
2: Super Pest. That's Andrew's favourite. She'll just stand there and she'll want scratches.
1: Alrighty.
2: Right. See you later, we girl.
0: A pat for the road. 35 is small for a dairy herd, but it's the perfect size for Tammy and Andrew. Dairy is their newest frontier. They have decades of experience, though, in calf rearing, as well as beef and cropping.
2: We also do agricultural contracting, and we had a client who we had baled their hay for 20 years, and they were getting older and their grandson needed help, so he asked us to come over one afternoon to help milk the cows. And I hadn't been in a cow shed since I was 15, never did anything commercial. So we went over there, and within 10 days he had gone, and so they asked us to take over. It's 120 cows, so it's only small, in farming sense it's small, but I learned a lot from that, because that again was a sixth generation Frisian pedigree herd, so you learnt a lot about matings and what to look for and good type and things like that. So we did that for 4 years, and that became sort of what I did, and then the others sort of carried on with their with the beef and with the agricultural contracting. So that was how we got into it. The beef, we sort of only have about 5 to 10 short on, but again, they're historic. They go back to England, the genetics. But then we would buy in four-day-old calves and rear them, and we'll sell some and keep some. And, the bull beef thing has been, it's really consistent. It's a good thing. And once you're in it, you just keep in it.
1: Tell me about your property and also the land around us. Where are we?
2: We're in Saltwater Creek, which is just north of the Ashley River. It's an estuary area, so we're very mindful of our environment. Been here for, 20, 30 years, so been here for a long time, seen a lot of things. What's quite sad about North Canterbury, where we are, there's a lot of the land that we're used to farm is now in houses, and there's a lot of good land that's going to go into houses soon. Sad to see that, but we just sort of hold on to what we've got. Good soils, and we can produce crop here. We grow a bit of barley. We're not irrigated, so we're dry in the summer, so we've got to be mindful of that.
1: In the summer, since there's no irrigation, how does that affect things for the dairy cows?
2: We feed them supplementary feed because we've got our own machinery to make the hay and the baleage. We can afford to feed them in that drier period. So it certainly helps to have your own machinery and your own blocks to grow the grass on as well.
0: Let's head to the milking shed now. Back up the paper road, and a minute or so's drive away is the milking shed and the vending machine, sitting almost side by side on the property.
2: So we're now into the milking shed that we built 2.5 years ago. It's a 9-a-side herringbone, so you can put 9 cows on each side. We bring the cows in. These front doors are closed. Start your plant up and then you put your cups on and you milk one row and then you milk the other row. And that milk, it comes up through into a line through here. And we have what we call a silo, is where we put the raw milk to sell. So we fill that up first to the level we want. And then once we have the level that we want for our raw milk, we then turn the switch and the rest of the milk goes out to our vat for Fonterra. And then once that's all done, then we, you know, afterwards you wash it up. And the irony is it takes as long to wash up a 9-a-side as it does to wash up a, you know, 24-a-side.
1: Really?
2: Yeah. It's the longest process. It takes you 20 minutes to milk the cows and 40 minutes to an hour to wash up. And it's exactly the same process for this shed as it would be for anything else. You've got to, you know, put your hot and then your cold and your hot and all the different things. So once we have our silo full, we then wheel it through into our shop, into the shop area, ready to sell it for the day.
0: We're at the vending machine, the final leg in this milk's journey. On its left side is a dispenser, covered by a small metal door with a window. On its right, the change slots and instructions.
2: And behind, you'll see it's just like a big fridge.
0: Very user-friendly.
2: We sell plastic bottles and we sell glass bottles, and the glass ones, people, you know, like they reuse them. The other advantage is that it does something with the milk. Like, you know, you think when you're younger with the milk bottles that you used to get with the silver top, the necks are a bit longer and they just hold the cream sort of, like it still settles on top, but it tends to go through with a glass. It really does enhance the flavour, just that bit more.
1: So you're a glass bottle girl?
2: Yeah, definitely glass bottle. That milk's come straight from the cows, straight through into your bottle. Nothing's added. Nothing's taken away. It's got all the goodies. It's got all the vitamins, all the minerals, prebiotics, probiotics. You know, everything's in there. It's 4.8% fat. It has all the goodies that you want. And then, you know, of course, we've got the eggs, so we sell the free-range eggs as well.
1: Is that just from the chickens that I've seen wandering around?
2: It takes 4 families to keep up with demand.
1: So how many chickens do you have around?
2: I've got 70, and another one has 50, and another one has 90, and then we have another person who's certified and has got 150.
1: Someone's doing a lot of baking, lots of milk and lots of eggs.
2: Oh, lots of milk and lots of eggs.
1: So obviously the goodies are all in the milk, but are there also baddies? How do you deal with, what requirements are there for raw milk?
2: So there's some very big stringent requirements from MPI. The first thing you have to do is get certified to be allowed to even supply it. And then every 10 days, the milk has to be tested for all your pathogens, so all your bad bugs, E. coli, Salmonella, Listeria, all those things. And then the other thing that happens is it also gets tested for what they call the cell count. For raw milk, you have to be under 160, not allowed to sell anything over 320. We're quite lucky, our herd, we've got a good herd, and so it sits around around that 60. The 10-day test, they are, you know, they're telling you whether it's good milk or bad milk. And it also, they test for things like BactoScan, so that tests how clean your plant is. So you're always doing everything to make sure that your plant's as clean as it can be, your cows are as healthy as they can be. And the other thing that we do too is that we also choose which cows to go in, because some cows have less fat. And you look at the milk and you go, oh, you're a bit watery. So we don't choose to sell that to the public. You know, so you're everything that comes into the vending area is as good as we can make it. The vending machine, like, I am open 24 hours, which is unusual, but for me it's easier.
1: And do you find people using those weird, like, nighttime windows often? Oh.
2: Big time.
1: Really?
2: Big
1: Who?
2: Time. Truckers, shift workers, people, they'll take their kids to sport and they'll call in on their way home. They're 8:30, 9:30 at night.
1: Really?
2: Yeah. And then you'll get them in the weekends. They'll come in with their slippers and their jammies at 10:30 at night. All sorts of, at 2 o'clock in the morning. You know, it's definitely a 24-hour thing. And it takes the pressure away from them, because they don't have to worry about what time they arrive. It works for me and it really works for them.
1: There's always milk 24/7.
2: And eggs.
0: I think it's about time we put this vending machine to work.
2: All right, so you put your money in and you see your totals up there. And then you just push the 1 litre. And then you just guide to where the bottle's going to sit.
1: This good for?
2: 4 days is the MPI recommendation, is 4 days.
1: And the taste is perhaps the most important thing. What does this taste like compared to standard supermarket milk?
2: It tastes rich and creamy. Instead of flavoured milk, it's a flavour on its own. So it's very rich. Even in your coffees, you can tell it just makes it just that wee bit creamier, and not that it's overly creamy, especially with the Holsteins. Like, that's what we've kept with Holsteins as opposed to Jersey, is because you don't want it too far the other way. You know, you actually want milk, not creamy milk.
1: Yeah.
2: It has all the goodies that you want, and the taste is it's unbelievable.
3: That was farmer Tammy Acton Adams speaking with Anisha Sathya. And if you're curious about the vending machines but don't live in Te Waipounamu, try Faith Farm Fresh near Otaki. Sally visited them last year. We'll link to that story on our podcast page. Speaking of Otaki,
4: can a small town plant its way towards carbon neutrality? Well, in Otaki, they're giving it a pretty good try, as producer Sally Round discovered.
5: I'll do weeding.
6: Yeah.
5: It's my happy place. It's in the fresh air, good company, doing something worthwhile, fingers in the dirt.
6: You okay with that?
7: Yeah, probably won't.
8: It's just a lovely way to spend the morning or afternoon, and doesn't feel like work. You're chatting with friends and then we finish with a cuppa.
9: You're learning so much through this group about forests and how we need them, how we're losing them. And
10: they're pigeon woods and they've grown from seed to this big, and we're now putting them in bigger pots so they can get to a stage where they can fly alone and then be sold to landowners.
3: These volunteers are part of Otaki's Carbon Forest Project, which aims to have 32 hectares of new native tree plantings by 2030. Imagine 45 football fields of forest encircling the town. That's the vision. Driving the project, Diane Bucken.
11: We've got well over 70 people involved now. 35 landowners have committed at least half a hectare of their property to be planted in a permanent native canopy. And then on top of that, we've got over 40 volunteers who have said they're available for potting up or weeding or planting like they're doing today.
3: The project is part of a bigger vision called Energise Otaki, set up 20 years ago to make the town more energy efficient.
11: They came and asked me if I would take it on. And so I thought about it for about 3 months. And then said, oh, all right, I love this project.
3: That was in 2023. And so far, 17 hectares have been planted in natives.
11: It's in a circle around Otaki. So we go up to the Tararuas, obviously, and then down to South Manukau Road. And people have come to us and said, can we be part of the carbon forest? But they're too far away. And I think if we don't have a tight boundary, we're going to end up planting trees in Auckland that we can't really count as offsetting carbon in Ōtaki.
7: So this keeps it nice and neat.
11: Yes, yes. And creates a sense of community.
12: This is our forest, and it's virgin native wetland forest, so predominant trees are the kahikatea and pukatea.
3: 10 kilometres south of the nursery, Drew McKenzie already has a forest, an ancient one. She and her husband Anthony were among the first to climb aboard the Carbon Forest Project, and they're extending this remnant block of ngahere containing trees hundreds of years old.
12: We bought it because we fell in love with this bit of forest, actually, and we just were drawn to Kaitiaki, the forest. It, let me just check this track while we're here.
7: Yep, nothing there.
12: Nothing there.
3: The Makahuri Forest is on land belonging to an old school, which the couple are turning into a co-housing scheme. Drew says the other residents enjoy the forest too.
7: And look at this tree, goodness.
12: Yeah.
7: The roots are twirling around up high, aren't they?
12: Yeah.
7: That gives a real sense of fun.
13: Yeah, when you only stand as tall as the roots are.
7: Yeah, that's right.
13: And then you can just look up into the tree. Yeah.
7: This is the kahikatea?
12: This is kahikatea, yeah. Yeah.
7: Amazing.
3: We keep on going through the dense forest, which eventually opens out into an area of two-year-old plantings. Makahuri co-housing residents have pitched in here, planting during village working bees. We go onwards again to some open paddocks.
12: So this is the bit that we have said to Carbon Forest that we're going to plant. So we're going to, that's this fence line that goes up the hill just here, that's our boundary with the neighbour. So we're committed to planting up to that, to our water tank at the top of the hill there, and then down. So this whole quarter we're going to plant with trees. So that's our hectare that we've committed to, alongside the paddock at the front, which we just had a walk through with those trees there.
3: So how easy is it for a town to offset its emissions by planting trees? It's estimated Ōtaki and its surrounds of about 12,000 people emit 60,000 tonnes of carbon dioxide, CO2 equivalent, a year. I popped some figures into Tane's Tree Trust's carbon calculator, and it figured 32 hectares of native forest would remove just shy of that, about 56,000 tonnes, after 50 years. But for many, like Drew, Ōtaki's Carbon Forest Project is not all about carbon sinks.
12: I guess my bigger focus is what can we do to increase bird life? And we're a midway point between the Tararuas and Kapiti Island. And if we can provide a stop-off point, then those birds have got a flight path. So I guess that was my first thought. But, you know, we're all about carbon neutral. You know, if we can do that as well, you know, then that's fantastic. I'm all for it, so...
3: Let's head to a block of new trees to the east now, up Ōtaki Gorge Road and over the Kaitawa Bridge, where the river is rushing down from the nearby Tararuas.
10: So you can see them coming up now. These were planted a couple of years ago and they were tiny, you know, and I thought, oh, I don't have that kind of vision of what it's going to look like in the long term.
3: And Rhianne Salmon and Andy Whittaker run the Waihoanga Lodge on the banks of the river, where old pine tree stumps poke up among newer native plantings.
10: And this was just, oh, it's just decimated. And you kind of got here and thought, oh gosh, what's happened? You know, how's this ever going to grow back? And just in a couple of years, it's lush and beautiful.
7: And what sort of help do you get from the project for this?
10: Honestly, the biggest help has been the trees. So they're an amazing source of good quality trees at a really affordable price. And so that was how I first got involved, as I was looking for like a large number of
14: cheap trees, if I'm honest, you know, hundreds and hundreds. Then I got into it further and realised that this was contributing to the kind of the emissions trading scheme side of things, and then the community and meeting other planters and discovering, oh, these trees grow here well and these trees grow here well, and what do you companion plant with, and just kind of getting a sense of what works for other people. And like, it's really interesting, we have a bunch of manukas that kept dying, and then some other people were saying, oh, we had that as well, and there's this particular reason why in a certain area around here where we happen to live, the manukas are not so good, but the kanukas are great. So that kind of
15: shared knowledge,
14: yeah. And then also I've got involved also with a local trapping group who aren't connected. It's a different project, but you know, they're all the same. We're all wanting the same end cause. I don't kind of say this is the carbon forest, this is the trapping group. We've all got the same collective goals, but the Otaki Carbon Forest has been amazing, really amazing for us to be able to. I mean, look around you here, look at the diversity of species that you can see. Pretty much everything was sourced from them.
3: Rhianne is also Associate Professor at the Centre for Science and Society at Victoria University of Wellington, Te Heranga Waka. She has some data to show me, crunched by some students and experts, which puts carbon sequestration into perspective.
14: Come on in. This is my daughter Georgia and our dog Bryn. Come on in, you're fine.
16: Hi. Oh wow, a lovely warm kitchen.
14: Oh yeah, it's a bit of chilly out there today.
16: I'll just shut the door.
14: Yeah, it was a lovely project. We realised that a lot of us worked in climate change. I've worked in climate change for years, but actually had no idea how much carbon a tree absorbed. You know, I could talk to you about parts per million and parts per billion and carbon dioxide and methane and all the greenhouse gases. But when you look at a tree or you look at a forest, it's really hard to know, what does that mean? We planted a plot of about, it was about 800 trees, so the plot was 1,300 metres square, which is the kind of size that you would see when you see tree planting plots done by conservation groups. And we plotted how much carbon was absorbed by that number of trees against different metrics. So, for example, you can see here that in the first year of the trees growing, so this is 800 trees all growing in a plot, the amount of carbon that they would absorb is about the same amount of carbon that would be emitted as a result of one person doing a return flight to Rarotonga.
15: Mm.
14: Or as on the similar scale, it would take 7 years for those trees to absorb enough carbon to offset the emissions of a flight to London, a return flight.
16: Okay, wow. Is this a lot less than you thought?
14: You know, it threw me. So the seven-year mark is an interesting one. So just to imagine 800 trees growing for 7 years, and that amount of carbon will offset either myself flying on my own to London and back, or driving from Otaki to Wellington for a year. And that blew me away. I just felt, made me realise the time component of it. You know, it's really easy when we talk about offsetting, or you book your flight online and then they say, would you like to offset your carbon? And you think, oh, I'll pay my $6.23 and now I feel fine. And you can't just assuage your guilt in that way. And once that tree's been planted, it has to keep growing for years and years and years and years. And then it needs to keep being replaced. You know, it's not like that tree can then kind of offset your next flight and your next flight. So, yeah, it really gave me a sense of the scale of this, actually.
16: As a science communicator, you must find it interesting to see how this project is working.
14: Oh, it's great. Yeah, it's so interesting to me. I you know, I love to see what people's motivations are. Like, there's some people just love trees. Some people love planting trees. Some people really are driven to offset their carbon. Other people really care deeply about climate change. And there are others who couldn't care less about the emissions trading scheme or anything else. You know, they just want to do good. And then I think there are some people who just really enjoy the community aspect of it. But I think I just love that it brings people together.
16: Even though with this project, going by the graph you've just shown me, what you're doing is a drop in the ocean.
14: It is, but it also isn't. I mean, if you could offset the emissions of a town, right? That's amazing. That's amazing. It's a step in the right direction. And if everybody did this and everybody kind of took on this perspective, we could make a really big difference. I think we've got a goal and I think there's a vision and we can just keep aiming for that. And there are some big, big areas of land around here that are being replanted and they'll make a big difference.
17: So we've got, there's a large amount of planting through here which is starting to come up, so you can see some of the ones coming up. We've still got this patch here which Kia ora, ko Cam Butler, toku ingoa. My name is Cam Butler. I'm a resident here in Te Horo and I'm part of the Otaki Carbon Forest Scheme. Another position I hold within the area is chair of the Otaki Community Board.
3: Cam and his family look out over a wetland. It's pretty idyllic with lots of bird life, despite the hum of the motorway not too far away. They've planted 2,500 trees so far on their 1.2 hectares, about a fifth of the property. Eventually, they hope to fill half the land with trees. So what does the project bring to them?
17: Basically joy, and a feeling like we're doing our bit for the community and for the world. Also to help, you know, the grand plan of offsetting the carbon emissions for the whole of Otaki, which I think, if I remember rightly, needed 32 hectares. Mm. And I think Dai's doing so well that we're actually well over that target, so that the scheme is doing very, very well.
7: It seems rather a grand mission, doesn't it, to become carbon neutral. Do you reckon that's going to happen?
17: Yes. Yep. But to get good results, you have to have grand plans. You can't just go for mediocre. You've got to, you know, shoot for the stars, and if you miss, you might still hit the moon sort of stuff. And so with trying to do that with Otaki, that sets an example for the rest of the country to say, hey, this can be done. Other small towns, you can do this. You know, it's not impossible.
7: So you're kind of trying to normalise the whole idea, are you?
17: Yep. And also just the sheer concept of carving up a useful farm for lifestyle blocks, which don't really add to the economy or the productivity of the place, didn't sit particularly well with us. We always said we'd never buy a lifestyle block, and yep, here we are with one. And so this is our way of turning this smaller, non-useful block into something that's useful for the environment. And it provides also hopefully a path from some of the bush at Makahuru where you've just been to other areas of bush around the place. So it gives birds a sort of a natural pathway around the area.
7: Are you already seeing that?
17: Yep. Oh, yes, very much so. Bird life is increasing. Our family cat unfortunately died about 18 months ago and we're not replacing her because of the fact that we just want to encourage the birds to come back. And we've now been able to sit and watch fantails, swallows and piwakawaka all through the toitoi and the flax that's in front of our deck. You know, we've never been able to have done that 5 years ago.
18: Welcome to our solar farm. These are the panels and...
3: And now to that grander vision, Energize Otaki, which Cam's, Rhiann's and Drew's trees are part of.
18: My name is Lee Ramsey, Chairman of Energize Otaki Charitable Trust.
7: Great day to visit a solar farm.
18: Yeah, it's really...
7: The sun is shining.
18: Yeah, at this time of year it'll probably be generating about 20%, and in summer it'll go right up to 100%, which is 100 kilowatts, which is no small amount of power. You wouldn't want to put your tongue on the wire.
3: Energize Otaki's main focus has been to reduce the amount of carbon produced by locals through projects like this solar farm, which, by the way, powers the wastewater plant and puts earnings back into the community. But this community-driven kaupapa is multi-pronged, and absorbing the town's remaining carbon emissions is the aim of the Carbon Forest Project.
18: If you expect the government to change things fast, you know, you're dreaming, because government takes, it's like turning a container ship, it takes kilometres and kilometres, where a community can just swing the waka pretty quickly, you know. So that's our idea, is community-led projects, and then once they get going, you tend to find you sort of grow momentum, and then others come on board, and before you know it, you've got the MPs all lining up to come and see us. With all our projects, they all touch on different parts of the community as well, so we're slowly sort of encapsulating, you know, like with the carbon forest, it's a lot of landowners that want to donate some of their land to do this, whereas other projects like the Curtin Bank is a different part of society that we're helping, and so you sort of start touching on different parts of society, which is really important.
7: Do you think this is a model that can be replicated around the country?
18: Oh, absolutely. I think we're always being contacted by different people over the years, especially when we launched the solar farm. Oh, how did you do it? But it's about getting a group of people together, doing the mahi and pushing that along, getting the key stakeholders involved that need to be involved, you know, all of the stuff that any project has, whether it's a small little Sunday afternoon sausage sizzle through to building a solar farm with no money and just community initiative.
1: te pai. Oh, reka. Hey, Nick, how's your kanohi?
19: Hey.
3: The happy pig, getting scraps at Te Kura Kaupapa Māori o Te Rito, a Māori immersion school in Otaki. I'm with teacher Patsy Matheson and her daughter Amaya.
1: Kia tēnā, Ereka. Oh, Ereka. Miti, mō te miti.
19: Mama!
3: With the pig fed, we start to climb to the top of the hill, the puke, beyond the school playground, also part of Otaki's carbon forest project.
1: Just before the holidays, we had a planting day, and so all of this that you can see, so it's about, I guess, 30 metres, yeah, to the electric fence there. That was about 1,000 trees in there. And I think last year we got kind of 1,500, maybe. So it's quite a lot for a kura.
7: And the school kids have done it themselves?
1: They've helped.
7: Yeah.
1: They're pretty good. They know exactly what to do now because they've had a lot of practice. But there's a fine line between learning engagement and slave labour, so we try not to get them to do all the work. We have really big planting days and whānau come in, and we have like kuia planting next to their moko, and usually the moko giving directions, and you know, we're here to recloak Papatuanuku and bring back the Māori of this puke. But it's also like the connections that we make with each other, and the wider kura whānau is just an awesome byproduct of that as well.
7: Oh, that one looks like a nice healthy one, doesn't it?
19: Yeah.
7: Oh, they all look pretty healthy. Do you know the name of this one?
19: Tōtara?
1: Oh, tata. He tōtara tēnei.
19: Wait, Carl. Manuka?
1: Ka whai koe.
7: It looks great, that one, doesn't it?
1: So we've got three major kaupapa here. We've got the replanting, we've got the Hautapu area and Matariki, and we've got the Māra. And so they're all kind of looking at the same sky. So sometimes we have minor debates about where a plant should go and where a seat should go and all those things. But it's really awesome, and it means that our kids have just these such awesome places to learn. And that's the cross-country track that we've just walked up as well. So
7: weaves its way through the trees?
1: Yeah. So once, you know, in 5-10 years' time, this place will look completely different. The kids that are running this will look completely different.
7: It'll all be grown up and they'll be running through a forest.
1: Yeah. And they can come back, like when Amaya's 30, she can come back with her kids or, you know, with our mokos and talk about, I planted this tree, or when I started this was only grass and now look at it.
19: It would be fun to play around and play hide and seek.
7: Be cool, wouldn't it?
19: Mm-hmm.
7: Be about 10 years, maybe, do you think?
1: Oh, they won't. Yeah.
3: And the top of the hill overlooking the young trees is a great place to practice a traditional ritual, perhaps suitable for the trees too.
7: What does your karanga mean, Ayana?
19: Don't give up so soon.
20: Kia ora, don't give up so soon. What should we do instead?
19: Keep going.
20: Keep going. Don't give up so soon, keep going. Little babies.
4: Patsy Matheson and her daughter Amaya ending that story produced by Sally Round. 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

That was another episode of Country Life. Very soon we have the news at 8 o'clock, a little bit of music to take you through. I'm Wallace Chapman, and I'll see you back again Monday from 6 on The Panel.

0: RNZ News at 8. Kia ora, good evening. I'm Alison Leonard. Representatives from political parties have been speaking at the annual migration conference in Auckland today, with the immigration minister comparing the system when she took office following the COVID pandemic with now. Erica Stanford says visa settings were not fit for purpose at the end of 2023.
1: Net migration at unsustainable levels at over 130,000. We were not properly verifying documents or checking risk. Migrant exploitation, you will know, was surging. The level of low-skilled to high-skilled workers was way out of whack.
0: Erica Stanford says 83% of incoming migrants are now highly skilled, but in 2023, between 60 and 70% had low or no skills. Labor says New Zealand cannot afford to be a training ground and transit lounge for Australia, with more than 14,000 people heading there last year. Meanwhile, New Zealand First is pledging a two-year clemency period for Pacific peoples who overstay their visa. It says the period would allow any Pacific overstayer to apply to remain in the country legally on a valid visa. Party leader Winston Peters says it's an obligation New Zealand has to the region, which he calls its front yard.
2: The clemency that we're offering them is being able to do it from our country. To others who are non-Pacific, they've got to go home to make the application. As I've said in the speech months ago in Parliament on immigration matters, cousins don't rip off cousins.
0: But under the party's proposal, overstayers who failed to seek a permit would be deported after the period lapsed and be made permanently ineligible to apply for any visa in the future. A man convicted of murdering an Auckland couple has told a jury that the tomahawk used in the killing was bought for camping. Shu Man Poon pleaded guilty last year over the deaths of Hu Joseph Kwok and his wife Mei Hung Chong in 2023. He's now giving evidence in the High Court at Auckland in the trial of Lok Fong Lawrence Lee, who denies the murders. Defence lawyer Paul Dacus KC asked Shu Man Poon today why he had bought the tomahawk in the first place.
3: Are you suggesting, Mr. Poon, that that is a camping tomahawk?
4: For chopping wood and bricking for border fire.
0: Shu Man Poon did not accept he alone was to blame for the Kwok killings. The United States is remembering those killed on September the 11th, a quarter century on from the terrorist attacks that upended the world. The ABC's Cayman Gok reports from New York City on why a new moment of silence will be observed this year.
5: The deadliest domestic attack in American history has had a lasting impact, reshaping the country's foreign policy, travel, and place in the world. Security is high in New York City as preparations are finalized to honor the nearly 3,000 killed that day. In the 25 years that have followed, more than 9,000 people have died from 9/11-related illnesses after they were exposed to toxic dust and debris in the aftermath of the terrorist attacks. In this year's ceremony, there'll be an extra moment of silence to remember the people who have died since from sickness.
0: In American football, Australia has hosted its first ever US NFL match, with the San Francisco 49ers beating the Los Angeles Rams in a sold-out Melbourne cricket ground. The BBC's Simon Atkinson reports.
6: The 49ers have been in Australia for over a week to acclimatise and prepare, as well as meeting fans at a welcome parade. By contrast, the LA Rams chose to arrive a day before the clash in a bid to keep their body clocks on LA time, leading to some accusations of them snubbing local supporters. The Rams coach said those travel arrangements had no impact on the result, but the 49ers were rewarded off the field too, with the MCG crowd strongly supporting them despite this technically being a Rams home game. Friday's match was the first of three to be held in Melbourne over 4 years under a contract between the NFL and the state of Victoria.
0: And staying with sport, Warriors fans are gutted that some tickets for tomorrow's sell-out playoff are now selling online at inflated prices. On Trade Me and other marketplaces, some sellers are asking hundreds of dollars more than they paid for the game against the Dolphins at Auckland's Mount Smart Stadium. Sports commentator Sam Ackerman says scalping isn't in the spirit of the WAS culture.
7: The members who appear to be doing it, that's a kick in the teeth, because they are part of that experience and they know exactly what that investment emotionally means.
0: Sam Ackerman believes action is needed to stop a repeat. And that's the news.
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9: Why does a box exist that said food is not essential? 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
0: Here is your short forecast from Met Service until midnight tomorrow for Northland to Taranaki, including Coromandel, Taumarunui and Taihape. A few showers clearing to fine tomorrow, but cloud returning late. Bay of Plenty and Taupo, cloudy periods clearing tomorrow morning. Gisborne and Hawke's Bay, mainly fine. Isolated showers tomorrow morning and afternoon. Whanganui to Wellington and Wairarapa, mainly fine. A few showers for Wairarapa tomorrow morning. Nelson, Marlborough, Canterbury and Otago, excluding Clutha, mainly fine. Few showers in Canterbury tonight and early tomorrow morning. Buller to Westland, showers in Grey and Buller, spreading to Westland tomorrow afternoon. Fiordland, Southland and Clutha, showers retreating to Fiordland and Stewart Island for a time tomorrow. And Chatham Islands, showers developing tonight, briefly heavy, possible thunderstorms and hail tomorrow morning, and then fine weather. RNZ National, it's 8:06.
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12: Kia ora, welcome along to, well, the favourite night of the week, really, isn't it? Friday night. I'm Mark Leishman, tonight in for Emile Donovan, who you'll be able to hear in the morning. He's hosting tomorrow morning from 8 a.m. here on RNZ. Well, coming up on tonight's programme, I'm sure at some point during the day, you've spared a thought for those who died in the 9/11 attacks and where you were when you first heard what had happened. And if you want to share any of those thoughts, I'd love to hear them on 2101. There are some incredible stories, and I was very fortunate to meet one absolute, well, a pair of heroes, really. An incredible Labrador called Roselle, who came to New Zealand with Michael Hingson, who was her owner or handler. So Roselle was a guide dog. Michael was blind, and this guide dog was with her. In fact, she was asleep under his desk as he was working that fateful morning. He was 78 floors up in the North Tower. And this amazing dog, this Roselle, the guide dog, managed to negotiate their way down those 78 flights of stairs down during those September 11 attacks. And despite the violent shaking and the smoke, guide dog Roselle remained remarkably calm, which is what guide dogs tend to do. They don't get fussed about anything. That's why they're guide dogs. She helped Michael and a group of others around them from stop them from panicking just by her presence, I think, and her calm demeanour. And she guided them down 1,463 steps. And at that stage, it was through darkness. There's debris all over the course all the way. And it took them more than an hour. She navigated them through the dust-filled streets of Manhattan and led Michael to safety down those stairs of a subway station. So he got on a subway and was just getting out of the area as those towers fell. So it was an incredible story. And Roselle lived a very full life. She was the recipient of many awards for her bravery. Little did she know about it, but she was the hero. And lived her life, a playful dog at home. After working as a guide dog through the day, she'd take that harness off and really enjoy life with the family, with Michael Hingson. She passed away at the ripe old age of 14 in 2011. And she came out here with the Guide Dogs of New Zealand, the guide dog movement here, just, you know, as a bit of a tour, I suppose, and to tell her story, which was such a wonderful story to tell. 14 years of age is a lovely age, good age for a Labrador, and she thoroughly deserved all the accolades she got. Isn't that an amazing story? And in Christchurch, there is a very special memorial, which is related. It's not actually about 9/11, but it's related to 343 firefighters who died that day, and to firefighters the world over in general for the work they do. And it's quite a story, and we're going to hear that story very shortly here. We're going to stay in Canterbury, and we're going to go to do a bit of jet boating up the braided Waimakariri River and find out about some old huts that are being restored for jet boaters and kayakers to use. And if you're a very intrepid tramper, you might find them as well. But they're well up the river. It's been a huge job to get them restored. One of them is about to be, and we're going to talk to jet boater come builder Grant Ellett all about that. And to complete the hour, spring, of course, is here. And the days, today for us, it was a lovely day in Canterbury. I'm not sure what it was like around the country. I think it was pretty nice. But the tulips are blooming in the heart of Auckland at Eden Gardens in Epsom. They have an annual tulip festival, and it's on this weekend. 15,000 bulbs are planted 3 months ago. So 15,000 tulips, I hope, are on display, and we'll find out all about this festival and how you can get to see it yourself if you happen to be in the area. So, talking tulips just before nine. After nine, it's music, of course, on a Friday night. We step out lately with Finn Johansson and three of his new music selections. I've got one lined up as well that I'm going to share, which has been released this week from one of my favourite bands, The War on Drugs. Pacific Waves will be along at about 9:45. The news roundup with Alison at 10 o'clock, the big news of the day. And then The Detail takes a look at a study of highlights of the use of antibiotics in young children, particularly in New Zealand. So that's a fascinating story around 20 past 10 this evening. Focus on Politics will be along around a quarter to 11. And after 11, our Friday Music Hour, it's a real wind down for a Friday night with Christopher Tubbs. And it's called On and On, so it's the perfect soundtrack to a late Friday night. So let's get underway. 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It's 12 minutes past 8.
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12: Well, as mentioned, 9/11 commemorations have kicked off around the globe. We're marking 25 years, can you believe that? 25 years since the attacks. And a spectacular drone display has recreated the outline of the Twin Towers over the New York skyline. Today in Auckland, firefighters took part in a memorial stair climb to honour the 343 firefighters from the New York Fire Department who died in the response, as well as all New Zealand firefighters who have lost their lives in the line of duty. So it's an annual event, the stair climb, and it's amazing. I think they carry something like 20 or 25 kilos of gear and run up those stairs to the top of the Sky Tower. If you're in Christchurch, you may have the privilege of walking around this lovely city now that's recovered from the earthquake. Or you may drive past a structure which is on the banks of the Avon River. And it's at a place called the Firefighters Reserve, where fire and emergency personnel gathered in remembrance today. The park was opened back in 2002, and it was just ahead of the city hosting the World Firefighter Games. And when the community was still reeling from the attacks just a year prior, the focal point of the space was the sculpture, which is called A Tribute to Firefighters. It was created by artist Graham Bennett. It's made from steel that was salvaged from the site of the World Trade Center, and now it is here for eternity in Christchurch. And Graham joined me earlier to tell us all about the sculpture. I started by asking him how he first got involved in this project.
13: It's a long story, Mark, but I'll try and keep it brief. Gary Moore, our mayor at the time, was in New York on some sort of business, and with him was the arts person for the council, Marlene LeCrean, and they were visiting, or had an invitation to Ground Zero, and whilst they were there, they were talking to some of the administrators, and they were lamenting the fact that the firefighters' games had just been cancelled that were going to be in Brisbane. And Gary Moore, being the lively person that he is, said, yeah, we can do that in Christchurch. And the people on site said, that would be amazing, and if you do, we will gift you some of the steel from the World Trade Center that you can symbol in some way that would be sort of symbolic of what's been going on here for the firefighters in Christchurch. And
12: my
13: Gary
12: goodness,
13: accepted.
12: And what sort of timeline did you have though?
13: Very, very short, Mark. And it's like no other project that I've ever embarked on or ever will embark on. Initially, Gary and Reverend Morris Gray and Marlene McCrean came to my studio and told me about the steel was on its way. Would I make something? And I declined and went away and talked to some friends of mine who had fairly strong views on American foreign policy.
12: Yeah.
13: Then they came back to the studio and asked again and made some suggestions. And I said I was concerned about how it might be received from tangata whenua and what Ngāi Tahu might think about that. And there was a whole lot of things that I would need them to sort of tick the boxes on for me.
12: Yes. Yes.
13: And they said, yes, they absolutely will do all of that, and it will be treated with utmost respect and everything. So I said, yes. I was in the middle of doing a project for Christchurch Art Gallery and one for a public sculpture in Japan, and I was like, this is crazy, but I accepted.
12: Well, I imagine now that you're pretty glad that you did, because it's a very special site, isn't it? And it's a great, you've done a fantastic job. How did you approach it, I suppose, when you get a container load of steel, effectively, twisted steel? Did you then decide to think of how I'll use it? Or had you had a plan in mind?
13: What I asked for, Mark, was some images of the steel as it was being loaded in the container. So it was hanging from a crane, each of the pieces, and I asked for some dimensions and so on. So whilst it was coming by sea here, I made a maquette of each of the pieces out of cardboard, not very big, you know, about half a metre sort of size, and started to put it together, and I went and talked to the firefighters and said, look, the Christchurch firefighters, and said, I want to make something that doesn't feel like it's falling over, but it's sort of like being reborn or growing or standing up or being strong or something like that. And I got them to put their ladders up and talk to me about the angles of that they use for strength and so on when they were going to fires. And I did drawings and photographs of that, and that helped me with some of the decisions. But the most exciting part was the people in New York were so impressed that these pieces of steel were going to go so far, and it was going to be part of the firefighters' games in Christchurch, that they chose what they said was the most significant piece on the site, which had various nicknames, the spear and the banana and various things.

0: if you could do something really significant with it. And so that was the only instructions I got, and that felt quite a weight on a weight that I could do something with it. And in the end, I suspended it between the other pieces I put, and had it hanging between the other beams and pointing in a trajectory across the Avon River towards the fire station, and it went down very well.
1: That steel was just above where the planes hit, I understand. I think they hit about the 98th floor or thereabouts, 94th to 98th.
0: Yes.
1: So it's kind of, that's very special, isn't it?
0: Numbers on it. The unique construction, I understand, and so lots of pieces had numbers and codes and things on, so they could work out where they came from.
1: So you really just got a pile of steel and then built your design from that, or was there a one big length of steel?
0: I made a decision to not do any intervention with the steel at all, if I could possibly. So I was just going to use what I've got and arrange the piece. I didn't want to cut into them and do things or weld onto them and things like that. So I avoided all of that and just used what came and as elements. It was most unusual for me. Normally, when you get a commission, my idea, I decide the materials, the scale, and where it goes, usually. And in this case, everything was already prescribed, the size of it and the materials and where it's going to go. And so this was like very unusual.
1: I know the
0: challenge.
1: Yes, the local iwi, of course, blessed the metal before you got started. But did you get a sense, any sort of feeling from working with it, or perhaps even the first time you saw it? Was there any, you know, emotion involved?
0: That's probably the best question of all, Mark. It was incredibly emotional, the whole project. Right from the very start, just working with the Aitahu, they had huge concerns initially about bringing the sort of gigantic symbol of death into the country, but they worked really hard, and everybody was all of the firefighters and so on were quite emotional about all of this, I believe there was emotions even in New York that it was going so far, and that some of the people loading in the container were in tears and things like that.
1: Wow.
0: And so Aitahu found a way to overcome these and embrace the project, and that added a great gravitas, I suppose, to the whole thing. What they wanted to happen was to have a dawn ceremony. Was without any customs and other normal stuff happening to something that's imported. The dawn ceremony, where the doors off the shipping container were facing the sunrise, and a whole lot of people assembled, and the doors opened as the sun came through the trees, and that was so scary. It opened there, and then I saw what was in front of me, and my heart sank, and I felt, I don't know, with the waiata and everything that was going on, it just suddenly felt this is really serious and really
1: overwhelming.
0: Overwhelming is probably the best word. So there was the blessings of the seal in there, but what scared me most was that it was all covered in dust and debris, and I just thought, what is this dust? And we'd read all the things about the building collapsing and seeing all that dust and vaporized everything, you know, from human remains perhaps and everything. So I had put masks and things on and carefully brushed all the dust off all of the pieces and gathered all of the debris, if you like, and to bury it with the foundations of the sculpture. So there was nothing sort of cast aside. I just didn't know what that dust represented. And so that was like the first thing to do. And Aitahu blessed the site where it was going to go and the completed work, and were very much part of the launch and the opening of it. So that
1: it was a very poignant opening, wasn't it? It was a very special opening.
0: It was amazing. There's 3,000 people

0: Yes.
1: And of course, luckily I didn't have to say anything, but there was the ambassador and the chaplain from New York, who was an amazing man,
0: Yes.
1: and representative of the New York firefighters at the official
0: At the
1: thing,
0: games.
1: and a lone bagpiper up on the building, which was, again, very emotional. You see all these people in tears. It was incredible. A huge contingent of New York firefighters marched in a very formal way down the streets of Christchurch there, and various other firefighters from around the world were there because of the games were about to start, the firefighters, competitive sort of firefighters Olympics.
0: Games. Now, interestingly, Graham, you've got the main structures on one side of the Avon River, and then there's one lone beam on the opposite bank. What's the reasoning behind that?
1: Yeah, what I wanted, one to talk to the other as it spanned the river, if you like, on an angle that heads towards the fire station. But the large part, you can't reach, you can't touch it. And by putting something on the other side that was beside the path, because all of that landscaping and so on was all part of the design. So Wayne Rimmer and a team of people designed the planting and that whole, more or less like a peace park in Gary Moore's mind. And sometimes you see flowers and wreaths and things that are on that piece, and so that was the purpose of that.
0: I know also the firemen, firefighters, who are based right next door to this, of course, the central fire station, when they drive past, they often look to it as, I guess, a kind of inspiration.
1: That's what they've told me, yes, particularly in the early days. They found that, very important to them, they look after it. It's at one point somebody graffitied it, and they were so upset. And I want to point out that I did not want to make a memorial. It's not a memorial to 9/11. It's a tribute to firefighters.
0: Yes.
1: And we made that point that Gary Moore was very much looking at, because there's a lot of sentiment associated with sort of anger and where the Muslim community fitted in with all of this. And so Gary Moore was keen to involve all. And so Ngāi Tahu buried Tāhunga underneath it and asked me to make a koro for sort of rebirth, rethinking out of New Zealand steel, small one underneath it. And the Muslim community also invited to bury something of importance to them at the foot of the sculpture. So this it became very much a symbol of peace, or a new way of looking at things.
0: Yeah, unifying, yes, indeed. Well, it must have very fond memories, and you must be very proud of what you've achieved, because it stands there for all time now, and it's a very solemn, but it's a significant memory, isn't it? And a tribute to firefighters.
1: Yes, it is. A very memorable part was partway through it, while we were working. I had my drawings and my little model and everything there, and we all had the steel in a big pile, and three firefighters from New York asked if they could visit, and they came into my workshop at the time, and they were really tough, big guys, and they looked at it, and their eyes swelled up, and tears rolled down their cheeks, and that was very, very moving. And so we had a lot of talk then after that about what happened, and their friends and their families and people they'd lost and all of that. And that's all the time that I was working with it, I had those memories in my mind of those particular people that were so affected. And so it was most strange as you say, fulfilling project, but certainly something different.
0: Well, Graham, I imagine every year you think back on that. Every year this anniversary comes around, this tragedy. But thank you so much for what you've done. It's an extraordinary effort, and really appreciate you joining us this evening.
1: Oh, thank you.
0: Graham Bennett there. Wonderful sculpture. I went and had a look at it this afternoon. It's very, very special. Should, if you're in the city, have a look. It is just a walk along the river from the CBD on the corner of Madras and Kilmore Streets, right in the heart of the city, and sited on the banks of the Avon River. There's also a YouTube clip you can have a look at if you want to see it right now, Graham Bennett's tribute to firefighters. And here's a song from the time. This is Bruce Springsteen, very poignant song. Everything's the same in our household except you're missing.

0: from The Rising, Bruce Springsteen, and You're Missing, which is a beautiful tale, isn't it, of, you know, the life for those people who lost loved ones in that tragedy. I had a bit of feedback here and really appreciate any memories you have of that particular time or anything you want to talk about. In fact, tonight on 2101, I received this one. I was a flight attendant in the USA and landed on a red-eye early morning flight into Pittsburgh from Los Angeles. Scariest part was not knowing the extent and feeling under a surprise attack. News had it wrong and said several locations were attacked, including Disneyland and Sears Tower in Chicago, which I think at that stage was the world's tallest building. My wife reminds me every year it was a Kiwi who overpowered the attackers on the flight that crashed in Pennsylvania, saving lives. Remembering. So that's a very special text to receive. Thank you so much. No name attached to that. John from Dunedin, he said he was on a boat towing a barge waiting off the Raglan Bar to enter. And they're going to pick up another piece, another barge or something to take back to Picton. And the skipper of the tug I was on had just heard on the radio that the Twin Towers were attacked by the plane. So he remembers distinctly where he was. And this little last one, my gorgeous Labrador died today, 1 month short of 14 years. An incredible friend, sadly missed already. I know that feeling. I lost two Labradors, brothers, in 1 year in 2023. And they were both 14 years old as well. So there you go. It's a good age, though. I hope I haven't brought the thing down too much. We'll charge it up a wee bit now because we're going to have a chat about jet boating as we move on. But please don't forget to send us any thoughts you have on 2101. Well, across Aotearoa, traces of our past can be found scattered across even the most remote corners of the country. And deep in the Waimakariri Gorge, members of the Canterbury branch of Jet Boating New Zealand are working to preserve two huts that have stood there since the early pioneering days of the sport. The story has had a great write-up by Tom Fraser for Boating New Zealand. They've already managed to breathe new life into one of the huts. That's Walker Hut. And now another historic renovation is on the cards. Builder and jet boater Grant Ellett is leading the effort, and he joins me now on the line to tell us more about it. Kia ora, Grant. Welcome to the program.
1: Oh, g'day, Mark. How are you?
0: I'm lovely. I'm very well. Actually, I live in Oxford, which is not very far away from the banks of the Waimakariri River. It is such a beautiful river, and I often see the jet boats roaring up and down that river and think, oh my goodness, wouldn't that be fun? But tell us about your project, Grant.
1: I've sort of bumbled my way into this situation as a builder. I just went to a meeting of JBNZ, the association, and heard them talking about a couple of huts that were sort of derelict and on their way out up the Waimak Gorge. And I just felt with my skills I was keen to get involved. And lo and behold, I was one trip up the river, and a little report at another meeting, and I was sort of elected on the committee as the huts guy, so I've been there ever since.
0: So just before we get on to the huts, how long have you been involved with jet boating?
1: It sort of started with buying my first boat in about 2019. That's sort of what got me along to the meeting. And so to give you an outlay there, JBNZ is the association that I'm involved with. It's a national association that has branches through up and down the country. It sort of pivots back to the beginning of the jet boat and with Bill Hamilton, so it's all sort of tied in together. And so obviously Bill developed the unit and at Irishman's Creek, and a lot of the extensive development of the jet unit was actually done up the Waimak Gorge specifically over that time, sort of around the early 50s leading into the 60s. And so when these boats started to appear, it was decided to form an association, which was done in 1962. And thereafter, the Canterbury branch was formed in 1968. We've got about 1,000 members in Canterbury, and nationally about 2,700 or 800 there as well.
0: Wow, that's amazing. Listen, just how far can you get up that river, up the Waimakariri?
1: It's like you said, it's an impressive river. It's a great place to go. it's, just to give you a bit of a brief on the river, it's 151 kilometres from the Southern Alps to Pegasus Bay. So yeah. It's a long river, braided, gorgy, everything going on there. It has a massive catchment. We're talking about 3,500 square kilometres of catchment up the back there. So it gets massive flows come through there and change things all the time. So it's a very varying sort of jet boating situation where it's never the same any 2 days. And another thing about the Womack is it's regarded as it is the most heavily jet boated recreational river in the Southern Hemisphere.
0: Oh yeah, I imagine. Yeah. I often see them. It looks like so much fun though. It's fantastic, isn't it?
1: Oh, it is. It is, and it's just a great sport. There's nothing better than revving the guts out of a V8 full noise, no brakes, no wheels, and it is exhilarating. And once you get the bug, it's hard to not continue.
0: Well, let's talk about you've sold me on the jet boating, I promise you already, but tell us about the huts. They have a pretty rich history themselves, don't they?
1: Yeah, no, they're fantastic. Once I sort of saw them and saw the state they're in, I was real keen to get involved and help with my skills, like I said. So primarily, two huts up the river, Walker's Hut, which is about 31 kilometres from Gorge Bridge by boat. Hamilton Hut is a further 11 k's up the river, about 42 k's up from Gorge Bridge. And look, just focus on Walker's, which is the one that we've renovated so far. It was sort of built in the early 60s by three gentlemen called Harold Walker, Tom Ferguson and Claude Boucher. And later on, a few years later, two more families, Doug Jenkins and Bruce Daniels, joined in on the hut there. And it was primarily built for recreation. So hunting and fishing, and like a lot of salmon in the salmon runs, primarily just chasing salmon. And that's why they had them. They'd shoot up there for the weekends and stay and get away from the daily grind.
0: Perfect. And so have you kept a lot of the charm? I mean, looking at, first of all, the one that has been restored, the Walker's Hut, it pretty much, retain a lot of the, as I say, charm that the original had?
1: Yeah, look, it wasn't a bad state. Just to understand, they are on dock land, so we have formed a community agreement with the association with Dock to caretake them and look after them. They are public huts. They are really only accessible by jet boat or coming down the river by kayak and raft. It's hard to get in there by walking, but some people have done it. But walkers, like the long drop was full to the brim. The hut was full of rats. The ceilings were collapsing. They were leaking. It stunk. No one really wanted to use them. So it was a case of good bones. Just needed those things fixed up and repaired. So we pretty much gutted inside, relined, re-insulated, solar panel lighting inside, two fires all tidied up, new bunks, new flooring. Just really freshened them up, painted the roof, fixed the roof, and just really hammered the vermin, got rid of the problems there which they were causing. So they are original, but inside it's just built more durable to withstand the elements that are up there.
0: I understand you've even got double glazing now.
1: Yes, yeah, we've been very lucky that some of my contacts have donated materials, and we've paid for some materials, so we double glaze. It's a great, cosy place.
0: How did you get the materials up the river? By boat, presumably?
1: Yes, so look, my old boat, Old Blue, is a Hamilton 151 I had. Very old, beaten-up boat, my first boat. It was great. We just sort of used it as a workhorse, and myself and a good friend of mine, Alex Stewart from Rangura, another builder, he helped me, and we just did trips and trips up that river in the first, between 3 and 4 years it took us to renovate Walker's. We probably did 40 or 50 boat trips up that river, carting gear, you know, bats and timber, and it all strapped on, ply, and all sorts of weather conditions. Builders' hours, we would have put 600 hours into that hut, and the committee and volunteers have also probably put the equivalent 600 hours into renovating and maintaining it for everybody to use. It's a public hut, and it's a great wee spot, and it's fantastic. I can't speak highly enough of the place.
0: So that one's done. Now you've got to tackle Hamilton Hut. I'm sorry, but I can't get the full long drop out of my mind at the moment. But
1: yeah.
0: Tell us about Hamilton. How bad is it at the moment?
1: Yeah, so same thing there. The Hamilton Hut. I suppose I'll give you the brief of the history on that one as well. In the 1960s, built by members of Bill Hamilton's factory. So George Davidson, Alf Dick, and John Hamilton, Bill's son, built that hut in the 1960s over one summer. Bill personally donated all the materials himself to build that hut, and it was for staff to use, anyone to use, but essentially there for those guys with their testing and stuff. And Bill got permission from Mount White Station to build it on that piece of land. It's you know, it was a well-built hut in the day, and it has lasted well until now. It's over 65 years old.
0: Pretty ferocious weather, I imagine, it has to endure.
1: Yeah, absolutely, and yeah. It's amazing, but it is past its use-by date. We need to get stuck in there and renovate and keep intact, the old history of the hut and the outlook of it, and all that stuff was carted up in boats, like, and these are Jet 30 boats that were built in the mid-50s.
0: Wow.
1: through there, and these are small plywood and ply glass boats, and they would have traversed that river a lot more and carted a lot more gear than what I did. And they, skilled operators in that part of the river. It's absolutely amazing, so it's well worth preserving. Another little part to do with that hut is Sir Edmund Hillary and Tenzing Norgay visited that hut in 1971.
0: Really?
1: So it's got quite a cool little facet to that with Bill Hamilton as well. Yeah,
0: I've seen photos of it. It looks fantastic, a wonderful view. I imagine all the kayakers on the coast to coast would be paddling past it. Would that be right?
1: Oh, absolutely. Yep. It's at the top end of the gorge, essentially. So it's as they enter the gorge, they'll see it straight full view there. It's a great spot, and it's been used in the past too for search and rescue and boats that break down and kayakers that break things, and many people have spent a night in Walkers and Hamiltons and a couple of the other huts down the river as well, just to get back. So that was primarily why, when they were going to be potentially removed, a lot of people put their hands up and wanted to preserve them, and they will be for future and for everyone to use.
0: We've only got a few seconds left, thanks, Graham, but where can people find out more or get in touch or perhaps want to volunteer a bit of help?
1: Yeah, look, JBNZ, if they're happy to approach us through the Canterbury branch, essentially. We've got a fantastic chairman, Joe Daly, who lives in Darfield. He's a great man. You can contact himself or me in regard to that. And any support through donations or assistance would be appreciated.
0: Good stuff.
1: Yeah.
0: Grant, you've done a great job. You've sold your sport, and I think a lot of people will be thinking about trekking up there if they can by jet boat and having a look at these huts, particularly the one that's finished, the Walkers, and hopefully you get some help on the Hamilton hut. Thanks so much for being a part of the program.
1: No, that's wonderful. Thanks very much, Mark.
0: Good on you, man. It's Grant Ellett there, who is from the JBNZ, the Jet Boat Association of New Zealand. He is a builder and jet boater. Now, it's time to talk about tulips. Spring is finally starting to show itself right in the heart of Tamaki Makaurau. There's the wonderful Tulip Festival happening at Eden Gardens. Geoffrey Marshall is the chair of the society. He joins me now. And Geoffrey, have you been tiptoeing through many tulips recently?
2: Trying not to tiptoe through. We don't want to squash any of them. I've been going around them as much as I can.
0: But are they ready? Are they ready for the public to come and see them?
2: Oh, are they ever? No, they've been looking magnificent for the last 10 days, and they should be good for a couple of weeks yet, actually. Yeah. No, they're looking really, really good.
0: Well, before we get on to the tulips, let's talk about Eden Gardens, because, I mean, it's been an institution for so long. But just run us back over the history.
2: Yeah, sure. Back in the 60s, Government House was in next to the university in the centre of the city, and it was getting not so good. Sir Frank Mappin had a big property in Epsom, which he was willing to donate to the government for Government House, and that was accepted. But part of the property was an abandoned quarry, which the government didn't want to include, and that area was handed over to Dock. There was a notable Auckland nurseryman, Jack Clark, who was a friend of Sir Frank's, and they hatched a scheme to turn the old quarry into a public garden. It had fantastic basis for it because it had those heights that runs right up to Mount Eden, mm-hmm. and there was a great pit, a worked out scoria pit. So that was in the 60s, and then a huge team of volunteers and sponsors were assembled, and they slowly emptied the rubbish at the bottom of the pit. There had been car parts and old appliances and everything chucked in over the years while it was abandoned. Yes. That was all cleaned up. Arms and roads were put in, soil was brought in, and plants were put in. And slowly over time, a beautiful garden was established entirely with the help of volunteers and private sponsorship. It was a great effort. 60 years later, we're looking really good.
0: It's a real treasure, isn't it? And very popular as well, but it's just a delight to go and visit. I've been there a number of times. What goes into getting the garden ready for this particular tulip weekend?
2: Well, there's a mix of things, really. We planted, 15,000 tulips in the beds and pots this year, and that's in mainly in one area. So there's a big effort to put that sort of number of bulbs in the ground. That all happened about 3 months ago. Yeah. Other than that, we just carry on with the general maintenance of the garden, because the idea is that the garden should always look groomed, attractive, and in good condition. So it's mainly keeping on top of everything with a bit of extra effort this week to set up for the weekend.
0: Is it testing or tempting fate to have a weekend set aside? I mean, can you always guarantee with climate change that the tulips are going to actually turn up?
2: Well, they're reasonably regular. They take basically about 3 months from the time they're put in the ground until flowering. That can vary a little bit depending on if we have very warm or very cold conditions through the three-month period. But given that they do flower for about, as I say, up to a month, we can predict it pretty accurately. And then stuff worrying about the weather, I'm afraid. But we're looking this weekend.
0: So they're not temperamental. They're quite forgiving, quite easy to grow.
2: Well, they are the first year. They're tricky to reflower, but the bulbs come really prepared. They need winter chilling and other treatments. So they're bought in fresh every year, and that's actually true even in cooler parts of Europe. The big displays, they're replanted every year. You can't just leave them in the ground. So it's a big effort to get them in the ground, but then you're guaranteed to get really good results.
0: Yes, you always think of Holland, don't you, and
2: exactly,
0: Amsterdam.
2: Yeah. And Kirchenhof, those very famous gardens, but they do it every year.
0: What advice have you got for someone who perhaps is thinking, I wouldn't mind creating it? They look so gorgeous. My own little slice of garden paradise at home.
2: That's a toughie. There's lots of choices, really, because last year, for instance, we mixed them all up and they looked fantastic. But as you might have seen in Holland, where you get ribbons or patterns of one colour, can also look really fantastic. I think in Auckland that they're actually better in pots than in the garden, because you can control them very much better. Put them in pots, put them to the side, and then bring them out for display when they're coming into bud. But other than that, they mainly need a period of about 8 weeks in the fridge before they go into the pots, and they need that winter chilling. But if they're potted up in early June after the winter chilling and then just kept a bit moist, they'll come on really, really easily.
0: Now, you've got 15,000 tulips this year. Is that the count?
2: Well, that's how many bulbs we bought. Okay. So, yes. And there are quite a lot of those in pots that we sell, but most of them are in the ground.
0: And Jeffrey, what can people expect coming along? I mean, obviously you wander through the gardens and you get the delights of looking at the tulips, and perhaps is there a bit of music happening? Is there a festival atmosphere?
2: No. Oh, there's all sorts of things. We've got food trucks in the cafe, sausage sizzle from a barbecue. We're not sure whether they'll turn up. So a few players from Philharmonia playing classical music in the corner. The Epsom Chinese community are doing a group doing a dance performance. I think it's about 1 o'clock.
0: Mm-hmm.
2: We've got market sale stalls. We've got plant sales, and we've got activities for the kids. The really popular one is Hunt the Gnome. So there really is something for everyone.
0: And I mean, this is your, showpiece for Eden Gardens. Do you get sort of, do people donate, or do people sort of, is there any other benefit that you get out of it apart from, boosting your profile?
2: Profile boosting is a big part of it, but it's also the enormous pleasure we give to everyone.
0: Yes.
2: I've been doing a number of Facebook posts this week, and the response is just amazing. I'm putting up photos from this year's tulip display. And the number of people who are responding so positively, recommending it to friends. So people do get a lot of pleasure out of it. And of course, it is also a good money booster for us, because we are constantly short of money. If I could put a plug in at this stage, it's an old quarry site, and the walls, old quarry walls, are starting to slip in places. And we've had to close off some of the paths, back paths, because of health and safety reasons. And we're mounting a campaign at the moment, or about to start, for a major fundraising, because we have to build some really substantial walls to make the place safe.
0: Right.
2: So this sort of thing really is a good showcase for why Eden Garden has to stay, has to be protected, and what we can do to, make it better for the future.
0: Now, can you answer me this? Do tulips smell? Do they have an odour?
2: Basically, no.
0: A scent. Odour sounds bad. I mean a scent.
2: It's all right. I take your point. No. we grow them for the beauty, visual beauty, rather than the smell.
0: Mm. And is it only tulips that get a festival, or do you have other plant varieties that you have a little open day for?
2: No, that's the only variety as such, because they have such a concentrated flowering season.
0: Yes.
2: There are magnificent magnolias and camellias, and so on in the garden, but they tend to flower over a long period. So whereas tulips, a solid month of great looking tulips, they're worth a festival.
0: Absolutely. And how many people are you expecting?
2: Oh, now there's a good question. I'm not sure how many we got last year. It's thousands.
0: Yes.
2: I can tell you that much. It gets extremely busy.
0: Yes.
2: So, yep, there'll be thousands.
0: And what about if someone's never been to Eden Gardens before? What would you say they should look out for? One thing that perhaps they should not miss, apart from the tulips?
2: If they've never been before, I'm going to go backwards. I think it's partly whether they want the fun of a festival atmosphere, or whether they want beauty and calm and a quieter time. So if you're really into that festival vibe, come over the weekend. But beyond that, Eden Garden has a fantastically calm, tranquil atmosphere. There's lots of big trees and quiet wandering paths. They've got a lovely cafe set within the garden. So as a place to come and have a cup of coffee and tea or whatever, a snack to eat, it's a beautiful place to come with friends to relax in a beautiful environment. And in lots of ways, while we want people to come for the weekend, I really encourage people to come at other times, because it is such a nice place to be.
0: Well, Jeffrey, it's lovely chatting with you. You're a very enthusiastic supporter, and you paint a great picture. So enjoy your tulips this weekend, and I hope the festival goes really well.
2: And I hope everyone else will as well. Thanks, Matt.
0: Jeffrey Marshall there, the chair of the Eden Garden Society, and the Tulip Festival is actually on this weekend, as mentioned. Eden Gardens is at 24 Omana Avenue in Epsom, and it's on from 9 in the morning until 3 in the afternoon. I was going to go with Tiny Tim's Tiptoe Through the Tulips, but I just couldn't abide that. So let's go with a bit of Max Bygraves to the news with Alison at 9 o'clock.

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1: RNZ News at 9. Kia ora, good evening. I'm Alison Leonard. A woman who gave a dying man CPR on an Auckland footpath claims a medical centre refused to help or let her use a defibrillator. Leonie McEnroe gave CPR for 15 minutes on Mount Albert's New North Road on Thursday afternoon while waiting for help. Ms. McEnroe says members of the public asked the Mount Albert Medical Centre for help but were told no as the man was not a patient. A spokesperson for the centre says they are cooperating with authorities. An international cybersecurity expert says around half the government's agencies haven't beefed up email security, leaving the doors open to hackers. There have been revelations medical data could have been stolen from Dunedin-based company Zentech and published online. The private company is involved in clinical trials and works with Health New Zealand. Steve Morris from international cybersecurity company Proofpoint says many government agencies need to do more to protect emails.
2: Some of them haven't put the highest level of protection called reject into their processes. So they're allowing emails to potentially target citizens and some of their customers, ransomware type emails.
1: Steve Morris says artificial intelligence is making it easier for hackers to trick people into revealing their details. Treasury says Cabinet was never consulted before New Zealand made an offer to host next year's Pacific Islands Forum Leaders Summit. Documents reveal that Finance Minister Nicola Willis sought to slash funding for the event by more than two-thirds, with Treasury saying value for money was not clear, in part because Cabinet approval was not sought. Foreign Minister Winston Peters told RNZ Pacific he told Prime Minister Christopher Luxon before he made the offer and had no obligation to seek Cabinet approval.
3: Well, Treasury can write what it likes. The reality is they're not in charge of foreign policy. We are. The way it happens is with negotiations with the finance minister, that's what unlocks the funding, not what Treasury say.
1: The offer was made to Pacific countries in August of last year. Winston Peters says he's confident New Zealand will be able to comfortably host the forum with a budget of $20 million. The Auckland student hit and killed by a train earlier this week has been named as Vintonia Luca Vicassi. The Mount Albert Grammar School pupil was struck on the rail crossing at Baldwin Avenue station on Wednesday afternoon. His name was revealed in a verified Give a Little page set up to support the family with funeral and other costs. As of this evening, about 200 people have donated more than $10,000 in total. Shares have fallen across Asia amid continuing jitters about sharp rises in oil prices this week, linked to renewed tensions in the Gulf and increased threats to Saudi tankers in the Red Sea. Brent crude futures remain at prices not seen since May. The BBC's Ijoma Ndukwe reports.
4: There have been increased attacks on commercial shipping attempting to pass through the Strait of Hormuz. Now, this is a waterway which is critical for global trade. So before the war, around 20% of the world's oil and gas supplies passed through the strait. It's since slowed to just a trickle due to the conflict. And now we're seeing Iran-backed Houthi fighters have seized a strategic port, Mocha, on the Red Sea. And there are concerns that they could advance further and gain control over the Bab al-Mandeb Strait, which is on the opposite side of the Arabian Peninsula from the Strait of Hormuz. And it's another vital waterway for trade.
1: Former Prime Minister Helen Clark says an unnecessary war on Iraq was the lasting aftermath of the 9/11 terror attacks. Today marks 25 years since hijacked commercial planes were flown into the World Trade Center towers in New York and the Pentagon building near Washington. Helen Clark says she did not believe claims being made by the US at the time about Iraqi weapons of mass destruction.
5: Before countries go to war, the citizens should be demanding, what is this proof? What is this proof? Now, you know, I think we had our eyes open in 2003, but because these fundamental truths are ignored, we end up with situations where countless innocent people are killed.
1: Helen Clark says the impacts of war are ricocheting around the world. And that's the news.
0: Start your weekend the right way. 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
1: Here is your short forecast from Met Service until midnight tomorrow. Northland to Taranaki, including Coromandel, Taumaranui and Taihape. Few showers, clearing to fine tomorrow, but cloud returning late in the day. Bay of Plenty and Taupo, cloudy periods, clearing tomorrow morning. Gisborne and Hawke's Bay, mainly fine, isolated showers tomorrow morning and afternoon. Whanganui to Wellington and Wairarapa, mainly fine. Few showers for Wairarapa tomorrow morning. Nelson, Marlborough, Canterbury and Otago, excluding Clutha, mainly fine. A few showers in Canterbury tonight and early tomorrow morning. Buller to Westland, showers in Grey and Buller spreading to Westland tomorrow afternoon. Fiordland, Southland and Clutha, showers retreating to Fiordland and Stewart Island for a time tomorrow. And Chatham Islands, showers developing tonight, briefly heavy with possible thunderstorms and hail tomorrow morning, and then fine weather. RNZ National, it is 9:06.
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7: And a very good evening to you. I'm Mark Leishman in for Emil Donovan, as you just heard, on tomorrow morning, on Saturday morning after 8. I received a bit of feedback about the song. One very succinct little text says, "And you thought Tiny Tim was worse." So they obviously didn't appreciate Max Bygraves and Tulips from Amsterdam. I have to say in my defence that there are not many Tulip songs around. There's only a couple. And I probably chose the better of the two. But then it's probably debatable as well. But nonetheless, a bit of Max Bygraves can't do you any harm. Considering what music we're going to be hearing in just a moment from Finn Johansson, it'll be quite different. And that will set the balance up perfectly. We have Finn on the way. Pacific Waves coming up. The detail after 10 and focus on politics. And then after 11, it's more music on and on with Christopher Tubbs. But I heard a murmur that Finn Johansson is in the building. Hello, Finn.
8: I was just about to jump to your defence.
7: Oh, were you?
8: Yeah.
7: Please leave
8: Mark alone. You leave my boy alone. And then you managed to look after yourself, which I wouldn't have expected any otherwise.
7: Have you by any chance heard of Tiny Tim at your age? I doubt it.
8: The tiptoeing amongst the tulips?
7: Tiptoe through the tulips.
8: There was, okay, you might have heard of this horror movie, Insidious. Have you heard of that one?
7: I've heard of it, yeah. Oh, that's okay. The recent one, isn't it?
8: It's relatively recent.
7: A YouTube director. Right?
8: No, you're thinking of Backrooms.
7: Oh, right. Okay, sorry. Yep.
8: That's a much better film, in my opinion. And once again, look, we're finding ourselves in a different medium from what we usually are, but there's a guy, the bad guy in Insidious, looks like Darth Maul from Star Wars Episode 1, and yes, he loves listening to that song, Tiptoe Through the Jewels.
7: Oh,
8: and I just
7: really
8: saw the movie. I was very much disappointed by that movie a few months ago, so that's how I know that song. It's I'm surprised that it's visiting upon me so many times this year.
7: Yeah, that's amazing. It came out in 1968, and it was a novelty hit, surprise, surprise.
8: Uh-huh.
7: It was bloody awful.
8: Was it like crazy? Was it like the Crazy Frog of the 60s?
7: Yeah, kind of. Yeah, and this guy made a bloody career out of it, out of this one cover of Tiptoe Through the Tulips.
8: It was a cover.
7: Yeah, in falsetto. Pretty sure it was. Yeah, I think it was an old standard or something. But
8: should we put it on? Should we play it?
7: Well,
8: no, I'm just kidding. I'm kidding.
7: No, don't. Yeah, no.
8: I do have some standards today to prove the worth of your taste.
7: Oh, yes, I have. I've got a great song. Well, I'm a big fan of the band, so when I saw that they'd released a song this week, I thought, oh, I'll grab that. And sure enough, it's really good. I like it. But it's more about your music at this point, Finn. And
8: mm-hmm.
7: You're in Auckland at the moment. I'm in Christchurch. So you're back in the big city?
8: That's right. Yeah. Have you had a good week down there?
7: I have, yeah. Yeah, the weather's been, it's been really quite spring-like. We had one day where it was pretty ugly, cold and wet, but the other days it's been very, very pleasant indeed. So
8: good.
7: It's roll on spring.
8: Lovely, and you're getting out. They're not making you stay up late like every night of the week.
7: Well, this week they have.
8: Oh, man.
7: Every night of the week.
8: That was Susanna last, maybe not the whole week, but I feel for you guys kind of being on, not necessarily being night owls. and then being wrenched into the night time. But it gives a certain energy, doesn't it?
7: No, I kind of am. I think I've always been a bit of a night owl. So, I mean, I get home at midnight and then...
8: Turn on the PlayStation 5.
7: Well, not quite, but nonetheless. It's generally 1 o'clock before I get to bed. So I have a good sleep in. So there was a big frost this morning, which I was delighted to miss, because by the time I wake up about nine, the sun's shining and things are much more pleasant than earlier in the morning.
8: Oh, that's good.
7: That is good. So what's been happening in your world?
8: Oh, I've been wrecked. I feel like there's been an invisible hand just holding me down all week.
7: Wow.
8: And I haven't been sick or anything, but I've just had zero, I'm never like this, just no energy. I'd lie down and it'd just be the most delicious feeling, and then I wouldn't sleep or anything, but I'd just be like, and I tried watching Mission Impossible 2, but it just made me even more shiftless.
7: So no motivation, really?
8: Emotional motivation, but just the body is not doing what you want it to do. But yeah, I think I'm out of the tunnel now.
7: I know that feeling. It's not a nice feeling, is it? You feel, you know, the little voice inside your head is telling you, oh, you know, you're hopeless, you're useless. Why don't you get on with something? Do it. Come on.
8: Yeah, it's hard. Not great. Thanks for understanding that.
7: I do very much. Now, let's will we brighten everyone's night up? I mean, I feel it's been a wee bit depressing tonight. We had a big chat about, although it was nice depressing, it was about 9/11 and a memorial in Christchurch. I know.
8: 25 years.
7: Yeah, 25 years. So, but it was very nice to talk to a guy who's Graham Bennett, who's done this wonderful sculpture in Christchurch out of material from the Twin Towers. It's been there for 20 years now, 25 years, but it's very special. But anyway, look, what are we going to talk about musically first up? I see you've got some Troy Kingy. Well, that can't be half bad.
8: No, it's not half bad. In fact, it's all real good. Yeah. This is... half Troy Kingy and half Moko Mokai. And the track is called Brazil, spelled with an S, which I think is the way you do it if you were in Brazil.
7: Yes.
8: And it's from an EP called the Marine Blue Social Club EP, and it's a collaboration between Moko Mokai, who's a hip-hop trio. Really, they've dropped three albums so far this decade, and they've all been really well-received. And Troy Kingy, who is on his ninth album, in his 10 albums in 10 years and 10 different genres, 10, 10, 10 project. And I feel like a lot of people will be counting their years by Troy Kingy releases at this point, which is kind of cool.
7: Very cool.
8: And it's off the back of that. It's funny, eh? Like, this guy's getting his muscles up so much. And I imagine, you know, there's energy dips, there's parts where he'd be like, oh my God, I got a freaking album. But here he is dropping an EP on top of his already... full workload, let's say. But last time he released something in November last year, it was Night Lords, which was his ninth album, and it was a hip-hop album. And he's not a hip-hop artist. He's a soul... I mean, he's very soulful, and he's like eight other genres. Famously, many other genres. But the way that he found his way into hip-hop was through guests. So he had people like... He had a different guest, I think, for each of the 14 tracks of... Now, Night Lords, including Moko Mokai. And so it was really easy. And it wasn't their only collaboration either. So these two, it was very easy, I think, for them to step into the studio and just do this together. And it's really cool. I would say you've got, okay, in Moko Mokai, you have Manu, who's the rapper, who's rapping on this. Then you have Dusty and Ghost, who are the producers. And then on Troy's end... And these guys are very, they feature very heavily in this track. It's a lot more of like a band track than it is an electronic track. Yeah. And you've got Marika Hodgson on bass, got drum, Trey on drums, Trey Liu on drums and keyboard. You got Guy Harrison. And this was actually an early single that came out a month ago, but I liked it the most on this EP, and I didn't realize that. So you're hearing, I think, what we can all agree is one of the hot tracks on a hot album. And I also think it's fair to say that this track continues the highly sexual vein that's been running through the last show or two, courtesy of Jonathan Bree from last time. And this track, Brazil, is so steamy, actually, that we're going to play a slightly bleeped version for you.
7: Oh, yeah.
8: But as always, I'm sure you can figure out what it actually
9: what he's trying to say. Yeah.
8: But anyway, finally, this is the first hip hop song, I think, in Aotearoa music history to name check Jesse Mulligan.
9: Way to go.
8: And I'd be pleased if I was Jesse. He's definitely implied to be, I guess, a high stees individual.
9: Yeah. Cool dude.
8: So, shall we hear it?
9: Let's hear it. Moro, Moko, Mokai, Troy Kingi. This is Brazil.

0: Troy Kingy and Mokul Mokai. That is Brazil. So that's not part of the nine albums. That's part of the EP.
1: Yeah, that's just an extra just offering.
0: Bonus. Fantastic.
1: I guess once the studio's warmed up, you know.
0: Yeah, it's great voices.
1: Back,
0: he brings that soul through, doesn't it? It works really nicely.
1: No, yeah, it really lands. It's such a good combo. What do you think of the Jesse Mulligan? It has our producer cracking up behind the bulletproof glass over there.
0: That's cool. I missed actually what he said. I heard the name.
1: Stepping out the project, Jesse Mulligan.
0: Oh, stepping out the project. I missed that bit.
1: Didn't rhyme it with Messy Julligan, unfortunately, but that's for part two.
0: Very good. Okay. So that's Troy and Mokul Mokai. So next up, it's the Advocators. Finn, tell us a wee bit about this.
1: That's right. We're staying in Aotearoa and we're going country here. The track is I Ain't Changed, and it's from the album Beyond the Palisade by the Advocators. And this is a band, it's a duo, although they're a duo it's been fully fleshed out to a full band setup for this album. And the members are Leroy Brown of the Brown family dynasty of songwriters, which includes brothers Elliot and Roland Brown. And the other member of the Advocators is Mark Bruce. And Leroy and Mark were born and raised in the neighbouring small rural towns of Kaiwaka and Maungaturoto, respectively. Mm-hmm. And actually the other way around, not respectively, irrespectively of the order that I said that in. And their discography has one other LP in it in the form of Songs from an Endless Night, which came out in 2024. And this album is really cool because its slickness is very much tempered by its in-your-faceness, which it has a lot of, especially in this song. And the personnel, this is one of those releases that's like, I feel like it could be catapulted just into the right place and, you know, put in front of the right ears and it would just blow up. But as of now, it's a little underground, this record. So feel free to listen to the whole thing if you like this. But this is the kind of song I reckon that plays, it's a very specific kind of sort of country rock and roll song. Mm. It's called I Ain't Changed. It's like the kind of song that plays in every scumbag's head when he has the door slammed in his face by someone he's never going to see again. It's got ranting and raving. It's pretty much all ranting. It's ranting and raving. I mapped it actually against all the seven stages of grief. And so it goes shock, anger, back to anger, and then accept it, back to anger again, then depression, then anger one more time. And you know how it's sort of knocking on the door of acceptance?
0: Yes.
1: That's stage six out of the seven stages of grief. Yes. I actually looked it up, and it's not just acceptance, it's acceptance with hope. So that kind of like, that dashed all of my sort of theories about the song.
0: Because you don't get hope at the end.
1: No, it's very much, instead of acceptance with hope, it's the acceptance of being a scumbag and then being like, man, you're stupid for even thinking that at any point I wasn't a scumbag.
0: Yeah.
1: So I love characters in country songs that are, that their scumbaggery outweighs their hope, and I hope that you'll like this too.
0: Three chords in the truth, they say. Okay, here's the Advocators, and from Finn Johansson, his list of great songs tonight, I Ain't Changed.

0: The Abdicators there, Kiwi band, and I Ain't Changed. I looked up that Three Chords and the Truth line, which is a famous line, was by a legendary songwriter, Harlan Howard.
1: Right.
0: A feeling he wrote I Fall to Pieces for Patsy Cline, but there you go, I'll check that one out.
1: How many chords that got?
0: Three chords. And it tells the truth.
1: I see a lot of chords in this song we just heard.
0: Yeah, that's right.
1: What does that mean?
0: I was trying to get around to the fact is you define that as country music. Now, in Nashville, Tennessee, do you think it would go over? Or is there a new country music that is heading that direction?
1: I don't think modern country music sounds anything like this. But I would also say that maybe it wouldn't be called country music. It's
0: If you look at the key characteristics of country music, you've got songs that have narrative lyrics, working class life, personal struggles, so it ticks the box there. Mm-hmm. Vocal melodies are prominent and paired with straightforward chord progressions. Well, you could tell me about the chord progressions.
1: Oh, this is where it gets a little proggy, I guess.
0: Yeah, the vocal melodies, you know, good for the song, but, you know, not... Yeah, and then the other thing is country music, traditional instruments such as the acoustic or electric guitar.
1: Mm-hmm, we got that.
0: The fiddle.
1: We got that?
0: The fiddle. Didn't have a banjo, did it? I don't think.
1: Oh, maybe in the background? It's had a harmonica.
0: A piano in there, keyboards. Of course, you mentioned the keyboard player.
1: Uh-huh, we had a pedal steel.
0: Any harmonica?
1: Yes. Did have some harmonica.
0: It's a country song.
1: Would you give it a 2.5 out of 5 countries?
0: Well, I think without, you know, I mean, if you softened the vocals a tad, it would be a true country song. But
1: what would you call it as it stands? What would you call it?
0: Old country.
1: Old country. So like a little bit of
0: anything that you can't define. Anything you can't define, you call it alt.
1: You know, that might be kind of a cool little segue genre wise into your song, Mark.
0: It may be. Should we go with that one next?
1: I would love to.
0: Okay, I wonder if Jeremy can organise that for us. We'll play the War on Drugs, Who's That?
1: Yeah. Oh, yeah, sorry, Jeremy, if this is putting a...
0: No, he'd be all right. I'm sure he'd be fine. He's a pro. Indie rock band, of course, from Philadelphia. I mean, you know all about War on Drugs. I don't need to tell you anything about them, do I, necessarily?
1: Oh, tell us.
0: Okay.
1: The royal me.
0: So, yeah, they're from Philadelphia. They formed 21 years ago now. And the front man was a guy called Adam Grandisiel, if that's the pronunciation. I think it is.
1: Uh-huh.
0: About the name War on Drugs, of course, that was the famous line, I think, from Nixon back in the early 70s. President Nixon declared a war on drugs, which was a complete failure, of course, judging by what has happened to the world. But he said about the name, this Adam, the front man, said, my friend Julian and I came up with it a few years ago over a couple of bottles of red wine and a few typewriters.
1: Ooh.
0: Must have been a few years ago. We were writing a lot back then, and it came out, and we were like, hey, that's a good band name. Eventually, when I moved to Philadelphia and got a band together, I used the name. It was either that or the Rigatoni Danzas. I think we made the right choice, he says. I think he's right.
1: Yeah, so, maybe. War on Drugs is a pretty good band name.
0: I think their song Pain is amazing. And I think this is really good too. So let's hear it now. This is just released on Tuesday of this week. And it's from the first single from their upcoming studio album, which I don't know what the title of that is, but it's coming anyway. Let's hear it. It's called Who's That? This is War on Drugs.
1: Wonderful.

0: So there we have, Who's That? The War on Drugs. And I really like that. I love that piano. Is it a motif, do you call it? You know, that dun, oh, yeah. dun, dun, dun, all the way through the song.
1: It's, yeah, just the one note? Is that the one?
0: Yeah. Yeah, that's, I think it's really, really, really powerful. I don't know why. It just creeps right through that song, and it's wonderful. I really like it.
1: No, there is something beautiful. And this guy, I feel like he comes from that tradition of like one note doing all the heavy lifting. You know, less is more when it comes to that. And he'll be the kind of guy. I think at some point, at least, he was playing all the instruments on his albums. I remember you said that your favorite War on Drugs track was called Pain.
0: Yeah.
1: And I was going to say, this is an average War on Drugs fan conversation. Oh, yeah, my favorite War on Drugs song is Suffering. Yeah. And it is such a sick song.
0: Oh, my God. Pain and Suffering. They do an annual thing. I like this band. They do an annual fundraiser. They call it Drugsember. And, of course, you hear the name and think, oh, gosh, the drugs, what are they talking about? But Drugsember, it's a series of concerts and they... a festival, I suppose, and they use it for funding a school district in Philadelphia. So that's...
1: Oh, brilliant.
0: Heart's in the right place.
1: Not psychedelic research.
0: No, I don't think so.
1: No.
0: There's a great song, though. Who's That?
1: Yeah, brilliant.
0: So now we're going Irish for our final song.
1: We're going Madam I'm a Darling. We're going old folk song, which is, by some accounts, an English song, and the person who put this together... has crossed the ditch over to England and done a lot of studies on the origin of the session, actually. You know, when you go into an Irish pub and there's a session going on, you know, there's everybody playing unplugged in a big circle, and maybe in the corner, maybe in the middle of the room.
0: There's good crack going down.
1: Yeah. Apparently that's an English, you know, it stems from way back where it began in England. But this is extremely Irish in many ways. It's a track from Doreen McLachlan, who is such a multifaceted person. She has an Irish language podcast called How to Guile, which is how to put the Irish language into your life, I believe. Right, she was once quoted as saying that she spends 70% of her life in Irish, in the Irish language, speaking Irish.
0: Good on her.
1: It's very cool. It's been really cool kind of being in Ireland a few times over the last, I don't know, 15 years and seeing the way that they're readopting the native language.
0: They're expanding,
1: Very cool.
0: Yeah.
1: And she's also done her PhD, or she's doing it, researching Seanáis singing, which is like kind of old-time singing at NUI Galway. And so this song is very much informed by what I imagine is her being a nerd about things like pronunciation and stories. And there's a few other lyrical sets, like there's a few other famous people who've done this song, and it's always a little different. The verses are in a slightly different order. The lyrics are slightly different. And... having a woman sing this song, you'll see at the end, it turns it into a queer song in one sort of facet at the end there. So it's kind of like, it's interesting. I'm not going to go out there and say that I know how many, what the queer tradition of Irish folk songs are, trad songs. Mm-hmm. But that certainly was like one aspect I was like, oh, cool. I'm just wondering how long it is and how long we have to talk about it.
0: We can go now, I think. Doreen McLachlan, and we'll talk a bit after it as well. Madam, I'm a Darling. Let's hear it.

0: Fantastic.
1: Yeah.
0: Good on you, Finn. You know, it's great. I mean, I played Tulips from Amsterdam just before nine, and that's classic Irish music, and it was lovely. It was lovely.
1: Hey, really enjoyed awesome.
0: It. Starting off that beautiful, rich Bodrum sound, the drum.
1: Oh, it's so good, and it's great that you just have the bar on and then her just singing for that one chorus, yeah. And then everything else comes in. It's cool and dynamics.
0: Exactly. I must tell you, I went to one of my trips to Ireland, we went to a place called St. John's Cross with some Irish friends. They took us there, and they took us to the local pub, but they didn't have any signs on the door. There was no signage at all. We go through this mysterious door, and there's good crack going on inside that door, and they didn't have a cash register or anything. They just had a couple of cardboard boxes where the money was, and you ordered a beer. No, nothing on tap. It was all just bottled beer or a glass of wine or whatever, and in the corner, of course, was the band playing, and everyone, it was like a, you know, open mic night. Everyone after each song, another one would stand up and sing a song. It was just magical. It was fantastic.
1: Oh yeah, that's brilliant. I will say, if you check out the music video, there's a bit more of that energy that's going on through the through the thing. There's a boy feeding his horse a can of beer.
0: Got to go, Finn. Thank you for that. Enjoyed the night, and we'll see you next time.
1: Great to talk. Have a good one. Thank you. Thank you for having me.
0: Time for Pacific Waves.
2: Aloha lava, this is Pacific Waves from RNZ Pacific. I'm Susana Suisuki. Coming up, remembering 9/11, 25 years on. New Zealand's foreign minister never consulted cabinet on PIF hosting plans, according to Treasury. And 300 unexploded ordinances removed in Kiribati. Five years ago, the world as we knew it changed forever. This was the moment when news broke.
3: Would you like to lower your monthly mortgage payments or use the equity in your home to consolidate your credit card or other debts? Just log on.
4: Number two.
5: Yeah. This just in, you are looking at obviously a very disturbing live shot there. That is the World Trade Center, and we have unconfirmed reports this morning that a plane has crashed into one of the towers of the World Trade Center. CNN Center right now is just beginning to work on this story, obviously calling our sources and trying to figure out exactly what happened, but clearly something relatively devastating happening this morning there.
2: The attacks of September 11, 2001 in the United States remain etched in the memories of those who witnessed them and the community still affected by the aftermath. For Papa Li'i Mele Mawalaivau, who was living in Brooklyn at the time, that day is deeply personal. I spoke to Papa Li'i about 9/11 and how that event has changed her.
6: Talofa lava and faftai te lava mole amanoa. Thank you so much for the opportunity. At the time in 9/11, I was actually living in New York, in Brooklyn. So right across from where the Twin Towers were. If you're looking on a map, it's only about a 20-minute trip. So not far. And I was at home, thankfully, when it actually happened.
2: Could you talk us through what was happening throughout the day? What do you remember most?
6: Yeah, I think, you know, because it happened early in the morning, many of us were at home. So I was at home, and the news came on, and the first real understanding that something was different was that we could see footage of smoke billowing from one of the Twin Towers. And at that time, I assumed that a helicopter had crashed into one of the Twin Towers because there's helipads near there. And I don't think any of us had any idea of the magnitude that was to come. But all of us knew that something bad had happened and that it was important to keep track of it.
2: Could you see the smoke from Brooklyn, or did you just happen to see it on TV?
6: No, I saw it on TV. What I did experience was after the towers fell, there was a huge cloud of ash, and that was created from the towers falling, from the debris, etc. And that actually traveled over into Brooklyn And I remember seeing it raining down in my house, out around my house. So you'd see little bits of paper that were obviously from offices, ash, and there was just the smell of like incineration. So at the time, we didn't realize that we were smelling, you know, the incinerated remains of everybody who'd been trapped in that building. I think we were still under the impression that people could be saved. But it ended up being the kind of thing where you saw all these images of people covered in ash, and that ash actually traveled over into Brooklyn.
2: What was going through your mind while seeing and smelling the smoke?
6: Well, I have to admit, the moment I saw the initial footage of the smoke coming out of the building, my first thought was, because you're a commuter, and anybody who lives in a city knows this, I was like, oh, okay, the commute is going to be delayed. And then I started thinking about all my friends who either work or live in that neighborhood. So I started just calling a friend. I even called one friend. She was just about to leave her house to commute to work, and her office is right across from where the Twin Towers was. And I said, hey, turn on the news. I think commute's going to be delayed. Maybe don't go to work just yet. And thank God she didn't. And so she didn't get anywhere near where the incident occurred. And I think all of us just were doing that originally because we knew something. And at the time, you know, when you're in a big city, you think, oh, it's an inconvenience. You don't know what's coming. And only as the news started unfolding and we started learning about other flights, and then when the second plane crashed, that's when we realized, oh, this is not just a random incident. This is something more intentional. And then hearing about the other flights, like the one in that hit the Pentagon, and the other flight that was crashed by those passengers who were brave enough to sacrifice their lives, that's when we fully understood the magnitude of what we were observing. But, you know, because it's a modern day, we were all watching it on TV, even though, you know, later we realized, you know, how much it was going to affect every single person in the city.
2: Have you been able to go back to New York and visit the memorial site?
6: I have been back to New York many times, and I'll be honest with you, I have gotten close to it. I got a block away from it, but I just couldn't go. I think the memories were too intense and obviously visceral. I can still remember the smell in the air. And I felt like, because I didn't lose anybody very close to me, right? These were friends of friends or relatives of friends. I didn't feel that it was my need to express my sorrow. It was more for those who really had those families of those 3,000 people. That space was really meant for them to be able to honor their memories. So I still haven't been, I don't know if I'll ever go, but of course I'm always thinking about all the people who we lost on that day. That was one thing. I had never really appreciated firemen until after 9/11. Once I heard how many of them, because, you know, that's 100 stories, right? And they have to walk up those stairs to try and find people. That's what these brave men were doing, brave men and women.
2: What do you think people today should remember about 9/11?
6: You know, it's so hard, especially because now that I live back in Samoa, I remember once, this was years ago when I'd first moved back, and I had a cousin in Pango, and she said, oh, you're so lucky you got to be there. And I think when you are seeing an incident from far away that is of global importance, what you think of is, oh, it's just this moment. It's images, right? It's not a real situation. It becomes something that becomes like a page you read in a history book, right? And I said to her, I said, it was horrible. I wouldn't want my worst enemy to go through that experience. But what I do hope now, looking back 25 years later, I hope people realize that these moments, while they can be really scary and horrific and, because of social media, you have so many more images of what's occurred. I hope it causes one to be kinder in just your everyday life, right? So that those people who passed away, their lives weren't in vain because people maybe behaved better or kinder, more generous, more inclusive. You know, this doesn't give you the opportunity to hate others. It should give you the opportunity to love more and to be inspired by that loss to actually be a kinder, better, and more loving person in general. So that would be my prayer and my hope for those who either are too young, because anybody under 25, of course, it's just some images in a history book. And even for those of us who are older, to remember that the gift that we're given to be able to remember these moments is that they help us learn from them and help us to be hopefully kinder people because of it.
2: In Aotearoa, it's been revealed that Cabinet were never consulted before New Zealand made an offer to host the Pacific Islands Forum in 2027. Treasury advice has pointed to this as a reason why it was advised that funding to host the PIF be slashed by two-thirds. Foreign Minister Winston Peters says it was a joint decision between him and Prime Minister Christopher Luxon to make an offer in mid-2025. Kaya Selby reports.
4: Back in March, the Foreign Minister's Office made a budget bid for $30 million New Zealand dollars to host PIF next year. The figure matched the operating cost projections made by the Ministry of Foreign Affairs and Trade for an event that would host an estimated 1,500 delegates. But Treasury advice to Finance Minister Nicola Willis in March says, quote, the value for money of the bid is not clear. It also says, quote, we note Cabinet approval was not sought before announcement of the hosting arrangement. Winston Peters says he had no obligation to do so.
7: You don't know whether or not they are going to be taking up your offer, so what would you discuss with Cabinet unless the Pacific Islands Forum first agrees? So having first got their agreement, then it becomes a matter of Cabinet funding. Every Cabinet minister should understand, even if they weren't told.
4: Minister Willis proposed a, quote, inflation-adjusted figure of $10 million. The two ultimately agreed on $20 million, five in the first year, 15 in the next.
7: In reality, they're not in charge of foreign policy. We are. And our reach overseas depends upon the skills of our foreign policy team and the resources we give it. It doesn't depend upon Treasury. The way it happens is with negotiations with the finance minister, that's what unlocks the funding. Treasury can write their papers, as they do about every other portfolio. But in the end, it's about the ministerial negotiations, minister by minister, with the finance minister.
4: Mr. Peters would not say what would have had to be sacrificed due to the reduced funding.
7: You can easily waste money in these circumstances, but our plan is not to. Our plan is to have a very efficient, very, very meaningful PIF hosting experience in this country, using all of our past knowledge, and then make sure that when it's over, we have done our responsibility to the max.
4: New Zealand has already committed to give Pacific leaders a lift to and from the forum next year.
2: The New Zealand Defence Force has helped dispose of approximately 300 World War II bombs in Kiribati. For 2 weeks, several armed force teams worked with Kiribati authorities to dispose of the nearly 100-year-old munitions for the communities of this Micronesian nation. Atiriano Matiriki has this report.
8: This operation has taken the last 3 years to plan, with crews from the Royal New Zealand Air Force, Army and medical personnel deployed recently to Kiribati to carry out the task. NZDF Senior National Officer Lieutenant Colonel Cameron Wright says Kiribati brought challenges due to its land size.
9: So Kiribati is, as you can imagine, quite isolated in the north, or in the middle of the Pacific Ocean. But also it lacks a lot of space in order to conduct these types of disposal activities.
8: He says the population density near the bunker where the munitions were being stored was another challenge.
9: In Baso, which is the main township in which these items are located, it's actually nearly as densely populated as Tokyo in Japan. So as you can imagine, the proximity to people provides a very complex and unique situation to work with.
8: Lieutenant Colonel Wright says the origins of these munitions are the Battle of Tarawa between US and Imperial Japanese forces as part of the Pacific Campaign. He says the approximately 300 munitions they disposed of vary from grenades to large naval bombs in different states of condition.
9: Some of these present like a 10 kilogram explosive charge in them, and that can cause a lot of damage. They're designed to take out fortified defences and vessels as well. So, yeah, a lot of these items were in varying states of disrepair and erosion, and, you know, some of them were safe to move and others were deemed, you know, unfit to move at all.
8: During the preparation period, Kiribati police were trained by the NZDF to prepare charges and how to move the bombs safely for disposal. Lieutenant Colonel Wright says the local assistance was critical in completing the mission.
9: The government of Kiribati actually declared a state of emergency to allow itself to mobilise, conducting a full evacuation of approximately 7,000 locals when we came to blow the items that were unsafe to move inside the bunker. So the government really, you know, pulled all the stops and got as many people as they could involved to ensure it was a successful operation.
8: Once the dust settled, Lieutenant Colonel Wright says there was a collective sigh of relief from everyone on the island.
9: Every time they talk about it, it obviously creates a lot of anxiety for the protection of their people. The bunker is in close proximity to their national fuel lines, as well as the densely populated town of Baso.
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0: Thanks, Susanna, and the team back on Monday night. Coming up, we have the detail after Alison's news, which is about 30 seconds away now. And it's a new study on the detail highlighting the high use of antibiotics in young children in New Zealand. So that's to come at around about 20 or 18 minutes past 10. 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It's Nights.
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11: RNZ News at 10. Kia ora, good evening. I'm Alison Leonard. The Independent Police Conduct Authority has found there was no evidence to support a sexual assault complaint against Police Commissioner Richard Chambers made by a former partner. The authority has released a summary of its report into the investigation of complaints made last December that also included stalking and digital surveillance. Edward Gay reports.
12: The authority says the police investigation was overseen by the authority, who also interviewed Mr. Chambers separately. The authority says the commissioner cooperated at all times. It says there was no evidence to support the claims and that some of the evidence directly contradicted the claims. The police investigation was also reviewed by a Crown solicitor who agreed the evidential test to prosecute was not met. Mr. Chambers says he welcomes the outcome of the investigation.
11: Internal Affairs says money wrongly taken by pokie trusts that was meant for community grants has already been spent. As part of COVID-19 relief measures, the trusts were allowed to hold on to more gaming proceeds so they could avoid insolvency. But some of the money was misspent instead, adding up to about $28 million. The ministry's Vicky Scott says about two-thirds of trusts misused community money for their own purposes.
13: The money is gone. It's been spent on things like gaming machines. And what's happened is a rolling debt to the community that's reached the level where it's unable to be repaid without intervention. So what we've had to do is carefully negotiate repayment plans.
11: Vicky Scott says Internal Affairs won't be prosecuting and is instead focused on recovering the money. New Zealand First is warning of immigration running rampant, similar to Europe and America. Representatives from political parties are speaking at the annual immigration conference in Auckland today. Winston Peters this morning has announced a policy to stop children of migrants born in New Zealand from becoming citizens unless their parents are citizens.
14: For a number of years, New Zealand First has been warning New Zealanders about loose immigration. In the same way it is happening in the UK, Europe, USA, and more recently in Australia. New Zealand First since day one has been warning about unfettered immigration being used as a crutch for the economy.
11: National, Labour and the Greens say heavier migration restrictions are not the answer to the problems facing New Zealand. Meanwhile, Labor's immigration spokesperson says the party wants to introduce long-term planning and double the time required to get permanent residence. Phil Twyford says New Zealand cannot follow Europe and the US down a path of division and scapegoating.
15: Migration policy has become a dumpster fire. Right-wing populists are demonising migrants and refugees. Governments are retreating from their obligations under the 1951 Refugee Convention, and long-established human rights standards are being eroded.
11: Phil Twyford says Labor would offer children born to undocumented migrants a pathway to citizenship if they live in New Zealand for 10 years. An immigration consultant says political parties should stop politicking over the issue. Ming Lei says migrants play an important role in the country's economy, and political parties should be looking at the bigger picture of what benefits New Zealand as a whole.
16: What it is for the Kiwi, what it is for the country, yeah, how we can grow the country should be the main focus, not only politics, but it's for the whole nation.
11: The leaders of a Christchurch zoo in financial crisis say a major announcement on its future is only weeks away. Orana Wildlife Park revealed today it has a $4 million hole in its budget and cash reserves are set to run out early next year. The Park Trust's co-chair, Ken Huey, says the future is challenging, but he is optimistic.
17: We're already working with key partners in that space, and we're incredibly positive that we'll get to the immediate shortfall of just around $4 million. We hope to have a big announcement to make within about, well, probably about 3 weeks.
11: The Ministers of Finance, Conservation and Culture and Heritage have confirmed they have not been approached for help. The Department of Conservation will meet with the zoo next week, and a report is being prepared for the Christchurch City Council. An Auckland orthopaedic surgeon says a surge in respiratory illnesses is compounding surgery wait lists. Incoming Orthopaedic Association President Edward Yee says there were more than 2,000 people waiting for surgeries at North Shore Hospital a month ago. But he says the hospital's elective surgery beds are currently being repurposed.
18: Late surge in respiratory illnesses and flus, a lot of those beds have been taken up with ill people, so it has curtailed our usual elective output.
11: Edward Yee says a nationwide policy to outsource orthopaedic surgeries to private hospitals has had variable success so far. Health NZ is not commenting on why radiology images and patient administration systems went offline for several hours overnight on Wednesday in its central region. Gary Baird, the agency's National Director of Digital Services and Technology, says the issue was resolved by Thursday morning. He says no acute or planned cases were deferred and no data was lost, but did not comment on the cause. It's the latest in a string of similar outages across the public health systems nationwide. The government has put $153 million towards improving digital infrastructure in Budget 2026. Wellington City Council has spent $435,000 on a report the mayor says is flawed and largely written by artificial intelligence, but it won't be asking for a refund. Ellen O'Dwyer reports.
19: Deloitte's Future Fit Pornicky report said Wellington City Council was overstaffed by 330 employees. Council officials recently found errors in the 2025 report, including the use of outdated staffing numbers. They also found a $21.5 million difference between the council's calculation of staff costs compared to Deloitte's. Wellington Mayor Andrew Little says large parts of the report were generic and written by AI. But the council says Deloitte provided disclaimers to check findings and hasn't breached contractual obligations. Deloitte says it stands by its report and is confident it's been useful.
11: The victims of the September 11th terror attacks in the United States have been honoured with a moving aerial tribute in New York City. Almost 3,000 drones were used to recreate the World Trade Center towers over the harbour, using one light for each person killed. This year, the 25th anniversary of the attacks, a new moment of silence will be observed in the official ceremony tomorrow in the US for all the people who have died from causes linked to the attacks. More people have died from complications from the aftermath now than those who died on the day of the attacks. And a New Zealand journalist says reporting from the ground on September the 11th in 2001 was incomprehensible. Lauren Quaintance says many people near Ground Zero fled, while some survivors froze.
20: some survivors actually just stayed there for the day, and when I remember them just sort of, they couldn't move, you know, there was a shoeless woman who was sort of just in a pile of fire hoses who sat there all day and couldn't bring herself to leave, you know, she's clinging to her briefcase, and there was other people, you know, that just felt compelled to stay and be part of it, even though others were rushing away.
11: Lauren Quainton says she went home that night covered in ash and asbestos. An Auckland bar owner says he's looking to reap the rewards of staying afloat through tough times when the City Rail Link opens on Sunday. The project took 10 years to complete and cost $5.5 billion. It's caused significant disruption for businesses along the route. Craig Wright says it's been a long slog to keep Northern Line Bar and Social open near Karangahape Station.
21: We need people to be coming into the city to work and to enjoy activities in the city, but also that they can leave from our stations to go on to other events.
11: Craig Wright says support from the local community helped his business survive. Prime Minister Christopher Luxon said during the opening ceremony the CRL is expected to deliver $12 billion in economic benefits for Auckland. The artificial intelligence company Anthropic says it has identified attempts to use its models for malicious activity that could support the development of biological and conventional weapons. The BBC's Zoe Kleinman reports.
22: Yesterday, we heard from one of Anthropic's former researchers who said he believed there was a 10% chance AI could kill us all. And today, we find out how it might do that. Anthropic's published this 154-page threat report in which it lists the ways it says it's found people misusing its AI model Claude around the world. Perhaps the most terrifying is it claims one incident that could have been potentially been used to create a biological weapon. It was research into a virus. Now, it could have been researching for a vaccine, but it could also have been researching for a bioweapon, it said, and what concerned it was that this had been carried out within a military institute.
11: Chinese automakers are gaining ground in the new car market, but demand for second-hand models is putting the brakes on growth. Trade Me's latest industry report says a third of new car buyers would consider a Chinese model, compared with just 12% of used car buyers. The Motor Trade Association says Chinese vehicles have not been here long enough to accumulate a large stock of used cars. EV buyers are also concerned about battery life and resale value. The Energy Efficiency and Conservation Authority's Richard Briggs says battery health reports and independent testing could boost confidence in the sector. The Department of Conservation has introduced another 10-year moratorium on new marine mammal tour operators around Banks Peninsula and extended its area to all waters around the peninsula. The moratorium replaces one that's due to expire next week in a bid to protect threatened Hector's dolphins. It does not affect permits that are already held by six operators in Akaroa and Littleton. The RSA's Christmas parcels to New Zealanders serving overseas have been packed and are about to head off to arrive in time for a festive treat later this year. About 175 Christmas parcels were packed at the Trentham military camp in Upper Hutt yesterday. RSA National President Tony Hill says the gesture helps New Zealanders maintain a connection with home.
23: We often forget that the service people there have signed up. They've given away a lot of their rights and things that normally as a civilian you would expect to have. So the fact that they've deployed, gone into often in some cases harm's way, to know that they've got, that someone in New Zealand's got their back really means a lot.
11: The RSA has been sending the parcels for 86 years. They contain local favourites such as jet planes, scorched almonds, biscuits and Marmite, as well as Christmas cards made by students at Silverstream School. Scientists have found evidence which suggests humans were using psychoactive drugs far earlier than previously thought. Skeletal remains uncovered in Indonesia show early foragers were sucking on betel nuts. The BBC's Joanna Keane has more.
24: Chewing betel nuts increases awareness and induces a sense of mild euphoria. They're the world's fourth most widely used psychoactive substance after alcohol, caffeine and nicotine. This discovery suggests they were being used long before other substances. One of the foragers lived about 7,000 years ago, the other was up to 25,000 years old. Both sets of remains had deep, rounded grooves in their teeth, which contained a compound found in betel nuts. The scientists from Griffin University in Australia believe they could have found the earliest evidence of recreational drug use anywhere in the world.
11: A man in Wales has returned his late grandfather's library books, which were overdue by 116 years. Peter O'Sullivan found the copies of John Milton's Paradise Lost and William Shakespeare's King Lear hidden behind other books in his mother's home. A note inside showed they were borrowed in 1910. Despite them being more than 6,000 weeks late, Mr. O'Sullivan was not asked to pay a fine. Instead, he was praised by the library manager for the excellent condition of the books. In sport, Richie Mo'unga will play his first test for the All Blacks in 3 years when he lines up in the number 10 jersey against the Springboks on Sunday in Baltimore. Mo'unga is one of eight changes for the last test of the greatest rivalry tour, which the All Blacks need to win to level the series. Coach Dave Rennie is a big supporter of Mo'unga and says the changes were part of the plan.
1: Whether we came here up 2-1 or down 2-1, we were going to start Richie. Well, he's been in the environment for a while. He's got a really clear understanding of the game we want to play and keen to give him that opportunity.
11: Meanwhile, the Black Ferns open their WXV campaign against France in Lyon on Sunday morning. The France match is the first of three Northern Hemisphere tests for the Black Ferns, with Scotland and England to follow later this month. Coach Whitney Hansen says the French at home are a challenge.
3: When they play, there's a huge passion, and not just the physicality and the rugby they play with, but also the excitement and their decision making. We know with a new coaching group that will probably see a little more structure than what we had before, but they're a talented group of athletes with an insane skill set, and it's going to be a real competition for us this weekend.
11: The Black Ferns last played France when they beat them 42-26 in the bronze playoff at last year's Rugby World Cup. And the All Whites have added games against China and Palestine to their September international fixtures. Both matches will be played in China. And that's the news.
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11: Here is the short forecast from Met Service until midnight tomorrow. Northland to Taranaki, including Coromandel, Taumaranui and Taihape. A few showers, clearing to fine tomorrow, but cloud returning late in the day tomorrow. Bay of Plenty and Taupo, cloudy periods that will clear tomorrow morning. Gisborne and Hawke's Bay, mainly fine, isolated showers tomorrow morning and afternoon. Whanganui to Wellington and Wairarapa, mainly fine, expect a few showers for Wairarapa tomorrow morning. Nelson, Marlborough, Canterbury and Otago, excluding Clutha, mainly fine with a few showers in Canterbury tonight and early tomorrow morning. Buller to Westland, showers in Grey and Buller spreading to Westland tomorrow afternoon. Fiordland, Southland and Clutha, showers retreating to Fiordland and Stewart Island for a time tomorrow. And Chatham Islands, showers developing tonight, briefly heavy with possible thunderstorms and hail tomorrow morning and then fine weather. RNZ National, it is 16 minutes past 10.
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0: Thank you, Alison. Mark Leishman here for Emil Donovan this Friday evening. Emil back on Monday. Of course, you can hear him tomorrow morning. He'll be on the Saturday morning show from 8 o'clock. Had a message here from Carolyn in Tauranga, who said, "Hi there, please tell me the name of the Irish woman you just played. We played before 10. If you're still with us, Carolyn, it's an Irish woman by the name of Dorian Neglachan. And if you, that's in the Gaelic spelling, Dorian, which is a bit of a challenge. So if you just wrote N-I, Glacken as in G-L-A-C-K-I-N, it's the anglicised way. That will get through. You'll find out all about Dorian Neglachan, the Irish traditional fiddle player. And we played here just about 20 minutes to 10. So there you go. Hope that helps. 2101 if you have any questions. We'd love to try and answer them. We've got coming up very shortly the detail. We have the politics program coming up. That's at around about a quarter to 11. That's Focus on Politics. And then after 11, we always have a musical feature for the last hour. It's called On and On. And we'll have that one for you just after Ellison's News at 11. Christopher Tubbs hosts that one for RNZ National. But right now, it's time for the Friday edition of The Detail.
2: Kia ora, I'm Shalice Tansey, and today on The Detail, a marker where New Zealand has been ranked fourth in the OECD, but it's not a cause for celebration. A new study from Massey University and the University of Otago has found that we're one of the highest users of antibiotics, with nearly all children born between 2005 and 2010 dispensed antibiotics at some point. The study found that 96% of children and around 30% of pregnant women were given at least one round of antibiotics, and by the time the median child turned five, they'd received seven rounds. And this comes only a month and a half after another global study found that we're taking too many antibiotics, using them for illnesses that they don't even treat, and risking antibiotic resistance. This is Felix Walton from RNZ's Checkpoint, talking to infectious disease specialist Dr. Steve Ritchie.
4: A study published in the Lancet Medical Journal finds doctors around the world are using antibiotics more than they need to. Researchers estimated the ideal number of antibiotic doses, then compared those numbers with the real data. In New Zealand, they suggested 14 daily doses for every 1,000 people, but found the true figure was 24 doses.

0: is at higher risk of superbugs than many other countries, and the other surprising risks of long-term antibiotic use. For the past decade, Mark's main research has been measuring and describing the way antibiotics are dispensed to the community in New Zealand. I've asked him to start off by explaining what antibiotics work for and what they don't.
1: So antibiotics is a general term, and it really means medicines that kill or slow the growth of bacteria. And there are all sorts of bacteria that cause disease in humans, and so there's lots of reasons for people to take antibiotics. Sometimes an infection in the skin, sometimes an infection deeper in the body, sore throats caused by strep pyogenes, group A strep, pneumonia. But antibiotics, the ones that work against bacteria, don't work against viruses. So antibiotics aren't useful for influenza, for instance. We've got a lot of influenza at the moment.
2: Auckland has had its worst week for flu hospitalisations in a decade, while New Zealand is also close to the highest influenza rates in 4 years.
0: Is that why sometimes when people go to the doctors and they have a cold and they ask, is there anything that you can give me, they just say rest in fluids because the antibiotics wouldn't do anything?
1: That's absolutely the reason, yeah. When you've got a cold, it's caused by a virus, there are no antiviral drugs that work well against cold viruses and other similar viruses. And so, yes, it's rest and take things easy. And the antibiotics like Amoxil or other antibiotics have no effect on colds.
0: So what is the most common antibiotic or some of the most common antibiotics that are usually prescribed?
1: There's a whole family of antibiotics that are called the penicillin antibiotics. They go back to Second World War when they were first used. And there's penicillin that might be given by an injection or taken by mouth. And then there's Amoxil. Then there's flucloxacillin. And so there are a number of different penicillin-type antibiotics. And then there's some sulfur-containing antibiotics, cotrimoxazole. There's a range of other antibiotics. And there's quite a range of different types of drugs that work against bacteria in different ways. Lots of them.
0: And some of those drugs are regularly being prescribed to children. So why is antibiotic use in children so high? And what are the long-term effects?
1: Anyone who's had a family of young children knows why, because young children have a good immune system, but they've often not met this cold virus or that cold virus or that sore throat virus or that sore throat-causing bacterium. And so they lack immunity to many of the infections that we as adults now our immune systems deal with much better. And so they get infections a lot. They maybe get infections of the skin as well, but also of the airways mostly, and sometimes of the intestinal tract. And so parents naturally are concerned their darling child is unwell. When your child's unwell, you should take your child to the doctor, is what people think. When people have had more experience, they realise that, no, many of those illnesses that children get, the children get better on their own and don't get any better, any faster with antibiotics or other sorts of medicines. But it takes a while for parents to learn that. That's one side of the coin.
0: He says that there's sometimes a pressure on doctors to fix the problem, especially when parents take time off work and wait to be seen, only to be told their kid needs rest and fluids, and there's no quick fix in the form of medicine.
1: I'd like my child to get better faster than that, is what sometimes people think. But those treatments, antibiotics, make no difference for children with colds. But doctors sometimes like to, as other business people do, sometimes like to keep their customers, their patients, happy.
3: Dr. Prabani Wood, the medical director for the Royal College of GPs, says patients often ask for antibiotics to treat a cold or flu, but in reality, she says they're completely ineffective against viral infections.
4: You know, feel sick, can't go to work, they've got a cough. I think there is still that public perception amongst big groups of the population that, you know, antibiotics are the answer. They're often, it's a case of rest, taking fluids and simple pain relief.
1: We as a nation have overused antibiotics for people who have minor illnesses that don't need antibiotics for a very long time, very long time. Going back well before the 2000s, back in the 1970s and 1980s. And it's become an ingrained habit of doctors, not all, but very many, to prescribe antibiotics when they're not needed.
0: I don't have children myself, and I

0: you understand if parents are wanting to be given something to give to their child to make them feel better. But what are the long-term effects of giving children these antibiotics when they actually don't work or don't need them?
1: So let me just chip in a little bit here, but we'll come back to that question again. But it's not just children who are being overtreated with antibiotics in New Zealand. It's the whole damn lot of us. Yeah, with some people lucky enough to have GPs that don't give a lot of antibiotics out, and some people unlucky enough to have GPs who do give a lot of antibiotics out. So it's not just children, but we'll come back to children, but it's everybody. And we as a nation, rather similar to Australia, rather similar to South Korea, and a few other countries, we prescribe antibiotics far too much. And there are all sorts of other countries, Scandinavian countries, Holland, and a few others that prescribe antibiotics much, much more wisely than we do. And they've been prescribing antibiotics much more carefully for decades. And we've been prescribing them excessively for decades. And we are slowly, slowly reducing the amount of antibiotics that we hand out to people. Mostly antibiotics are extremely safe medicines, but sometimes they cause people to have a rash. Sometimes they cause other allergic type problems. They can even cause a sufficiently severe allergic problem, very, very rarely, that the person dies of an acute severe allergy. They can cause diarrhea, not uncommonly, and other problems as well. So that, yes, doctors know about the side effects of antibiotics to some degree, and that helps them to be a little bit more cautious than they might otherwise be. But mostly those side effects don't happen to most people, and when they do, they tend to be rather not dangerous. Although there's plenty of people end up in hospital from side effects of antibiotics. And then there are the side effects of antibiotics that are only starting to be recognised now, particularly side effects in little children starting antibiotics at a very early age, and particularly if they have repeated courses of antibiotics in early childhood, in the first year of life, or maybe the second year of life as well. And the first thing that I learnt about when that research started to be happening was that excessive use of antibiotics in young children, particularly in the first year of life, and particularly in the first few months of the first year of life, can cause obesity in the child. Yeah, and then it's subsequently been found that the antibiotics can also cause a slight reduction in physical development and intellectual mind development. Yeah. So that there's increasing recognition in recent years that probably knowledge hasn't spread out to the community and possibly not to many doctors, that early repeated use of antibiotics in early childhood can cause all sorts of adverse problems for that child as the child grows up.
0: That's really fascinating. I had thought of as you grow older, you know, you'd have resistance to some of these antibiotics by taking them so regularly. But I didn't realise it could cause things like obesity. Do we know why antibiotics could cause these things?
1: Antibiotics, we think of them, we've got a sore throat or we've got a nasty infection on our skin, and that we're taking antibiotics and it's going to fix the sore throat or the nasty infection on the skin. But the antibiotic, when you swallow it, doesn't go off to the sore place or the place where the infection is. It goes everywhere in your body, and mostly it goes through your intestines. And it kills off lots of the bacteria in your intestines. You've got a microbiome of all sorts of complicated relationships between different bacteria in your intestines. And when you take a course of antibiotics, lots of them get killed off, not completely eliminated, but knocked back. And after you stop the antibiotics, it takes some weeks or months before the population of bacteria in your intestines return to normal. And it's thought that may be the cause of the obesity problem, and it may possibly be the cause also of the other problems that I talked about, brain development and other problems with our bodies.
0: When we're prescribing antibiotics to young children, does this leave them, like, how vulnerable does that leave them as an adult to getting more illnesses and diseases and infections and things like that?
1: I think that the harm that we can see from antibiotic use in little children is not increasing the risk of the infection, but it is potentially meaning that some infections will be harder to treat. And at the moment, that's a minor effect in anyone's life. It will be more of a problem in patients who have underlying health problems, long-term underlying health problems, where their immune system is weak as a result of maybe an infection, or as a result of them having a cancer, or having some sort of treatment that affects their immune system. And so there will be plenty of people in our community who are at risk, more greater risk of dying of infection than most people. And if they then have an infection that's due to an antibiotic-resistant bacteria, then they're the ones who are more likely to have tragic outcomes. And often they're people who've spent a lot of their time in and out of hospital, and in and out of hospital is a good place to pick up antibiotic-resistant germs.
0: As a young child, you pick up these diseases, and I guess that helps build up their immune system to be able to fight these diseases when they're older. Is an overuse of antibiotics having any effect on that?
1: On the immune system? And that, no, it doesn't seem to have. No, no. So that when, let's say, infections of the bladder are almost always caused by bacteria. So an antibiotic is often used for treatment of an infection of the bladder. And repeated courses of antibiotic for treating bladder infection will tend to end up with people in the home of the person who's been treated for the bladder infection and their contacts are having bacteria in their bodies that are resistant to that antibiotic and will make it a little bit more difficult for the doctor to prescribe the right antibiotic. If they just prescribe the usual old-fashioned one for treating a bladder infection, it might not fix the infection. They might have to go to a more modern, still active antibiotic.
0: Also part of the research that had been done was that Māori and Pacifica are also part of the group that are often prescribed antibiotics. Why is use amongst Māori and Pacifica a lot higher than, say, Pākehā or Asian or other ethnicity groups?
1: It's not a huge amount higher. It is, but it is moderately higher. And every study shows that Māori and Pacific people, Pacific higher than Māori and Māori higher than European. And interestingly, Chinese least. In New Zealand, part of it may be that many of the infections that people get that might make them think they should go to a doctor and might make a doctor write a prescription for them for an antibiotic, many of those are respiratory infections, and people crowded in a home are more likely to pass infections backwards and forwards, and people in homes that are cold and damp may be more likely to get infections as well. So they're very range of different reasons why Māori and Pacific people do get moderately more antibiotics than European people. And for some infections, such as rheumatic fever, Māori and Pacific people are essentially almost the only population in New Zealand who get rheumatic fever. And that's a consequence of having a sore throat caused by a bacterium that can be treated with an antibiotic. So that Māori and Pacific know that there's at least one really nasty disease that makes it important for them to check whether their sore throat is caused by a bacterium and have it treated with antibiotics. So there's things that push one way and things that push another way in terms of using antibiotics a lot.
0: If we take the case of rheumatic fever, when as someone who is Māori, if I go to the doctor and I say that I have a sore throat, I'm throat swabbed and I'm given a round of amoxicillin, a 10-day course.
1: Yes.
0: Is it a bit preemptive to be giving that 10-day course and saying start it instantly if they don't have rheumatic fever? Like, is there any danger in that?
1: In the old days, it used to be that you would go to the doctor, you'd have the throat swab done, the result of the throat swab would come back, and then the doctor would say, you don't have the rheumatic fever-causing germ, group A strep, strep pyogenes, in your throat. You've just got a virus. You don't need antibiotics. Or the doctor would say, the lab tests have shown that you do have this rheumatic fever-causing germ in your throat, and you must take antibiotics for 10 days to make sure you don't get rheumatic fever. So that was what was done in the past. That would require two visits to the doctor, plus a visit to the chemist, potentially. To make things easier for people, given how busy we all are these days and the increased cost of going to the doctor, the doctors have tried to make it easier for the patient. You come in, you've got a sore throat, I'll take the throat swab, send it off to the laboratory, and I'll give the antibiotic treatment. But the next step of that should be that when the result comes back, as it mostly will, saying, no, you don't have the germ that can cause rheumatic fever, then someone from the practice should be ringing you up and saying, you can stop taking the antibiotics now, you don't need to keep taking it, you weren't actually at risk of rheumatic fever, we started it to make sure, but now you can stop.
0: A common concern about taking too many antibiotics is a build-up of resistance to the medication and the resulting superbugs. But Mark says there's a general misconception around how that resistance develops. He explains that antibiotic resistance is not a change in an individual person's body, but a change to the bacteria itself.
1: It's built up over a long period of time in the population, and we're continually sharing the bacteria that are in us with all the people around us in our home, but also the people we work with, etc. And so it's a population sort of thing. And so, yes, having been a nation that for decades has used too much antibiotics, we're also a nation that has got higher rates of antibiotic resistance in the bacteria that cause disease in us than many other countries. There are antibiotics that would work well in Sweden or Norway or Denmark or Holland that won't work well or quite as well in the New Zealand population because more of us have got antibiotic-resistant germs living in us, potentially causing our diseases.
0: Will that make fighting diseases like pneumonia or meningitis harder to fight if we have all this resistance within the population health?
1: Yes, absolutely. Yeah, absolutely. So that, yes, there are many antibiotics that were much more useful for us in the past than they are now because we've got much more antibiotic resistance germs in our community, and they're antibiotics that potentially might still be very useful in Sweden or Norway or Denmark, Holland, because they've got less antibiotic resistance because they've used less antibiotics. So, yes, we are heading gradually, but in a steady way, towards increasing antibiotic resistance, and at the same time, the drug companies that have made antibiotics in the past have pretty much given up making antibiotics now, and so we're not getting new drugs coming along, and so we're heading towards a problem.
0: Overuse of antibiotics. This has been an issue now, by the sounds of it, for a while. Have there been any preventative measures or steps taken to try and stop us from over-prescribing antibiotics?
1: The first one that's really important is vaccinations. So vaccinations, you know, to stop you getting influenza or to stop you getting one often viral illness, but sometimes bacterial diseases, can make a huge difference. And so if somebody develops a vaccine that you can give to young Maori and Pacific children and it would prevent them getting rheumatic fever, that would be a huge advance. Absolutely. People have tried, but they haven't succeeded yet. So vaccination can make a big difference. What else can make a difference to trying to reduce antibiotics? Antibiotic guidelines. So doctors can't remember everything. And knowledge changes. And so keeping up to date with the nation's antibiotic guidelines can help to strengthen advice. You don't need to give antibiotics for this. You do need to give them for this. This is the best one to give for this. And then endless education, not just of people who are maybe going to go through medical school and then become general practitioners, but those who are working at general practice to have continuing education to keep them up to date with the problem of increasing antibiotic resistance, the problem of adverse effects from antibiotics in little children given in large amounts over the early months of their life, and the problem of adverse effects of antibiotics. So that, yes, there's various different ways that we can try and change doctors' behaviour. In the end, doctors are, like many of us, often people pleasers, and they want to do what makes their patient happy. And they really dislike it if what they do, for instance, saying, no, you've got a cold, you don't need an antibiotic, have some water, take some Panadol, you'll get better. They don't like it when they say that to a patient and the patient then rings up 2 days later and says, I'm going to another doctor now. I'm really upset by that because I went to another doctor and the other doctor gave me some Amoxil. Mm. And now I feel better. So you were wrong, weren't you?
0: And there's a lot being done to reduce antibiotic use here.
2: Dr. Steve Ritchie says work is being done across the sector to reduce the use of antibiotics.
3: In veterinary care and agriculture, the use of antibiotics has dropped considerably. People in New Zealand have developed a national antibiotic guideline. In our hospitals, we have a small group of really dedicated pharmacists and doctors looking at antibiotic use and trying to optimise antibiotic use.
2: Dr. Ritchie says overall use is declining, but too slowly, and more work is needed.
0: A final word today from Mark. He says it's not just up to doctors to be better educated, but patients as well.
1: Infections are a very common problem in our lives, aren't they? And everyone gets them. So yeah, the more we know about it, the better we'll be able to contribute ourselves to making sure that we only go to the doctor when we think there's a reasonable chance that we've got an infection that really would benefit from antibiotics. And we don't go when we've got colds or even the flu. We just stay home because the doctor doesn't have anything good for the flu unless it gets suddenly worse when a bacteria's now got into the flu-damaged lungs and is causing mayhem.
0: That's it for today. The Detail is a newsroom production supported by RNZ and New Zealand On Air. Thank you to Mark Thomas. This episode was produced by Gwen McClure and engineered by Phil Benge. I'm Shalise Tansey. Ka kite.
4: Thanks so much. That's sobering, isn't it, hearing that towards the end there. That is The Detail. You can hear The Detail Monday through Friday every evening at around about 20 past 10 here on Nights. And a great team do a lot of fantastic work. Well, you're listening to RNZ Nights after 11. It's On and On, a music feature. But right now it's time for Focus on Politics.
5: National came to the campaign this week with a compromise for the councils, an attempt at conciliation, having killed their calls for a bed tax.
6: I'm really excited about finding a third way through.
7: Our proposal is quick, it's instant, and no one will be paying more tax.
6: We are not going to level a tax on New Zealanders.
5: Kia ora, ko Craig McCullough, nei te purongo tōrangapū mō tēnei wiki. Welcome to Focus on Politics. Typically, here on RNZ, we don't play adverts. But this one is relevant to the issue at hand. This is one of the many ads New Zealand pushes out to the world as part of its long-running 100% Pure campaign, a call to come visit, to see the mountains, beaches and lakes, to experience the culture. And sure enough, the tourists have come, reaching 3.7 million a year at last count. Together, they spent more than $14 billion while in the country, just shy of pre-COVID levels when adjusted for inflation. But they carry a cost too. More visitors means more pressure on roads, toilets, rubbish collection and the like, with ratepayers largely left to pick up the bill. A recurring bugbear for councils in tourist hotspots.
8: You get busloads of people pull up and they want to stop at the Church of the Good Shepherd and they are parked everywhere. It's this crazy city and that's what they do. They just park anywhere and everywhere.
9: They're using our council facilities, you know, our parks with lovely mown grass or our swimming pools or our libraries.
8: We're talking toilets, we're talking sewage systems, we're talking all of those things that you take for granted every day that are at breaking point within our Mackenzie district.
5: For decades now, councils have been arguing for the power to implement a bed tax, sometimes called an accommodation or bed night levy. Effectively, it would be a small extra charge on hotel, motel or Airbnb stays, funneled back to the councils. Auckland and Queenstown have been leading the charge. Most recently, Auckland's Mayor Wayne Brown has been calling for a 2.5% rate, which he says would raise $27 million a year for the city. But he's faced resistance from the coalition.
10: They use the word tax so they can say no more taxes. It's just dumb. It's not a tax any more than it would be a targeted rate.
5: Here he is a full year ago on Morning Report. At that point, utterly convinced the coalition would eventually drop its opposition and come on board.
10: Absolutely okay then on this, mate. This is a third of New Zealand. This is the city that decides who's the government. Last time, if Auckland had voted like the rest of New Zealand, we'd still have Labour. So they know well about that.
5: And for a brief moment this year, it seemed as if that might have been the case.
11: We're moving past the days of us working in cross purposes. We are now together working on the same plan.
5: In April, the government signed a first-of-its-kind deal with the Auckland Council, setting out a plan for greater cooperation over the coming decades. And the fine print was an agreement that the government would explore an accommodation levy policy next year.
12: There's a commitment for us immediately in 2027. I know Louise Upson's already starting to think about that policy so that we can come to the mayor and we can actually set up and work that up together.
13: We will live long enough. A bit like the CRL, it will ultimately happen.
12: Yeah.
5: The commitment also made it into the government's deal with the Queenstown and Otago councils, though it never actually ended up being signed after the formal event was postponed by the National Party's failed coup. Ironically, that was partly ignited by Christopher Luxon's on-air, off-message musing about what taxes he might introduce next term, including, yes, a bed tax.
14: Well, what we've already signed up for in government is to explore what we call an accommodation levy,
15: okay,
14: which we've put into our city regional deal with Auckland, and that is because we actually want to look at that.
5: The subsequent bid to unseat Christopher Luxon was, of course, unsuccessful, but it did bring about a sudden shift in strategy and a much harder campaign line. The party was quick to roll out a new mantra, which it has since hammered on a daily basis. No new taxes.
12: National's coming out today saying no new taxes.
15: We're saying no new taxes.
12: National is about no new taxes, no new taxes.
5: Oh, how an election can sharpen minds and revise commitments. No new taxes means no more bed levy, regardless of what those city deals may say. Much to the signatories' consternation.
16: A massive blow would be an understatement.
13: The public understand the bed night levy better than the National MPs do.
8: We've been promised a loaf of bread and we've been given a rock.
5: It was in that context that National fronted on Tuesday with something of a mea culpa. Not a back down, but a peace offering. An alternative proposal intended to solve the same problems.
6: I'm really excited about finding a third way through the problem because this is a government and a party that understands the pressures on tourism, the costs of tourism, and actually the need to support regions, mayors and councils with that. And I think the proposal is a very sound one.
5: The proposal centres on the existing International Visitor Levy, a fee charged to most overseas tourists, excluding those from Australia and a number of Pacific Islands. It was set at $35 a pop by the Labor government in 2018 and savaged at the time by National as an unnecessary tourist tax. On coming into power in 2023, though, National changed its tune, and rather than scrapping the fee, it almost trebled it to $100 per visitor. It's expected to raise about $230 million this year, supposedly earmarked for new conservation projects and tourism initiatives, though increasingly the government's just used it to replace ordinary taxpayer funding, freeing up funds elsewhere. National's plan is to siphon off a portion of that revenue raised from the tourist tax and give it directly to local councils, based on the number of international visitors they're hosting.
6: This is a really exciting proposal. It's a really common sense, practical proposal that makes sure that councils get money devolved to them, growth begets growth. And so if you want to, as a region, drive more international visitors to New Zealand, you're going to be a beneficiary of that.
5: Under National's proposal, funding from the visitor levy would be split three ways, beginning in July next year. $100 million a year would go into the Conservation Department's baseline funding. Gone any pretense of it being extra money for new projects. $50 million would go into a new tourism priorities fund, and everything left over would be divided among the councils. Under current forecasts, they'd share about $86 million in the first year, climbing to about $106 million in the fourth.
6: This is serious, significant money.
15: For Auckland, this means from next year, they'll be getting $19 million a year. That will grow over time. The more tourists Auckland welcomes from overseas, the more revenue they will get. That's instant cash.
6: The quantum of money that's being proposed here is actually really significant and sizeable.
5: National made its announcement at a Sudima Hotel in Auckland, with the chain's chief operating officer, Les Morgan, in attendance. He was broadly pleased with the policy, though he told Morning Report's Ingrid Hipkiss it was only a start.
17: It is a significant step forward. Our concern is about how does that look in the long term. We haven't raised any new money in this. We're distributing the money we're already collecting.
15: Okay. Because MB's talking about up to $3.5 billion in infrastructure needed. This is to meet the government's target. They're wanting 4.78 million visitors by 2034. Are you saying we are going to need something else?
17: Yeah, absolutely. And that's a great point. The government's stating this growth, and there's a huge funding gap. Absolutely is.
15: What about the international visitor levy scheme at the moment? Is it working, you know, where the money is going currently?
17: Yes, it is. It is. The problem we've had with it is that how the money's been distributed, other than the conservation levy, has somewhat been ad hoc. This announcement was great because it puts some sort of rules around that or some clarification about how that would be spent. But yes, the money is definitely welcome, but we most definitely need extra funding.
5: By and large, the announcement's gone down well with councils and their advocacy group, Local Government New Zealand. Its president and Gisborne Mayor, Rahet Stoltz, had nary a bad word.
18: It will make a real difference for councils who, at this stage, a significant portion of their income comes from rates from their local communities. We are talking to close to $400 million over 4 years flowing directly to councils to help and assist them with infrastructure. And at this stage, that money will make a huge difference.
5: And Rotorua's Mayor Tania Tapsell, a former National Party candidate, was equally enthused.
19: This is such a relief. We were really concerned at no new taxes because we do need significant investment in our regions. And actually, this has come as a welcome surprise because we've actually got what we wanted as councils. We said we want to make the decisions for our communities, and that's exactly what's going to happen. A significant amount of money guaranteed over the next few years.
5: Other councils have been a bit more reserved in their response, perhaps still smarting somewhat over the earlier bed tax betrayal. Queenstown's Mayor John Glover, for example, isn't exactly turning his nose up at the $17 or so million a year his city would be in line for under National's plan. But he notes that's less than half of what he thinks could have been generated with a bed levy.
20: It's not as much as we would have hoped for, but out of the IVL, that's probably all that's going to be available. And that's one of the reasons we maintain there should be a local accommodation levy so that those visitors to the districts are paying for the services that they use. And the IVL is a one-off payment, so it doesn't matter whether you're in New Zealand for a week or 10 months. You know, it's the same amount. And you could argue that as people travel around on longer itineraries, is they're having more of an impact. And of course, there's an awful lot of people travel through parts of the country without staying there. So Mackenzie, Tekapo in particular, have huge numbers of visitors, but very few staying there. So there'll be a few challenges to work through.
5: And then, of course, there's Wayne Brown, mayor of the country's biggest city by far, and not afraid to speak his mind. On the day of the announcement, he issued a statement saying the proposal was a step in the right direction, but not a long-term solution. He said it would still leave Auckland short about $8 million a year if it was to keep hosting major events. Like John Glover, Wayne Brown is still keen on that dedicated bed night levy and says the government still has an obligation to explore it. But National is not budging.
6: We are not going to level a tax on New Zealanders. We are not going to have New Zealanders going up and down this country when two-thirds of those bed nights are paid for by Kiwis with another cost getting added onto them in their budget.
21: The problem with a bed tax, apart from the fact that it'll sting every Kiwi in the back pocket, is that it takes a long time to set up the legislation, to collect the revenue, and then to spit it out the other side. So our proposal is quick, it's instant, and no one will be paying more tax to make it work.
5: No movement there. A day later, Wayne Brown launched a so-called charter signed by more than 50 tourism leaders and councils calling for a unified national approach to the problem. He appeared on Morning Report, rather philosophical about it all.
22: It looks like some help's on the way, one way or another, but there's an election there that's kind of confusing things at the issue because parts of the government are saying, no, you've got to deal with Auckland, and the National Party are saying, no, we'll do it this way. I don't really mind which way, but I think there's clearly a need for some funding so that Auckland can put on events and Queenstown can build some toilets and public things and Rotorua can do some security or whatever they want to do.
15: Yeah, so part of is the key problem here that, as you say, it is a political issue. It's bouncing around, and you and other mayors in the tourism sector want a comprehensive national strategy that gets put into law and no more mucking around.
22: Well, you probably got it right there. But everything's political, and we just, at the moment, we've got them entangled up in the slogans of as everyone tries to get themselves back into Parliament. Charter there is a set of rules so that when they do finally sort out who's the government next time, they've got some set of rules which the councils across the country be happy to do. And why we want that is because with the rates cap coming, we can't certainly whack the rates up to pay for events. We've sorted this out. Off you go. Sort yourselves out and come back to us. How about that?
5: The Mayor is correct that right now this national policy is just that, a policy, and one that would have to survive through the election and then coalition negotiations. Already, New Zealand First has made clear it prefers the bed tax proposal, though only if it excludes New Zealanders. It says National has abandoned a good idea for the sake of a convenient campaign slogan. The ACT Party is also suspicious of National's new position, although, unlike New Zealand First, it's rather pleased about it. David Seymour says National was keen on the idea of a bed tax as recently as the May budget, and it was the ACT Party that stopped it.
1: The National Party have come over to team no new taxes, and if you listen to ACT carefully, you can probably find out what the National Party will be campaigning on in 2 weeks' time.
5: Both ACT and New Zealand First also point out that National's policy has an element of smoke and mirrors at play. The redirection of funds will require topping up the Department of Conservation's budget by about $100 million over 4 years. And that will either mean more borrowing or less spending elsewhere.
1: Let's not pretend that, you know, a dollar in the government's coffers has a little tag on it and you can follow it all the way through. The reality is that the government will have to present a balanced budget. The ACT Party intends to do that with our fully costed alternative budget. And that will require sacrificing in one place to prioritise another. I don't think it's really worth getting into exactly where each dollar comes from, because they all look the same in a bank account.
5: On the other side of the aisle, the opposition Labour Party has kept its powder dry, leaving the door open to a policy like National's, but not ruling out a bed levy either. Its MP Vanushi Walters touched on the topic while appearing on Morning Report's politics panel this week, alongside National's Nicola Willis.
2: We're not against to a portion of that going to councils, but we will need to speak to councils to make sure that it's working for them.
15: As it stands, so you would support the policy that National's announced yesterday, and you would keep the accommodation levy as an option for councils on the table?
2: We're not opposed to what National have proposed. Again, that's a conversation for us to have with councils.
3: Did you notice that Vanushi didn't answer your question? Are they for a bed tax or against a bed tax?
15: I think she said they'd be talking to councils about
3: it. Well,
15: they
3: don't have a policy, and actually they're going to slip in another tax as well as the international visitor levy.
5: And there we are again, back on tax. That was Focus on Politics. Make sure to follow us in your favourite podcast app or find RNZ's Politics NZ podcast feed and subscribe there. I'm Craig McCulloch. Thanks for joining us. Matua.
4: 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Thanks to Craig McCulloch there, and Focus on Politics back after the 5 o'clock news next Saturday afternoon. Well, it's a couple of minutes away from Alison's news at 11. After 11, it's DJ Christopher Tubbs. Christopher Tubbs and another episode of On and On. We'll go to the news with Mitski. It's a great song here on Nights. Have a lovely weekend.

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1: RNZ News at 11. Kia ora, good evening. I'm Alison Leonard. An international cybersecurity company says around half the government agencies haven't beefed up email security, leaving the doors open to hackers. There have been revelations data could have been stolen from Dunedin-based company Zentech and published online. The private company is involved in clinical trials and works with Health New Zealand. Steve Morris from international cybersecurity company Proofpoint says government agencies should be using the highest reject technology to protect emails. He says artificial intelligence is making it easier for hackers to trick people into revealing their details. A woman who gave a dying man CPR on an Auckland footpath claims a medical centre refused to help or let her use a defibrillator. Leonie McEnroe gave CPR for 15 minutes on Mount Albert's New North Road on Thursday afternoon while waiting for help. Ms McEnroe says members of the public asked the Mount Albert Medical Centre for help but were told no as the man was not a patient. A spokesperson for the centre says they are cooperating with authorities. Commemorations will take place across the United States to mark a quarter of a century since the September the 11th terror attacks. Almost 3,000 people were killed when Al-Qaeda suicide pilots crashed hijacked planes into the World Trade Center in New York and the Pentagon. Another plane crashed into a field in Pennsylvania. British Dr. Sam Allen was at New York's JFK Airport that day.
2: I was there at Ground Zero when the first tranche of firefighters returned. They were all absolutely ghost-like, having noticed that not many of them returned. The whole city was in shock. As we were going into Manhattan, there were four lanes of traffic all trying to leave New York City, fearing there might be further attack.
1: Almost 3,000 drones recreated the World Trade Center towers over New York Harbor, using one light for each person killed. Internal Affairs says about $28 million has been misspent by community gambling trusts. $11.5 million has so far been recovered. Director of Gambling Vicky Scott told Nine to Noon the money was spent on assets such as new gaming machines instead of being paid out to community groups through the grant system. She says about a third of the 32 trusts engaged in what she describes as deliberate creative accounting. Three quarters were non-compliant to some degree. The defence in a double murder trial has accused the man who was also there the night of the killing of giving evidence to help his appeal. Lok Fung Lawrence Lee has pleaded not guilty to murdering Phuc Phu Joseph Kwok and his wife Mae Han Chong in 2023. The man he's accused of murdering them with, Shu Man Poon, is giving evidence at Mr Lee's trial in the High Court at Auckland. Mr Lee's lawyer Paul Dacre KC today asked if Poon was giving evidence to assist his chances for a shorter sentence in the Court of Appeal.
3: And are you suggesting to this court today that you've never thought about the issue that giving evidence may assist your appeal?
4: Oh.
1: Shu Man Poon says he only made the connection today. A businessman affected by the construction of Auckland's City Rail Link says it will take a long time to recoup the losses caused by the disruption. The Prime Minister and Auckland Mayor officially opened the CRL at a ribbon-cutting ceremony this morning. PJ Singh has run his coffee club franchise in the city's centre's Victoria Street West for nearly 4 years. He says for the past 2.5 years he's made no money after paying wages and bills.
5: 2023, they said there's a delay in project and the date extended to 2025, then 2026, but finally now the station finally opening. I'm really hoping the amount of loss we took in a couple of years, so it's going to be worth waiting for the city rail.
1: Trains start running for the public on Sunday. And that's the news.
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1: Here is the short forecast from Met Service until midnight tomorrow for Northland to Taranaki, including Coromandel, Taumaranui and Taihape. A few showers, clearing to fine weather tomorrow, but cloud returning later in the day. Bay of Plenty and Taupo, cloudy periods, clearing tomorrow morning. Gisborne and Hawke's Bay, mainly fine. Isolated showers tomorrow morning and afternoon. Whanganui to Wellington and Wairarapa, mainly fine with a few showers for Wairarapa tomorrow morning. Nelson, Marlborough, Canterbury and Otago, excluding Clutha, mainly fine, a few showers in Canterbury tonight and early tomorrow morning. Buller to Westland, showers in Grey and Buller, spreading to Westland tomorrow afternoon. Fiordland, Southland and Clutha, showers retreating to Fiordland and Stewart Island for a time tomorrow. And Chatham Islands, showers developing tonight, briefly heavy with possible thunderstorms and hail tomorrow morning, and then it will be fine. RNZ National, funded through New Zealand On Air. It's 11:05.
4: 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First up today, John Martin with the all-time classic from Solid Air, Don't Want to Know.

John Martin, Don't Want to Know, from Solid Air, his 1973 classic, here on the On and On show with me, Christopher Tubbs. Now, if you haven't listened to this show before, it's a magic carpet ride through my record collection. I have a lot of vinyl. It's a problem. But the good thing is, I get to share it with you. Next, Grey Glow by Anthony Kalanicko. It's the, for me, the standout from his 2026 album, Spacious Heart.

Suze Milliman with Patterns from 1988 out of Oregon, created on a four-track recorder, would you believe? And I think owing something to Fleetwood Mac there stylistically. You're listening to The On and On Show with me, Christopher Tubbs. Now, something from the ultimate 1983 alternative supergroup, featuring Jar Wobble, The Edge from U2, Holger Suke from the band Can, vocals from Arthur Russell and Marcella Allen, and produced by Francois Kevorkian, who defined the sound of late 70s, early 80s disco in New York City. It's called Hold On To Your Dreams by Jar Wobble and The Edge.

Smile by Sitari from 1986 from South Africa, kind of showing the first signs of that house music blueprint. But interestingly, not from the birth of house music in Chicago, from Africa. Before that, DJ Nature with Follow Your Dreams, the New York-based Englishman formerly of the Wild Bunch from Bristol, which went on to become Massive Attack. And before that, Jar Wobble and The Edge, Hold On To Your Dreams. Now, underneath me, something you might know from 1985. Well, you might know the original. This is Tears For Fears, Head Over Heels, the Wool Hall remake. Heavier, longer, made for modern dance floors. And will definitely be a huge tune for me this summer.

Head Over Heels by Tears for Fears from 1985, the Wool Hall rework for 26. This has been the On and On Show with me, Christopher Tubbs. A pleasure, as always, to host you in my record room. Coming up beneath me now is a track from the early 2000s. No one quite knows when it was made. Hazoo by Four Hands. Have a wonderful week. Until next time.

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1: RNZ News at midnight. Kia ora, I'm Peter McElwain. An international cybersecurity expert says around half of the government's agencies haven't beefed up email security, leaving the doors open to hackers. There have been revelations medical data could have been stolen from Dunedin-based company Zentech and published online. The private company is involved in clinical trials and works with Health New Zealand. Steve Moros from international cybersecurity company Proofpoint says many government agencies need to do more to protect emails.
2: Some of them haven't put the highest level of protection called reject into their processes, so they're allowing emails to potentially target citizens and some of their customers, ransomware type emails.
1: Steve Moros says artificial intelligence is making it easier for hackers to trick people into revealing their details. Internal Affairs Director of Gambling says she's disappointed that two-thirds of gaming machine trusts have misused funds meant for community grants. The department says about $28 million has been misspent and $11.5 million of it has so far been recovered. Vicky Scott says about 10 community gambling trusts deliberately misused money, mainly to purchase more machines, while others engaged in what she called creative accounting. She says they'll have to pay it back through repayment plans. Ms. Scott says Internal Affairs won't be prosecuting and is instead focused on recovering the money. The Greens immigration spokesperson says parties proposing to restrict migration, and access to permanent residency are dog whistling. Representatives from political parties are speaking at the annual immigration conference in Auckland today. Ricardo Menendez-March says New Zealand has low wages and a tax system that targets work but doesn't touch assets.
3: None of these issues will be addressed by throwing dog whistles on getting tough on immigration, or extending the time that it takes for someone to become a permanent residency. These are all politicians looking for problems in search of solutions.
1: Ricardo Menendez-March says the Greens are focused on creating certainty in the immigration system. Christchurch's Orana Wildlife Park is in financial crisis. It has a $4 million hole in its budget and cash reserves are set to run out early next year. No decision has been made about its future, but the park's board and managers say the zoo needs to increase revenue and visitor numbers and secure ongoing financial support. Orana Park has faced 2 years of scrutiny since a One News investigation revealed a string of animal deaths and injuries. The Park Trust's co-chairperson, Ken Huey, says changes have been made. Dr. Huey says the park's financial situation is dire, but the board believes there is a credible solution. The Israeli army claims to have destroyed a series of underground tunnels used by Hezbollah in southern Lebanon. They reportedly found Iranian-made rockets, anti-tank missiles, drones and other munitions. The BBC's global affairs correspondent Anbarasan Itirajan reports.
4: The Israeli military said the tunnels extended for more than 2 kilometers and contained Iranian-made rockets, anti-tank missiles and drones. The explosions were so huge that the U.S. Geological Survey says they caused a 4.1 magnitude tremor. Images released by the Israeli army show a fireball lighting up the sky. The authorities in Beirut say since the war between Israel and Hezbollah began in March this year, more than 4,300 people have been killed. Israeli forces continue to occupy what it calls a security zone in the south of Lebanon.
1: A dog lover fostering greyhounds is urging others to open their homes to ex-racing dogs waiting for their forever families. Agencies say the demand for adoptions is overwhelming now that the racing the breed is banned, but they are desperate for foster homes to get the dogs used to life as pets. Janelle Broadhurst has been fostering greyhounds since 2017. She says doing so gives the dogs time to wait for the perfect family.
5: It's that vital transition that they need between kennel and the new home. Because the matching has to be damn perfect so dog stays in their forever home forever, you know, that family might not be there right then. So it's really important to have fosters.
1: Janelle Broadhurst says the dog's quirky personalities have kept her fostering for almost 10 years. Now sport, and Richie Maunga will play his first test for the All Blacks in 3 years when he lines up in the number 10 jersey against the Springboks on Sunday in Baltimore. Maunga is one of 8 changes for the last test of the greatest rivalry tour, which the All Blacks need to win to level the series. Coach Dave Rennie is a big supporter of Maunga and says the changes were part of the plan. That's the news.
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1: Indeed, the short forecast from Met Service through until midnight tonight. Northland to Taranaki, including Coromandel, Tomorunui and Taihape. A few showers clearing to fine this morning, but cloud returning late. Bay of Plenty and Taupō, fine apart from morning cloud. Gisborne to Wairarapa, mainly fine with isolated showers this morning and afternoon. For Whanganui to Wellington, mainly fine with a few showers about the ranges this morning. Nelson, Marlborough, Canterbury, Central Otago and North Otago, mainly fine with a few showers in Banks Peninsula this morning. Buller to Westland, showers in Grey and Buller, spreading to Westland this afternoon. Fiordland, Southland, Dunedin and Clutha, showers, clearing from Dunedin this morning but returning tonight. Rain developing in Southland and Clutha this evening. Chatham Islands today, showers briefly heavy with possible thunderstorms and hail this morning and showers clearing this evening. 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It's now 6 minutes past midnight, and a hearty welcome aboard the all-night program for Saturday, the 12th of September. Hope it was a good week and you have a very nice weekend planned, mostly relaxing, hopefully, for you. Well, let's take a look now at what is ahead on the all-night program this morning. Around 12:15, the legacy of 9/11. And at about 12:45, an episode of Thrift. Coming up this morning, why not skip this week's grocery bill and shop your kitchen cupboards instead? Katie Gossett learns how to tackle a pantry challenge. About 1:15, we'll be joined by Kadambri Raghukumar with Here Now, reflecting Latin America and Spain through cinema. Colombia's ambassador to New Zealand, Isaura Duarte, and Massey University's Professor Leonel Alvarado join Kadambri in this episode to talk about hosting the 24th Latin American Film Festival in New Zealand. 1:30 from the BBC, unexpected elements, and in this morning's program, celebrating the late Freddie Mercury's 80th birthday, we rhapsodise over the brutal world of killer queens, the weirdness of Mercury telescopes, and the secrets of your teeth. Well, after two, something special, yes, WOMAD Aotearoa 2024, bringing you encore performances from a selection of international and Aotearoa artists, recorded by the RNZ music team in Ngā Motu, New Plymouth. This morning's program features legendary Brazilian musician, composer and cultural icon Gilberto Gil, joined by three sons and his granddaughter. He performs a career-spanning set on the bowl stage at WOMAD Aotearoa 2024. Just after 3, episode 6 in our adaptation of Francis Cherry novel, The Widowhood of Jackie Bates. And it was Jackie's husband, Donald, whose death keeps opening up new revelations because he left behind him several unresolved relationships. At about 3:40 this morning, history with Dr. Grant Morris. 4:30, documentary from the BBC, and 40 years ago, an iceberg twice the size of London broke away from the Antarctic ice shelf. Glaciologist Catherine Walker explores the birth, life and death of Megaberg A23A. After 5, yes, we have sporting witness instead of witness history, and this morning in 1981, Norway beat England 2-1 in a World Cup qualifier in Oslo. The excited commentary became legendary. Our final feature at 5:30 is crowd science, and roller coasters feel dangerous, so why do people love them? Crowd science takes a roller coaster ride through the science of fear, thrill and excitement. I've got my regular features and music after midnight for you right now from their album Imagine If We Could Just Keep Driving, which was released this year. It's The Broken Heartbreakers and Count Us In.

0: The Broken Heartbreakers and Count Us In. 13 past midnight the time, and a couple of texts came through in the last hour. First one from Dave of Nai Nai, and a message to Chris Tubbs saying, I enjoy your show, being on and on, of course, which play between 11 and midnight, and I'll pass on your observation to Chris as well. And Mary writes, really enjoying your music, Mr. Tubbs. It's my kind of sounds. Thank you both very much for taking the time to send a text. 2101 is our text number, of course. It costs 20 cents. And yet another overnight quote on the subject of reaching out for help. Sometimes the loudest cries for help are silent. Those words from Harlan Coben, the Edgar Award-winning American thriller writer, whose books have been translated into 46 languages and sold over 90 million copies. In fact, some have been adapted into Netflix series. Born in New Jersey in 1962, Harlan Coben is 64 now. Right, today, the 12th of September in New Zealand and the 11th of September in the USA, marks 25 years since the 9/11 terrorist attacks in which 2,996 people died. The global war on terrorism followed. Lawyer, essayist and contributing editor of City Journal, Jonathan Clark, has been reflecting on his response to the attacks and why he now thinks he was misguided in his support of the US military action that followed. He spoke to Jim Mora about his immediate reaction and the idealism and prejudices that informed it.
1: 25 years ago, the median price for a house in Auckland, as we were living then, was $248,000, a typical New Zealand home. Cost between 4 and 5 years worth of household income. We were worried about the imminent financial collapse of Air New Zealand and its Australian subsidiary ANZET. The Black Caps were preparing for an upcoming cricket tour of Pakistan, which in the end was cancelled. It was early September 2001, and on the 11th of that month, 2,753 people at the World Trade Center died when terrorists commandeered planes and flew them into its buildings. And this coming week marks the 25th anniversary of 9/11, and many New Zealanders awoke to the utterly shocking news and saw the terrible pictures of large aircraft flying into those twin towers. That's what most of us first saw, I think, and those of us old enough will never forget it, or where we were either, probably, as the world changed. Piloting one of those planes was the leader of the men who committed those terror attacks, Muhammad Atta, and one of the US control towers was able to eavesdrop as he tried to calm his passengers on his plane by pretending a hijack was happening.
2: We have some planes that can stay quiet and you'll be okay. We are turning to the airport.
3: And who's trying to call me here? American 11, are you trying to call?
2: Nobody moved. Everything was okay.
1: But of course, it soon became apparent that everything was terribly wrong as air traffic controllers asked other pilots what was happening in the sky.
4: Hey, can you look out your window right now?
5: Yeah.
4: Can you see a guy at about 4,000 feet, about 5 East Airport right now? Looks like he's...
5: Yeah, I see him.
4: You see a guy, look, is he descending for the building also?
5: He's descending really quick too, yeah.
4: Well, that's
5: 2,500 feet now. He just dropped 800 feet in like one sweep.
4: That's another situation. What kind of airplane is that? Can you guys tell?
5: I don't know. I'll read it out in a minute. Another one just hit the building.
4: Wow.
5: Oh my God. Another one
4: just hit the World Trade.
5: The whole building just came apart.
4: Oh, holy smokes.
1: The well-known essayist, lawyer, and writer for the City Journal, Jonathan Clark, is joining us. Thank you for being able to do so, Jonathan.
6: Thank you very much, Jim. I'm glad to be with you.
1: So, daily life in the world, the scene set in question, has changed profoundly. We can argue not only with global politics, but, you know, travel controls and counter-terrorism operations resulting in hundreds of thousands of deaths and surveillance of citizens, anti-Muslim sentiment, general unease too, Jonathan. Do you agree? Did 9/11 rob the West of its confidence to a large extent? How do you see the legacy?
6: I think in the United States, initially the attacks resulted in a surge of confidence, or at least in a surge of conviction. We were shocked, of course, by what had happened, but we knew we had the capacity to respond forcefully. One day, I think we'll look back and say that American power peaked on September 10th of 2001. We had enemies, but we didn't really have rivals yet. And we had a high degree of political consensus still in the United States. Our relationships with our European allies were strong at that point. The loss of confidence probably began a little bit later when we began to understand that we were not going to be able to impose our will on the Muslim world. The West's loss of confidence probably has less to do with American wars than with a broader problem. I think we've forgotten how to defend our values, or maybe after the Cold War, we simply got out of the habit of doing so. The Western chauvinism, you might call it, that prevailed in the middle of the 20th century started to look a little bit more doubtful to us. And then mass migration put our ideas under even more pressure.
7: So we live in a more ambivalent world in all sorts of ways. Okay. You slept through the attacks that morning, didn't you?
6: I did. It's a little bit embarrassing to say now, but I was unemployed on September 11th, and I slept in. As every New Yorker remembers, 9/11 was a beautiful morning, an absolutely crystal clear day. But when I looked out the window, I saw an odd thing. Normally, there would have been heavy traffic on Central Park West, but the road was closed. And in place of the cars that I would have expected to see, there were people walking in the middle of the street carrying briefcases and shoulder bags, and some of them were very dirty. And so I thought to myself, well, that's probably not good. Something has happened. But honestly, Jim, at that moment, I wasn't all that alarmed. There's always something going on in New York, and you learn not to jump at shadows, I suppose.
7: So an unusual morning, and of course, we know the rest. Shortly after 9/11, you began working in Manhattan as a lawyer. What was that like for you in the emotional aftermath, and what was the temper of that time like as well?
6: The emotional atmosphere in the city was very intense at that time, as you can imagine. They were still pulling bodies from the rubble at Ground Zero. And we were all reading these obituaries that the New York Times was publishing about the victims. Really beautiful things, great

0: Yeah, and life always goes on, whatever. The wars in Iraq and Afghanistan that followed 9/11, you say they have been buried under enough cant that by now they hardly register as events. It is interesting how we forget those details. Why, do you think?
1: For me, I had supported the Iraq War, and I was motivated to filter out evidence that we were not succeeding in Iraq. I committed myself emotionally and intellectually to this idea that we would succeed, and I was anchored on that belief. And so probably for that reason, I was reluctant to consider the growing evidence that our presence in Iraq was a mistake. As I said, my emotional state at that time was not great, and I was not thinking very clearly.
0: Well, nor were a lot of people. I think from the distance we had, there were probably many people asking, well, where are these weapons of mass destruction?
1: I think that's right. I never believed that Iraq was a threat to the security of the United States. I supported the Iraq War on, I guess, partly on humanitarian grounds because of what I thought about the Saddam Hussein regime, but also more broadly because I had a probably mistaken belief that we could show the world that American power could be used for good.
0: Whether you love American foreign policy or loathe American foreign policy, the U.S. can be a force for good, of course. Why do you think that everything the U.S. did in Afghanistan, especially for women, was so easily undone? I mean, those young Taliban 2.0 men with their suits and their smartphones seemed quite liberal to begin with, Jonathan.
1: I think we were all shocked by how quickly it came apart after the U.S. Army left. In the end, the Afghan army that we'd spent billions of dollars training simply wouldn't stand up and fight to defend the country. But, you know, this goes to a specific American bias, I'd say, which is that we tend to have an overly optimistic belief in what American power can do in the world. Afghanistan had a deep culture that had accumulated over a long period, but we didn't take that culture seriously in America. We regarded it as atavistic and medieval, and so we underestimated how strong its roots were. We assumed those differences would be neutered if the people saw the U.S. Army providing peace and security and bottled water, and we underestimated the strength of those differences, I would say, in Iraq and Afghanistan. We're talking about identity, and when identity is threatened, violence often ensues.
0: We've been seeing now that same gap, well, not the same, but similar, between moderate and, to use your word, atavistic, with the Iranians, haven't we? What the ones at the negotiating table say is undone by the ones actually in charge. So why do you think strategic minds in the US, you know, the cleverest people in the room, are perennially imbued with this unrealistic optimism?
1: Optimism is a useful thing to possess. I mean, we're basically a commercial society. You might say we're almost a sales culture. You know, we believe in a firm handshake and a winning smile. That's at the root of our self-conception, I would say. But that optimism might be a blind spot when it comes to foreign policy. The history of the 20th and 21st century gives a lot of evidence of the tendency of everything to go to hell, if you will. And in foreign policy, that should probably be the governing assumption. First, that you have limited control over the course of events, and second, that it probably won't work out the way you hoped in the end. So Vietnam, Iraq, Afghanistan, these are all different American foreign policy stories, but in a sense, they're all the same story. Optimism confronts reality.
0: You could possibly apply that observation to other leaders in our time. Is it fair to think that deposing Saddam Hussein, despite all his cruelties, at a time when his tyranny seemed to have mellowed and he was writing sentimental poetry, as I recall, and likewise with Colonel Gaddafi when he had given up on his nuclear ambitions, deposing them nominally in both cases to achieve regional stability,

0: that they were just basic errors of judgment shared by France, the United States, and the UK. Is that a fair suggestion in your mind?
1: I think we were half right. We were right that those were exceptionally brutal regimes. They were brutal with their own people. They were sources of regional instability. I mean, people who remember the Iran-Iraq war, that probably killed 500,000 people on both sides. So we were not wrong in our judgments about the regimes, but it doesn't follow that deposing those regimes was the right strategic course. Iraq was stable in its own way before the U.S. invasion. So we had some responsibility, I think, not to make things worse.
0: Well, in Libya, of course, the floodgates opened in a variety of respects, and the country and that northern area of Africa is still in turmoil.
1: That's right. Removing Gaddafi didn't necessarily lead to less violence or a better quality of life for Libyans. And it may be that our strategic decision was not the right one. But I do think that that decision was more defensible in retrospect than the invasion of Iraq.
0: We're talking with Jonathan Clark about the legacy of 9/11. You write about the indelible sights in our minds, like the people who jumped from the highest buildings in the world. What did that, understandably, do to the quality of Americans' judgment in the years that followed?
1: That video footage was something that we all replayed in our minds over and over. And of course, we put ourselves in the places of those human beings who confronted a circumstance so dire that jumping to their death seemed like the better course of action. And that emotional atmosphere, that charged atmosphere, was something we all shared in New York after 9/11. There were people who opposed the war and who said so at the time. So I can't indict everybody equally.
0: This may be the last anniversary on which 9/11 will be memory, you say. So the question is, what will it continue to mean?
1: For me, there's only one thing from 9/11 that's irreducible, and that's the sacrifice of the firefighters and the policemen that ran into the towers that day and gave their lives trying to save total strangers, 343 firefighters and 60 police officers. Words are pretty debased currency at the moment in American politics, but those 403 men and women did what they did in part because they took an oath. And when the time came, they did their duty. And so that's the only thing that's left that's, I think, not possible to argue about.
0: Every year, the Tunnel to Towers 5K run and walk is held to honor the memory of Stephen Siller. I think they're expecting 30,000 this year. Tell us about Stephen Siller, if you would.
1: Stephen Siller was an FDNY veteran. He worked at a firehouse in Brooklyn. On 9/11, his overnight shift had just ended when he heard about the attacks on the tower. So he was off the clock. But instead of doing what any sensible person would do and go home, he decided he had to get to the Trade Center to help. He got in his car and he tried to drive through the Brooklyn Battery Tunnel, which is a tunnel that runs underneath the Hudson River from my part of Brooklyn into lower Manhattan. But by that point, the tunnel was closed to vehicle traffic. He got out of his car, he put on 60 pounds of firefighting gear, and he jogged through the Brooklyn Battery Tunnel into lower Manhattan. That's a distance of about 2 miles. And he's believed to have died in the collapse of the South Tower.
0: Mm. And his brother is in charge of the organization commemorating his death and his courage. And I was reading that the money that's been raised, 2,000 mortgage-free homes have been built, scholarships given to the children of, you know, the victims. An enormous amount of good has been done out of what he did.
1: The city has responded with considerable help from the federal government, has responded very well in terms of supporting the people whose the families of the people who died on 9/11. And yes, scholarships have been raised, mortgages have been paid off. So the sacrifice has been recognized, and that's something to be proud of, I think.
0: Yeah. I see families of 9/11 victims have amassed tens of thousands of signatures now on a petition asking the mayor, Zoran Mamdani, to stay away from the 25th anniversary ceremonies like the Tunnel to Towers walk. His public statements about the event, they're argued about. I mean, he's emphasized the hostility towards his Muslim family in the aftermath, you know, how they felt vulnerable in New York. But he has also, across the years, condemned the attacks as horrific. Is there still an emotional consensus regarding 9/11 in a much more diverse population now?
1: He's the mayor of New York, and if he wants to come pay his respects, then I think he should be allowed to do so. If he does come, I trust that his remarks will be in keeping with the occasion. In terms of whether there is still an emotional consensus, inevitably that consensus has weakened, but partly because of what we were just discussing, which is that younger Americans don't really remember 9/11 the way we do. There must have come a day when Americans, most Americans, no longer had any firsthand memory of Pearl Harbor. I suppose, looking at the calendar, that day probably came sometime in the 1960s. And the disappearance of that sense of shared history is a loss, inevitably, and it's a loss that we should mark. But I guess we have to hope that it's also an opportunity to build new coalitions and to move forward in some way together.
0: The Wall Street Journal Pulitzer Prize winning columnist Peggy Noonan had a strange apprehension of 9/11 in a column she wrote beforehand called There Is No Time. And I'm having to paraphrase it, hopefully not too crudely. She said there are 3 billion men in the world and it only takes 6 bright ones to plot destruction. Something's up, she wrote. Everything's wonderful, but a world is ending and we sense it. And she went on to say that the target of whatever was going to happen was its most important place, the great city of Manhattan, the psychological center of our modernity, our hedonism, our creativity, our hard-shouldered hipness, our unthinking arrogance. We must press government officials to face the big, terrible thing that's coming to New York. Now, it's a piece impossible to do justice to in a brief quote, because it is an essay about how we brought 9/11 into being because of our neglect of the time to come. Was she right?
1: The American national security apparatus certainly knew something was coming. Osama bin Laden told us repeatedly that he was planning something big. We knew there were al-Qaeda operatives in the United States, more than we could track, apparently. As they say, all the lights in the system were blinking red. I think Noonan's description of New York in that period is pretty apt. I especially like hard-shouldered hipness. Scott Fitzgerald would have been happy to have written that, I think, as a description of the city that he also loved. But to say that our arrogance brought forth the attacks, I'm not sure what that would mean exactly. You could say that our ability to project American power into 4 corners of the globe was likely to bring resentment and was likely to bring backlash. And probably we didn't take sufficient account of that possibility. But that's different from saying that we invited or deserved the attacks, and I don't think that's what Noonan meant.
0: Prior to 9/11, the New York Times writer John Tierney said, so many people are now living in peace that you don't have to be a dreamer like John Lennon to take seriously the question, the end of war? And Julian Simon, the economist, had told Tierney that there is less and less to be gained economically from war as people get richer and smarter. Their lives and their knowledge become far more valuable than the land, the minerals, the natural resources they used to fight over. I know this because I collect predictions.
1: Land and resources are among the reasons the countries go to war, but I think identity and grievance are more important. Russia's war against Ukraine is about land and resources, at least in part. Ukraine is a resource-rich country. But even there, Putin seems to be motivated by a deeper sense of grievance and national destiny. He's got some vestigial feeling for the Soviet Union, I think. I don't think that motives of this kind are likely to disappear. Human beings are pretty persistent in our greed and our irrationality. So vigilance and defense of liberty is as necessary as ever, I'd say.
0: I'm drawing a long bow with my last question, I know, but when we last talked with you about our self-focus now, you know, our obsession with identity, more than 50% of teens reporting dissatisfaction with their appearance, high social media consumption linked with increased body anxiety and depression and eating disorders and so on, everything we hear about, might we conclude that part of the reason is an absence now of the transcendent sense of purpose still evident in countries that aren't Western, and also, of course, where the so-called terrorists come from?
1: Absence of purpose is certainly an issue among young people in the West. My own children can't seem to conceive of any source of meaning that doesn't involve making their name known to other teenagers. I'm not sure, though, that terrorism is motivated by transcendent purpose. Probably individual suicide bombers do have that feeling, at least some of them do. But on the civilizational level, terrorism seems to me to be motivated by humiliation and despair. Most of the 9/11 hijackers came from Saudi Arabia. Mohammed Atta, who flew American Airlines Flight 11 into the North Tower, came from Egypt. He was from the Egyptian middle class. His father was a lawyer. And Otto was training in Germany to be an architect. He was a person of considerable intelligence. He was very serious about his studies. But he seems to have been trapped inside a particularly impoverished view of human possibility, almost a wholly negative conception of what his own life was meant to be. The word people use to describe him over and over is joyless. And I can't help but connect that to the society he came from. But Ziad Jarrah, who was also a member of the Hamburg cell, was apparently a happy, social young man with a girlfriend and considerable gifts. But in the end, he consecrated himself to the same purpose that Atta did. So I think we have to admit that there's a mystery at the heart of all of this that we may never solve.
2: Jonathan Clark was speaking there to Jim Mora on Sunday morning, back tomorrow just after 8 here on RNZ National. You're listening to the All Night program on a Saturday morning. It's now 21 to 1, and some feedback after that feature this morning. Firstly, a listener writes, "We all know what happened in September 11 was terrible, yet the US has learned nothing. It was US actions worldwide that created the environmental conditions of terror that caused the Twin Tower attacks, and yet here we are today, US, Iran war, Israel, etc., etc." And another bit of feedback saying, "Islam is the weapon of mass destruction. It's coming for us all." Rather apocalyptic viewpoint there, but thanks to both listeners for your texts this morning. Well, Strange Things, that's the title of this one from a 2010 album called Praise and Blame from the iconic Welsh singer Tom Jones. It's his version of the Sister Rosetta Tharpe gospel sermon. It's called Strange Things.

0: Tom Jones began his career back in 1965 and has remained popular over five decades. Quite an achievement, musically speaking. Strange Things on the All Night program. 17 to 1 now, time for this morning's overnight te reo phrase, which is rather brief. It is simply roro hipi. Roro hipi, which literally translates to sheep's brain. It's used affectionately or jokingly to call someone just a bit silly. There you go. Time for our podcast thrift, and this morning, how long could you survive just by eating what's in your pantry? Many of us do a standard grocery shop each week, despite still having food in our kitchen cupboards. Katie Gossett learns how to take on a pantry challenge.
1: When it's time to eat, and we haven't had a chance to get to the shops, most of us have a simple go-to.
2: Cheese and Marmite sandwiches, yeah. Or maybe carrot and hummus sandwiches.
3: Cold can of baked beans is surprisingly effective.
1: Because if we have a scrounge around, there's normally always something to eat.
4: Whatever in the cupboards, we just cook.
3: There's always toast, so that's more the emergency.
1: Ah, toast. I know it well. But trust me, we can do better. Welcome to Thrift. Our saying in this set comes from Theodore Roosevelt, who said, "Do what you can with what you have where you are." He was the youngest US president and the first to win the Nobel Peace Prize. He's also thought to be the man who brought us the teddy bear. So with all that going on, I doubt he even knew where the pantry was in the White House. But I think maybe he would have approved of a pantry challenge.
5: I'll just show you what I've got.
1: That's Natalie Wiecki from Supergrand's Super Skills O Tuatahi, who you've already met. You can hear her talking about batch cooking earlier on in Season 8. Turns out she also knows a bit about surviving on the contents of her cupboards.
6: I have done it, yes. I think it's a great thing to do.
1: The grocery bill had been inching its way up.
6: We were spending over $250 a week on food.
1: It was time to take a stand.
6: I said, budget time, we're going to eat what I make, and we're just going to put up with it.
1: And you know what? They did. Let's find out how. Tip one is all about setting the rules. How long is this challenge? Now, you could start out very simply. Just go to the supermarket one day later each week. Or try it for a few days, a week, or in Natalie's case,
6: over a month. Yeah, absolutely. I said to my hubby, no, I'm not going out. It was basically what we've got is what we've got.
1: Within reason, because the next question is, are you allowed to spend anything during the challenge? When Natalie's kids were young, she allowed for a small weekly top-up.
6: That was up to $80 a week. We did need our milk, fresh veg and fresh fruit.
1: But these days, Natalie and her husband are empty nesters. So if she does a pantry challenge now, she's really just buying dairy products. And that top-up allowance...
6: I actually got it down to $35 a week.
1: Now, you might be thinking, what? How? And does Natalie have a magic pantry or fridge freezer? Well, no, clearly not. But she does take advantage of every option available. Like,
6: can you forage? What have you got grown in the garden?
1: What kitchen staples you have, as well as...
6: basically, using everything in your freezer that you've pre-prepared.
1: More on that shortly, but... one last point about the rules. We've talked a bit about gamification on this show, and you can gamify eating down the pantry. Challenge yourself and other family members to make a meal from what you've got available. Or get friends involved. Even try a shared meal or dinner party. And by treating it as a game, you avoid the hard done by route. This is not a deprivation situation. It's more of an opportunity to have some fun and save a bit of money. Heading into tip two now, which is all about the ingredients. First up, take an inventory. What's actually in your pantry? And remember, these days there are lots of apps and online options that can help you marry up the ingredients you've got with a suitable recipe.
7: That's why things like ChatGPT are great. Pop in those five ingredients that you might have and out it spits.
1: But Natalie reckons an important part of surviving a pantry challenge is having your staples sorted.
6: So you need flour, sugar, and you need your spices, and I think you can make anything from there.
1: Other basics are cans of food. Most of us have a few of them kicking around.
7: My husband's a vegetarian, so that definitely helps with the whole bean store.
1: I think I have one can of asparagus that's older than my children. Then there are carbs,
8: Our basic pantries is, of course, rice, pasta, and then what else do we have it there?
4: And noodles. Our go-to.
8: Yeah, all kinds of carbs we have.
1: But hang on, isn't having a well-stocked pantry kind of cheating? Aren't we supposed to be knocking up eccentric gourmet dishes like frozen pea and tinned soup pilaf, or maybe baked bean risotto? But maybe it's just smart, and having things on hand will make a pantry challenge something you can move into seamlessly every few months. Obviously, it helps if when you begin stocking up, you get things your family actually likes.
8: Every time we have a pasta and cream at the cupboard, so pretty sure we can make a carbonara or Alfredo pasta for the kids, just for the easy night meal.
1: And from there, even if you buy just one extra thing a week, a bag of flour or frozen veg or a packet of pastry, before you know it, you'll have a pantry like Natalie's.
6: It is an organised pantry, I know.
1: Part of that organisation is see-through containers, so you know what you've got.
6: You know when to stock up, you know what's running low. This is just me. I need to be organised because my world is chaos.
1: And she's not alone there. The well-stocked and ordered approach also extends to Natalie's spice rack. When you're eating a lot of similar vegetables and carbs from the fridge or cupboard, but you want variety, spices can do a lot of the heavy lifting.
6: I enjoy different types of food, so we've got lots of flavours going on, so every meal could actually be different. You can spice it up however way you like.
1: Of course, herbs and spices can lose some of their potency.
6: I couldn't tell you how old the mixed herbs were, but
1: they keep on trucking.
6: They're still there and they're still flavoursome.
1: Another thing Natalie used during her pantry challenge.
6: I had a couple of pounds of butter in the freezer already.
1: Which meant baking was an option.
6: I've got bananas there in the freezer, waiting to be turned into banana bread. So that was our sweets.
1: Another handy freezer staple is pastry.
6: Because they make good little cheesy snacks and that, the kids.
1: And if you've got a garden, anything fresh, be it herb or vegetable, is going to really enliven a meal made from cupboard stocks.
6: I had tomatoes growing, so the tomatoes lasted for about 5 months, so that was great.
1: And doing this kind of inventory can be revealing. You might have something you buy every week, but don't actually use that much.
7: We overbuy everything because, oh gosh, what happens if, you know, we need this and it's on special. Yeah, quite a bad cycle to be in.
1: Alternatively, you might find out that there's something you've run out of but you really wish you had. It's all helping you to understand what you actually want and consume. On to tip three now, which is creativity.
6: So a pantry challenge kind of makes you think outside the box.
1: Exhibit A.
6: So this is my chicken dish.
1: So she poked about in her fridge.
6: I had some soup left over, so I've made that into a stock.
1: Then she added the small amount of fresh veggies she'd bought.
6: Which was leeks and carrots.
1: And then from the back of the cupboards, a little pinch of nostalgia.
6: I've added a can of apricots and I've made an apricot chicken. And that's just like a childhood memory. I loved having apricot chicken as a child.
1: And the pantry challenge also calls for a bit of improvising and swapping things out. Take Natalie's potato bake.
6: I didn't have any cream, so I've used reduced cream and then a little bit of mayonnaise for my cheesy sauce. That'll be lovely.
1: And given the price of cheese, Natalie shows me a secret stash of ingredients in her freezer.
6: I actually have all my cheese ends here.
1: Which, in a lot of households, just get chucked out.
6: A lot of people are scared of. Their cheese ends goes a little bit wide.
1: But that doesn't bother Natalie. And if she has a cheese board or platter, she'll also keep the leftovers.
6: I'll just freeze them and I will add them to my cheese sauce to make them go further.
1: Eating down the pantry also changes people's perceptions of what it's okay to eat. If they find out, that is.
6: I made a lentil dish the other night and the hubby didn't know. But I told him when we were down at the pub. Quite funny. In front of his mates, yeah. He was like shocked that he ate lentils. Didn't object to it, did he?
1: And a challenge can also remind you that all kinds of random pulses can make a good dip. Doesn't always have to be chickpeas.
6: I was making my own hummus from a can of butter beans, adding some spices. That was a great little snack for the kids.
1: While you're being creative, think about the kind of meals that lend themselves to adding leftovers or bits and pieces. Omelettes, quiches, frittata, fried rice.
8: We also have like frozen vegetable, right?
6: Yeah.
8: And rice and then eggs, easy meals for fried rice.
1: And the other thing a pantry challenge will get you doing is cooking from scratch.
6: I think it's probably a bit more hands-on as well. You're going to learn how to make dough. You're going to learn how to make batters.
1: Things that will replace shop-bought breads and biscuits.
6: You can make your pikelets for the kids' lunches. So you're going to learn how to be creative.
1: In fact, Natalie found that her pantry challenge made her a better cook.
6: Home cooking is a great skill to have. Knowing the basics, cooking from scratch is a great thing to know.
1: And not just for us, but for our children as well.
6: So I've actually got some leftover pasta here that we will use. It's a good thing to do with the kids as well. Get them involved in making food, then they're going to enjoy it more.
1: The other thing is, it's a low-stakes situation, working with the leftovers and what's in the cupboard. You haven't bought an expensive cut of meat that could get overcooked. So let your kids loose in the kitchen and see what they come up with. And if your pantry's anything like Natalie's, there's probably more raw material in there to work with than you realise. So from what I see here, you could do a pantry challenge, like, right now.
6: I definitely could. Yeah. I'm ready to do one. Yeah.
1: It might be an opportunity to use up another one of those rogue cans that lurks at the back of the cupboard. As I mentioned earlier, we've all got one. And in Natalie's case...
6: Don't ask me how long the mackerel's been there, but we'll make fish cakes one day.
1: I'm sure they will. And remember, in my cupboard, it's that can of asparagus that's been there forever. Can we make something amazing out of it? To quote another Nobel Prize-winning president, Barack Obama, yes, we can. But if anyone out there has an idea, listen for our email address at the end of the episode. All suggestions gratefully received. Lastly, not every meal needs to be a culinary extravaganza. Natalie's talk of apricot chicken has got me feeling nostalgic too. When I was young, once in a while, usually on a Sunday night, we would have pancakes for dinner. And as kids, we absolutely loved it. In a family that was otherwise pretty staunch on veggies, it felt like major decadence. So a meal like that can be cheap, but it brings its own benefits for our well-being. Time now for a recap. A pantry challenge is basically about saving money you've yet to spend and also the money you've already paid out on food that's sitting around in your pantry. So set your rules, whether you cook from the cupboard 1 or 2 days a week or make it a mission doing a week or a month at a time. Take an inventory of your pantry and see what's available and search up recipes to make the best of it. Improvise, swap out ingredients and experiment and encourage your children to do the same. The challenge will build core cooking skills and creativity while avoiding waste. And once you've mastered it, why not do it several times a year? Next time on Thrift, why do we feel we have to buy things when we could just borrow them? We'll visit a tool library where people do just that, and we'll think a bit more about the bigger picture of borrowing. Many thanks to my guest in this episode, Natalie Wiecki from Supergrands Super Skills Ōtuatahi. If you've got a tip to share, you can email me at thrift@rnz.co.nz. Thanks for joining me. Ka kite.
0: Thank you, Katie. Yes, that was Katie Gossett with Thrift, the RNZ podcast that helps you keep more money in your pocket. Always a good thing. It's 1:04 on a Saturday morning. This is the all-night program here on RNZ National. And in the next hour, I will have a good news story concerning a beautiful diamond discovered by a hungry cleaning lady of all people. And if you missed my preview at the start of this hour, two features this hour, here now at around 1:15. Reflecting Latin America and Spain through cinema. Colombia's ambassador to New Zealand, Isaura Duarte, and Massey University's Professor Leonel Alvarado join Kadambri Raghukumar in this episode to talk about hosting the 24th Latin American Film Fest here in New Zealand. And around 1:30 on Unexpected Elements in this program, to celebrate the late Freddie Mercury's 80th birthday, we rhapsodise over the brutal world of killer queens, the weirdness of Mercury telescopes, and the secrets of your teeth. Looking forward to that. And I've got some music to take us to the news. It's an instrumental which was a huge hit back in 1964 for the New Orleans trumpeter L. The King Hurt, H-I-R-T. It's simply called Java.

0: RNZ News at 1 o'clock. No mai haere mai, I'm Peter McElwain. An international cybersecurity company says around half the government agencies haven't beefed up email security, leaving the doors open to hackers. There have been revelations data could have been stolen from Dunedin-based company Zentech and published online. The private company is involved in clinical trials and works with Health NZ. Steve Moros from the international cybersecurity company Proofpoint says government agencies should be using the highest reject technology to protect emails. He says artificial intelligence is making it easier for hackers to trick people into revealing their details. Nepal says the cost of reconstruction following deadly flash flood sparked by a glacial mountain collapse will amount to more than $8 billion. A foreign ministry spokesman said more than $98 million is needed for short-term reconstruction and recovery over the next 6 months. Three people have been jailed in Hong Kong for organising a vigil to mark the Chinese government's deadly crackdown on protesters in Tiananmen Square in 1989. Li Chuk-yan and Chow Hung-tung both received seven-year terms, while Albert Ho was given a five-year sentence after pleading guilty. The BBC's Martin Yip reports.
1: The court had earlier found them guilty of incitement to subversion, partly because of their organization's slogan calling for an end to the one-party state in China. The judges said the case was serious, even though no violence was involved. Amnesty International called the sentences an insult to the memory of those who suffered in the 1989 Tiananmen Square crackdown in Beijing. Human Rights Watch says the harsh sentence exposed the cruelty and insecurity of a government that was afraid of its people.
0: An animal rights group says Orana Wildlife Park's dire financial situation shows zoos are no longer affordable and New Zealand needs to work towards ending them. The Christchurch Park has a $4 million hole in its budget, with cash reserves set to run out early next year. It has faced scrutiny after a One News investigation in 2024 revealed animal deaths and injuries. SAFE Chief Executive Deborah Ashton says traditional zoos no longer work commercially.
2: It's a pretty dire situation for them to be under. But obviously the priority now is the welfare of these animals. These institutions are increasingly outdated.
0: Deborah Ashton says the government should support genuine conservation while transitioning away from the model of animals as entertainment. Warriors fans are gutted that some tickets for today's sell-out playoff are selling online at inflated prices. On Trade Me and other marketplaces, some sellers are asking hundreds of dollars more than they paid for the game against the Dolphins at Auckland's Mount Smart Stadium. Sports commentator Sam Ackerman says it's a kick in the teeth that some Warriors members bought tickets to sell for a profit when they know how important this game is to other fans. He believes something should be done to stop a repeat of the ticket scalping. And in sport, the Black Ferns open their WXV campaign against France in Lyon on Sunday morning. The France match is the first of three Northern Hemisphere tests for the Black Ferns, with Scotland and England to follow later this month. Coach Whitney Hansen says the French at home are a challenge. The Black Ferns last played France when they beat them 42-26 in the bronze playoff at last year's Rugby World Cup. And the Premier League football club Hull City said on Friday, forward Sauber Thomas escaped completely unscathed after he was involved in a crash near their training ground that flipped his car upside down. That's the news.
3: Afternoons with me, Jesse Mulligan, means conversations that make you think. 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
4: A lot of people say that we grow bananas in New Zealand, and New Zealanders eat a lot of bananas. bananas. We'd have to produce a lot of bananas to cope with the demand.
3: Why are New Zealanders so into bananas?
4: Good question. The number one food item in the shopping trolley, so it's ingrained into our psyche, yes.
3: Proudly New Zealand made, afternoons, weekdays, 1 to 4pm here on RNZ National.
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0: Indeed, I have the Met Service short forecast for you. Northland to Taranaki, including Coromandel, Tomorunui and Taihape. A few showers, clearing to fine this morning, but cloud returning late. Bay of Plenty and Taupō, fine apart from morning cloud. Gisborne to Wairarapa, mainly fine. Isolated showers this morning and afternoon. Whanganui to Wellington, mainly fine. A few showers about the ranges this morning. Fort Nelson, Marlborough, Canterbury, Central Otago and North Otago, mainly fine. A few showers in Banks Peninsula this morning. Buller to Westland, showers in Grey and Buller, spreading to Westland this afternoon. Fiordland, Southland, Dunedin and Clutha. Showers clearing from Dunedin this morning but returning tonight. Rain developing in Southland and Clutha this evening. And today for the Chatham Islands, showers briefly heavy with possible thunderstorms and hail this morning. Showers clearing this evening. 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Time now is 5 minutes past one and you are listening to the All Night Programme on a Saturday, 12th of September. Hope it's off to a good start if you're still about after a busy old week. And the weekend looks after you. On the way very soon, a good news story for you. At about 1.30, unexpected elements from the BBC. And very soon, about 1.15, we'll be joined by Kadambari Raghukumar with Here Now. Music after midnight now from Goodnight My Darling, which is actually the Wellington-based singer, songwriter and producer Maxine McCauley. A tune written during a seven-month winter lockdown in Berlin. In fact, the whole album was. Back in 22, and this one's called The Trees Have Eyes.

Maxine McCauley, using her moniker Good Night My Darling and the Trees Have Eyes. 1:10 on the All Night Programme. And time for that good news story now. Is it a beautiful stone? No, it's the Grand Condé diamond. Its presence in the public eye was almost lost 100 years ago, but thanks of all people to a hungry cleaning lady, it can still be part of new exhibitions like the one upcoming at the Château de Chantilly near Paris. But first, some outrageous history. Suzanne Schiltz was a chambermaid in Paris back in 1926. Cleaning fine hotel rooms was exhausting business in the most visited city of the age, and perhaps taking her livelihood in her own hands, she gave in to the urge to swipe an apple from the suitcase of one of the gentlemen whose room she was cleaning. Taking a bite, she was shocked when her teeth hit something solid, which nearly shattered them. She stared down in disbelief. Lodged inside the apple was a pink gemstone the size of a lima bean. Schiltz had inadvertently solved the case of a most high-profile heist at the Château de Chantilly, around 30 miles north of Paris. 2 months earlier, a couple of amateur thieves purloined the diamond and 74 other pieces of jewellery with nothing more than a ladder. Their unlikely success could not, however, be replicated in their attempts to fence the loot. Beyond the Condé diamond's historical significance, Mathieu Daldic, chief heritage curator and director of the Musée Condé, said that gemstones in general are works of art and works of nature. If you want to see the Grand Condé diamond, the exhibition runs at the Musée Condé from October 17th to January 3rd if you're planning on a trip to the romantic city of Paris. That's this morning's good news story. And at 1:11, Sons of Bill. Yes, they're an Americana group out of Charlottesville, Virginia, including brothers Sam, Abe and James Wilson, along with Seth Green on bass and Todd Wellens on drums. From their 2014 album Love and Logic, a tune called Lost in the Cosmos.

0: Yes, from their 2014 album Love and Logic, Sons of Bill and Lost in the Cosmos, which is a song written as a tribute to a guy called Chris Bell from the Memphis group Big Star. 16 past one now, and the 24th Latin American Film Festival comes back to cities across New Zealand this week. And shortly on our Here Now podcast, Kadambari Raghukumar chats to Colombian Ambassador Isaura Duarte and Professor Leonel Alvarado about reflecting Latin America through cinema to Kiwi audiences.
1: Es así como quiero empezar esta historia, con el entierro de mi padre.
2: It is a reflection. It is cultural, but it's at the same time it can be political and everything.
3: ¿Qué es aquí? Si tu mamá se entera, nos va a llamar la atención.
4: Not everything is football and dancing in Latin America and delicious food. I mean, all of those things are there.
5: But there's also a wealth of extraordinarily good cinema and filmmaking. This is Here Now, and that's exactly what we'll be talking about on today's episode of the podcast. I'm with Professor Leonel Alvarado. He was born in Honduras, is an award-winning poet, and teaches Latin American studies and the Spanish language at Massey University. And I'm also joined by the Colombian ambassador to New Zealand, Her Excellency Isaura Duarte. The Colombian embassy is this year's host of the Latin American Film Festival of New Zealand.
2: It is held by the countries, Latin American countries that are resident in New Zealand.
5: By resident, she means Latin American countries that have their embassies present here. And that includes Spain, Chile, Brazil, Cuba, Peru, Argentina, and Mexico.
2: So this year we are the coordinators because we arrived again in New Zealand last year.
5: The Colombian embassy in New Zealand reopened in 2025 after a hiatus of nearly 23 years. And the task of hosting this nationwide event landed in Ambassador Isaura's office. It's a sign that interest in Latin America is on the rise in New Zealand. Professor Alvarado, who's been a supporter of this festival, says his courses in Massey reflect a similar reality.
4: And we teach, for instance, a course on the Latin American cinema. And so in Latin America and Spain, so we deal with not only what happened in Spain or Latin America in the past, but what's happening now. I teach a course on the Latin American music and politics, no? How Latin America came about and then the current situation, so in all over the continent. So that's a reflection of what the society is. It is important for everyone to be aware of what's happening, and students respond well to that. People in the community respond well to that because they want to know what's happening. They want to discuss that. So that's our role, and that's one of the roles of this film festival too. It could be a comedy, or it could be a drama, it could be a political thriller. There is a reflection of the complexity, I think, of what Latin America and Spain are all about.
5: The festival opens on the 12th of September in Auckland and in early October in Wellington. It's free and tours the country to 10 different cities. With everything going on in the Latin American region, though, from the political upheavals to climate disasters and calamities, it couldn't have been an easy selection to make. To really get that balance right.
4: I mean, we're living in the golden age of Latin American cinema. And there is a long, long tradition of filmmaking in Latin America and also in Spain. And it's interesting to see the selection because we have well-established filmmakers like the Spanish filmmaker Erice. That's a movie not to miss. And also new filmmakers and also women filmmakers. There's a wonderful, wonderful movement of women filmmakers throughout Latin America, in Colombia, in Chile, in Argentina, in Mexico, Peru. So it's good that all of that is reflected, but the task is up to the embassies to choose their film. And so we never know what's going to come around every year, right, Ambassador?
2: It is up to each embassy we decide what to bring. And I could tell you that maybe we are moved by the same motive to bring the film.

0: To connect with New Zealanders who are interested in Latin America, be it because of the language or the culture, I mean the arts, maybe because of family connections, which are so important. So it is the spirit of the festival, and also for people to know that that Latin America is not far away. And we have so many commonalities between.
1: And it's discovering and leveraging those commonalities that's also been keeping the newly appointed ambassador fairly busy. From agritech to earthquake engineering and knowledge sharing, there's plenty to explore as far as that bilateral collaboration goes.
2: The tragedy that just struck us some days ago, I found a really good connection with Christchurch. Since they were recovering after 2011 and 2010 from the earthquakes, they did a really good job in the reconstruction, and we are working on some cooperation, technical cooperation together. We are starting some conversations about that. That's the good part of being present in the country. You find things that you never thought you were able to explode and to talk to and to work together to improve the lives of the people in the two countries. Let's say Colombia is looking to improve the productivity in agriculture, and who better than New Zealand to help us with that? New Zealand is known in the world, such a small country, being so productive, always talking about green agriculture, to talk about food security from the perspective of not quantity but quality. So these are the kind of standards that you work when you are in representing a country in a foreign nation.
3: Es Jesús.
4: No, es Violeta Parra.
5: Gracias a la vida.
1: Clips from the Chilean film and the festival. It's a comedy about longaniza, the pride of the country. A sausage. So it's not the stereotypes of salsa, coups, or crime taking center stage.
0: It's one of the challenges, I mean, going beyond the stereotypes. Not everything is football and dancing in Latin America and delicious food. I mean, all of those things are there. And so you discover that when you come to a festival like this, or when you study the language, or when you I listen to the music. No, just today I was teaching a class in which we were talking about a language, teaching the subjunctive, and then we were listening to music from the Dominican Republic. No, and so we're learning the language, but also discussing what's happening in the Dominican Republic and how is that reflected in the language and also in the art that's coming out of the country, and. New Zealanders are very receptive to that. They are not fooled by the stereotype. They want to go beyond that. And it's something that we've been experiencing over here forever, I would say. I mean, since the Spanish program at MASI is being going for 30 years now. This is our 30th anniversary. So it's a special year for us. And it's special for us to be hosting the festival again here in Wellington and also in Palmerston North, because we share the same objectives as the embassies do when it comes to the way that we want people to feel and to reflect on and what Spanish and Latin American cultures are all about.
6: Oscar Restrepo se definiría como un sempiterno, un perpetuo soñador.
1: And as far as favorites go, the ambassador naturally has hers, and it's called Un Poeta. It tells the story of a struggling poet in Medellin who's out of work but finds a diamond in the rough.
2: We bring a film that is more an urban comedy, a tragic comedy, we can say, but it is showing the urban life, like an average guy's life. And how we live in a big city in Colombia, so it is showing how is the life in Colombia without any makeup. It is just as real and raw as the life is, not filters, not nothing, just the freedom of culture. So.

0: This year, I think that is very rich, and everyone that is capable to have the opportunity to go to see all of them, they won't be disappointed because they are all really very good.
1: Big thanks to Professor Leonel Alvarado and Her Excellency Isaura Duarte for talking to me on this episode of the Here Now podcast. I'm your producer and host, Kadambri Raghukumar, and you can find Here Now episodes on all your favorite podcast platforms, as well as on the RNZ website, and catch us on radio at RNZ National every Monday at 1:45 p.m.
2: Thank you, Kadambri. And of course, yes, you can listen to that episode again at rnz.co.nz/podcasts. Now, taking us to unexpected elements from the BBC this morning on the All Night programme at 27 past one, a singer-songwriter who was born in the wonderful town of Raglan on the West Coast, but based in Auckland these days, and a tune released as part of Waiata Anthems 2021. It's a Te Reo version of her song Beams, entitled Aho by Anna Coddington.

0: Aho Beams, that's Anna Coddington featuring Wellington soul singer-songwriter Louis Baker. It's 29 to 2 on the All Night program, which is time for an episode of Unexpected Elements, celebrating what would have been Freddie Mercury's 80th birthday last Saturday, the 5th of September, and a few other events.
1: So this past weekend, I spent slightly too long trying to work out how to grow a shell in a kettle. Let me explain. I've been looking into how mollusks make their hard outer shells, and it turns out it's pretty much calcium carbonate, which is the same stuff I regularly descale from my kitchen kettle. So I'm thinking that all I need is some sort of shell-shaped scaffolding which I can pop into the bottom of my kettle and wait. And maybe I get something similar to what snails and scallops have perfected over millions of years of evolution. Now, I'm aware that human attempts to mimic nature's efforts usually end badly, but this is like early chemistry, right? Back before scientists were standing on the shoulders of other giant-brained scientists, way back, there had to be someone with my basic skills experimenting for the wonderment or the possible riches. Just call me Alchemist. I'm Marnie Chesterton from the BBC World Service. This is Unexpected Elements.

0: This isn't an alchemy show. This is a science discussion show. And for that, you need some excellent, knowledgeable people to talk to. So let's introduce them. In Berlin, Germany, contributing correspondent for Science Magazine, Kai Cooper-Schmidt.
1: Hallo Mani, schön wieder da zu sein.
0: And from Sao Paulo, Brazil, science broadcaster Camila Mota. Welcome back.
2: Thank you, Mani. Obrigada. Good to be back.
0: What we do on Unexpected Elements is look over to current affairs, find an event that we like the look of, and jump off from that into a world of often laterally connected science stories. But it all starts with one story. Take a listen to this.
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8: After a couple of years of knowing each other, we just decided we'd form a band together, really. As simple as that.
9: One of the best showmen, one of the best frontmen I ever saw, I think.
10: There's no apology when Freddie's on stage. There's just swagger and there's confidence, and it's very attractive.
11: Well, what else could I do? I mean, this is the thing that interests me most.
0: Yes, the frontman with Queen, pop star Freddie Mercury, a man who loved throwing extravagant bashes for his birthdays, would have turned 80 this week. Now, sadly, the singer died in his 40s, and so he's missing his 80th celebration, which is a shame because, one, this is a man who once turned up to a come-as-your-favourite-person themed party as himself. Love that. Two, there's going to be more than just a single party. His fan club have 4 days of events lined up at the end of this week, culminating in a party in the Swiss town of Montreux with a dress code of fancy and formal. So, you know, tuxedo, black tie with extra snazzy bits, maybe cravats or monocles.
1: Well, I thought you can't really have an episode inspired by Freddie Mercury without talking about the element Mercury itself. That's kind of obvious. Something that's maybe less obvious is Freddie Mercury's connection to space. So in case you didn't know, his bandmate, the guitarist Brian May, is actually an astrophysicist, and he's worked with NASA. And if you look at the lyrics of Queen songs, there's a lot of references to the cosmos. So I want to talk about something that combines both of these things. And that's telescopes with a mirror that's made of mercury.
0: So telescopes made of liquid mercury. How do you make a mirror out of a liquid?
1: It has a lot to do with the physics of a rotating liquid. I vaguely remembered that there were some experiments that Isaac Newton did with a spinning bucket filled with water. And that's really where the story starts. So Newton showed that if you let a bucket filled with water hang from a rope and you twist the rope so that it then starts spinning, the water starts moving with the bucket after a while. And as it does, it pushes up the sides of the bucket. So the liquid kind of goes up the sides. And the shape it settles into, that's the parabola.
0: Okay. Yeah. If you put a teaspoon into a cup of tea to stir it, it sort of does the same thing. It all kind of bunches up around the edge of the mug. So how did we get from a spinning bucket of water to a telescope?
1: As usual, it takes a lot of time and many people. So Newton himself was actually more interested in why this would happen, right? And whether this meant that there had to be some absolute space relative to which the bucket is rotating. But there was another researcher in the middle of the 19th century called Ernesto Capocci, and he pointed out that this means you could actually use rotating mercury as the main mirror of a telescope. Now, that's because what you really need for a telescope is just, you know, a parabolic mirror that reflects the light it collects and focuses the light rays on one point. That's usually, you know, where you take the photo then. And not only is mercury a shiny reflective metal, but it's also the only metal that's liquid at room temperature and pressure. And so, thanks to Newton, we know that when it rotates, it forms a parabola.
0: Okay, I have seen some people doing the work that goes into sort of grinding a telescope mirror. And the big ones I know cost huge amounts of money. How do liquid mirrors compare?
1: Yeah, so they are a lot cheaper and easier to make. And like you, I've always been fascinated by the kind of work that goes into shaping one of these mirrors. I remember, you know, when they were building Hubble and all of these telescopes, it's just you have to cast the mirror, grind it, polish it, and all of that to this extraordinary level of precision. Now, like you said, that makes the mirror quite expensive and difficult to make. If you use rotating mercury, on the other hand, the shape you need basically forms by itself. And then the surface is incredibly smooth, so that part is much easier. But in order to have a smooth surface, you need to make it rotate incredibly smoothly, because every little wobble or every little vibration would distort the optical surface. So that's actually something that's quite hard to do with these mirrors. And there's one big drawback, and that's obviously you cannot tilt the telescope.
0: Oh, wait, so you can't just point at anything specific. It just has to go straight up.
1: Exactly. So a telescope that points straight up at the sky is known as a zenith telescope. And it's still pretty useful for some things. So you can, for instance, make repeated surveys of the sky. And so it's great for finding things that change, like asteroids, say, or supernovae.
2: And are there currently any of these kinds of telescopes up and running?
1: Yes, there are. And this is actually the thing that most fascinated me. So there is something called the International Liquid Mirror Telescope in northern India. And it was built in the Himalayas as part of an international collaboration of astronomers and saw its first light in 2022. And it's now in routine use.
0: That's amazing. So given that these type of telescopes are cheaper to make, could we see them being used more widely for astronomical observations?
1: So maybe, but there are a few issues, right? There are people trying to build a liquid mirror that can be tilted. That, of course, would expand the kind of use cases for a liquid mirror telescope. But the more radical idea that I find fascinating is researchers are discussing putting liquid mirror telescopes into space. So the idea is that instead of launching this huge solid mirror, which is complicated and expensive, you could launch the raw liquid and form the mirror in orbit. So NASA is actually studying a concept for such a space telescope that would be 50 meters across. And it would have an amazing advantage because it's liquid. The mirror could potentially heal itself if it is hit by space debris.
0: That's fantastic. So thank you, Kai. Camilla, your turn. What have you got linked to Freddie Mercury's birthday?
2: Well, I've got a story about queens. Killer queens, to be exact.
0: Excellent. That's a reference to a Queen song, if any of our listeners didn't get that. I'm sure there will be more. Tell me more, Camilla.
2: It's a story about killer ant queens that sneak into another queen's colony and trick their workers into violently murdering their own mother. It's a fascinating study published November last year, which, according to scientists, described for the first time the use of workers by another queen as their proxy assassins.
0: That's great. That's straight out of Game of Thrones. Tell me more. Who made this grisly discovery?
2: So that's actually a really cool thing about this study. And it was done by two citizen scientists in Tokyo. They're both ant enthusiasts and raised their own colonies to do the experiment. One of them posted the discovery on their blog called Ant Room. A professor from Kyushu University picked up the post 3 years later and said, hey, this is valuable and deserves to be documented as academic knowledge.
0: Oh, that's great. So citizens got there first. I love a citizen science story. And it does show that if you've got the time and inclination, just remember science is a process. And if you try something, you might discover it before the professionals. I say that as a woman trying to make seashells in a kettle. So the ant fans, what did they notice?
2: So they observed interactions among different species of the same ant genus called Lasius. Okay, and to understand these interactions, you need to know that a lot of ant communication is done through the power of smell. It's all pheromones. And pheromones are hormones that ants produce to send chemical messages from the ant that secretes the pheromone to the ant that receives it. Like when you see a line of ants all following the same path to a food source, that's because the first ant to walk that path dropped pheromones on their way. So smell is key here. In this case, the key to chemical warfare.
1: Curious, what's the chemical message that starts the warfare? How does the smell cause the ants to turn on their own queen?
2: So how it works is the parasitic ant would use the scent of the colony she wanted to invade to disguise herself and mingle. As she was marching into the colony, the workers would smell her and her scent would be the same as the others, which meant for them, friend, not foe. And here's another TV reference. If you've seen the zombie show Walking Dead, one of the researchers compared it to characters smearing themselves with worker blood to pass through a horde of zombies. So once inside the colony, the parasitic queen would then wander inside the nest, searching for the other queen. And when she found her, she would spray her multiple times with a fluid that would shift her smell to then trick the workers into perceiving her as a menace rather than their mother.
0: No, and what happens to the poor real mother? I'm sensing bad things.
2: Yeah, disclaimer, bad things are going to happen. Yeah, in a video done of one of the experiments, you can see the parasitic ant bending her abdomen forward. Then a bunch of workers turn on their queen and start attacking her. Then the parasitic queen comes back and sprays the other queen again and keeps doing that for 20 hours. Workers, her own daughters, end up killing their own mother brutally, severing her apart. And when the parasitic ant finally takes over, she starts laying her own eggs, which are tended by the other species workers up until the time they eventually die and the colony is completely replaced with a species of the parasitic killer queen, taking advantage of all the resources gathered and stored by the previous colony. You know, matricide in an ant colony is not unheard of. It typically happens when a colony produces multiple queens or when a solo queen reaches the end of her fertility. But this particular scenario, you know, in which an outsider queen turns workers into her proxy assassins, is unheard of in any species, you know, not just ants. This is the first time this has been documented at all in biology. So yay, citizen science.
0: That's fascinating. There's a whole emerging field called semiochemistry, which is about species intercepting hormonal messages for other species. But I've never heard such a tale of family drama that would, you know, make Shakespeare proud. Still to come on the show, the secret history locked up in teeth, all inspired by Freddie Mercury's Four Extra Ones.
4: Hello, Lucy here with this week's Unexpected Elements quiz. This week, we're inspired by the legendary frontman of Queen, Freddie Mercury. One of the band's biggest hits was Under Pressure, a song all about the mental pressures of modern life. And we've all felt it when external life pressures are so great that it feels like your brain is being physically compressed. But what about when that actually happened? Just how squishy is your brain? So here's the question. When put under pressure, which of the following is the brain as squishy as? A. Polystyrene, B. Jello, or C. Rubber? That's when put under pressure, which of the following is the brain as squishy as? A. Polystyrene, B. Jello, or C. Rubber? Have a think and I'll be back soon with the answer. No pressure though.
0: You're listening to Unexpected Elements from the BBC World Service. This week, we've been inspired by the late rock legend Freddie Mercury on what would have been his 80th birthday and the thousands heading to Switzerland to celebrate with a party. Now, Freddie Mercury was unusual, a voice in a million, an iconic flamboyance, but did you know about his hyperodontia? It's a rare condition, meaning that he had four extra teeth in his upper jaw. Mercury refused to have them taken out for fear that it would affect his incredible four-octave vocal range. Now, while I couldn't find any science linking extra teeth to vocal range, there is so much more out there, science fact that teeth can reveal about us and our lives. And it's information that's preserved long after we're gone, just waiting to be discovered by an archaeologist who knows what she's looking for. And what a coincidence, we're joined by such an archaeologist. Caroline Freiwald from the University of Mississippi, welcome to Unexpected Elements.
5: Thank you for having me.
0: And we've got you live from Belize on a dig, right?
5: Yes, I'm doing some research. I'm actually on an archaeological site that might look like a resort because people live in and around the ruins. Across the river is ancient city center from 1,000 years ago. And to my left, the little house mounds where people were living, farming, kind of like people are doing today.
0: So tell me about why archaeologists get so excited about teeth.
5: I don't think it's because we're strange. It's more because teeth are one of the parts of the archaeological record or of the human history that preserves better than anything else, even in a place that's tropical, even if something's been buried in the ground for tens, hundreds, or thousands of years, teeth tend to preserve pretty well.
0: So how far back can you go and still have a tooth and extract a story?
5: Oh, it can be, well, most archaeologists are working in, say, the past 10,000 years or so, but we can go back to human ancestors that lived long before us, for example, Neanderthals. The farther back you go, the more difficult it is to get information, but we can still find out pieces of culture from ancient humans, pre-human species like Neanderthals, that you can't get any other way. And a lot of that is because we have their teeth.
0: Okay, so we've got different layers of the tooth. Can you tell me about the different layers and the different types of information that you can get from each one?
5: Yeah, so you can look at the exterior of the tooth, your enamel, and in cultures around the world, people have used this to maybe decorate their teeth, or people filed them, they chipped them, maybe embedded jewels in them. You can also tell what someone was eating. But if you go inside that enamel, you can start to look at the chemical composition of the food groups they were eating. So if you liked surf or turf, if you ate a lot of meat or a little bit meat of seafood, you can start to get the types of foods that people were eating. And because your tooth enamel forms starting actually before you're born, we have a record of as the baby teeth formed, all the way into infancy, all the way till the teeth stop forming, right about the time that people are entering adolescence. So you've got this record of the food, but also where that food was grown. So you have to be a little bit of a geologist too, not only a dentist, to understand that people living in some areas, their food, we can track to the geology it was grown on, and then see if they moved during life, if they were living in a city where the geology was a complete mismatch for their teeth, we can actually identify ancient migrants and mobility across time and across cultures. But if we go inside the teeth into the pulp cavity where the DNA is, that is the genetic history, not just of that person, but also of their deep family history.
0: I remember reading something about grains that hadn't been properly picked out of the teeth and finding things that were not the tooth itself, but the secrets trapped between the teeth.
5: Oh, yes, that's plaque or dental calculus. So now think about what you were eating for breakfast and whether you cleaned your teeth afterward. But as archaeologists, we love it when people's plaque remains on their teeth because we can tell what was your dental health. Did people have dentistry in ancient times in different parts of the world? But also the types of foods they ate, or maybe if they were cleaning their teeth with a toothpick, maybe if they were sewing and running those cotton threads through their teeth, those little grains can be trapped there. And they are like little time capsules that can tell us not about who you were, what you had for dinner, but what you were doing throughout the day.
1: I've mostly heard about this work in terms of infectious diseases and finding in the dental plaque, finding, for instance, the genetic evidence for plague and other things. I'm kind of curious, there must be so many researchers with different interests who kind of hope to find something. And I mean, there's not that much dental plaque, I imagine. So is it a little bit of a fight about who gets to, you know, analyze this plaque and for what? Or how does it work?
5: That's a great question. There's generally an order because DNA is harder to get. The DNA analysts or the geneticists get to go first. And then maybe we can do some isotope work or some bone work after that. But it all has to come after the excavations, after we get permissions to export and to do the samples, you know, respectfully with the governments and the communities here. So that order dictates it a little bit, but we try and have a culture of sharing information and at the end of the day, going out and maybe having a Belikin beer together here.
0: I love the mental picture of a bunch of scientists fighting over fossilized dental plaque.
6: Can I ask a silly question? Have you analyzed your own teeth, baby teeth?
5: Yes, I had a piece of tooth enamel chip off. So I try to use that as the baseline to make sure that enamel is still good enough to study. So yes, right. I have sampled my own tooth. I think a lot of researchers will try and do that. I hope I'm not the only one.
0: Caroline, can I ask about migration and how much you can tell about how people moved around from finding teeth?
5: Yeah, that's a really good question because we find out a lot, but there's always more we want to know because it's going to be based on geologic differences. So if you have somebody who lives on volcanic soils, like the highlands in Guatemala, their chemical signatures in their teeth will look really different than someone who lives where I am now, that's by these older mountains with igneous rock. And so we can gauge long distance migration quite easily, but I think most people moved over shorter distances based on what information we have now. What we found where I work in the Maya regions, up to 20% of the people in any given city weren't born there. So that people like today were highly mobile. They were moving around and it was men, women, children. If you look around in all the households, probably each of those households had somebody move in who wasn't born there. And then They must have assimilated because they were then buried with all the local people in the same household. So it gives you a different idea of what, you know, maybe ancient cities were a little bit like ours in that way.
0: So I was just wondering how your work on the migration of ancient people is being used in the modern day.
5: All the data that we're collecting in archaeology is now also being used in forensics. And that's really important because if you think about the big migrations that people are making today that are in the news every day, crossing the Mediterranean, people coming across the southern U.S. border, crossing the desert, sometimes forensic anthropologists, when they don't make it, have trouble figuring out who the people were and how to get them back home to their families. And so making big databases with a lot of these piecemeal studies that we've collected might be able to help analysts, forensic anthropologists, and others identify missing persons and use this in modern forensic cases.
0: Well, that's useful work. Well, thank you for coming on to Unexpected Elements and sharing the hidden secrets of teeth.
5: Thank you for having me.
0: So the late Freddie Mercury's 80th birthday celebrations have us celebrating Mercury and how it forms a perfectly smooth telescope mirror. We've had a look at killer queens, and Freddie's overbites just inspired a long look back at the secrets hidden in our ancestors' teeth. And now the answer to this week's quiz.
4: Hello again, Lucy here, back with the answer to this week's quiz. Earlier, I asked you, when put under pressure, which of the following is the brain as squishy as? A. Polystyrene, B. Jello, or C. Rubber? The answer is B. Jello, or jelly to those in the UK. Researchers at the University of Cardiff did MRI scans of people lying face down and then face up to see how their brains shifted in their skulls. And they were able to work out different material characteristics of the brain, like how much the brain collapses when pressed. And it turns out the brain is much softer than you'd think. It's 10 times more easily compressed than polystyrene, and it has a similar squishiness to a slab of jello. Well done if you got that correct, and if not, better luck next week. In the meantime, I'm off to buy a helmet.
0: Who got that right? Kai, Camilla. Yes.
1: I didn't.
6: No. I went for rubber.
0: No.
6: I mean, maybe I'm getting rubber wrong, but I didn't think it was that soft.
0: I had a flashback to university where, having boasted about being able to operate a chainsaw, they made me operate the bone saw. And so I took a lot of brains out of people's heads. So, just remains for me to thank this week's panellists. He's cool under pressure in Berlin. It's Kai Cooper-Schmidt. Thank you very much.
1: Thanks, Bonnie.
0: And she's more than somebody to love. She's somebody to listen to in matters of science. In Sao Paulo, Brazil, it's Camilla Mota.
6: Thank you, my pun queen.
0: I'm Marnie Chesterton. This has been a Freddie Mercury-inspired show, and the producers were Lucy Davis, with Alice Lipscomb-Southwell, Immy Harper and Debbie Kilbride.
7: Thank you very much. Yes, that was Unexpected Elements, courtesy of the BBC. This is RNZ National, funded through New Zealand On Air. 4 minutes away from two now, and on the way after the news, sport and weather. In fact, after the word, which I thought I'd throw in a bit early this morning, we will go to WOMAD Aotearoa in Ngāmotu, New Plymouth. Getting us there, he was nicknamed the Chunk of Funk. Earl Van Dyke, keyboardist and band leader for the Motown studio band of the 1960s, affectionately dubbed the Funk Brothers. Earl Van Dyke with All For You.

0: RNZ News at 2. Tēnā koutou, I'm Peter McElwain. Māori Public Health Organisation is calling for strong and meaningful consequences for the pokie trusts that have misspent millions. The Department of Internal Affairs found up to $28 million that should have been available for community grants was used to cover trust expenses, including the purchase of gaming machines. Hāpai Te Hauora Chief Operating Officer Jason Alexander says giving back money that should never have been misspent is not a penalty but the bare minimum. He says those trusts should be suspended or have their licences cancelled. Six Nigerian nationals wanted in the US for defrauding more than 100 women through online romance scams are being extradited from South Africa today. US prosecutors say they face charges of fraud and money laundering. The BBC's Richard Kago reports.
1: The six suspects, all Nigerian, were arrested 5 years ago in South Africa during a major operation against the Black Axe criminal gang, which is notorious for internet scams. They've been held there ever since while extradition proceedings continued. South African police say more than $6 million was stolen from victims, including pensioners and business people. Investigators say the scammers built trust through fake relationships before stealing from their victims. They're being handed over to US officials from the FBI and the Secret Service in Cape Town.
0: The Foreign Minister says he's confident New Zealand will be able to comfortably host the Pacific Islands Forum Leaders Summit next year with a budget of $20 million. That's despite cost estimates of $30 million from the Ministry of Foreign Affairs before the budget in May. Winston Peters says the choices on what to include matter more than the amount of money.
2: You can easily waste money in these circumstances, and our plan is not to. Our plan is to have a very efficient, very, very meaningful PIF hosting experience in this country, using all of our past knowledge, and then make sure that when it's over, we have done our responsibility to the max.
0: Scientists say the closest planet to the sun, Mercury, is shrinking. It is already the smallest planet in the solar system. New research in the journal Geophysical Research Letters says a succession of asteroids and comets hitting Mercury have riddled it with craters and may have hidden just how much it has contracted over time. The scientists say Mercury may have shrunk up to 30% more than previously believed, but they also say its proximity to the sun makes it hard to study. A crowd favourite turtle has died at the National Aquarium of New Zealand in Napier. The aquarium announced the death yesterday of Terry the turtle, a hawksbill sea turtle from Fiji. He had lived at the aquarium for almost 50 years. In a post on social media, the aquarium described Terry as a familiar face to generations of visitors and a very special animal to the staff who cared for him. It said his keepers had worked hard to give him the best life and staff are mourning his death. To sport, the All Whites have added games against China and Palestine to their September international fixtures. Both matches will be played in China. The team play a two-match international series against India in November. And George Russell led championship leader Kimi Antonelli in a Mercedes 1-2 after the first Formula One free practice session held at Madrid's new Spanish Grand Prix circuit on Friday. That's the news.
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4: Is it true that you've sung for Doris Day outside home?
5: We all gathered at the 18th hole at the Carmel Golf Course and looked up at her house. There was Doris standing on her balcony and I started to sing Secret Love. Once I had a secret love. And she said, wow, you're really good.
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0: And the short forecast from Met Service, valid until midnight tonight, Northland to Taranaki, including Coromandel, Tomorinui and Taihape. A few showers, clearing to fine this morning, but cloud returning late. Bay of Plenty and Taupō, fine apart from morning cloud. Gisborne to Wairarapa, mainly fine today with isolated showers this morning and afternoon. Whanganui to Wellington, mainly fine, a few showers about the ranges this morning. Nelson, Marlborough, Canterbury, Central Otago and North Otago, mainly fine, a few showers in Banks Peninsula this morning. For Buller to Westland today, showers in Grey and Buller, spreading to Westland this afternoon. Fiordland, Southland, Dunedin and Clutha, showers clearing from Dunedin this morning but returning tonight. Rain developing in Southland and Clutha this evening. The Chatham Islands today showers, briefly heavy with possible thunderstorms and hail this morning, with the showers clearing this evening. 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It's now 5 minutes past two. More news and weather for you on the hour at three, followed by our Saturday morning reading. Kia ora, Peter McIlwain here with you on the All Night programme. And before we launch into an episode of WOMAD Aotearoa 2024, an encore performance, this morning's word is athanasia. I'll spell it A-T-H-A-N-A-S-I-A, athanasia. It's a noun meaning deathlessness, immortality, or eternal life. Good luck. Well, time now to join Maggie Tweedy for an encore concert recorded live at WOMAD Aotearoa 2024 in Ngāmotu, New Plymouth.
6: Welcome to WOMAD, the World's Festival 2024. In this program, we're highlighting one of the major attractions at this year's event, Gilberto Gil. A global music icon, the Brazilian singer-songwriter and political figure has had a career defined by both musical innovation and activism. In the 60s, Gil broke boundaries by blending rock, samba, African rhythms and reggae, crafting his unique sound. After a stint fleeing the country and exiling abroad, he was then welcomed back and became a prominent political figure serving as Brazil's Minister of Culture from 2003 to 2008. He's won countless Grammy Awards for Best World Music Album, sold millions of records. So naturally, he wowed many of his New Zealand fans when he took the stage to perform on Friday night at WOMAD's TSB Bowl stage back in March.

Opa, neguinho na estrada. Ok, um outro samba para vocês. It's a samba that I wrote when I was in London. I was exiled in London, you know, some years ago when we had a dictatorship in Brazil. They expelled me of the country and I ended up in London. And I wrote that samba.

aproveitar este momento para apresentar formalmente a banda. To introduce formally the band tonight, the family band. On guitar and bass, Ben Gil. On drums, José Gil. On guitar and bass, João Gil. And singing keyboards and things, little things, small things, and the beauty, Flo Gil. Obrigado. Vamos homenagear a nossa saudosa Gal Costa, cantando uma canção do repertório dos Doces Bárbaros que ela cantava com Maria Bethânia na época que nós fizemos o show. Yeah, a song that was one of the ones that Gal Costa used to sing. A homage to her. We lost Gal last year, but she's always with us. She's going to be eternally with us, Brazilians especially.

cantar um shot para vocês. 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Shot. When the royal family, the royal Portuguese family arrived in Brazil, they were given a beautiful palace in Rio. And they had big parties. And those parties they would dance, sing and dance waltzes, foxes, and Scotch music. The people in the streets, they heard about, they heard that music and they liked it. And they started calling it shot instead of Scotch shot. It became a rhythm, a Brazilian rhythm.

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Johnny. Johnny.

0: That was Gilberto Gil performing live alongside his granddaughter and three of his sons at the TSB Bowl stage in Ngamotu, New Plymouth. Recorded live by William Saunders and mixed by Daryl Stack for RNZ Music. Mauri o te koutou, thanks for listening.
1: Thank you very much indeed, Maggie. Hope you enjoyed this morning's concert. And if you'd like to hear it again or explore more performances and stories from WOMAD Aotearoa, head to rnz.co.nz/WOMAD. And join Maggie next Tuesday at the same time for another encore performance from RNZ Music's WOMAD Aotearoa concert series right here on RNZ National. It's 2 minutes to three on a Saturday morning, which I hope is going nicely for you. Thanks for tuning into the all-night program. Following the news in a couple of minutes, episode 6 of The Widowhood of Jackie Bates by Francis Cherry. We're listening to a couple of jazz greats, Stan Getz with Charlie Bird and Desafinado.

0: RNZ News at 3. Morena, good morning, I'm Peter McElwain. Reports from Yemen say fighters from the Iranian-backed Houthi movement have taken control of a key island in the Bab al-Mandeb Strait, a globally important maritime choke point at the mouth of the Red Sea. Earlier, government forces were said to have withdrawn from the island Perim. The BBC's Katie Watson reports.
1: This is a significant move and puts the Houthis in control of a key island that divides the Bab al-Mandeb Strait in two. Perim sits at the narrowest point of the strait, in the middle of a shipping lane that's become increasingly important since the Iran war began, with the effective closure of the Strait of Hormuz, a route that accounts for a fifth of the world's oil supply. Saudi Arabia has had to reroute much of its oil through the east-west pipeline that connects to the Red Sea. Houthi officials say Red Sea navigation is safe for all shipping companies except for Saudi vessels, pushing up the tension as well as oil prices.
0: The United States is marking the 25th anniversary of the September 11 terror attacks on New York and Washington. In New York, a memorial ceremony is underway at the site of the World Trade Center, where more than 2,500 people died after hijackers crashed two planes into the Twin Towers. The victims' families were joined by dignitaries, including all three living U.S. former presidents. The current president, Donald Trump, is attending a remembrance ceremony at the Pentagon in honor of the 184 people killed when American Airlines Flight 77 crashed into the building. A Maori public health organisation is calling for strong and meaningful consequences for the pokie trusts that have misspent millions. The Department of Internal Affairs found up to $28 million that should have been available for community grants was used to cover trust expenses, including the purchase of gaming machines. Jason Alexander from Hapai Te Hauora says those trusts should be suspended or have their licences cancelled. More than two-thirds of middle-aged adults are delaying eye tests despite having problems. A survey commissioned by Specsavers shows 70% of adults between 40 and 59 put off getting their sight checked by more than a month when having trouble with their vision. Longer delays aren't uncommon, with almost half waiting for more than 6 months to get help and one in five stalling for more than 2 years. The survey found one in five people avoided wearing glasses because of social perception. Warriors fans are furious that some tickets for today's sellout playoff against the Dolphins at Auckland's Mount Smart Stadium are selling online at inflated prices. On Trade Me and other marketplaces, some sellers are asking hundreds of dollars more than they paid for the prized tickets. Longtime supporter Woody Materoa, who missed out on getting tickets online, says it hurts to see people buying tickets with no intention of attending the game. And in sport, Richie Mo'unga will play his first test for the All Blacks in 3 years when he lines up in the number 10 jersey against the Springboks tomorrow in Baltimore. Mo'unga is one of eight changes for the last test of the greatest rivalry tour, which the All Blacks need to win to level the series. Coach Dave Rennie is a big supporter of Mo'unga and says the changes were part of the plan. And Morocco's Prime Minister hit out at his country's top football official after the Federation President boldly declared that the 2030 World Cup final will be played in Casablanca, despite FIFA not having made that decision yet. That's the news.
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0: And the Met Service short forecast, taking us up to midnight tonight, Saturday. Northland to Taranaki, including Coromandel, Tomurunui and Taihape. A few showers, clearing to fine this morning, but cloud returning late. Bay of Plenty and Taupo, fine apart from morning cloud. Gisborne to Wairarapa, mainly fine, with isolated showers this morning and afternoon. Whanganui to Wellington, mainly fine. A few showers about the ranges this morning. Nelson, Marlborough, Canterbury, Central Otago and North Otago, mainly fine. A few showers in Banks Peninsula this morning. Buller to Westland, showers in Grey and Buller, spreading to Westland this afternoon. For Fiordland, Southland, Dunedin and Clutha, showers clearing from Dunedin this morning but returning tonight. Rain developing in Southland and Clutha this evening. Today for the Chatham Islands, showers briefly heavy with possible thunderstorms and hail this morning and showers clearing this evening. This is RNZ National. It's now 5 minutes past three, and I'll have your next news, sport and weather at 4 o'clock. That includes your coastal forecast, of course. Kia ora. I'm Peter McIlwain, seeing you through until 6 o'clock this morning on the All Night programme. It's good to be with you. Hope you're enjoying the content. In fact, on the way, we have some history with Dr. Grant Morris. That's set to air at about 20 to 4. But right now, episode 6 in our adaptation of the Francis Cherry novel, The Widowhood of Jackie Bates, read by Elizabeth Hawthorne. It was Jackie's husband, Donald, whose death keeps opening up new revelations because he left behind him several unresolved relationships.
4: Tim sat on the veranda of the flat and watched butterflies flittering over the next-door neighbour's cabbages. He'd no idea he'd suffer such guilt. He was consumed with it. His father was everywhere. He even saw him in other people in the street. Maybe he was going mad. He was afraid to go to bed at night in case he appeared. And he was sure he did. Just sitting there at the end of the bed, accusing, pointing his finger, as if to say, "You killed me." Well, they were all better without him. There was no doubt about that. His mother seemed a lot happier now, and she and Sarita were getting on pretty well these days. He'd noticed how they'd worked together on Christmas Day, how they'd laughed and seemed to have private jokes between them. He'd quite enjoyed Christmas Day this year. It had been better for having Anne and Malcolm there. It wasn't so boring. His grandmother hadn't gone on as she normally did. There were, of course, the times he'd felt his father's presence, but somehow with all the drinking and eating and playing, charades and scruples, he'd been able to block them out. The day was hot and still. Humid. More like Auckland weather. He felt lethargic, as if he was melting into the chair he was sitting on. He must get himself together. Do something. The others in the flat had gone back to their families for the holidays. He was the only one there. Not having anyone else around made his father's ghost more obvious. It was as if his father was following him everywhere, not letting up until Tim realized what he had done. But he did realize, for God's sake. He'd decided to go for a swim. As he was pushing his bike along the promenade in Oriental Bay, he saw a woman ahead of him walking a fluffy little dog. There was something familiar about her. He stared at her back, and then he passed her and turned, pretending to wait for someone behind her. Patricia? Patricia McDermott? She looked up, puzzled. Do I know you? It's me, Tim Bates. You remember me. She still looked puzzled. Donald Bates' son. Oh, yes. Oh, my goodness. Yes. Are you all right? He wondered if she was drunk or under the influence of something. Her behaviour was so strange. Oh, dear. She staggered to the sea wall. I must sit down. Are you sick? What's the matter? He sat beside her on the wall, his feet astride it. He could smell her perspiration. She was flushed and hot-looking. Beads of perspiration covered her nose and top lip, and there were huge damp patches under her arms. I'm sorry, it's just I didn't expect to see you. I came down for a swim. You're a long way from home. Don't you live in Northland? Oh, I often walk here, she said. Your father, she bit her lip and looked at the sea. My father? He waited for her to go on. I can't talk to you, she said. What have I done to you? Why can't you talk to me? You are your father's son. Of course I'm my father's son. And my father is dead. She burst into shuddering sobs. I know your father is dead. Oh, God, don't I know your father is dead? She bent her head into her lap and sobbed and sobbed. Tim felt embarrassed. He looked around to see if people were watching. They were, but turned away quickly. You seem to be more upset about his death than my mother. She looked at him with a mad expression on her face. Your mother is a cold, hard bitch. Don't talk about my mother like that. I'm sorry, I shouldn't say things like that to you. And then it dawned on him how slow he was. You were in love with my father. Yes, yes, yes. I loved your father, she screamed. People stopped this time, stared without trying to hide it. Then they strolled on, some of them laughing. Jeez, he said, calm down, will you? Surely his dad didn't have an affair with her. She didn't seem his type at all. Did you... you didn't... Yes. I had an affair with him. Until she came along. She? He had an affair with a young girl. How do you know? She had to be wrong. I saw them together in that apartment across the road. Where? What apartment? See? That white wooden two-storied house over there. He owned that. Didn't you know? Well, I knew he owned flats somewhere. I didn't take much notice. I thought he rented them out. He kept one for himself, she said. Did you go there with him? It was our little haven away from the world. Tears and snot ran down her face. He felt like vomiting. Until she came along. He was glad. Really glad his father was dead now. A man like him didn't deserve to live. Didn't he have any morals at all? He felt filthy, just being his son. Oh, I can't believe this, he said. He had money. $10,000 put into a special savings account for her, and papers to say that a piano in the flat was also to be given to her. Mr. Illingsworth told me after he died. He'd known all along, but he didn't tell me. I was the one who should have known all these things. Caused quite a commotion in the office when it all came to light, I can tell you. He watched people swimming to the fountain out in the harbour, and others already there, jumping and diving off its base. I feel so let down, Patricia said. He had to die. You really think so? You can't do these sorts of things without paying for it. That's the natural law of life. Donald was stupid not to realize that. That's right. He felt a sense of relief surge through him. Look, I've got to be going now. It was nice to meet you. He knew where he was going now. To see his mother. This would put the final cap on it. She'd know without a doubt what a thorough bastard his father was. She could go forward now without looking back. He rushed into the house, found her on the phone in her bedroom. She waved, looked delighted to see him. I won't be a minute, she said, putting her hand over the mouthpiece. I'm just talking to Anne. Listen, Anne, Tim's here. I'll have to go. She rushed to him, cupped his face in her hands. How are you, darling? I'm okay. I'll make coffee. What have you been up to lately? He asked when they were sitting up on Sarita's balcony in the afternoon sun. He noticed how much better his mother was looking, and that she had quite a tan. You're looking a lot better. I'm glad to think so. I certainly feel it. You've got over that guy, have you? Guy? Oh, Steve. Oh, yes. He's well in the past. Anyway, what'd you come over for? It's about Dad. What do you mean? I've just found out about someone else he had an affair with. Well, two, actually. She stiffened. I don't want to know. You're a lot happier now, aren't you? Yes. Did you know he had an affair with Patricia? Oh, you're joking. He wouldn't have. I just met her, and she told me. She'd be making it up. There was no way he would have got off with her. I'm telling you, she did. He had a flat they used to go to. And I'll tell you what else she told me. He had an affair with a young girl who, of course, will be the one who came to the funeral. I I don't believe this. She pressed her fingers to her lips. Patricia saw them, in the flat, together. Did you know that he had a flat? He had two. He kept them rented out. He kept one for himself and his sluts. I can't believe this. It's too awful. He had to keep going now. He also gave that girl $10,000 and a piano. Come on, Tim. This is ridiculous. I would have known. She put her head between her knees. He looked at the back of her neck. He did it before he died. Put money into a bank account for her. I don't know whether she knew or not. Jackie threw her head back and banged it against the wall. Oh, no, she cried. A strange wailing sound came from her. She jumped up and rushed through Sarita's bedroom. He followed her, feeling helpless as she stumbled and fell down the stairs. She smashed into the lounge and looked around for a moment before she began grabbing ornaments, his father's picture, anything she could find to throw. Mother, he yelled, stop it. For Christ's sake, stop it. He managed to grab hold of her, but she was like a wild animal with a strength he didn't know she had. Help, he called. Help! Help! Sarita came running into the room. She had obviously just walked into the house. What's the matter? What is it? She looked terrified. It's Mother, he said. She's gone off her head. Get help.
0: Elizabeth Hawthorne will be here again at the same time tomorrow to continue The Widowhood of Jackie Bates by Frances Cherry. Hope you enjoyed episode 6 this morning. Well, Stuart in Auckland enjoyed WOMAD New Plymouth earlier, saying it was good, fantastic music. I agree, Stuart, kind of like a little piece of Brazil in New Plymouth, wasn't it? 17 past 3 now on the All Night programme, time for another overnight one-liner, and this morning it comes from Mark Simmons, British stand-up comedian known for his quick-fire one-liners, puns and clever wordplay. And his effort this morning, I remember when I worked for the British diving team. I moisturised daily. This day in music history coming your way soon. Speaking of musical history, this one came out in 1981 for the singer-songwriter from Hello Sailor, Dave McCartney, with his group The Pink Flamingos, which were founded after the demise of Hello Sailor and Dragon. Here is Dave McCartney with Pink Flamingo.

Extremely catchy, that one from Dave McCartney and the Pink Flamingos. Dave died at home in Auckland on the 15th of April 2013. Rest in peace, Dave McCartney. 21 past 3 on a Saturday, September the 12th. Looking at a few events on this day in history now. In 1966, NBC aired the first episode of the Monkees TV show in the US. The series, which ran for a total of 58 episodes, followed the adventures of four young men, the Monkees, trying to make a name for themselves as a rock and roll band. The show introduced several innovative new wave film techniques to series television and won two Emmy Awards in 1967, including Outstanding Comedy Series. 1975 this day, Pink Floyd released their ninth studio album, Wish You Were Here, in the UK. The album, which explores themes of absence, the music business, and former bandmate Syd Barrett's mental decline, peaked at number one on both sides of the Atlantic and went on to spend a total of 84 weeks on the chart. With 900,000 advance orders, the largest for any Columbia release, it reached number one on the US Billboard chart in its second week. And Wish You Were Here was Pink Floyd's fastest-selling album ever. 1987, and Michael Jackson kicked off his Bad World Tour by playing the first of three sold-out nights at Korakuen Stadium in Tokyo, Japan. By the end of the 123-day tour, Jackson had played to over 4 million fans across 15 countries. Today in 1990, Stevie Nicks and Christine McVie from Fleetwood Mac announced they were leaving the band at the end of their current tour. At the time, some believed that Nicks and McVie

Originally from Littleton in Te Waipounamu, that's Delaney Davidson from his 2024 album Out of My Head and Racing Through the Night. No need to race, take it easy. It's 3:30 on the All Night programme, and I've got some overnight entertainment news from Reuters for you now. And mass civilian deaths were routinely built into Israeli military targeting decisions in Gaza, according to a Venice Film Festival documentary unveiled on Thursday that challenges official accounts of the war. Naza, directed by Israeli journalist Yuval Abraham and Rachel Zohr, takes its title from an Israeli military term for the expected number of collateral casualties in airstrikes and draws on testimony from intelligence officers and soldiers. And Academy Award winner Sean Heder's feature film Being Human opened the Toronto Festival with a heartfelt tale of how disabled people with indomitable will, courage and commitment accomplished the impossible. Being Human tells the story of Judy Human, the late American activist known widely as the mother of the disability rights movement, as she led a group of disabled people in their fight against apathy and discrimination that resulted in the longest occupation of a federal building in U.S. history. It's 29:04. Back to music now, and this is a New York-based avant-pop collective who rose to prominence in the mid-90s. From their 2002 album All Is Dream, it's Mercury Rev, and The Dark Is Rising.

Mercury rev there for you, and the dark is rising. 24 to 4 coming your way very soon. History with Dr. Grant Morris. But in Kiwi sporting history, on the 12th of September 1981, the Flower Bomb Test ended the Springbok Tour. Yes, the third and deciding rugby test at Eden Park in Auckland is best remembered for the flares and flower bombs dropped onto the playing field. Outside the ground, violence erupted on an unprecedented scale. As was typical of this tour, the on-field action was overshadowed by events elsewhere. Fighting erupted in nearby streets, and police pelted with rocks and missiles gave as good as they got. The protesters seemed to have been joined by opportunists keen to fight the police. Security around the ground was the tightest of the tour, but Mark Jones and Grant Cole took their anti-tour protest to new heights in a hired Cessna aircraft. While protesters at the ground fired flares onto the playing field, Jones and Cole peppered Eden Park with flower bombs in an attempt to halt the game. Against the surreal backdrop, the rugby continued, and when All Black prop Gary Knight was felled by a flower bomb, South African captain Wynand Claassen asked if New Zealand had an air force. The All Blacks won 25-22 thanks to an injury time penalty goal by Alan Hewson. Kiwi sporting history on the 12th of September. Hope it's going to be a good one for you. It's now 22 to 4, and taking us to history with Dr. Grant Morris. This is Graham Parker and the Rumour from Graham's 1976 album Heat Treatment. It's called Black Honey.

0: Black Honey, courtesy of Graham Parker and The Rumour. I was lucky enough to see he and the band in Wellington in the late 70s. Fantastic they were. 18 to 4 now on the All Night programme, and Electoral Commission figures show enrolment among younger voters has steadily declined over the past decade. At the moment, 43% of eligible 18 to 24-year-olds are unenrolled to vote in the upcoming general election. Approximately 187,000 young people are missing from the roll. Is there a historical precedent for this, and what is the history of young Kiwis voting or not voting?
1: What are we measuring exactly? How does the measurement happen?
2: Yeah, so there's two measurements that we need to take into consideration here. One is the number of potential voters, so that is any adult, 18 years and over, and then the number of enrolled voters. So that will be, that's the way that generally turnout is talked about. So it will be how many of the enrolled voters actually turned out on the day or in the advance voting period to vote. But for our purposes, both figures are really important, because you could potentially have a good turnout but of a very small group of enrolled voters. And both of these issues, and what my main focus is today in terms of youth voting, both of these are big issues with young people and voting or perhaps not voting. And as you noted in the introduction, as at, only 8 weeks before the election, we have a real problem with the low number of enrolled voters in the 18 to 24 age group. In New Zealand, the legal position is that you have to be enrolled, but the reality is that the enforcement is light. But voting is not compulsory, whereas in Australia they have compulsory voting system. But again, it's very difficult to enforce that over a whole nation.
1: Grant, take us through the history of youth voting, because it hasn't always been 18.
2: No. So, in fact, up until 1969, it was 21. And so for most of our history, for the majority of our history, the voting age has been higher. And young people had to wait a little bit longer. And then, as part of a worldwide trend, and this was happening around different Western countries, it got reduced over time. So firstly to 20, and then in 1974 to the current age of 18. And that was the idea that, because a lot of protest and political activism was occurring with the 18 to 24 age group, the idea was, well, this is probably better channeled into voting, and to give these young people a stake in the democracy in which they are asking questions about seems a fair thing to do. So that's where it's at. There has of course been both discussion and legal action around lowering the vote again to 16 and 17 year olds, but my personal view is I think we need to sort out this issue with the 18 to 24 year olds before we look at reducing it any further.
1: Our history of voting, we're always proud because we gave women the vote in 1893, the first country in the world. Has there been a golden age of voting in terms of turnout for a general election?
2: We often look at that period in the middle of the 20th century as a particularly strong period. So this is from 1935, which interestingly is really the first proper Labour National beginning of that two-party system. So you're looking at turnout of approximately 90% of enrolled voters. Then that goes even higher. In 1946, it's 94. So you're getting a really strong turnout, very engaged population for a number of reasons. And it'll be around, you know, that there was a war about to be fought or has been fought, you know, partly to preserve democracy. And that figure remains pretty solid right through to the early 2000s, and that's partly as people have, you know, more membership of parties. The parties are mass organisations, but I would argue also that it's more part of New Zealand's culture that voting is just something you have to do. And when you've got something like World War II in living memory, or even if your parents fought in it, or even your grandparents fought in it, that idea of treasuring that vote is very current. So there'll be a range of reasons why it was stronger then and weaker now. But what's particularly pertinent now is not only that there's been an overall decline in turnout, though it jumps around a bit, but that there's been a particularly low number of young people enrolling and turning out.
1: What does it mean?
2: Well, it means that, I mean, We, as I said, it jumps around, so we can't. We don't want to be too pessimistic.
1: And it's still early days, isn't it? I mean, in terms of, I mean, obviously, I'm not an 18 to 24 year old, so I can go. It's just a matter of weeks. But if I'm 18 to 24. 7 to 8 weeks is all the time in the world, isn't it?
2: Yeah. And
1: different
2: still,
1: perspectives.
2: Yeah. And, you know, as I said, there has jumped around. Like 2011 was particularly, overall, was particularly bad for turnout. But then 2020, the COVID election, was particularly good for turnout. So it's not as though it has to always go down. But with the young people, yes, there is time. What's going to make it particularly difficult at the, for this election is that the ability to enrol on the day or even to enrol in the advanced voting period, so the 2 weeks leading up to November the 7th, is gone. So basically October the 25th is the deadline. Advanced voting starts on October the 26th. So while there's still a good amount of time, that ability to say, for a young person to say, oh, the election's on or is about to be on, I better do something about it, is effectively gone. So it may, I mean, that's going to be really interesting when we get to the end of October and see what that figure is and how much it's increased since now and how much it's gone up from 57%.
1: It's an important topic. One more question, if I can. Because they have the argument about extending the voting age, making it younger, 16 and 17-year-olds. You'd think with people making that argument that there'd be more younger people taking up what opportunity already exists.
2: Yeah, I think we have a fundamental problem here, and I'm not saying that it's with the young people. It might be with the system, might be a range of different things, but I think we have to identify it's a problem, and it's really pertinent to democracy as well, that non-voting is becoming normalised to some extent amongst youth. So I think we really need to tackle that problem before we start thinking about reducing the voting age anymore.
0: Dr. Grant Morris from the Victoria University Wellington Law School, speaking there to Susanna Leatawa. It's 11:08 away from 4. I'll tell you shortly about the next feature you'll hear on the All Night program, but music for you now from a popular R&B group out of Jersey City in New Jersey in the US. They formed back in 1962. I seem to remember they had a big hit with a song called Kiss and Say Goodbye, but this one's called Dreamin'. It's from the Manhattans.

nice soft soul ballad there from the Manhattans. It's called Dreamin'. Now, born in Otatahi, Christchurch in 1940, New Zealand pianist and composer, widely regarded as one of the top jazz musicians to emerge from the Southern Hemisphere. I'm referring to Mike Nock, with his trio here featuring Eddie Gomez on bass and John Christensen on drums. It's from the 1981 album On Das, and it's Land of the Long White Cloud, the Mike Nock Trio.

0: I think that captures us nicely. It's Land of the Long White Cloud, Aotearoa. And it's from the Mike Nock Trio here on the All Night Program at RNZ National. Stand by for news. RNZ News at 4. Aotemarie, I'm Peter McElwain. The United States is marking the 25th anniversary of the September 11th terror attacks on New York and Washington. Almost 3,000 people were killed in the Al-Qaeda attacks, which triggered America's war on terror. The BBC's chief North America correspondent, Gary O'Donoghue, has this analysis.
1: This has been a sort of time of unity normally, a time of reflection, and a time, especially at 25 years, of trying to work out what has been achieved. As we know, it sparked a 20-year occupation of Afghanistan and a rather ignominious and chaotic withdrawal and the return of the Taliban, who were Al-Qaeda's protectors. And so for many, that will be a difficult reflection.
0: An immigration advisor says New Zealand First's policy to take away automatic post-study work rights for student visa holders is diabolical. The party's newly announced immigration policy includes requiring international students to leave the country before applying for work visas. Anurima Dingra says international education is extremely important to New Zealand, and if you take the work rights away from these top students, that will kill the industry. She also disagrees with the Green Party's policy to remove all health requirements for migrants and refugees, given the capacity of New Zealand's health system. A pharmaceutical company wants to make the cold and flu drug pseudoephedrine easier to buy. Reckitt Benckiser has put in an application with drug regulator MedSafe to lower the restrictions on it. Pseudoephedrine can currently only be bought after consultation with a pharmacist and is kept behind the counter, but Reckitt wants small packets available on public shelves in the pharmacies. The drug is a key ingredient in methamphetamine, but Reckitt's application says criminals tend to import ingredients rather than source them locally. A new record is about to be set for the Atlantic hurricane season, with not a single hurricane yet formed in the region. September the 11th has been the record up to now in the period since satellites started monitoring weather patterns in the early 1960s. The unusually quiet period has been linked to a historic and still strengthening El Niño phenomenon of warming in the Pacific Oceans. And an overdue library book has been returned to its library in Wales 116 years late. Peter O'Sullivan's grandfather took out Milton's Paradise Lost and Shakespeare's King Lear in 1910. A note inside showed they came from a library reading room in Conwy County and were originally lent for 1 week. Peter O'Sullivan found the books hidden behind others on a shelf at his mother's home in Rose-on-Sea. He says he was initially concerned about a possible fine. Instead, the library has praised Mr. O'Sullivan for how well the books have been looked after. Now Sport, and the Black Ferns open their WXV campaign against France in Lyon tomorrow morning. The France match is the first of three Northern Hemisphere tests for the Black Ferns, with Scotland and England to follow later this month. Coach Whitney Hanson says the French at home are a challenge. The Black Ferns last played France when they beat them 42-26 in the bronze playoff at last year's Rugby World Cup. And the Premier League club Hull City said on Friday, forward Sorba Thomas escaped completely unscathed after he was involved in a crash near their training ground that flipped his car upside down. That's the news.
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3: Why does a box exist that said food's not essential? Because we all need it.
4: 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And
3: absurd, actually, isn't it, when you say it out loud?
2: Well, everyone's got to eat. And this week, the media seized on the politics of food and claims the market for supermarkets has failed. Also, what happened when the question was asked, who pays when journalism dies? 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
0: And the short forecast from Met Service, valid to midnight tonight. Northland to Taranaki, including Coromandel, Taumaru Nui and Taihape. A few showers, clearing to fine this morning, but cloud returning late. Bay of Plenty and Taupo. fine apart from morning cloud. For Gisborne to Wairarapa, a mainly fine Saturday, with isolated showers this morning and afternoon. Whanganui to Wellington, mainly fine. A few showers about the ranges this morning. Nelson, Marlborough, Canterbury, Central Otago and North Otago, mainly fine, with a few showers in Banks Peninsula this morning. Buller to Westland, showers in Grey and Buller, spreading to Westland this afternoon. Fiordland, Southland, Dunedin and Clutha, showers clearing from Dunedin this morning but returning tonight. Rain developing in Southland and Clutha this evening. For Rekohu, the Chatham Islands today, showers briefly heavy with possible thunderstorms and hail this morning and showers clearing this evening. Time for the coastal forecast from Met Service, starting with the situation, and an unsettled southwest flow prevails over Aotearoa, New Zealand today and tomorrow. A ridge moves on to the North Island on Monday. On Tuesday, the ridge shifts northward, while a front, preceded by a moist northwesterly flow, moves on to the South Island by Wednesday. The front tracks northeast across the country and onto the North Island by Wednesday, with a moist southwesterly flow remaining behind it. Looking at plenty firstly, and southwest 20 knots today, rising to 30 knots for a time this morning, and changing northerly 15 knots east of Motuhora Island in the afternoon. Sea becoming rough for a time. Fair visibility in morning showers, and tomorrow for plenty, southwest 20 knots, easing to variable 10 knots east of White Island later. Today for Colville, southwest 25 knots, sea rough, with fair visibility and morning showers. Sunday for Colville, southwest 20 knots. Brett today, southwest 25 knots, easing to 15 knots in the evening. Rough sea easing, northwest swell 1 metre offshore dying out, fair visibility and morning showers. And tomorrow for Brett, southwest 15 knots, easing to variable 10 knots late. Today is Saturday for Kaipara, southwest 25 knots, easing to 15 knots in the evening. Rough sea easing. Long period southwest swell 5 metres and fair visibility in morning showers. Sunday for Kaipara, southwest 20 knots, easing to variable 10 knots late and heavy southwest swell. Now to Raglan, southwest 25 knots, sea rough, long period southwest swell 5 metres. Tomorrow for Raglan, southwest 25 knots, easing to 15 knots late, rough sea easing, heavy southwest swell. There's a gale warning in force today for Stevens. Southwest 25 knots, but 35 knots west of Farewell Spit to Hawera. Easing to 15 knots, but 25 knots in the west this morning, becoming westerly 30 knots everywhere in the evening. Sea becoming very rough for a time, west of Hawera to Farewell Spit. Long period southwest swell 5 metres. Elsewhere, westerly swell 2 metres. Sunday for Stevens, west of Farewell Spit to Hawera, southwest swell 35 knots, easing to 25 knots early, and elsewhere westerly swell 25 knots, easing to 15 knots early, and then to variable 10 knots later. Very rough sea, easing, moderate westerly swell. Cook today, southerly 15 knots, becoming northwest 25 knots, developing late this evening. Sea becoming rough, long period southerly swell rising to 2 metres. And tomorrow for Cook, westerly 25 knots, easing to variable 10 knots early and becoming southeast 15 knots, but 25 knots north of Cape Terafiti later. Sea rough at times, moderate southerly swell. Today for Castle Point, southwest 20 knots, rising to 30 knots late this morning and easing to southwest 20 knots in the afternoon. Northwest 20 knots developing late evening. Sea becoming rough for a time. Long period southwest swell rising to 4 metres and fair visibility in morning showers. Sunday for Castle Point, northwest 15 knots, turn to southwest 15 knots early and then becoming variable 10 knots later. Moderate southerly swell. Now to Portland today, westerly 20 knots, turning to southerly 25 knots this morning and becoming northwest 15 knots, but variable 10 knots north of Mahia Peninsula in the evening. Sea becoming rough for a time. Long period southwest swell rising to 4 metres, fair visibility and morning showers. Tomorrow for Portland, northwest 15 knots, variable 10 knots north of East Cape, becoming southwest 25 knots everywhere early and becoming southerly 15 knots later. Sea rough at times, heavy southerly swell, but moderate southwest swell north of East Cape. Today, Saturday for Able, westerly 20 knots, easing to variable 10 knots for a time this morning and afternoon, moderate sea easing. Sunday for Able, westerly 20 knots, easing to variable 10 knots for a time in the morning and afternoon. Grey today, southwest 30 knots, sea rough, long period southwest swell 6 metres, easing. Poor visibility in evening showers. Tomorrow for grey, southwest 25 knots, sea rough, heavy southwest swell. Today for Milford, southwest 30 knots, sea rough, long period southwest swell 7 metres, easing. Fair visibility in rain. And Sunday for Milford, southwest 25 knots, easing to 15 knots late, rough sea, easing, heavy southwest swell. And a gale warning in force today for Pusiga. Southwest 30 knots, but 45 knots south of West Cape, easing to 20 knots, but 30 knots in the south this morning, becoming westerly 35 knots, but 45 knots in the south in the afternoon. Sea becoming high for a time, long period southwest swell 9 metres, easing, and poor visibility in afternoon and evening rain. Tomorrow for Pusiga, southwest 30 knots, becoming westerly 15 knots, but 25 knots south of West Cape, late. Rough sea, easing in the north, heavy southwest swell. And a gale warning in force also for Fovo today. Southwest 40 knots, easing to 30 knots this morning, and then rising to westerly 40 knots early afternoon. Very rough sea, easing for a time. Long period southwest swell, rising to 8 metres offshore for a time. Poor visibility in rain, easing for a time in the afternoon. And Sunday for Fovo. Southwest 35 knots, easing to westerly 20 knots early, very rough sea easing, heavy southwest swell. Chalmers, a gale warning in force for you today. Westerly 35 knots, easing to 25 knots this morning and becoming southwest 35 knots in the evening. Very rough sea easing for a time. Long period southwest swell rising to 7 metres offshore for a time and poor visibility in morning and evening showers. Sunday for Chalmers, southwest 30 knots, easing to westerly 15 knots later, rough sea easing, heavy southwest swell easing. A gale warning in force for Rangitata as well, southwest 35 knots, easing to 15 knots but 25 knots offshore late this morning, becoming northwest 20 knots everywhere in the evening. Very rough sea easing, long period southwest swell rising to 6 metres offshore for a time. Tomorrow for Rangitata, westerly 15 knots but 25 knots offshore and becoming variable 10 knots but southwest 25 knots offshore early, becoming variable 10 knots everywhere later. Rough sea offshore easing and moderate southwest swell. Today, Saturday for Conway, southwest 20 knots rising to 30 knots offshore this morning and easing to variable 10 knots everywhere in the afternoon. Northwest 25 knots developing late evening. Sea becoming rough, long period southwest swell rising to 6 metres offshore for a time and fair visibility in morning showers. Sunday for Conway, variable 10 knots, but northwest 20 knots south of Kaikoura Peninsula, turning to southwest 20 knots in the south early and becoming variable 10 knots everywhere later. Moderate southerly swell. And the Chatham Islands, a gale warning in force for you today. Westerly 25 knots, rising to southwest 35 knots around midday and then easing back to 25 knots in the evening. Sea becoming very rough for a time. Long period southwest swell rising to 6 metres. Poor visibility in heavy morning showers and thunderstorms possible this morning. Tomorrow for the Chatham Islands, westerly 25 knots, rising to southwest 35 knots early and then easing to 25 knots late. Sea becoming very rough for a time with a heavy southwest swell. That's your coastal forecast. You can find it on our website, of course, rnz.co.nz. Hope it goes very well out there for you today and tomorrow. Take care. 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Time now 13 past 4. I'll have another news and weather update on the hour at 5. Meanwhile, this is the all-night program on a Saturday through until 6. I'm Peter McElwain. Nice to be with you, it is. Just a reminder, 4:30 from the BBC, a documentary. And 40 years ago, an iceberg twice the size of London broke away from the Antarctic ice shelf. Glaciologist Catherine Walker explores the birth, life and death of Megaberg A23A. Now, a real good Kiwi bloke, Kiwi singer-songwriter Alan Downes from his 2014 album Moving On. This is Wild Mountain Stew.

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Returning the ewes, cleaning the gear, your day never seems to be through. Feeding the dogs, you head on home for a drop of your favourite brew.

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It's robust and it's pungent, sticks to your ribcage, gives you the will to do what you do. 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
1: 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Couple of acres of agria potatoes. Anything wild, road kill or beguiled, or the kid's pet lamb will do.
2: Beauty. Alan Downs for you there with Wild Mountain Stew. 18 past four now on the All Night Programme. Here's an interesting story from Chris Calcino of ABC News. Selling a home almost always hinges on one golden rule: the highest bidder wins. But in Malanda, on the Atherton Tablelands in far north Queensland, the sale of a 116-year-old railway worker's cottage has proven that's not always the case. 25-year-old Carly Bryant has just bought her first home despite offering $60,000 less than a rival bidder. And it all came down to a heartfelt letter. The timber-clad cottage was one of the town's original railway workers' homes, built in about 1910 when the rail line first reached Malanda. Ms. Bryant grew up in the town and attended the school next door to the cottage, but always felt owning property was out of reach. The home was advertised for sale, with offers sought from potential buyers. She said, "I actually went and viewed the house on a whim. It was really cute. I just thought, I can make something nice of it." And she was not the only one who saw an opportunity, but she was the only one who put pen to paper. Bryant penned a letter to the seller, a woman in her 90s based in Western Australia. She wrote about her grandmother, who taught at Malanda Primary School, and about attending the school herself, and how she was now studying to become a teacher there too. She said she knew the house was filled with love. "I actually know someone that put a bid on the house and was $60,000 more than mine." Ms. Bryant said, "I dead set didn't think I was going to get it. And so when the real estate agent Janine called me to let me know, I could hear the shock in her voice and I was just in disbelief." She nabbed it, $60,000 less than the other bidder. Dreams can come true, the property market. There you go. Now time for Waiata. Yes, winner of the 2019 Silver Scroll Maioha Award. This is Angelique Te Rauna and Ka Au.

0: Back to simpler times, 1957, that one spent 5 weeks at number one on the Billboard Top 100. From the man who began his career as a jazz pianist, and then from the late 40s onwards, a jazz singer, the great Nat King Cole, When I Fall in Love. 4:30 on the all-night programme at RNZ National. Time for today's edition of the BBC's The Documentary. Today, The Biography of an Iceberg.
1: And there it was. Just a huge block of ice, just as far as the eye could see.
2: A huge wall that extends from one horizon to the other.
1: It felt as if we were looking at land, because you couldn't actually imagine how big it was. It was going on for tens of kilometers in front of us.
2: And it, you know, just sparkling white.
3: Whichever way you looked at it, Iceberg A23A was gigantic. It was monumental.
2: But as you look down towards the base of the iceberg, and you see these massive ice caves.
3: This was a chunk of solid ice covering an area twice the size of London or Los Angeles, as deep as the Empire State Building is high, and weighing a trillion tons. Imagine that.
2: You see this really amazing scalloping, so there's, you know, quite beautiful carved shapes into the ice.
1: Sharp towers coming up as well.
3: A23A broke away from the Antarctic continent in 1986. And for nearly four decades, it was the world's largest iceberg. A megaberg.
1: And all the cloud lifted, and there we saw this huge expanse of just white cliffs and the waves crashing against it.
3: My name is Dr. Catherine Walker, and I'm a glaciologist based at the Woods Hole Oceanographic Institution in the United States. I was born the same year that A23A separated from the Antarctic ice sheet, and I've always been fascinated by this icy colossus. In my work, I've studied A23A from space using satellite images, but in this episode of the documentary, I'm going to hear from those who have seen it right up close and documented its journey. From its birth deep in the Antarctic through to its final chapter, shrinking, melting, and feeding the ocean from which it came. From the BBC World Service, this is A23A, Biography of an Iceberg. Now, the story of A23A begins way, way further back than the day it sheared off from the Filchneroni ice shelf in Antarctica in 1986. The ice, which would eventually become this megaberg, began as snow, falling on the Antarctic continent thousands, or maybe tens of thousands of years ago.
2: So you can think of the Antarctic as almost like a pyramid, a smooth, colossal pyramid, but it's higher in the middle. And it's higher in the middle because it's ice. There is 4 kilometres of ice sitting on the Antarctic continent, and it sort of slopes downwards from the middle outwards.
3: This is Dr. Andrew Myers, science leader of the Polar Oceans Program at the British Antarctic Survey.
2: Although we like to think of ice as a solid, it's not. It very gradually deforms, and the weight of that huge mass, basically uphill on the Antarctic continent, is sliding down.
4: It's hard to reconcile how something can both flow slowly like a river, like a fluid, and also kind of catastrophically break and you can't put it back together.
3: Here's glaciologist Dr. Joanna Milstein. She's an affiliate researcher at the Colorado School of Mines in the United States. And she's fascinated by that dual property of ice, that it's both a solid and a fluid at the same time.
4: And that is really time scale dependent. So over a long period of time, flows a bit like a fluid, and over very short periods of time, it behaves like a solid and can fracture and break.
2: as that ice gets to the continental edge, it goes into the ocean. But because it's attached to the continent, or the ice on the continent, it doesn't just break off and float away. It actually floats out into the ocean, forming these ice shelves. So they can be absolutely colossal. The Ross Ice Shelf and the Ronnie Filchner Ice Shelf are thousands and thousands of square miles. They're colossal. And they're floating.
5: I like to say that glaciers are actually, they're pretty bad swimmers.
3: Professor Aaron Pettit is a glaciologist based at Oregon State University in the United States.
5: They get scared, if I can anthropomorphize my glacier. They kind of get scared as they enter the ocean. And if they don't have something to hold on to, like a little island or even a submarine seamount that they can just hold on to, then they tend to fall apart into a bunch of icebergs.
4: Ice shelves grow naturally and can only withstand so much stress before they have to naturally break off.
3: Dr. Emma Pierce is a glacier geophysicist at the British Antarctic Survey.
4: If you think about what's happening in Antarctica, snow is always falling, and that snow has to go somewhere. It can't build up forever and ever and ever. So that snow densifies, turns into ice, and blows out to sea. And those ice shelves can't keep growing forever because theoretically the whole of the world would be covered in ice. So they do have to naturally grow and shrink.
3: Nobody was around to witness the origin of A23A back in 1986. But you can get a pretty good idea of what happened by looking at other massive rifts in the ice which are still growing. Halloween Crack, for example, in the Brunt Ice Shelf. In the Antarctic summer of 2024, a team of scientists, including Emma Pierce, arrived at the British Antarctic Survey's Halley base to make an in-depth study of Halloween Crack. They started by flying the survey's Twin Otter aircraft to the crack's widest point.
4: The crack was probably around 100 meters wide, 200 meters wide. It's so difficult to get an idea of scale with these things because there's nothing to compare it to.
3: They followed the fracture for miles as it gradually narrowed and narrowed until they could no longer see it from the air. Then it was time to get onto the ice to take a really close look.
4: We wanted to be at the very, very, very tip of this crack. So we landed there where we thought the tip was. And then it really came down to walking along with a ice axe, a rope tarp, and prodding the ground, trying to find out where this crack went. It's amazing that this giant process goes down to almost the granular size of ice. That's where it stops, at this tiny little area where you can no longer see it.
3: The crack which eventually created A23A took years, possibly even decades, to work its way across the ice and gradually open up a chasm, kilometers wide, its edges crumbling into a crevasse hundreds of meters deep. By then, influenced by the pull of tides and currents, like a loose tooth, Megaberg A23A was straining to break free. I've often wondered what that moment might have been like. Maybe a terrifying rumbling, a cracking, and the ice trembling as though there's an earthquake.
4: I think you'd be quite underwhelmed.
3: But Emma Pierce doesn't think so.
6: No one witnessed A23A calving back in 1986, but there were plenty of people around in 2021 when another megaberg, A81, calved off the Brunt Ice Shelf.
4: And everyone, I think, was waiting for the announcement that it had calved, and they were expecting to feel something, or the ice shelf suddenly change, or everyone feel a big earthquake in the middle of the night. But actually, it was really only holding on by a very tiny bit at the end. The spring tide was the process that sort of finally made that iceberg let go. But
7: these large tabular icebergs, these very big ones, when they actually let go, so much of them is already floating that it's nothing too dramatic.
6: And that's how Megaberg A23A would have been born. Back in 1986, it calved from the Filchner-Ronne ice shelf, like an ocean liner pulling slowly and gently away from port.
7: Exactly, yeah, all aboard the ice shelf.
8: And so, A23A's journey had begun. In the same year, 1986, that my own life's journey had begun, while this massive island of ice, 4,000 kilometers square, drifted out into the Weddell Sea. But it didn't get very far. Within months, the iceberg's 350-meter-deep keel grounded on the bottom of the Weddell Sea, and it was stuck, anchored in place by its own vast bulk. And there it remained for over 30 years, waiting, biding its time until it could continue its journey.
4: Glaciers and ice hold memory in this really poetic way, where the deep interior of the Antarctica holding information about our past climate in that interstitial pore space between ice crystals, preserving the actual atmosphere from thousands of years ago. And so when we look at this ice move and calve off, particularly like these large icebergs, there's ice in iceberg A23 that's hundreds of thousands of years old, likely. And it'll melt into the ocean, and that air is escaping. And it's this beautiful poetic interconnectivity of time, really.
8: And it's possible to actually hear that ancient air escaping. A23A may have been grounded, but it would have been alive with sound if you'd had the right equipment to listen to it. And Aaron Pettit does have that equipment.
5: My stepdaughter is always teasing me about this. What does my stepmom do? She listens to ice melt.
8: And listening helps her understand the structure of the ice and how cracks propagate through it.
5: When the snow turns into ice way up high, that process actually traps bubbles, air bubbles, in the ice. And those air bubbles are amazing for many reasons, because it is trapping the atmosphere at that time. But it turns out when the ice flows into the ocean, those bubbles are now pressurized because they've spent their entire life getting squeezed by this glacier and ice around it. They get to the ocean and they pop out explosively into the water. And that process of popping out generates a lot of sound. There's kajillions of these bubbles. And so it sounds like a sizzling frying pan, or a, you know, snap, crackle, and pop of ice.
8: Aaron Pettit has drilled 400 or 500 meters down into the Thwaites ice shelf in West Antarctica and used hydrophones, those are underwater microphones, to listen to what's happening underneath the ice shelf. And at that depth, the air bubbles are under pressure, so they're held firmly in the ice. The sizzling dies down, and another world is revealed.
5: And it's this big cavern, and it's very—it's kind of an eerie, different sound. You can hear really, in a very eerie, echoey way, this fracturing process. And so if you listen long enough, you will hear this, like, boom and a crack and a boom from some distance away. And then you get the sounds of seals that come through with their kind of whistles underwater that just kind of add to this this very cavernous, sort of echoey feeling.
8: You're listening to the documentary from the BBC World Service. I'm Dr. Catherine Walker, and this is A23A, Biography of an Iceberg. So, let's go back to our megaberg, which grounded in the Weddell Sea soon after it broke away from Antarctica in 1986. And there it stayed for more than three decades. But throughout this time, very slowly, the underside of A23A was being melted by the sea. Its huge keel gradually eroding. In 2020, A23A once again began to stir and shift. And one day, finally, it was free again. Free to continue its journey. Driven by currents in the Weddell Sea, the megaberg moved up north into Iceberg Alley. That's the route bergs usually take up the eastern coast of the Antarctic Peninsula. Then it entered the main Southern Ocean at the peninsula's tip.
2: Which is where we met it in 2023, around November.
8: Andrew Myers was chief scientist for the British Antarctic Survey's Biopole expedition aboard their research ship, Sir David Attenborough.
2: I was called up to the captain and he said, there's a big iceberg in the way. We're going to have to go round this. And how big is this iceberg? And he showed me the satellite images, and it is colossal. It was twice the size of Greater London. And it was sitting directly on our path. And it was very dramatic as we sat on the bridge watching the fog in front of us and eventually just resolve into this massive wall.
8: As they worked their way along the perimeter of A23A, at one point they encountered a bay in the iceberg. They decided to sail into it.
2: And so we sat in the middle of this huge fjord that was in the iceberg, and we could see over the course of an hour or two the one wall of the iceberg moving towards us and the other one receding away as the ship stayed perfectly still, and you could see the captain start sweating a bit, and off we went. I can't guarantee it, but I very much think that we were the first humans to see the ice since it had calved, the first people to see it with our own eyes. And so that was a really a special moment, especially when we realised it was the world's largest berg.
8: By late 2023, when Andrew Myers and his team encountered it, A23A was not only the world's largest megaberg. Because of its 30-year stranding, aground in the Weddell Sea, it was also now the oldest recorded iceberg still hanging around. But now, it was entering a new chapter. From the tip of the Antarctic Peninsula, currents and winds carried A23A across the Southern Ocean towards South Georgia, one of the most remote islands on Earth, about 1,500 miles from both South America and the Antarctic. A23A reached it in early 2025, and then ran aground again, for the second time, in shallow waters near the island. And this was a chance for scientists from the British Antarctic Survey to pay the megaberg another visit.
1: So we did our oceanographic expeditions, which were ending in South Georgia.
8: Professor Geraint Tarling leads the ecosystems team at the British Antarctic Survey. He was joint leader on their Biopole 2 expedition.
1: Dawn broke, and I was up with a coffee. I'd only had 2 or 3 hours sleep the night before because I really wanted to see it at first light. And there it was, just a huge block of ice, just as far as the eye could see. It felt as if we were looking at land because you couldn't actually imagine how big it was. It was going on for tens of kilometers in front of us. And just over the top of it was just a haze of fog because it was so cold compared to the relatively warm waters of South Georgia. It was creating its own clouds and fog around it. So it was almost sort of peering at you intermittently through these clouds of fog.
8: But Geraint and his team weren't there to sightsee. What this grounded giant gave them
6: was the chance to understand the way that megabergs can fertilize the ocean with nutrients and create new blooms of life. You remember how A23A started its life? As a glacier flowing gradually across the Antarctic continent? Well, in the centuries or maybe even millennia that it takes for ice to be laid down and flow from the center of the continent to the edge, it picks up a lot of dust on its surface. There are the particles which rain down on it from the atmosphere, volcanic ash, particles from wildfires, and even meteorites from space. Meanwhile, the bottom of the glacier is also grinding out minerals from the continent beneath it. And all of this material ends up layered into the ice in icebergs as they calve off from the ice shelf. Then, as the iceberg melts, it sheds all of this material into the ocean, effectively creating a nutrient-rich soup. So megabergs contain within them the potential to create an explosion of life around them.
1: But the other thing that they do, these icebergs, is that they mix the water column as well. And we have these deeper water masses where there's lots of nutrients there, but they're not coming to the surface. You can almost think of the ocean like a layered cake, and these layers are quite fixed. And you need something to stir them up to bring what's deep into the surface. And that's what icebergs can potentially do, particularly mega icebergs, because they're so deep, they can go down hundreds of meters. They can get into these deeper layers and create convective currents that bring these nutrients to the surface. So that's the other unique thing. As well as melting out these nutrients, they can stir up what's deep. And the combination of those two things are what makes these such fertile environments, that you can see huge blooms of phytoplankton trailing behind or even going ahead in some instances of these icebergs as they trundle through the ocean.
6: Geraint and his colleagues did a complete circuit of A23A, sampling the ocean around the iceberg to understand how it was impacting its environment and local ecosystems. But as they worked, Geraint had to keep reminding himself to take in and appreciate the awesome spectacle in front of him.
1: I think as a scientist, your instinct is just to keep going, to make as many measurements as you possibly can, to make the most of the opportunity. So a lot of us were saying, right, well, let's do this, let's do that, let's make sure we get those samples. And you have to almost stop yourself to say, actually, you'll never see this again in the rest of your life. Please just stop and have a look, because actually this is one of the most awe-inspiring natural phenomena that humans will ever see, and you have to take it in.
6: Yes. You do have to take it in. Because nothing, not even an iceberg twice the size of a city, lasts forever. A23A was entering its final chapter.
1: It stayed grounded at South Georgia for another couple of months, and then, you know, it's rapidly melting, so the things that they were grounded with, those keels, just melted away and released it again.
2: And on the north side of South Georgia, it finally sort of cracked. And it basically broke. Really large chunks started falling off it.
1: And then by the time it got to, I think, about 7 months after we saw it, it actually was no longer registered as an iceberg that we're tracking anymore. So it just gradually melted in what happens to all these icebergs. It's a dramatic story when it actually is a megaberg. But the fate of all of them is that they just gradually melt, just like, you know, ice in a gin and tonic. They just gradually disappear, and then it's no longer noticeable.
6: A23A had a personal meaning for me. But also, as a scientist, it's posed questions. Megabergs are a natural phenomenon. As we try to understand the effects of climate change, a key question is whether there will be more of these colossal chunks of ice breaking off from Antarctica.
4: Over our observational record, again, 50, 60 years, we are not seeing the frequency of these megabergs increase. We're not seeing more large icebergs like A23A.
6: Here's glaciologist Joanna Milstein.
4: But we are getting more small-scale calving and melting. So there's a ton of ice that just breaks off that's the size of a soccer field that we're not tracking. And so kind of the implicit understanding there is we're getting more melting, we're probably getting a lot more small-scale calving events. It's just hard to conclusively make observations that show that, because it's really tiny. But we do know Antarctica is losing an accelerating amount of mass with every year. It's death by a thousand cuts.
2: This area is the most rapidly changing part of the planet. It has absolutely critical consequences for our climate, both in the atmosphere, so the heat and the carbon being taken up by the ocean, and how that may rapidly change. And we know that the melt, the Antarctic, is the reservoir of the majority of future sea level rise, and how that is, it's melting now. And we don't understand, we don't have the details needed to predict the sea level into the future to the level we need.
6: Icebergs are a bellwether of climate change and sea level rise. While they're a natural occurrence, they symbolize something that's breaking apart, losing its composure. Right now, we're facing at least 2 meters of sea level rise across the planet because of our changing climate. That is baked in at this point. No matter what we do, that 2 meter rise is going to happen, possibly within a century or so. But that's the lower limit. The upper limit for sea level rise could be considerably more.
7: Almost 800 million people live less than 2 meters above sea level. If all of Antarctica collapsed, if it all disappeared, we could see tens of meters of sea level rise. And that's 800 million people we have to find homes for, who don't just disappear. So it's going to impact everyone. It's going to impact how we grow food, how we grow crops, where we get our water resources from. It's going to impact all of these things, and it's something that's very important to just be able to quantify and prepare for.
9: I'm Catherine Walker, and you've been listening to the documentary from the BBC World Service. The producer was Jeremy Grange, and it was an Overcoat Media production.
0: Thank you, Catherine. That documentary came to us from the BBC. 3 minutes to five here on RNZ National. It's the all-night program. I'll have the news for you, followed by Sporting Witness. And in 1981, Norway beat England 2-1 in a World Cup qualifier in Oslo. The excited commentary became legendary. Looking forward to hearing that. We're listening to Kosa. They play ambient jazz, and they're from Tamaki Makaurau, Auckland. They're musicians Trevor Ricci and Daniel Barnes, and this is If You Can Fake It.

0: COSA. And if you can fake it, news is next. RNZ News at 5. Kia ora, I'm Peter McIlwain. The United States is marking the 25th anniversary of the September 11th terror attacks on New York and Washington. In New York, a memorial ceremony is underway at the site of the World Trade Center, where more than 2,500 people died after hijackers crashed two planes into the Twin Towers. The victims' families have been joined by dignitaries, including all three living U.S. former presidents. The current president, Donald Trump, spoke at a ceremony at the Pentagon in honor of the 184 people killed when American Airlines Flight 77 crashed into the building.
1: When future generations come here in 25, 100 or 250 years from now, they will stand in a nation that is free and unyielding in the face of evil, and they will still honor the heroes of 9/11, 2001.
0: The Salvation Army says Pokie Trust should be paying a higher percentage of profit to the communities which are disproportionately affected by the gambling. It comes as the Department of Internal Affairs found up to $28 million that should have been available for community grants was used to cover trust expenses, including the purchase of gaming machines. The Salvation Army's principal social policy analyst, Paul Barber, says those who are low income tend not to get the majority of the grant funding, despite those communities losing the most money on pokie machines. Nepal says the cost of reconstruction following deadly flash floods sparked by a glacial mountain collapse will amount to more than $8 billion. A foreign ministry spokesman said more than $98 million is needed for short-term reconstruction and recovery over the next 6 months. Nepal's Prime Minister, Balendra Shah, has vowed to draw the international community's attention to the disasters that Nepal has experienced as a result of climate change. The American artificial intelligence company Anthropic says it has blocked suspected state-sponsored groups from using its technology to spread disinformation online in Africa. The company says the groups are running campaigns around Sudan's conflict and Kenya's forthcoming elections. Its latest intelligence threat report also identifies what it describes as a pro-Kremlin operation in the Central African Republic linked to Russian intelligence. The findings highlight the growing risks of malicious use of the technology. A crowd favourite turtle has died at the National Aquarium of New Zealand in Napier. The aquarium announced the death yesterday of Terry the turtle, a hawksbill sea turtle from Fiji. He had lived at the aquarium for almost 50 years. In a post on social media, the aquarium described Terry as a familiar face to generations of visitors and a very special animal to the staff who cared for him. It said his keepers had worked hard to give him the best life and staff are mourning his death. And in sport, the All Whites have added games against China and Palestine to their September international fixtures. Both matches will be played in China. The team play a two-match international series against India in November. And Super Rugby Pacific Super Round will return to Christchurch for the second year running in 2027. The Super Round, in which all 10 teams in the competition play at the same venue over 3 days, was a big success at the new Te Kaha Stadium in Christchurch on Anzac weekend this year, with strong indications given by organisers afterwards that it would be a repeat next year. That's the news.
2: 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Her music has soundtracked Marvel films, Netflix shows and major TV commercials. Now Iranian Kiwi musician Chai is back home in Aotearoa to share a new project with us. Belfast rap trio Kneecap discuss why they make music for the Irish language revolution. Our Song Crush guest is DJ Frank Booker and we look at the new Great South album on The Sampler. Then the mixtape is with one of Aotearoa's most accomplished business leaders, Rachel Tolele. 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
0: Yes, from Met Service, the short forecast through until midnight tonight. Northland to Taranaki, including Coromandel, Taumarunui and Taihape. A few showers, clearing to fine this morning, but cloud returning late. Bay of Plenty and Taupo, fine apart from morning cloud. Gisborne to Wairarapa, mainly fine. Isolated showers this morning and afternoon. For Whanganui to Wellington, mainly fine with a few showers about the ranges this morning. Nelson, Marlborough, Canterbury, Central Otago and North Otago, mainly fine with a few showers in Banks Peninsula this morning. Buller to Westland, showers in Grey and Buller, spreading to Westland this afternoon. Fiordland, Southland, Dunedin and Clutha, showers clearing from Dunedin this morning but returning tonight. Rain developing in Southland and Clutha this evening. And for the Chatham Islands today, showers briefly heavy with possible thunderstorms and hail this morning. Showers clearing this evening. Heading to our main centres now, and Met Service advise Auckland can expect a few showers, clearing to a fine afternoon, cloud developing in the evening, and gusty southwesterlies easing in the evening. An expected high of around 15 today. Tauranga fine, with southwesterlies dying out at night, and 18. Kirikiri, Lower Hamilton, the odd early shower, otherwise fine. Cloud developing at night, southwesterlies gusty in the afternoon, and easing in the evening. A top of 16. Wellington, mainly fine, with areas of early morning and evening cloud, strong southerlies easing before dawn, then turning northerly in the evening, an expected high of 14. Christchurch, partly cloudy, with areas of morning frost and a few showers about Banks Peninsula before dawn, then fine. Southwesterlies turning northeasterly for a time in the evening, 13. And Otapoti, Dunedin, a mainly fine Saturday, with a few morning and late evening showers. Westerlies strong and exposed places this morning and this evening at a top of 13. Time to head up the mountains now and the extended forecast from Met Service. Right, the North Island, all areas, cloudy periods with a few showers this morning. West to southwesterly winds, gale in exposed places. The freezing level 2,000 metres in the northeast, sloping to 1,500 metres elsewhere. The outlook for tomorrow, a few showers mainly in the west, southwesterly winds, gale in exposed places at first, the freezing level rising to 2,000 metres. On Monday, a few showers, the winds will be southwesterlies, the freezing level 2,300 metres. Tuesday's outlook, cloudy periods and the odd shower, westerly winds, the freezing level about 2,500 metres. To the South Island now, the Kaikoura Ranges fine. Kahurangi National Park to Nelson Lakes National Park, cloudy periods and a few showers. Arthur's Pass National Park to Mount Aspiring National Park, fine at first, cloudy periods and a few showers from late afternoon. Fiordland National Park, showers turning to rain this evening and snow lowering to 800 metres in the south tonight. Southwesterly gale force wind, severe gale in exposed places, the freezing level about 1,200 metres. Sunday's outlook, showers in the west and south, mainly fine elsewhere with isolated afternoon showers. Gale southwesterly winds, possibly severe in exposed places, the freezing level about 1,600 metres and rising to 2,100 metres in the north for a time. The outlook Monday, rain developing in the south with snow possible to 1,600 metres, fine spells and isolated showers elsewhere, westerly winds, gale about the tops, the freezing level 1,600 metres in the west, sloping to 2,000 metres in the east and becoming 2,300 metres everywhere later. The outlook for Tuesday, rain gradually spreading north with heavy falls and snow possible to 1,500 metres in the south. Westerly gale force winds, severe gale in exposed places, and the freezing level 1,800 metres, but 2,500 metres in the north. 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It's our 8 minutes past five. More news and weather with Sarah Bradley on the hour at 6 o'clock. I will have a regional forecast just before half past five. Morena, Peter McElwain, your host here on the All Night programme, and thank you very much for tuning in. On the way at about 5:30, the final feature this morning, Crowd Science, and roller coasters feel dangerous, so why do people love them? Crowd Science takes a roller coaster ride through the science of fear, thrill, and excitement. Now it's time for today's edition of the BBC's Sporting Witness, and today, Norway versus England, 1981.
4: I'm taking you back to 1981 and to a piece of football commentary that has amused English sports fans for 45 years.
5: Maggie Thatcher, can you hear me? Maggie Thatcher, your boys took a hell of a beating. Your boys took a hell of a beating.
4: That's Norwegian commentator Bjørge Lilelien. I know from that it's perhaps hard to tell if he's angry or happy, and we'll hear more of it in a bit. But trust me, Bjerga is very, very happy. Norway, at the time, were footballing minnows compared to their opponents, England. But Norway had just beaten the English 2-1, and it's his commentary that has become part of sporting folklore. But don't just take my word for it. Let's cross to the BBC's football correspondent, John Murray.
6: It must be one of the most famous pieces of sporting commentary, and I am old enough to remember when it happened originally and the wow that it made. It became a real thing of the time and was widely quoted.
4: Told you. Thanks, John. He recorded that in Atlanta Airport in the United States on his way to cover, guess what, the Norway-England World Cup quarterfinal in Miami. See, this programme isn't just thrown together. More from John coming up, but let's get the insider's view.
7: I'm really, really happy that his work is remembered and stands out. I think it's quite obvious that piece has passed the test of time as well, because it's being played all over again. You know, it's a big pleasure. It's really nice to know that his work is appreciated that way. It belongs to the people now, so it's that's good.
4: That's Marius Lilien, Bjerga's son.
7: He was very passionate about his work, but very quiet and quite a different person off the mic and when he was at home. A lot of presenters or artists switch off when they're on their own. He was like that. He was really chilled at home and a different person when the red light was on and he was on the mic. It was like being in two different worlds, really, because we grew up in just a very average Norwegian neighborhood. And I had my friends, my school time, and my everyday life was like everyone else. But then on the weekends, I used to go with him to the matches and spend time just beside him in the commentator's box. When it was in Norway and not too far from home, I went with him from 4 or 5 years old until I was like 16, 17. I went every weekend.
4: In 1981, the Norwegian team were completely different to the footballers of today. Only a handful of them were full-time. So playing England in a World Cup qualifier was a major event for the country and for 16-year-old Marius.
7: England was a big deal in Norway. We had match of the day on television in Norway from the early 70s. So English football has been a big, big thing in Norway for decades. So that was probably the biggest match in Norwegian football history at that time.
4: But how do you prepare to commentate for a match that big? Still waiting for his flight is John.
6: As a commentator, I imagine that he did think, what will I say if Norway beat England? But probably thought, well, that's not going to happen.
4: Marius?
7: He never scripted anything. He just prepared in the morning on the match day. He went for walks with a dog and preparing different angles and just preparing himself. But he never scripted anything. So I think with this, he's just been going through his head, what if the impossible happens and we beat England? Where do I go? I think he had a sort of an idea, but it didn't script anything.
4: I've got to ask, what was your dog's name?
7: Beauty.
4: So thanks to Beauty's daily exercise, Bjerga was ready for the game. Marius went with him.
7: I was watching the game from the roof at the old commentator's box at the stadium in Oslo, so I was just standing just a few feet above him.
4: The match kicked off, and in the 15th minute, Brian Robson scored for England. But then Norway equalised 21 minutes later and then went ahead just before half-time. Norway had to hold on, defending for the whole of the second half. Marius, sensing that an unimaginable victory was close, moved closer to his dad.
7: I was standing just beside him. I heard the whole thing.
5: We are best in verden. We are best in verden. We have slått England. England. Kjempers fødeland. Lord Nelson. Lord Beaverbrook. Sir Winston Churchill. Sir Anthony Eden. Clement Attlee. Henry Cooper. Lady Diana. Vi har slått dem alle sammen! Vi har slått dem alle sammen! Maggie Thatcher! Can you hear me? Maggie Thatcher! Your boys took a hell of a beating! Your boys took a hell of a beating! For Maggie Thatcher! Norge har slått England I fotball!
4: It was as if Bjerga had been harnessing all of Norway's underdog passion and relief and unleashed it on national radio, shouting that Norway were the best in the world and repeating it several times, yelling that it was unbelievable to have beaten England, the home of giants. Starting off in Norwegian, he listed the great and the good of British political and cultural society before really hitting his stride. He then switched to English, which he was fluent in, making it even more powerful when he belted out the words.
6: It's the random selection of the names that is so beautiful about it as well. The fact that Lord Beaverbrook is mentioned alongside Henry Cooper and Clement Attlee. It's a brilliant selection of famous English names. And that makes it.
4: But the names he shouted didn't really register with his teenage son.
7: I didn't think too much of it back then, because he did things like that. And my mind was on the game like everyone else, I guess.
4: Did you know who those names were?
7: I knew some of them, of course. I wasn't surprised. I mean, he was a big reader. He was a news reporter before he became a sports reporter. So I wasn't surprised. I didn't know all the names, though, but I know the newest one, the people that were alive, I knew.
4: 45 years later, the words, "your boys took a hell of a beating," is a well-known phrase still used to insult any English sports fan.
6: Even now, that piece of commentary stands for forever, really. And I know people have tried to imitate it, but of course, imitation is the most sincere form of flattery, and the original is always the best.
8: Final call for John Murray. John Murray to the boarding desk.
4: Thanks, John. Hope you catch your flight. But it took a while for Marius to realise the cultural impact his father's words had had.
7: I was working for a period of time in the music industry then, and I remember meeting musicians from Scotland or Ireland or something like that, and they just told me about it. They didn't know it was my father, but they knew that piece of commentary. Of course, it's not too difficult to imagine that it went down well with the Scots and the Irish. So that was the first time I really knew that this piece had travelled.
4: And watching his father work since he was a child clearly had an impact on Marius. He's now one of the directors of NRK, the station Bjørge broadcast on.
7: That was, of course, big, big inspiration for me. I wanted to be a journalist from the time I realized I couldn't be a professional footballer. So so that was a big inspiration. And so I started doing radio when I was like 18 or 19. I've been doing that a long time as well.
4: Although they were underdogs in 1981, Norway can now boast they have one of the best strikers in the world. What would your dad make of Erling Haaland?
7: I've been thinking about that quite a lot, actually, because that would be something he just dreamt of. My dad worked at a time when Norway wasn't particularly good at sports, not good at any sport, really. The whole Norwegian sports revolution came in the 90s after he passed away, so it's a bit sad that he never got to enjoy the times when Norwegian footballers and athletes was world class, because that wasn't the situation back then, definitely not.
4: Marius Lilelien was speaking to me, Uma Dereswamy, for Sporting Witness from the BBC World Service. Thanks to NRK Sport for letting us use Bjørge's amazing commentary. I loved hearing it, and I hope you did too.
0: Sporting Witness will be back again next Saturday. Loved when the commentator said, "Are you listening, Maggie Thatcher?" It's 17 past five. This is the all-night programme, and time for a regular random overnight fact now. And the world's smallest McDonald's is the McHive, H-I-V-E. It's a miniature restaurant replica in Sweden, built in 2019 as a fully functional beehive for real bees. Would you like a buzz with that? Yes, on the way today in history, and don't forget to crowd science at around 5:30. Now though, the US alt-country group featuring the songwriting of Jeff Tweedy from their 2016 album Schmilko. It's Wilco and Cry All Day.

Wilco on the All Night Program with Cry All Day. I'm sure you can find something better to do. It's 22 past five now. And no my hiri mai. Welcome to Saturday, the 12th of September, and today in history. And a score line from 1885 to start. Arbroath 36, Bon Accord 0. It was a world record scoreline in professional association football, 36-0. 1938, Adolf Hitler demanded autonomy and self-determination for the Germans of the Sudetenland region of Czechoslovakia. In 1940, cave paintings were discovered in Lascaux, France. To 1953, this day when U.S. Senator and future President John Fitzgerald Kennedy married Jacqueline Lee Bouvier at St. Mary's Church in Newport, Rhode Island. 1959, Bonanza, the first regularly scheduled TV program presented in colour, was launched in the United States. To 1977, when South African anti-apartheid activist Steve Biko died in police custody. 1994 this day, Frank Eugene Corter fatally crashed a single-engine Cessna 150 into the White

And dancer, born today 1888, died 1972. American sprinter and long jumper Jesse Owens in 1913. He died in 1980. The English actor Ian Holm in 1931. George Jones, American singer, songwriter and guitarist in 1931 as well. He died in 2013. American model and actress Linda Gray of Dallas fame, born today in 1940. The American folk and blues singer Maria Muldaur in 1942. Barry White, American singer-songwriter, 1944. Barry died in 2003. Jerry Beckley, the American singer-songwriter and guitarist of America fame, born this day in 1952. And I just learnt that he's living half the year in Paddington, Sydney, the other half at Venice Beach in Los Angeles. Neil Peart, Canadian drummer, songwriter and producer, I'm just trying to remember Rush, that's right, the Canadian group Rush, 1952. English-Australian actress Rachel Ward in 1957, also this year of 1957. Hans Zimmer, German composer and producer, was born. The US-born New Zealand hotel operator Earl Hagerman was born this day in 1925, politician Doug Kidd in 1941, boxer Jeff Rackley, 1952, Mike Joy, ecologist, and he's a freshwater ecologist actually, born today in 1959, former All Black Andy Earle, 1961, Joe Schmidt, rugby player and coach in 1965, Belinda Colling, netball and basketball player in 1975, and rugby player Pari Parkinson, born this day in 1996. Quick look through events on the 12th of September. Right then, it's 26 past five. I will have the regional forecast for you, and getting us there, the modern Māori quartet. This one featuring Afi Mai Fraser. It's an original song honouring women, mothers, sisters and grandmothers, and it's from their album That's Us. It's called Marae Kura.

0: Mare Kura, the modern Maori quartet featuring Afi Mai Fraser on a Saturday morning. 5:30 the time to the regional forecast from Met Service now. And the situation, an unsettled southwest flow prevails over Aotearoa, New Zealand today and tomorrow. Northland, Auckland, Coromandel Peninsula, Waikato, Waitomo, Tomaranui, Taupō and Taihape. A few showers clearing in the morning to a fine day, cloud developing at night and southwesterlies. Bay of Plenty and Rotorua, morning cloud clearing to fine and southwesterlies dying out in the evening. Gisborne, Hawke's Bay, Wairarapa, including Tararua District, cloud increasing with isolated showers developing this morning, clearing to fine in the afternoon and southwesterlies turning northwesterly in the evening. Taranaki, Whanganui and Manawatū, mainly fine, the odd shower about the ranges this morning and late evening with westerlies. Horowhenua, Kapiti Coast and Wellington, a mainly fine day with areas of early morning and evening cloud, southerlies turning northerly in the evening. Nelson, Marlborough, Canterbury, North Otago and Central Otago, a fine day, southwesterlies turning northeast about the Canterbury coast for a time this afternoon. For Buller, Grey and Westland, cloudy periods with the odd shower about Buller and Grey and elsewhere from afternoon. Southwesterlies strong in exposed places. Fiordland, Dunedin, Clutha and Southland, showers turning to rain in Fiordland, Clutha and Southland in the evening. Strong westerlies gusting 80k from late afternoon. We have Chatham Islands here for you. Did I miss Fiordland, Dunedin, Clutha? No, I think I just did that. Yeah. Chatham Island showers, briefly heavy with possible thunderstorms and hail this morning, and showers clearing this evening, southwesterly strong in exposed places. If I missed Fiordland, Dunedin, Clutha and Southland, showers turning to rain in Fiordland, Clutha and Southland in the evening, and strong westerlies gusting 80k from late afternoon. The outlook for the country until midnight tomorrow. The North Island, isolated showers in the north and west, mainly fine elsewhere. The South Island, showers in the west and south, easing. Mainly fine elsewhere, but isolated afternoon and evening showers about the high ground. Rekohu, the Chatham Islands, rain on Sunday morning, and then a few showers and strong southwesterlies. More news and weather on the hour at 6 with Sarah Bradley. Just a quick reminder, Saturday morning, this morning, Emile Donovan is in for Susie Ferguson. Right, this is the all-night program. We've got about 27 minutes left of it. And it's time now for the Crowd Science team to answer more of your questions. And today, why do I love roller coasters?
1: All right, let's go.
2: Woo! Yeah!
1: Okay, loop-de-loop. You're listening to Crowd Science from the BBC World Service. The only show that goes around loop-de-loops to answer your science questions. I'm Alex Lathbridge, and the reason why I'm on this roller coaster is because of a question that's come from one of our listeners in America. Oh.
3: Hey, Crowd Science. My name is Gunnar, and I am 11 years old. And I live in Washington State, U.S.
4: Every year, Gunnar and his family make their way to the fair. Now, it's one of the biggest fairs in the USA, and it's got it all. There's food, music, cute animals to look at, a rodeo, and, of course, thrilling fairground rides. Gunnar loves the rides. He just loves that particular feeling you get as they fling you up and down and over.
3: The feeling I get is like a tickling in my tummy when it goes up and down.
4: The feeling is a bit like feeling sick, only different. It definitely makes you want to scream. In fact, it's a feeling that's a bit hard to put your finger on.
3: It's also like I don't know what it is.
4: And this year, as Gunnar climbed aboard another ride, ready to be flung into the air at terrifying speeds, he felt nagged by a question.
3: I'm like, whoa, this is fun. But why?
4: Good question. Depending on the ride, you might be about to get shot in the air, flipped upside down, rolled over and over, or dropped from a great height. Why would any of that feel good?
3: My question is, why do I like roller coasters?
5: Now, roller coasters have been around a very, very long time.
4: Andy Hine is the founder of the Roller Coaster Club of Great Britain. If you want to know the history of how these bizarre and terrifying little train rides came to be, Andy is your man.
5: 400 years ago in Russia, they built something called the Ice Mountain, Montana Russa. And they carved a hill out of ice and you came down on a wooden sledge. A couple hundred years later in Paris, they didn't have enough ice to do that. But seeing how much fun Russians were having, they wanted a bit of it. So they built a wooden version and they put rollers on the track. And you still came down on a piece of wood. Hence, rolling and coasting roller coaster.
4: The first ride in Paris was called the Promenade Aérienne. It was a simple, long, flowing downhill, no ups and downs. It got up to 65 kilometres per hour, though. Not bad for a little wooden track.
5: And then 100 years after that, in America, in Coney Island, New York, a man called LaMarcus Thompson built what we know as the roller coasters of today. He put the wheels on the car that you sit in and you went up and down like you do now. You only went up and down 6 feet and you only went a few miles an hour, but it was the most scariest thing people had ever seen at the time.
4: These early coasters were all made of wood, but by the end of the 1950s, they'd started to make them out of steel.
5: And that enabled the rides to go faster and to do more things. They could do banked turns, they could do bigger dips, because the trains were held on the track by wheels on top of the track and underneath the track, which eventually led to inversions. You could go upside down as well. And initially it was a loop, and then it was a corkscrew, and then it was a combination, and then they brought in all sorts of things called bow ties and Imelin turns, inline twists and so on. And now you can go upside down on one ride 14 times.
4: These days, the vast majority of rides are made of steel, but you do still find the odd wooden one here and there. Roller coaster nerds like Andy say they both have their charms.
5: Depends what you're looking for. If you want that intense thrill, steel roller coasters can go much faster. There are steel roller coasters that do 150 miles an hour. And positive G-force. Most steel roller coasters, you're planted in the back of your seat. Whereas on a wooden roller coaster, it's all about airtime, negative Gs, as you go over the hills.
4: Ah, G-forces. You hear a lot about G-forces when you talk about roller coasters. Rides boast about pulling 4 Gs or going into 0G on the drops. Maybe these mysterious G-forces are the key to figuring out why Gunnar is having so much fun out there. But what actually are G-forces?
6: G-force is a measure of acceleration, and for everyone listening to us today, unless you're beaming in from space, you essentially have the luxury of listening to us from 1G, Earth's gravity.
4: Dr. Shauna Pandya knows plenty about G-forces, or gravitational forces to give them their full name, because she's one of Canada's first commercial astronauts.
6: When we are going through higher positive Gs, we feel like our body is heavier. So at 2 Gs, our body feels twice as heavy. At 6 Gs, our body feels 6 times as heavy.
4: The higher the G-force is, it's sort of like more gravity.
6: Essentially, yes. Yeah. And conversely, when we talk about reduced gravity or weightlessness, reduced gravities feel lighter. And the closer we get to microgravity, the closer to weightless we feel.
4: So, a positive G-force is that feeling of being suddenly heavy, pushed down into your seat as the roller coaster does a sudden dip. A negative G-force is the opposite, when you feel lighter, like when a roller coaster drops out from under you and your stomach flips. And you don't just get these feelings on spaceships and roller coasters.
6: When you're in an elevator and you go down for a brief second and you feel like your stomach lifts up into your throat, it's because your gravity vector is changing. And for a brief moment, you're falling at the same rate as your elevator. And so you're temporarily weightless for a split second.
4: You have experienced this weightlessness yourself. Can you explain what that feels like?
6: Yeah, so you can actually experience weightlessness without ever going to space. The way I have been able to experience weightlessness is through what we call parabolic flight, or more colloquially known as the vomit comet.
4: Ah, the vomit comet. No, that's not the name of the latest gut-churning theme park ride. It's an aircraft full of astronauts in training.
6: The way we get prepared for microgravity, the way we prepare for space is through parabolic flight. And so when we're flying in the Vomit Comet, we are accelerating upwards at a 2G pull, and then we're leveling out and letting the aircraft fall, and we're letting ourselves fall at the same rate as the aircraft. And we're doing this numerous times, and we follow what we call a parabolic trajectory. So we're going up and down and up and down.
4: It's more formally known as a reduced gravity aircraft, and it's an essential part of learning how to cope with the weightlessness of space.
6: And so when that aircraft levels out, you get this 18 to 22 second period of weightlessness, or zero G. And I think the best way to summarize it is you're flying. It feels incredible. I've been lucky enough to do 18 parabolic flights to date, and it's impossible not to be in weightlessness and not have a giant smile on your face.
4: What was it like the first time you did it?
6: Yeah, the first time I did it, there was a lot of excitement, a lot of nervousness, because the Vomit Comet, it's called that for a reason. So right now, sitting here in 1G, the way we perceive up and down, the way we balance is this delicate equilibrium between our eyes, what our inner ears, our vestibular systems perceive as up and down, and what the proprioceptors in our body perceive as our position in space. Once we get to weightlessness, there is a mismatch between those three inputs, and our brain gets confused, and that can lead to throwing up in the zero-G environment. And so the first time I ever flew zero-G, that was definitely a consideration. That flight definitely went well. It was a lot of fun, and it really solidified that, yes, I definitely want to do this more than one time.
4: So this could be getting to the heart of our question. The experience of zero-G famously makes people puke. It messes with our balance and can be pretty unpleasant as an experience. But at the same time, Shauna loved it. And some people pay good money for a ride on the Vomit Comet just for fun.
6: There's companies out there that let people go on these parabolic flights just to experience weightlessness.
4: Yeah, I would do that. I'd do it for a laugh. I guess I'd probably not be good in a parabolic flight.
6: Well, the only way to confirm a hypothesis is to test it. So I think you need to fly zero-G at some point.
4: Now, weightlessness is one extreme, and the other is experiencing these very high G-forces. Mm-hmm. So where might someone encounter that?
6: Yeah, we've already talked a little bit about this in the context of parabolic flight. So before we can ever get to weightlessness, we have to accelerate. So that would be about 1.8 to 2 Gs. But even then, at that point, you can feel your body, your chest is twice as heavy. So you're actually exerting increased effort to breathe. The other places you may find that you're exposed to hypergravity include in a centrifuge, which I've been lucky enough to experience.
4: Can you describe what that is and what it feels like?
6: Yeah. So in a centrifuge, you are sitting in this kind of tram, and there's an arm attaching you from this tram to the center of the room. And basically the whole point of this contraption is to spin you around really, really fast. And in doing so, it's able to create forces that can replicate these G-forces that we've just been talking about. And for me, I was part of a human study looking at the effects of different G-forces, and the max G-force we experienced was 6 Gs front to back.
4: That is so cool. What does 6 G actually feel like?
6: Everything feels heavier. So if you're at 6 Gs, your chest wall is 6 times as heavy. It becomes really hard to breathe. You know, an elephant sitting on your chest is probably the best way to summarize that.
4: Have you ever actually had an elephant sit on your chest?
6: I haven't, but I can imagine that maybe it's a little bit similar to 6 Gs.
4: You said you've gone up to a maximum sort of 6 G. So how much G-force can the human body actually tolerate?
6: Yeah, so when we talk about G-forces, the vector or the direction really matters. And so our heart has to do work against gravity in order to pump blood up to our brains. So you could imagine the most challenging G vector is the one that goes head to feet. So if we have anything higher than 2 to 3 Gs from head to feet, it means our heart has to work a lot harder. Whereas when we have a front-to-back vector or side-to-side vector, that's not impacting that blood flow up to our brains as much, so we actually have a higher G tolerance. Fighter pilots go up to 8 to 9 Gs regularly. When we talk about astronauts on re-entry, typically they will expect to have a 3 to 4 G profile. It really depends on the context, the vector, the period of time over which a G-force takes place.
4: So, experiencing fluctuating G-forces on our bodies can be really challenging sensations for astronauts in training. The intense heaviness of high G-forces can make it hard to breathe, or might even make you pass out. And the light, stomach-flipping feeling of zero G could turn your tummy. But in much smaller doses, these same sensations can also be exhilarating. Perhaps that's the secret to a really fun roller coaster. Just the right amount of G-forces to give you a thrill, but not so much to make you ill.
6: Parabolic flight is a lot similar to roller coasters in that you're accelerating upwards and then you're falling at the same rate as your vehicle. For that split second, you are briefly weightless. I think, Gunnar, you're well on your way towards potentially someday becoming an astronaut or a fighter pilot or maybe even a race car driver. And I think all of this roller coaster experience that you're getting in now is going to be good experience for your future career.
4: So, roller coasters can exert huge physical forces on our bodies, squash us into our seats, or make us feel like we're flying out of them. But that still doesn't really explain why Gunnar loves them so much. That's what we'll be trying to figure out next. You're listening to Crowd Science from the BBC World Service, the show that takes your curiosity on a wild fairground ride, seeking the thrill of an answer. I'm Alex Lathbridge. We've been riding the ups and downs, the barrel rolls, the loop-de-loops to find out why our listener Gunnar loves roller coasters. We've discovered the G-forces that give some people a thrill and make others vomit up their lunch. But I don't think that's the full story. What more are roller coasters doing for our bodies and our brains?
7: So for me, a roller coaster is a giant industrial machine which has been engineered to process humans, a little bit like tins in a factory, and to deliver an ingredient. And that ingredient is thrill.
4: This is Professor Brendan Walker, a performance artist, a showman, and the world's only thrill engineer. Also, a professor of creative industries at Middlesex University in the UK.
7: Thrill is that really lovely, warm feeling you get of excitement when something absolutely brilliant happens all of a sudden.
4: Brendan has prepared a little experiment to show us how the science of thrill works. I think I'm about to be the guinea pig.
7: So I thought this would be a really good way to show how your body's autonomic nervous system works.
4: All right, so what have we got here? Because right now in front of me, there is a grey box, there is a red balloon, and then connected to this grey box, there are electrodes going into two little, I guess, finger cuffs. What's going on?
7: When you're on a roller coaster and you go round, your body becomes aroused. That fires up the autonomic nervous system, which then does several things. Makes your heart rate go faster, makes your pupils dilate, makes your breathing quicken, but it also starts your fingers to produce sweat. And if we pass a small electrical current, and it is a small electrical current, we can measure the conductance. And as the conductance goes up, it means that you are becoming more aroused. The balloons, well, that's my little secret, but I can get you fitted up first and then I'll come onto the balloons in a minute.
4: Fantastic. When the autonomic nervous system activates due to stress, excitement, or surprise, you begin to sweat, which increases the skin's ability to conduct a tiny applied electrical current. In short, the more sweaty I am, the more aroused I am, which in this experiment, you'll be able to hear.
7: Here we go. So turned on. Good. Now, could you start just breathing? Close your eyes. just do some box breathing. So in and hold for 4 seconds. There we go. As you are calm, you've got your eyes closed, if I just stroke your beard like this. So now I'm stroking your beard. You can see that you're becoming aroused. And that's your body's autonomic nervous system. We are programmed to respond to touch. We are humans. We are primates. You know, primates like to preen and touch each other. It's all about having this emotional connection. So now we've got that in the bag, okay? We're going to move on to the balloon.
8: While it was quite strange to have my beard randomly stroked, that was actually relatively tame. Brendan has something else in store. With my eyes closed, I begin to blow into a balloon. The things I do for science.
7: Okay, here we go. Now listen to the sound. It's going up. Keep going. And I'm going to pop it in a minute.
8: Okay, this was scary. With my eyes closed and Brendan threatening to pop the balloon right next to my face, I could almost feel my skin tingling with fear. But it was also kind of fun.
7: In today's modern life, we very rarely face the evolutionary challenges that our primate cousins do. And so to feel alive, to feel the thrill, which is a really important sense of life. In fact, people say they've never felt as alive as when they're thrilled. We need to create artificial ways to create those thrilling moments. And you could say that a roller coaster is a superb life simulator if we were to go back to being chimpanzees.
8: As you might expect from the world's only thrill engineer, Brendan has some pretty specific ideas about what makes a ride truly thrilling.
7: Through studies that I've conducted when I was working with the University of Nottingham, we went around the UK studying different rides, monitoring the arousal and valence of people on rides, looking at their facial expressions and their changes in heart rate. And we found that there was one particular ride, which was a Gerschlauer ride called a Eurofighter-style ride. And there's one called Rage at Southend-on-Sea. And people go, well, how could that be the most thrilling ride in the UK? It's because of its small footprint and the intensity of those changes. I liken it to the concentrated orange juice of the roller coaster world.
8: Well, if Brendan reckons it's the concentrated orange juice of the roller coaster world, I guess I'd better give it a go. So, I've come to Adventure Island in Essex, in the UK, to ride this, a roller coaster called Rage. And I'm in good company, because I'm joined by Phil.
9: Hello, I'm Philip Miller, the owner of Adventure Island. I've been doing this for 50 years, and this is actually our golden anniversary, so it's a delight to welcome you, Alex.
8: Oh, thank you. So, Phil, what have we got here?
9: Well, Rage we've had here since 2007. I suppose it's our signature ride. It was a big thing at the time. It cost us about £3 million. It stands about 72 foot, and its first drop is about a 97 degrees drop, which means actually you're dropping actually steeper than vertical. And it reaches speeds of about 40 odd miles an hour, has three inversions, and takes riders upside down three times during the ride. So it's quite unique in its sense, because we got it into like a footprint. I think it was just about 60 by 80 or something at the time. We took a few rides out, and it's just been wonderful ever since.
8: And so what is so impressive about it having such a small footprint?
9: You haven't got actually time to think about what's coming next. Cool, it only lasts about a minute, but boy, oh boy, you come off, you think, oh, I haven't been on it for years.
8: Have you not? No, when was the last time you were on it?
9: I think when my daughter was about seven.
8: Can we go on it together?
9: No.
8: Phil might not be joining me today, but that's not going to stop me.
10: Okay, this is good health and safety.
8: I think we're almost ready to go, but I'm starting to feel a little bit nervous, which makes me wonder why I put myself into this situation at all. Come to think of it, what makes any of us get on a roller coaster in the first place? Rage begins with a 22 meter vertical climb. I'm pointed straight up, and I don't need to be wired up to one of Brendan's gadgets to know that I'm feeling the fear right now.
10: Okay, going around. And we're going up.
8: At the top, the train goes over the edge and drops 97 degrees, meaning the drop is actually steeper than vertical. Then it whips you into a huge vertical loop. I'm upside down before I can catch my breath. According to Brendan, rides like this have been scientifically engineered to produce the maximum thrill possible.
7: If you think of a roller coaster like a cooking recipe, there are ingredients that we'll be looking for. So there are things that will create changes to your emotional state. For example, changes in G-force.
1: Yeah.
7: Extreme speeds.
1: Woo!
7: You'll have height.
11: I'm shooting straight up. I'm at 90 degrees.
7: Little bunny hops as well. These little slight undulations in the track are known to create pleasure, even though they're not most arousing.
8: Brendan says that the thrill of the best coasters comes from keeping riders guessing. The more elements a ride has, such as loops and corkscrews, and the more tightly they're packed together, the more thrilling the experience becomes. There's barely any time to anticipate what's coming next, keeping riders constantly on edge.
11: Okay, that was a lot.
8: So, our evolutionary response to danger might drive us to seek thrills, and ride designers can manipulate the forces acting on our bodies to make those thrills even more potent. But there's another question we haven't answered. Why do some of us, like myself and Gunnar, love roller coasters, while others absolutely hate them? Back to Brendan.
7: If we look at another scientist, Marvin Zuckerman, he developed the sensation-seeking scale.
8: Turns out that even among thrill-seekers, we're not all looking for the same kind of sensation. There are four categories in the sensation-seeking scale.
7: There are people who like thrill and adventure, so these are people who love to go skydiving, love roller coasters.
8: Then there's experience-seeking,
7: which is much more related to magic and spectacle, people going to theatre, seeing light shows, fireworks.
8: The third category is for people who are disinhibited.
7: And they're the kind of people who love to perform. So if you're sat next to one on a roller coaster, they'll be screaming their heads off. And that's really important because thrill is infectious.
8: And finally, there's susceptibility to boredom.
7: And so if you're not so susceptible, for example, you know, you don't mind waiting 2 hours in a queue for a roller coaster, then great. We all have different personality types, and so we will all respond differently to different forms of thrilling entertainment.
8: There you have it, Gunnar. We're hardwired to enjoy a bit of a thrill. Something that gives you a taste of a dangerous situation, but pulls back just before you might actually get hurt. I hope you've enjoyed Crowd Science with me, Alex Lathbridge. If you have a question that you'd like us to answer, Gunnar will have the details on how to get in touch in just a moment. But first, a quick aside. Crowd Science is fast approaching its 10th anniversary. To celebrate, we're looking back at some of the most fascinating, curious, and funniest moments from the past decade, and we want to hear your favourites. If there's a show that's stuck in your mind, tell us what it was and why you think it deserves a place in our anniversary celebration. Over to Gunnar and his mum, Kira, to tell you how to get in touch.
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13: Thank you, and Crowd Science is back next week. Sarah Bradley with the latest in RNZ National News, Sport and Weather at 6 in about 30 seconds. And a quick reminder, Emil Donovan and Saturday morning following the news at 8. Thanks for listening to the All Night program. Have a lovely day and take care out there, won't you? Leaving you with Trent Reznor and Atticus Ross, their instrumental version of Bowie's Life on Mars.
14: RNZ News at 6 o'clock. Good morning, I'm Sarah Bradley. A Māori public health organisation says the misuse of up to $28 million by Pokie Trusts is a slap in the face. The Department of Internal Affairs has found money that should have been available for community grants was used to cover trust expenses. Hā Pai Te Hauora Chief Operating Officer Jason Alexander says the findings expose the reality behind the gaming machine funding.
15: It's not free money we're talking about, so it comes from people losing money on pokies, which everyone knows are one of the most harmful and addictive forms of gambling that we have here in New Zealand.
14: Jason Alexander says Māori and low-income communities carry a disproportionate share of that harm. The United States is marking the 25th anniversary of the September 11th terror attacks on New York and Washington. At the memorial site in New York, where Islamist militants flew two of four hijacked airliners into the Twin Towers of the World Trade Center, victims, families and dignitaries gathered, including all three living U.S. former presidents. Almost 3,000 people were killed in the al-Qaeda attacks, which triggered America's war on terror. BBC Chief North America correspondent Gary O'Donoghue has this analysis.
16: This has been a sort of time of unity normally, a time of reflection, and a time especially at 25 years of trying to work out what has been achieved. As we know, it sparked a 20-year occupation of Afghanistan and a rather ignominious and chaotic withdrawal and the return of the Taliban, who were al-Qaeda's protectors. And so for many, that will be a difficult reflection.
14: British lawmakers have rejected a proposal to legalise assisted dying for terminally ill people. The House of Commons rejected the legislation by 286 votes to 270. The bill would have allowed mentally competent, terminally ill adults in England and Wales with 6 months or fewer to live to end their lives with medical assistance, following approval from a panel of professionals. A pharmaceutical company wants to make the cold and flu drug pseudoephedrine easier to buy. Reckitt Benckiser has put in an application with drug regulator MedSafe to lower the restrictions on it. Pseudoephedrine can currently only be bought after consultation with a pharmacist and is kept behind the counter. But Reckitt wants small packets available on public shelves in the pharmacies. The drug is a key ingredient in methamphetamine, but Reckitt's application says criminals tend to import ingredients rather than source them locally. A new record is about to be set for the Atlantic hurricane season, with not a single hurricane yet formed in the region. September the 11th has been the record up to now in the period since satellites started monitoring weather patterns in the early 1960s. The unusually quiet period has been linked to a historic and still strengthening El Niño phenomenon of warming in the Pacific Ocean. To sport now, the Newcastle Knights have knocked the South Sydney Rabbitohs out of the NRL finals, winning 20-10 last night. The Warriors and Dolphins play off in the first qualifying final tonight, with the Knights to play the loser of this match in next week's semi-final. Filling in at Red Bull for the third Formula One race in a row, New Zealand's Liam Lawson had two top 10 finishes during practice at the Spanish Grand Prix. Mercedes' Kimi Antonelli was the pace setter in practice. Otago defeated Tasman 57-33 in the NPC last night, while the Otago Spirit also beat Tasman 58-11 in the Farah Palmer Cup. Manchester United have banned 685 ticketing accounts and issued warnings or reduced sanctions to a further 464 supporters following a crackdown on ticket misuse and touting. The English Premier League Football Club said bans were only handed down in cases involving significant misuse of the ticketing system for financial gain. That's the news.
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14: I've got the Met Service weather forecast for the main centres today, valid until midnight tonight. Auckland, a few showers, clearing to a fine afternoon. Cloud developing in the evening. Gusty southwesterlies easing in the evening and 15. Tauranga, fine southwesterlies dying out at night, 18. Hamilton, the odd early shower, otherwise fine. Cloud developing at night, southwesterlies gusty in the afternoon, easing in the evening and 16. Wellington, mainly fine with areas of early morning and evening cloud, strong southerlies easing before dawn, then turning northerly in the evening and 14. Christchurch, partly cloudy with areas of morning frost and a few showers about Banks Peninsula before dawn, then fine. Southwesterlies turning northeasterly for a time in the evening and 13. Dunedin, mainly fine with a few morning and late evening showers, westerlies strong in exposed places in the morning and evening, and your high will be 13. Now we'll head to the short forecast from Met Service, also to midnight tonight. Northland to Taranaki, including Coromandel, Taumaru Nui and Taihape. A few showers clearing to fine this morning, but cloud returning late. For the Bay of Plenty and Taupo, fine apart from morning cloud. Gisborne to Wairarapa, mainly fine. Isolated showers this morning and afternoon. Whanganui to Wellington, mainly fine. A few showers about the ranges this morning. Nelson, Marlborough, Canterbury, Central Otago and North Otago, mainly fine. A few showers in Banks Peninsula this morning. Buller to Westland, showers in Grey and Buller spreading to Westland this afternoon. Fiordland, Southland, Dunedin and Clutha. Showers clearing from Dunedin this morning but returning tonight. Rain developing in Southland and Clutha this evening. And for the Chatham Islands, showers briefly heavy with possible thunderstorms and hail this morning. Showers clearing this evening. 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It is 6 minutes past six, and it's time for More or Less from the BBC. Today, is every card shuffle unique?
20: One of the joys of this programme is constantly being surprised by the subtle power of numbers. Often something that sounds utterly simple becomes infinitely astonishing once you just start doing some counting. Or indeed, some shuffling.
21: Famously, if you shuffle a deck of cards, you will end up with an arrangement that's never been shuffled before.
22: Yeah.
21: Because there are just so many ways you can arrange 52 cards. The probability of someone else having done it exactly the same is basically zero.
20: That is Matt Parker, a maths YouTuber and stand-up comedian, talking on his podcast, A Problem Squared. But can that possibly be right? Can just 52 cards be arranged in so many ways that it means every shuffle is unique? We invited Matt into the studio to show us his workings.
21: Now, I didn't realise how bold a statement I was making at the time, but I'm here to defend it. In fact, I brought in a deck of cards.
23: Okay, good.
21: So I can shuffle them for you.
23: Yeah.
21: And live on radio. This is just like a nice lazy overhand shuffle.
23: Yeah, I would expect better from you, Matt, to be honest.
21: Now, okay, we'll split the deck. If I can get this to work, we'll do a...
23: Oh, riffle shuffle. That's classic. A mid-air riffle shuffle, by the way, for those of you listening on in audio only.
21: So if people are happy, if I've done a couple of these, if we're happy to say that's a random arrangement,
23: yeah,
21: no one has ever shuffled a deck of cards into this specific order before.
23: World premiere, folks.
21: Exactly.
23: World premiere.
21: You heard it here first.
23: Talk us through why you are so confident.
21: If you want to work out the number of ways you can arrange a deck of cards, you're straying into the maths topic of combinatorics.
23: Yeah.
21: In terms of counting combinations. And specifically, you're using what's called a factorial, which a lot of people remember as the little shouty exclamation mark on the calculator.
23: Which six! Is,
21: exactly. And
23: nine!
21: It's such a perfect, like, there's very little math notation which is so perfect as using the exclamation mark for something as startling as factorials.
23: Because factorials make exponentials look puny.
21: Yes. They just get so ridiculously big so quickly. And I think what makes them extra startling
0: is they kind of drop out of seemingly such boring, small, contained situations.
23: So let us return to the boring, small, contained situation. Yeah. How do factorials tell us something about a deck of cards?
0: So if you just wanted to work out how many ways you could arrange one suit, let's say the 13 clubs.
23: Yeah.
0: There are 13 cards you could put down first.
23: Yeah.
0: And then there are 12 you could put down next.
23: Yeah.
0: And there are 11 you can put down after that.
23: Yeah.
0: And each time you've got one fewer option because you've just put a card down. And so to work out the total number of options you're presented with is 13 times 12 times 11 times 10 all the way down.
23: Yes.
0: Which to eventually is, multiplying by one.
23: Which is written 13 exclamation mark.
0: 13
23: exclamation and is, mark. And is described as 13 factorial.
0: Correct. And do you want to have a guess what 13 factorial is off the top of your head?
23: I'm going to go for it right now.
0: Yep.
23: Okay, so 1 times 2 is 2, times 3 is 6, times 4 is 24.
0: You're going the whole way up.
23: Times 5 is 60, times 6 is 360, times 7 is a bit more than 2,000, times 8 is like 18,000-ish, times 9, 80, so like 160,000, times 10 is about is 1.6 million. Times 11, we're now about 20 million. 12 is about 200 million. 13 is about 2-3 billion, something like that.
0: That is very, very close. And okay. As you stumble on at the end there, you're pretty quickly going up by what we'd call in mass an order of magnitude.
23: Yeah.
0: You just, the number's getting one digit longer every time. So you have millions, 10 millions, 100 millions, billions.
23: For a bit. And then as the factorials increase.
0: And then,
23: the,
0: and even, then it gets even worse, that, correct. Yeah. And so it's just over 6 billion. So right. I would say you were spot on at that point. We're not arguing the minor details of how many billions.
23: So that's a lot.
0: It's a lot.
23: All right.
0: And then you think you've got to do that for all.
23: I'm not doing that for all 52.
0: No, no. But it would be a similar thing, right? You could estimate it by, oh, I'm going up by 10 or eventually
23: 100.
0: 100.
23: But actually, you say you could estimate it, but I don't think you can. I think you start to see how that is getting very big. Because we went from 5 was, what, 60?
0: Yeah.
23: Well, 120, something like that. And then we were at a billion by 13. Yeah. So yes, you can see how this is accelerating.
0: It gets big fast and it gets bigger faster.
23: Yes.
0: As you go along.
23: Well, you could always type it into a calculator, or could you?
0: Yeah. A lot of calculators will you know, just quit.
23: Yeah.
0: After a while. If you do work it out properly, for 52 cards, you're looking at, well, it's 8 and then another 67 digits after that.
23: Right.
0: So we've kind of gone past giving numbers nice names.
23: Yes.
0: And we just say how many digits they've got.
23: Billions, trillions, quadrillions, quintillions, septillions. You're beyond that. Forget it. So Matt, you have convinced me that the number of different possible combinations of a deck of cards is very, very large.
0: It's very big.
23: Very, very, very, very large. Still, the claim that there is no chance.
0: Yes. No. You're absolutely right. Now, I should say, because just having lots of combinations is one thing.
23: Yeah.
0: But what we actually care about is have two people shuffled the same deck.
23: Yes.
0: And now we're going to look at every possible pairing of shuffles that may have happened.
23: Okay. So every time someone has shuffled, they've created an arrangement.
0: Yep.
23: And then every subsequent shuffle might match with that or any other historical arrangement. Okay,
0: and
23: so you've got a lot of chances to hit.
0: A lot of chances to hit. You still end up with an outrageously big number. Okay. So even if you had 10 billion humans shuffling once a second for longer than cards have been invented, and then you run the combinations on what's the odds any two of those matched, you're still looking at a chance of 1 in 4 × 10^26.
23: Right.
0: It's like outrageously big number. However, not strictly zero. And this is why people get upset when I say it definitely hasn't happened. Okay. Here's the thing, because people get stuck on the fact it's not exactly zero.
23: Yes.
0: I would say it's indistinguishable from zero.
23: Yeah.
0: It's effectively zero. That might be a safer way to put it. And there are shades of being basically zero. Because if you say something's 1 in a million, that might still happen.
23: Yeah.
0: We've got millions of people. If you say something's 1 in a billion or 1 in a trillion, or at some point, we don't have enough opportunities in our universe for it to happen. And because you get so stuck on people saying it's not actually zero, I've tried doing improbable things to give myself a taste of what it's like.
23: Yeah.
0: Like I once flipped a coin 10,000 times to see how often it would land on its edge.
23: Yeah.
0: And I got 14 edges.
23: Yeah.
0: And I was like, oh, actually, it's unlikely, but it's within the realms of things that can happen.
23: 14 edges feels like a lot.
0: It was a lot.
23: Well, imagine you tossed a lot of coins.
0: Yeah, exactly. But I was there for multiple days flipping a coin over and over.
23: Yeah.
0: I once kept dealing a deck out, like I shuffled a deck until I picked two cards at random and they matched color and face value.
23: Yeah.
0: And that just took hours and hours and hours.
23: Yeah.
0: But you realize pretty quickly when you start trying to do improbable things, the difference between a 1 in 1,000 and a 1 in 10,000 and a 1 in 100,000, and you realize what you could or could not achieve in a year, you know, a lifetime, a month.
23: Yeah.
0: And so when you realize the moment you're looking at things that start becoming 1 in a billion,
23: yeah,
0: there's no way you can do it as a human. And once we're looking at probabilities with like 20 plus digits, it doesn't matter how many humans on planets across galaxies, you still end up with a ridiculously small, effectively zero chance of it happening.
20: 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Find him on YouTube as Stand Up Maths. If you've seen a number you think we should look at, email us at moreorless@bbc.co.uk. Until next time, goodbye.
14: And that program came to us from the BBC. It is 6:15. We've got time for a couple of numbers before we get to our next program, which is the detail. First up, this is Te Ata Mahina. It's by Te Piki Kotuku o Ngāti Rō and features Whenua Patu Wai. It was recorded for Heito Makuru, an album project celebrating the 50th anniversary of Te Matatini.

Wow, that certainly was rousing at 20 past six in the morning here on RNZ National. That was Te Piki Kotuku o Ngāti Rō featuring Whenua Patuwai with Te Ata Mahina. Next up, originally called A Cadillac Don't Come Easy, William Devon released Be Thankful for What You Got in 1974, selling almost 2 million copies. Later, it was famously covered by Massive Attack for their debut album. Here's William Devon with Be Thankful for What You've Got.

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1: The Ngaramayong cultural dancers.
2: The geopolitical giants are jockeying for power in the Pacific. We saw that clearly at the Pacific Islands Forum leaders meeting in Palau earlier this month. US Deputy Secretary of State Christopher Landau announced $257 million worth of investments into the region.
3: We have come with a lot of very specific projects that we'd like to work with our Pacific partners on.
2: That was Landau speaking to One News. Beijing also sent a representative to Palau, one of just 12 nations to have diplomatic relations with Taiwan instead of China. Chiam Bo, China's ambassador to the Pacific, threatened there would be ramifications if Palau allowed Taiwan to participate.
4: We certainly have serious concern. Taiwan is not a dialogue partner for the forum. So we have serious concern. We have made our position very clear to the government of Palau and to the Secretariat.
5: What consequences will there be for Taiwan?
4: There will always be consequences,
2: Those consequences? Well, Beijing warned Chinese citizens against visiting the tropical island. Sarangal Whips Jr., the president of Palau and the host of the forum, accused China of weaponizing tourism. And despite all the international attention, Whips made clear that Pacific nations must be in the driving seat.
6: This is the Pacific Islands Forum. This week must be about prioritizing the work the Pacific needs. Work that secures the future, our people, our islands, and our ocean.
2: I'm Anna Fifield, and today on The Detail, we're looking at how great power politics are playing out in our backyard.
7: And over the last 10 years, and this has become an area of increased attention because as the United States has paid episodic attention, others have keyed into the region too, primarily China, which actually exercises and excites how Americans think about this, but others too. So all of a sudden, it's kind of moved from peripheral to increasingly closer to the center of how America thinks about not the world, but certainly the Indo-Pacific region.
2: That was Charles Edel, the Australia Chair at the Center for Strategic and International Studies. We'll hear more from him later in the episode. But first, I talked to Sam Suchdeva, who covers foreign affairs for Newsroom and went to Palau. I asked Sam why there was such a spotlight on this year's meeting.
8: I think you're right to say there was a real spotlight on the Pacific Forum, Pacific Islands Forum this year. We had the intercontinental ballistic missile test by China earlier this year. That was really what kind of put a magnifying glass on everything. There was a lot of discussion about how the Pacific should handle that. But I think it was a forum where there was a lot of discussion about outside powers, non-Pacific powers, which is not always helpful, and also the absence of some key Pacific leaders, which we can get into.
9: Yeah, exactly. I mean, I went to the foreign ministers meeting in Suva a few weeks before that didn't manage to even recommend that the leaders consider a statement about that Chinese intercontinental ballistic missile. So the fact that this was back on the agenda and that they did agree to some kind of statement in Palau seemed significant. I mean, can you tell us about the statement that they did agree and how it wasn't in keeping with PIF guidelines unanimous?
8: So it was surprising on the upside, I guess, that they did reach agreement, given, as you said, the foreign ministers could not arrive at a joint statement. So it was a statement of concern around tests in the region, including specifically a test conducted without sufficient notice. So that was referring to China and everything but name, which I think was where the foreign ministers got stuck in Suva and asking for 24 hours notice. So I think the fact that they could get that across the line suggests there was sufficient concern. I think Australia and New Zealand in particular had been agitating for something meaningful to come out of the meeting, so Christopher Luxon was very happy about that. As you note, though, not unanimous. Nauru, formerly Nauru, formally disassociated itself from that. Now, this is not unprecedented. It has happened on occasion, and it has happened and with increasing frequency in recent years, and often related to these sort of knotty security issues, sometimes in relation to China. But yeah, it is unusual at the very least, and I think it shows the extent to which some of these outside powers are sort of exerting influence in the region.

0: and having an influence on the outcome of these meetings.
1: Here's how Whips described this break from the Pacific tradition of speaking with one voice.
2: And unity does not require us to pretend that every national interest is identical. It requires us to listen honestly, protect the dignity of every member, and keep searching for the ground on which we can stand together. You know, consensus should never become an excuse for silence.
1: But it wasn't just the lack of unity that raised eyebrows. Leaders from five nations, several of them with notably close ties to China, didn't even show up. Here's Sam again.
0: Look, I think some absences were more excusable than others. Winston Peters sort of made allusions to health issues preventing some of the leaders from making it. He didn't go into detail, but there's been a suggestion that might be the case for Sitiveni Rambuka in Fiji, who was another absentee. Matthew Wale from the Solomons, as you say, if you're facing the prospect of a motion of no confidence in your leadership, you've probably got a good reason to go back home and deal with that. But the absence of the Kiribati leader, who didn't even send a minister in his stead, but sent a sort of director of the Foreign Policy Service and the country's former ambassador to China, I think that sent a little bit of a signal about, you know, how they viewed this forum taking place in Palau, which is one of just three countries to still have diplomatic ties with Taiwan instead of China. So it is clearly having an influence on proceedings, I suppose, affecting the decision-making that some members of the Pacific are making.
3: Was the Chinese presence at the forum palpable, tangible?
0: Yes, maybe a little bit less prominent than in previous years as a result, I think, of the Taiwanese presence. Taiwan had their foreign minister there, which is not normally the case at these forums. Last year, of course, there were no outside partners present because the Solomon Islands had indicated it did not want Taiwan to attend due to, you know, their close ties with China. The upshot was that no one got invited there. But look, the Chinese special envoy, Xian Bo, was there. They were around. By some accounts, they were encouraging Pacific leaders, Pacific politicians, not to talk to the Taiwanese delegation at some of the events, including the opening ceremony. So, yeah, look, trying to exert their sort of influence on matters in the background.
3: Right, and also notably the US Deputy Secretary of State, Christopher Landau, was there. So you had really big players making their presence felt. Tell us about the US influence or impact on the forum.
0: Yeah, look, some pretty major announcements while they were on the ground, including some involving New Zealand. There was this trilateral agreement with US, New Zealand and the Cook Islands to upgrade the port at Penrhyn Atoll in the sort of northernmost area of the Cook Islands. Some extra funding that went into a fuel security agreement to try and deal with some of the issues that have come about as a result of the US war in Iran. So maybe they're paying to fix their own problem there. But I think overall a sense that the US is maybe trying to step up its efforts again and re-engage more. Landau sort of made a statement that he was affronted at a suggestion that the Trump administration had sort of been neglecting the Pacific. He said, no, not at all. But I think clearly cuts to USAID, there has been a lot of focus elsewhere. So they, you know, it is notable, I think, they're doing more.
3: Right. The US doesn't even have an ambassador in any of the 14 Pacific countries. That's a hard one to swallow.
0: Totally. So I think it was a tough sell to say that nothing has changed under this Trump administration. But certainly Winston Peters and his team were delighted with any sort of sense that the US is re-engaging in the region, albeit in a different way to, I think, the way that they have engaged in the past.
3: So did it feel at the forum like the Pacific countries themselves were setting the agenda, or was it the great powers swooping in who were running the show?
0: Look, I think there's some in the Pacific who would say it's not a zero-sum game, that you're always going to have these outside powers who want to sort of bring in money and exert influence, and the key is to have a sort of diplomatic jujitsu, I guess, where you use that to your own benefit, to Pacific needs. But I think overall, yes, there was a feeling that some of these, the superpower competition, great power competition, whatever you want to call it, that it was overshadowing proceedings a little bit, that there wasn't enough focus on the Pacific and the main issues that it faces, climate change primarily, transnational crime, another one. And that there was too much talk about, you know, outside actors and the influence that they're having in the region.
3: Yeah, right. I mean, it's interesting you mentioned climate because that is obviously the biggest security and existential challenge to the countries in this region. They did manage to make some agreements on climate change. Can you tell us what they decided there and what the impact of that might be?
0: Yes, so this was a big push from Palau's president, Sarango Whips, who said, look, we need to do everything we can to keep the 1.5 degree target contained in the Paris deal alive. So there was an agreement to that statement that we need to keep it within reach.
3: Right. Okay. There was a lot of talk as well about a Pacific security architecture designed by the Pacific. I mean, does that involve climate? Or, I mean, what does the Pacific mean by a Pacific-led security architecture? And how do we play into that?
0: Great question. And I think that there's maybe a little bit of uncertainty around how that plays out in practice. I think it is going to still involve outside nations. New Zealand and Australia, we're in the forum, so we're maybe not outside in that sense, but certainly we are a Pacific in a different way to those smaller Pacific states. But they don't have the capacity to provide all of their to fund and provide all of their own security needs. So I think when they talk about Pacific-led security, it's, yes, we're going to keep working with other countries. We need them to come to the party, but how can we do it to serve our own interests? So it is focusing on things like climate change, transnational crime. There was a lot of talk about how drug smuggling is affecting these communities. So it's using outside money, but putting it to serve their own interests as Pacific nations.
3: So on the whole, did the Pacific leaders view this forum as a success? They got a statement partial on the Chinese ICBM. They did agree some other things. So was it a success?
0: I think winning the battle, but whether they've won the war, I think, is still to be decided. So I think, yes, if you'd said at the outset of the forum that they would have got an agreement with one dissenter on the ICBM test, they would have been very happy. There were some notable statements around climate change, but as we've talked about, you had the number of key leaders absent. Does that sort of undercut the idea of the forum's unity and speaking as one Pacific voice? There's still some knotty issues that need to be resolved around, how do China, the US, Taiwan participate in these sorts of events? I think they've got grounds to be happy, but also that some of these underlying tensions have not dissipated.
3: Right, right. And this will be particularly relevant to us next year because we will be hosting the leaders' meeting here in Aotearoa. So, and we obviously have diplomatic relations with China, not Taiwan. So what were the lessons for New Zealand, or what will be the challenges for us next year as we take over the leadership of this Pacific Islands Forum?
0: Well, I think the spotlight is going to be on New Zealand's policies in a way that it normally isn't at these events. I think Australia tends to soak up a lot of the criticism as a larger Western state. But, we've got two of the three parties in the coalition government who want to withdraw or water down the Paris deal. That is not going to be palatable to our friends in the Pacific. How do we view the issue of Taiwan and relations with China? I think Christopher Luxon has indicated Taiwan will be allowed to have official level representation next year, but not ministerial level representation. So I think that's trying to sort of keep everyone happy. But I think the overall lesson is that unity and speaking with one voice is a great idea in theory, but it's very hard to do in practice. So I think there's going to be a lot of preparatory work that needs to be done in the lead up to that meeting at the sort of tail end of next year to make sure that any particularly troublesome areas issues can be sort of ironed out as much as possible in advance.
1: To talk about American interests in the region, I spoke to Charles Edel at CSIS. Incidentally, I'm a non-resident fellow there. I asked Charles for a quick recap on why the US is so interested in the Pacific.
4: U.S. officials love talking about the United States as a Pacific nation, but it's actually true if you look at American history going back to the very founding of America, that by the 1780s, American ships, American commercial interests were plying the Pacific for the China trades, stopping in the Pacific Islands to do trade, be it with sandwood or other commodities. But then very quickly through the 19th century, that presence expanded for ports, for harbors, for diplomatic presence, for missionary work. And of course, kind of there was an uptick on that into the 20th century. Americans intimately knew the strategic geography of the Pacific in World War II because so many Americans were posted to so many far-flung places across the Pacific. Daily, I think most Americans would follow FDR's radio addresses on the different Pacific islands and atolls. In the aftermath of World War II, it faded from memory.
3: Despite this long history that you've laid out over the recent decades, the US, but also Australia and New Zealand have in many ways neglected the Pacific, have turned their eyes and other places and haven't maybe paid enough attention to climate change, an issue that is really fundamental and existential to these countries. So the thing that has brought all the attention back to the region is, of course, China, like you say, and China's efforts to expand its influence across the region. So why is the US so worried about this? Does it see it as a battle of hegemonies in the region?
4: That's part of it, unmistakably, undoubtedly, and kind of not so much who's the hegemonic power, but who has access to, who has influence in the region. But as strategic competition between Beijing and the United States has heated up around the world, obviously, when you look at particular geographic locales, it takes on different flavors and shapes. As China has been maneuvering around, increasing their presence, giving money, the concern is, of course, for Australia, for New Zealand, for others, and for the U.S., that this is not simply China expanding its footprint as it gets larger, but simply hunting around for access to influence the region, potentially interpose itself in that region.
3: So why is that such a big concern for the U.S.? Why is it okay for the U.S. to do this, but not China?
4: Because the United States having its allies and partners, one, potentially cut off, but two, having a potentially hostile power interposing, putting itself in between the United States itself and Asia, all of U.S. policy in Asia is predicated upon access to the region. A Chinese presence, particularly a military presence, particularly a strategic presence, vastly complicates this. The United States for a long time has been a supporter of democratic governments around the world. Obviously, this looks a little bit different under the Trump administration, but a Chinese state that is using its influence to increase corruption around these states is a concern for the United States. And two, again, the United States, and again, this is different under the Trump administration, but that is a United States that is concerned about climate change. And the effects of China, of climate change and the effects of resource extraction, you know, China kind of checks the box on a number of these different concerns. Now, your question was a little bit more pointed, Anna, about why is it okay for the United States to do this, but not China to do this? Because thus far, the United States has done this in accordance with the wishes of the Pacific. Now, that's not to say that United States nuclear policy or contemporary U.S. climate policy is in accordance with the wishes of various Pacific capitals. But U.S. presence in the region, U.S. actions to bolster the sovereignty of these regions, to not interfere in their own domestic politics, at least from my read, has been in accord with how the Pacific views its own interests. Although that will obviously vary based on leader, based on capital.
3: So as you've described in your recent article, the US has been paying more attention to the Pacific over the past decade or so. It started in the Trump administration and then it was really amped up in the Biden administration. Christopher Landau, Deputy Secretary of State, went to the Pacific Islands Forum leaders meeting last week, made lots of promises. Can the Pacific take the US at its word on this? Or what does the US need to do to demonstrate that it is really committed to the Pacific at a time when, as you write, they don't have a single ambassador in the region, the Trump administration is moving backwards on climate change, a really important issue to the region?
4: Yeah, it's a great question, and that you know the old Reagan take on the Soviet Union, right? Trust but verify is probably the way the Pacific Islands should look at the United States actions. So there are two things going on here. So the first is you, I think, correctly noted an uptick in how the U.S. has viewed the importance of the Pacific that's played out over the last decade, starting under Trump one. Continuing and accelerating and broadening under the Biden administration, but then came to a screeching halt at the beginning of the second Trump administration, not only with the blowing up of USAID before it got folded into the US State Department, with the tariffs that have hit around the region, with the fuel crisis that the war in Iran has brought on, and of course, the downgrading of climate, all of which are huge concerns around the Pacific from every conversation that I've had. But there's also, that was, if we were going to say, putting aside the Iran war, if those were kind of year one effects, there are some green shoots in U.S. policy here. You noted that Deputy Secretary of State Lando, that's the number two person at the Department of State, has been to the region three times. That's an extraordinary amount of travel for the Deputy Secretary, which means not so much that he's getting on a plane and just going there, but that he's bringing strategic interest and some deliverables with it. Consistently a talking point of the Department of State is that AID was not serving the strategic interests of the department and of the government, and therefore its funding, now having been folded under the State Department, allows it to do what it was intended to do. Maybe yes, maybe no, kind of depends on the circumstances.
3: Yeah. Could you elaborate on that a little bit and tell us what you think the U.S. should be doing to prove its commitment to the Pacific region?
4: Yes. So look, let's start with the elephant in the room named climate change. The United States should have a climate change policy that reflects not only what's in the U.S. interest, but is in line with the Pacific. That said, that's my personal opinion, and that's not going to change the orientation of this government. So I think that needs to be put to the side. I can return to that in a second. But when we talk about being comprehensive, part of what we're talking about is the fact that the way that the Pacific is looking to engage is both consistently and across the range of interests that are important to them.
3: You say that the Pacific is fundamental to the U.S. Security strategy across the Indo-Pacific, the Asia-Pacific region as a whole. Why is that?
4: Pretty simply, because if you can't do the Pacific, you can't do anything else. Full stop. That is, just take up a map, take a look at it, and between the west coast of America, even between Hawaii, between you get to before Guam and you get to the Asian mainland, you have to go through the Pacific. And making sure that you are welcome there, making sure that you continue to be a Pacific presence. I mean, we talked about history, but it's true. America's had a diplomatic presence in some of these countries since the mid-19th century. But if you can't do this, if you're not a partner that is welcome to those, you will no longer be perceived as being a Pacific partner.
3: So tell me, what is your confidence level that the Trump administration, given the trade war with Canada, the interest in Greenland, the ongoing debacle in the Middle East, Venezuela, what are the chances that the Trump administration will continue to pay attention to the Pacific in a meaningful way that will make the Pacific feel like it's being listened to?
4: Yeah, actually, my confidence level is relatively high on this one. But I think it depends what the metric is that we're using, right? So if we think that, like, all of a sudden U.S. Pacific policy is going to leap to the fore of the agenda, if Trump is going to decide to visit, take your pick, Samoa, Tonga, Marshall Islands, that's not the metric that we're looking for. The metric that we're looking for is that from kind of slash and burn and reorganize and reorient America along an America First agenda, which is what the administration said it wanted to do in year one and year two, to actually having steady state interest and execution of a variety of grants, opportunities for engagement. I think that's underfoot. I think it's underway. And I think it actually is somewhat unrelated to all the froth and churn that we're seeing on a daily basis. And when we talk about Canada or we talk about Iran, I think these actions will be ongoing. They won't be at the scale or size that I think might be as helpful as some of us might like to see. But I do think that they will be ongoing, and they're now back in the bureaucratic slipstream, which is an important element of this.
1: That's it for the week. The Detail is a newsroom production supported by RNZ and New Zealand On Air. This Saturday episode is made with funding from the Peter M. Ackland Foundation. Thank you to Sam Suchdeva and Charles Edel. This episode was produced by Anna Thomas and engineered by Mark Chesterman. I'm Anna Fifield, and you can read my work on foreign affairs in my Between Giants newsletter. But I'll be back here at The Detail next Saturday. Ma te wa.
5: Thank you very much, Anna. And The Detail is back on Monday morning and again next Saturday. As she mentioned, it's 10 minutes to 7. We have time for a couple of songs before we get to the top of the hour. And the news, first up, this is Stereolab with Come and Play in the Milky Night. It's from the group's album Cobra and Phaser's group Play Voltage in the Milky Night. They're an Anglo-French avant-pop band formed in London in 1990. They've been described as having hypnotic rhythms and mesmerizing vocals. And they're one of the most distinctive and influential bands of that era. Here is Stereolab with Come and Play in the Milky Night.

Well, I would certainly call that hypnotic and mesmerizing. That was Stereo Lab with Come and Play in the Milky Night. It does conjure up some lovely imagery, that song. It is 5 minutes to seven. Coming up after the news, Country Life is back. And this week, Country Life is in Ōtaki, finding out about the town's plans to become carbon neutral, the art of making tallow, and about the different qualities of raw milk. And I know tallow, I see it online all the time. It's meant to actually be really good for your skin, apparently. I'm sure we'll find out all about that when we catch up with Country Life, which is coming up after the 7 o'clock news. But to take us to the top of the hour and the news, we have time for one more song. This is from her 2020 album Punisher. She's a Los Angeles-based singer-songwriter. This is Phoebe Bridges with Chinese Satellite.

0: RNZ News at 7 o'clock. Morena, good morning. I'm Sarah Bradley. The Salvation Army says pokie trusts should pay more of their profits in communities worst hit by gambling. The Department of Internal Affairs has found up to $28 million that should have been available for community grants was used to cover trust expenses, including the purchase of gaming machines. The Salvation Army's principal social policy analyst, Paul Barber, says those who are low income and losing the most to gambling tend not to get the majority of the grant funding.
1: More than $1 billion is lost each year on these machines, and most of that money, the majority of that money, comes out of lower income communities. Even though some of that money is returned, about a third of the $1 billion that's lost is returned as grants. It's also that the grants tend not to be going in the same proportion into the communities that have lost the money.
0: It's the 25th anniversary of the September the 11th terror attacks on New York and Washington, D.C. In New York, a memorial ceremony was held at the site of the World Trade Center where more than 2,500 people died after hijackers crashed two planes into the Twin Towers. The victims' families were joined by dignitaries, including all living U.S. former presidents. The current president, Donald Trump, attended a remembrance ceremony at the Pentagon in honor of the 184 people killed when American Airlines Flight 777 crashed into the building. Yemen's Houthis have reached a strategic island at the mouth of the vital Red Sea shipping lane. The group is aligned with Iran. Their capture of the island of Perim in the Bab el-Mandeb Strait tightens their grip on a vital global shipping route in the widening Middle East war. Saudi Arabia, the world's largest oil exporter and a close US ally, has relied on the Red Sea route since the conflict effectively closed the Strait of Hormuz, previously a conduit for about a fifth of global oil and liquefied natural gas trade. Yemen's government forces say they will seek to retake captured areas. Price rises in the US are accelerating. Latest data shows consumer prices rose nearly 3.5% in the last year. Markets now expect the US Central Bank, the Federal Reserve, to raise interest rates next week to try to slow inflation. Global oil prices have again hit around $100 a barrel as the Iran war continues, while borrowing costs for the American government have been rising. An Auckland man who says his mouth was shattered in an e-scooter crash believes wearing a helmet saved his life. Scott Kendall wants full-face helmets to be mandatory for riders after a 2024 crash left him with extensive facial injuries. Mr. Kendall has six metal plates in his jaw, prosthetic teeth, nerve damage at his palate had to be reconstructed by surgeons.
2: I've been observing the behaviour of people and have become increasingly alarmed. There's a high degree of ignorance. You could work it out if you spend a bit of time thinking about the risks.
0: A new record is about to be set for the Atlantic hurricane season, with not a single hurricane yet formed in the region. September the 11th has been the record up to now in the period since satellites started monitoring weather patterns in the early 1960s. The unusually quiet period has been linked to a historic and still strengthening El Niño phenomenon of warming in the Pacific Ocean. To sport now, last year's wooden spooners, the Newcastle Knights, will move on to week two of the NRL finals after a convincing 2010 win over the South Sydney Rabbitohs. The Warriors and Dolphins play off in the first qualifying final tonight, with the Knights to play the loser of this match in next week's semi-final. In his third Formula One race weekend with Red Bull, New Zealand's Liam Lawson has had two 10th places finishes in practice at the Spanish Grand Prix. Championship leader Kimi Antonelli was fastest for Mercedes in Madrid, while Racing Bull's British rookie Arvid Lindblad became the first F1 driver to crash at the circuit. Otago Rugby is celebrating a good night in Dunedin after big wins over Tasman in the MPC and Farah Palmer Cup. The men won 57-33 and the women won 58-11. And FIFA has given life bans to two former Football Federation presidents from the Maldives and Montserrat for financial misconduct. That's the news.
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4: Coming up on Saturday morning with Emile Donovan, Len Brown joins us ahead of the long-awaited opening of the City Rail Link. A South African sports historian on the All Blacks Springboks rivalry, Kiwi actor and comedian Jackie Van Beek, Kristen Hirsch from 90s band Throwing Muses, and mystery writer and podcaster Richard Osman. 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
0: Country Life is coming right up, but first, the short forecast from Met Service to midnight tonight. Northland to Taranaki, including Coromandel, Taumaru Nui and Taihape. A few showers clearing to fine this morning, but cloud returning late. Bay of Plenty and Taupo, fine apart from morning cloud. Gisborne to Wairarapa, mainly fine. Isolated showers this morning and afternoon. Whanganui to Wellington, mainly fine. A few showers about the ranges this morning. Nelson, Marlborough, Canterbury, Central Otago and North Otago, mainly fine. A few showers in Banks Peninsula this morning. Buller to Westland, showers in Grey and Buller, spreading to Westland this afternoon. Fiordland, Southland, Dunedin and Clutha, showers clearing from Dunedin this morning but returning tonight. Rain developing in Southland and Clutha this evening. For the Chatham Islands, showers briefly heavy with possible thunderstorms and hail this morning, showers clearing this evening. Now heading to the main centres. Auckland, a few showers clearing to a fine afternoon, cloud developing in the evening, gusty southwesterlies easing in the evening and 15. Tauranga fine, southwesterlies dying out at night, 18. Hamilton, the odd early shower, otherwise fine. Cloud developing at night, southwesterlies gusty in the afternoon, easing in the evening and 16. Wellington, mainly fine with areas of early morning and evening cloud. Strong southerlies easing before dawn, then turning northerly in the evening and 14. Christchurch, partly cloudy with areas of morning frost and a few showers about Banks Peninsula before dawn, then fine. Southwesterlies turning northeasterly for a time in the evening and 13. Dunedin, mainly fine with a few morning and late evening showers. Westerlies strong in exposed places in the morning and evening. And your high will be 13. 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It's 7 minutes past seven and it's time for this week's edition of Country Life.
5: No mai whakaronga mai ki te Aotai Whenua. 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Ko Janina Schwanaka, tēnei.
6: Great to have your company. I'm Duncan Smith. Today, Anisha stops by a roadside vending machine in rural North Canterbury.
7: So you put your money in and you see your totals up there and then you just push the 1 litre.
5: And later, how the small town of Ōtaki is aiming to become carbon neutral.
8: It's just a lovely way to spend the morning or afternoon and it doesn't feel like work. You're chatting with friends and then we finish with a cuppa.
6: But first, to this week's guest. We know beef fat's good for cooking, but would you willingly put it on your skin? Producer Anisha Satya meets a business owner who's turning butchery offcuts into beauty products.
8: My name is Zoe Vaughan and I have started a business called Earth Glow, which is a sustainable low-tox company made here in my house with my beautiful family and my three children and my partner.
9: Where did the idea come from?
8: So my partner comes from a sheep and beef farm. I've been brought up with not wasting things, eating everything on the plate, just a real old school way of living, I guess. When we do a beast on the farm, we try and use as much of the beast, being ethical and respectful to the animal.
9: So tallow.
8: It's originally the suet of a cow, and there's the fat around the kidneys. So it's got beautiful benefits for your skin and for your insides as a cooking product.
9: I've definitely heard of it being used for cooking.
8: Yeah.
9: Skincare? Not so much.
8: Yeah.
9: Why skincare?
8: It's like a carrier, so it moves really well with other types of essential oils as well as other oils. And it's beautiful to whip up as well. So it keeps the product a nice consistency. And once you put it on your hand, it almost melts into your hand so you can glide it through. The rendering process is quite a lengthy process.
9: Yeah, talk me through it.
8: Yeah, so it comes off of the animal and it's quite firm. I get it from a local butcher's and they kindly mince it and freeze it. So that's probably the easiest way for me to process it. So I bring it home and I I put it in a huge pot and I put my suet and water and salt. It's a long, slow process. So you don't want to cook it as such. You don't want to cook the fat. So it takes around 6 hours for the first render, and then you pour it off through a sieve, and then you cool it down, and then you start the process again. So it can take around 6 renders for it to be like a pure form, like a cake, tallow cake. And then that would be like a same consistency as a shea butter, but a little bit firmer. Yeah.
9: Now, I think of some of those other oils, and they do have quite a neutral like smell and things. Mm-hmm. And I have to be honest, the sound of using beef fat doesn't sound like it would smell or feel as comfortable as some of those other things.
8: People have this perceivement of it like smelling beefy. So it all goes back to the rendering, right? So if you do your rendering well, you won't get that beefy smell. Okay, yeah, you still would have that slight note of more of a ghee smell. Okay. Mm-hmm. So it's like a burnt caramel. Then what I do is I put a beautiful essential oil. So with our tallow, with my original, the original tallow, whipped tallow has got geranium and frankincense essential oils. It disguises that smell, but it doesn't really come through anyway. Yeah.
9: And how have you found creating a business like that? Have you had much uptake in the rural community, or has it been an online shipping thing?
8: Yeah, I set up a website last year that, and I did local markets. And yeah, so it's been around here as well as more, you know, a broader spectrum. I've got it in local stores. I've got it in the Savely store here and in Kaiokora and in Nelson. So it's tallow is becoming a bit more of a trend.
9: On top of the health benefits, there's also the environmental side, the sustainability side of using parts of the animal that sometimes go to waste. What usually happens to the pieces where you get tallow from?
8: Yeah, so I would say that it goes and it gets minced up and goes either into sausages, because you need that fatty content for sausages, or in an abattoir, I think it just goes into tub that goes to blood and bone. It's a sustainable product. I've got my own hive here.
9: I did see that as I was walking in.
8: Yeah, so I've got hives here, and I also am a casual beekeeper for a local beekeeping company here in Staveley. You know, that's also another byproduct, because I use beeswax.
9: So it's all about how can you make the most of the things that you have.
8: Yes, definitely. It's really important for me, and I want to teach my children that you don't need to have the next shiny toy. You know, you've got it all here, really.
9: As you've started this business and kind of grown it, do you think that people have started to change their mindset around you, whether it's, you know, people you're selling to or customers or people who are helping you with it?
8: Yeah, I think people are definitely more aware of what we're putting on our skin and what we're eating and consuming. I think we've got a long way to come when it comes to the agricultural side with chemicals, you know, on paddocks and the intensive farming, especially around mid Canterbury. But I think it is small steps, and I think it is going back to basics with how my grandparents were and so on and so forth, with eating what they had and what they could produce on their land. And it also makes you feel proud that you've been able to produce something that you've done it with your own hands, and showing your children, which goes on to the next generation, of what you can do and the ability to do something and make.
9: Getting rid of convenience.
8: Yeah, I think we've got a society of just wanting things now, straight away. And I think when you work towards something, it's that fulfillment and that feeling of, yeah, I've done that.
9: You obviously have your creation of the products down pat now. Was it a bit of trial and error in the beginning?
8: Yeah, I was lucky enough to just work small, because when you use a whole beast of suet, it's a large amount, right? Mm. So, and it's not a clean, steady process. You know, it's messy stuff. So I just did a few batches and a few attempts, and my friends and family were kind enough and gave me great feedback. Yeah, but it's all trial and error with everything, isn't it? And I think if you're really passionate for doing something, you'll really put your hard work into it. So, yeah, I think it's I think it's paid off because I'm really happy with the product. I think every batch is slightly different just because each beast is different, you know, whether it's come from, you know, a different background or how old it is. But at the end of the day, if you scooped it into the palm of your hand, it will end up in the same product.
9: If someone was thinking about trying to reduce their farm waste at home and thinking, oh, I've got all this stuff that I could render down, what would your advice be?
8: Yeah, so I start small. It is a lengthy process, so just be mindful that it will be messy. I would definitely start small and just not give up. I think at the end of the day, it's a byproduct anyway. So, and there's just so many wonderful benefits that you can use for tallow. I mean, potatoes for roasting or fried eggs or, you know, just a cooking as well as skincare. You can make candles out of it. You can make leather conditioner.
9: Oh,
8: you
9: wow.
8: can, you know, it's an all-round great product. And if it's just right there, I just don't see why you wouldn't give it a crack, really.
6: That was Zoe Vaughan of Earthglow chatting with Anisha Sathya.
5: Now to a wrap of what's been making headlines on the Rural News Desk this week. The pork industry's frustrated the government's refusing to make any law changes surrounding the labelling of pork products. That's despite acknowledging some branding may be misleading. New Zealand Pork says some shoppers think they're buying bacon or ham from New Zealand pigs when they may only have been processed here. It's calling for clearer country of origin information. Commerce and Consumer Affairs Minister Cameron Brewer says current regulations already provide consumers with clear information about product origins. While he acknowledges some branding may be misleading, he says there's not enough evidence of widespread issues to justify regulatory change. New Zealand Pork Chief Executive Brent Kleiss says pig farmers are disappointed with that position and intend on raising the issue further.
10: Quite surprised and upset about it, actually. The advice given to the government by the Regulations Review Committee and by the report from the Ministry of Regulation and their own labelling review was that something's done about this, that they look at the country of origin labelling, especially on products like cured ham and bacon and pork, and the minister's decided not to progress it. We don't quite understand why the reasonings that is given we certainly disagree with.
5: Brent Kleiss encourages those who struggle to understand origin labelling to lodge complaints with the Commerce Commission.
6: Meanwhile, lamb export prices have hit another all-time record high in July, rising to more than $17 a kilogram. AgriHQ's Mel Crowd says while this implies that export markets are rising sharply, the lift was likely warped by the type of lamb cuts exported rather than underlying market increases.
11: Volumes were more heavily weighted towards those higher paying markets, and we saw both chilled and boneless cuts account for more of the total volume. And there have been some reports that more of the lower value items are actually being sold domestically here too. We did see a definite lift in values for some lamb cuts into key markets.
6: Mel Crowd said the US was particularly strong, up more than $2 a kilo on last month, apparently largely driven by a taste for French racks, while the UK was also up over a dollar.
5: However, Beef and Lamb New Zealand is forecasting tighter margins ahead for sheep and beef farmers. That's thanks to a stronger New Zealand dollar, along with dry El Nino conditions and rising input costs. Chairperson Kate Acklin says recent prices provided a much-needed turnaround, but farmgate lamb prices will reduce by 8% and beef by just over 4%.
12: Farm profit before tax is forecast to be down about 20% on the current season, still well above the five-year average. And you know, these strong results are a really positive story for farmers, but also for wider New Zealand. Stronger cash flows, it's allowed many farmers to repay debt and catch up on deferred fertiliser and deferred maintenance after a couple of really tough years.
6: New Zealand's Special Agricultural Trade Envoy and a former agriculture minister says the country should remain in the Paris Climate Accord. Speaking at a recent seed and grain industry event, Nathan Guy pointed to the role the agreement plays in major free trade deals, particularly those with the United Kingdom and the European Union. He's backing Prime Minister Christopher Luxon's commitment to stay within the legally binding accord, despite calls from ACT and New Zealand First to consider leaving it.
13: Yes, you can say the target's out there, and yes, you can say it's aspirational. Yes, you can say we're not going to meet it. However, I still think that we're far better off in there. Otherwise, we'll see the milk price drop, almost overnight. Cents per kilo on the schedule of beef and lamb go down significantly.
6: Nathan Guy says leaving the agreement could put valuable market access at risk.
0: There's heightened concerns about fire risk heading into summer, with Fire and Emergency New Zealand warning anticipated El Nino conditions could bring hotter, drier and windier weather across parts of the country. It means crews may be deployed to hotspot areas earlier than usual, and it's urging farmers and orchardists to prepare now. Assistant District Commander Thomas Hare says the fire season usually starts towards the end of October, but conditions this year are likely to be different. He says winter burn-offs that were not fully extinguished have already created issues in some regions. The message is simple. Take extra care, report fires quickly, and be prepared for a potentially challenging summer.
6: The Forest Owners Association has released new reports aimed at highlighting forestry's contribution to both the economy and climate mitigation efforts. The industry continues to face scrutiny following concerns raised by Cyclone Gabrielle, ongoing debate around farm conversions to forestry, and recent council moves to increase rates on some forestry land. Chief Executive Elizabeth Haig says forestry, logging and wood processing contribute more than $5 billion to the economy, with benefits extending into many regional communities through local spending and employment.
14: The key findings out of our economic analysis are that forestry is important to regional economies. It's a major part of the local economies around New Zealand. So we contribute $5.4 billion to New Zealand's GDP, but that's amplified where there's local jobs, contractors, processors and businesses depending heavily on the sector.
6: The reports also suggest there may still be opportunities for greater domestic processing despite recent mill closures. Meanwhile, overseas investment in forestry continues. Inca Investments, the investment arm associated with IKEA, has added another Otago forest to its growing New Zealand portfolio, while a Swiss-owned forestry company has also received approval to purchase forestry land in Clutha.
0: A long-running farm plastics recycling program is about to become much larger. From March next year, Ag Recovery will lead a new nationwide recycling scheme that expands beyond agriculture to include forestry, manufacturing, hospitality, tourism and local councils. The program already handles items such as agrochemical containers and baler trap, and Ag Recovery says it expects significantly larger volumes once the new scheme begins. Producers of eligible products will also have to pay a fee to help fund the service.
6: And just lastly, agri-tech's been one of the big talking points this year. Now there's even a new university major in it at Massey University's School of Agriculture and the Environment. Associate Professor in Pastoral Livestock Production, Sarah Payne, says the agri-tech major is about more than just wearables for virtual fencing. It's a marriage between animal-based livestock production and technical advances around collecting animal data. Alongside a new major in pasture and production systems, it will be offered to students from next year. And that's this week's wrap-up of the Rural News.
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0: Late in the evening, or the wee hours before the dawn, no matter the time, there's always fresh milk available at a farm in North Canterbury. How's that possible? Anisha Sathya headed up from Christchurch to ask that exact question.
16: Vending machines. Convenient fast food heroes. For when you forget your morning tea, or craving a sweet treat, or just have change to burn. My go-to from a vending machine is usually a chocolate bar. But for some dairy diehards, it's raw milk. This milk vending machine in Sefton, North Canterbury, is open 24/7. It's run by a farming couple under the name The Good Cow. So, how do you stock and run a 24/7 milk machine? It starts with a small but high-producing dairy herd.
17: So, who's this?
18: So, this is Ira.
17: which is a very boring name for a very special cow.
9: Oh, why special?
17: Because she's just super friendly. She's got good genetics as well. She's got alcove in her, which is highly regarded. But
9: what for? Is it
17: just for milk production and the stature and just the.
9: Very friendly.
17: Very, very friendly.
16: That's Tammy Acton Adams. We're in among her dairy herd of about 35 cows, mostly pedigree or purebred Frisians. She knows all her girls by name.
17: And then that one there is, we call her the Big H, Helen.
9: Right.
17: She produced 900 kilos of milk solids last year.
9: Do your cows all roughly hit the same production? Or?
17: No, they vary between sort of 500 and 700.
9: And how many do we actually?

0: We bought two calves down at Temuka about 4 or 5 years ago, and so she was just running in our beef herd. We wanted more milk, so we brought her and her mate into the shed, and her other mate was like, nope. She wanted nothing to do with it, because normally you teach them when they're two.
1: Right.
0: And so as a four-year-old, she took a wee bit of convincing, but, you know, she's got there. Yeah. And then this one here we call Super Pest, 254.
1: Super Pest.
0: Super Pest. That's Andrew's favourite. She'll just stand there and she'll want scratches.
1: Alrighty.
0: Right. See you later, wee girl.
2: Little pat for the road. 35 is small for a dairy herd, but it's the perfect size for Tammy and Andrew. Dairy is their newest frontier. They have decades of experience, though, in calf rearing, as well as beef and cropping.
0: We also do agricultural contracting, and we had a client who we had baled their hay for 20 years, and they were getting older, and their grandson needed help, so he asked us to come over one afternoon to help milk the cows. And I hadn't been in a cow shed since I was 15, never did anything commercial. So we went over there, and within 10 days he had gone, and so they asked us to take over. It's 120 cows, so it's only small. In farming sense, it's small, but I learned a lot from that, because that again was a sixth generation Friesian pedigree herd, so you learnt a lot about matings and what to look for and good type and things like that. So we did that for 4 years, and that became sort of what I did, and then the other sort of carried on with their with the beef and with the agricultural contracting. So that was how we got into it. The beef, we sort of only have about 5 to 10 short on, but again, they're historic. They go back to England, you know, the genetics. But then we would buy in four-day-old calves and rear them, and we'll sell some and keep some. And, you know, the bull beef thing has been, it's really consistent. You know, it's a good thing. And once you're in it, you just keep in it.
1: Tell me about your property and also the land around us. Where are we?
0: We're in Saltwater Creek, which is just north of the Ashley River. It's an estuary area, so we're very mindful of our environment. Been here for, you know, 20, 30 years, so been here for a long time, seen a lot of things. What's quite sad about North Canterbury, where we are, there's a lot of the land that we're used to farm is now in houses, and there's a lot of good land that's going to go into houses soon. Sad to see that, but we just sort of hold on to what we've got. Good soils, and we can produce crop here. We grow a bit of barley. We're not irrigated, so we're dry in the summer, so we've got to be mindful of that.
1: In the summer, since there's no irrigation, how does that affect things for the dairy cows?
0: We feed them supplementary feed because we've got our own machinery to make the hay and the baling. We can afford to feed them in that drier period, so it certainly helps to have your own machinery and your own blocks to grow the grass on as well.
2: Let's head to the milking shed now. Back up the paper road, and a minute or so's drive away is the milking shed and the vending machine, sitting almost side by side on the property.
0: So we're now into the milking shed that we built 2.5 years ago. It's a 9-a-side herringbone, so you can put 9 cows on each side. We bring the cows in. These front doors are closed. Start your plant up, and then you put your cups on, and you milk one row, and then you milk the other row. And that milk, it comes up through into a line through here, and we have what we call a silo, is where we put the raw milk to sell. So we fill that up first to the level we want. And then once we have the level that we want for our raw milk, we then turn the switch and the rest of the milk goes out to our vat for Fonterra. And then once that's all done, then we, you know, afterwards you wash it up. And the irony is it takes as long to wash up a 9-a-side as it does to wash up a, you know, 24-a-side.
1: Really?
0: Yeah. Yeah. It's the longest process. It takes you 20 minutes to milk the cows and 40 minutes to an hour to wash up. And it's exactly the same process for this shed as it would be for anything else. You've got to, you know, put your hot and then your cold and your hot and all the different things. So once we have our silo full, we then wheel it through into our shop, into the shop area, ready to sell it for the day.
2: We're at the vending machine, the final leg

0: and this milk's journey. On its left side is a dispenser, covered by a small metal door with a window. On its right, the change slots and instructions.
1: And behind, you'll see the... It's just like a big fridge.
0: Very user-friendly.
1: We sell plastic bottles and we sell glass bottles, and the glass ones, people, you know, like they reuse them. The other advantage is that it does something with the milk. Like, you know, you think when you're younger with the milk bottles that you used to get with the silver top. The necks are a bit longer and they just hold the cream sort of, like it still settles on top, but it tends to go through with a glass. And it just, it really does enhance the flavour, just that bit more.
2: So you're a glass bottle girl?
1: Yeah, definitely glass bottle. That milk's come straight from the cows, straight through into your bottle. Nothing's added. Nothing's taken away. It's got all the goodies. It's got all the vitamins, all the minerals, prebiotics, probiotics. You know, everything's in there. It's 4.8% fat. It has all the goodies that you want. And then, you know, of course, we've got the eggs, so we sell the free-range eggs as well.
2: Is that just from the chickens that I've seen wandering around?
1: It takes four families to keep up with demand.
2: So how many chickens do you have around?
1: I've got 70, and another one has 50, and another one has 90, and then we have another person she's certified and has got 150.
2: Someone's doing a lot of baking, lots of milk and lots of eggs.
1: Oh, lots of milk and lots of eggs.
2: So obviously the goodies are all in the milk, but are there also baddies? How do you deal with... What requirements are there for raw milk?
1: So there's some very big stringent requirements from MPI. The first thing you have to do is get certified to be allowed to even supply it. And then every 10 days the milk has to be tested for all your pathogens, so all your bad bugs, E. coli, Salmonella, Listeria, all those things. And then the other thing that happens is it also gets tested for what they call the cell count. For raw milk you have to be under 160, not allowed to sell anything over 320. We're quite lucky, our herd, we've got a good herd, and so it sits around that 60. The 10-day test, they are, you know, they're telling you whether it's good milk or bad milk. And it also, they test for things like BactoScan, so that tests how clean your plant is. So you're always doing everything to make sure that your plant's as clean as it can be, your cows are as healthy as they can be. And the other thing that we do too is that we also choose which cows to go in, because some cows have less fat. And you look at the milk and you go, oh, you're a bit watery. So we don't choose to sell that to the public. You know, so you're everything that comes into the vending area is as good as we can make it. The vending machine, like, I am open 24 hours, which is unusual, but for me it's easier.
2: And do you find people using those weird, like, nighttime windows often? Oh.
1: Big time.
2: Really?
1: Big
2: Who?
1: Time. Truckers, shift workers, people, they'll take their kids to sport and they'll call in on their way home. They're 8:30, 9:30 at night.
2: Really?
1: Yeah. And then you'll get them in the weekends, they'll come in with their slippers and their jammies at 10:30 at night. All sorts of, at 2 o'clock in the morning. You know, it's definitely a 24-hour thing, and it takes the pressure away from them because they don't have to worry about what time they arrive. It works for me, and it really works for them.
2: There's always milk, 24/7.
1: And eggs.
0: I think it's about time we put this vending machine to work.
1: All right, so you put your money in, and you see your totals up there, and then you just push the 1 litre, and then you just guide to where the bottle's going to sit.
2: This good for?
1: 4 days is the MPI recommendation, is 4 days.
2: And the taste is perhaps the most important thing. What does this taste like compared to standard supermarket milk?
1: It tastes rich and creamy. Instead of flavoured milk, it's a flavour on its own. So it's just, it's very rich. Even in your coffees, you can tell. It just makes it just that wee bit creamier. And not that it's overly creamy, especially with the Holsteins. Like, that's what we've kept with Holsteins as opposed to Jersey, is because you don't want it too far the other way. You know, you actually want milk, not creamy milk.
2: Yeah, yeah.
1: It has all the goodies that you want. And the taste is, it's unbelievable.
3: That was farmer Tammy Acton-Adams speaking with Anisha Sathya. And if you're curious about the vending machines but don't live in Te Waipounamu, try Faith Farm Fresh near Ōtaki. Sally visited them last year. We'll link to that story on our podcast page. Speaking of Ōtaki...
4: Can a small town plant its way towards carbon neutrality? Well, in Ōtaki, they're giving it a pretty good try, as producer Sally Round discovered.
5: I'll do weeding.
6: Yeah?
5: It's my happy place. It's in the fresh air, good company, doing something worthwhile, fingers in the dirt.
6: Yeah, probably. It's just a lovely way to spend the morning or afternoon, and it doesn't feel like work. You're chatting with friends, and then we finish with a cuppa.
7: You're learning so much through this group about forests and how we need them, how we're losing them. And
8: they're pigeon woods, and they've grown from seed to this big, and we're now putting them in bigger pots so they can get to a stage where they can fly alone and then be sold to landowners.
9: These volunteers are part of Ōtaki's Carbon Forest Project, which aims to have 32 hectares of new native tree plantings by 2030. Imagine 45 football fields of forest encircling the town. That's the vision. Driving the project, Diane Buchan.
10: We've got well over 70 people involved now. 35 landowners have committed at least half a hectare of their property to be planted in a permanent native canopy. And then on top of that, we've got over 40 volunteers who have said they're available for potting up or weeding or planting like they're doing today.
9: The project is part of a bigger vision called Energize Ōtaki, set up 20 years ago to make the town more energy efficient.
10: They came and asked me if I would take it on. And so I thought about it for about 3 months and then said, oh, all right, I love this project.
9: That was in 2023. And so far, 17 hectares have been planted in natives.
10: It's a circle around Ōtaki. So we go up to the Tararuas, obviously, and then down to South Manukau Road. And people have come to us and said, can we be part of the carbon forest? But they're too far away. And I think if we don't have a tight boundary, we're going to end up planting trees in Auckland that we can't really count as offsetting carbon in Ōtaki.
11: So this keeps it nice and neat?
10: Yes, yes. And creates a sense of community.
12: This is our forest, and it's a virgin native wetland forest, so predominant trees are the kahikatea and pukatea.
9: 10 kilometres south of the nursery, Drew McKenzie already has a forest, an ancient one. She and her husband Anthony were among the first to climb aboard the Carbon Forest Project, and they're extending this remnant block of ngahere containing trees hundreds of years old.
12: We bought it because we fell in love with this bit of forest, actually, and we just were drawn to Kaitiaki, the forest. Let me just check this track while we're here.
11: Nothing there.
9: The Makahuri Forest is on land belonging to an old school, which the couple are turning into a co-housing scheme. Drew says the other residents enjoy the forest too.
13: And look at this tree, goodness.
12: Yeah.
13: The roots are twirling around up high, aren't they?
12: Yeah.
13: That gives a real sense of...
14: When you only stand as tall as the roots are.
13: Yeah, that's right.
14: And then you can just look up into the tree. Yeah.
13: This is the kahikatea?
14: This is kahikatea, yeah. Yeah.
13: Amazing.
9: We keep on going through the dense forest, which eventually opens out into an area of two-year-old plantings. Makahuri co-housing residents have pitched in here, planting during village working bees. We go onwards again to some open paddocks.
12: So this is the bit that we have said to Carbon Forest that we're going to plant. So we're going to, that's this fence line that goes up the hill just here. That's our boundary with the neighbour. So we're committed to planting up to that, to our water tank at the top of the hill there, and then down. So this whole quarter we're going to plant with trees. So that's our hectare that we've committed to, alongside the paddock at the front, which we just had a walk through with those trees there.
9: So how easy is it for a town to offset its emissions by planting trees? It's estimated Ōtaki and its surrounds of about 12,000 people emit 60,000 tonnes of carbon dioxide, CO2 equivalent, a year. I popped some figures into Tane's Tree Trust's carbon calculator, and it figured 32 hectares of native forest would remove just shy of that, about 56,000 tonnes, after 50 years. But for many, like Drew, Ōtaki's carbon forest project is not all about carbon sinks.
12: I guess my bigger focus is what can we do to increase bird life? And we're a midway point between the Tararuas and Kapiti Island. And if we can provide a stop-off point, then those birds have got a flight path. So I guess that was my first thought. But, you know, we're all about carbon neutral. You know, if we can do that as well, you know, then that's fantastic. I'm all for it, so...
9: Let's head to a block of new trees to the east now, up Ōtaki Gorge Road and over the Kaitawa Bridge, where the river is rushing down from the nearby Tararuas.
15: So you can see them coming up now. These were planted a couple of years ago, and they were tiny, you know, and I thought, oh, I don't have that kind of vision of what it's going to look like in the long term. And
9: Rhianne Salmon and Andy Whittaker run the Waihoanga Lodge on the banks of the river, where old pine tree stumps poke up among newer native plantings.
15: And this was just, oh, it's just decimated. And you kind of got here and thought, oh gosh, what's happened? You know, how's this ever going to grow back? And just in a couple of years, it's lush and beautiful.
16: And what sort of help do you get from the project for this?
15: Honestly, the biggest help has been the trees. So they're an amazing source of good quality trees at a really affordable price. And so that was how I first got involved, as I was looking for like a large number of cheap trees, if I'm honest, you know, hundreds and hundreds. Then I got into it further and realised that this was contributing to the kind of the emissions trading scheme side of things, and then the community and meeting other planters and discovering, oh, these trees grow here well and these trees grow here well, and what do you companion plant with, and just kind of getting a sense of what works for other people. And like, it's really interesting, we have a bunch of manukas that kept dying, and then some other people were saying, oh, we had that as well, and there's this particular reason why in a certain area around here where we happen to live, the manukas are not so good, but the kanukas are great. So that kind of...
16: Shared knowledge,
15: yeah. And then also, I've got involved also with a local trapping group who aren't connected. It's a different project, but, you know, they're all the same. We're all wanting the same end cause. I don't kind of say, this is the carbon forest, this is the trapping group. We've all got the same collective goals, but the Ōtaki Carbon Forest has been amazing, really amazing for us to be able to. I mean, look around you here, look at the diversity of species that you can see. Pretty much everything was sourced from them.
9: Rhianne is also Associate Professor at the Centre for Science and Society at Victoria University of Wellington, Te Heranga Waka. She has some data to show me, crunched by some students and experts, which puts carbon sequestration into perspective.
15: Come on in. It's my daughter Georgia and our dog Bryn. Come on in, you're fine.
17: Hi. Oh wow, a lovely warm kitchen.
15: Oh yeah, it's a bit of chilly out there today.
17: I'll just shut the door.
15: Yeah, it was a lovely project. We realised that a lot of us worked in climate change. I've worked in climate change for years, but actually had no idea how much carbon a tree absorbed. You know, I could talk to you about parts per million and parts per billion and carbon dioxide and methane and all the greenhouse gases. But when you look at a tree or you look at a forest, it's really hard to know, what does that mean? We planted a plot of about, it was about 800 trees. So the plot was 1,300 metres square, which is the kind of size that you would see when you see tree planting plots done by conservation groups. And we plotted how much carbon was absorbed by that number of trees against different metrics. So, for example, you can see here that in the first year of the trees growing, so this is 800 trees all growing in a plot, the amount of carbon that they would absorb is about the same amount of carbon that would be emitted as a result of one person doing a return flight to Rarotonga.
16: Mm.
15: Or as on the similar scale, it would take 7 years for those trees to absorb enough carbon to offset the emissions of a flight to London, a return flight.
17: Okay, wow. Is this a lot less than you thought?
15: You know, it threw me. So the seven-year mark is an interesting one. So just to imagine 800 trees growing for 7 years, and that amount of carbon will offset either myself flying on my own to London and back, or driving from Otaki to Wellington for a year. And that blew me away. I just felt, made me realise the time component of it. You know, it's really easy when we talk about offsetting, or you book your flight online and then they say, would you like to offset your carbon? And you think, oh, I'll pay my $6.23 and now I feel fine. And you can't just assuage your guilt in that way. And once that tree's been planted, it has to keep growing for years and years and years and years. And then it needs to keep being replaced. You know, it's not like that tree can then kind of offset your next flight and your next flight. So, yeah, it really gave me a sense of the scale of this, actually.
16: As a science communicator, you must find it interesting to see how this project is working.
15: Oh, it's great. Yeah, it's so interesting to me. I you know, I love to see what people's motivations are. Like, there's some people just love trees. Some people love planting trees. Some people really are driven to offset their carbon. Other people really care deeply about climate change. And there are others who couldn't care less about the emissions trading scheme or anything else. You know, they just want to do good. And then I think there are some people who just really enjoy the community aspect of it. But I think I just love that it brings people together.
16: Even though with this project, going by the graph you've just shown me, what you're doing is a drop in the ocean.
15: It is. It is. But it also isn't. I mean, if you could offset the emissions of a town, right? That's amazing. That's amazing. It's a step in the right direction. And if everybody did this and everybody kind of took on this perspective, we could make a really big difference. I think we've got a goal and I think there's a vision and we can just keep aiming for that. And there are some big, big areas of land around here that are being replanted and they'll make a big difference.
18: So we've got, there's a large amount of planting through here, which is starting to come up. So you can see some of the ones coming up. We've still got this patch here, which... Kia ora, called Cam Butler, toku ingoa. My name is Cam Butler. I'm a resident here in Te Horo, and I'm part of the Otaki Carbon Forest Scheme. Another position I hold within the area is chair of the Otaki Community Board.
9: Cam and his family look out over a wetland. It's pretty idyllic, with lots of bird life, despite the hum of the motorway not too far away. They've planted 2,500 trees so far on their 1.2 hectares, about a fifth of the property. Eventually, they hope to fill half the land with trees. So what does the project bring to them?
18: Basically joy, and a feeling like we're doing our bit for the community and for the world. Also to help, you know, the grand plan of offsetting the carbon emissions for the whole of Otaki, which I think, if I remember rightly, needed 32 hectares. And I think Dai's doing so well that we're actually well over that target, so that the scheme is doing very, very well.
16: It seems rather a grand mission, doesn't it, to become carbon neutral. Do you reckon that's going to happen?
18: Yes. Yep. But to get good results, you have to have grand plans. You can't just go for mediocre. You've got to, you know, shoot for the stars, and if you miss, you might still hit the moon sort of stuff. And so with trying to do that with Otaki, that sets an example for the rest of the country to say, hey, this can be done. Other small towns, you can do this. You know, it's not impossible.
16: So you're kind of trying to normalise the whole idea, are you?
18: Yep. And also just the sheer concept of carving up a useful farm for lifestyle blocks, which don't really add to the economy or the productivity of the place, didn't sit particularly well with us. We always said we'd never buy a lifestyle block, and yep, here we are with one. And so this is our way of turning this smaller, non-useful block into something that's useful for the environment. And it provides also, hopefully, a path from some of the bush at Makahuru, where you've just been, to other areas of bush around the place. So it gives birds a sort of a natural pathway around the area.
16: Are you already seeing that?
18: Yep. Oh, yes, very much so. Bird life is increasing. Our family cat unfortunately died about 18 months ago, and we're not replacing her because of the fact that we just want to encourage the birds to come back. And we've now been able to sit and watch fantails, swallows and piwakawaka all through the toitoi and the flax that's in front of our deck. You know, we'd never been able to have done that 5 years ago.
19: Welcome to our solar farm. These are the panels and...
9: And now to that grander vision, Energise Otaki, which Cam's, Rhiann's and Drew's trees are part of.
19: My name is Lee Ramsey, Chairman of Energise Otaki Charitable Trust.
16: Great day to visit a solar farm.
19: Yeah, it's really...
16: The sun is shining.
19: Yeah, at this time of year it'll probably be generating about 20% And in summer, it'll go right up to 100%, which is 100 kilowatts, which is no small amount of power. You wouldn't want to put your tongue on the wire.
9: Energize Ōtaki's main focus has been to reduce the amount of carbon produced by locals through projects like this solar farm, which, by the way, powers the wastewater plant and puts earnings back into the community. But this community-driven kaupapa is multi-pronged, and absorbing the town's remaining carbon emissions is the aim of the Carbon Forest Project.
19: If you expect the government to change things fast, you're dreaming, because government takes, it's like turning a container ship, it takes kilometres and kilometres, where a community can just swing the waka pretty quickly, you know. So that's our idea, is community-led projects, and then once they get going, you tend to find you sort of grow momentum, and then others come on board, and before you know it, you've got the MPs all lining up to come and see us. With all our projects, they all touch on different parts of the community as well, so we're slowly sort of encapsulating, you know, like with the carbon forest, it's a lot of landowners that want to donate some of their land to do this, whereas other projects like the Curtin Bank is a different part of society that we're helping, and so you sort of start touching on different parts of society, which is really important.
9: Do you think this is a model that can be replicated around the country?
19: Oh, absolutely. I think we're always being contacted by different people over the years, especially when we launched the solar farm. Oh, how did you do it? But it's about getting a group of people together, doing the mahi and pushing that along, getting the key stakeholders involved that need to be involved, you know, all of the stuff that any project has, whether it's a small little Sunday afternoon sausage sizzle through to building a solar farm with no money and just community initiative.
9: The happy pig getting scraps at Te Kura Kaupapa Māori o Te Rito, a Māori immersion school in Ōtaki. I'm with teacher Patsy Matheson and her daughter Amaya. With the pig fed, we start to climb to the top of the hill, the puke, beyond the school playground, also part of Ōtaki's carbon forest project.
20: Just before the holidays, we had a planting day, and so all of this that you can see, so it's about, I guess, 30 metres, yeah, to the electric fence there. That was about 1,000 trees in there. And I think last year we got kind of 1,500 maybe. So it's quite a lot for a kura.
9: The school kids have done it themselves?
20: They've helped.
9: Yeah.
20: They're pretty good. They know exactly what to do now because they've had a lot of practice. But there's a fine line between learning engagement and slave labour, so we try not to get them to do all the work. We have really big planting days and whānau come in, and we have like kuia planting next to their moko, and usually the moko giving directions, and you know, we're here to recloak Papatūānuku and bring back the Māori of this puke. But it's also like the connections that we make with each other, and the wider kura whānau is just an awesome byproduct of that as well.
9: Oh, that one looks like a nice healthy one, doesn't it?
21: Yeah.
9: Oh, they all look pretty healthy. Do you know the name of this one?
21: Tōtara?
20: Oh, tata. He tōtara tēnei.
21: Wait, Carl. Manuka?
20: Ka whai koe.
9: It looks great, that one, doesn't it?
21: Mm-hmm.
20: So we've got three major kaupapa here. We've got the replanting, we've got the Hautapu area and Matariki, and we've got the Māra. And so they're all kind of looking at the same sky. So sometimes we have minor debates about where a plant should go and where a seat should go and all those things. But it's really awesome, and it means that our kids have just these such awesome places to learn. And that's the cross-country track that we've just walked up as well.
9: So weaves its way through the trees?
20: Yeah. So once, you know, in 5-10 years' time, this place will look completely different. The kids that are running this will look completely different.
9: It'll all be grown up, and they'll be running through a forest.
20: Yeah. And they can come back, like when Amaya's 30, she can come back with her kids or, you know, with our mokos and talk about, I planted this tree, or when I started this was only grass and now look at it.
21: It would be fun to play around and play hide and seek.
0: Be cool, wouldn't it?
21: Mm-hmm.
0: Be about 10 years, maybe, do you think?
20: Oh, they want to.
9: And the top of the hill overlooking the young trees is a great place to practice a traditional ritual, perhaps suitable for the trees too.
0: What does your karanga mean, Ayana?
21: Don't give up so soon.
2: Kia ora, don't give up so soon. What should we do instead?
21: Keep going.
2: Keep going. Don't give up so soon, keep going. Little babies.
4: Patsy Matheson and her daughter Amaya ending that story produced by Sally Round. She also spoke to Diane Buchan, Cam Butler, Drew McKenzie, Rhianne Salmon, Lee Ramsey and some of the nursery volunteers for the Ōtaki Carbon Forest Project. 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

0: And that was Darren Pickering with Blue Mind. Emile Donovan joins me now to tell us what's coming up on Saturday morning. Good morning, Emile.
1: And a very good morning to you, Sarah. Lovely to be here. Yes, what have we got coming up on Saturday morning? Former Auckland Mayor Len Brown is here, one of the original masterminds behind the City Rail Link, that 24 hours ahead of its opening tomorrow morning. Scientist and science sleuth Dr. Elizabeth Beck on investigating frauds and cheats in the world of academia. Speaking of sleuths, Sarah, I'm not sure whether you're a crime fiction novel enthusiast, but we do have crime writer extraordinaire Richard Osman, who has a new book out. It's his 7th and 6th year's prolific fellow.
0: Wow.
1: So he joins me to chat about it. We also have actress Jackie Van Beek. We look ahead to Te Wiki o Te Reo Māori. There will be some All Black Springboks chat ahead of the fourth and final test tomorrow morning, and also Throwing Muses front woman Kristen Hirsch ahead of her New Zealand tour later this year in November and December.
0: Sounds amazing. I have a couple of friends who are train enthusiasts. So I think they're called train spotters. They will be there on the first train through the new tunnel.
1: Glad to hear it. Great
0: tunnel. RNZ News at 8 o'clock. Good morning, I'm Sarah Bradley. Memorial ceremonies have been taking place across the United States to mark the 25th anniversary of the September 11th terror attack. At Ground Zero in New York, where Islamist militants flew two hijacked airliners into the Twin Towers of the World Trade Center, names of those who died were read out by relatives. This is the son of Michael Massaroni, who lost his life in the North Tower.
2: We've seen a medley of people come up today of all races, all religions, all creeds. This tragedy is just that, it's a tragedy. I've had to grow up and spend the past 25 years seeing people use it to hate on our Muslim brothers and sisters, to hate on people who don't look like them. And that's wrong, and that does no honor to the victims.
0: Satellite imagery shows smoke rising near Saudi Arabia's east-west oil pipeline, a vital means for the kingdom to divert crude exports from the Strait of Hormuz. The pipeline has been temporarily shut following attacks. Saudi state media reported, citing a source in the energy ministry, that the attacks resulted in a number of injuries. It comes as the Iran-aligned Houthi group in Yemen has captured a strategic island in the Red Sea, threatening another key oil shipment route for Saudi oil. Global oil prices have been hovering around $100 a barrel as the war with Iran continues. A Māori public health organisation says pokie machine trusts paying a percentage of profit to the community should not be considered a benefit. It comes as the Department of Internal Affairs found up to $28 million that should have been available for community grants was used to cover trust expenses, including the purchase of gaming machines. Hapai Te Hauora Chief Operating Officer Jason Alexander says these findings should force New Zealand to confront the model itself.
3: We've sort of normalised a system where communities are expected to compete for a portion of the gambling losses through grants. We need to stop calling that a community benefit without being honest about who's paying for it.
0: Jason Alexander says pokie machines are one of the most harmful and addictive forms of gambling. New Zealand First's policy to take away automatic post-study work rights for student visa holders is being called diabolical. The party's newly announced immigration policy includes requiring international students to leave the country before applying for work visas. Political parties shared their policies at an annual immigration conference in Auckland yesterday. Immigration advisor Anurima Dingra says international education is extremely important to New Zealand.
4: We want to be on the global scale and we want to be able to attract students to come and study here who work in some of the most amazing jobs. And if you take, you know, the work rights away and you tell them they've got to go offshore before they apply for a next visa, that's going to kill the whole industry.
0: Anurima Dingra says parties on the left and the right lack a deeper understanding of the immigration system. A pharmaceutical company wants to make the cold and flu drug pseudoephedrine easier to buy. Reckitt Benckiser has put in an application with drug regulator MedSafe to lower the restrictions on it. Rowan Quinn reports.
5: Pseudoephedrine can only be bought after consultation with a pharmacist and stays behind the counter. But Reckitt wants small packets of the pills to be available on public shelves alongside medicines like paracetamol. It has previously been available, but was made prescription only in 2011 because it was being used to make methamphetamine. That was loosened to the current rules 2 years ago. Rickett says criminals now tend to import ingredients rather than source them locally. The public can make submissions before MedSafe decides next month.
0: A new record is about to be set for the Atlantic hurricane season, with not a single hurricane yet formed in the region. September the 11th has been the record up to now in the period since satellites started monitoring weather patterns in the early 1960s. Danny Eberhard from the BBC explains.
6: Now should, in theory, be the peak of the hurricane season in the Atlantic Ocean, the 6 months between June and the end of November. But so far this year, none have formed, and none are building either. In an average season, there would already have been three hurricanes by now. This unusually quiet period has been linked to a historic and still strengthening El Niño phenomenon of warming in the Pacific Ocean. It alters global weather patterns. Meteorologists say it increases wind shear over the Atlantic, where winds change rapidly with altitude. This disrupts the development of tropical storms.
0: And finally, Celine Dion has returned to the stage for her first full concert in 6 years. She's opened a sellout Paris residency after a battle with a rare neurological disorder sidelined the Canadian singer's career. One of the best-selling music artists of all time, she is due to perform a series of 26 concerts over the next 8 months. Dion announced in 2022 that she was suffering from stiff person syndrome, which causes stiffness and muscle spasms. Her only performance since then was at the opening ceremony of the 2024 Olympics, when she sang Edith Piaf from the Eiffel Tower in a shimmering Dior gown. That's the news. Now with sport, here's Felicity Reid.
7: Good morning. All Black Anton Lennett-Brown believes the team is tracking in the right direction under coach Dave Rennie, despite recent results. The All Blacks have lost back-to-back games against the Springboks and have an opportunity to level the four-match series in Baltimore tomorrow. There's been mass changes to the game day side, but Lennett-Brown says the final game of the tour is important.
8: I think we've been building nicely, but we've got to put results on the board. And the last two, you know, haven't been what the jersey requires. So this game this weekend's extremely important to this group.
7: Last year's wooden spooners, the Newcastle Knights, are still alive in the NRL finals after a convincing 2010 win over the South Sydney Rabbitohs. After an injury-hit season, Knights captain Kalyn Ponga says the playing group has had to step up.
9: The adversity and challenges that this playing group's had to overcome, younger fellas playing more games, more minutes than they probably expected to. But just, yeah, I think the belief and confidence that coach instills in us, we don't worry about what we don't have.
7: The Warriors host the Dolphins in their first qualifying final tonight, with the Knights to play the loser of this match in next week's semi-final. In his third race weekend with Red Bull, New Zealand's Liam Lawson has had two top 10 finishes in practice at the Formula One Spanish Grand Prix. Mercedes' Kimi Antonelli is setting the pace so far in Madrid. Test debutant Rizullah has come in at number 9 for Pakistan and scored an improbable 81 runs against England to set the hosts a total of 130 runs to chase for a 3-0 series clean sweep. Manchester United have banned 685 ticketing accounts and issued warnings or reduced sanctions to a further 464 supporters of the Premier League Football Club following a crackdown on ticket misuses and touting. Koinana Porongo Haikinakina, that's your sports news.
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0: Emil Donovan and Saturday Morning is next, but first I've got the Met Service weather forecast. for, this is the short forecast, first of all, to midnight tonight. Northland to Taranaki, including Coromandel, Taumarunui and Taihape. A few showers clearing to fine this morning, but cloud returning late. For the Bay of Plenty and Taupo, fine apart from morning cloud. Gisborne to Wairarapa, mainly fine, isolated showers this morning and afternoon. Whanganui to Wellington, mainly fine, a few showers about the ranges this morning. Nelson, Marlborough, Canterbury, Central Otago and North Otago, mainly fine, a few showers in Banks Peninsula this morning. Buller to Westland, showers in Grey and Buller, spreading to Westland this afternoon. Fiordland, Southland, Dunedin and Clutha, showers clearing from Dunedin this morning but returning tonight, rain developing in Southland and Clutha this evening. And for the Chatham Islands, showers briefly heavy with possible thunderstorms and hail this morning, showers clearing this evening. Now to the main centres, Auckland, a few showers clearing to a fine afternoon, cloud developing in the evening, gusty southwesterlies easing in the evening, 15. Tauranga fine, southwesterlies dying out at night, 18. Hamilton, the odd early shower, otherwise fine, cloud developing at night, southwesterlies gusty in the afternoon, easing in the evening, and 16. Wellington, mainly fine, with areas of early morning and evening cloud, strong southerlies easing before dawn, then turning northerly in the evening, 14. Christchurch, partly cloudy, with areas of morning frost and a few showers about Banks Peninsula before dawn, then fine, southwesterlies turning northeasterly for a time in the evening, 13. Dunedin, mainly fine, with a few morning and late evening showers, westerlies strong in exposed places in the morning and evening, and your high will be 13. 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
1: Well, well, well. I don't mind telling you, it's been a while since I was up at 5 a.m. on a Saturday morning. Long enough to have almost forgotten the pure unbridled joy of throwing open the curtains, drinking in the, as it was this morning, magnificent gloom and drizzle of the Auckland dawn, hearing my wife's muffled protestations. Not my fault her sleep mask fell off during the night. No, my welcome to your Saturday morning here on RNZ National. Emil Donovan, ordinarily shepherding you from 8 till midnight, but today delighted to be in for Susie Ferguson from 8 till midday. It's great to be here, raring to go, and a terrific show coming up for you today as well. Let me tell you about it. Auckland's city rail links arrived. Choo-choo indeed. It's one-time godfather, former Mayor Len Brown, is here in a minute to reflect on the journey. South African sports historian Francois Kleofas on the All Blacks Springboks relationship after 9, and then around 10 past 10, crime writer extraordinaire, the prolific Richard Osman, on his latest page turner, and indeed why humans love games.
15: There's no reason we're put on this earth. It's really weird that we are here. And it's really weird that we're sort of expected to grow up and go to school and have a career. I mean, all of this stuff is, it's all sort of nonsensical. And so all the way through, we really, really try and distract ourselves. And we try and do fun, ridiculous, stupid things. And there's a reason why people love sport so much. And that's because it's the single most important thing in the world that is not important at all.
1: Actor, director, filmmaker and writer Jacob Van Beek tells us about the new film, Mum, I'm Alien Pregnant. That's at around 10:30. Also, we'll be looking ahead to Te Wiki o Te Reo Māori with White Fern Eden Carson and NZ Cricket Pōtikanga David Barner. And around 11:30, Throwing Muses frontwoman Kristen Hirsch, who has some gigs coming up in New Zealand in November and December, actually, chats about the glory of touring New Zealand and this recent explosion in 90s nostalgia.
16: I've written a lot of songs that suck, but the ones that don't suck are timeless, like literally timeless, not in a highfalutin way. They just don't get stuck in time. And those are the ones we continue to play. So Throwing Muses released a record, a year or two ago, and it charted. I didn't even know there were still charts. I didn't know that was a thing.
1: It's going to be a fun show. We've also got a beautiful brand new copy of Richard Osman's book to give away. It's called We Chase Shadows. But of course, you got to work for it. Nothing worth having in this life comes for free. As you heard there in that clip, Richard has a lot to say about games and the games that humans play, and indeed the lengths that we go to stave off boredom, which are pretty limitless, aren't they? I would love to hear from you. What's a little game, a silly little private game that you play with yourself? Do you perhaps religiously avoid stepping on a crack? Whenever I empty the dishwasher, I set a countdown timer. I must empty the dishwasher before the timer goes off. And if I succeed in doing so, then I get a little piece of chocolate. And if I fail, I die, I guess. I don't know. I tend to set pretty generous time limits. Anyway, I'd love to hear from you. What is a way that you have gamified some aspect of your life? Send me a text. 2101 is the number. Or an email, saturday@rnz.co.nz is the address for that. Best one wins a copy of Richard's book, and we will chat to the person a bit later on in the program. But the time right now, 14 minutes past 8, it is here on RNZ National, and, well, 11 years, more than $5 billion, but it's here at last. Auckland City Rail Link, New Zealand's biggest ever transport infrastructure project, it will at last open to the public on Sunday. Its public opening follows, confusingly, a whole other opening ceremony yesterday, which saw the ribbons being cut and the politicians doing the smiling and the kissing of the babies and whatnot, and indeed even a bit of music from the foreign minister.
17: I hear a train a-coming, it's rolling round the bend, and I ain't seen the sunshine since I don't know when. Oh, sorry, I'm meant to be talking about Rail Link in Auckland.
1: Well, one man with a vested interest in this is the former Auckland Mayor Len Brown. He was one of its progenitors. In fact, the 4.5-kilometre tunnel was originally and perhaps even affectionately known as Len's Loop. And I'm delighted to tell you that Len Brown joins us on the line now. Kia ora to you and welcome to the program.
18: Kia ora, Neil. Great to be here. And it was an awesome day yesterday.
1: I bet it was.
18: You know, sort of the public in on sort of the first opening day on Sunday, and it's going to be awesome and massive tomorrow with people using the train and going through the link. But look, it was a great day and really historical.
1: I mean, perhaps more importantly, Len, what did you think of Winston Peters' singing voice? I was pleasantly surprised.
18: Yeah, not bad. I was pretty envious. I was ready to jump up there and join in.
1: Well, a bit of City Rail and karaoke.
18: I'm known to drop the odd waiata in here, there and everywhere, but look, I thought it was very gutsy of him, but actually you can hold a tune. It was good.
1: CRL karaoke, that's perhaps the natural extension of Subway takes. Yeah,
18: No, Johnny Cash would be absolutely proud of his effort.
1: Look, I mean, it's taken a while to get to this point. How do you feel now that it's finally happening? How do you feel?
18: Oh, look, a sense of relief and in particular pride. I think that for me, one of the major outtakes from it is that if you ever want proof of concept of the super city, this really has been it. It's been a real team project. Council, obviously, under my leadership in the first term, we had a really effective council. We had a clear vision, clear plan. Government took a while to come to the party, but in the end, they supported it. So, and then what's more, having made the decision through what is in effect 15 years, we've finally seen this project, which has been sitting out there waiting to happen for over 100 years, finally delivered. And I think, this was one of the reasons why the Super City was brought together. One, to stop Aucklanders from blinking, arguing themselves into stasis. And secondly, to bring together the councils in a way that would deliver a big budget so that we could do big projects that would build a city of nearly 2 million people and, sort of really take it into the future with clear design, clear plan and a strong relationship with government to go with it.
1: Is there any element of the bittersweet for you, or is this just the fate of the politician that someone else will come along and drink the delicious nectar of your own vision?
18: Hell no, no. Look, in local government, because in local government in particular, you're often building very large projects.
1: Yeah.
18: And you've got to be really philosophical about the fact that, look, I might be in the job for 50 years, but there are going to be some things that I'm just not going to open. I'll start them, but I'm not going to open. And so yesterday I was really happy to sit beside Wayne and Phil Goff and councillors from my time and now, and be proud in the fact that, look, we together have delivered something that has been so long promised to the community, and it's going to be such a massive transformational part of Auckland's life, in particular the sort of the Isthmus area, but it will impact on the lives and the transport options and needs of all Aucklanders. So it's a massive day for the city.
1: Len, I mean, take us back to the start. What was the problem that you wanted to solve, and what was the vision to solve it?
18: Okay, well, let's look at what happened in the mid-50s.
1: Sure.
18: So one of the things that people used to say, you know, what the hell are you on about, you know, public transport, foreign trains? You know, you'll never get Aucklanders out of their cars. What most people forget is that, in fact, Auckland, up to the 1950s, had a tram system that was its primary mass transit option. That was one of the most used tram systems in the Western world. It was highly used, 100 million tram trips a year for a city of around 400,000. I mean, that's massive. And so in the wisdom of the decision makers at that time, they decided trams were passe. We're going to become like a city like Los Angeles.
1: Right.
18: We're going to build our city around motorways. And so that's literally what happened. Trams gone. Motorways all over the place.
1: With that, and I mean, you can kind of understand that in the moment, though, right? Because at that time, the democratization and wide availability of cars, it must have been kind of like, holy smokes, you know, this is incredible. These things are amazing. You have your own little mechanical box, and it can go at, 60 miles an hour, and it can take you anywhere.
18: Yeah, you're right. I'm being too tough. But in the end, you know, with the benefit and luxury of being able to look backwards from that point to this, became really obvious to city leaders and urban planners and transport planners was that the more roads you built in a fast-growing city, the more congested the place got. Yeah. And that was what happened to Auckland. So anyhow, fast forward 2010, I'm sitting in the campaign. I've got my own views as to what's best practice. I really strongly support the idea of the city rail link. And so I'm sitting on doorsteps, tens of thousands of them, door-knocking the city, and sitting in hundreds of meetings, and the theme was just constant: do that city rail link. And they would just talk to me with frustration and anger in themselves, you know, just so palpable. They were sick and tired of sitting on congested roads. But Len, I've got no option. There's no other choice. I can't get on the train. I can't get on the bus. You know, it's just not a choice for me. And so I decided out of there, and looking at what's best practice in other cities around the world, you just can't do roads.
1: Mm-hmm.
18: You just can't do rail. You need to have an integrated transport system where people have got options and choices. They're just not stuck with getting in their cars. And so, you know, that the knowledge and understanding was driving me, but the sheer frustration and anger of Auckland, it's that we've been the laughing stock of the country.
1: Mm.
18: You know? Now, I'm not saying, and never said the CRL was a silver bullet and that you'd build a CRL and that's going to be it. What I did say is it needs to be an integrated system and you've just got to keep investing in it. Auckland's nudging 2 million.
1: Mm.
18: You know, and unfortunately in the country, and I want to say to your listeners, to New Zealanders generally, thank you for funding, you know, half the cost of this massive piece of kit.
1: Well, I mean, that's appropriate timing for that, Liam, because someone has just texted in saying it would be lovely if someone in Auckland could thank the rest of the country for subsidising their shiny new 3.5-kilometre tunnel. So there you go. Yeah. That's good timing.
18: Well, it's part of the reason why I think it's important to talk about the issue at the time we're opening. Absolutely it is. And you know, over $2.5 billion in total funding from the country.
1: Yeah.
18: But unusually, and this doesn't... It's been rare because, by and large, central government has fully funded the build of public transport and, you know, roading over the years, by and large. And, but in this project, Auckland ratepayers are funding half the cost of it.
1: Yeah.
18: And that was because, you know, the start of it. So, yep, I'm in, got the mandate, sitting with the government. We've got the Auckland plan. Here's the plan, the number one project, deliver the city rail link. And very closely thereafter, Christchurch had its tragic earthquakes.
1: Mm.
18: And it became clear very quickly that discretionary funding from central government was going to become a scarce resource.
1: Yeah.
18: For a number of years. And so we took the risk, the chance, the option of going to our community and saying, look, we've got to get this started, otherwise it's never going to happen again. We're going to be arguing about this in another 50 years. We will front-end this out of ratepayers' funds. You know, we're a big enough city now with a big enough budget. we can do it.
1: Which is a huge thing to say, right? That's a huge thing to take to your people, and a huge departure from how things had worked for decades.
18: And they still work that way, actually. It was a massive shift, but it was the only way that we were really going to get going at that time and take our destiny in our hands, and then, you know, hope that the government, and look, it wasn't hope. I had reasonable confidence that the government was going to come on board at an appropriate time and support the project. But I felt we had to show good faith by putting skin in the game, that, you know, we recognised that it was going to be a struggle at that time for the country at large, and that, you know, we really believe this, that, you know, we were totally committed to it. And as Aucklanders, you stick us together, united, we can do anything. And so, you know, that was the mantra. And, you know, that yesterday was the outcome of what was, you know, a pretty courageous decision at that time for our council and our community.
1: It took a long time to complete, cost a lot of money as well. I think the original quote was $1.5 billion, the end cost around $3.5 billion. Obviously, it's a, you know, it's a good time for Auckland and for you. But why do huge infrastructure projects like this so often come in late and miles over budget?
18: Well, I don't think it's best to generalise. You know, that I'm not going to comment on every single large project around the country. I think if you just want to focus on Auckland, Wayne Brown has been pretty pleased with the outcome of what we call the Central Intercept, or the large sewerage system that now is going through the Isthmus area of Auckland. $1.6 billion, by and large, on budget, and certainly on time. So, look, it is possible, I think, to, you know, to deliver these significant-sized projects. But,

0: at it. Don't doubt yourself. Mm. This is what we're doing. Here's what we're going to have to pay. Here's the way we're funding it. This is the outcome we're looking for. Believe your analysis and the data that you are basing your decisions on, and then go for it. And my real wish for the country going forward is that they get a clearer vision of what we need and be really determined and sure across governments, whoever is the government, that, yeah, look, we by and large take that on the off the table in elections. This is what we're doing as a country. And look, for Auckland, you know, quite frankly, that's the way to go forward.
1: Len, what is this going to do for Auckland and the, you know, the surrounding areas of Auckland?
0: I think what's most important is that the city's economy, its social life, its culture has been pretty severely constrained by its inability to get around. And, you know, that's the reason why so many people have sort of said, you know, gridlocked Auckland. And I think if you have options and choices and you have less congestion on your roads, more people using public transport, using a sense of transport that is much more environmentally helpful and sustainable, there's a whole range of reasons why, you know, if we can get public transport use and trains, buses, ferries, micro transport use up to 30-35% rather than the present sort of 15-20% that it is, that will just lighten the load on the roads. It will make the roads more available to commercial traffic. So people are going to and from work, school, their church, and they're using public transport. It just opens the roads up for commercial transport. So a fully integrated system is one that basically opens the lifeblood of the city and takes the stress off people and makes the transport around their community a much more enjoyable option. I mean, I've taken the train lots over the last 10 years, and it's relaxing. Sometimes it's a bit crowded.
1: It's meditative. Sometimes you can nod off on a train if you're not careful, can you?
0: Sorry?
1: You can nod off on a train if you're not careful.
0: Look, you can do your homework, you can do your work, you can read books, you know, do whatever. It's a much, much more relaxing way of getting to and from work in particular. And, you know, so just going back to my original sort of, conversation around how I found the community, people just get so stressed out in gridlock. You know, it's a terrible thing. And they're not arriving at work or wherever they're going in a good state at all. And so, you know, I just sense, look, this is going to have a massive impact on the culture of the city. Mm. And so, you know, that is, for me, socially, culturally, the most specific benefit that the city will derive.
1: Have you, I mean, are you going to jump on the train tomorrow, Len?
0: Oh, yeah, well, I've, so, you know, when you're on this type of journey and you're leading the charge in something that's, you know, pretty big, you soon realise that there are a range of people around the place who have strong views either way. You know that you're not going to please all the people all the time, but I found that I had a lot of support from people who were in the public transport and wanted and had a certain view on how urban development and the planning of a city should occur. And so I'm catching up with some of those wrestlers tomorrow morning, and yeah, we'll loiter around a few of the train stations, no doubt.
1: Maybe get a move on. Well, I mean, I asked you whether you were going to take the train tomorrow, but of course we've already established that you will be kicking off the inaugural City Rail Link karaoke. Winston Peters has taken Folsom Prison Blues off the table. What's your first karaoke song going to be, Len?
0: Oh, I'll probably be a Wider of some sort. And there'll be a bit of singing and dancing with these characters tomorrow, so... look, it is appropriate to kick this whole thing off with a song and with, you know, music in your heart. It's I just can't understate the sense that the city has been waiting for its ability to deliver something like this. And, you know, going back to the country, you know, you raise the point that, you know, people around, you know, New Zealand say, well, you know, well, thanks very much. Mm-hmm. But the fact that Auckland was stuck together and became a super city was because the nation as a whole, through its representatives in Parliament, just got sick of the arguing. Mm. And so we must secondly thank the people of New Zealand.

0: Dylan, for the fact that Auckland has had the argument taken out of its hands and we got stuck together. And I think by and large, that has been a reasonably successful project, and there may be some lessons in it for others around the country.
1: Len Brown, thanks very much for that. Really enjoyed talking to you there, and all the best for tomorrow.
0: Thanks very much, Emil.
1: That is Len Brown, former Mayor of Auckland, a day ahead of the public opening, the official public opening of the City Rail Link in Auckland. Lots of texts coming in on this. For most Aucklanders, someone writes, the City Rail Link won't make much difference unless they use it, all caps, exclamation mark. Don't sit in your car criticising, try the train. Someone else says, I'm reminded of the saying, success has many fathers, failure is an orphan. Someone else writes, completely begrudge using ratepayers to fund this over-budget project with our rates rising 33% in 2 years for something the majority of Aucklanders will never use. And a few texts as well coming in along the lines of what we talked about there. You're welcome, Auckland, from the rest of the country. I mean, I am curious to hear from you if you're not in Auckland. What is a piece of infrastructure, long-needed infrastructure, that you would absolutely love to get done in a click of your fingers? If you could just get the genie from the bottle to green light and complete a big infrastructure project in your neck of the woods overnight, what would it be? Send me a text. 2101 is the number. saturday@rnz.co.nz is our email address. We're going to be talking in a moment a bit about scientific cheats and fraud in the scientific world, but let's have a song first, something thematically linked to what we're just talking about. In honour of Auckland's own downtown train opening tomorrow, this is Tom Waits with Downtown Train.

0: Guernsey National, downtown train, Tom Waits. You've been texting through the ways that you gamify your everyday life. You turn boring things into exciting, fun little games for yourselves. My ritual, writes Dwayne in New Plymouth, is to regularly check the second hand touches 12 at exactly when the hourly radio chimes sound. Someone else, Michelle, says, I try and count all the small LEDs inside the red brake lights on the back of cars before they drive away. It helps in traffic. Yeah, it's also very fun to check if your indicator lights are exactly synchronized with any other car's ones. It happens so seldom does it happen. It's an absolutely wonderful moment. It's like finding an egg with two yolks. Right, the time is 22 minutes away from 9.
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0: Emil Donovan and for Susie Ferguson this Saturday morning till midday on RNZ National. Let's go now to, well, the world of science, and it turns out not all heroes wear capes. Indeed, some wear lab coats. We are in an age where facts are sometimes framed as debatable. The truth can be easily manipulated, but one woman is on a mission to root out mistakes and fraud and cheats in the scientific world. It is Dr. Elizabeth Bick, who is a microbiologist who spends countless hours poring over scientific papers, more than 200,000 to date, looking for flaws and fakes. And Dr. Elizabeth Bick joins us now from Amsterdam. Kia ora, good morning. Really nice to have you with us. Thanks for your time.
2: Oh, yeah, lovely to be here.
0: I mean, you have a fascinating story. You were happily living your life working as a microbiologist at Stanford University, and then something happened, something that kind of changed the course of your life. Talk us through what that revelation was.
2: It was actually two things. I heard about plagiarism, and I wanted to know if somebody ever had plagiarized my work. And so I just took a sentence I'd written, put it in Google Scholar, which is sort of Google for scientists. And I found that somebody had indeed stolen one of my sentences. And I got very mad, obviously. Somebody had stolen my work. And it led me to some long search for other plagiarized papers. But then another coincidence happened, which is I found a PhD thesis that not only had plagiarized text, but they had also used and reused certain photos to represent different experiments. They had taken this photo, put it in mirror image, and then said it was a different experiment, but I recognized it. So I guess I have a talent to spot these duplications in photos that you would find in a scientific paper, such as protein essays or mice or plants.
0: Taking a sentence from another academic versus manipulating an image, it strikes me that one of those things is more serious than the other, but I'm not an academic. Is one more serious than the other?
2: Yeah, they would both, if it's just one sentence stealing, that is not that bad. Yeah. You know, we might make mistakes, but in this case, it was actually half of the paper that they had stolen from me, from others. But you're right, like stealing or reusing an image, I feel that is, you're fabricating, you're making up data. Stealing sentences, you're not actually changing the science. It's stealing from other people, but for the sake of science, it's not as bad. I would feel that way.
0: So, I mean, these images, the way that you describe that, the use of that image, sort of reversing the image and claiming that it means something that it doesn't, that seems like, for lack of a better word, such a stupid thing to do. Like, obviously, you're going to get found out at some point in time. Maybe you won't, though. I mean, why? Why would someone do this?
2: I assume they were under some type of pressure, which, right, in a way, we scientists all are. And if you put pressure on people, they're going to find ways to make a shortcut. They're going to maybe think, oh, I don't want to do that experiment. I don't have time to do that. Let's just grab this old photo because I know how the experiment will look like, how the outcome would look like, and I just don't have an extra week to do it. So maybe that's what happened. It's still cheating, but I like to see also the other side of the story. I catch the cheaters, but I'm also aware that there's probably some sad story of maybe bullying by a professor or lack of time, something like that.
0: Does that matter? Does the context around it matter, or is cheating cheating from your point of view?
2: Cheating is cheating, but it does matter in terms of how you, or how I want to deal with these cases. I try not to make people you know, like to call out certain people, but I will call out the papers and the problems. It's easy to make fun of people or to say, oh, he or she is the fraud, but we don't always know that. There's usually multiple authors on a paper. So I try to be respectful for the people who might have done it, or the people who were also on these papers, who were also authors and who might not have known about it. So I try to make it about the paper. So cheating is cheating. I will call it out. I will not call it cheating, but I will call it concerns.
0: Yes, right.
2: And, you know, I want to stay out of legal trouble, obviously.
0: Yeah.
2: And, but yeah, there's always a sad story and I want to be respectful for that.
0: Right. Yeah. Separate the art from the artist. I mean, so in the early days, this was very much a hobby for you, wasn't it? You were still working full time?
2: I was. Yeah. I was at Stanford working on the bacteria in our bodies and the bodies of dolphins. And it was sort of a hobby. I did it in my free time in the evenings. I would come at home, open my computer and start looking for these images.
0: And then you published a paper having reviewed 20,000 research papers. We'll get to the volume of papers that you actually, and how you do it in a second. Cause,
2: I'm slightly crazy, I guess.
0: You don't say. But I understand that paper, the paper that you published, having reviewed 20,000 research papers, it was actually rejected, the irony, a few times by publishers.
2: Yes.
0: Why was that? Was there sort of, is there something in the scientific community that didn't want to grapple with this at that time?
2: I think they didn't believe that I could possibly screen 20,000 papers.
0: Yeah.
2: But I only looked at the images. I really didn't read the papers that much. I mean, you need to know enough about the paper to understand, you know, what the problem could be or if there's a problem at all. But I didn't read them. So, you know, if you just scan for images, it's much shorter time than you think. It still took 2 years. But I think people just didn't believe that this was true. People might have been shocked, like, wait, there's fraud in science, even though there have been other people raising concerns for years already about other papers. So
0: how does it work practically? Like, how do you, in a matter of a couple of years, review 20,000 research papers? Like, how do you even do that?
2: You just open the computer and download them and look at them. I don't know. It's maybe hard to believe. I just scan for the images.
0: Yeah.
2: So what I did, I look at the different figures in these scientific papers, and they might be figures of plants or mice or protein assays. It becomes a bit technical here, but you know, just assume I'm looking at photos of microscopy, you know, experiments. And I look at the photos and I think I can remember them for a couple of minutes. So I will look at some of them and compare them, think, hey, are these two the same? I might make a screenshot and open them both next to each other on a big screen and look at them and then decide they're different. And I move on to the next paper.
0: Is it a matter that you take papers at random, or do you get tip-offs, or are there certain disciplines or authors or universities that you focus on?
2: When I did this initial work, this initial set of 20,000, I focused on paper that were in the biomedical field, like oncology, microbiology, etc. And I picked 40 different journals in which they were published. So there was some system to it, but I didn't focus on particular people. Now I'm working differently. I do work off of tips. I work sometimes with journalists who want to investigate, let's say, a certain person, a certain lab, a certain company. So those are, you know, long-term projects. So it's a range of things. I don't systematically do searches anymore, but in the beginning, when I first did that initial 20,000 paper research, I just wanted to know how often would you find such duplications in papers.
0: Academic journals are, you know, a key part of the academic system, and indeed, you know, human knowledge and human advancement in the realms of knowledge. What does it tell us about the checks and balances at some academic journals that this sort of stuff can slip through?
2: It's hard to know, because some of the problems I found seem obvious to me, but I do have some talent for spotting these things, and I think people were just not looking for them. If you don't know a problem exists, you might not notice it. And maybe scientists had been a little bit too naive, and they were just assuming when they peer review a paper, or the editors who initially assign these papers to the peer reviewers, they might assume that all the data is fine, and they just peer review it from the point of like, are the, you know, is the data, the, they assume the data is real, but they look for other types of problems in science papers, but not necessarily fraud. So fraud detection requires a special eye. You need to look for slightly different patterns than a regular peer reviewer or editor might. And I think by now, after I published that paper, more editors were aware, hey, we should screen for these problems. And so now most of them have either software or they have hired people who will look for these issues. And so they catch them before they get published, which of course is much better. Once a paper is published, it's much harder to retract it, correct it, etc. People might not know it's corrected. So it's much better to catch these things before they get published.
0: You talk about peer review. That's kind of the foundation of modern academia in a way. Is there an industry, a sort of global international industry standard for peer review, or does it vary significantly from country to country?
2: Not from country to country. It's usually people from multiple countries who peer review a paper, but it's, I have to say, when I started peer reviewing, I found it very hard to do it because there were no good guidelines. I mean, something vague, like, oh, no, check if the conclusions of the paper are correct. But there's a lot of things you can look for when you do peer review. So I actually wrote a couple of guidelines, like how to do peer review, you know, years ago. I don't know if they're still somewhere online, but I felt the need to have those guidelines because I felt very uneducated on how to do it. And maybe most peer reviewers feel that way. So everybody sort of thinks, oh, let's just look at the paper. There's no strict guidelines what to look for. And so everybody might have a different interpretation of that. And it's volunteer work. So I'm actually peer reviewing a paper today and I'm already past the deadline, but you know, it's a volunteer job. So you do it in between whenever you have an hour here or there, you do that type of thing. So people might miss all kinds of signs for fraud or image duplications. They just might not be looking for it. And I do feel that looking for fraud should be a job that is done by a person who is really well educated, who knows what to look for and who is paid. I think that type of job should not be done by a volunteer.
0: Right. So you're telling me that when you are not being a microbiologist or sleuthing around for academic fraud, you take a load off by and relax by peer reviewing other scientists' papers?
2: No, it's sort of your scientific duty. So I feel I'm peer reviewing all day already, but I'll do a regular peer review. So the work I'm doing, you could call post-publication peer review, because
0: right,
2: I'm looking at peer-reviewed papers, papers that have already been published that are out in the open, and I find all kinds of problems in them. Some of which, I have to mention, are honest errors. Not all of these are signs of fraud. It's hard sometimes to tell. But I will do a regular peer review every now and then too.
0: I looked at a presentation you gave this week. It had a startling line in it that some 10% of cancer papers, you say, are from things called paper mills, or could be from paper mills. What are paper mills and how do they sit in this kind of environment?
2: They're sort of companies that make money by writing fake papers or low quality papers, maybe helped by generative AI, and they sell the authorships to scientists. So basically, names are put on these papers of scientists who only paid money to be on those papers. They didn't write them themselves. And these papers often are written because they're sort of high throughput, cranking out these fake papers, these paper mills. They use templates to write these papers, because then you use one cancer, different cancer, another type of cancer, and then you use some different medicine, biochemical pathways, etc. You can make all these combinations and you can crank out lots of papers. And with the help of AI, you can avoid direct plagiarism, so you wouldn't be detected. And so these papers are actually getting better and better and harder to recognize for us. But it's been estimated by a group at the University of Sydney that 10% of these papers published in the field of cancer research might be generated by paper mill. This is based on linguistic analyses, because you can sort of see, oh, they have a certain style, they have a certain keyword they use a lot. They have a certain template, and it's an estimate. Might be wrong. It's just based on linguistic analysis.
0: Why does all of this matter? The idea of academic fraud or dishonesty or mistakes in that many papers in the realm of cancer, perhaps coming from paper mills. Why does all of this, why does it matter? Why should people care?
2: Because, well, on different levels, like some of these papers might result in drugs being developed for patients. Most science papers are used by other scientists who use these papers to build their research on. So if they cannot reproduce it, they might waste a lot of taxpayers' money and, you know, lots of years of research going down the drain because they followed the wrong hypothesis. So it's just probably billions of dollars that could be wasted if you sort of do a rough calculation of how many papers could be based on false hypothesis.
0: Right.
2: It's just enormous.
0: So
2: if we look at the consequences,
0: if we think of the collective scientific knowledge that we have as a house, you don't want any area of that house to have a fundamental underlying flaw that might send it all tumbling down in a few years' time.
2: Exactly. I use very often the analogy of a brick wall, you know, where we build new bricks on top of other bricks. And that's how science works. So if some of these bricks are wrong, indeed, that part of that wall could be tumbling down.
0: Do you ever get it wrong?
2: Sure. I mean, I get it wrong where I think two things look the same. That's usually, I think I do that pretty, you know, correctly, but it's not always clear if things are supposed to be the same. So sometimes you see a duplication, but then the author says, well, actually, it's the same thing. I just labeled it very, unclearly. And so I didn't quite understand the experiments. So I get it wrong sometimes where the duplications are there, but they're not inappropriate. And so I try to always formulate it as in, is this expected? It's unexpected for me. Am I right? Can the authors explain? And so I'm always happy when they explain it and I was wrong because it means there was no problem. So I like to be wrong in a way. But if you formulate it that way, I feel I have all the right to raise concerns because maybe it wasn't very clear.
0: Yeah, exactly. And, you know, I suppose that's sort of, that's how you establish what is true and is not. I would assume that if you are raising issues like these, it can be really damaging for the researchers. They might feel embarrassed. They might feel defensive or bullish. What kind of reaction do you get? And how do you actually notify people when you think there might be an issue? Are you sending an email, making a cold call, going through an intermediary?
2: No, I usually post them on a website called PubPeer.
0: Right.
2: So there you can look up an author or a paper or a topic and you will see the papers that have been flagged. Not by me. There's many others who do it, including those in New Zealand. And we're sort of a group of sleuths and we post our concerns there so people can see them. And the authors will get an email if I can find their email addresses. Some of them are a bit hidden, but I try to alert them. And so then they can respond on PubPeer. And then at the same time, I will also send an email to the publisher of the journal editor where the paper had been published so that the publisher then can initiate an investigation.
0: You know, there are a lot of challenges facing academia at the moment. The replication crisis, difficulties in replicating the results of some foundational experiments in certain disciplines, and also the perception perhaps that some humanities and social sciences subjects kind of lack academic rigor, or the kind of academic rigor that there is in hard sciences and in physics and chemistry and so on. Do you consider this to be separate, entirely separate to those, or is it all related?
2: I think it's all related to this pressure to publish that we feel as scientists. We are all held accountable for how many papers we've published and how many times they were cited. And so there's this race to publish more and more and more. And it's become so crazy because I think science, no matter which field you're thinking of, it should be done slowly and rigorously so that other people can build on that. But yeah, if you press people to publish as much as possible, you will create things like paper mills that create, you know, add extra papers to somebody's resume that are completely fake. And so it's that pressure to publish, this publish or perish thing, that is driving all of this.
0: But that seems like an incredibly difficult thing to, I suppose, redevelop. You know, the publish or perish, that's really ingrained in academia at the moment, for better or for worse.
2: It is. And I think we need to slow down science, but also enforce consequences. Like it's almost like sports and doping. Like if you allow doping to be used, everybody's going to use doping because otherwise you cannot win the race, right? Otherwise you cannot keep up with your competitors. But in sports, like the Tour de France or an Olympics, people have decided, okay, we need to test for doping. Otherwise this is going to become bonkers. And so that is what happened. But we don't really have something like the equivalent of a doping control really in science, because a lot of these people who have been caught cheating, or at least somebody in their group, it's very often difficult to know who the person was, but those are not held responsible. There's many professors who have dozens of papers on papier, and they're still full professors, and there seem to be no consequences. So I think rewarding reproducibility, verifying, making sure that the raw data is there, are also very important things. But for me, I feel that there should be consequences, like losing your medal because you were caught doing doping, something similar to that. Some people need to lose their positions, and papers need to be retracted. Mm. And we need to acknowledge that there are sometimes errors and there is sometimes fraud in science. That is, I still love science, but I think that is something we need to realize. We need to, have their consequences for those folks.
0: It's a super interesting area. Dr. Elizabeth Birk, really enjoyed that conversation. Thanks very much for your time. I appreciate it.
2: Yeah, my pleasure.
0: That is microbiologist and academic sleuth, Dr. Elizabeth Birk there, joining us from Amsterdam. You're on Saturday morning, Emil Donovan in for Susie Ferguson this morning. Loads of texts coming in about your dream infrastructure projects. Mine is a big bridge over the harbour from Diamond Harbour to Port Lyttelton, someone writes. A tunnel, sees someone else, from the Hutt Valley through to the Wairarapa to make the Remutaka Hill Road redundant. The motorcyclists wouldn't be happy about that, of course. A canal, this person sees as well, from Northland to Auckland City. I'll read a bit more of that for you as well after the news at 9 o'clock. Coming up in the next hour, we've got Francois Cleofas talking about the All Blacks Springboks history, and we're also talking space with Michelle Thaller. Stay tuned.
3: RNZ News at 9 o'clock. Kia ora, good morning, I'm Sarah Bradley. Former Auckland Mayor Len Brown is relieved Auckland's City Rail Link is finally opening tomorrow. Len Brown secured a deal with Sir John Key's national government to begin work on the CRL while he was mayor of the Super City. He says the project has been a long time coming, with construction starting a decade ago. But he says a tunnel between Auckland and Morningside was first proposed long before that.
4: Government took a while to come to the party, but in the end they supported it. And then what's more, having made the decision through what is in effect 15 years, we've finally seen this project, which has been sitting out there waiting to happen for over 100 years, finally delivered.
3: Len Brown says the CRL shows delaying inevitable infrastructure upgrades makes them more expensive for future generations to put in place. The Iran-backed Houthi movement has seized control of Yemen's entire west coast and now controls a strategic island and shipping lane in the mouth of the Red Sea. The BBC's Katie Watson has more.
5: This is a significant move and puts the Houthis in control of a key island that divides the Bab al-Mandeb Strait in two. Perim sits at the narrowest point of the strait, in the middle of a shipping lane that's become increasingly important since the Iran war began, with the effective closure of the Strait of Hormuz, a route that accounts for a fifth of the world's oil supply. Saudi Arabia has had to reroute much of its oil through the east-west pipeline that connects to the Red Sea. Houthi officials say Red Sea navigation is safe for all shipping companies except for Saudi vessels, pushing up the tension as well as oil prices.
3: Meanwhile, a satellite image shows smoke rising near Saudi Arabia's east-west oil pipeline, a vital means for the kingdom to divert crude exports from the Strait of Hormuz. The pipeline has been temporarily shut following the attacks. Saudi state media reported, citing a source in the energy ministry, that the attacks resulted in a number of injuries. Four former presidents attended the Ground Zero ceremony in New York: Bill Clinton, George W. Bush, Barack Obama, and Joe Biden. President Donald Trump spoke at a ceremony at the Pentagon near Washington, D.C.
6: We will never, ever forget. That's why we fight today. We don't have a choice. There can only be victory. We fight hard. We fight to win. We will always remember the victims and the families of September 11th, 2001. Very famous date. Unfortunately.
3: An Auckland man who says his mouth was shattered in an e-scooter accident wants full face helmets to be mandatory for riders. Scott Kendall says a 2024 crash left him with severe facial injuries. Mr. Kendall has six metal plates in his jaw, prosthetic teeth, nerve damage, and his palate had to be reconstructed by surgeons. He says it's alarming to see the behaviour of riders on e-scooters.
7: They're sold as a kind of a very easy, cheap form of getting around, which they are, but they come with attendant risks which aren't properly explained or understood.
3: A train has derailed between Rouen and Cannes in northern France. Around 20 of the 180 people on board are reported to be injured. 100 firefighters are at the scene. To sport, the Warriors host the Dolphins in the first NRL qualifying final at a sold-out Mount Smart Stadium tonight. The winner of the match gets a week off and a guaranteed place in the preliminary finals, whereas the loser will face the Newcastle Knights in next week's semi-final. The Knights beat the Rabbitohs 20-10 last night to keep their season alive. Black Ferns assistant coach Ricky Flutie says they're embracing the intensity of their end-of-year schedule. Tomorrow morning's test against France in Lyon is one of six games in 7 weeks. Rather than be wary of the high workload, Flutie says the players are bursting to contribute in a year that comprises a record 12 matches.
8: We're all excited about the schedule that's been put in front of us, and having the ability to play top-quality sides is really important for us to keep growing our game, building up to the next World Cup.
3: Meanwhile, New Zealand rugby will cash in when the All Blacks play the Springboks in Baltimore tomorrow. The game, at a 70,000-seater venue home to the National Football League's Baltimore Ravens, is nearly sold out. That's the news.
9: 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Her music has soundtracked Marvel films, Netflix shows and major TV commercials. Now Iranian Kiwi musician Chai is back home in Aotearoa to share a new project with us. Belfast rap trio Kneecap discuss why they make music for the Irish language revolution. Our Song Crush guest is DJ Frank Booker, and we look at the new Great South album on The Sampler. Then the mixtape is with one of Aotearoa's most accomplished business leaders, Rachel Tolele. Music 101 with me, Cara Rickard, today from 1pm here on RNZ National.
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3: We're back with Emil Donovan in just a moment, but first, the short forecast from Met Service to midnight tonight. Northland to Taranaki, including Coromandel, Taumaru Nui and Taihape. A few showers clearing to fine this morning, but cloud returning late. Bay of Plenty and Taupō, fine apart from morning cloud. Gisborne to Wairarapa, mainly fine. Isolated showers this morning and afternoon. Whanganui to Wellington, mainly fine. A few showers about the ranges this morning. Nelson, Marlborough, Canterbury, Central Otago and North Otago. Mainly fine, a few showers in Banks Peninsula this morning. Buller to Westland, showers in Grey and Buller, spreading to Westland this afternoon. Fiordland, Southland, Dunedin and Clutha, showers clearing from Dunedin this morning but returning tonight, rain developing in Southland and Clutha this evening. And for the Chatham Islands, showers briefly heavy with possible thunderstorms and hail this morning, showers clearing this evening. 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It's 6 minutes past nine.
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0: Thank you, Sarah. You're back on Saturday morning. Emil Donovan in for Susie Ferguson this Saturday on RNZ National. speaking of Richard Osman, oh, in about an hour's time, crime writer extraordinaire, we have a copy of his newest book to give away as well. The challenge that I set you, or the task to win a copy of this book, was to tell me about a way that you have gamified your life, that you've turned a boring, dull thing into something fun through turning it into a game. There's some wonderfully mad stuff coming through here, I have to tell you. Stu in Wellington says, I take the letters of a car number plate and I make a phrase out of it. So if the plate letters are JQP, it becomes just Q, people. Word things are fun like that, aren't they? In my youth, for about 10 years, I became expert at using, in my head, reversing people's names. So I would be Navonna D. Lime. Emil Donovan becomes Navonna D. Lime. I used to be able to do that very fluently. Sadly, I've lost that skill. When undressing, someone else says, hello. My late husband always flicked his underpants up into the air with his foot and then caught them on his bald head. I secretly watched him to check if it was done for an audience, but no. Nope, he did it every night, audience or not. Stephanie has sent me a text. Sometimes when I'm in a crowded elevator, gee, this is a contender. Sometimes when I'm in a crowded elevator, I wonder who I'd procreate with if we were the last humans on Earth. Most of the time, says Stephanie, sadly, the human race doesn't continue in my scenario. Michelle Thaller, our resident astrophysicist, is here a bit later on in 20 minutes' time, let's say. Michelle was at NASA for 27 years and, she is here to answer your questions about space and astrophysics, the questions that extend the galaxy of your mind. If you've questions about space that you would like an astrophysicist's answer on, do text them through. 2101 is the text number, or email saturday@rnz.co.nz is the place to do that. And then after 10, as I mentioned, Richard Osman is here to talk about his newest book, We Chase Shadows. And we're also going to be speaking to the actress and director, Jackie Van Beek, about the new film, Mum, I'm Alien Pregnant, had its wide release in New Zealand this week. I've seen it. It's great. I really enjoyed it. I thought it was a terrific movie. It has brought out strong reactions from critics and audiences alike. And I'm looking forward to hearing Jackie's take on how the filming process on that went. That will play at around 25 to 11 and take us right through to 11. We're also later on going to be talking to Kristen Hirsch, who is coming to New Zealand for a solo tour later this year in November and December. Kristen, of course, the front woman of the band Throwing Muses. And one of the things that we touch on is the fact that there seems to be this sort of wave of 90s musical nostalgia. And I did think this would be an interesting question for you. The 90s, of course, being the greatest decade for music. What is the song that to you epitomizes the 1990s? I'd love to create a playlist out of this. Text it through. 2101's the text number. saturday@rnz.co.nz is the email address. I don't even know if this is possible. I probably shouldn't be floating this idea in public without knowing whether it's possible or not, but it would be really fun to get a Spotify playlist of this available for you. Anyway, we'll see what we can do. The song that epitomizes the 90s, 2101 is the text number. It is coming up to 11 minutes past 9, though, and in about 24 hours, in fact, in 23 hours and 50 minutes, the All Blacks will head into the final game of their series against the Springboks, the last match in Baltimore in the United States, which is a thing. But the first three were held across South Africa. The All Blacks won the first game decisively, but they were pushed back by a pretty dominant Springbok side in the last two. The tour has also shone a light on a country with, curiously, a small army of its own All Blacks fans, and reminded us that, in South Africa's case, sport and politics most certainly do mix. Despite it being more than 30 years since the first free and fair elections in South Africa, which swept Nelson Mandela to power, access to sport is still deeply affected by the decades spent under apartheid and colonial powers before that. So here to talk us through a slice of this is François Johannes Kleofas, who is a an associate professor of sport history at Stellenbosch University. We spoke earlier in the week. I began by asking Francois, what, if any, power the name the All Blacks carried as he was growing up in apartheid-era South Africa?
10: What I'm going to say is probably representative of most black young people in the 1970s and 1980s. We were in awe of that team, All Blacks, because we saw it as a team that is playing against the apartheid Springboks. And although we didn't go and watch those games when they came to visit us here in the 1970s, because by that time already most of us in the Western Cape, we were supporting the South African Council on Sport. And they were saying that we mustn't go and support these white teams. But we would follow it on television, radio, and we would all be supporting the New Zealanders.
0: Let's talk a bit of context. Throughout those 1970s and 1980s, what did sport look like during apartheid?
10: Okay, so look, sport was a reflection, and it still is a reflection of society. We were a divided society. Whites had the better sporting facilities, they had the better schools, they had the better hospitals, they had the better homes. All those things, of course, you need to play sport. And then here in the early 1970s, after the Basil the Oliveira affair, they started to make some kind of compromise that there will be mixed sport, but nothing else in society is going to change. So I was a member of the SACOS. I was loyal to the slogan, no normal sport in an abnormal society. And then when the 1990s came, the anti-apartheid sport movement just went into the new sport dispensation without taking into account that much in society has not changed. The schools remained poor. Hospitals remained poor. A few more middle-class black people could afford expensive homes. But sport today is a reflection of that society.
0: I mean, that's so fascinating. You mentioned a couple of times SACOS, which is, as I understand it, an acronym. Could you just explain what SACOS was and sort of the aim of it? It was kind of to lay the ground for all national sport federations, right, to be able to compete in international competition, not just the teams of the white minority apartheid state.
10: Yeah, so like I said, in the early 1970s, so the government came with this idea of multinational sport, where you would have, for example, a black Springbok team, a coloured Springbok team, and a white Springbok team. SACOS started to oppose that. They said there should be one national team, and the best people must be selected for that. And to select the best people, you need to have schools that is accessible to all. You need to have hospitals that is accessible to all. Society must fundamentally change. So that was the South African Council of Sport. Come the 1990s, this idea of sport being accessible to all was frowned upon by the International Olympic Committee. It was frowned upon by the International Rugby Board at that time. People were comfortable with the new emerging capitalist world that was coming in, and SACOS had to be destroyed.
0: I mean, you kind of got to look up close and personal into SACOS, didn't you? And that you were a sprint champion in South Africa during the apartheid era.
10: Yes, so I participated in the SACOS events because I was born with a label of coloured. So automatically I had to go to a school that was designed for so-called coloured people. And we competed in the leagues of the SACOS. We had inferior facilities compared to the establishment structures, but we had sports people, and particularly sprinters, that we believe would have done very well on the international scene. And some of them have. There's a middle distance runner, Freddie Williams. You might know him. He comes from the SACOS fold, but he left the SACOS fold and he went into the establishment code. He became the country's best 800-meter athlete, and eventually he went to Canada, and he qualified for the Canadian Olympic team. So we had sports people amongst us that could have made a big name for themselves on the international landscape. But due to the apartheid system, of course, that was not to be.
0: Has the Springboks as a rugby team always been imbued with this kind of, I suppose, political power as like a symbol of the apartheid regime, but bigger in South Africa than rugby the sport, the Springboks the symbol?
10: Yes, so that symbol as a historical phenomenon is a very complex one. So we know that there was a cyclist, Lawrence Mankis, who was using the Springbok symbol when he competed in the United States in the 19th century. So as far as the Springbok rugby team is concerned, it's closely connected to a man called Paul Roos, who became a prince, who became a principal of a school in Stellenbosch, and but then also he became a member of the National Party apartheid government. So the Springbok symbol that is connected to him was closely connected to the apartheid system of the day. Danny Craven made it quite clear that the Springbok symbol was meant for the white population, the protea symbol was meant for the coloureds, and the leopards was meant for the blacks. Having said that, many of the black and the non-racial sport federations took on the Springbok symbol. So it was also connected to black sport. But for most of us, we did align the Springbok symbol with the apartheid system of the day.
0: You talked right at the beginning about the All Blacks and many South Africans sort of kind of supporting the All Blacks as like a kind of a reaction against the apartheid system. I am curious as to how the 1981 Springbok Tour of New Zealand and also the 1986 New Zealand Cavaliers Tour of South Africa, how those events are viewed within South Africa, because especially the Cavaliers Tour, well, it's an aspect, I think, of New Zealand's rugby history that we sit quite uncomfortably alongside. How are those perceived and viewed in South Africa?
10: So 1986, our country was in and out of a state of emergency. Hmm. We were waiting for changes to take place. We knew, and I think the old National Party also knew, that they are not going to remain in power much longer. Hmm. And there were some of us who were thinking, you know, what is more important? Is it getting a New Zealand rugby team here? Or is it not time to start talking about a new government coming to power? I remember in 86, Alan Busak, he came to the University of the Western Cape. And he came to speak to the students. And I remember him telling us, you know, this National Party, they're more concerned about a rugby team from New Zealand than what they are concerned about things happening inside the country. It became a common thing during the winter months to just raid into informal settlements and to remove people from their homes and to leave them in the middle of winter. So those things were less important than a visiting rugby team.
0: I find this absolutely fascinating. And perhaps now we move into the 1990s and the 1995 Rugby World Cup, because, of course, we have these extraordinary scenes. Nelson Mandela is freed, the first free and fair elections. There were these iconic scenes of Mandela in the Springbok jersey with the Rugby World Cup at that historic win. There was all of this chatter about the Rainbow Nation and the unification of South Africa. But I wonder whether you feel there was, I suppose, too much focus on the symbolism of that World Cup and of this great man, but that the actual machinations of the desegregation and the renationalisation of South Africa, the coalface, the real work, was overlooked in favour of those symbols.
10: One is very careful what one says, you know, because Nelson Mandela was put forward as South Africa's saviour, and Nelson Mandela brought about great changes. But I believe Nelson Mandela was not properly informed about the sporting situation. Nelson Mandela made no attempt to contact any of the SACOS stalwarts. He made no attempt to contact Frank van der Horst or anybody. So when Nelson Mandela gave his permission to the South African Rugby Board at the time to continue using the Springboks, I think it was a very bad decision. If you remember the National Sports Congress, which was an African National Congress sporting body, was not in favor of using the Springbok symbol. It was only when Nelson Mandela stepped in and he said that no, he was in jail for 27 years, he knows better, that they then did adopt the use of the Springbok. And today, you know, there's a blind support for the Springbok. We haven't uncovered or worked out why did people stick to the symbolism of the Springbok. Your cricket team has adopted the Protea. Your soccer team, national soccer team, is known as Bafana. It is only rugby that has so got the Springbok symbol. And yet, our schools haven't really changed at all. Our former black schools we have is still in a condition where you don't expect national rugby players to come from those schools. If you want to become a national rugby player, you need to go to one of the former white schools.
11: So is it ultimately a situation where, you know, meaningfully, not all that much has changed? I mean, that's kind of fascinating to me, because that whole time was imbued with this big sense of kind of optimism and a real kind of hunger for a brighter future. But maybe there wasn't necessarily a roadmap to what that brighter future would actually look like in terms of making change happen. The wealth has ended up in the hands of a relatively few people. Many of the institutions through which people find success are still very exclusive in South Africa, it seems to me, from what you're saying.
10: Yes. So, you know, in the 1990s, there's a man from the SACOS fold, Harry Hendricks. Harry was saying, we need to place a moratorium on all international sport and develop grassroots sport so that the playing field can be more or less the same, so that everybody has a chance. But I think what did happen was that many of the SACOS people were seeing it, here's opportunity for us now to travel the world, here's opportunity for us to get fancy jobs, here's opportunities for us to get good spaces in society. So we came to go with this merger between the SACOS and the establishment sport. And what is happening now is exactly what people like Harry Hendricks foretold. That the establishment sport is going to wipe out any history of the SACOS sport and of the poor people in this country. And establishment sport is going to flourish, but the majority of poor people is not going to have opportunity to play sport at all.
11: South Africa is such a fascinating country. It has this incredibly interesting and in many ways incredibly tragic sort of modern history. I mean, the polarizing of South Africa, this sort of extreme wealth, often, you know, hidden behind gated communities and sometimes alongside some of the poorest and most desperate people anywhere in the world. It's such a strange kind of juxtaposition. Do you see this on a day-by-day basis where you are?
10: I see it 24 hours a day. I live in the southern suburbs. I don't live inside Stellenbosch. So I drive along Baden-Powell Drive, going past an informal settlement that is called Khayelitsha, which is apparently I've now come to heard is the biggest informal settlement internationally. Please excuse me for this knife. I must admit, there are some mornings when I come past there and a tear runs down my cheek. A child born in this informal settlement is probably never going to play a well-groomed rugby field or a cricket pitch. This child is going to be born here, is probably going to die in poverty. So when I drive past Khayelitsha, then I see this immense poverty, people walking with buckets of water, people just standing on the street there with nothing to do. And then you come into Stellenbosch itself and you see

0: We are playing a game for the freedom fighters, but they don't want to discuss the unfairness that we have in society for today.
1: Do you see a path for things to get better for everyone in South Africa?
0: Going forward, the situation that we have in the country here is not only here by us. I mean, this is an international phenomenon. I went to Germany, and I see the same kind of things happening between East and West Germany. So the whole world at the moment is in a grip of neoliberal capitalism, where unbridled economic wealth for the individual is the norm. So unless we sort of start talking about that, you know, and we start saying, you know, what can we do to make this world a fairer place, to provide opportunities for people to just participate, and then to look at in each sport, things might start to change. But as Frank van der Horst told me once in an informal discussion, he doesn't foresee much change happening soon. There's nothing on the horizon.
1: Francois, what has it been like having the... I mean, the All Blacks don't go on tour South Africa that often. What has it been like observing this tour?
0: Yeah, so I must say, because I come from a certain background and a certain time in history, when the New Zealanders come and visit us, I get goosebumps. I want to see them. I want to support them also. I'm also aware of the fact the New Zealand rugby team doesn't also have a very favorable track record in supporting the anti-apartheid movement. And I also believe the New Zealand society was divided 50-50. There was half of New Zealanders who were in favor of the Springboks coming. Having said all of that, on a personal level, given the political background where I come from, given the socioeconomic background from which I come out of, when the New Zealanders come and tour here, I still get goosebumps. I still get shivers down my spine. I deep down inside of me, I hope they beat the hell out of the Springboks. I think the majority of people like me, we feel the same. We still have a kind of a blind loyalty to the New Zealand rugby team because of our apartheid past.
1: There is, of course, one test left in this series, although it won't be played in either New Zealand or South Africa. I'm not sure how you feel about that. Who do you think is going to win the fourth and final test between the Springboks and the All Blacks? And perhaps as a follow-on from that, what do you think about the idea of it being played in America?
0: Yes, so I was reading a book called Port in the Time of Spectacle. You know, we just had a Soccer World Cup that was played in the States. The USA plays the World Series Baseball, but then the World Series is only played there in the States. So I hope that the New Zealanders is going to win, because, and I'm not talking now about politics or anything, it's just to make it a bit more exciting so that the score can be 2-2. But the fact that it has been played in the States also shows us, you know, what has become of sport. I think in about 100 years' time from now, we're not going to be having sport in the way we see sport now today. Sport has become entirely a commercial business. And the fact that it's played there into the States, it's probably playing in the hands of the big business companies, and they are drawing huge sums of money. And then we back home here, we forget there's a place like Khayelitsha, where there's hundreds and thousands of young kids not being able to play the sport.
1: That was Francois Kleofas, who is an Associate Professor of Sport History at Stellenbosch University in South Africa. Gee whiz, the feedback is just, it's barreling through the 2101 like a runaway city rail link train, which hopefully we won't see too much of. Last week's test between South Africa and New Zealand, someone writes, for the first time the starting 15 came from 15 different South African schools, so things have and are changing. Another correspondent writes, you don't fix, this is a truism I suppose, you don't fix 300 years of oppression with a decade or two of freedom. Excuse me. Someone else writes, kia ora, this fella in the interview, the South African, he speaks well, and we would do well to listen and act with these sentiments, facts, and political urges.

frequencies. We're talking astrophysics in a couple of minutes' time, but let's have a song first. This is something South African in honor of the Bokke. It's by the singer, actress, civil rights activist Miriam Makeba, a powerful voice against apartheid, and an inspiration herself to Nelson Mandela. This song is called Pata Pata.

0: Miriam Makeba with Pata Pata. You're listening to Saturday Morning. I'm Emil Donovan in for Susie Ferguson this Saturday. It's 25 minutes away from 10.
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0: Some complaints coming in. Good morning, someone writes. We played Downtown Train by Tom Waits before. What a travesty! Downtown Train is sung only by Rod Stewart. This version is ghastly, writes Lynn. Well, you know. You have to experience things to figure out whether you like them or not, don't you? I'm sorry, someone else writes, many people taking umbrage with my claim that the 1990s were the greatest decade for music. I must dispute. The 1970s remain the best era for music. I'm being informed that Rod's version's a cover, is that right? Yeah, Rod's version's a cover. So there you go. Thank you. Thank you for that clap back from the operating room. You got to be kidding that the 90s was the best decade for music. Someone else says the most inventive and creative and exciting period in modern music was in the 1960s. The Beatles and Hendrix alone trump all of the 90s musicians for creativity, though Tool and Nirvana are standouts. So there you go. I have been asking you about your songs that epitomise the 1990s. Some really good, cool and varied responses coming through. Cannonball by The Breeders, someone writes. I was going to say Debaser by The Pixies, but that was released in 1989, though probably spiritually 90s, isn't it? Loads of people saying Smells Like Teen Spirit. Gangster's Paradise by Coolio, writes Eve, was a revelation of the 90s, which synchronized hip-hop rap and referenced classical music. I think it sampled Stevie Wonder as well, that song. And Frana says, for me, it's a close tie between Wonderwall, Bittersweet Symphony, and Creep. Wonderwall by Oasis, Bittersweet Symphony by The Verve, Creep by Radiohead. I was in London, says Frana, in the mid-90s during Britpop. Blur, Oasis, The Verve, Spice Girls, Pulp, what a time to be alive. So there you go. All right, it is time for Ask an Astrophysicist. Michelle Thaller was at NASA for 27 years. She was Assistant Director for Science Communication. She combined science and storytelling to help explain the most complex missions at the Goddard Space Flight Center. She is the recipient of NASA's highest honor, the Exceptional Achievement Medal, and is also, happily, our space regular. She joins us now from her home in Milwaukee, Wisconsin, to talk through some of the latest developments and take a few questions. Michelle, kia ora to you. Nice to have you back.
2: Hey, kia ora. Great to be here. It's always a good morning when you start with Miriam Makeba.
0: Right.
2: I'm still dancing from that. Yeah.
0: It's hard not to, isn't it? Yeah. I mean, I did want to ask you, actually, like, I'm putting you on it. What's your song that epitomizes, embodies the 1990s, great decade that it was?
2: Oh, Lord. I mean, so I guess I'm a little bit older than that. I remember a lot of stuff from the 1980s. A huge fan of Prince, the work that he was doing all through the 90s as well. I really miss him. I think he was definitely one of the most brilliant people to come out of that time.
0: Yeah, for sure. One of the great Super Bowl halftime shows as well. Although, of course, he achieved much more than that. All right. Let's talk space. Let's begin with telescopes because there's this fascinating story. NASA's powerful next generation telescopes blasted off into space. What makes it next generation? What is the generation that telescopes are now in?
2: Well, this is a wonderful thing. So this is the Nancy Grace Roman Space Telescope. And for one thing, I'm so proud of who it's named after. Nancy Grace Roman was the first head of astrophysics at NASA all the way back in 1958, the very first time we had a chief scientist. It was Nancy Grace Roman. And she was an advocate her entire career at NASA for space telescopes, for getting telescopes up above the atmosphere where you lose a lot of light, a lot of the air distorts the images. And I guess there are two big science goals, and they're quite different. I mean, the one for me that I find just incredibly compelling is trying to get better evidence as to whether the universe is not just expanding, but also accelerating. And then this is something called dark energy. And I've just told you everything we know about it. We don't know what it is. We don't know when it started, but it was a completely unexpected result. I believe it was the Nobel Prize in 2011, when people discovered that our universe is not just expanding, but actually the galaxies are flying apart faster and faster all the time. It's accelerating. And this needs to be confirmed. So there is this incredible wide field camera. It takes a picture of a very large part of the sky at once, and we'll be able to see galaxies that are so far away, the light has taken over 10 billion years to reach us.
0: Wow.
2: And it'll survey millions and millions of galaxies and look for better evidence that the universe is accelerating. And we know nothing about why yet. So it's a brand new part of astronomy that's just broken open.
0: I mean, this it's such a fascinating area because I suppose coming at it from a standing start, that must be, well, I guess it's part of the job of astrophysics, isn't it? Is that you are really venturing into realms that humans have only really been able to study to this level of detail for a matter of decades, if not just a matter of years. It must be an odd kind of sensation when, you know, in so many areas of academic life, we have hundreds of years of research to kind of call on.
2: Well, you know, it's not only a very recent result, and of course, this may change everything we know about the universe. It's very deeply personal for me because, there were three independent groups that found this and got the Nobel Prize for it. And one of the lead groups, the person Adam Riess, was a friend of mine from college. We were in the same classes together. and then another person, Brian Schmidt in Australia, he was our teaching assistant. So, I mean, Adam and I were taking astronomy. Our teaching assistant, just a few years older than us, was Brian. And all of the groups were trying to show, well, what we thought was going to happen was that the universe would eventually slow down, that after the Big Bang, galaxies are expanding, but there's a lot of gravity. There's a lot of stuff to attract the galaxies together. So perhaps this will slow down. And instead, when nobody expected the result, that the universe seems to be accelerating. And it's still controversial. So I'm really, really looking forward to the data, the new observations. And this one's like, oh my God, what am I doing with my career? Two of my friends got the Nobel Prize in this. Yeah.
0: Yeah, but they don't have a regular slot on RNZ Saturday morning, do they?
2: Oh, there you go.
0: Michelle, what happens to the other telescopes, like the James Webb and the Hubble and so on and so forth? Do they get sent off, you know, someone comes and takes them home like a prop from a movie set and they end up masquerading as a lamp or a paperweight in someone's living room?
2: Oh, Lord, no. I mean, the missions are completely independent and they're completely complementary. So they don't do the same thing. The Webb telescope, for example, the James Webb Space Telescope, looks at a very small part of the sky in absolutely exquisite detail. The Roman telescope does not do that. It does not have the detail that Webb has. Roman has the ability to survey millions of galaxies very quickly. So it's two different things. In one case, you're looking for a very large-scale result. I mean, can you actually see that millions and millions of galaxies are following this pattern of accelerating over time? Whereas the Webb telescope can look at anything from a distant galaxy to even a planet in our own solar system, mm-hmm. to how stars form. So it's very, very different types of observatories. And so they're totally complementary. We need them all.
0: Let's talk a bit about data centers. The SpaceX CEO, Elon Musk, is talking about building AI data centers, which are a topic of controversy in many countries around the world, but he wants to build them and then put them into orbit. Is that viable in 2027 to you?
2: Simple answer, no. I think that, you know, I mean, it's an interesting idea. I did quite a lot of research on this. As soon as Elon Musk made this claim, I think, you know, myself and anybody else in science started to look at the numbers. And we're certainly not talking about anything that's going to happen in the next few years. There's a lot of technology that needs to be developed. One of the claims that I immediately thought was very odd was when Musk said, well, okay, you've got data centers, they generate a lot of heat, that's a problem. They need a lot of electricity, that will cause a lot of pollution, let's put it in orbit. Okay. One of the most difficult things about putting spacecraft in orbit is actually cooling them. I mean, he says, well, space is cold, isn't it great to put something that's hot up in orbit? But in fact, one of the big challenges of the space station, for example, is keeping our solar panels cool. They require huge radiators because in space there isn't, like, for example, air. Air equalizes temperature. It takes away heat. It can cool things off. In space, it's true. If something is in shadow, I mean, it can be the equivalent of hundreds of degrees below zero. Yeah. But when it's in the sunlight, like something like a solar panel generating electricity, the real challenge is to cool it. And data centers generate a lot of electricity. They will need very large solar panels. He's, of course, talking about doing this with small chips. There's an NVIDIA chip, and there's a computer rack called the Vera Rubin rack. We've all looked into the energy requirements. And we're all sort of scratching our heads, wondering if we've missed something. because, I mean, while this may be tenable in decades, there's nothing near the technology developed for this to be operating soon. So unfortunately, perhaps a good idea in the future, but I think, I mean, it's sort of typical when Elon Musk said we'll be sending large numbers of people to Mars in the next 5 years.
0: Yeah, right.
2: No, actually not.
0: Maybe the timeline, the idea is there, perhaps the timeline a bit optimistic. So you're telling me that we might need to first invent humongous space-proof umbrellas. That would be a huge part of this.
2: Yeah, there's so many technology problems. I mean, the thing about the data centers is that people want to process all of this data in an inexpensive way, and of course, you know, that is causing huge drains on water, huge you know, drains on energy resources. Putting something in space is almost always more expensive, and you know, like I said, a lot of us sort of ran the numbers about the energy that will be generated according to their claims. And also the amount of cooling that's needed. And at the moment, we do not have the technology to do this. There is, I think I could safely say I would bet my mortgage that this is not going to be happening next year.
0: You know, I am kind of interested in how you feel about this ethically, you know, because space, we are already using space for crucial infrastructure and have been for quite some time. Starlink Internet, for example, all of the various GPS systems of the world. Mm-hmm. It's an incredibly useful use of space, but do you feel at all torn philosophically about humans using space as a place for infrastructural hardware that we then use on planet Earth?
2: Well, as I said, I mean, I'm quite skeptical that this is something that's going to be happening anytime soon. I mean, things like the GPS satellites require very little energy. Yeah. I mean, they are absolutely wonderful. I mean, the Starlink, you know, being able to access the internet wherever you are, these things have tremendous value for our society. But it's a completely different thing to talk about manufacturing in space or, you know, again, putting data centers in space. You know, there is a place for space-based technology. I'm all in favor of the commercial space sector. New Zealand is a leader in this. Yeah. I mean, I'm so impressed with the amount of launches and even science experiments and incredible innovation that New Zealand has in the space industry. But these kind of large infrastructural, you know, I mean, like we said, your data centers, right now the numbers don't match at all to reality.
0: Well, I mean, let's talk a bit about the commercial space sector, because as you mentioned, New Zealand has a slice of this pie. There has been this enormous rise in private space enterprises. Are we on our way back to a kind of golden age of space exploration like we perhaps left in the 1970s?
2: Well, I think there's a role for different aspects of this. I mean, I think that what I see in New Zealand is a tremendous amount of innovation. I mean, these days you can build satellites that use smaller detectors that are much more efficient than they used to be. You know, the smaller rocket launches that are happening from New Zealand. I mean, as you probably know, New Zealand is now tied in the third spot in the world for launches. So there's the United States and China. New Zealand is next. That is astounding. Mm. And, you know, and the innovation I've seen as far as the science experiments, the rockets, you know, everything that's coming out of your nation is seriously impressive. I think when it comes to something like building, say, a James Webb Space Telescope, or we talked about the Nancy Grace Roman Space Telescope, you know, these are multi-decade, multi-billion dollar missions that are not profit-driven. And so I think there is still a place for large government and consortia of governments, you know, global governments working together to build these large public observatories. But then, you know, we're going to need that very fast innovation, the better rockets, the smaller satellites, and New Zealand is really filling that niche well.
0: That's an interesting answer. Do you think, is it sort of the commercialization of space leads to more firms, which leads to increased specialization, and therefore the big dogs like NASA? Well, I mean, what do you see the role of, you know, huge established space organizations like NASA being over the coming 10, 20, 30 years?
2: Well, it's never been a zero-sum game. Yeah. The more things in space, the better, and except space junk. You know, one of the big misconceptions, NASA is a government agency, but that means that money that we have basically goes out to support industry. Mm. We've been buying rockets from private contractors since the Apollo age. That's nothing new. We buy the spacecraft from oftentimes large companies, sometimes smaller companies. But the development of the one-of-a-kind instruments, you know, something like the observatory part of the James Webb Space Telescope, there's really no other organization in the world that's set up to spend that kind of money and support tens of thousands of people over the life cycle of that. So it's never been a case of NASA building its own, just operational spacecraft, building its own rockets. It's been a case of NASA building and working with universities to build the very specialized experiments. So we're not in competition. You know, we need each other. Mm-hmm. And I think there will always be a role for, you know, excellent research bearing satellites, but then we need the rockets. We need just the hardware that we can buy off the shelf. So this is a win-win situation.
0: You're on Saturday morning. We are talking astrophysics with our astrophysicist, Michelle Thaller. Let's throw some questions at you, Michelle. Someone has sent through a text. It is believed that the universe is expanding at an accelerating rate. What happens if this continues indefinitely? Or does this get into that beautiful realm of we actually kind of don't know?
2: Oh, well, I mean, you've got it right. I mean, so it's a fantastic question. It's one of those questions that if we knew the answer to, you probably would have heard and somebody would have gotten a Nobel Prize. We only discovered this result, and the result is still tentative, right? I mean, the result has not really been proven yet, but the evidence appears to suggest that this universe is accelerating over time, and that was a complete surprise. And of course, people that do theoretical physics, sort of seeing where the math leads over time, you know, we wonder, I mean, does this mean the universe rips itself apart someday? It certainly suggests to us now that the universe will become a much emptier place, mm-hmm. that galaxies will expand faster and faster away from each other until they're expanding so fast that light can never reach us from the farthest galaxies. We estimate that at this moment in time, we are actually losing contact with about 22,000 galaxies a day. Galaxies that are expanding so far away from us that we will never be able to see them as time goes on in the universe. But once again, this is dependent on, you know, just a few observations. More data is needed. Whenever it comes to, you know, what the universe as a whole is going to do in billions or trillions of years, I do take it with a big grain of salt. Mm-hmm. I think we are just starting to make these large-scale observations. At the moment, we do wonder if someday there will be no other galaxy visible in the sky except what's left of the Milky Way galaxy.
0: Well, we probably won't be around to see that, will we?
2: No, that'll be awesome. And we don't know. Again, we need missions like the Roman telescope to see if this effect really is true.
0: Someone else writes, how different are the stars we see in the southern hemisphere when compared to the ones you see in the north?
2: Oh, they're much better. I've been a fan of the Southern Hemisphere all my life. So I did most of my scientific research in the South. And the reason is that the center of our galaxy is actually higher in the sky in the Southern Hemisphere. You get a better view. I find the Southern sky to be richer, brighter, more colorful stars. Of course, you can see Alpha Centauri, the nearest star to us. The world has a very nice view. If you live on the equator, you get to see the entire sky as the Earth circles around. Living where I am in the north, I can't see the Southern Cross or those stars. But personally, the southern sky to me is actually a more beautiful sky. I tell everybody, go down to the south, see the sky. And by the way, it's worth mentioning that in 2028, you have one of the most wonderful daytime celestial events coming up. You've got a solar eclipse coming up that's going to pass through Queenstown and Dunedin. One of my favorite places is Dunedin. So there are some wonderful celestial things to see in the southern sky coming up.
0: Have you been out stargazing in the Dunedin Peninsula?
2: Yes, I have.
0: Oh, isn't it just the most beautiful place in the world? It's just incredible.
2: Absolutely adore it. Yes, I did some work at Otago University. And like I said, one of my favorite places. If you have not seen a solar eclipse, I'm just returning from the one in Spain. Although they, you know, the totality only lasts for a couple of minutes, right. It is life-changing. Yeah. It's really something I recommend everybody see.
0: A singular experience, yeah. Otago University, by the way, that's the university that I went to, Michelle, so there you go, very fine institution. someone writes, what happens, this is perhaps similar to the galaxy brain question that we had earlier on about the expansion of the universe. Someone says, what happens if the expanding universe begins to contract, and how fast might we potentially head back to another massive collision and Big Bang, which is, well, that's a cheery question for a Saturday morning, isn't it?
2: Yeah. Well, no, that's a very legitimate question. So this was one of the things people were trying to look into when, you know, back in the, it would have started in the 1990s, people began to make these measurements of how fast galaxies are expanding away from us. One of the results we thought might be likely is that the universe could eventually slow down, perhaps even come to a stop. And then maybe gravity would start to bring the galaxies back together and eventually coming back together into an opposite of a Big Bang that we call the Big Crunch. And so this was one of the ideas about how the universe might end. And again, big grain of salt. I mean, we only invented the telescope 400 years ago. We only poked our heads out of caves like 30,000 years ago. We don't know yet. Mm-hmm. We have no idea how large the universe is. We know we can't see to the full extent. We don't know how the universe as a whole behaves. But the idea that things might turn around and come back together was one of the big ideas. Right now, because of this accelerating universe idea, it doesn't look like that's going to happen. And again, let's see what happens after we get information back from the Roman telescope.
0: Yeah.
2: You know, is this accelerating force real? You know, is this effect really something that we strongly know? Perhaps the expansion of the universe isn't as smooth or as simple as we first assumed that it was. So the idea of the Big Crunch, very legitimate, popular idea, at the moment, the data doesn't support that that will happen.
0: You were talking earlier on about the commercialization of space and how broadly you're in favor of the commercialization of space. I watched a film recently called Moon, which is directed by, it's a great movie. It's got Sam Rockwell in it. It's directed by David Bowie's son, Duncan Jones. And it's set in a kind of future where humans are mining the moon. We are mining helium-3, the alternative fuel helium-3 from the moon. And someone has sent me through a text. It's from Mark. What about using space as a savior for the lack of resources on Earth? How do you feel about that, both philosophically and in terms of the realism of that happening?
2: Well, again, I mean, I think one of the things that, you know, working in the space industry for so long, I have a healthy respect for is how much it costs to bring up, you know, things like mining equipment, you know, things that could refine things, you know, metals in space, all of that. I mean, at the moment, you know, mining asteroids, I mean, it's true that there are a lot of rare earth elements on them, but it is far, far more practical and less expensive to do this here on Earth. I mean, maybe in the far future, there will be a time when it's worthwhile looking for resources in space. But, I mean, we have centuries and centuries to go, I think, before we hit that. And we have huge challenges here as we confront things like climate change, you know, lack of resources, pollution. So I'm very, very wary of people saying, let's solve our problems off this planet. I do not believe the data bears that out. And you were talking to somebody who is a true lifelong science fiction fan. Mm. I love the idea of exploring the universe, the solar system, Star Trek, Star Wars. I bat for both teams. You know, I mean, you're talking to somebody that loves space. I see space as a huge opportunity for research, for exploration. As far as finding iron ore, rare earth elements, water, helium-3 even, there are easier places to find it here. And I think at least for the next couple of centuries, we need to be better with this planet first.
0: Michelle, finally, it has been more than 20 years now since Pluto was cruelly demoted from planet status.
2: I love Pluto.
0: Normally, I host the Nights program show, and I actually invited Paul Byrne, the Earth and Planetary Science Associate Professor at Washington University in St. Louis, to come on and jump on his soapbox and argue for why Pluto should have its planet status reintroduced. What's your take on this? Pluto cruelly robbed of planet status. The more planets, the merrier.
2: So again, being a scientist, there's a little bit of a pro and con here. So I would have grandfathered Pluto in. I would not have changed the status of Pluto. I mean, Pluto is very small. However, it was not demoted just because it's too small. It's a fascinating world. I mean, it's got an active glacier. We think there's liquid water. We have no idea. Liquid water beneath the glacier. There are mountains that are, you know, that are, you know, 10,000 meters high, I should say, but was about 1,000 meters high at least, that are made of pure sparkling water ice. Beautiful place. The problem was, we started finding all these other objects in an orbit very similar to Pluto. And one of them is actually even a little more massive. It's called Eris. And so Pluto turned out to be part of a family of planets. I don't like the term dwarf planets. I mean, it's true that these things are small. Some call them trans-Neptunian objects. Mm-hmm. But instead, so basically, instead of one thing, it turns out to be a differently. And that's why they reclassified it. And that's true. I agree with that. I mean, it was either sort of, do we add 20 more planets that are all about the size of Pluto out there?
0: Yes.
2: Or demote Pluto. But I would have grandfathered Pluto in.
0: I would too. And yes, the more planets, the merrier, Michelle. That's my story and I'm sticking to it. All right, Michelle Thaller, thank you very much. I really enjoyed that. And take care. Till next time.
2: Well, thank you so much. Bye.
0: That is resident astrophysicist Michelle Thaller, who regularly appears on Saturday morning to talk astrophysics. You're on Saturday morning. Emil Donovan in for Susie Ferguson this Saturday. Richard Osman coming up after the pips. And also we're talking to Jackie Van Beek. Stay tuned.
3: RNZ News at 10 o'clock. Good morning. I'm Sarah Bradley. Yemen's Iran-aligned Houthis have reached the strategic island of Perim in the Bab al-Mandeb Strait. It tightens their grip on a vital global shipping route in the Red Sea. Meanwhile, the vital east-west oil pipeline in Saudi Arabia, which has helped relieve the logjam in the Strait of Hormuz, was temporarily shut down by a drone attack coming from Iraq. This has put further pressure on Gulf oil flows at a time when diplomatic efforts to ease the war have stalled. Former Auckland Mayor Len Brown is relieved Auckland City Rail Link is finally opening tomorrow. Len Brown secured a deal with Sir John Key's national government to begin work on the CRL while he was the mayor of the supercity. He says the project has been a long time coming, with construction starting a decade ago. But he says a tunnel between Auckland and Morningside was first proposed a century ago. He says it took a while to convince the government, and he's proud of the council for persevering. The head of Britain's armed forces, Sir Richard Knighton, has said 500,000 Russian soldiers have been killed in Ukraine since the start of the invasion. The BBC's James Landale reports.
4: Every day, Ukraine's armed forces publish a list of Russian losses. That now estimates more than 1.5 million Russian soldiers have been killed or wounded since the full-scale invasion. Sir Richard said of those, 500,000 had died. Most of the casualties were sustained since January 2023 in return for gaining just 2% of Ukrainian territory. It was, he said, a futile waste of life for such little progress. But Western officials said there was no evidence to suggest the loss of life was shifting the thinking of President Putin and his reluctance to compromise on his war aims.
3: North Korea has launched an unidentified projectile towards the East Sea. South Korea's Yonhap news agency was citing South Korea's Joint Chiefs of Staff. And Whakatane's mayor is warning that parts of the country that rely on domestic tourism could miss out under National's campaign proposal to share international visitor levies with councils. Mayor Nandor Tanchos told Local Democracy Reporting that he would be happy to see some of the international visitor tourism and conservation levy go to local councils. But Mr. Tanchos says domestic tourism has a far greater impact on the Eastern Bay of Plenty's infrastructure than overseas visitors. The $100 levy paid by international visitors amounts to around $200 million annually. National promises a quarter of that for local councils based on international visitor numbers. That's the news.
5: Hi, this is Phil O'Brien. Saturday night requests kick off at 7. And in late night, Phil, happy birthday, Peter Sicaro.

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2: Time for the short forecast from Met Service to midnight tonight. For Northland to Taranaki, including Coromandel, Tohumaru Nui and Taihape. Isolated showers clearing this morning and becoming fine. However, cloudy periods developing this evening. Bay of Plenty and Taupo, mostly sunny. Gisborne to Wairarapa, mainly fine. Isolated showers clearing this afternoon. Whanganui to Wellington, some cloudy areas this morning, mainly about the ranges, otherwise fine. Buller to Westland, fine at first in Westland. Occasional showers in Grey and Buller spreading to Westland this afternoon. Nelson, Marlborough, Canterbury and Otago, except Clutha, mostly sunny, showers developing in Dunedin tonight. Clutha, Fiordland and Southland showers becoming less frequent for a time this afternoon. And for the Chatham Islands, showers briefly heavy with thunderstorms and hail possible this morning, then clearing to fine weather this evening. 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
3: Thank you, Sarah. You're back on Saturday morning. Emile Donovan in for Susie Ferguson this Saturday on RNZ National. It's wonderful to have your company. Lots of texts coming in on a huge variety of topics, as a matter of fact. We're talking about the South Africa All Blacks relationship, the Springboks All Blacks relationship, and more broadly, sport and apartheid era South Africa, and how and what ways this has changed and what ways it has not changed over the past 30 years or so. Someone has sent me a text. I've always loved Pata Pata, the song that we played after that interview, but today it brought tears to my eyes because it encompassed how proud we can be of our All Black significance to the downtrodden of South Africa and the moral stance of half the nation during the 81 Springboks tour. And simultaneously, the shame and disgrace and racism, this person says, of our own rugby union to bow down to apartheid South Africa and not select Māori on All Blacks tours of 1928, 48 and 1960. So many who were vocal and often violent supporters of the 81 Springboks tour still mire this country with small-minded thinking, this person says. Lots of good stuff coming through on space as well. I'm glad that you were as in awe of astrophysics and the incredible things about the universe as I was. Meanwhile, you've also been texting me through continually your dream infrastructure projects for New Zealand. If you could click your fingers and complete one infrastructure project immediately in your neck of the woods, what would it be? Stephen Newtown has sent me a text. A high-speed, frequent train, Steve says, between Picton and Invercargill, which would create, according to Steve, a whole new and extremely pleasant lifestyle for the South, Island. Go for a night on the town in Cheviot and then head to Christchurch and then back again, says Steve in Newtown. If anyone has a handful of magic beans that they wish to sell to someone, who knows? What have we got coming up this hour? Jackie Van Beek is here, actress, director, writer. That is at about 25 minutes to 11. She is here to talk about a new film in cinemas now. She co-stars in it. It's called Mum, I'm Alien Pregnant. I have seen it. It is a it's a wild ride, as you will hear when we chat a bit about that around 25 to 11. And then after the news at 11, we're talking a bit about Te Wiki o Te Reo Māori. That's with White Ferns star bowler Eden Carson and also NZ Cricket's Pau Tikanga, David Barner. And then around 11:30, Kristen Hirsch, musician, frontwoman of Throwing Muses, is here to chat a bit about what she loves about New Zealand ahead of her tour in November and December of Dunedin, Christchurch, Wellington and Auckland. So that's all coming up over the next couple of hours here on Saturday morning. Right now, though, the time coming up to 8 minutes past 10, one of the world's best-known crime writers, millions of readers are drawn to his very distinctive mix of mystery and humour and memorable characters. It is Richard Osman, whose Thursday Murder Club series became an international publishing phenomenon. He has since launched a new series, which features an unlikely team of amateur sleuths. His latest novel is called We Chase Shadows. It is out next week. But Richard Osman is also a master multitasker. He's one of the minds behind the hit podcast The Rest Is Entertainment. He creates game shows. He is a panellist and a presenter on shows like Pointless, 8 Out of 10 Cats, Would I Lie to You, Taskmaster. I spoke to Richard earlier this week, and as we began the interview, I was holding in my hot little hand his new book, and I was struck by a most important question, which is, who chooses the font size?
4: It's a really, really good question. I can give you, the only answer I can definitely give you is, it's not me.
3: It's superb. It's a very generous font size. It was great because it kind of made me feel like an Olympic level reader. So quickly I was turning the pages.
4: Are you sure you haven't got the special large font edition? Well, there is one.
3: I do quite like those large font editions. I did wonder whether there was some psychological mind games at play there with a bigger font, meaning turning more pages, meaning it being a bigger page turner.
4: Yeah, and you go, my God, this guy, the story is racing through. And you go, no, that's because it's in 48 points.
3: He's incredible. Yeah. It's the second installment in the second mystery series you have launched. What makes We Solve Murders different to the Thursday Murder Club for those who are unfamiliar?
4: Yeah, it's the same writer, and it's got that same sort of British wit and warmth. But I wanted to write something that was a bit more globetrotting, a bit more kind of like a sort of 1980s airport novel. And so, you know, they're on private jets and they're sipping martinis by the pool. And I just thought that was funny, given the way I write and given the very sort of suburban the things that I write about, yeah. I thought it'd be very funny to juxtapose that with an incredibly glamorous world. So it's that really, and it's a different gang. So we've got three people in the gang: a father-in-law who's an ex-cop, a daughter-in-law who's a bodyguard for billionaires, and a character called Rosie D'Antonio, who I love writing, who's the world's best-selling novelist. She's like a Jackie Collins figure, and it's them sort of traveling the world, solving murders, essentially. So, but the humour, the wit, the warmth in that is very, very, very similar to the Thursday Murder Club.
3: Do you enjoy the discipline of the crime novel and the crime genre, the sort of the existence of conventions and perhaps the opportunities to subvert those conventions?
4: Yeah, I do. I think the thing I love about crime fiction, reading it and writing it, is there's a contract between the writer and the reader, which is, look, I'm going to murder someone very early on, and at the end of the book, we're going to find out who did it. So we all know where we are. We all understand that. And within those two, points, you can write whatever story you want. You can write about what you want. And I'm always interested in class and, you know, society and what's going on in the world. And so long as, you know, we know where we're heading, you can write about anything. You can write any characters you want. You can introduce any people you want. You can go anywhere you want as well, because you have these two tent poles either side of each other. So that's why I love it. It's weirdly, it's really, really freeing. And I think that's why crime fiction is, you know, some of the best fiction of the last 50-100 years has been crime fiction. And I think for that reason, because it allows you to tell any story you want about the society you live in.
3: Is it less scary than a blank page as well, knowing that you do have to get from point A to point B and there will be things that have to happen along the way?
4: I think that's right. I think, you know, my other career in TV, you know, I love doing formats, TV formats and quizzes, because you know that you're going to start with 10 contestants and at the end you're going to have one and maybe they're going to win some money. So you know where you are. And so within that, you can have fun and you can be silly and you can be ridiculous because you have this, you know, this contract with people. So, yeah, for me, I do really, really like that. And, you know, I don't want to sit and write a book that's State of the Nation and lectures people about various things. But I like to write about the world and I like to write about what I think about human beings. And it absolutely allows me to do that, which is incredibly helpful.
3: Conventions, I suppose, in a sense, are made to be bent, if not broken. But what are the conventions by which you always do abide? Like you said before, there must be a murder. Must there always be a murder? Must there be a body? Yes. Must it be human?
4: No, you're absolutely right. I mean, you never kill an animal. That's the one thing I know about crime fiction.
3: They'll never forgive you.
4: You can kill whoever you want, but if you killed a cat or a dog, which I never would do, you won't hear the end of it. You can. The truth is, if you know the conventions, you can do anything with them. I would say the only rule that you absolutely have to stick by is you have to play fair with the reader. Mm. You have to have told them who did it.
3: Right.
4: You have to have given them the clue. So if someone finishes the book and goes back, they go, oh, he told us on page 33 and a page 110. All the information has to be there. And listen, there'll be loads of red herrings as well. And you know, you'll hide it as well as you can. But you have to have told the reader how it happened. It can't be a coincidence. It can't be something that happens at the last minute. It has to be a solvable puzzle, and that I absolutely love. That's my favourite thing about writing these writing murder mysteries.
3: Do murderers ever become red herrings during the course of writing the book?
4: Yeah, because when I start, I never really know who did it, is the truth. And so I always try in my head to make sure everyone could be the killer at any given time, just to give myself that freedom. And sometimes, you know, I'll write the final scene where the killer is unmasked, and I think, oh, hold on, actually, it's more interesting if person X was the killer. And then you go back and you make sure that makes sense. But yeah, all the way through, you're just trying to make sure that everyone is a suspect. We, you know, we all read murder mysteries and we know we're thinking, oh, I bet it's him, I bet it's her, I bet they did it. And making sure that everyone has a sort of plausible chance of being the murderer. But yeah, absolutely, that's part of it, is making sure that there is a world in which anyone could have done it. My hope is always, there will always be some people who are trying to solve it all the way through. My hope is always that you're laughing and crying and enjoying the characters. And, you know, it's only right at the very end you start thinking about that. But even if you're that, you can go back through and you go, oh, he told me that that person didn't do it. He told me that that person did do it. And everyone's happy.
3: And now I feel like, now I feel clever.
4: Yeah, exactly, and it's a game, and it's a game we play together, the author and the reader. We're a little gang, and I always think about that all the time when I'm writing. All I'm thinking about is, how is the reader feeling at the moment? What's the reader thinking at the moment? Well, who's the reader suspecting at the moment? And that's lovely. We're a gang together.
3: You seem as a writer to enjoy contrasts. Steve, for example. Happiest at the pub in his sleepy village, yet we find him globetrotting around Italy, Barcelona, Palm Springs. You also place older people in the roles of a sort of detective, and really in roles that perhaps older people haven't typically been in detective fiction or films throughout history. I mean, is that, you love incongruity, don't you?
4: Yeah, I really do. Firstly, it's easier to be funny if you have incongruity, but secondly, life is incongruous. Yeah. Like all day, every day, we do stuff that doesn't really make sense and stuff that's kind of out of place. And especially with having older characters, I've always felt that, you know, when you have older characters as detectives, they're, you know, older people are slightly invisible in our culture, and yet they have this wisdom, so they're perfect detectives. But you know, I always, younger readers always say, oh, thanks for making older people your heroes, and older people always say, thanks for not making us heroes, thanks for showing that we're flawed. But yeah, that incongruity is like, that's the interesting stuff of life, right? That's the stuff we notice, you know, every day the same thing happens again and again and again and again, and we take those things for granted. The second something is unusual or weird, or the second a person surprises us, that captures our interest. So yeah, absolutely, I try and use that all the time in the books.
3: You mentioned this earlier on, one of your new main characters is a crime novelist herself, Rosie D'Antonio. Naturally, she's breathtakingly successful, flamboyant, calls a spade a spade. Come on, Richard, honestly.
4: I mean, it's literally nothing like me at all. I couldn't be less like Rosie. I've never seen a fence I didn't like sitting on. You know, I'm not one of those people. Rosie goes into a room like a hand grenade, you know, because she wants there to be trouble. She wants there to be mischief. She wants there to be fun. I'm the exact opposite. It was really fun writing her because, as I say, she has got that Jackie Collins vibe. So there's an amazing documentary about Jackie Collins, and she was a real boss, you know, she was amazing. So I'd give Rosie that energy. But in this new book as well, for people who've read the first one, I start to show her vulnerabilities a little bit as well, which I like to do in these series. I always think with friends and people we know, we start liking people because of their strengths, but we fall in love with them because of their flaws. That's what I always think. And so with the characters, I like to show you who they are, and then suddenly go, oh, okay, and you start to see what their weaknesses are, what their sadnesses are, what their vulnerabilities are, and we see that with all the characters in this book.
3: I mean, this is a nice touch. We see her going on Graham Norton.
4: Yes.
3: And I mean, you talk about weaknesses, you talk about vulnerabilities. Are you entirely comfortable yourself in situations like that now? You've been in them quite a few times, I would think.
4: Yes, things like chat shows, and even, you know, talking now, I do find it interesting because I want to, you know, I really like talking to people. And with these books, I really, really, really like connecting with people. It's my favorite thing, and I like, you know, I love that sense of connection. But if I ever lose the sense that I get nervous, then I'll give it up, because you have to be, because I feel such a responsibility. When I write a book, I feel a responsibility because I want to entertain the person reading it. Mm. When I do a TV show, I feel a responsibility because I want to entertain the people at home. When I'm talking to you, I feel a responsibility because I know people are listening to this and I want them to be in. I don't want them to switch over. Mm. You know, I want them to enjoy it. And I want you to think, oh, I'm glad he came on the show. And so, yeah, I constantly have that sense of I want to entertain. I want to do a good job for people. And the moment I lose that sense, I think it'll be all over for me.
3: Must be exhausting, though.
4: Yes, it is. Yeah. No, it's, you know what? It's fine because I can, you know yourself, with the job you do, you have a transmit button, right? And, you know how long you can be on transmit. And then afterwards you go, you know what? I'm going to have a little bit of downtime. And then you're back on again. And, you know, so I've been up and down the country doing book events this week and talking to everybody. And I absolutely love it. And I'm talking to everyone that you're chatting. Everyone's got different stories. So I really love it. And then the second it's over, I'm like, oh my God, I'm tired. And then you just switch your button off and you're back onto introvert. So it's just I'm quite good at compartmentalizing those two states.
3: Do you think you are an introvert?
4: Yes, I think I'm quite an alpha introvert, if that makes sense.
3: Yeah,
4: I like to be in the middle of things, but at the same time I like to leave early.
3: Well, I think that sometimes people misinterpret the terms extrovert and introvert. I like the interpretation that. Not that extroverts are loud and introverts are quiet, but that introverts draw energy from within themselves and extroverts get energy from other people. I would consider myself an introvert as well, though I am, you know, quite sort of loud and obnoxious a lot of the time, to be honest.
4: Yes. No, I get this. It is not coming across. I say that. No, I think that's fascinating. And we all have a bit of both in us as well. Yeah. It's the truth. But I definitely know I can absolutely turn it on and enjoy it. But my God, when I get home and there's no one around, sometimes I'm like, oh, this is heaven.
3: What do you do?
4: When I get here, well, you know, I watch TV with my wife. We've got two beautiful cats who we love. And we're just incredibly good at relaxing. You know, it's, I always think whatever's happening in your career, whatever's happening in your life, if you're happy going home, then you're happy. And, you know, I'm always so happy going home. And, you know, we'll just watch, some serial killer thriller on Netflix. And it feels immensely cozy.
3: Cozy. Yeah, cozy crime. Yeah. I wanted to ask you about that, cozy crime. I mean, people talk about this a lot. It's sort of one of those new modern genres. What is your take on that label, and do you think you fall under it?
4: No, it's not, because it's nonsense, and it's literally only people who don't read these books who would ever say that. It's a way for people who can't understand why something's successful to try and explain it. And you know, anyone who reads my books or other books that get described as Agatha Christie gets described as cozy crime. Mm-hmm. You know, I write about, you know, I try and make people laugh, but to do that, I try and be real. So I write about grief, I write about pain, I write about dementia, I write about assisted dying. You know, I try and write the truth about the world, and you know, the crimes that happen in my book are not cozy. So yeah, cozy is something that, you know, I think that journalists think about, but certainly writers don't think about it, and readers definitely don't think about it. Mm. You know, a book is a book is a book, and the characters are the characters, and that's what people fall in love with, and no one cares less about genres apart from if you have to write an article for tomorrow morning, it has to be 800 words long.
3: You've been averaging about a novel a year since the pandemic. I know that some authors are extremely disciplined. Stephen King, I think, either writes for 4 hours a day or 1,000 words a day, whichever he hits first. Are you super disciplined? Do you write in fits and bursts?
4: Yeah, you have to be disciplined, is the truth. And if anyone listening to this is writing at the moment, that's the only advice, really, is, you know, even if you've got a tough job or young kids, if you can do 200 words a day or 500 words a day, you'd be amazed how quickly that adds up. So I try and do a chapter a day, funnily enough. I try and write a chapter. My chapters tend to be 1,200 words, 1,500 words, something like that. So I have a sense of I've got somewhere to go each day. And yeah, I want to do one a year because I think that's, you know, readers want to read one a year. But yeah, I can do maybe 3 hours before my brain just says enough of this. But I won't do anything else at that point. There's no research. I won't look at anything. I will just write. And yeah, it's you have to have some sort of routine and some sort of discipline, because a book is 90,000 words, and it's a lot. It is a lot. So yeah, you have to have discipline.
3: 90,000 anything's a lot, isn't it? Even 90,000 grains of rice, that's a lot of grains of rice.
4: It's a lot of grains of rice. You wouldn't have it for lunch.
3: One of your many jobs is co-hosting the pop culture podcast, The Rest is Entertainment. And I am really curious about this. Do you feel like an extra an extra sense of pressure from that, in the sense that when you put something out in the into the world, it's sort of like having the chance to mark the headmaster's essay, you know?
4: It's tricky. I love doing the podcast, and I love Marina. I always think, you know, people sometimes say, why don't you give your opinion about the world more? And I think I don't care about celebrities' opinion about stuff unless they're an expert. Mm. And there's only a couple of things I'm an expert in because I've done it my whole career, and that's sort of TV, film, books, things like that. So I feel like that's something I'm allowed to talk about and give my opinions on. But yeah, you'll do things like, you know, I was talking about who might be the next James Bond. You know, I'd heard certain things. So I mentioned Jack Loudon, and suddenly he's the bookie's favorite. And you're like, by the way, when I say I'd heard it, I don't mean that much. I don't mean like someone literally said to me yesterday, it's definitely going to be Jack Loudon. I just said I heard that he was in the final three. So you have responsibility there. On our live podcast the other day, we have Celebrity Traitors is a huge deal over here. Yeah. And I had a joke with a former contestant where we gave away when the next series was starting. But it was a joke, just a joke. And suddenly that's all over the papers. Richard Osman gives away that, you know, when Celebrity Traitors starts. And he thinks, I didn't. And so that's hard. You're sort of talking about something and suddenly it's in all the papers when it was just a joke. But yeah. Listen, I'm my own worst enemy.
3: With great power comes great responsibility, I suppose. As an aside, very briefly, isn't Celebrity Traitors just the greatest?
4: It's amazing. It's so good. And I cannot wait for this next series as well.
3: The Thursday Murder Club was adapted to film for Netflix last year. What was that like to see this world, these people that you'd created, embodied by people like Helen Mirren and Sir Ben Kingsley?
4: Yeah, it was really, really interesting. And, you know, I sold the rights to the film weirdly before the book even came out. So, you know, Spielberg had the rights before, you know, I'd even got a book deal. And it'd taken a long time because of COVID and because of, you know, writer's strike and stuff. Yeah, it was fascinating. It was slightly out-of-body experience for me because I feel like I know the characters, I know who they are. So it's to me, it's not like, oh, it was like a real... you know, true crime reconstruction or something with Helen Mirren in it. but I didn't get involved in it creatively, you know, because I've done my version of The Thursday Murder Club, which is the book. If people want to know the story, read the book. So for me, it was just a pleasure. It was like really, really good fun. It was great. Chris Columbus, the director, was amazing. Spielberg was amazing. That cast was incredible. And, you know, they filmed over a summer and they let me come down every now and again. So for me, it was creatively, I didn't get involved, but emotionally, it was a joy from start to finish.
3: It's funny. This is throwback about 20 years. The singer Akon, he used to talk about how in the 2000s, halcyon times that they were, he would write songs with ringtones in mind, because there was this fleeting window in which buying ringtones in New Zealand, it was like $8, was just crazy. Yeah. It was just crazy. Yeah. And the royalties from people buying the ringtones were superb, much better than you'd get for selling copies of the single. And I do wonder whether you find yourself crafting your novels differently, perhaps knowing that the likelihood of them being adapted for the screen. I suppose they are quite cinematic in and of themselves.
4: Yeah, no, I definitely don't. If you're my business is books, and you have to write the best book that you possibly can, and if you take care of that well, then TV will come knocking. But no, I would never write. I write short chapters. I hopefully have interesting characters, unusual things happening, funny scenes. So you know they do lend themselves well to TV and film. But no, I am writing books for readers and nothing else. That's what I do. I take care of that business and everything else is a sideline.
3: Just finally on this, you talked before about

0: I mean, how do you think that that kind of defines the entertainment of this moment?
1: I think it's defined human history. I think if you were in a cave, you'd be throwing, you know, rocks onto the fire and seeing who got nearest the middle of it. You know, that's what we like. There's no reason we're put on this earth. You know, it's really weird that we are here. And it's really weird that we're sort of expected to grow up and go to school and have a career. I mean, all of this stuff is, it's all sort of nonsensical. And so all the way through, we really, really try and distract ourselves and we try and do fun, ridiculous, stupid things. And there's a reason why people love sport so much. And that's because it's the single most important thing in the world that is not important at all. You know, games allow us to have jeopardy, which isn't really jeopardy, and allow us to have stress, which isn't really stress. And the human beings, right from day one, love to just make up games and to play against each other and be competitive and in things that just don't matter, because there's enough things in this world that do matter that we invent things that look like they matter, but they don't really. And that's why I think we've always loved games.
0: The book is called We Chase Shadows. The author is Richard Osman. Richard, I really enjoyed that. Thank you very much. And that is Richard Osman, who, as I just said seconds ago, his new book is called We Chase Shadows. The time has just the second hit, 29 minutes past 10.
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0: Speaking of that book, you have the chance to win that book by telling me about a way that you have gamified your life. It's been so much fun reading through these. Some of you are just gloriously, gorgeously mad. I sometimes run a two-voice sports commentary in my head as I load the dishwasher, someone says. Charlie says, I love a cup of tea. My game is how far can I stand back from the kitchen bench and still get the tea bag in the mug. I carefully fold the tea bag to reduce any aeronautical disturbance. Take a dart-like pose and let fly. I'm pretty good, says Charlie, and regularly achieve my PB. That's great. When I go for a run, writes Amanda, and I want to stop because I'm tired and lazy, I tell myself that I have to keep going for 10 minutes more. If I don't, my brother, who's been captured and imprisoned, which is fictional, Amanda hastens to add, will not be released, and the entire family is depending on me, for example. I make up all kinds of scenarios like that to push myself to run more, and it works every time. James, this kind of piggybacking off what Charlie said, writes, in the morning, standing in the walk-in wardrobe, oh, hello, I kick my slippers from my feet to a spot beside my bed. The aim is to have said slippers loop through the air over a distance of 3.5 meters, landing side by side in the correct left and right positions. I have achieved this only 2 or 3 times after a very long time. See, that's a wonderful one, because that's really tough. That's a really difficult thing to do. Hugely aesthetically pleasing. Incredibly difficult to repeat. Those 2 or 3 times that you've actually done that, James, I can only imagine the overwhelming joy and satisfaction that you must have experienced. All right, we're talking to Jackie Van Beek very shortly about her, well, the upcoming, the film, it's out in cinemas now, that she stars in, Mom, I'm Alien Pregnant. It's called Wide Release in New Zealand this week. And... well, I've seen it. It's something, that's for sure. But let's have a song first. We're going to be speaking to a Jackie. This one is dedicated to a Jackie. It's by The Cars. It's called Heartbeat City.

0: International.
1: Heartbeat City by the Cars. You're on Saturday morning, Emil Donovan in for Susie Ferguson this Saturday here on RNZ National. The gamification of life, text, it's just the gift that keeps on giving. I don't anymore, someone writes, but I went through a phase of trying to synchronise my eye movements to teeth, to toothbrushing. There you go. Someone else says, when I take eggs out of the carton, I do it so that the weight of the remaining eggs are balanced. Well, yeah, of course. You gotta have the eggs symmetrical too, don't you? Ideally in the shape of the formation of a Greek phalanx. Ideally. Keep your 90s tracks coming, by the way. I asked you earlier on, what is this, the one song that absolutely epitomises the 1990s for you? We are trying to wrangle together a Spotify playlist. Don't know whether we'll be able to do that or not, but you know. We can but try. 2101 is the text number. saturday@rnz.co.nz is our email address. But right now, 25 minutes to 11. For the past 20 years, it's been hard to flick on the TV and not see Jackie Van Beek. She has had a career of turning up in comedy on both sides of the Tasman, both sides of the camera as well. A hefty list of credits, Eagle versus Shark, What We Do in the Shadows, 800 Words, Funny Girls, and the latest credit, with a title sure to raise eyebrows, Mum, I'm Alien Pregnant, had its wide release in New Zealand this week, critics calling it one of the strangest films they've seen in a decade. Now, fair warning, this chat contains several references to, shall we say, the full gamut of the human male anatomy. And this is not because Jackie relishes uttering the P word. Perhaps she does. That's her business. But it is necessary to describe the plotline of this film, as those who have seen it will know. Nonetheless, if you have little ones in earshot and you do not wish for them to be exposed to that, do consider this your warning. Anyway, Jackie Van Beek joined me earlier in the week and started by telling us what this film is all about.
2: I would say it is about a young woman, Mary, who accidentally gets pregnant to the boy next door who has an alien penis.
3: Yes.
2: And she doesn't want to have the baby, but the baby wants to come out.
1: Look, some people might be jarred to hear the phrase alien penis. It is in this movie a lot. Like, there is a lot of the phrase, there is a lot of the sight. I mean, this movie contains things I have never seen before, and I think that will be true of everybody who watches it.
2: It is a magnificent creation, I would say, that penis.
1: When you first read the script or kind of heard about the project, I imagine that you had an image or a visualization of what it would look like in your mind. How different was your visualization from what ended up being on the screen?
2: I think when I first read it, I imagined it a little more kind of goofy and larger than life.
1: Right.
2: But when we came to actually make the movie, Jordan and Sean, the directors, you know, very much about us playing the truth, and kind of, they even mentioned like kitchen sink drama,
1: yeah,
2: you know.
1: Right.
2: And so it is, and it works beautifully because, you know, I played this character, Anne, she's very nervy, and I basically play drama within this kind of ridiculous comedy. And I think the juxtaposition works quite well.
1: Yeah.
2: Yeah.
1: As a currently childless millennial man, I have to say, I know it's not about me, but I felt quite seen by this film. Is that how you see us? As sort of bumbling, useless, arrested development man children?
2: Are you talking about the character of Boo?
1: Yes, I am. I'm talking about the character of Boo, yeah.
2: Well, I didn't write this film.
1: This is true, yeah.
2: Yeah, I didn't write. No, but I think Boo, my son, is a very... I would say, actually, a very beautiful child. Mm. I mean, he's 30, actually, so I think of him as a child. Mm. I mean, I'm 50, so I can say child, but he's very naive, very well-intentioned, and, you know, obviously a little self-conscious about this huge, magnificent penis that he has under his pants. But, no, I don't know. I don't think men... I don't see men as kind of bumbling.
1: Well, no, I guess I mean that more as sort of like a... almost like a generational thing. Like, this movie, I suppose there is a way of reading it in that it's like a parable about millennial angst and fear of growing up and fear of sort of adulthood and arrested development. You know, there is kind of a didactic kind of sort of element to it, but I'm also wary of overanalyzing it in that way. Like, maybe
2: yeah,
1: it's just a funny movie that's fun.
2: No, it is. Like, I would say it is it is a very kind of warm, funny comedy.
1: Yeah.
2: With a little bit of the, like, I wouldn't, you know, definitely don't be put off with the whole sci-fi thing. But it was interesting because my, well, I don't know if it's interesting, but I'll tell you anyway. But my parents went to, who are in their mid-70s, they went to this film in Melbourne at MIFF. And I spoke to them beforehand and they said, oh, we wouldn't normally go to this type of thing, but of course we want to go and see your work, Jackie. So, you know, we've bought tickets and we're going to go. They caught the train up to Melbourne, went to see it. They loved it.
1: Right, really?
2: And I said afterwards, well, what did you love? And they said, well, we didn't realise it was just going to be so much a comedy and a satire on the medical industry.
1: Yeah, right.
2: And they had kind of been a little bit put off by the sci-fi thing, but it is a lot more of a kind of rollicking comedy, I think, with a lot of crazy family relationships. But I do think there is a serious side to it, but I don't see it the way you described it. I think, like, underneath it all, for me, it's about this woman, Mary, like, fighting to have agency over birthing practices, and having kind of body autonomy, of going, this is my body, I want to be able to choose what I do with it, how, you know, what things are done to it, how things are done to it. And I'd say if there's a kind of serious note, it would be that, like a woman's fight for autonomy over her own body.
1: Yeah, there is, I mean, it's a, you know, it's a body horror film, there are kind of layers to it. It kind of reminded me in some ways of the film The Substance.
2: Yeah.
1: Do you know what I mean?
2: Yeah. Now that's a film, because I get incredibly squeamish.
1: Yeah, right.
2: Incredibly squeamish.
1: I couldn't watch the last quarter of an hour of The Substance. It was a bit much for me, but I mean, this, it's not the same level of gore.
2: No, not at all. So I went to The Substance at the Hollywood in Avondale, and I went with my friend Aman, and we went early to make sure we could get an aisle seat, because I said, there's no way I'm going to be able to watch, you know, this movie without having to leave, or at least to get a breath of fresh air. But I sat through the whole thing, although in saying that, in that movie, in the first 5 minutes, someone down our row fainted and had to be carried out. Now, what I do want to say is Mum, I'm Alien Pregnant is nothing like The Substance.
1: No,
2: like
1: it's not.
2: No. It's like much more like you can watch the whole thing. Like you don't have to, I'm someone that covers my eyes at the littlest thing. I mean, I don't think you're going to be covering your eyes for this film, really. I mean, there's maybe a little bit around a pizza cutter.
1: Yeah. New Zealand films, I don't know whether you'll agree with this. In fact, I'd quite like it if you didn't, but...
2: Okay.
1: I think that...
2: I don't agree. I'll stop you there.
1: I think New Zealand films often blur genres, and often with comedy. Comedy is the genre, the blurry genre. It's sort of like we edge up against making a full-throated serious point and then, like, bang, there's a joke or sort of a punchline. And I'm not saying that this is... it's like not like a criticism, because there's nothing worse than, you know, sanctimoniousness when it doesn't land right. But I wonder whether you feel that sometimes we are kind of uncomfortable with sincerity and that we do feel the need to blanket sincerity and whimsy at times?
2: I wanted to disagree with you, but I'm not going to. I'm going to agree. Mm. I do think New Zealand... yes, I do think... we are uncomfortable with sincerity and earnestness. And I think we find it cringy.
1: Mm.
2: And I think we do use humour, you know, just in our everyday lives to kind of back away from that. In this film, what I do love about it is that Hannah Lynch's character, Mary...
1: What a magnificent performance,
2: I mean,
1: by the way, by Hannah.
2: Such a sublime.
1: Really something.
2: Such a sublime and strong and funny performance. But what I love about her... is she just keeps saying, I don't want to be a mother.
1: Mm-hmm.
2: And she says it right through the film. And I find that really beautiful, that commitment to her, you know, to the character's commitment to her conviction, to her want to not be a mum, and that she didn't mean to get pregnant. And I find that beautiful. And I'm really glad that that's not something that's backed away from in the film.
1: Yeah.
2: There's a lot of goofy comedy around it and a lot of pressure and a lot of silly kind of set pieces and visual gags. But there is something very strong and very empowering for women, I think, about this film.
1: On that topic of, I guess, sort of cultural characteristics in New Zealand, you have such an interesting array of experience in this regard. Like you've spent a lot of time in different creative cultures. You were a writer in residence in Ohio. You have directed episodes of the US version of What We Do in the Shadows. You helped to develop the Australian version of The Office as well. Do you find that you have to, especially when it comes to comedy, like recalibrate your style for different audiences?
2: Yes. Yeah. I mean, when I was offered the job to, I was asked to direct and help to develop the Office Australia. And the first thing I said was, you know, I'm a Kiwi, yeah. Right? And I think our sense of humour is quite different.
1: And very different.
2: Yeah. Like, I feel very akin to some of my English friends, you know. We're kind of, in our heart of hearts, like, our humour is like dark, quite cynical. Mm. We're very backward and coming forward. And a lot of humour can be, whether or not we're like that as people, I try not to be. But that's where a lot of the comedy comes from, you know. Whereas in Australia, much more, aligned with America, I think, the personalities are much more on the front.
1: Larger, right?
2: Larger, broader, more confident.
1: Yeah.
2: A lot more confident. And so when developing The Office Australia, I was told in no uncertain terms, with my first meeting with Amazon, they were like, we don't want the UK office,
1: right,
2: Jackie. Because I knew that's because I loved how kind of weird and toxic,
1: totally,
2: and dark it was. They were like, we definitely are not ordering that. And so I did have to kind of go, okay, I need to try and, try and be a bit broader and a bit more Australian, a bit more American. And that is actually coming through in some more of my own work, actually, which I don't think is a bad thing to kind of... I can be dangerously niche, and I'm not going to get rich that way. I think I am looking for ways to continue to be very specific in my tone and my storytelling, but also to be accessible and to reach a broader audience. Mm. So it's I'm influenced. I've been making, I've made a handful of commercials in the US recently, and it's just interesting working in different cultures, you say, because now it's all kind of, it's a part of me, and I constantly am learning and changing and shifting and experimenting with tone. And
1: The US is especially interesting, isn't it? Like, I have friends who watch sports games using illegal streams from overseas, these friends. And sometimes these illegal sports streams, they tell me, have American advertising in them. Like American TV ads, and they're like, it's so in your face. I think that there's less nuance and subtlety. That New Zealand sense of humour is more sort of ironic. Subtle, I suppose, is the word that I would use. Would you agree?
2: Yes, I think. It's kind of dry. There's a kind of dryness to it. And, the Flight of the Conchords, there's that kind of faltering, self-depreciating thing that I think we're so good at, and that is so funny. And the English do it so sublimely as well.
1: Do you think that's a through line for New Zealand comedy, or do you think that the Flight of the Conchords really created a big movement that we're still sort of in? Do you know what I mean? Flight of the Conchords, I think, a really hugely influential show on New Zealand comedy and the comedy that we produce for screen.
2: Yeah, I mean, it's hard to remember back, but I feel like because it's so ingrained in our culture and our personalities and who we are here, I would say there will have been artists that must have been doing this forever, putting ourselves on screen as these kind of reserved, backward and coming forward kind of people. But then I am thinking of the antithesis of like Billy T. James and, all of that. Yeah, I'd be interested to kind of look back and... I don't know if Jermaine and Brett can claim it, but why not?
1: Yeah, well, why not?
2: I mean, I know we've been very famous for our horrors, in the film side of things, and then comedy. But then, of course, we've got all of our, beautiful Lord of the Rings and. Yeah.
1: We take what's on offer, I suppose, and do what we can with it.
2: Yeah, but it's interesting. There's a whole lot of different comedic languages happening in New Zealand right now that different artists are exploring, I think.
1: You have three kids?
2: I do.
1: All teenagers?
2: Yes.
1: Do they think you're funny?
2: Yeah, I think we all think each other are quite funny, and sometimes we get sick of each other as well.
1: That's good. that must make you happy.
2: It makes me really, really happy. I find, my husband and my kids are hilarious, and I hope they find me funny. We make a show called Educators that I'm constantly trying to, tell people to watch. It's on Netflix and TVNZ, and that's our family show.
1: It's almost entirely improvised, right?
2: It's all improvised. It's all improvised. So yeah. I created that show with my husband Jesse and my friend Johnny Bruff, and it's all improvised. And we just work with all of our great friends, and all three of my kids are in it, and then all of their friends are now in it. You know, because we've done four seasons already, and so it's like that is like a sublime like family show where we can all like show off being funny. Who's the funniest out of the family, kind of thing. You know,
1: is there real joy in improvisation for you?
2: Oh yeah, it's probably. I think it's probably my greatest love.
1: Why?
2: I like the not knowing. Yeah. I like the not knowingness. I love improvising with another actor. I can still improvise by myself, but it's more fun with somebody else. Because I just love, like on Educators, there's an Australian dear friend of mine now, Rick Donald, who plays the PE teacher in Educators, Vinny. And even just when he walks on set, I just get so excited because the stuff that comes out of that guy's mouth that I could never predict. So I do laugh a lot and I love that. I just, you know, there's so much unusable footage of me just laughing when he's talking to me.
1: And I guess one of the things that you must really struggle, like the holy grail maybe of film or of any of film or TV is authenticity, and authenticity comes from spontaneity, but it's very difficult to manufacture spontaneity.
2: It is, I think. Yeah, I think it is.
1: Well, like, you have to be brave and you have to trust each other, right? And that
2: you just have to trust in the not knowing.
1: Yeah, right.
2: You know, which I love.
1: Be comfortable with it.
2: That is my comfort zone, which for some people it's terrifying, but I feel, and I practice this a lot, you know, growing up. And in theatre, like I did 15 years of theatre before getting into TV and film, and that was great practice because you're doing the same show every night.
1: Right.
2: Like one show, I did 200 performances, one with Johnny Bruff, and like you have to do it differently every night. Like otherwise you just go crazy. You have to listen to the audience in the room and respond differently. And it's the same, you know, in front of a camera or another actor. Like, you know, I just love it because you don't know what's going to happen. But it does mean, you know, big long editing process.
1: Yeah, so it
2: because
1: goes.
2: It's like, well, a lot of it's just crap, isn't it? Yeah. Like we're just kind of waffling all of this crap, trying to find the gems. You know, there's a lot of crap.
1: This is what goes on behind the curtain. Well, yeah, I suppose that's right. You know, I mean, it's like panning for gold. You know, you're not going
2: to wade through a river of shit. You know, but then you find a gem, and then you get excited, and you start riffing on that.
1: Right.
2: And yeah, my husband Jesse, he directs the show, and he's so great at that. He just waits.
1: It must be so energizing when you know that you've got something.
2: Yeah, and de-energizing when you don't.
1: Right. Yeah.
2: We think, should we all have another coffee and see if we can fire up?
1: Yeah,
2: and be fun.
1: Put on odd socks. You know, anything that we can do. Yeah. I was interested. I mean, talking about your background, I was interested to read about your background in contemporary dance. You studied contemporary dance.
2: I certainly did.
1: There is a lot. Bringing it back to the film, there's a lot of body, really beautiful body acting, I think, in this film, and especially from you and your son Boo. But it is, and you kind of alluded to this earlier. It's a kind of awkwardness and sort of buttoned upness. It's almost the opposite of what I associate with dance, but maybe that is the point of studying dance, is controlling your body so that you can kind of do that on demand.
2: Yeah, well, I always like playing around with kind of posture and things, and I love costumes. I love dress ups, you know, costumes and makeup and hair and wigs and all of that sort of thing. So with this character, yeah, we just mucked around in rehearsals for a bit, and I just kind of chose to make her like very, like a coiled spring, like very rigid, like she kind of just walks.
1: Well, she
2: like
1: walks in their way. Yeah, like no movement in the arms, you know. Yeah.
2: No, that's right. She's just like a block of wood, you know. And I find those things. I do them to amuse myself as well, to kind of go, oh, I wonder what it would feel like, you know, because I'm definitely someone who doesn't. I try not to think about things too much. I just try to, like, this comes from my theatre days of just devising. Like, I try not to think about stuff too much or talk about things too much. I just try and get up on my feet and try things. So it was great to have a rehearsal period where we can all just be on the floor, like, trying different walks and trying different things. And I'm so bad with shapes and things that at Jordan and Sean, they mapped out in our rehearsal room all of this masking tape with all the different rooms and things. So we could, like, I would just walk through walls. Like, I was like, what? They're like, Jackie, you're in the laundry now. I'm like, what?
1: Don't create my style.
2: Like, I can't.
1: It's my process.
2: I'm improvising, man.
1: You you also study linguistics. You're quite accomplished, don't you? And we were talking off mic before about New Tuesday 2022 from New Tuesday, which is all in a fictional language. You worked with Perry Piercy on that. Is it important, maybe in this business, but also for you as an individual, to tap into the unique qualities that you as an individual possess?
2: Yes. I don't know if I'd call them, like qualities. Yeah, yes. Like
1: experiences, characteristics, whatever.
2: Yes, more and more, actually. Yeah. You know, they always tell you this when you go to those writing workshops, like write what you know and things. And for years, I didn't, really. I mean, I would bring some of my own experiences in, but I'm working on a film at the moment that we're shooting, actually, which is... Yeah, very, very autobiographical in some ways. Like, it's very heightened in some parts, but I've taken so much of my own life and put it into this story. And it draws on my love of contemporary dance, my love of linguistics, my dog that passed away years ago. All of these different things in my life, and I've put them into this one story that that we're making at the moment. And I find it really... Yeah, it just feels so kind of grounded and good. You know, now as a 50-year-old woman, I've like, I can look back and see these different waves in my life, these different chapters, and I can kind of, I'm starting to get some perspective on the shape of my life so far. And it's really fun and beautiful. Yeah, so yeah, I do think it's important for us to be able to put ourselves in our stories.
1: Tell me about your dog.
2: Well, this was a dog that I used to have, my very dear dog called Nick Van Beek, same last name, who I did try and call Lucretia, but my father wouldn't let me call my dog Lucretia because it sounded like excretion.
1: Right.
2: Or Nicretia, I think I wanted. Nicretia, that's right. And then I said, okay, well, nicotine, that was also banned, so I called
1: Necrosis,
2: him...
1: Necrosis, yeah.
2: I called him Nick, but okay. I said, but I'll always know...
1: This Nick, is a, short
2: as
1: for...
2: A, yeah, as a 15-year-old, but I'll always know what it stands for. Oh, my God. Anyway, no, I did everything with that dog. My friends back in my Wellington days will attest to this, that my dog would come to lectures with me at university, come to theatre shows with me at Bats, and, like, sit beside me. Like, we did everything together. And, of course, crushing... When I had to get him put down, and I wrote that scene actually of my dog being put down in the story that I'm filming now, and I did just shoot that scene a couple of days ago, and it was really sad.
1: And
2: actually,
1: this is decades ago that Nick passed away.
2: Yeah, I have another dog now, Tilly, beautiful dog.
1: Also Van Beek.
2: according to the St. Luke's vets, I think it's Tilly Griffin.
1: Tilly Griffin, really?
2: Yeah.
1: Oh, wow.
2: Jesse's last name. And then we have, like, then Ashitaki, which is our cat, Ashitaki Van Griffin. There's a whole mixture of names going on.
1: Yeah. My cat is McNulty Donovan Smith.
2: We
1: dashed it, you know, just so everyone's happy. Yeah.
2: Yeah, our kids are Van Griffins.
1: Oh, right.
2: We wanted to, we wanted to share the name. Although... Van only means of in my name, so they're really just of Griffin.
1: There you go.
2: But still, you know.
1: The good old Dutch language, eh?
2: The good old Dutchies.
1: Mum, I'm Alien Pregnant is in cinemas now. I've really enjoyed it. It made me laugh and it made me think as well. So well done, Jackie Van Peek. Thanks so much.
2: Thank you. Yes, and please do go and see it in the cinema. It is such a good movie.
1: It's also a cinema movie.
2: It's a really... Everyone says that. Everyone says my movie's a cinema movie, but I really do think the spectacle of this film it's really worth whipping down to the cinema.
1: That's Jackie Van Beek. The film is called Mum, I'm Alien Pregnant. Jackie's quite right. Everybody does talk about movies all being cinema movies. So to turn that on its head, I mean, I can't think of one, but can you think of a single movie that is actually better watched on a small screen than it is in a cinema? I'm curious. 2101 is the text number. Saturday at rnz.co.nz is our email address. Thank you, someone writes, for the idea of asking people to share how they entice/bribe/challenge themselves. And thanks to all of those who've shared and made me think and laugh. Yes, I would like to echo that, because this is just an absolute delight, reading through these. My husband and I, someone writes, used to race to be the first one fully dressed in pyjamas and into bed. The last one had to get up to switch off the light. I once stitched up the sleeve of my husband's pyjamas to give myself a sporting chance. And meanwhile, the tracks that epitomise the 90s, this, again, the gift that keeps on giving, the fountain of youth and wisdom. What's going on by Four Non Blondes? It's actually called What's Up. Confusingly, because those lyrics don't appear in the song. But yes, loathed of karaoke bars worldwide, that song. Loaded by Primal Scream, someone else says. That is a great shout. That is one of my favourite albums of the 90s. Smashing Pumpkins, 1979. And a lot of people making a shout for Common People by Pulp as well. Keep them coming. 2101 is the text number. We are talking cricket and Te Wiki o Te Reo Māori after the news at 11. And we'll also have Kristen Hirsch along around 5:30. Stay tuned.
0: RNZ News at 11 o'clock. Kia ora, good morning. I'm Sarah Bradley. A Māori public health organisation is calling for strong and meaningful consequences for the pokie trusts that have misspent millions. The Department of Internal Affairs found up to $28 million that should have been available for community grants were used to cover trust expenses, including the purchase of gaming machines. Hā Paite Hauora Chief Operating Officer Jason Alexander says giving back money that should never have been misspent is not a penalty, but the bare minimum.
3: DIA have identified serious non-compliance, including deliberate and cynical behaviour by some of these trusts. So if trusts cannot be trusted to put the communities first, then we're calling for suspension or cancellation of licences. Those options need to be on the table.
0: Jason Alexander says misuse of those funds is a slap in the face, especially for Māori and low-income communities. Events have been held around the United States to mark the 25th anniversary of the September 11th terror attacks on New York and Washington. Moments of silence were observed at a ceremony at Ground Zero in New York, where Islamist militants flew two hijacked planes into the Twin Towers of the World Trade Center, killing more than 2,500 people. The victims' families were joined by dignitaries, including all four living U.S. former presidents. The current president, Donald Trump, was at a ceremony at the Pentagon where 184 people died when another hijacked plane was crashed.
4: Today we renew the sacred oath that we first swore in their names a quarter of a century ago. We will never, ever forget. That's why we fight today.
0: Donald Trump said 9/11 was the day the US came face to face with true evil. At least one person has been harmed after a house fire on Matakana Island in the Bay of Plenty. The fire broke out about 4 this morning. Four fire crews are still working to extinguish the 150 square metre fire. One person has been treated for burns. St John says a person was helicoptered to Waikato Hospital. An immigration advisor says the Green Party's immigration policies aren't practical for New Zealand and are missing an economic element. Political parties shared their immigration policies at a conference in Auckland yesterday. Advisor Anurima Dingra says the parties lack a deeper understanding of the immigration system. She says some of the Green Party's immigration policies look good on the surface but aren't viable.
5: Removing the health requirements and giving people residence after 5 years. I mean, can you even imagine that? I think I still have trauma from when people got resident visas, you know, the RV21s, and everybody got it. And all the people left the regions and came to Auckland and started driving Ubers. Like, that's not really helping the economy.
0: Anurima Dingra says frequent changes in immigration settings are damaging and stability is needed for good policies to pay out. More than 3,000 households and businesses in West Auckland are without the internet this morning. A Chorus broadband spokesperson says it is affecting customers in and around Swanson and Massey. They say technicians are on site. That's the news.
6: Mākuna, te hōtaka e whakaterehia ana e au e Julia Wilcox. Ia te rā horoi, hei te pōtūtanga, irunga i te reo irirangi o Aotearoa. 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That's Māpuna every Saturday at noon on RNZ National. He Māpuna e aroha tiana, e kai ngākau tiana.
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0: We're back with the final hour of Emile Donovan in just a moment. But first, the short forecast from Met Service to midnight tonight. Northland to Taranaki, including Coromandel, Taumaru, Nui and Taihape. Isolated showers clearing this morning and becoming fine. However, cloudy periods developing this evening. Bay of Plenty and Taupō, mostly sunny. Gisborne to Wairarapa, mainly fine. Isolated showers clearing this afternoon. Whanganui to Wellington, some cloudy areas this morning, mainly about the ranges, otherwise fine. Buller to Westland, fine at first in Westland. Occasional showers in Grey and Buller spreading to Westland this afternoon. Nelson, Marlborough, Canterbury and Otago, except Clutha. Mostly sunny, showers developing in Dunedin tonight. Clutha, Fiordland and Southland. Showers becoming less frequent for a time this afternoon. And for the Chatham Islands, showers briefly heavy with thunderstorms and hail possible this morning, then clearing to fine weather this evening. 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We're funded through New Zealand On Air. It's 5 minutes past 11.
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1: Films that are better on a small screen. Wasn't sure what to expect from this. There's not a huge number of texts. There are some on this topic. The Castle. The Castle. It's the vibe of the thing. It can be watched anywhere, this correspondent writes. Lars and the Real Girl has got a shout as well. Someone else says Honey, I Shrunk the Kids. I'm not sure why. There are just names here. No, we haven't shown the working, which is fine. I didn't ask you to. Nick in Titirangi says... Oh, no, I can't read that. Nick, it's a family show, you rapscallion. Meanwhile, on the topic of games... Games that you play to escape from the tedium and boredom of a task that you don't like to do very much. I think this might be the winner. Although it's not my call. I'm abdicating responsibility for this. We're going to leave this in the hands of our executive producer. I play an innings, this person writes, of cricket when I walk. White cars add runs. A white car on my side of the road is one run. A passing white car on my near side is two runs, etc. But when I see a postal van or a bus, I'm out. My highest... You got to write an official rulebook for this. This is great. My highest score, this correspondent says, is 94 not out, and my average after... And my average after 41 innings is 59.65. This is definitely a cricket fan. It's a funny old sport, cricket, isn't it? We're going to be talking a bit about cricket in just a minute's time. Cricket and Te Wiki o Te Reo Māori, which of course is this coming week. That is with White Fern star bowler Eden Carson and NZ Cricket's Pou Tikanga, David Barner. That's in just a couple of minutes' time. And then around 11:30, we are talking to Kristen Hirsch from Throwing Muses, frontwoman of Throwing Muses, a legendary musical figure, and coming here to New Zealand in November and December for, I think it's four shows. I'll double-check this, and we'll put the dates up on the website as well, but I believe it's four shows in late November, early December, Dunedin, Christchurch, Wellington, Auckland. Really looking forward to that. That's at about 11:30. But yeah, let's jump in. I mean, Te Wiki o Te Reo Māori starts Monday, and of course, if you've always wanted to try, there is no better time. For some people, that desire to learn a bit of Te Reo and to find out a bit more about Te Ao Māori comes through sport. It is front and centre for some, from the All Blacks haka and now the Warriors haka. Big games, of course, for both sides this weekend. I'm actually going to the Warriors tonight, can't wait for that. But my next guests are part of the New Zealand cricket scene. It is NZ Cricket's Pou Tikanga, David Barner, and White Ferns bowler Eden Carson, World Cup winner of the Women's T20 World Cup and a bronze medal at the Birmingham Commonwealth Games as well. We chatted earlier on the week and started by talking a bit about Eden's experience of Te Ao Māori as a child.
8: Growing up in central Otago, my brother and I were brought up on a farm. Dad's a farmer, and mum worked at a cafe, so... Yeah, we didn't have a lot of exposure to te reo during our young years. The only time we really would when we'd go up to Gizzy and actually visit our nana and our cousins and everything. So we'd have a bit more exposure up there, and they'd use te reo a bit more than, you know, what we do at home. But yeah, and then kind of growing up, going through high school as well, I didn't have it as much. It wasn't really a language we could take at the school I went to. So yeah, if it was, I definitely would have taken it. But then again, I say that, and mum pushed me to do kapa haka, and I was an idiot not to do that. So yeah.
1: Yeah. What, I mean, what about cricket? Like, when did cricket come into your life?
8: Cricket-wise, I started when I was around about five or six. I have a younger brother who's only 18 months younger than me. So yeah, we did a lot of sport together. I played a lot of sport with, you know, the boys. As growing up in a small rural town, there wasn't a lot of girls playing the likes of rugby and cricket. So I was in a lot of the boys' teams in that. So yeah, kind of did that all the way up to high school with the various boys teams, and also rep teams in Otago Country with some of the boys that also now play for the Vaults. So that's pretty cool as well. So, and then yeah, onto St Hilda's, where that was pretty much the first girls team that I'd ever played in. And then onwards and upwards to the Otago Sparks, and lucky enough to, you know, debut for the White Ferns as well.
1: I can only imagine the test matches, the bitter rivalries that you and your brother had in the backyard when you were growing up. Tell me then about sort of cricket and Te Reo and these paths and how they kind of have intersected in your recent years.
8: Yeah, through high school, I had just missed out. I finished in 2019. So then I think that was the year that the Māori schools tournament started happening. So unfortunately, I missed out on that because I'm a bit too old for that. So, and then I was lucky enough to play in, I think it was 2024, the Pacific Cup for the first Aotearoa Wahine's team. So that was pretty cool and a really great experience that I'll always cherish. And I honestly wish that it still did happen, but obviously money comes into a lot of things, and losing a sponsor doesn't help as well. But no, it was really cool to kind of get immersed a lot more within my culture and play with a different variety of girls at different levels as well. And it was really cool to see how into it they were and the different journeys of te reo and te ao Māori that they were kind of on as well. And it didn't matter what kind of level you were at. You know, it was all just so inclusive and really awesome. And I was only meant to play one game, but I ended up making NZC pay for more flights for me to come back and play more games. So, yeah, it was a pretty cool experience.
1: It feels like a good point to bring you in, David. I mean, is Eden's experience, as she articulates it, they're pretty commonplace in your experience among Māori cricket players that you come across?
9: Oh, definitely. There's kind of the intention for these programs that have been put in place by NZC, using cricket as that vehicle to connect our kaitākaro Māori, our Māori cricketers, to their culture, and using the game that we all love, no matter, as Eden said, no matter which level you are, using this game that we love to bring us all together and celebrate being Māori. So it's a very similar experience across the board for a lot of our Māori players, but yeah, our aim is to try to create environments where they're comfortable being Māori in cricket.
1: Yeah, well, I mean, because we should kind of lay it out that historically, it's just a fact, historically Māori have been underrepresented in the kind of cricketing realm, and I wonder whether you, like, do you feel, David, like cricket has not always been the most welcoming place for Māori?
9: Yeah, kuna, obviously the game started up. Well, the first kind of recorded games were with, Māori tamariki up in Paihia, in the 1800s. But, just through, I suppose, a lot of factors, it hasn't been an inviting space for Māori, which kind of gets touched on through our whakapapa episode. And as a result, yeah, we haven't had those really strong Māori communities playing cricket, but it's really special to see the likes of Eden and the people kind of represented in this whakapapa episode being proud to be Māori and coming through and representing us at the highest level. Yeah, really trying to celebrate them and put the spotlight on them, and also put the spotlight on our reo and te ao tikanga and te ao Māori. And yeah, I hope that it's something that inspires, maybe someone, some tamariki somewhere who's sitting on the fence and not too sure about this game, and, making sure it's a safe space and a welcoming space for them if they do decide to come.
1: Yeah. As Eden said, the Māori Cricket Secondary Schools program, it started about 7 years ago, 2019. I mean, tell us a bit about how it works, what its goals are.
9: Yeah. So it was started in late 2017 and early 2018 with our tama and our kohine, and the aim was really to provide another opportunity for our aspiring Māori cricketers to feel comfortable being Māori within the game, but also providing some opportunities for them to experience what it's like at a, you know, at a at another level of cricket. And we've expanded on that to include our Tāne and Wahine national tournaments, which are coming up in October, and trying to provide a bit of a, I suppose, a progression that, you know, this is not just the only time that you can be Māori and play cricket. You know, you can do that all the time. And here are some further aspirations if you want to kind of go further and represent your rohe, represent your iwi, represent your whānau at that higher level.
1: Mm. Eden, I watched an advanced copy of the latest Whakapapa episode NZ Cricket's releasing for Te Wiki o Te Reo Māori. It features several cricketers, like Shane Bond, yourself, of course. It must have been pretty joyful being a part of that episode and it, you know, being a part of it being made, because I imagine that there must be times where it kind of feels like a lonely path to be walking, or at least there have been times like that in your life as a cricketer.
8: Yeah, definitely. I think it was Will Kindly that actually put the Whakapapa episode towards me, and I was just like, yeah, I'm 100% keen for it. I was actually really looking forward to it. When I actually went to the marae to see, you know, the two teams, I didn't actually know that the recording was starting then. I was like, oh my Lord. It's like, wow. So, okay, we're into it. Okay, sweet. But yeah, I think being in the White Ferns as well, I had the likes of Susie and Leah, who, you know, are both Māori as well, which is pretty cool. And to see, especially Susie as well, because I've always looked up to her from a young age, both coming from Otago, it's pretty special to have that. But yeah, I think now I might be the only Māori one in the White Ferns, so I'll have to carry that kind of legacy throughout my time, however long I do have in the team, and push it forward with the girls and see how willing they are to learn more, Waiata, et cetera, and stuff like that. But I also know that the Kurisis are very willing to learn a lot about that as well.
1: Yeah. I mean, does that bring with it a sense of responsibility? Do you feel a sense of responsibility as the only Māori cricketer in the White Ferns at this point in time?
8: Yeah, 100%. I think, you know, Sophie's done a lot of work. I think trying to implement it within our group as well. And, you know, we've learned a new Waiata throughout the last 18 months, which we all love as a team, singing more than the other ones. So that's pretty cool. But, yeah, I know that she has put my name forward to kind of keep pushing everything forward and keep it going. And, you know, you see the likes of the Black Ferns girls and all that really embrace it. So I'd love for us to almost get to that kind of love for us as well. But, you know, you see the Black Ferns girls and I just think they're awesome in every sense.
1: In terms of your own real journey, I'm curious as to whether you integrate that into on-field stuff. Like, are you knocking a good length ball to deep cover and calling for toru?
8: Yeah, honestly, I probably should. Yeah. I might might shock some of the girls.
1: Throw the other teams off. Yeah, exactly.
8: Actually, I'm going to do that. I'm going to rip that out one time.
10: Yeah, but I love it.
8: Yeah, I'm also hoping that I'm probably not batting as well.
1: Yeah, right.
8: if I am facing, it'll be a loud tahi. So I'm going to get the other
1: a loud tahi scampering and then hoping the umpire doesn't call it league pies. I am really fascinated by this today, journey that you're on, because, you know, of course, cricket is a game of technique, and there's that story, you know, about Donald Bradman using a stump and a golf ball to kind of hone his eye. And you have achieved so much in this sport at such a young age, and you, of course, demand excellence of yourself. But has it been kind of humbling learning something almost from not a standing start, but you know what I mean?
8: Yeah, no, I 100%. I think going in on my journey of learning Te Reo Māori, and it really humbled me. I thought it would have been a bit easier than what it has actually been. I know that I do need to use it a lot more throughout every day, you know, wanting to put the Māori words next to the English words when I'm doing my grocery list or everything like that, or putting little sticky notes on things around the house of the Māori kupu and stuff. But yeah, it is a long journey. After my cricket career, I'd love to do a full immersion course to, you know, go in and do all of that. But yeah, I did find it hard, but also really like uplifting almost. And I was like, yeah, this is definitely what I want to do, because I know that Mum used to be able to speak Te Reo Māori, but she's unfortunately lost it. So when I did tell her that I wanted to do more with at all that she actually started crying, and then obviously that made me cry.
1: David, I mean, you know, this episode, this Whakapapa episode, you know, making something like that involves a lot of moving parts, but then you sit down and you watch the finished product and you see all of the people involved and the minds moving in the same direction. That must sort of make your heart sing.
8: Yeah.
1: Oh, sorry, Eden. That one was for David, but Eden, if you've got something to say, you jump in. No, go for it.
8: No, that's all David. Sorry.
1: David, take it away.
9: Oh, tēnā koe porou. It's a beautiful thing to see it come together, and just I suppose reflecting on the journey that we took to get to this point, to have a finished story to tell. We really went through and had to challenge some of our own whakaaro around, well, what actually have we done, and what are the things that are important that we need to show, and not to sugarcoat things either, as you've kind of mentioned before, that cricket and Māori haven't kind of been mentioned in the same sentences. So it's really just an acknowledgement that Māori have always been part of this game, but this game still has a long way to go to make sure that we're a welcoming and a safe space for our hapori Māori, when they come into the game. So yeah, some hard truths, but also some inspiring kōrero, especially from the likes of our rangatira here, Eden, and a few other really, really awesome legends. And really stoked with how it's turned out.
1: Mm-hmm. All right, well, to put you on the spot a bit, just to finish up with, David, it is Te Wiki o Te Reo Māori next week. Do you have any, like, personal goals, new words, new waiata that you want to learn in Te Wiki o Te Reo Māori?
9: On the spot.
1: You are, you're in the kitchen now, huh?
9: Yeah, I suppose the whakatauki that I always come back to and been reminded of, having kōrero with other people who are involved in I suppose high-performance sport or just sport and recreation in general, and trying to link that with our Māori hapori, is he tina ki runga, he tāmure ki raro. So, being grounded and being firmly rooted in our identity and our connection can only lead to, flourishing people above. So I suppose that's my tono, my wero for myself, is to continue to explore my whakapapa, explore I suppose te reo o te nōta, where I'm from, the being involved with hapū and marae and all those kind of things that connect us back to our whenua and back to our whānau, and just continue to try karere te reo, keep the reo seen, heard, and spoken throughout everything that we do.
1: Eden, you better bet I'm throwing that same question at you. And I also want to follow that up, Eden, I also wanted to follow that up with whatever advice you might have for someone who, was maybe in the position that you are, wanting to give it a go, not necessarily knowing where to begin it, a total beginner. So are there any te reo goals for you, and what would your advice be for someone in that position?
8: Yeah, I think having the confidence to use te reo Māori more. I think I can use it more every day as well. And, around my training partners, the likes of Polly Ingalls, Emma Black and Bella James, and I know that they would definitely embrace that as well. So I think, that would help my journey, but also theirs as well. And, advice would be just to go for it. I think after having played in that Pacific Cup, it really ignited my want to learn more about te reo Māori, te ao Māori, what my whakapapa is, all that kind of stuff. So, it doesn't matter where you are on your journey. It's, just getting to that start line and, just kind of starting with it.
1: Ka pai. Love it. Eden Carson, David Barner, really nice talking to both of you. Have a great week ahead, and, take care. Till next time.
8: Perfect. Thank you so much.
9: I'm here.
1: That was White Fern, Eden Carson, and NZ Cricket's Pōtikanga, David Barner. You can see that latest Whakapapa episode we were talking about, featuring Eden and Shane Bond looking at Māori cricket, on the NZ Cricket website and also on YouTube from Monday to mark Te Wiki o Te Reo Māori, which of course begins on Monday. And if you're keen to check it out, the National Māori Men's and Women's Tournaments are right here in Auckland and Hastings, respectively, next month. 24 minutes past 11 is the time here on RNZ National. My husband and I, writes Joe in Wellington, this about the gamification of tedious tasks. Used to have a largely unspoken competition to eke out toothpaste. He was a master of using his toothbrush handle to squish the tube completely flat, and he usually won. After a year or so of this, I teased him by secretly starting on a new tube, which I kept hidden. I enjoyed watching him scraping the old tube to coax the ever-diminishing dregs of paste. See, that's just beautiful. That's the kind of good-natured psychological warfare that I imagine every successful marriage needs to have. We are talking to Kristen Hirsch in just a couple of minutes' time, but you've been texting me through your songs that epitomise the 90s. What a playlist this is going to be. I really hope that we can do this, because it's just great. Sound of the 90s, someone writes, Song 2 by Blur. Yeah, Sound of FIFA 98 for me. Outshined by Soundgarden. Hi, Emil writes, Blanche, my friend Blanche. My 1990s favourite song is Fields of Gold by Sting, but Eva Cassidy's version is fabulous as well. It is a fabulous version, isn't it? Really poignant. The song of the 90s, says Ross, it has to be How Bizarre. And someone else says 90s music, Beck was truly a revelation. Mellow Gold was a revelation. Loser and a bunch of others was a revelation. There was nothing else like it at the time. This person followed up seconds later by saying, did I just say revelation three times? I just realised, yes, you did, but it sounded like you meant it as a triple construction. So, thank you. We're going to have a 90s song now. And you know what? I'm hosting the show. This is my song that epitomises the 90s. Lots of different 90s influences. It's by Hole, but Billy Corgan plays on it, would you know? It's called Malibu.

0: It's Malibu by Hole. You're listening to Saturday Morning on RNZ National. Emil Donovan in for Susie Ferguson. It is exactly to the second, 11:30.
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0: And right now we're going to talk to a songwriter who was a major figure in the alternative rock boom of the 1990s. The Pixies opened for her band on their first European tour. She had a duet with Michael Stipe of REM. She was one of the first Americans as well to sign to the legendary British label 4AD. She's had a whole career of genre-bending albums with her band Throwing Muses, but also as a solo artist. It is Kristen Hirsch, a singer-songwriter. She'll be touring New Zealand later this year in November and December, four shows. First played here, Kristen Hirsch, in 1995, and she said through the years this is one of her favourite places in the world to play. So I had to begin my chat, of course, by asking if that was still the case.
2: Oh, of course it's still true. And you can ask all the other countries. I don't say that about them. I actually tried to raise my kids there and got halfway through the process and I don't know, like touring life blew up or something and I never finished it. But I brought my youngest with me on the last tour selling t-shirts. Yeah. And he was standing on one of your beaches and he welled up. It's hard to get a teenage boy to well up in front of his mom. And he said, "What's the point of having kids if you can't raise them here?" And I thought, yeah, that's how I feel too.
0: Gee, we should put that on the wall at the airports. Last time you came by, you mentioned this just then, you said that you'd had three of your sons who've toured with you and there was just one to go. Has he finally come along this time? You got a full house now?
2: Yeah. I mean, they've all lived on the road. Obviously, it's just how angry they become after a childhood spent on a tour bus. And a few were just boy mad, and one was a little bitter. And now, you know, they're all just like, "Let me back on the bus. I need the bus now."
0: I mean, did you teach your kids about music, but did you teach them about kind of the machinations of music, pass down that knowledge to them deliberately?
2: I expressly forbade all four of them from playing music.
0: Really?
2: And so they all do, which I could have planned better, I think, because I was afraid of both aspects, really. As someone who is compelled to play, I thought that was a little intense for them to carry as souls. I wanted their lives to be comfortable and sane. And then the business obviously is, evil. Mm. And so I didn't want them having to fight evil the way I had to. So I was like, yeah, no music. Music will not happen. And of course, it did all over the place. I have no ambition. You know, I'm really shy. I have no business being in this industry at all. But the fact that sound is a sort of god in my family, I think that's what did it. It's a cloud. I couldn't control it. I think, you know,

0: I also inherited my lack of ambition, luckily.
1: There are some really singular things about you and your musicality. You have synesthesia, for example. You see musical chords in colours. There have also been some things that have happened to you over the years that have really affected how you perceive and visualise music. Maybe we'll talk a bit about them later. But can that make music difficult to, I guess, explain? Or maybe the point of music is that it actually defies explanation and sort of invites wonder and surrender.
0: Oh, isn't that beautiful? I can't talk prettier than that.
1: You can give it a go.
0: The synesthesia, I didn't know that other people didn't see chords as colors. And I don't know how to imagine it without color. It also, I have, you know, two bands and then a solo career. So that's a lot of chords. I don't think I could remember them all if they weren't color coded. And the fact that I don't really offer anything but focus, I'm realizing is a sort of like a keyhole view into the world that I have to straddle. I have a very difficult time limiting my perception to the material plane. There's just always this dream going on. There's this, and that's what I call music. So it has to come in color and a real vivid sort of nuanced color, because otherwise my human experience wouldn't have the soundtrack that it needs to, like, you know, to be in love with it, to have it glow. The idea of boredom sounds boring, right? But to me, it would be death. Like, it's
1: right
0: to not be fully alive. It would be like a movie without a soundtrack, right? So
1: You run your own label that puts out your music now. How does that change how you approach things? And do you still, I mean, is it still really important to have a second, third, fourth pair of ears, even when you are, you're the boss, right?
0: This is the sound of someone with no friends.
1: Right.
0: When it all comes down to your output and your sensibility, all these beautiful people that I work with, just they try not to come between me and the speakers.
1: Right.
0: And I have so much respect for their input and their impressions, simply because I can't be a listener. I have to disappear, or I might throw my baggage into the song, which is already using my life stories. So that's personal enough. And like I said, I'm shy. So I think I'd just be sitting under a tree somewhere if I hadn't been ultimately convinced that these songs aren't for me. Like if you're letting someone who thinks their name is bigger than your name write your soundtrack or even play on it, you're missing point of your idiosyncratic universality. So I've got my idiosyncratic universality, and I want to keep these songs to myself like my children, and yet it's for you. It's that I'm a messenger. So if you actually happen to come across a real song, and they're rare, it certainly in an industry that tries to get rid of real songs, but they're there, and if it moves you, it's yours. You should absolutely ignore the musician who played it, and that's the highest honor a musician could experience. So I'm an invisible boss at best.
1: I'm speaking with Kristen Hirsch. We may as well have a Kristen Hirsch song. You have an upcoming album, Sugar on Black Stone. One of the songs off it is Dark Eyed Junko, which we're going to hear now. Just before we listen to that, can you tell us a bit about the song?
0: Yeah, I moved back to my hometown, which is crazy. I didn't mean to do that, but it just sort of happened to me. And I'm living on a street called Hope. I'm living on Hope Street, which is a great place to live. My brother called and said, you know what? Be careful. Our childhoods were hard. There are going to be a lot of memories there. And it's true. I was living a block away from where I wrote the first Throwing Muses album. And if you've ever heard that, that's not a good place to live. But I did begin to see out my practice room window, me and my little brother playing in the park across the street, and how cold it was and how the basketball hoop would start to disappear in the darkness. It would get cold and we'd be dribbling back and forth and missing the hoop because we couldn't see it anymore. And we didn't want to go home because our stepfather was there, and so it wasn't home anymore. And you learn so many lessons then, you know, about what was the hoop and what is cold, and we're still so tight, me and my brother, but because he reminded me of a little winter bird that is so strong and so tiny, and with these little black eyes, and I have these white eyes for some reason, and I don't know if that's a plot, but that's what the song is about, in quotation marks.
1: It's a scene. It's a vignette. This is Dark Eyed Junko by Chris.

0: RNZ National, I'm speaking with Christian Hirsch, singer-songwriter, touring New Zealand later this year in November and December. That song was called Dark Eyed Junko. Are you ever afraid of a song?
1: Oh, yeah. I'm afraid of lots of songs. I'm afraid of all the songs. I still don't understand them. And they seem so crushing at times, which sounds really dramatic, but they did almost crush me. So it's kind of true. I just had to wrap my head around disappearing, I suppose. Mm-hmm. You know, as people with names and car keys, we don't always like to do that. But I stopped disappearing and I assumed I wouldn't be able to play anymore. I went through something called EMDR, like eye movement desensitization, R. And it reorients events back in time. So I no longer feared what I thought was too much power on the part of the music, but I figured that would dilute the whole process. And I was okay because it was time for me to be just a human and not straddling dream anymore and probably more effective in that. But I was doing an interview on the BBC live, and the host knew this, and she still said, play us a song. Mm-hmm. And I looked at her like, oh, no, we don't do that anymore. And she just looked at me like, yeah, we're gonna. Right. So, and there's just so many dead air seconds you can do on the BBC. So I picked up the guitar, and I didn't know what was going to happen. And it was better. I remembered what was happening in the song instead of being so transported that I didn't exist any longer. And I thought, oh, this isn't evil. It's just intense. It's not even grief-stricken. It's now power. It's not reduced to joy that is fleeting any longer because you can just play this joy again. And I learned something that day about, you know, how human and humanizing music can be.
0: I'm curious about how the passage of time, because the wheel keeps turning, doesn't it? And there is this kind of wave of 90s nostalgia. We've got, you know, tours with Gin Blossoms and Blues Travelers summertime shows and Daisy Chain Fields with, Bikini Kill and the Breeders and Garbage and so on and so forth. It must be interesting to see this music that was written and reflected a certain sort of period of time coming back in vogue. I mean, is that interesting? Is that something that you think about?
1: I've written a lot of songs that suck, but the ones that don't suck are timeless, like literally timeless, not in a highfalutin way. They just don't get stuck in time. And those are the ones we continue to play. So Throwing Muses released a record, I don't know, a year or two ago, and it charted. I didn't even know there were still charts. I didn't know that was a thing. And we played like all over the world with this really big tour. And I thought, oh no, 90s nostalgia. But my son was playing bass in the band, my oldest son, and people kept asking him every single night, are you the OG bassist? And he'd say, well, since the band started 5 years before I was born, no. But they had no idea who any of us were. They just had somehow heard the music like over all these years. And I love streaming for this reason, because we're going to end up with a musically literate populace because of streaming. They're going to. People are going to find out, oh, I have opinions. They're not going to be able to be told what to like anymore. And so I can see it happening. These people in the audiences, as shy as I am, I just had to know, you know, what are you here for? And they said a million different things, but like, I wasn't there in the beginning and I missed it. I want to hear it now. Or I read your books and I wanted to see it, or I heard this song and I had no idea who it was, and it's y'all. And just, you know, the way people used to stumble across music, and I found that very refreshing. Plus we didn't really have any hits in the 90s. I think, you know, the bands that are touring were successful.
0: What do you think it was about, like, if you reflect on that time, what do you think it was about the 90s that does, because clearly something is resonating with like the 20 somethings of today in 90s music and culture. Like, what do you think it is?
1: My theory was as a kid from the 80s that after sending out A&R people to get a read on what kids were listening to, so then they could dilute it and then sell it back to them. Mm. I think they just said, screw that. We're going to tell them what they like. And what they like is the mall. You're going to go shopping at a mall and you're going to buy what we tell you to buy. And so there's this split where there was an actual culture going on. My band had just started. We were playing out when we were like 11. And so we were mired in a subculture that had absolutely nothing to do with the way the 80s was portrayed in movies and what you would call popular culture. None of us had, to this day, we didn't experience anything like that. It was all made up. So by the time the music we were making was captured and exploited, it was mid-90s. And there was a real peak of, no, you will not disappear this entire sound, that there actually is music of our time and you guys have buried it under the mall. And it, you know, that's happened in many different genres, subcultures and industries, but that was my experience. That's when we sort of took it back.
0: You've been really open in both your music and in your writings, your memoir, Rat Girl, that came out in 2010, about your struggles with mental health over the years. Do you think that consumers of music can sometimes romanticize mental health issues? And this idea that, like, you need to suffer for your art and horrible things need to have happened to you in order for you to have something resonant to say?
1: Hell yeah. I have always argued for clarity, and I didn't appreciate being called mentally ill just because I was a musician. I honestly am not the kind of person that resents my treatment, because I think it was all guided by hearts, big hearts that don't want to see you suffer. But I didn't have any mental illness. And music is an intense bitch goddess. But, and my life was really, really hard. So I was upset. And that's not a mental illness. Mm-hmm. There were just, I think, a lot of kind people and a lot of drugs. And drug money is not just in the ghetto. Big pharma has been real for a long time. And that will make people crazy. So what I lived was a different kind of romanticizing. I definitely came across as tortured and I was pretty possessed, but I certainly didn't feel romantic about it and I did not wear it on my sleeve. I tried really hard to hide it. I think they were actually responding to the way my music sounded and to the fact that my life is hard. I think the songs were using that. And to add a soundtrack to something is a kindness. It's not a spewing, which is actually why this record is called Sugar on Blackstone. Blackstone is a path that people walk in Providence. It's like a ship of lost souls. They seem to have spiral eyes and they work out the math of their troubles there. And my math trouble was just music while I was writing these songs, and that's just so sweet. It's so sweet that we're allowed to live and live hard and live great, and then we get a soundtrack. That's sugar. That's just sugar spilling down all over your home movies that are just, you know, they're projected onto the air in moments like that, and it could be sort of dismal if you weren't allowed to add a soundtrack.
0: The upcoming album is called Sugar on Blackstone. Kristen will also be on tour in New Zealand in late November and early December. Dunedin, Christchurch, Wellington and Auckland. We'll put the tour dates up on the website. Kristen Hirsch, really enjoyed that chat with you. Thanks so much and look forward to seeing you in New Zealand.
1: Thank you so much, dear. I can't wait to get back.
0: That's Kristen Hirsch. Those tour dates, by the way, Saturday the 28th of November at the Ravensbourne Hall in Dunedin. Sunday the 29th at Rolling Stone in Christchurch, Friday the 4th of December at Kahui St David's in Auckland, and then Saturday December the 5th at Meow in Wellington. It's 10 to midday here on RNZ National. Stephen's on the line. Hello, Stephen.
2: Hello.
0: Now, I'm very well, Stephen. Stephen is on the line because we've been playing this game all day, inspired by Richard Osman. I've been asking you about ways that you have found to turn the boring, dull tasks in life that we all have to perform into a game, gamifying the boring elements of life. I promised to the winner a copy of Richard's latest novel, We Chase Shadows. Now, Stephen, tell me a bit about how you gamify an element of your everyday life, please.
2: Well, I sort of basically go on a walk every day. It's a walk through the parts of Dunedin, and I basically every white car I see means run. So it's a one run for the nearest if it's a park car and I pass, and if it's sort of kind of across the street going the other way, that means it's basically three runs. It's four runs if it kind of comes out of an intersection. I see it's kind of a big surprise one. And if I see one that's kind of parked and it actually starts moving, that's six runs.
0: That's six.
2: There was one particularly bad day when I was walking to the mailbox and a New Zealand Post van went past, and that's, of course, a golden duck.
0: Oh, no.
2: That was terrible. That was a bad day, but usually I'm pretty good though. I'm actually up, up there. I'm sort of, you know, Stu Dempster has got a, I think he's got a run rate. He had an average of about 56, but I'm 59.65.
0: That's absolutely. You're pretty close to Graham Pollock there. Yeah. You know, you're right up there in the all-time test averages after 41 innings. Magnificent, Stephen. I've absolutely loved this whimsy in the ways that people have gamified their days. But we liked yours best. So a copy of Richard Osman's latest novel, We Chase Shadows, is going to be winging its way to Dunedin very shortly indeed for you. Congratulations and thanks for playing. Thanks for listening.
2: Okay, thanks very much, Emil.
0: That is Stephen from Dunedin there, who will soon be the owner of We Chase Shadows by Richard Osman. We're talking Mapuna, which is coming up very shortly with Julian Wilcox in a second. But right now, sports fans in Whangarei in for a treat this afternoon. The Northland Taniwha are facing a Shield challenge from Waikato at 5 o'clock. It's a big evening of sport, holy smokes. Since their historic win against Canterbury, bringing home the log of wood for the first time in 48 years. They've already managed to hold off Tasman last week, 20 points to 10. Can they do it again? Well, let's talk to Jules at the Judge Alehouse in Whangarei. Jules, kia ora to you.
3: Kia ora, Emil. Hi. Thanks for having me on the show.
0: Look, I'm thrilled to have you on. It must just be absolutely electric at the moment in Whangarei with anticipation. Tell us a bit about it.
3: Oh, look, it absolutely is. We are just so pumped for a big double-header day of rugby down at Seminole Stadium. We're already here. The crowd's already loading into the Judge. We've got our band doing the sound check.
0: Nice.
3: And in about 45 minutes, we'll be expecting the Taniwha Northern mascot to come on through and do some signings. We've also got the fan trail starting at the Strand in the centre of town. So we'll meet up with them and we'll do a giant march to the stadium with all the supporters and fans. So we're expecting a busload of 50 Waikato supporters to roll on at about 1 o'clock.
0: So, oh, the old olive branch, eh?
3: Yeah, absolutely. Absolutely. Oh, we love the Mulu supporters. We love to challenge them anyway. Yeah. But no, they really get in behind their team. So not so sure
0: about the cowbells, though, Jules, right?
3: No. We might try and tone those down a bit with a few blues.
0: Yeah, right. I mean, tell me a bit about what was it? You know, the first time, bringing home the log of wood for the first time in 48 years, and against Canterbury as well, which is an absolute powerhouse of rugby. I mean, how big a deal was this for Northland?
3: Oh, look, it's been absolutely huge. You know, it's just instilled an immense amount of pride in our community. And, you know, times have sort of been tough around the regions lately. So what that's done for Whangarei, it's just really uplifted everybody, uplifted the spirits. You know, it's gone as far north to a little old settlement of Te Hapua, and it really shows our community and our tamariki that, you know, anything's achievable. You don't have to be the big guy. It's just amazing. And we're just so proud of our boys for bringing that home for us.
0: I love it. It's going to be a great night. Hey, just while I've got you here, I mean, just quickly at the end, you know, tell us a bit about your neck of the woods, because a lot of people might come to Auckland but not venture much further south. I mean, what have you got up there that's good? Sell it to us.
3: Oh, absolutely. Look, I'm based in Whangarei, but I'm from the far, far north, and it's just an absolutely beautiful part of the country. It's wild and free. Our northern beaches are just world-class. You know, we've got just so much to offer here in Whangarei, the beautiful Huntavasa, beautiful hospitality scene, the town basin, and then the further north you go, you know, just more sort of untouched wilderness, really. Mm. So it's magic here. You know, we're very, very blessed, and there's a huge amount of pride for our region.
0: Love it. Well, have a great time this evening. Don't do anything I wouldn't do, Jules, and take care.
3: We'll try not to. Hey, come on out, Whangarei, and love it here with us all at the Judge. Cheers.
0: Beautiful stuff. That okay, is, that's Jules there at the Judge Ale House in Whangarei and Northland, taking on Waikato at 5 o'clock for that Shield Challenge. 3.5 minutes away from midday. Julian Wilcox is here with me in the studio.
4: Another Jules.
0: Another from one Jules to another, eh?
4: From the North.
0: I was wondering.
4: From the North.
0: I was wondering about making that segue. I mean, you're a big rugby man.
4: Yeah, well, my dad was a big Northland fan.
0: Oh, yeah.
4: And so I think the last Shield, 1978 before 2026, you know, that team had Takwaka and players like that in it. 1972, I think, had Sid going in those ones. So it's been a fair few years before Northland has been able to hold the Shield again. Did she mention Te Hapua?
0: May have done.
4: Yeah, I think Te Hapua. Our producer, Tama's from Te Hapua.
0: Is that right?
4: Big Mupangas, big family from Te Hapua. Lovely little spot. She's right. Northland's got a lot going for it. Beaches, Matai Bay, Taputuputu, Ahipara. Get an ice cream in Ahipara if you're up there. It's amazing. Mm. Two scoops. Only cost you like $4 or
0: something. See, this is news you can use, Jules. I love it. It's good. Hey, just before we get on to Mapuna, I mean, that Shield match at 5 o'clock tonight, the Warriors at 6.
4: Yeah.
0: A lot of people are going to be making some decisions tonight.
4: Yeah, and then you've got the Black Ferns 3:45 against France. That was a good game at the World Cup.
0: Indeed.
4: And without Ruahei Dumont, Georgia Ponsonby's the captain. Now Ruahei Dumont's injured. And then, of course, the All Blacks tomorrow morning. So it's a big, you know, 24 hours, 18 hours of sport and rugby. I reckon Northern's going to smash Waikato, but then again, I said the All Blacks were going to smash the Springboks. And then I think the Warriors are going to smash the Finns, but then I picked the Rabbitohs last night. So anyway, who knows?
0: Well,
4: who knows?
0: It's a good thing that we're not saying this to hundreds of thousands of people.
4: Exactly.
0: You know,
4: Marked on the record.
0: Who absolutely hold you to your predictions on this. Yeah. Anyway, Mapuna, what's on the show today?
4: Yeah, look, it's Māori Language Week next week. So we have the CEO of Te Totowhiti, Te Reo Māori, Ngahiwi Apanui, who's also a well-known composer, sang a great song, Hine, E Hine, in the 1980s. Lots of Māori know that song. Anyway, a former guitarist, actually, for Aotearoa, who sang Marangākei. Anyway, Ngahi was the CEO, so we're going to talk to him. And then we have the one and only Dame Hinawahi Mohi. There's a new Silver Scroll Award for compositions for Kapa Haka. That award is going to be distributed, delivered for the first time this year at the Silver Scroll. So we're going to talk to her about that, and also Waiatereo Māori, because she has been at the vanguard of the rejuvenation of Māori composition and contemporary songs today.
0: Fantastic. That's Julian Wilcox, is along with Mapuna very shortly indeed. And that is pretty much me, actually, for Saturday morning this Saturday. Thanks so much for your company. I really had an absolute blast. I've been telling people that my circadian rhythm's all over the place at the moment. It thinks that I'm in Timbuktu at the moment, but I really have had such a blast on the program this morning. So thank you so much for all of your texts and your feedback and all of the fabulous ways that you have gamified the more tedious elements of your day. I'll be back on nights from Tuesday from 8, and for the last 40 seconds or so of the morning, let's go to the Pips with a song. It's by Georgia Lines. It's called Te Aroha Mou.

0: RNZ News at midday. Good afternoon, I'm Louise Pagonis. Saudi Arabia says it shut the east-west oil pipeline it's been using to bypass restrictions in the Strait of Hormuz after unidentified attacks from Iraqi territory. The announcement came as the Iran-backed Houthi movement in Yemen seized control of the entire Red Sea coast. The BBC's Caroline Hawley reports.
1: Helped by ballistic missiles, the Houthis have been advancing on the ground with lightning speed. On Wednesday, they took the town of Hais. Then yesterday, Mocha fell to their forces. Now they've captured the town of Dhubab. And Yemeni government forces, who are backed by Saudi Arabia, have also pulled out of Pirim Island, right in the middle of the waterway. What's happened now in the Bab al-Mandab is a major blow for the Saudis and a big win for Iran. Tehran now has two strategic waterways it can use as leverage in its conflict with the US.
0: A Maori public health organisation is calling for strong and meaningful consequences for the Pokie Trusts that have misspent millions. The Department of Internal Affairs found up to $28 million that should have been available for community grants was used to cover trust expenses, including the purchase of gaming machines. Hapaite Ho'ora Chief Operating Officer Jason Alexander says giving back money that should have never have been misspent is not a penalty, but the bare minimum. However, the Gaming Machine Association says the review outcome looks worse than it is because of its long time frame. Chair Peter Dengate Thrush says while mistakes were made in the accounts, it's been amplified over time.
2: If the total figure that the department is now saying needs accounting for is $28 million, while that's a lot of money, spread out over the 10 years that the department has now gone back, compared to the, you know, the total volume of cash that flows through this process, it's only a very small proportion of the total flow, if you like.
0: Peter Dengate Thrush says there should be consequences for Pokie Trusts, which do creative accounting. Former Auckland Mayor Len Brown says projects like the Auckland City Rail Link are exactly what the supercity was created for. Mr Brown secured a deal with Sir John Key's national government to begin work on the CRL, which is opening tomorrow when he was mayor. He says the CRL is a big investment that will take the city into the future.
3: This was one of the reasons why the supercity was brought together. One, to stop Aucklanders from blinking arguing themselves into stasis, and to bring together the councils in a way that would deliver a big budget so that we could do big projects that would build a city of nearly 2 million people.
0: More than 1,000 people are expected to tour through the new Dunedin Hospital outpatient building today as part of a free community open day. The long-awaited outpatient building is part of one of the country's biggest health infrastructure projects. It's expected to allow for thousands more scans, day surgeries and specialist appointments each year. The outpatient